2026. It's a beautiful day in the Massachusetts listening area. Seems like it's going to be a hot week, so hopefully your air conditioner is in good shape. Let's take a look at the articles we have before us and see how many of them we can cover over the next hour. The headline of the first story we will read is Netanyahu and Trump are at odds over the war they started together. Israel's latest strikes on Lebanon and Iran have made clear that U.S. President Donald Trump and Israeli Prime Minister Benjamin Netanyahu, who started the war in lockstep, want different things. Trump had publicly warned Israel not to strike Beirut in its war with Iran-backed Hezbollah militants. When it did so on Sunday, Iran responded by firing ballistic missiles at Israel for the first time since the April ceasefire. Israel then struck Iran, with which Trump had been engaged in weeks of high-stakes negotiations. The fighting has since died down, but the differences between the two leaders are likely to persist. That's because Trump, whose party faces elections later this year, wants to wind down an unpopular war and reopen the Strait of Hormuz to ease gas prices. Israel says a full ceasefire in Lebanon is the key to any deal. Netanyahu also faces elections this year, is under pressure to stop Hezbollah's attacks and prove that he is winning the war with Iran and its allies. He also needs to manage relations with Israel's most important ally without appearing to kowtow to it. When the United States and Israel attacked Iran on February 28th, the allies appeared shoulder to shoulder. Netanyahu said the goal was to degrade the Islamic Republic's military, eradicate its nuclear and ballistic missile programs, and topple its government. Trump announced the death of Iran's supreme leader in the opening barrage and urged Iranians to take back their country. But it soon became clear that while Trump was seeking a quick win, like the one he secured in Venezuela, Netanyahu wanted to vanquish Iran and its allies, even if it required an extended conflict. As Iran withstood weeks of heavy strikes and kept the Strait of Hormuz closed, Americans and Israelis grew increasingly frustrated, but for different reasons. In the U.S., the price of gas and other goods soared, as even some erstwhile supporters accused Trump of breaking a campaign promise and plunging the U.S. into another Mideast quagmire. He has pushed back against those critics as rising anger threatens Republicans in November's congressional elections. In Israel, anger grew over Netanyahu's failure to secure a lasting victory in the wars sparked by Hamas' October 7, 2023 attack, which happened on his watch. More than 2 years on, Hamas still rules part of Gaza, Hezbollah still fires rockets, and Iran's government and nuclear program remain intact, despite heavy losses. The collision course runs through Lebanon, where fighting still rages between Israel and Hezbollah, despite ceasefire announcements. Iran wants Lebanon included in any wider regional truce, a demand Trump seems to have accepted in order to get a deal. Iran has threatened to attack Israel again if it keeps striking Lebanon. Israel is determined to keep the theater separate and continue its campaign in Lebanon, where it has occupied large swaths of the south, until the threat from Hezbollah has been eliminated. The tensions spilled into the open last week when Trump acknowledged holding a tense call with Netanyahu about Lebanon. He admitted to using expletives and calling the Israeli leader crazy, saying he had grown frustrated that Israel's war on Hezbollah threatened the Iran talks. In a series of interviews, Trump made clear that he was not happy about Israel's Sunday strike in Beirut, which came without warning and hit a residential building, killing 2 people and wounding 20, according to the Lebanese authorities. He then urged restraint from Israel after Iran launched its first barrage of missiles later that day. "I call the shots, not Netanyahu," Trump told the Financial Times. Hours later, Israel bombed Iran. Trump had initially urged restraint in order to calm markets
and keep negotiations from falling apart, according to a person familiar with the U.S.-Israel deliberations. Israeli officials made the counterargument that the U.S. would not tolerate attacks, but would not tolerate attacks without a swift response. The person added that it was unfamiliar with the U.S.-Israel deliberations. Israeli officials made the counterargument that the U.S. would not tolerate attacks, but would not tolerate.

In my good conversations with my friend President Trump, he added. It is not the first time that Trump has been publicly at odds with Netanyahu about a military operation. In March, less than 3 weeks into the conflict, Trump was riled by Netanyahu's decision to attack a critical Iranian gas field, which prompted Iran to retaliate against energy infrastructures in the Gulf. I told him, don't do that, Trump said at the time. We get along great, it's coordinated, but on occasion he will go and do something. While Trump publicly disagreed with the decision, two people familiar with the matter who were not authorized to comment publicly said the U.S. was made aware of Israel's plans ahead of the attack. It's unclear whether the latest dispute will cause lasting damage. It's not so uncommon for the U.S.-Israeli relationship to have these kinds of tensions. What is so different right now is how publicly it's playing out, said Michael Singh, managing director at the Washington Institute for Near East Policy. He noted that Trump has had similar public spats with other heads of state, including close allies. Ethan Gilboa, an expert on U.S.-Israeli relations at Israel's Bar Ilan and Reichman Universities, said he doubted the rift seriously threatened the alliance. He said Netanyahu had been careful not to push things too far. If there was a big threat, like if Israel were to continue the war in Iran and drag the U.S. into it, that would have been a different situation, he said. But that is not what is happening. He noted, though, that there are still basic disagreements between Netanyahu and Trump on Iran, Lebanon, and Gaza that remain unanswered. So, interesting story about the war in Iran, which is, it started February 28th, about 3.5 months into it, and it would be a good thing, I think, for certainly for Americans and the cost of living to have that come to an end, for sure. Let's see here. We'll take a look at a story. Pope Leo is over in Spain, and he has been in Madrid for the last few days, and now I think he is in Barcelona. The headline of the story reads, Pope Leo XIV wades into Spain's culture wars over soccer and the Catalan language in Barcelona. Pope Leo XIV waded into two of Spain's classic culture wars as he landed in Barcelona on Tuesday during his week-long visit to the country, but sought to diffuse one quickly by speaking first in the Catalan language instead of Spanish upon his arrival. Leo presided over a noon prayer at Barcelona's cathedral that featured Catalan prayers as well as Leo's Catalan words of welcome. Many people in this northeastern region of Spain want the Pope to speak more Catalan publicly instead of Spanish, which Leo speaks fluently and is expected to use predominantly during his visit to Barcelona before heading to the Canary Islands. The U.S.-born pontiff earlier rubbed soccer fans in Barcelona the wrong way by saying he actually roots for Real Madrid instead of their beloved Barca. The Real Madrid-Barcelona divide is one of the biggest rivalries in club football. The Pope is for all teams, but Prevost is for Real Madrid, were the words that sealed Leo's sporting fate with many a Barca fan when he responded to a question on the papal plane en route to Barcelona. Real Madrid proudly posted the video of the moment in social media filled with comments about how the club is the team of God. Tomas Roncero, a popular sports commentator for the widely read Spanish sports daily AS, said in a video that the Pope can't be for Barca because it is a sinful club. In his heart, he is of a pure and clean club like Madrid. For many non-Madrid fans, especially those in Spain's regions with different languages and strong local identities like Catalonia, Real Madrid is associated with strong central power. Many consider it almost a pillar of the state, along with the central government and the Catholic Church. The Pope aligned himself closely with Real Madrid during events in the capital. He visited the club's museum to peruse its packed trophy case with Real Madrid president Florentino Perez, who gave

0: from a Madrid shirt with Robert F. Prevost on the back. On Monday, thousands of Catholics packed to the home venue of Real Madrid for a rally with the Pope, featuring dancers kicking soccer balls while dressed in the white and yellow colors of the Holy See. Today, the Church of Madrid has scored a great goal to always be remembered, Leo said. Folks in Barcelona noticed. A figure as important as he shouldn't take sides. Now that he has said that he supports Real Madrid, well, I'm sorry. He has messed it up, said Eduardo Mondrono, an office worker and a Barcelona fan. He noted that Leo and Madrid players, whose uniforms are pristine white, also dress similarly. He wears all white, doesn't he? Enough said, said Mondrono, as he spoke outside the Sagrada Familia Basilica, where the Pope on Wednesday will celebrate a mass in the major event of his stop in Spain's second city. On Tuesday evening, Leo will preside over a vigil at Barcelona's Olympic Stadium with young people. Leo began his homily at Barcelona's cathedral with a few words in Catalan and switched between it and Spanish in his first public address in the city. Beloved brothers and sisters, it is with great pleasure that I start my visit holding the midday prayer at this cathedral, he said in Catalan. Catalan and Spanish are spoken side by side in Catalonia, but are often weaponized politically. Catalan, spoken by about 10 million people, was suppressed by Spain's 20th century dictatorship under General Francisco Franco, according to Catalans, who remain protective of their tongue. Its survival was an important driver of the separatist sentiment during a recent push for independence that reached its peak in a failed breakaway bid in 2017. Popes John Paul II and Benedict XVI used some Catalan when they visited Barcelona in 1982 and 2010, respectively. Spain's king speaks Catalan when he's in Catalonia, but it is rare for Spanish politicians from non-Catalan-speaking regions to do so. The Pope speaking a few words in Catalan may not be enough for many residents, but some were appreciative of the gesture. Speaking the language of the land that welcomes you is a wonderful act of love and respect. I hope you enjoy your visit to Catalonia, my nation, Miriam Nogueras, political party Junts, said she told the pontiff in English when they briefly spoke at Spain's parliament on Monday. The Archbishop of Barcelona, Juan José Omella, has tried to downplay the issue. The Pope knew beforehand that he is coming to a country, Catalonia, where people speak a very old language that has never been lost through the centuries, Omella told reporters. He knows this and has prepared his speeches and his homily while keeping in mind that he can only do so much and doesn't want to end up looking silly in a language that he doesn't speak. Well, that's a little update on the Pope's visit to Barcelona. He will say Mass tomorrow in the Sagrada Familia, which, if you have had the opportunity to see it, is just a spectacular structure. That is for sure. It's hard to imagine that it has been in the process of construction for more than, I think, like 140 years, something crazy like that. Let's see what we're going to take a look at here. It's a little political story from Texas. The headline reads, Ken Paxton's attorney in his impeachment trial endorses James Tallarico in the U.S. Senate race. So my computer's decided to slow down. I think it's reacting to the fact that it's June and nice weather out. And let's see, where is this story? Okay. I apologize for this, but it's really very slowly populating the story. Okay, here we go. A lawyer who represented Texas Attorney General Ken Paxton for nearly a decade over accusations of corruption and securities fraud is supporting Democrat James Tallarico and not his former client in one of the biggest U.S. Senate races. Tallarico on Monday drew attention to his campaign, winning the endorsement of Houston attorney Dan Cogdell, who was part of Paxton's defense team during the Republicans' historic impeachment trial in 2023 that ended in acquittal. The legal troubles that shadowed Paxton in public office in Texas are a central attack line of Tallarico's campaign, though in his endorsement, Clogdell didn't cite concerns about his client's past. Clogdell said he didn't dislike Paxton as a person and felt that Texas lawmakers were right to eventually acquit the attorney general. But as a politician, Clogdell said Paxton is too focused on appeasing President Donald Trump. I worked my ass off for the man for 9 years, Clogdell said in an interview with the Associated Press. But that's a different inquiry. My obligation to Ken ended at the courthouse steps, and my obligation as a citizen is to do what I think is the right thing. Clogdell said Texas needs a lot of work, pointing to education and health care, and to simply bootlick or rubber stamp Trump. That's not what we need in D.C. right now. He also recently spoke to Tallarico at length on Clogdell's podcast. Asked for comment and aid to Paxton's campaign, said Clogdell is a Democrat and called the endorsement unsurprising. The lead defense attorney in Paxton's impeachment trial, Tony Busby, reiterated that on X. Busby added that he was supporting Paxton in the race. Clogdell described himself as a registered Democrat, although voters in Texas do not register by political party. He added, however, that he considers himself a moderate who has given more campaign contributions over the years to Republican candidates than to Democrats. Tallarico has given Democrats hope of flipping the statewide seat in Texas blue as the party scrambles to retake control of the U.S. Senate in November. Paxton's insurgent campaign beat Senator John Cornyn in the Republican Senate primary runoff last month, helped by a Trump endorsement in the final days of the race. It's kind of interesting what's going on there. Oh, let's see. Boy, my computer is very, very slow when it comes back from a story. So let's see here. It's an interesting story about the primary in Maine that is occurring today. Been a lot of stories written about this primary, and here we are on the primary day, and we're going to get some answers to our questions. The headline of the story reads, "What to Watch in Tuesday's Primaries as Graham Plattner Tries to Clinch the Senate Nomination in Maine." Excuse me. Voters across Maine, Nevada, South Carolina, and North Dakota head to the polls Tuesday for another day of primary elections in America, but much of the political world will be focused on Maine's high-stakes U.S. Senate contest. The results are not in question. Neither Republican incumbent Senator Susan Collins nor Democratic challenger Graham Plattner faces serious opposition for their party's nomination. And yet Tuesday marks an especially significant moment for Plattner, the embattled veteran and oyster farmer who is fighting to rebuild his credibility in a campaign rocked by controversy. Elsewhere, President Donald Trump's clout within his party will be tested anew in states like South Carolina and Nevada, where he has endorsed his favorite candidates. Democrats hope to build momentum in Nevada in their broader push to reclaim key governor seats. Powerful family ties will also be in the spotlight in Maine and South Carolina, where candidates with political pedigree are running for office. Plattner sits at the very center of the Democratic Party's quest to reclaim the Senate majority this fall. So Democrats need him to take a significant step forward on Tuesday with the eyes of the nation watching in the urgent task of rebuilding his credibility. It was barely a week ago when revelations surfaced that Plattner had engaged in sexually explicit messages with multiple women while married. Allies wondered if more baggage would emerge, and then the New York Times reported new allegations about his behavior during previous relationships. There is no doubt that Plattner will win his party's Senate nomination. His most serious opponent, Maine Governor Janet Mills, suspended her campaign in April after it became clear that Plattner was in a commanding position. That said, Mills is technically still on the ballot, and some advocates have suggested voting for her as a way to protest Plattner. More important, perhaps, will be Plattner's public remarks Tuesday night, Friends and foes alike will be paying close attention to how he addresses the evolving questions about his past and whether he can refocus the race on Collins. It is just not Plattner who will be tested on Tuesday, however. The Democratic Party itself will face new scrutiny about its standards in the Trump era. So far, Plattner's biggest national supporters have remained firmly behind him. Senator Bernie Sanders, one of his earliest backers, reiterated his support for the main Democrat on Saturday, a day after Representative Ro Khanna appeared alongside Plattner at a Democratic campaign event. The public show of support reflects how much Democratic politics have changed over the last decade. At the height of the Me Too movement, Democrats argued they held their candidates to a higher standard than Republicans, particularly as Trump faced a series of sexual misconduct allegations. Back in 2017, Democratic leaders pressured Senator Al Franken to resign in the wake of allegations of inappropriate touching and kissing. The reaction to Plattner has been markedly different. Even after allegations surfaced that he locked a woman in a room, among other accusations of inappropriate behavior, most Democrats have declined to abandon him. I think President Trump set a new standard, Senator Mark Warner, a Democrat from Virginia, told ABC's This Week on Sunday. Expect Democratic leaders to face a new round of difficult questions about their own standards after Tuesday's primary. Just a week ago, Trump's pick for Iowa governor was defeated in a rare rebuke from his own party. Trump hopes to move past the political embarrassment during a fresh test of his political clout in South Carolina and Nevada. The biggest may come in South Carolina, where Trump has endorsed Lieutenant Governor Pamela Yvette in a five-person Republican gubernatorial primary. There are a number of other high-profile candidates in the race, including Representatives Nancy Mace and Ralph Norman, who may prove formidable. State Attorney General Alan Wilson and millionaire Ram Reddy are also running. Trump will also keep a close eye on whether one of his closest allies in Congress, Senator Lindsey Graham, is forced into a runoff for the first time ever. Graham faces appliance business owner Mark Lynch, who Trump has said would be a disaster for the Republican Party if he was elected. Candidates must earn a majority of the vote to avoid a June 23rd runoff. Meanwhile, in Nevada's 2nd Congressional District, Trump-backed candidate, retired Lieutenant Colonel David Flippo, is facing former State Senator James Settlemyer. Republican Representative Mark Amodi, who announced his retirement from the seat, has endorsed Settlemyer, as has the state's governor, Republican Governor Joe Lombardo. Democrats will select a nominee for Nevada's governor race, where they have a real opportunity to flip control of the swing state this fall. Republican incumbent Governor Joe Lombardo is considered one of the most vulnerable governors in the country. The race is a window into the broader political landscape this fall as Democrats go on the offensive in several states Trump won in 2024. The Democrats vying to challenge Lombardo include State Attorney General Aaron Ford, who has the backing of the Democratic congressional delegation, and former Vice President Kamala Harris. He would be the first black man elected governor of Nevada. He is facing Democrat Alexis Hill, a county commissioner in northern Nevada who campaigned as a candidate willing to shake things up. Democrats are also fighting to win Republican-held governor seats in states like Georgia, Ohio, and Iowa. Republicans, of course, have several pickup opportunities of their own, despite the challenging political environment for their party. They include Arizona, Michigan, Minnesota, and Wisconsin. The power of political family ties will be tested in at least two states where candidates with last names you'll recognize are on the ballot. In Maine, Democrats Angus King III and Hannah Pingree are competing for their party's nomination for governor. King is the businessman's son of U.S. Senator Angus King. Pingree, a former Speaker of the House in Maine, is the daughter of U.S. Representative Shelley Pingree, who has represented the state's first congressional district since 2009. There's a member of an even bigger political dynasty on Maine's ballot, too, Republican candidate for Governor Jonathan Bush. a 57-year-old businessman, is the nephew of former President George H.W. Bush. And yes, that also makes him the cousin of former President George W. Bush. Despite the family ties, Jonathan Bush is casting himself as the outsider in the race and focusing heavily on his local business experience. And don't forget about South Carolina, where Republican Attorney General Alan Wilson is running for governor while he has established his own resume as the state's top law enforcement official. Wilson also happens to be the son of U.S. Representative Joe Wilson, who has served South Carolina in the House of Representatives for a quarter of a century. That's a little story about some elections, primaries that are occurring today in a number of states. And shortly after 8 o'clock our time, we'll probably start to get some results from those states. I really apologize. The computer today has just taken its time to not only go to the story that I click on, but then to populate the words in that story. Let's see here. You know, when your computer just goes into that constant spin, it's always unknown how long it is going to take the story to populate. Okay, here we go. This story, the headline reads, Trump says pilots are fine after the U.S. helicopter crashes near the Strait of Hormuz. A U.S. Army Apache attack helicopter crashed early Tuesday near the Strait of Hormuz, but President Donald Trump said the two crew members aboard were not injured in the incident near the strategic waterway that Iran has effectively closed during the war. What caused the crash remains unclear in a Middle East that is still reeling after Iran and Israel exchanged fire the previous day in the biggest blow yet to the straining ceasefire in the Iran war. Iranian state television reported Tuesday the Israeli attacks killed at least two members of the country's air defense units. Since the U.S. and Israel began striking Iran on February 28th, the war has shaken the global economy, driven up energy prices around the world, and made many basics, including food, more expensive. Officials have been unable to turn the April ceasefire into a deal to permanently end the conflict, particularly as Israel intensifies and expands its military campaign in Lebanon against the Iranian-backed militia Hezbollah. Trump, speaking to journalists at John F. Kennedy International Airport in New York after watching the NBA Finals on Monday night, acknowledged the crash. The pilots are fine, yeah, Trump said. Nobody injured. We are going to issue a report tomorrow, but both pilots are fine. Crash happened about 3:30 a.m. local Tuesday off the coast of Oman while on a patrol, the U.S. military Central Command said in a later statement. It said the crew had been rescued within 2 hours and were in stable condition. AH-64 Apache helicopters have been a key asset for the American military as it enforces a blockade on Iranian crude oil shipments and tankers seeking to pressure Tehran into reaching a deal. The helicopters have also been used by the United Arab Emirates to shoot down Iranian drones during the Iran war. Trump also expressed renewed optimism over negotiations with Iran. We have a good chance of signing a deal in 2 or 3 days, Trump said. But he didn't provide any details on why there was reason for new optimism. Trump has repeatedly predicted that a deal is near over the 2 months since the U.S. and Iran agreed to an initial ceasefire. We're very close to having a very, very good, strong, powerful deal, the president said. If we go and bomb, which we could do very easily if we want, and we spend another 2 or 3 weeks bombing, they'll have nothing left whatsoever. But you won't have the strait open for months. Trump added, if we do the bombing, you know, a lot of people are going to be killed. And who wants to do that? I don't. Mediators, led predominantly by Pakistan, have been trying for weeks to get a deal across the line. However, both Iran and the U.S. have taken hardline positions. The U.S. wants to see Iran give up its stockpile of highly enriched uranium, which is believed still to be entombed in the country after American airstrikes in the 12-day war in 2025. But Iran is refusing that and demanding relief from sanctions. It also wants the release of frozen assets even before a final agreement is in place, something that Trump has rejected. Before Trump's comments on negotiations, Iranian Parliament Speaker Mohammad Khalibaf said on Monday that Trump's remarks so far on a possible deal contradicted the agreed-upon sections, showing that the U.S. is neither seeking a ceasefire nor dialogue. The continued fighting between Israel and Hezbollah remains a major Iranian priority as well. Lebanon's Army Chief General Rodolf Heikel traveled to Pakistan on Tuesday. There he met Pakistan's Army Chief Field Marshal Azmin Munir, who has been a key figure in the Iran-U.S. talks. Heikel's visit comes as Lebanon's government takes an increasingly hard line on Hezbollah, but remains unable to disarm the powerful militia. Hezbollah thanked Iran on Tuesday for attacking Israel in defense of our Lebanese people, suggesting that Lebanon's government should take this opportunity to improve relations with Tehran. Meanwhile, Tuesday, the Israeli military issued an evacuation warning for Lebanon's southern port city of Tyre, including the Christian quarter, which has so far been spared in the destructive airstrikes on the port city. Last week, Israel warned the Christian neighborhoods in Tyre that it believed Hezbollah members were among them. Many Lebanese Shiite Muslims fled to those areas as Israeli strikes hammered the Mediterranean coastal area over the past 2 weeks. After last week's warning, the Lebanese army deployed to the Christian district of Tyre in an effort to prevent Israeli attacks there and to show that Hezbollah has no armed presence in the area. But Avichai Andre, the Israeli military's Arabic language spokesperson, posted on X on Monday that the Israeli military will have to act against their terrorist activities in the neighborhood very soon. That's a little update on what is happening in the war in Iran. It's a tenuous ceasefire, that's for sure. And it remains to be seen what will come of it. Let's see, if you're a soccer fan, you know that the World Cup is coming to North America. There are going to be games played in Mexico, Canada, and the United States. So I thought we would get a story here, but it looks like it's not going to happen right now. So let's take a look at what is happening. There was a earthquake in the Philippines overnight. The headline reads, a 7.8 magnitude quake in the Philippines kills at least 35, collapses buildings, and sparks a tsunami. An offshore earthquake with a magnitude of 7.8 hit the southern Philippines on Monday, killing at least 35 people, injuring more than 200, mostly in ruined buildings, and sending a 3-foot tsunami into nearby coasts. Several mostly low-rise buildings collapsed or sustained heavy damages in the hard-hit city of General Santos. Tsunami damage was reported in at least one southern coastal village. Smaller waves were measured in Indonesia and Palau, and as far away as southern Japan. The quake also triggered a landslide in Glan, a municipality in the province of Samangani, that killed 13 villagers, according to Rene Punzalan, a provincial disaster mitigation official. 4 other villagers died in Samangani. The major earthquake was the strongest to hit the Philippines this year. According to the director of the Philippine Institute of Volcanology and Seismology, he warned that people to seek advice before returning to damaged buildings and houses, which could collapse due to continuing aftershocks. The United States, a treaty ally of the Philippines, said it was coordinating with Manila and was ready to support Philippine response efforts. France, Japan, and New Zealand also expressed support. More than 100 students in uniforms and a dozen gathered for a flag-raising ceremony in a coconut tree-ringed grade school compound in the rural town of Malita in Davao Occidental province when the ground shook, turning the first day of school after a two-month summer break into chaos. Their excitement on the first day of school turned to trauma, school principal Roosevelt Kachula told the AP. Some of the young students screamed in panic and wept, but most remained seated and still, preventing any injuries, Kachula said, adding that a motorcycle was damaged when a shed crumbled to the ground. At least four people remained missing in General Santos, a port city of more than 700,000 people and a regional hub for the tuna export industry. Search and rescue teams worked to find people who may have been trapped in a supermarket, a warehouse, a grade school, and other small buildings that either collapsed or were severely damaged, according to officials. The quake was centered at sea off Mindanao, the second most populous island in the Philippine archipelago. According to Bacolod, the quake occurred at a depth of 20 miles, about 20 miles southwest of Mazam Town in the Sarangani province. So, kind of a significant earthquake to hit the southern Philippines. And it is a thing that I've never been through, and I don't really think I want to go through that. That's for sure. Let's see. We'll take a look at this next story, maybe, when the computer decides to bring it up. But it's a interesting story about CBS News' Scott Pelley, who was booted by the network last week in a dispute with his boss. The headline reads, "Takeaways from Scott Pelley's emotional interview about his 60 Minutes demise." When CBS News President Tom Sabrowski asked Scott Pelley if he could come by for a meeting last Tuesday, the longtime 60 Minutes correspondent booked about an hour on his calendar, he said. He assumed he'd be having an extensive discussion about issues that led to his tense confrontation a day earlier with his new boss, Nick Bilton. He didn't know Barry Weiss, the news division chief's, the new division's editor-in-chief, would be there. But his initial reaction to seeing her was, "This is terrific of her," he told the New York Times in a wide-ranging podcast interview. He figured he'd be able to ask questions and she'd explain her sweeping changes of the previous week, in which she had replaced the executive producer, Tanya Simon, and let go two correspondents, along with other key staffers. The last thing from his mind? That he himself was about to be fired after a meeting that he says lasted 10 minutes. "I just didn't connect the dots," he said. In a raw and emotional interview with The Times' Lulu Garcia Navarro, released on Sunday, Pelley, who had been at CBS for 37 years, told his side of the story. Several times he teared up. He said the whole affair felt like your spouse was murdered. He didn't see Black Thursday coming. 5 days before he was fired on the previous Thursday, the stunning changes were announced. In Simon's place, Weiss had installed Bilton, a former tech columnist at The Times and a documentarian with no TV broadcast experience. Though Weiss, who had quickly become a polarizing figure in the industry, had been widely expected to make changes, Pelley said that what he calls Black Thursday came as a shock. "No one saw Black Thursday massacre coming. This is our entire senior staff. Tanya Simon, our boss, she's the first woman ever to be executive producer of 60 Minutes, and she concluded this season with a growth in our audience of 9%, which is unheard of in broadcast television." The correspondent teared up several times when describing how close-knit relationships were at the show. "That's a family at 60 Minutes. My colleagues and I have worked together for 10, 20, 30 years. We travel together. We dine together. We go into literal combat together. My former boss and former producer Bill Owens saved my life in a firefight in Iraq. So, Lulu, these bonds are pretty tight. And when somebody wipes out, murders a large part of your family, people are hurt and shocked and disbelief and just desperate for some explanation. And as you and I sit here today, there still has been none." Bilton had written an introductory email to the staff, and Pelley didn't appreciate it. It was so insulting. He told us it wasn't 1968 anymore, and he helpfully noted that gasoline doesn't cost 32 cents anymore, and suggested that we had all been frozen in amber in 1968 when the program first went on the air, and that nothing had improved. Pelley set a scene of a room full of people who had devoted their lives to 60 Minutes and had received no explanation of what was going on. He says they were waiting for Weiss to elucidate. She didn't attend. Instead, Bilton took out his phone and started reading from it. Nick makes his way to the front of the room and does something absolutely jaw-dropping to me. He pulls out his phone and begins reading a statement off his phone in a room full of 50 heartbroken people. The callousness, the tone-deafness of that, you could hear the groan in the room. They put out a big spread of bagels like we were all going to feel better. I felt that somebody had to stand up, not just for the broadcast, but for the people. There are people in that room who go to war zones when they are pregnant. What happened at the meeting is now widely known, with Pelley challenging Bilton about his qualifications for the job and saying Weiss was murdering the show, among other things. Still, he did not think his job was on the line. Oh my gosh, furthest thing from my mind. Some reporter I turned out to be. I just didn't connect the dots. I mean, was this meeting on Monday contentious? Yes, but 60 Minutes is known for two things, a ticking stopwatch and hard questions. In the story about the deaths of Renee Good and Alex Pretty and confrontations with federal immigration agents in Minneapolis earlier this year, Pelley said that he and colleagues made efforts on their own to show examples of how protesters had been aggressive, but Weiss asked for more that he says he could not give. Ultimately, Pelley simply resisted the changes, and the piece went forward. Asked about the accusation, CBS News responded, in an email, Barry made 4 points in the course of editorial back and forth. They had no political motivation and were proposed solely to make the piece as strong, fair, and accurate as possible. As is frequently the case in any newsroom that operates with collaboration, not everything she raised made it to the final piece. We get the piece approved by everyone, and about 4 hours after our deadline, Barry Weiss sends an email to my boss, Tanya Simon. Two of the things in the email include, can we make the protesters look more violent? Now I'm paraphrasing, I don't have the quote, but that's what was communicated to me. And the other thing, Renee Good's car, you need to describe her as driving toward the officer. This is not what you see on the video, but that's how that happened. There was a thumb on the scale for the president's version of events that I felt was a level of political influence that I had never seen in 37 years at CBS News. Pelley says in the interview he has not spoken to Leslie Stahl, John Wertheim, and Bill Whitaker, who have said they decided to stay for now based on assurances that they can work without interference. But he said he doesn't think those assurances can be trusted. He also suggested that Anderson Cooper, who did not renew his contract for what he said were family reasons, actually was leaving because of the new ownership. So that's a little string of thoughts from Scott Pelley, formerly with the CBS News 60 Minutes, and he was unceremoniously fired last week, and he is not a happy person, as you can tell. This is an interesting headline to this story. The headline reads, Rob Reiner's son, Nick, seeks money from a trust the parents left him for his defense in their killings. Rob Reiner's son, Nick Reiner, is seeking unpaid money from a trust his parents established for him, saying he needs it to help in his defense against charges that he killed them. A petition filed by the 32-year-old Nick Reiner's civil attorneys in a Los Angeles County court on Monday says that trustees overseeing the funds have denied them to him without legal justification, and he needs and should get them now. Nick loved his parents, and he is devastated by their deaths. But the fact about what did and did not happen to them are not at issue in this trust litigation, the petition says. Like anyone accused of a crime, Nick is presumed innocent, and he is entitled to mount his defense with the resources that are lawfully his own. The director and Hollywood luminary Rob Reiner and his wife, photographer and producer Michelle Singer Reiner, were stabbed to death in their home in the upscale Brentwood section of Los Angeles on December 14th. Nick Reiner was arrested hours later and has since pleaded not guilty to two counts of murder. Reiner retained high-profile private lawyer Alan Jackson to represent him, but less than a month later, Jackson left the case for reasons he said he couldn't share. The new filing reveals that Reiner's siblings, Jake and Romy Reiner, had initially agreed to pay for Jackson, but reversed course. In a declaration included with the petition, Jackson said, "My firm stands ready, willing, and able to resume representation of Mr. Reiner if the funds become available." The filing says that apart from the larger Reiner Family Trust, which is not at issue, Rob and Michelle Reiner established smaller individual trusts for Nick Reiner and his siblings. It says they left unambiguous instructions in Nick Reiner's trust, established in 1993, that he was to receive half of its money when he turned 30 and the other half at 35. But the filing says Reiner never received the funds he was entitled to at 30, and that the trustee overseeing them since February, attorney Paul Kanan, has given a shifting series of excuses and justifications to deny Reiner the money, including concerns about Reiner's competence that have no bearing on a payout that is mandatory. Reiner says he should also get the money he was to receive at 35 immediately because his defense and his need for basic necessities in jail required it. The petition says that the trust has at least $1.5 million in assets, but that Kanan will not share the exact amount of its value. Kanan did not immediately respond to an after-hours email seeking comment. Proceedings in Reiner's murder case are moving slowly. He is scheduled to return to court for a pretrial hearing in September. He is eligible for the death penalty, but District Attorney Nathan Hochman has said his office has not yet decided whether to seek it. Authorities have said nothing about possible motives, and leaks in the case have been virtually non-existent on both sides. A court order has kept most details of the autopsy secret. Many of the most basic questions about the killing remain unanswered publicly. On the day he left the case, Jackson, speaking outside of court, declared adamantly that pursuant to the laws of California, Nick Reiner is not guilty of murder. In April, Jake Reiner gave his first detailed account of the experience of losing his parents and having his brother at the center of it, calling it a living nightmare that is too devastating to comprehend. Rob Reiner was a prolific director whose work included some of the most memorable and endlessly watchable movies of the 1980s and 90s. His credits included This Is Spinal Tap, Stand By Me, A Few Good Men, and When Harry Met Sally, during the production of which he met photographer Michelle Singer. They wed soon after and were married for 36 years. Well, that's a kind of an update on what is happening in that murder charge, the aftermath of the murder of the Reiners. Just an absolutely horrible piece of news that people woke up to a few months ago. Let's see. Take a look at what is going on here. This is a short article, but it's I think it might be a little encouraging to Americans who are facing some economic challenges. The headline reads, U.S. home sales surge to the fastest pace this year despite rising mortgage rates and prices. Sales of previously occupied U.S. homes accelerated last month to their fastest pace since December, a sharp turnaround in demand after a lackluster start to the spring home buying season. Existing home sales rose 3.2% in May from the previous month to a seasonally adjusted annual rate of 4.17 million units. The National Association of Realtors said Tuesday sales also rose 3.2% compared with May of last year. Home sales increased from a year earlier in the Midwest, South, and West, but fell in the Northeast. The latest sales figure topped the roughly 4.07 million pace economists were expecting, according to FactSet. Home sales have been mostly hovering close to 4 million annual pace going back to 2023, far short of the historic norm that is closer to 5.2 million. Sales rose last month, even as mortgage rates have continued to mostly trend higher this spring, although they remain below where they were 1 year ago. Home prices continued to rise nationally last month. Excuse me. The U.S. median sales price increased 1.3% in May from a year earlier to $429,300, an all-time high for any May on data going back to 1999. Home prices have risen on an annual basis for 35 months in a row. So I think that's probably good news if you're thinking of selling, and not so good news if you are a buyer. Let's see what we can take a look at here. We have a few minutes left in our time together. Again, I apologize. My computer is just taking its darn time in updating the page. Once you get to the page, the numbers of stories are very, very slow to populate. And we'll see what happens here. Actually, this is an interesting. This is an interesting story from college football. So there was this college football quarterback who admitted to betting on college and pro sports, significantly betting on college and pro sports, including 40 bets on his own team, which was University of Indiana. And he has been ruled eligible to play again this year. The headline is, why is Brendan Sorsby still eligible after gambling? What to know after the quarterback wins an injunction versus the NCAA? So Texas Tech quarterback Brendan Sorsby has won a temporary injunction against the NCAA that allows him to remain eligible even after he acknowledged making thousands of impermissible bets worth at least $90,000 on college and pro sports. Those include some bets on his own team when he was a freshman at Indiana. The court order sent shockwaves through college sports since one of the NCAA's foundational rules, and one found in many professional sports as well, is the ability to ban players for gambling, especially those wagering on their own team. Big 12 Conference Commissioner Brett Yormark said the decision involving one of the league's schools has caused great concern amongst our membership, and scheduled an immediate meeting among athletic directors. The NCAA, which has twice denied Texas Tech's petition to have Sorsby's eligibility restored, has already filed notice. It will appeal. Even though the NCAA has ruled Sorsby ineligible, the injunction prevents the enforcement of that ban while the case plays out in court. Court records on Monday listed a potential final trial date of February 8th of 2027, long after the conclusion of what would be Sorsby's final season. Sorsby, if he abides by certain conditions, can rejoin the team immediately and play for the Red Raiders this fall after serving a 2-game suspension proposed by his attorneys and approved by the judge. The NCAA is appealing to a Texas appellate court, seeking an accelerated appeal to overturn the injunction and again make Sorsby ineligible. The primary challenge? Getting a ruling quickly, with Tech's season opener less than 3 months away on September 5th. The deadline for Sorsby to enter the NFL supplemental draft is much earlier, on June 22nd. While some guidelines for penalties related to gambling have changed in recent years, NCAA rules still call for a permanent loss of eligibility for any player who wagered on his own team. The NCAA, in fact, has banned multiple basketball players over the past 8 months. We had an extraordinary and unprecedented ruling that, for the first time, I think, in recorded history, a league has been prevented from banning a player for betting on their own games, said Gabe Feldman, the director of sports law program at Tulane Law School. He noted the ruling was also preliminary, limited in scope, and limited in applicability. Jeffrey Kessler, the attorney who negotiated the $2.8 billion House settlement against the NCAA and now represents Sorsby, told the court in a June 1 hearing that the 22-year-old quarterback has a diagnosed addiction and anxiety-driven compulsion. He said the NCAA was obligated to consider the quarterback's well-being and to support rather than punish him. Utah Athletic Director Mark Harlan disagreed, posting on social media, "We are all committed to supporting student-athlete well-being, but we also must have a definitive path toward that path forward that preserves the most basic tenets of competitive integrity in our industry." So some of the other schools are considering not playing Texas Tech in any sports, but that might be hard to do as most of those schedules are already set. So the hour that we have been assigned is over. We are rapidly approaching the time we've been given. I want to thank you for listening to the stories I've selected to read with you. I hope that you have found them to be not only interesting, but enjoyable. I look forward to reading the news with you again in the near future. Until we have a chance to do that, I hope that life gives you many reasons to smile. Be well, my friends.
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4: Hello, this is episode number 10 of Mrs. Endicott's Splendid Adventure by Rhys Bowen. Your reader is Chris Knapp. Episode 10. "We need to hide the chickens and the goats," Tommy said. "Those Huns will take them without a second thought." So they set to work constructing a new chicken coop behind an arbor of wisteria and staked out the ghosts during the day outside the property on a section of hillside where they could not be seen from any footpath. "Just as long as the chickens don't make too much noise," Tommy said. "Thank God the last rooster died and we never get a new one from the farmer." "And the motor car," Clive added. "We should hide the motor car so that they don't take it." "But if we need it to get away?" Ellie asked. "There's nowhere to go, is there?" Tommy said. "We're sitting ducks here, and no way to get petrol." Ellie thought that Nico could probably find some for them, but she did realize that a British motor car spotted on any road would be too obvious. They went down to the garage. Ellie drove out the Bentley, and together they managed to maneuver it into the space behind the garage and shed, covering with a tarpaulin and letting the bougainvillea spill over it. Then Clive and Tommy placed old rubbish bins and pieces of trash around it. The result was satisfying. Ellie wrote to Abbot Gerard, warning him that Germans were now in occupation. He wrote back that he had assurances that the abbey would be safe and allowed to continue, but warned her to be very careful. It didn't seem that the Germans were going to make life difficult, apart from establishing a curfew at 10 p.m. This upset the fishermen. "We often go out at night or in the very early morning," they said, appealing to the officer in charge. "That's when the best fishing is. So if you'd like a good fish supper, then you have to let us fish." "You will now fish during the daytime, when your boats can be inspected," the officer told them. "We cannot risk any smuggling of goods." Ellie's thoughts went instantly to Nico. She hadn't seen much of him in recent weeks. If he had come to the villa, it must have been in the middle of the night. Then one night, Ellie had just gotten into bed when there was a rattle of something at her window. She opened it, looked out, and saw a dark shape of a man below. "It's me, Nico," he called up to her in a whisper. "I'll come down. Ellie hurriedly put on her robe and came down the stairs. She opened the front door, and he slipped inside, glancing around before he closed it behind him. "I have to ask a favor," Nico said. He was breathing heavily, as if he had run up the stairs. "Yes?" she looked at him uncertainly. "I had to make a dash for your little harbor," he said. "Luckily, my speedboat can outrun them, but I can't get back into the town. There are Germans everywhere," he said, "guarding the harbor. Can I perhaps stay here tonight?" "Of course," she said. He smiled then, and she realized how harried he had looked. "Come into my kitchen," she said. "I have cognac." He nodded. "That's good. I am really cold." She led him through and poured him a glass from the decanter. He took a sip, then gave a sigh of satisfaction. "Thank you," he said, "and thank you for taking me in." Ellie nodded, not sure what to say. "I may need to make this request more often," he said. "Would that be all right, that I could spend the night here when I need to?" Ellie hesitated. "Look, Nico," she said, "I have other people in the house I can't put in harm's way. I have to know if you are doing something illegal, something that could get us all into trouble." He stared at her. "Yes," he said, "I suppose I am, in a way, and you are right. I should not put you in harm's way. I'll stay here now, but..." She took a deep breath. "I've wanted to ask this question for ages. Nico, are you a smuggler? Are you bringing in black market goods?" She was surprised that he smiled then. "I have been known at times to import an occasional bottle of wine or spirit without paying the taxes," he said. "But the answer is no. But it is dangerous. I will be taking messages. I may be bringing items up to store in the shed, items that could be useful, like guns." Suddenly she understood. "You are helping the resistance?" "The less you know, the better," he said. "If you see me at night crossing the garden, then pull the blinds and look away. Then if you are questioned, you can genuinely say that you knew nothing." "Nico," she reached out and touched his arm, "please be careful." "You sound concerned," he said. "I'm touched. I thought you despised me." "Of course I'm concerned," she said, "and I never despised you. To start with, you did. I saw your expression when you caught me crossing the garden that night," he laughed. "I thought you were up to no good, hiding stolen goods in someone else's shed." He put hands on both her shoulders. "My dear Ellie, I am going to tell you something that is strictly between us, and only because I might not make it out of this war alive. But I want you to know the truth about me. I was born in this house, in the room where you are now sleeping." She stared at him, trying to digest this. She saw the twinkle in his eyes. "You're joking," she said. He shook his head. "Not this time. My mother was Jeanette Hertou." "The opera singer? Your mother was the opera singer?" She fought not to raise her voice. "But that's ridiculous. I've met your mother, a sweet little old lady called Madame Barbeau." "My adoptive mother," he said. "When Jeanette became pregnant, Marcel, the rich duke, decided he wouldn't allow a baby. His wife was the jealous sort and would make a fuss in Paris society. He insisted Jeanette find a good home for it, like a puppy, if she still wanted to be his mistress. Of course, she liked the perks of the job, so to speak, so she obeyed. She found a childless couple in the village, and they agreed to say it was the child of a cousin who had died in childbirth." "I saw your photograph," Ellie blurted out. "It was in Jeanette's drawer, hidden among her underclothes. A beautiful baby. I often wondered..." "It's more than I've ever seen," he said. "I don't remember her at all." "You never met your mother?" He gave a little sigh. "Apparently she did come to see me a few times when I was very young. But then the relationship with my father came to an end, and she never returned to the villa." "She just walked away, abandoned you?" "She preferred money and fame, I suppose, and she wasn't the motherly type. Oh, she did provide for me financially, paid for me to go to a good school and then to the Sorbonne, but she never wanted to meet me." "But then she died and left you this villa?" He nodded. "The villa and a good amount of money. That's why I don't need to work hard, which is nice." "Why didn't you take over the villa?" "Two reasons. because the truth would come out and it would upset my mother, the woman who raised me, and second, because Jeanette never wanted me in her lifetime. I bore a grudge against her and wanted nothing to do with her. Let the villa crumble into dust. She examined his face. So you're really the son of a duke, she said. That's why there was always something different about you. Did you never try to contact him? Nico shook his head. Once, he said, I was in Paris at the Sorbonne, and I had the

tossed me as if I were a speck of dust on the pavement, shouted some command to his chauffeur, got in, and drove away. That look of absolute arrogance. I decided he would not want to know me. I'm sorry, Nico. It must have been very hard for you. On the contrary, I grew up in a loving home. My father taught me everything about fishing. I went out with him on the boat, much better than being raised by servants or dragged around by an opera singer. Ellie stood up, realizing how late it was. I'll make up a bed for you. No need. I'll sleep on a sofa. I'm easy to please. He smiled then. But if I do have to come again, I'll have the spare room ready, she said, and I'll leave the front door unlocked. He stood up too. So what will your husband say? He asked, his eyes teasing hers. Will he beat you for inviting a strange man into your house? My husband is currently asleep in his room with someone other than me, she said. I should go back to bed. He put his hands on her shoulders. You asked me earlier why I didn't make you an offer, he said. You accepted Tommy's because you knew he would make no demands of you. I should have wanted to make demands. For a moment, she thought he was going to kiss her. Then he released her and went through the sitting room, leaving her feelings a little shaken. Chapter 37. Ellie sat on the side of her bed, staring out into the blackness of the garden, trying to digest all that she had learned and felt. That Nico was Jeanette's son was almost too much to believe, and yet it explained his behavior, and she had sensed he wasn't lying to her. That he was now working with the resistance was a worry, both on his behalf and on hers. If he stayed at this house, he would put them in danger too, and yet she couldn't say no if he needed help. And there was the other matter, the fact that he desired her, that she had definitely felt something for him. I'm too old for such nonsense, she told herself. But there had been a shiver of excitement when he looked at her that way and told her he wanted her. After so many years of not being desired, of being taken for granted, of occasional passionless sex after Lionel had drunk a good deal of wine with dinner, it felt strangely exciting to realize that she might not, after all, be too old. When Ellie got up in the morning, Nico was gone. Over breakfast, she told Tommy and Clive about the nighttime visit and warned them that he might have to spend the night on occasion if he couldn't get back into the village. So he's working with the resistance, is he? Tommy said. I must talk to him about that. Oh, I don't think he'd like to talk about that, Ellie said hastily. The less we know, the better. That's what he said. No, I'd like to find out how we can help, Tommy said. I feel that I'd like to be doing something useful, and Clive can offer his forger's talents. Oh, no, please don't get involved, Ellie said. These are brutal men. Look how many resistant workers have been executed in the north. But we only have a chance of defeating those brutes if we all help out, Tommy said. Don't worry. I can see myself blowing up any railway lines or shooting generals, but I'm sure there's a small job I could do. Apparently, he had a conversation with Nico, and the small job turned out to be a radio positioned under the floorboards of Tommy's bedroom. Nico came up to instruct him how to use it, and he started leaving messages he had received in the big stone urn on the terrace for Nico to pick up at night. Italy has occupied Corsica, he said at dinner one night. That is good news. It gives us more chance of an escape route, if anyone needs it. The Italian guards won't be as strict, and the coastline is so mountainous and rocky that they can't put guards everywhere. Ellie felt a shiver of fear. Tommy was enjoying being part of the action, but now for the first time, they were in the midst of danger, and the war had become real. Rations were cut severely, and they heard that local farms had had their livestock taken, but still the chickens and goats survived at Villa Gloriosa. Ellie and Mavis took down the extra eggs and milk to be shared with those who needed them most. It seems the Germans had not yet discovered the villa. Perhaps they thought those steep steps merely led up to hiking trails to the Kalanques. After the Germans had been in evidence for a few weeks,
Ellie came home to find they had a visitor.

0: visitor. The Viscount was in their sitting room, sipping a cup of herb tea. He looked less like his sophisticated and polished self than usual. In fact, he looked positively unkempt, as if he had dressed in a hurry. "Thank God you have returned safely," he said as Ellie walked in. "None of us is safe any longer. They came to my villa today, German officers, horrible, rude men. They pushed my servants out of the way, looked around the house, and told me to get out, as they would now be occupying it, and keeping my servants to look after them." "How awful, Roland. What did you say?" "I asked where I was supposed to go, and they said there was a pension in the village that would probably have room for me if I had no relatives nearby. They stood there while I packed a couple of suitcases into my motor car. Luckily, they didn't requisition that. I got out quickly before they could change their minds. So I came here. I couldn't think where else to go." "Of course you can stay here," Ellie said. She turned to the other men, "if that's all right with you." "The more the merrier," Tommy said, "but don't expect the Ritz. We live very simply." "Don't we all these days?" Roland said. "Do you know there is no coffee to be had? And those ruffians will now get their hands on my wine cellar?" I muttered to my butler that he should close it and hide the key, but I bet they'll force it open. Ellie went upstairs and made up the bed in the last of the bedrooms. She was tempted to offer her own room to Roland and to take the room that was clearly designated for a servant, but she had become comfortable in that room with no wish to move, and beside, it was where Nico knew to find her if he ever needed to come in the middle of the night. He had not stayed at the villa again, but she had seen him cross the garden and knew that he was coming and going at night. She told Tommy to mention nothing of this to Roland. She feared he would give in all too quickly to Nazi interrogation. She wondered about herself. Of course she would not betray Nico, but what if the Gestapo came, or the Abwehr? So far it had only been regular soldiers who stayed in the village. But if she were ever taken for questioning, could she hold out if they tortured her? "I know nothing," she told herself. "I would genuinely have nothing to tell them. They'd have to believe that." "That Nico," one of the fishermen said when she was down in the village and casually asked after him, "he's finally decided to work for a living. He goes out in his boat almost every day now. Makes a good catch, too." Ellie wondered if there was a double meaning in those words. Did the man know he was always running supplies for the resistance as well as catching fish? It appeared the Germans didn't, so far, nor had they yet discovered the villa. The officers held loud parties at Roland's chateau. The sound of their late-night singing and laughter drifted from over the hill. Roland was proving to be not the easiest of guests. Tommy and Clive, usually so easygoing, were clearly finding him a strain. "Do you know he took 2 eggs this morning?" Clive said. 2 eggs! And he put all that sugar in his coffee. Doesn't he know we are on rations?" He rolled his eyes. "And yesterday he asked Tommy to polish his shoes." "And did Tommy do it?" Clive gave a little grin. "Tommy said there were no servants in this house, and anything he wanted done he'd have to do for himself. He went away in a huff, but he did later come down to ask for the shoe polish." It was going to be a big adjustment for Roland, Ellie thought. He probably never had to do a thing for himself his whole life. He was lucky to be with 3 such patient people. After a few admonitions, he seemed to realize that they were being kind to him because he started to offer to help set the table, do the weeding. However, he declined at being asked to collect the eggs. "Horrible birds, chickens, absolutely murderous eyes. They'd peck you to death if they could." A month went by with nothing terrible happening. At the villa, they were still surviving quite well with enough eggs, cheese, vegetables, plus the occasional fish that could be brought from the dockside. Christmas was approaching, but there was no sense of excitement or anticipation in the village. The boulangerie was now barely given enough flour to make small loaves, 1 each per family. There would be no Bouche de Noël, no special pâtisseries, no holiday at all, Madame Blanchet said. And one of those cursed Germans had the nerve to ask me why I do not bake pain au chocolat. I told him we had not seen chocolate for 2 years now. If he'd like to produce some for me, along with the necessary butter, I will most certainly bake him a pain au chocolat. Ellie came out of the shop with her small loaf and had started toward the steps when she heard a scream. Bruno's mother was running towards her, her hands waving in panic. "You must help me, madame," she screamed. "My boy, they've taken my boy." "The Germans have taken Bruno? Why?" "The officers saw him, asked him why he wasn't in a factory, and then realized he was not as other men. So they came in a big black lorry and took him away. They said there is no food for those who are not useful to society. And nobody did anything to help me. They let it happen. They just watched and let him be taken. Where can those devils have taken him?" "I really don't know," Ellie said. She felt sick. She had heard that within Germany, they had removed those with disabilities, sending them to the notorious labor camps, or perhaps to their deaths. "He won't be able to cope without me," Bruno's mother said, clutching at Ellie's sleeve. "You know what he's like, how easily he gets frightened, and then he starts talking gibberish." "I wish I could do something for you," Ellie said. "Have you spoken to Father André, to Monsieur Danton? They could perhaps inquire officially to see where he might have been taken." Tears were streaming down the woman's face. She shook her head fiercely, causing tears to fly out. "What good are they? They believe we should not make a fuss and thus keep the village safe. But it's my son, my poor Bruno." "I'll do what I can," Ellie said, although she had no idea what this might be. She thought she might have a word with Father André, just in case the word of a priest might help. And she was on her way to the church when she saw Nico. She ran over to him, grabbing his arm. "You have to help," she said breathlessly. "They've taken Bruno." He looked down at her with concern. "That poor boy. I feared this might happen. But I'm afraid it's too late to do anything. If they've already taken him, there is little we can do." "We can stop them," Ellie said. "You could stop them. You must be able to send a message to somebody, someone who can help." He was frowning. "I'll come up with you and try to contact someone on the radio. It depends how long ago it was and where they are taking him." He put an arm around her shoulder. "Come on then, let's hurry. Did you bring your motor car?" "Of course not. There's no petrol," she said. "I always use the steps." He didn't say any more, but together they climbed the steps, pausing, panting at the top, before going into the house. Clive opened his mouth to say something when he saw Nico, but Ellie shot him a warning look and shook her head as Nico ran up the stairs. A little later, he came down again. "They will try to intercept the lorry before it reaches the train station, assuming he is to be deported to a camp or even to Germany," he said, "but they are not hopeful." "At least we tried," Ellie said. "That's the main thing. That poor woman, she dotes on that boy." Nico looked at her with concern. "I fear it is getting worse," he said. "The Germans are suffering defeats. They fear the Allies will come up through Italy. They are already reprisals. So for God's sakes, stay up here, out of the way." Ellie walked with him out the front door. "Listen," he said. "We should have a sign if you need me." He paused, looking around. "The property can't be seen from the village, which is lucky for you, but useless for me." He walked around to the terrace, overlooking the sea. "But from my boat, or even from the end of the harbor, I could see these palm trees. If you erected a washing line, maybe between the trees, hang out your laundry regularly on it. But if you need me, hang out something..." He paused, thinking, "Something blue, the color of France, eh? And I'll come right away." "Something blue," she agreed. "I made up a room for you," she said, "but you haven't needed to stay the night." He shook his head. "I didn't want to disturb you. I have managed to slip down into the village without the sentry seeing me." She realized that he did not want to involve her, to let her run any risk. She reached out to touch his sleeve. "Nico, don't take chances," she said. He looked at her tenderly now. "I have to take plenty of chances. I'm afraid, but I want to involve you as little as possible. He put his hand gently against her cheek. "I wish things were different," he said. "I wish I could protect you better." "I'm fine up here, really," she said. "It's you I worry about. If they catch you carrying weapons or even messages, they'll shoot you." He patted her cheek now. "Luckily, I know this coast better than they do. There are plenty of little coves where I can hide out if I spot an enemy ship. And my speedboat can outrun most of them." He paused, thinking. "I want to ask a favor of you." "Go on." Ellie wasn't sure what was coming next. "My mother, if anything happens to me, will you take care of her? Take her in, look after her, I'm all she has." "Of course." "You promise?" "I promise. But let's not think about such possibilities. I want you to stay safe." "So do I, actually," he smiled. Then his lips brushed her forehead and he hurried off. It was the next day that Tommy received a message. Resistance fighters had indeed intercepted the lorry in Marseille. They had created a roadblock and opened the back door for the prisoners to escape. Most ran away, but Bruno just stood there, unable to decide what to do next. The Germans shot him. Ellie had to give this news to his mother and let the woman cry on her shoulder. "My Bruno," she kept saying, "my little boy, all I had in the world." Ellie felt a profound sense of failure, even though she had done all she could. They had done all they could. Sometimes the odds were just too great. Chapter 38. A funeral was held for Bruno, which the whole village of Saint-Benet attended. Everyone wept. Even Ellie, raised to show no emotion in public, sobbed. That such a sweet and gentle soul could have been taken so brutally seemed the ultimate inhumanity. Bruno's mother sat with a stunned look on her face, as if she still could not believe that her son was gone. "Don't worry, madame, we'll take care of you," Mavis said to her. "Everyone in Saint-Benet, we all loved your son." As she walked back up the steps, Ellie realized how much she was going to miss him. He had become part of her life, appearing in the mornings with a big smile on his face and bringing the loaf of bread in better times, still nodding and smiling when she'd given him a task to do. "I can do that, madame, don't you worry," he'd say, and set to work right away. "Maybe a swift death was better than one of those camps we're hearing about," Tommy said as he walked beside her. "For him, that would be the ultimate horror." Ellie tried to agree. "I keep thinking that this is just the beginning. Who will be next? Which person I love will be taken from me?" Christmas came and went with a midnight mass in a packed church. There was no Christmas feast at Henri's bar, and the people who filed out of church after Mass wished each other a simple Joyeux Noël, then went silently on their way home. Tommy and Clive went out of the way to make the house look festive with draped greenery, a pine sapling as a Christmas tree, and cut-out paper decorations. Mavis and Louis came to join them for a Christmas lunch. For the celebration, they killed one of the hens that had stopped laying. Tommy, sentimental as usual, said a eulogy over it before putting it in the pan and served it with roast potatoes, parsnips, and cabbage, followed by stewed apples and goat milk cream. They accompanied it with one of the last bottles of good wine. Roland toasted them to the magnificent chefs and the dear people who have made me so welcome. He said, "You are my dearest friends." Ellie realized this was the wine talking, but was glad that he no longer seemed discontent and surly and had accepted his lot. "If only we were at my chateau, I could have showered you with gifts," he went on. "But here I have nothing except the clothes I stand up in. I am a pauper, an outcast, homeless." And he started to weep. "What a treat to have chicken," Mavis said to Ellie as they washed up after the meal. "We've been living on turnips and beans mostly, unless Louis traps a rabbit. Things have been hard for Louis, you know. Those bloody Germans come and take his tools, bring things to be mended, and then never pay. I can tell you I'm half tempted to hit one of them over the head with a big shovel," she laughed. "But it looks like you're doing all right up here. So far, you know, you're welcome to share any of our produce. You don't come often enough." It's all right. You've got 4 mouths to feed now, Mavis said. She glanced back into the sitting room where the 4 men were now drinking the latest excuse for coffee. Who would have thought it when we left England that we'd both be living with strange men? Your Lionel would have a fit. So would my Reggie, God rest his poor soul. Ellie had to smile. Not my choice of strange men, as you put it, but you're obviously happy with yours. Mavis nodded. He's a good bloke, kind, and not a bad kisser either. Ellie hoped to see Nico, at least to wish him a Joyeux Noël, but he wasn't at church, and she had no idea where he was or what he was doing. She found it hard not to worry, and at night she lay there worrying about her 2 sons. She had no idea where Richard's regiment was now, no idea if Colin was now an airman, if he was even still alive, and she had no way of finding out. At the Christmas Mass, she had prayed for both of them to the Virgin Mary, as Mavis had suggested, but with so much death and destruction, it was hard to believe that her one small prayer would make any difference or that any God would single out her sons to keep safe. The new year came with no celebrations, except for those German officers who had clearly found a way to access the wine cellar at Roland's chateau, judging by their raucous songs. Then in the middle of January, Tommy came downstairs with a grim look on his face. They have started rounding up French Jews, he said, in Paris now, but I'm sure it will include the rest of the country soon enough, taking them on trains into Germany. We should let the Adamses know, she said. You'd better tell them, Tommy said. She despises us. So Ellie went down to the village. It was a cold and stormy day. Rain swept in off the sea, making the steps slippery, and the wind snatched at her breath. She held her scarf tightly around her head. At least the weather had kept people off the street. There was no sign of German sentries guarding the port. As she slipped into the pension, she knew why. The sound of animated German conversation came from the parlor, and a pall of cigarette smoke drifted into the lobby. From the kitchen came the delicious smell of real coffee brewing. Ellie stood for a moment looking around for Mrs. Adams. Then she rang the bell on the counter. Mrs. Adams appeared, but one of the Germans poked his head around the parlor door. "Hello, my dear," Ellie said in warmest tones and in English. "I haven't seen you in ages, and I miss our little chats. How have you been keeping?" Mrs. Adams looked at her strangely, but then caught on. "Not so bad," she said. "Yourself? Why don't you come into the kitchen and have a cup of tea?" She turned back to the German soldier who was observing them. "An old friend from our days in England," she said to him in French. Ellie followed her through the dining room and then into the kitchen. An old-fashioned stove gave a comforting warmth. There seemed to be a big pot of some kind of stew cooking on the stove. "Now then, what's up?" Mrs. Adams asked Ellie. Ellie lowered her voice. "They are rounding up Jews farther north, taking them away by train to camps. I thought Mr. Adams should know. He may want to try and escape before it's too late." Mrs. Adams' expression did not change. "Oh, don't worry about us, dearie," she said. "I think we're quite safe here. Nobody knows or cares that he's Jewish. He doesn't wear the star, so how would those Germans ever find out? Besides, we're getting along quite nicely with them. They bring the occasional coffee, a bit of meat. I think they like the way we treat them here, and they're quite content." "But if men come in from the outside, Gestapo?" Mrs. Adams shook her head with a patronizing smile. "If there's anyone would know or care about Saint Benet. No, dearie, they want the big prizes, Marseille and Toulon. That's where they'll go looking." She paused. "Besides, where would he escape to? If they are checking papers, he'd not get 2 yards on a train. And I can't see him hiking over the mountains into Switzerland." She gave a little chuckle. "But it was kind of you to think of us. How did you hear about this anyway?" There was something in the tone of her voice that made Ellie wary. She suspected that Mrs. Adams wouldn't hesitate to turn herself and Tommy into the Germans if it got her an extra ration of something. "Oh, we can sometimes pick up the BBC on our radio," she said. "Being so high up, we get a good signal. Of course, it's still crackling and going in and out, but I'm sure that's what we heard." "You'd better not let those Germans know you're listening to the BBC," Mrs. Adams said. "Of course not," Ellie said. But it's good to be informed, isn't it? Make plans just in case the worst happens. I'd rather not know personally, Mrs. Adams said. They pay good money to stay here. I treat them well, and will ride out this stupid war until it's over. There was nothing more to say. As Ellie walked through the lobby, one of the Germans stuck his head out again. Hey, Frau. Madame, come and keep us company, he called in bad French. We're lonely boys, far from home. We'd be very happy if you went home to your loved ones, Ellie said, but I must go back to my husband. He wouldn't like me chatting with soldiers. As she glanced into the parlor, she noticed a girl sitting on the knee of one of the soldiers and was shocked to see it was Madame Blanchette's daughter. The younger one her mother had described as flighty. Giselle Blanchette caught her eye and gave a defiant stare back before she puffed on a cigarette and blew out smoke. Should she warn Madame Blanchette, she wondered. Then she realized that the girl still lived at home. Her mother surely knew, but perhaps she also benefited from the occasional gift of coffee or sugar. Ellie bade a polite goodbye to Mrs. Adams, then went back up the steps, as always, a little shaken at any encounter with the German soldiers. They could be genial now, but rumors indicated that they wouldn't think twice about shooing someone who annoyed them in any way, or grabbing any woman they wanted. Thank heavens I look middle-aged and not at all desirable, she thought. The storms continued, the wind rattling shutters, moaning through the roof and hurling rain at the windows. The palm trees swayed and bent until Ellie thought they had to snap. The chickens huddled miserably in their coop and wouldn't lay. The goats were fretful in their pen. Ellie had just gone to milk them one morning and was returning when she heard someone hammering on the gate. She went to open it, and Mr. Adams half fell into the garden. Mr. Adams, what is it? She noticed then that he was carrying a small bag with him. His expression was of terror. There's a German lorry in the village, and they're going house to house looking at papers, he said. I don't know what to do. They'll take me away, won't they? My ID card gives my race. Come in before you get soaked, Ellie said. Then we'll think. I don't want to put you in any danger, he said. Don't be silly. Nobody checks up here. She went ahead of him into the house, put the milk on the kitchen table, and told him to sit down. She gave him a cup of mint tea. We have to get you away, she said, but I'm not sure how. Just lie low here for now. Then she went out to the clothesline, and in spite of the rain and wind, she hung a blue shirt on it. She didn't think it was likely that Nico would notice it on a day like this, but if he came through the garden at night, he would see it hanging there. The day passed. Tommy tried contacting the resistance operator on the radio, but without success. Ellie made up a bed on a sofa for Mr. Adams. Then as she was getting ready for bed herself, filling a hot water bottle, there was a tap at the front door, and Nico stood there, the rain running off his oilskin. What's wrong? He asked, shaking off the worst of the drips before he stepped inside. Oh, you came. Thank God, Ellie said. She led him inside and pointed to Mr. Adams. The Nazis were in the village, checking identity cards. They'd see he was Jewish. Nico sighed. Yes, they've already started taking Jews from Marseille. We have to get him away. But where? How? Corsica is now in Italian hands, he said. If we can get him that far, he shouldn't be in too much danger. And we can work out what to do next. Corsica, you don't have a boat that can go that far, especially not in this weather. True, he said, but I could take him out to the island. That abbot is a good fellow. I'm sure he wouldn't mind hiding Mr. Adams until we could work on our next step. Yes, that's a good idea, Ellie said. Nobody would notice an extra monk, would they? Nico smiled. Right, he said. Have him get ready. I'll take him down to the speedboat. Now? In the dark, in this weather? More chance of making it in the dark and in this weather, he said. The German Navy won't bother to patrol as much when they think everyone stays home. A spasm of worry crossed her face. But Nico, your little boat can't handle this rough sea, surely. Again he grinned. We'll have to see, won't we? Wait until the storm dies down. He'll be safe enough here, Ellie said. Nico shook his head. "I don't want the Germans to find Adams here," he said. "They shoot people for harboring Jews. The sooner we get him away, the better. Don't worry. The worst thing that can happen is that he'll be seasick." They went through into the sitting room where Mr. Adams was getting ready for bed. He listened in silence, nodded, then put his shoes on again. "If it must be done this way, it must," he said. "Better than a train trip to Germany anyway." Ellie followed them to the front door. "Take care, won't you?" she said. "Good luck, both of you." Then she watched them cross the terrace and disappear down the steps. The wind was making too much noise to hear the speedboat start up. She sat up several hours, hoping that Nico would report back, then hoping he'd decide to stay on the island until the storm died down. At last, she fell into a restless sleep. When she woke, the first streaks of a red dawn were in the eastern sky. She put on her dressing gown and went downstairs. She half hoped she'd find Nico asleep on her sofa, but there was no sign of him. Chapter 39. Ellie dressed and went down to the village, hoping to use the excuse of a fresh baguette for breakfast to find out if Nico had made it safely back. His fishing boat lay at its usual moorings. There was no sign of the speedboat. If he had returned, he would have left it docked below the villa, she told herself. But then he would have to come up through the garden and surely given her some sign that he was safely back. She debated whether she should go to his house, but if he hadn't returned, she didn't want to worry his mother. So she lingered in the town buying a newspaper, or what passed for a newspaper these days, passing the time of day with those she met, before going back up the steps, glancing around first to make sure she was not noticed. The day seemed to go on forever. On several occasions, she went out on the terrace and once went down the narrow steps in the cliff to the little dock. It was empty. Fear overtook worry. She had heard the sort of things Germans did to those once they captured, especially if they were with the resistance. She hadn't realized until this moment how very fond she had become of Nico, and of course of the abbot too. If the Germans had followed Nico's boat to the island, found Mr. Adams, and taken both Nico and the abbot away, it was too awful to think about. "Don't worry," Tommy said, putting a comforting hand on her shoulders. "That bloke lives a charmed life. He'll turn up, I'm sure." They ate dinner. Ellie went to bed and was just closing the shutters when she heard the tap at the front door. She rushed down. Nico was standing there. "You made it. You're safe." She flung herself into his arms. He embraced her tightly, and they stood there for a moment, her cheek against his rough jumper. "You didn't have to worry," he said at last. "It was simplicity itself. We made it to the island, a little choppy, I have to agree. Mr. Adams had to keep bailing, or we would have filled with water." He laughed at the memory. "He was scared silly, I can tell you, but we found the abbot. He agreed this was a good plan, gave Mr. Adams the habit to wear, and all was well." "I'm so glad," she heaved a big sigh of relief. "So he can stay there until someone can pick him up in a bigger boat?" "That's right," Nico replied. "I spent the night there. The sea really had become too wild to risk it home. But since then, I've had a busy day. I've been talking to people in Marseille. We now see this could be a perfect solution for what to do with Jewish men who are trying to escape. Not with women, unfortunately. We are trying to find places for women and children in hilltop villages and out-of-the-way farms. But we can set up a system to take some men to the island, especially the most valuable men, professors and scientists." As Ellie went to say something, he added, "Obviously we can't save them all. That is the problem." Ellie nodded, trying to process this. "The abbot reckons a few men could stay there for quite a while without being detected. He says that since the Germans invaded, he's made sure that all his monks are never in the same place at the same time. Some working in the fields, others at chapel, others in their cell, so that it'd be hard to establish the number of monks on the island." "Oh, that's clever," she said. "And then, when we can, a boat will come for them and take them across to Corsica. Or if we can get a big enough boat, then over to Majorca, which is part of Spain. Either way, they'll be safer than here." She nodded, sensing he wanted to say more, but I'm not sure about this next part because it would put you in danger. You want the men to come here? That would be ideal, he paused, looking directly at her. If someone takes them from the city, directs them to a point on the other side of the hill, where they would be out of sight of the village, then we'll alert by radio. Maybe one of the men in your house can lead the Jewish man down to you. You'll put out the signal for me, and at night I'll come for him in the boat. But it would mean you'd be harboring the Jewish man until nightfall, always a risk. So far, they don't seem to know about us, Ellie said. So far? Look, you can tell me now if you don't want any part of this. I understand. Of course I want to help, she said. Rounding up Jewish people like cattle, taking them off to God knows where, it's not human. And if I can help get a few of them to safety, then count me in. I always knew you were a wonderful person, he said. No, you didn't. You thought I was an annoying, spoiled Englishwoman. She laughed. Well, I've changed my mind. Look, Nico, she said, still considering this. I can only agree for myself. It's possible the others will not want to put themselves in danger. You'd have to ask them. Are they already in bed? They went up some time ago, Ellie said. Then I'll come back in the morning and explain it to them, he said. Ellie sensed he was about to leave. You must be hungry and thirsty. I've managed to grab a bite here and there, he replied. But I wouldn't say no to a glass of wine if you still have any. We have a few bottles still, she said. Come through to the kitchen. Nico paused, looking up the stairs. That man you have staying here, the Viscount, is he safe, do you think? Certainly not a fan of the Germans, she replied. The officers have taken over his chateau and turned him out with only the clothes on his back. They also kept his servants and have helped themselves to his wine cellar. So no, I don't think he'd want to report us to them. Good, but I think the less he knows about our little operation, the better. That's all right, Ellie replied. The Viscount has no contact at all with the village. If he sees a strange man having a drink with us, we can tell him it's a neighbor who has come to visit. Just watch what you say in front of him. Yes, definitely. Ellie took down a bottle of wine from the shelf and poured Nico a glass. Then she put out bread and goat cheese. He ate and drank with relish. That was just what I needed, he said, getting up to go. Now what I need is a good night's sleep. I don't think I've had one in a while. You're welcome to stay here, she said. You know I made up a bed for you. Tempting. His eyes held hers, but I feel responsible for my mother. She worries. I need to go home. I'll be back in the morning. Perhaps you could brief the Englishmen before I come, so they are not too surprised. Yes, I'll do that. She walked with him to the front door. Good night, then. Go carefully. He paused. I have an absurd desire to kiss you, but that would not be wise. Then I should not want to go home. He blew her a kiss and hurried off, leaving her heart beating a little faster. Ellie used the pretext of asking Tommy and Clive to help with the goats to get them out of the house. Roland was still sitting at breakfast and did not volunteer to help. When they were suitably far away, she told them the plan. It's entirely up to you, she said. I don't want to put either of you at risk unless you fully agree to it. Of course we must do it, Tommy said. We can't have human beings being rounded up and sent off to God knows what fate. He looked at Clive. What do you think? I won't agree if you don't. Ellie looked at Clive. He seemed less certain, but then he shrugged. I've a personal vendetta against Germans since they lobbed a grenade at me in the last war, so I think we should do it. He took a deep breath, as if not completely sure of what he was saying. I've been trying to work on fake identity cards. It's proving not to be that easy, given the limited equipment I have. I suppose I can probably do a job that will pass scrutiny. Cards that give races Aryan in case they are needed. Oh, I'm sure they'll be needed, she said. The more you can make of those, the better. But what about you, Clive said. This will be dangerous for all of us, including you, if they find out. I know, but I think we have to do it. Ellie stared out to the blue sea below them, wind-whipped with white-capped waves. It can't be too many, just in case the Germans visit the island. So it won't put us in harm's way too often, I hope. They looked up as they heard footsteps coming towards them. It was Nico. I've told them, she said, and they agree. Good men. Nico slapped Clive on the back. Now let me fill you in on the details. Come with me. We'll decide on the path they will take and the meeting point. The men went off with Nico. Ellie returned to the house. Where are your friends? Roland asked. I'll put them to work, mending part of the fence, she said. If the goat gets out, they'll eat all our plants. He seemed to accept this. I keep wondering if I should go back to Paris, he said. I'm good for nothing here except eating your food. Oh, surely not Paris, Ellie replied. They don't have enough food, and the Germans are everywhere. I'm sure I could arrange for food through the black market, he said. Money is a useful commodity. I just feel so useless here. It did occur to Ellie that it would be much easier for their future plans if he did go. But how could you travel? I do have my motor car. You'd need enough petrol. True, but I expect the black market might provide that. And there will be checkpoints all along the way. I shall tell them my aged mother is sick. I am returning as the dutiful son. I don't think they would stop me. They could commandeer your car the way they took your house. He considered this. That's true. Maybe I should wait for the weather to improve. It may be hard to find cold for heating in Paris. Tommy and Clive returned much later, chatting and laughing as if they hadn't a care in the world. We went for a little stroll up the hillside, Tommy said. What a fine view there is from the top. But it's steep coming down. Clive sat on his bottom at one point. It's not polite to mention such an indignity, Clive replied. I shall go to my work room and work on my calligraphy. What have we got ourselves into, Ellie thought. Will we be able to bluff our way through if the Germans find out? Chapter 40. The first of the men arrived 2 days later. He came, bundled in a great overcoat and scarf. It seemed he was wearing a jacket and jumper underneath, since he could not carry a suitcase with his clothing. Instead, he carried a small bag. He was sweating profusely, as much from fear, it seemed, as from the overabundance of clothing he was wearing. His eyes darted nervously as he looked around the room. "Don't worry," Ellie said. "You're safe here for the moment. We'll give the signal for your transport to pick you up tonight. In the meantime, you can take off your overcoat and sit down. I'll get you a glass of water." Most kind," he muttered. He had a deep, rumbling voice. He removed his hat and had a shock of gray, curly hair. "If anyone asks, you are a friend visiting us," Ellie muttered before she went through to the kitchen to pour the water. The man was sitting, perched on the edge of a chair when she returned. Tommy had disappeared, and the man was staring out at the view below. "You have a lovely view here," he said. "Yes, it's a beautiful spot," Ellie handed him the glass. "I should introduce myself," he began, but she cut him off. "No, don't. The less we know about each other, the better, just in case." "You're right, just in case." He took a gulp of the water. "That was quite a walk, rather steep. I'm afraid I'm not incredibly fit." Then a spasm of pain crossed his face. "I still can't believe it," he said. "I never thought it would happen to me. I thought I was a respected member of the community. I'm the conductor of the Marseille Symphony Orchestra, you know. I've held the position for years. I have so many friends, so when they said all Jews have to report, I didn't think for a moment that I would be involved. But then one of my violists got a tip that they were coming for me. I left in the middle of a rehearsal." He shook his head as if he was still trying to make sense of it. "So many of my musicians are Jewish, too. How can they do this to us? We are valuable members of the community." His voice cracked, and he took another drink of water to swallow back the emotions. "I'm so sorry," Ellie said, "but with any luck, you'll be safe. The Italians are in control of Corsica, and they value music, don't they?" "Who knows anymore," he said. "The world has gone mad. We are all being ruled by a madman." "What about your wife?" Ellie asked, because she noticed the wedding band on his finger. "What will happen to her?" "She is not Jewish, thank God," he said, "but she has gone up to a friend in the countryside just in case they come to question her. Who knows if I'll ever see her again?" And a tear trickled down his cheek. He wiped it away hastily. Tommy returned and sat keeping him company while Ellie went out to the terrace, and with hands that trembled a little, she pegged the blue shirt onto the line, raising it high enough to be seen. It fluttered bravely in the breeze. Would Nico see it, she wondered? How often did he check her line? Anyway, the man was safe for the moment. She fed him vegetable soup for lunch. Roland was delighted to find a guest and chatted to him about music. How I have missed artistic company, he said. I keep thinking I must go back to Paris, where I can attend the opera again. Is the opera still performing, I wonder, the man said. I heard they have shut down so much, and of course, there is the curfew after dark. But the Germans love music, Roland said. You would have thought so, wouldn't you, the man replied. Ellie made a big show of inviting their guests to stay the night. Clive and Tommy went up to bed. Roland lingered. At last, Ellie said pointedly, you must be tired, my dear, to the man. Let me show you to your room. You don't have to stay awake and be polite any longer. She led him upstairs. Roland also came up and went into his room. After a suitable while, Ellie tapped on the spare room door and led the man down again. Get ready, she said. We don't know when the boat will come, but I should take you down just in case. She put on her overcoat, he put on his, and she led him out into the night. It was fortunate that the moon was almost full. She had brought a torch and picked out the steep and winding steps as they went down the hill. Go very carefully, she said. They took the steps one by one. At the bottom, they came to the small harbor, a little dock protected by an outcropping of rocks. Any boat moored there would be invisible from passing ships. Ellie stood, listening and looking, every fiber in her being tense and alert. She heard the slap of waves against the rocks, the rustle of wind in the pine trees above. Apart from that, silence. You should sit down here out of the wind, she said, indicating a flat area of rock. It may be some time. He'll have to wait until he can slip away without being noticed. There are German sentries in the village now. The man brushed off the rock surface before sitting on it. I don't know why you people risk your lives for someone you don't know, he said. In my culture, you would be called a righteous person. We have to do what we can, Ellie said. We can't let evil swallow the world. No, we can't. They sat in silence. Then Ellie stood up. What was that? She heard it then, the low pop-pop of a motor, and the boat came into sight. Nico flashed a signal from his torch, then cut the motor, and the boat drifted to them. He stood up, leapt out before it could hit the dock. I picked up some oars, he said. Better to row silently until I'm well clear of the village. He turned to the stranger. Good evening, sir. A fine night for a sea voyage, I think. He helped the man into the boat, then pushed off, waved, and started the motor. Once they were out to sea, she heard it rev up to full power, and they were gone. In the morning, there was a note from Nico outside the front door. All went smoothly. This is a great idea. Ellie herself was amazed how smoothly it had gone. More Jewish men followed. This concludes episode 10 of Mrs. Endicott's Splendid Adventure by Rhys Bowen. Thanks so much for listening.
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2: Here's the forecast for the Boston and South Shore area on the Talking Information Center from the National Weather Service. For today, sunny, temperatures in the mid-80s, clear overnight, temperatures in the lower 60s. On Wednesday, partly sunny, temperatures in the upper 80s. The sun rose this morning at 5:07, setting at 8:20 this evening. 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
15: Hello and welcome to the Talking Information Center. I'm Ron Clark, reading USA Today on Tuesday, June 9th. First article, Israel and Iran pause strikes. Tehran adds a warning after two sides trade fire. Written by Christopher Kahn, Thao Nguyen, Michael Loria, and Bart Jensen. Iran announced a suspension of military operations against Israel after the two countries traded strikes for the first time since April, threatening a fragile ceasefire and negotiations to end the months-long war. The Unified Command of Iran's Armed Forces announced the halt in fighting June 8th, but warned of far more severe and crushing measures if Israel does not end its military campaign against Hezbollah in Lebanon. Israel agreed to stop its attacks on Iran, Reuters and Channel 12 reported, but strikes on southern Lebanon continued. Iranian media reported explosions in Tehran on June 8th and said air defenses shot down a drone over the capital. There were no immediate reports of casualties or major damage. Iran's announcement came after President Donald Trump demanded both sides immediately stop shooting. In a statement on social media later, Trump said that both countries wanted a ceasefire and that negotiations toward a peace agreement were proceeding, subject to ignorance or stupidity getting in its way. Iranian President Masoud Pezeshkian said June 8th that his country has abandoned neither the battlefield nor the negotiating table. Our priority is national security and the peace of our people. We will firmly defend the rights of the nation and will not back down in the face of any threat, he posted on X. The Israeli military said that on June 8th that it struck targets in western and central Iran after the Islamic Revolutionary Guard Corps targeted an airbase in northern Israel. Among the Israeli targets were several infrastructure sites at the petrochemical complex in Mashar in southwestern Iran, the military said in a post on X. These facilities were used by the armed forces of the Iranian terror regime to produce and export raw materials for weapons production, the military said. The targeted infrastructure produced unique materials that serve as critical components for the development of ballistic missiles. Iran had not targeted Israel directly since the United States and Iran agreed to the fragile ceasefire on April 7th, though Hezbollah has continued attacks. Tensions have remained high since the ceasefire, and the two sides have launched attacks on each other multiple times in recent weeks. Iran's military action followed Israeli strikes on the Lebanese capital, Beirut, which Trump said he was not happy about in an interview June 7th with Fox News. Iran's response, he added, was certainly not going to help negotiations. We're very close. I would say an agreement would be signed on Monday, Tuesday, or Wednesday of this coming week. And now this takes place, the president said. You've shot your missiles. That's enough. Get back to the table and make a deal. Ebrahim Raisi, a lawmaker who serves as spokesperson for the Iranian Parliament's National Security Committee, posted on X that Iran would deliver a decisive and painful response to Israel's strikes on Lebanon June 7th. The IRGC said its attacks on Israel were a warning of a broader response that would encompass all U.S. and Israeli targets in the region if aggressions are repeated. The IRGC also said the Israeli military must halt attacks on Lebanon and warned that if Israel retaliates, it will face more crushing and regretful blows. We had previously warned that if the crimes in the Dahi area of Beirut expand, we will attack targets in the occupied territories, the IRGC's top joint military command said. Trump and Israeli Prime Minister Benjamin Netanyahu have clashed in recent days over Israel's military campaign in Lebanon and the risk it poses to Washington talks with Tehran. After Iran launched strikes at Israel over the weekend, Trump told the Financial Times that Netanyahu would not escalate the situation with more strikes. Netanyahu won't have any choice, Trump told the outlet. I call the shots. I call the shots. He doesn't call the shots. The president added that Iran's strikes on Israel are not going to have any impact on the deal, according to the British newspaper. We'll see how it ends up, but they were attacks that did not kick at all. It's one of those things that's been going on for 3,000 years or 47 years, depending on how you count. According to Reuters, Trump and Netanyahu spoke over the phone before the president posted on social media June 8th that Iran and Israel were seeking an immediate ceasefire. Final negotiations on peace are proceeding, subject to ignorance or stupidity getting in its way, Trump wrote on social media. The blockade will remain in place and in full force and effect until a final deal is reached, he added, referring to the U.S. blockage of Iran's ports in the Straits of Hormuz. Tehran has continued to block shipping through the key waterway, which carried a fifth of the world's crude oil and liquefied natural gas before the war. Trump has said any peace deal must prevent Iran from ever developing a nuclear weapon. Iran's demands include the lifting of international sanctions, the release of billions of dollars in frozen assets, and recognition of its sway over the strait. Pakistani Prime Minister Shehbaz Sharif said June 8th that the final objective for negotiations is within reach and urged all sides to exercise restraint. The recent surge in violence in the Middle East is a stark reminder of the dangers associated with a tenuous ceasefire and the unbearable consequences it may lead to, Sharif posted on X. As we work earnestly and painstakingly, together with our brothers and partners, to find a peaceful diplomatic solution to the conflict, and especially when the final objective is about to be achieved, we sincerely urge all sides to exercise restraint and give peace a little more chance. Meanwhile, U.S. ambassadors to Lebanon, Michael Issa, said June 8th that Lebanese-Israeli negotiations were scheduled to resume in Washington shortly. End of article. Next article. With accelerated FDA approval, new drug changes lives. Two-year-old born deaf can hear with therapy. By Nancy Cutler. From Tarrytown, New York. For Sierra Smith and her son, Travis, who was born deaf, a new gene therapy has been life-changing. The therapy, a surgically delivered drug developed by Regeneron, called Otomani, rhymes with harmony, recently received accelerated approval from the U.S. Food and Drug Administration to treat a rare genetic hearing loss condition. Travis, now 2.5, had the surgery when he was 18 months old. Since then, hearing test shows progress. But Smith of East Greenbush didn't need his hearing test to tell her it worked. Weeks after the surgery, she was chatting with a friend as she drove down the road with Travis asleep in the back seat. Smith laughed loudly and Travis jolted, reacting to a sound for the first time. He was such a mute baby, very serious, Smith said. Now he babbles, uses different pitches. He started to socialize with other kids at library story hours and bops along to music now. He loves Bruno first time. He was such a mute baby, very serious, Smith said. Now he babbles, uses different pitches. He started to socialize with

2 weeks, children started to hear. Within a few months, they could hear whispers, said Jonathan Witten, head of the Auditory Global Program for Regeneron. These are the kids that before the surgery wouldn't hear a gas-powered lawnmower if they were standing next to it. Otomeni is considered an orphan drug because it affects so few in the population that creating and manufacturing it usually isn't a priority. It's the first gene therapy approved under the FDA's National Priority Voucher Program. Regeneron has made Otomeni free in the United States. Pricing for the rest of the world has yet to be set. We just thought it was the right thing to do, said Christos Karitsos, Regeneron Senior Vice President, Genetic Medicines, Internal and Research. We thought it was a nice demonstration about the power of science. Smith called that access for other families a miracle. Smith said when she was first told Travis could benefit from this experimental treatment, she was desperate to figure out how to pay for it. I was ready to sell anything, take out a million loans if my child could hear me say, I love you, Smith said. Then Travis's surgeon explained that it was a clinical trial, so it was free. Travis's surgery was performed by Dr. Lawrence Lustig, chair of the Department of Otolaryngology, Head and Neck Surgery at the Columbia University College of Physicians and Surgeons, and otolaryngologist-in-chief at New York Presbyterian Hospital, Columbia University Medical Center. That was such a relief for the family, Smith said, it brought her father to tears. Otomeni's value for Regeneron and for medical research in general goes well beyond the small group of kids with the specific kind of genetic disorder that this medicine treats. The treatment approach, which focuses on fixing genetic instructions, is part of what Witten calls a new era of medicine building at Regeneron. This is the first one approved. Regeneron has been focused on really understanding the underlying genetics of human diseases since the beginning of the company, Witten said. That knowledge base, he said, allows the company to develop transformational medicines. Smith said it was scary to allow her son to be a medical pioneer and let a doctor operate on his head, but she's proud of Travis's role in developing therapies for kids in the future. Every surgery has to be done for the first time, she said. He's helping other kids, and he doesn't even know it yet. Regeneron has a focus in treating auditory diseases, which Witten said are common. People often lose hearing range as they age, and certain kinds of hearing loss are relatively common in children. About 1 in 500 children are born with hearing loss in the United States. In the genetic disorder that Otomeni treats, the person lacks a functional otolaryngeal protein, which is critical for communication between the sensory cells of the inner ear and the auditory nerve. This specific kind of OTOF-related hearing loss, a condition caused by mutations in the OTOF gene, is rare. It's believed to affect about 50 newborns per year in the United States. Travis was born 6 weeks early. He failed a newborn hearing test in the NICU. Because he experienced several birth complications, Travis's hearing loss was first categorized as auditory neuropathy. Smith, though, insisted on genetic testing, and that was how it was discovered he was a perfect candidate for Otomeni. For many diseases, it's hard to know how many cases are out there because there aren't many getting through genetic tests, Witten said. Now that there's an approved gene therapy for certain kinds of hearing loss, it could lead to more kids being tested. Conceptually, Witten said, treatment is relatively simple. Put the thing in that's missing. The process is more difficult. Otomeni is an in vivo therapy, which means the treatment goes into the body's cells. The gene therapy is placed surgically in the inner ear, similar to how and where a cochlear implant is placed. But instead of a device being attached, the missing protein is introduced. We can create code for making the protein they need, Witten said, but that code has to get into a certain type of cell that's in the inner ear. Basically, Regeneron deciphered the code that alerts a cell to turn on protein-making capabilities, then figured out a shell to package the code and get it to the right type of cell where the instructions would be released. This is truly precision medicine, said Witten, a pediatric audiologist and neuroscientist. To get the instructions into the cell, Witten said, you need an escort. So the code-carrying packages are attached to a common adenovirus that helps them hitch a ride into the right cell. Most people already have antibodies to the virus, Witten said. It's not a virus that gets you sick. The protein shell is then injected to the right spot in the inner ear. When the shell bumps into the right cell type, Witten said, it opens up and the protein directions are delivered. Kairosau said other

0: The gene therapies need different delivery methods. For many of these genetic medicines, you have the payload you want to deliver into the cell, and then you choose the chauffeur to get it into the cell. Witten and Karatsaus said Regeneron is using genetic medicines to tackle other medical issues. Conceptually, there may be similarities, but every treatment has its own set of systems. The similarity is in the way the medicine is working, Karatsaus said. Regeneron has been working on genetic therapies to treat common medical conditions, including a Parkinson's disease program exploring how to get new medicines to the brain. A treatment for fatty liver disease that would deliver the genetic instructions via IV and end up going through the liver where a package of instructions would be dropped off. There's a key difference in these treatments. While Otomani gives directions to create a missing protein, these treatments would turn down production of certain proteins. The packages you deliver to the body, some create proteins, some silence proteins, Witten said. The technologies are very different, but every area of research informs the next. Karatsaus said this kind of research takes years of experiments that may not directly lead to success, but provide the building blocks for future wins. It's a road with a lot of turns and a lot of failures, Karatsaus said of the nature of research. When we fail, we're trying to understand why we fail. Successes like Otomani, he said, of course are easier learning. While the failures outweigh the successes by a long shot, Karatsaus said it's all a good investment. Just look at little Travis, he said. Seeing the direct connection of work to successful treatment in a person, Karatsaus said, definitely it's a great feeling to get that once in a while. End of article. Next article. Cities and states pushing back amid expansion of data centers. They're loud, costly, and wasteful, something you wouldn't want in your neighborhood, according to critics. But these high-tech centers are the future, supporters say. And caught in between, state and local governments across the nation are trying to figure out what to do about data centers, the huge facilities that house the physical infrastructure that powers digital services like artificial intelligence. The resource-intensive structures are spreading across the nation with more than 4,300 data centers already constructed, according to industry database Data Center Map. In Texas, the sheer volume of new proposed data centers has led to tougher requirements for centers seeking to connect to the electrical grid. And at least one startup is experimenting with the idea of putting mini data centers directly outside homes and businesses. And they're wildly unpopular among many Americans. Gallup survey results released in May found 70% of Americans oppose the construction of data centers in their communities, with more than half expressing strong opposition. Common concerns include massive energy and water consumption, electronic waste, and noise pollution. Some municipalities have responded to these concerns by passing moratoriums that keep data centers out of their community. Among them is Monterey Park, California, which is believed to be the first city to implement a permanent ban through a ballot initiative. Voters there approved the ban June 2nd. But statewide bans have proved more elusive. Lawmakers in several states have proposed setting stricter rules for data centers. Supporters say the facilities are necessary for the industry to grow, providing high-paying jobs and boost local economies. Among them, the Digital Power Network, which bills itself as a national coalition spearheading policy advocacy for the Bitcoin ecosystem. The group has argued against moratoriums, saying that changes catalyzed by data center demand would benefit all energy consumers. At least 38 states offer tax incentives intended to attract more data centers, the National Conference of State Legislators reported in April. We are all more and more consuming technology and data, and these data centers are going to get built, Michigan Governor Gretchen Whitmer said June 2nd, one day after she attended the groundbreaking for a $16 billion hyperscale data center campus. So, my thought is if we can hold them to a high standard and do it in Michigan, that's the best way to do it. Not watch them go everywhere else and do it in a really bad way. Some states are expanding these subsidies while others are scaling them back. Meanwhile, thousands of reports about concerns over AI data centers have poured into a website created by environmental activist Aaron Brockovich. Brockovich has called for more light to be shed on how these facilities are developed. Lawmakers in at least 14 states have introduced legislation to temporarily halt the construction of new data centers as these concerns mount, according to the National Conference of State Legislators. More than half of those bills have failed to advance. Maine appeared poised to become the first state to impose such a ban until Governor Janet Mills vetoed the bill in April. New York moved closer to becoming the first when legislators on June 4th passed a bill that would ban data center construction for 1 year. Similar legislation remains pending in Georgia, Michigan, Pennsylvania, South Carolina, and Vermont, according to the National Conference of State Legislatures. In Ohio, a grassroots group is collecting signatures for a constitutional amendment that would ban large data centers, although advocates face a long road to the ballot. The campaign comes after Governor Mike DeWine paused a controversial tax break for data centers that cost nearly $1.6 billion in 2025. Samuel Menges, 12, was among those who spoke out against the facilities at the Ohio State House on June 1st, reported the Columbus Dispatch, part of the USA Today network. Data centers might not be a problem now, especially to companies that want to build them. But what happens 50 years from now when the natural waterways have dried up, millions of acres of farmland have been destroyed, and the communities have health problems from contaminated water or from other unforeseen problems, he said. Many states have enacted or introduced legislation that doesn't halt the construction of new data centers, but imposes regulations in hopes of protecting nearby communities from rising utility costs and mitigating adverse environmental impacts. A study from the University of Michigan found the construction of data centers raises utility rates for nearby residents and small businesses. Large data centers can consume up to 5 million gallons of water per day, equivalent to the water used by a town that's home to between 10,000 and 50,000 people, according to the Environmental and Energy Study Institute. Humming cooling systems, rumbling diesel generators, and whirring fans can be heard continuously hundreds of feet around them, according to the Environmental and Energy Study Institute, prompting reports from residents of headaches, vertigo, nausea, sleep disturbances, ear pain, and hypertension. Lawmakers in 27 states are considering legislation that would require large load consumers like data centers to bear the cost of new energy infrastructure needed to support them, according to an April report from Multistate. Many others are advancing legislation that would require data centers to report how much water they use, the organization reported. Florida Governor Ron DeSantis signed a bill May 7th that imposes detailed requirements for the construction and operation of data centers, focusing on electricity and water usage. So, this makes sure that local governments are ultimately in control about how their communities are developing vis-a-vis these hyperscale data centers, DeSantis said. It also includes strict definitions of large-scale data centers so that costs are not permitted to be passed on to consumers. Meanwhile, in North Carolina, lawmakers appear to be fast-tracking a bill that would set stricter rules for data centers, including requiring an assessment of the noise impact within 500 feet of the site. Data centers would also have to employ closed-loop cooling systems to minimize water consumption. The proposal would also prohibit local governments from offering economic development incentives for the projects and require that data center contracts with public utilities include provisions that prevent consumers from subsidizing the cost of their energy needs. We really tried to make a balanced approach because the data centers are in every part of our lives, Representative Matthew Winslow said, according to WRAL-TV. This is not restricting data centers from here in North Carolina, but to have a balanced approach that doesn't affect our critical infrastructure, our water, and our electricity. End of article. Next article, mosquitoes may be sucking defenses dry. They can learn to defeat repellent, study shows. The world's deadliest animal could be outsmarting us. In a new study, researchers discovered mosquitoes can learn to associate the smell of DEET with food, potentially weakening the world's most widely used insect repellent. If mosquitoes are repeatedly exposed to DEET, it becomes less effective as a repellent, study co-author Claudio Lazzari of the University of Tours, France, said in a statement. That raises concerns that in certain situations, the repellent may even begin to attract some biting insects. If mosquitoes can learn to associate the scent of DEET with the prospect of dinner, it could make people wearing DEET more attractive to biting insects under the right conditions, according to the study. If someone applies DEET and the concentration fades over time, but a mosquito still manages to feed, the insect may begin associating that smell with a reward. Study co-author Clement Vinegar of Virginia Tech University said in a news release, "That's a possibility we should take seriously when we think about how repellents are used in the real world." Lazari said, "If a mosquito bites someone who applied DEET to their skin several hours earlier, and the concentration of the repellent is too low to repel the mosquito, but still strong enough for the insect to smell it, the mosquito may be more likely to bite people who smell of DEET." This study, published in the Journal of Experimental Biology, was a collaboration between Vinegar, associate professor at Virginia Tech, and Lazari of the University of Tours in France. The mosquito species studied was the yellow fever mosquito, a species that spreads dengue fever, Zika, yellow fever, and chikungunya, which infects tens of millions of people each year. Overall, estimates are that mosquitoes kill as many as 1 million people a year, far more than any other animal. In the study, researchers trained the mosquitoes using a type of Pavlovian conditioning, same idea behind Ivan Pavlov's well-known experiments in which dogs learned to link the sound of a bell with food. According to Virginia Tech University, mosquitoes were restrained behind fabric mesh with a bag of warm blood positioned just out of reach. After the mosquitoes began to feed on the blood, researchers introduced the smell of DEET. After repeated the experiment four times, more than 60% of the insects tried to feed when presented with only the smell of DEET. Next, mosquitoes were given a choice between two human hands, one untreated and one coated with DEET at normal concentrations. Untrained mosquitoes avoided the DEET-treated hand. Trained mosquitoes were drawn to it. The researchers also found mosquitoes could form the same association when sugar, instead of blood, was used as the reward. The common assumption has always been that repellents work because of their chemistry, that DEET simply smells bad to mosquitoes and they flee, or that its chemistry prevents mosquitoes from smelling us, Vinegar said. But what we are showing is that the mosquito's brain can rewrite the response based on experience. What the insect has learned matters just as much as what the chemical does. That, I think, is a paradigm shift. That doesn't mean people should stop using DEET, Vinegar said. It's still one of the most effective repellents available, particularly in regions where mosquito-borne disease is common. If you're in tropical regions where disease risk is real, you should use it, he said in a statement. But the new research says timing and construction concentration could matter more than he had thought. Instead of applying a lot once, you may want to reapply regularly so it's always active and providing continuous protection, Vinegar said. He added that treated clothing may also present challenges because DEET concentrations in fabric decline over time. End of article. Next article, the High Court won't rule on student speech case by Maureen Gropp. The hat a Michigan third grader wore for her school's Great Kindness Challenge in 2022 featured an image of an AR-style rifle and the phrase, "Come and take it." The student said she chose the black baseball cap for Hat Day during the week-long kindness initiative because it reminded her of her father and she wanted to show support for gun rights. Officials at Robert Carr Elementary School in Durand, Michigan, said the hat's message could be disruptive, particularly for students who had transferred to the district after a school shooting 50 miles away in 2021, considered the deadliest in the state's history. The Supreme Court on June 8th declined to review lower court rulings that the school did not violate the students' free speech rights by prohibiting the hat. The court likewise passed up a chance last year to decide whether a Massachusetts school erred by banning a T-shirt saying there are only two genders. Both cases turned on a landmark 1969 case protecting students' First Amendment rights as long as their speech isn't too disruptive. In that case, the Supreme Court said a Des Moines high school could not prevent students from wearing black armbands in support of an end to the Vietnam War. In 2007, by contrast, the High Court said a student in Alaska did not have a First Amendment right to hold up a banner with the message, "Bong hits for Jesus." In the Michigan student's unsuccessful appeal, her lawyers argued school officials provided no evidence that the hat was disruptive because their real motivation was to silence a viewpoint with which they disagreed. Rather than take the opportunity to convey to a bright, politically aware 8-year-old that her voice and thoughts matter, school officials instead told her to sit down and shut up, presumably because they personally don't like the Second Amendment or the rights it protects, lawyers for the student and her father, Adam Strobe, said in the appeal. Lawyers for the school said that in addition to the concerns that the school about the 2021 school shooting, the school's dress code prohibits clothes with violent themes. Both the district court and the Cincinnati-based 6th U.S. Circuit Court of Appeals ruled against the student. A 3-judge panel of the appeals court said the school's disruption concern was reasonable, given the 2021 school shooting, the age of the students, and the hat's provocative message. End of article. Next article, Park Ranger Dies After Fall on Mount McKinley, by Eduardo Cuevas. A National Park Service ranger became the 4th person to die on Mount McKinley, North America's tallest peak, in just more than a week. Robin Pendery, a mountaineering ranger assigned to Alaska's Denali National Park and Preserve, died the afternoon of June 4th, according to a Park Service news release, June 5th. Officials said Pendery of Enumclaw, Washington, fell into a crevice during a patrol near the 14,000-foot camp of Mount McKinley, known to Alaskan Native communities as Denali, which has a summit at 20,310 feet. Park Service Ranger immediately responded. Service personnel immediately responded, but Pendery didn't survive, the agency said. Her death remained under investigation. Our mountaineering rangers dedicate themselves to serving visitors and helping others in one of the most challenging environments in the world, Brooke Merrill, superintendent of Denali National Park and Preserve, said in a statement. Today, we mourn the loss of a valued colleague, friend, and teammate. Our thoughts are with Robin's family and loved ones. Just more than a week ago, 3 Latvian climbers died in the area of Denali Pass at about 18,200 feet, May 27th, Reuters reported. The Latvian Mountaineering Association identified them as Ainis Pokeka, Vihe Olte, and Renris Kunigs Salaks, according to Gulag Translate from Latvian of the group's announcement. A 4th member of the group survived the fall and was rescued the next day before being flown via ambulance to a hospital, the Park Service said in a news release. 3 other members didn't fall and attended to their fallen team members before returning to the high camp at about 17,200 feet. The Park Service said Mount McKinley's typical climbing season runs from late April to mid-July. The middle of May into June is the busiest time of the year for climbers, though colder temperatures and strong winds are common in May, and June often can have snowfall. End of article. Next article, Southern Baptists debate women pastors. Leader proposes ban before annual meeting, by Mark Ramirez and Carla Hinton. Should Southern Baptist women be allowed to preach to their congregations or teach Scripture? The issue has been a perennial thorn for the Southern Baptist Convention, whose delegates will once again confront the matter at the group's annual meeting June 9th and 10th in Orlando. The question won't linger much longer if one prominent Southern Baptist theologian has his way, and his answer is a resounding no. On May 18th, Albert Moeller, Jr., the longtime president of Southern Baptist Theological Seminary in Louisville, announced online that he intended to propose a constitutional amendment at the event explicitly banning churches allowing women to serve in primary leadership roles within the nation's largest prominent Protestant denomination. It is for the cause of our unity in the truth that I intend to bring a motion to the Southern Baptist Convention in Orlando to amend the Constitution, the influential evangelical wrote in a statement that has prompted a torrent of discussion online. Let's get this done. Delegates, or messengers as they are known, at the 2025 gathering in Dallas narrowly rejected a constitutional amendment that would have similarly prohibited women pastors, with proponents failing to gain ground on a contentious issue rooted in differing biblical interpretations. As a result, the debate continues to challenge the Nashville-based denomination dedication to church self-government. The controversy has triggered the departure of multiple congregations from the convention, one of the most influential religious groups in the United States, as some congregations espouse more egalitarian views on women in ministry rather than complementarianism, which assigns varied but hierarchical rules for men and women. The SBC's faith statement, Baptist Faith and Message 2000, states, while both men and women are gifted for service in the church, the office of pastor, elder, overseer is limited to men as qualified by Scripture. Since the 2025 meeting, the Southern Baptist Convention has severed relationships with several churches, with female pastors, Fountain of Praise Church in Houston, the Crossing Church in Tampa, Florida, and Zion Temple Baptist Church in O'Fallon, Illinois. None responded to requests for comment from USA Today. In recent years, the SBC similarly cut ties with other notable churches, including Saddleback Church, the megachurch founded by Rick and Kay Warren in Southern California, Fern Creek Baptist of Louisville, Kentucky, and First Baptist Church Alexandria in Virginia. Others have left voluntarily. The issue risks the loss of additional congregations from the denomination, which has battled declining membership. According to Lifeway Research, the SBC's research firm, total membership dropped for the 19th consecutive year, falling 3% to 12.3 million, even as attendance at worship services, Bible study sessions, and Sunday school classes remained on the upswing. The faith group meets yearly to elect new leadership and discuss both business and changes that could chart the denomination's future course. About 20,000 people are expected to take part in this year's gathering. While the issue of female pastors already was among numerous non-binding resolutions set to be discussed in Orlando, a constitutional amendment would set the denomination's policy in stone. The 2026 resolution reaffirms that the duties of delivering sermons and teaching Scripture is limited to men, while thanking women for their indispensable service, discipleship, evangelism, missions work, and ministry contributions. Other resolutions to be put forth at the meeting include statements reaffirming opposition to assisted suicide and condemning anti-Semitism and political violence, with the latter calling on Southern Baptists to examine their own speech and online conduct and advising they refuse to derive primary identity from political affiliation rather than from union with Christ. The SBC also toes a line between biblical obligation and federal deference with a resolution reaffirming support for lawful immigration enforcement carried out justly, humanely, and according to due process, including the removal of those whom the government duly prioritizes for deportation. In announcing his Truth and Unity Amendment, Mola said the need for constitutional amendment is abundantly clear and has been building in recent years. He compared the moment to the faith's handling of LGBTQ plus issues in the 1990s, when the SBC made clear that our cooperation is not extended to those who would endorse or affirm LGBTQ lifestyles and activities. One of the greatest testimonies to that forceful language, he said, is that LGBTQ issues are not an issue of open debate at the SBC year by year, and it hasn't been for a generation. That's exactly what we need on the issue of the office of pastor. He said the question was one on which Southern Baptists stand together. Our unity is clear, Mola said. Our commitment to the truth is clear. Let's make our Constitution equally clear. But with 61% of SBC delegates voting for last year's proposed ban for a second consecutive year, short of the necessary two-thirds majority to pass, that solidarity hasn't been so obvious. Mola's announcement already has drawn blowback, from those who say women shouldn't be prohibited from exercising their pastoral gifts to others who call repeated procedural battles over the issue counterproductive. At some point, revisiting the same fight year after year begins to consume energy that could be spent on missions, evangelism, church planting, theological training, disaster relief, and caring for churches and pastors, read a May 21st post on the pastor's blog at Redeemer Baptist Church at Romeo in Dunedin, Florida. Meanwhile, the Reverend Wade Burleson, a retired Southern Baptist minister in Oklahoma City, said the amendment reflects with church autonomy, a key principle of the denomination and its network of churches. While the convention has no direct authority over its churches, it has the ability to disassociate from those it deems not cooperating. I'm not a rabble-rouser, but when they push an interpretation on every church, you've got to stop. Burleson, a 64-year-old Republican candidate for Oklahoma's 3rd Congressional District, told the Oklahoman, part of the USA Today network. Burleson said the SBC for years resisted calls to create a database of sexual predators within the convention, citing the denomination's policy of allowing local congregations to remain self-governing. Why, then, isn't that autonomy in play when it comes to female pastors, he wondered. Barring SBC churches from allowing women to serve as pastors harms female lovers of Jesus Christ who are gifted and called to serve, he said. Opposition also has come from former SBC members Beth Moore, founder of Houston's Living Proof Ministries, and an advocate for sexual abuse victims. Moore, a popular Bible teacher who garnered backlash for criticizing President Donald Trump's treatment of women, publicly left the SBC in 2021. It became disturbingly clear to me, that the SBC as an entity was more interested in protecting shepherds than the sheep entrusted to their care, she wrote in a June 1st post on X. When protecting the pulpit from women becomes a far greater priority than protecting women and children from an abusive pulpit, something is wrong. Moore said she worries the movement against female pastors will provoke overreach and give male pastors more leverage to remove women they deem threatening or misplaced from other church positions. I realize many would not use their positions to disesteem women, but surely you and I both know countless others would, she wrote. The movement to limit women's roles within the SBC represents a swinging of the pendulum. In 2018, as high-profile scandals prompted reflection within the denomination over its treatment of women, SBC leaders began to signal increasing support for women in convention leadership. Some floated Beth Moore as a possible candidate for SBC president. The next year, a handful of Southern Baptist women became the first ever to win high-level roles with the convention or its affiliated agencies, breaking a decades-long run of men holding those positions. It was a breath of fresh air, recalled Kathy Litton, who was narrowly elected as the convention's registration secretary. The whole thing was long overdue. Their rising profile, however, stirred some discomfort. Moeller, while expressing support for women, wrote a column backing traditional gender norms. The fallout and its accompanying rhetoric ultimately would prompt women such as Moore to leave the denomination. Moeller's executive assistant said the seminary president was traveling before the annual meeting and not available for comment. But the theologian addressed his proposal and its timing in an interview with the Louisville-based Council on Biblical Manhood and Womanhood on its May 20th podcast. It's clear the convention needs to settle its mind on this issue, Moeller said, saying the recurring debate shows a weakness that needs to be addressed. Amending the Constitution, he said, would mean the SBC doesn't have to debate this further, doesn't have to have an ongoing controversy. End of article. Next article from USA Today on Tuesday, June 9th. Canada bans Texas livestock as parasite risk spreads. Flesh-eating screwworm leads to restrictions. Canada temporarily banned Texas livestock because of the spread of New World screwworm, officials announced. American officials recently identified the flesh-eating parasite in the United States decades after it was eradicated from the country. The parasitic infection, spread via screwworm flies, poses serious risk to Texas's $15.5 billion a year cattle industry. The Canadian Food Inspection Agency said it would suspend imports of livestock, including horses, from Texas. The restriction applies to animals originating from or present within the state of Texas within 21 days before or trying to enter Canada, according to an agency news release June 5th. New World screwworm is not present in Canada. The Canadian agency said it will continue to work closely with the U.S. counterparts to assess developments and adjust measures as needed. On June 3rd, the U.S. Department of Agriculture identified a three-week-old calf in South Texas that had screwworm larvae in its umbilical area, marking the first case in the country after it spread from Mexico. On June 5th, USDA confirmed a second case in a one-month-old calf about 6 miles away. New World screwworm flies, which are the size of houseflies, lay eggs inside warm-blooded animals, open wounds, or body openings such as eyes, nose, or mouth. hatch larvae then burrow into the animal's flesh and feed on living tissue, creating painful, foul-smelling wounds. The larvae can cause serious and often deadly damage from secondary infection or other illnesses, the Centers for Disease Control and Prevention said. Once grown, screwworms burrow into the soil, then emerge as mature flies to restart the process. Canada already banned most livestock from Mexico to prevent screwworm spread into the country. In July, American officials closed southern ports of entry with Mexico to livestock trade. The United States is Canada's largest agricultural importer, supplying more than $3 billion in live animals and other animal products in 2024, according to the USDA data. The data didn't specify how much Texas provides to Canada, though the state is the United States' largest beef and cattle producer. On June 5th, Texas Governor Greg Abbott declared a state of disaster over the imminent threat posed by screwworm. Andrew Mahalaris, a spokesperson for Abbott, said Canada was overreacting as Texans and the USDA are moving quickly to contain and eradicate screwworm in a limited area of South Texas. This pest affects live animals and does not impact inspected Texas beef, Mahalaris said in a statement to USA Today on June 6th. Canada's broad restriction on Texas livestock is an overreaction that is more political than science-based. Though many southern states are at risk for spread because of warmer, humid temperatures hospitable for screwworm, the parasite cannot survive Canada's colder climates, Canadian officials said. Screwworm flies can survive shorter periods of time during Canada's summer, however. Screwworm is endemic to South America and the Caribbean. The United States eradicated New World screwworm in 1966, and North America eradicated it by the 2000s. But warmer temperatures and changing weather, fueled by climate change, are thought to be expanding the fly's range. American officials are working to expand the use of sterile male screwworm flies to stop the parasite spread. Officials use radiation to sterilize male flies and disperse them where screwworm flies are indigenous. Because female screwworm flies typically mate only once, they then lay unfertilized eggs, which gradually decreases the population. The Trump administration has faced increasing criticism for Elon Musk's Department of Government efficiency cuts to a U.S. Agency of International Development program to monitor and prevent the spread of New World screwworm in Central America, according to an agricultural industry trade publication. Texas Agriculture Commissioner Sid Miller told NBC that the USDA moved too slowly and relied only on a partial solution that would take years. In response to emailed questions, the USDA denied budget cuts caused screwworms' entrance into the country. Agricultural Secretary Brooke Rollins has blamed the Biden administration, which left office nearly a year and a half ago, for immigration and border policies allowing the parasite spread. Instead, she said, the USDA is investing in sterile fly production and releases. End of article. Next article, Wingstop Cup leads to arrest in cold case. Police follow unreported tip in 1980 California killing. A California man who police say murdered his girlfriend's 18-year-old sister was captured 40 years later, and detectives used a Wingstop cup to do it. The man, Leonard Nash, was charged in September 2020 with felony murder in the killing of Michelle Missy Jones. Jones was found dead on July 5, 1980, in a grapefruit grove in Fontana, California, the Fontana Police Department and San Bernardino County District Attorney said in news releases. Corporal Catherine Clark, who was working on cold cases in June 2020, followed up on an unreported lead from 1980. Clark and her partners were able to interview Nash, who left DNA in a Wingstop cup, as first reported by the San Bernardino Sun. After DNA testing, investigators arrested Nash, who was in his mid-20s when the murder happened. His arrest came when he was in his 60s. Nash, now 72, was convicted of second-degree murder and sentenced in January 2026 to 15 years to life in prison. He is serving his sentence at the California Institution for Men in Chino, California, according to court records obtained by USA Today. Here's what we know about Michelle Jones and the evidence that allowed police and prosecutors to charge her killer in the 40-year-old murder case. Clark, the investigator who helped collect Jones' DNA and solve the case, said the renewed investigation dates to 2020, 40 years after Jones was killed. Clark works for the Fontana Police Department and was assigned in spring 2020 to work on cold cases with two detectives at the San Bernardino County Sheriff's Department. One of those cases was Jones's. Clark learned Jones has an older sister, Phyllis Jones, now Peavy. Her sister was dating Nash in 1980. The family had a 4th of July party in 1980 in Rancho Cucamonga at the home of Phyllis. At the home of Phyllis and Nash, at the home Phyllis and Nash shared, Clark told USA Today on Wednesday, June 3rd. The next day, around 4:40 p.m. on July 5th, 1980, Jones's body was found in a field about 11 miles east of where the family's party was held. Investigators swabbed the victim's genitals and made a slide using the DNA, but technology hadn't advanced enough to prove it. Decades after Jones's killing, investigators sent the evidence to a laboratory for processing and established a DNA profile of the killer. The profile was entered into the Federal Bureau of Investigation's DNA database, but no matches were found. Clark looked up the men Jones had been associated with and, one by one, ruled them out. One man had been arrested in 1980 but released. The man said he picked up Jones after the family's barbecue, the pair had sex, and he dropped her off at around 4:30 a.m. on July 5th at her home in Pomona. When he realized her family suspected him of killing her, he provided a statement to police and passed multiple polygraph tests. Investigators also corroborated his statements, Clark told USA Today on June 3rd. When Clark picked up Jones's case, she received a secondhand information that led her to speak to Jones's sister. In June 2020, Clark traveled to Arizona to interview her about it. Phyllis told Clark that on July 4th that year, Nash left after the barbecue ended. Phyllis told Clark she was supposed to go to another event with Jones and Nash, but she was too tired. Although Nash had left for the night, she wasn't 100% certain where he'd gone. The next day, on July 5th, 1980, Phyllis made an odd discovery in the home she shared with Nash. She pulled back the shower curtain of the upstairs bathroom, and she saw his suit hanging in the shower, Clark said. On his suit coat was a foxtail. It startled her because she didn't know why his suit coat was hanging in the shower. That was odd. She also saw mud or dirt on his shoes in the closet, said Clark, who added that this was information investigators didn't have back in 1980 and that no one had spoken to him about that. Clark said when she asked why Phyllis didn't report the coat, foxtail, or dirty shoes to police, she replied, "I was 19 years old. I told my stepdad, and I figured he told the police." Clark learned during the investigation that Jones did not like Nash, who had come on to her multiple times. At one point, Jones lived with her sister and Nash. Clark said she was only there with them for a couple of weeks when she told her mom, "He makes me feel uncomfortable. He keeps trying to come on to me. I don't want nothing to do with him. He won't leave me alone." Jones's best friend also recalled the 18-year-old being afraid of Nash. She recalls sitting down with Missy at a park and Missy actually looking afraid of Leonard, Clark told USA Today. When Clark learned about Nash's alleged interest in Jones, the dirty shoes in the closet, and Nash's coat hanging in the shower, she knew she needed to get her hands on his DNA. Investigators made contact with him on the phone and asked whether he remembered Jones, Clark said. He said he knew her, but he needed to call them back. When he called back, the investigators had just settled down to grab a bite to eat at a Thai restaurant. They invited Nash, who needed a ride, Clark said. The plan was to pick up Nash, bring him to the restaurant, and once the interview was over, collect his napkins, plate, straw, and other items for DNA testing. In case that didn't work, the investigators brought a bottle of water and placed it in the center console of the car, hoping he'd drink from it. We drove to a gas station where he asked us to pick him up, she recalled. He walked out with a styrofoam cup in his hand, a Wingstop styrofoam cup. As he sat in the front seat, he took the bottle of water and poured it into the cup, Clark said. Once they got back to the restaurant, Nash threw the Wingstop cup in the trash. Clark then locked eyes with their partner, she said. Clark got Nash to sit down at the Thai restaurant while her partner went to collect the cup and put it in his vehicle. When investigators pressed Nash for information about Jones, he said he danced with Jones but never had sex with her, Clark recalled. Once they were done eating and interviewing Nash, the team asked him to go outside and look at some photos. As he left, an investigator collected his fork, his napkin, and his straw. The team was then able to get the items from the restaurant, as well as the Wingstop cup, to a lab in California. Analysts had to compare the DNA from the Wingstop cup, the fork, and the straw to each other in order to confirm the profiles all belonged to the same person, Nash. They then compared the DNA from the Wingstop cup to the slide from 1980. They got a match, Clark said. The DNA was collected in June 2020. The lab work was done by August, and in September, Clark had what she needed to get an arrest warrant for Nash, she told USA Today. Police in Las Vegas arranged for him to be arrested and then extradited to California, Clark said. This past April, 6 years after Nash's DNA matched the crime scene evidence, the San Bernardino County District Attorney hosted an event for the National Crime Victims' Rights Week where Jones's younger sister, Kimberly Jones, spoke. She said Jones had her own style, was feisty, protective of her family, was classy, and always had a smile on her face. The sisters came from a large family of eight siblings, but July 4, 1980 changed that, she said. She said that day, her sister left the house saying she'd be right back. I watched her walk out the door in her blue skirt and her blue top, and she never came home, her sister said on April 20th at the Sunrise Church Rialto campus. Missy was gone. Kimberly, who was 11 years old when her big sister was killed, said it was traumatizing. I thought she'd gone undercover when she was still out there somewhere, she said. That's what trauma does. It protects you from the truth until you're ready to understand. She said her family has lived with anger, unanswered questions, and grief for more than 45 years. Her family also moved around a lot after Jones's death, she recalled. She said a breakthrough came in 2019 when DNA technology allowed investigators to look into her sister's case. She also thanked the advocates and investigators who made this possible. To every family that's still waiting, I won't tell you that this was easy, Jones's little sister said on April 20th, but I will tell you this, don't stop. End of article. Next article, suspect in custody after Penn Station stabbings by Thawne Gwen. Multiple people were injured and a suspect was in custody after stabbings were reported at Penn Station in New York City, authorities and fire officials said. At about 7 p.m. local time, June 7th, fire crews and emergency medical services received a 911 call reporting that someone stabbed multiple people at Penn Station, the New York City Fire Department told USA Today. The fire department found one person with a serious injury, two with moderate injuries, and three with minor injuries. Five people were taken to Bellevue Hospital, and one was taken to Cornell Hospital, the fire department said in a statement. The suspect was arrested, the fire department said. The agency did not provide further details on the attack. The New York Police Department confirmed to USA Today that the attack was under the jurisdiction of the Amtrak Police Department. Citing Amtrak Police, the NYPD said Amtrak police officers responded to multiple individuals slashed inside of Penn Station. At the time, officers found five people with slash wounds about the body. According to NYPD, emergency medical services took the victims to the hospital in stable condition. A person of interest was taken into custody and a knife was recovered at the scene, the NYPD said. Earlier this afternoon, Amtrak police responded to a stabbing at New York Penn Station. The suspect has been apprehended and an investigation is underway, an Amtrak spokesman said in a statement. The stabbings occurred at one of the busiest transit hubs and passenger rail stations in the United States. It handles hundreds of thousands of passengers every day. The attack came the day before President Donald Trump and New York City Mayor Zoran Mandami planned to attend Game 3 of the NBA Finals at Madison Square Garden, which is directly on top of Penn Station. Authorities have increased security in the area and tightened protocols at the arena. The arena already was busy June 7th as Secret Service officers, local police, and stadium security teams prepared for Trump's arrival June 8th. The Secret Service had announced streets in the area would be closed, and then the NYPD announced no watch parties for Game 3 would be held outside the arena. End of article. Thank you for joining us today at the Talking Information Center, and please enjoy a wonderful day.
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2: Here's the forecast for the Boston and South Shore area on the Talking Information Center from the National Weather Service. For today, sunny, temperatures in the mid-80s, clear overnight, temperatures in the lower 60s. On Wednesday, partly sunny, temperatures in the upper 80s. The sun rose this morning at 5:07, setting at 8:20 this evening. Stay tuned for more heading your way next on the Talking Information Center.
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10: Hi, this is Bridget with Newsmax, Tuesday, June 9th. Trump tells Israel it could be on its own over Iran escalation. President Donald Trump has warned that Israel could be on its own if it continues escalating military action against Iran, signaling mounting U.S. pressure on Prime Minister Benjamin Netanyahu to rein in operations amid fears of a widening regional war. In a Monday Axios report, Trump described a weekend phone call with Netanyahu, in which he delivered the warning directly. As fighting escalated between Israel and Iranian-linked forces, and Washington sought to prevent further expansion of the conflict across the region. The warning reflects Washington's effort to prevent renewed escalation from disrupting fragile diplomatic channels tied to Iran and broader Middle East security negotiations. Trump has argued that Israeli restraint is essential to maintaining U.S. support, warning that continued unilateral military action could leave Israel politically and strategically isolated if the conflict widens. The comments come as Israeli strikes and Iranian-linked retaliation continue across Lebanon, Syria, and other theaters, keeping regional tensions elevated despite repeated international calls for de-escalation. Netanyahu has resisted outside pressure to limit Israel's operational scope, arguing that Israel must retain full freedom of action in confronting Iranian nuclear and missile capabilities. In earlier remarks highlighted by Newsmax reporting, Netanyahu has emphasized that Israel will not subordinate its security decisions to international constraints and views its campaign against Iran as part of a longer-term strategic struggle. Those statements reflect a consistent message from the Israeli leader that rapid, independent action may be necessary when confronting what he describes as existential threats. The posture has contributed to periodic friction with Washington, where Trump is seeking to balance support for Israel with efforts to prevent a broader regional war and preserve diplomatic leverage. The dynamic underscores recurring differences between the two allies over escalation control, timing, and the limits of military action during active negotiations. Regional conditions remain volatile, with both Israeli and Iranian officials signaling they are prepared to respond to further provocation, while Iranian-aligned groups continue operating across Lebanon, Syria, and surrounding flashpoints. Despite intensified diplomatic messaging, both sides have warned they will retaliate if attacked again, leaving the region in a highly unstable standoff where deterrence and escalation risks remain tightly intertwined. Trump says pilots fine after helicopter crashes near Hormuz. A U.S. Army Apache attack helicopter crashed early Tuesday near the Strait of Hormuz, but President Donald Trump said the two crew members aboard were not injured in the incident near the strategic waterway that Iran has effectively closed during the war. What caused the crash remains unclear in a Middle East still reeling after Iran and Israel exchanged fire the previous day, in the biggest blow yet to the straining ceasefire in the Iran war. Iranian state television reported Tuesday the Israeli attacks killed at least two members of the country's air defense units. Since the U.S. and Israel began striking Iran on February 28th, the war has shaken the global economy, driven up energy prices around the world, and made many basics, including food, more expensive. Officials have been unable to turn the April ceasefire into a deal to permanently end the conflict, particularly as Israel intensifies and expands its military campaign in Lebanon against the Iranian-backed militia Hezbollah. Trump, speaking to journalists at John F. Kennedy International Airport in New York after watching the NBA Finals on Monday night, acknowledged the crash. "The pilots are fine, yeah," Trump said. "Nobody injured. We are going to issue a report tomorrow, but the pilots are fine." The crash happened about 3:30 a.m. local Tuesday off the coast of Oman while on a patrol, the U.S. military's central command said in a later statement. It said the crew had been rescued within 2 hours and were in stable condition. AH-64 Apache helicopters have been a key asset for the American military as it enforces a blockade on Iranian crude oil shipments and tankers, seeking to pressure Tehran into reaching a deal. The helicopters have also been used by the United Arab Emirates to shoot down Iranian drones during the Iran war. The New York Times first reported on the crash. Trump also expressed renewed optimism over negotiations with Iran. "We have a good chance of signing a deal in 2 or 3 days," Trump said, but he didn't provide any details on why there was reason for new optimism. Trump has repeatedly predicted that a deal is near over the 2 months since the U.S. and Iran agreed to an initial ceasefire. "We're very close to having a very, very good, strong, powerful deal," the president said. "If we go and bomb, which we could do very easily if we want, and we spend another 2 or 3 weeks bombing, they'll have nothing left whatsoever. But you won't have the strait open for months." He added, "If we do the bombing, you know, a lot of people are going to be killed. Who wants to do that? I don't." Mediators, led predominantly by Pakistan, have been trying for weeks to get a deal across the line. However, both Iran and the U.S. have taken hard-line positions. The U.S. wants to see Iran give up its stockpile of highly enriched uranium, which is believed still to be entombed in the country after American airstrikes in the 12-day war in 2025. But Iran is refusing that and demanding relief from sanctions. It also wants the release of frozen assets even before a final agreement is in place, something rejected by Trump. Before Trump's comments on negotiations, Iranian Parliament Speaker Mohammed Bagher Ghalibaf said Monday that Trump's remarks so far on a possible deal contradicted the agreed-upon sections, showing that the U.S. is neither seeking a ceasefire nor dialogue. The continued fighting between Israel and Hezbollah remains a major Iranian priority as well. Lebanon's Army Chief, General Rodolphe Haykal, traveled to Pakistan on Tuesday. There, he met Pakistan's Army Chief, Field Marshal Asim Munir, who has been a key figure in the Iran-U.S. talks.

to improve relations with Tehran. Meanwhile, Tuesday, the Israeli military issued an evacuation warning for Lebanon's southern port city of Tyre, including the Christian quarter, which has so far been spared in the destructive airstrikes on the port city. Last week, Israel warned the Christian neighborhoods in Tyre that it believed Hezbollah members were among them. Many Lebanese Shiite Muslims fled to those areas as Israeli strikes hammered the Mediterranean coastal area over the past 2 weeks. After last week's warning, the Lebanese army deployed to the Christian district of Tyre in an effort to prevent Israeli attacks there and to show that Hezbollah has no armed presence in the area. But Avichai Adrie, the Israeli military's Arabic language spokesperson, posted on X on Monday that the Israeli military will have to act against their terrorist activities in the neighborhood soon. Thune pushes back on Trump demand to fire Senate parliamentarian. Senate Majority Leader John Thune pushed back on President Donald Trump's demand that he fire Senate parliamentarian Elizabeth McDonough, saying the nonpartisan rules referee has a hard job and emphasizing that her rulings cut both ways, signaling no appetite to remove her despite pressure from the White House. Thune's comments came after Trump on Truth Social urged him to immediately fire the parliamentarian, arguing she was obstructing GOP priorities and blocking key elements of Republican election legislation. The dispute centers on the Save America Act, a Trump-backed election overhaul that Republicans have sought to advance as part of their broader voting and immigration policy agenda. The measure has been discussed in the context of reconciliation rules, which can allow certain budget-related legislation to bypass the Senate's 60-vote filibuster threshold, but only if provisions comply with strict procedural limits enforced by the parliamentarian. McDonough has repeatedly played a decisive role in interpreting those rules, including by striking or limiting provisions in past budget-related legislation that do not meet reconciliation requirements. Trump has increasingly criticized the parliamentarian after rulings he views as constraining Republican efforts to advance his legislative agenda, framing her decisions as an obstacle to GOP priorities. Thune, meanwhile, has resisted calls to overrule or remove McDonough, maintaining a more institutional approach even as he seeks to keep Trump-aligned priorities moving through a narrowly divided Senate. The disagreement highlights an ongoing tension between Trump's push for aggressive procedural changes and Republican leadership's efforts to operate within long-standing Senate rules and norms that the parliamentarian is tasked with enforcing. GOP's Hilton clinches second spot in California governor's race. Republican Steve Hilton clinched the second spot Monday night in California's gubernatorial primary, meaning he will face former Health and Human Services Secretary Xavier Becerra in November's general election. Nearly a week after polls closed, Newsmax and Decision Desk HQ called the second spot for Hilton, who was endorsed by President Donald Trump. With 84% of the vote counted, Hilton had 25.2%, trailing Becerra 27.7%, a Democrat, by roughly 202,000 votes. Democrat billionaire Tom Steyer, 22.4%, finished third in a primary that featured more than 60 candidates.
It took nearly a week to determine who would face Becerra in November because of California's notoriously slow

0: vote counting process. Ballots are mailed to every eligible voter, and they are counted if they are postmarked by Election Day and arrive at an election office within 7 days. California processes and counts mail-in ballots in roughly the order they are received, so the last ones returned are the last ones counted. Hilton's performance represented one of the strongest statewide showings by a California Republican in recent years. His performance signals growing voter dissatisfaction with the state's Democrat leadership, even as Republicans face a difficult path in November. California's top two primary system sends the two highest vote-getters to the general election regardless of party. While advancing to November would not make Hilton the favorite in a state where Democrats maintain a substantial voter registration advantage, his finish underscores voter concerns about affordability, homelessness, crime, and the state's business climate. Hilton built his campaign around those issues, arguing that California's rising cost of living and quality of life challenges demanded a new approach in Sacramento. Political analysts caution that primary results do not necessarily predict general election outcomes in California. Still, a Republican finishing near the top of the statewide ballot provides evidence that voter frustration with current conditions extends beyond the GOP base and could shape the debate through November. NRSC seeks FEC probe into Alaska Senate scheme. The National Republican Senatorial Committee has filed a complaint with the Federal Election Commission, alleging that Alaska Senate candidate Daniel J. Sullivan and a Democrat strategist engaged in a coordinated effort to deceive voters and influence Alaska's 2026 U.S. Senate race in favor of former Representative Mary Peltola, Democrat, Alaska. The complaint, filed under federal election law prohibiting fraudulent misrepresentation of campaign authority, asks the FEC to investigate whether the Petersburg, Alaska resident deliberately launched a Senate bid designed to capitalize on sharing the same name as incumbent Republican Senator Dan Sullivan. The NRSC alleges the effort was intended to confuse voters and siphon support from the incumbent. According to the complaint, Daniel J. Sullivan filed to run as a Republican despite a history of supporting Democrat candidates, including donations to Peltola and other Democrats. The filing includes records showing contributions to Peltola, the Alaska Democratic Party, former Ohio Senate candidate Tim Ryan, and other Democrat campaigns. The NRSC also points to similarities between the challenger's campaign branding and Senator Sullivan's official campaign materials. Attachments included with the complaint show side-by-side comparisons of logos and websites, which the committee argues are designed to create confusion among voters. A key piece of evidence cited by Republicans is a press release announcing the challenger's candidacy. According to the complaint, metadata from the document identifies Democrat strategist Amber Lee as its author. The NRSC alleges Lee's consulting firm has received payments from Vote Alaska Before Party PAC, a super PAC that supported Peltola. Mary Peltola got caught red-handed in a desperate attempt to save her Alaska campaign, and the FEC must immediately investigate fraud Dan Sullivan and Peltola's supporter Amber Lee for their deceptive scheme, NRSC Regional Press Secretary Nick Puglia said in a statement. The controversy has drawn national attention. Senator Sullivan has publicly accused his namesake challenger of attempting to trick voters, while Alaska Republican Lieutenant Governor Nancy Dahlstrom, who oversees state elections, has announced an investigation into the candidacy, according to The Independent. Daniel J. Sullivan has denied any coordination with Peltola, her campaign, or Democrat organizations. He said he has had zero, none, zilch contact with Democrat operatives and insisted his campaign is legitimate, calling his candidacy my choice, The Independent reported. Peltola's campaign and Alaska Democratic Party officials have likewise denied involvement. The NRSC previously urged Alaska election officials to remove the challenger from the ballot, arguing that Alaskans deserve a fair election free from efforts to manipulate voter confusion. The FEC has not yet announced whether it will open a formal investigation. Dem Group launches $50 million midterm ad campaign. A Democrat group that previously focused on presidential races is wading into the midterms by targeting more than a dozen House and Senate contests, many of them on Republican turf, in a new advertising campaign that begins Tuesday. American Bridge 21st Century's $50 million effort adds financial firepower to Democrats' attempt to flip control of Congress in the midterm elections. The party has struggled to match Republicans' fundraising, and it has lost ground in a nationwide redistricting battle that President Donald Trump initiated last year. We really have to maximize our wins and gains this year, particularly in Republican territory, American Bridge co-founder Bradley Baychok said. We are going all in. American Bridge, known for its opposition research, has been escalating its own advertising efforts. During the last presidential election, it announced plans to spend $140 million in an attempt to siphon away Trump's support among rural voters. Baychok said the idea for the midterms campaign was seeded last year when he attended an inauguration rally and saw the slogan, Trump will fix it. Trump made a big promise to these working-class voters that he was going to bring down costs, Baychok said. Now it's clear, he said, that Trump and Republicans really broke that covenant. The House seats American Bridge is targeting are in Colorado, Iowa, Michigan, North Carolina, Ohio, Pennsylvania, and Texas. On the Senate side, they're getting involved in races in Alaska, Iowa, Michigan, and Mississippi. The group passed on Senate races in states like Maine, North Carolina, and Texas because it doesn't expect those to lack resources. The campaign will involve digital ads, streaming audio, and television, social media, direct mail, and radio. Baychok said the organization is learning to focus on issues at a visceral level and featuring specific voters so they can offer firsthand accounts of their experiences with the economy. Making the pitch in American Bridge ads will be voters like Brad Singleton, a 50-year-old personal trainer from Walford, Iowa. Singleton said he was a Republican for 32 years until recently, when dissatisfaction with the president led him to change registrations to Democrat. For Singleton, the January 6, 2021 Capitol protest was the start of his changing view of the president, who he said threw a fit like a toddler over the 2020 election results. But by 2024, he voted for Trump again, persuaded by the Make America Healthy Again movement. I immediately regretted it, Singleton said, because of the economy, because of this war with Iran, because so many things that have happened. I feel like Donald Trump cares about himself and his millionaire buddies, he added. He does not care about me. Jill Kordick, 64, a retired healthcare administrator from Norwalk, Iowa, is another voter featured in the group's ads. A registered independent, she described her political views as moderate to progressive. She said Trump's second term has spurred her to get more involved in politics, such as attending No Kings rallies and speaking up at meetings with lawmakers. Kordick said she's aware how challenging it could be to flip Republican-leaning districts, and she's asking herself how best to bring people who feel like the president let them down to the Democrat side. I don't think it's going to be easy, she said. I think there has to be some way to invite people to the table so that they can feel better about how they vote and not feel so stuck or embarrassed by what they voted for in the past. Meta launches $115 million job guarantee program for skilled workers. Meta announced an initiative to train workers for trades and skilled labor with a job guarantee. Dubbed the America's Workforce Academy, Meta is powering the effort with $115 million in what it says is an unprecedented fast track to a long-term career in a skilled trade. Participants won't be charged while they learn and will be guaranteed full-time employment after successfully finishing training. The AI revolution is bringing change, but also historic opportunities. Dina Powell McCormick, Meta's president and vice chairman, said in a statement, "Skilled workers electrified rural America one pole at a time. They manned the factories that built the arsenal that won World War II." She added, "Now a new generation will pour the foundations and lay the fiber that secures American strength in this new age." Meta says the effort is the largest private sector commitment to the skilled trades with a job guarantee in American history. America's Workforce Academy plans to launch pilot programs this year in Louisiana, Ohio, Indiana, and Texas. Academy students will earn an industry-recognized credential from the National Center for Construction Education and Research, along with an America's Workforce Certificate intended to be portable across employers and industries. Meta is developing the program with the National Urban League, Associated Builders and Contractors, and CBRE, a commercial real estate services and investment firm, as well as local workforce and business organizations in the four pilot states. The announcement comes as technology companies race to build artificial intelligence infrastructure, including data centers, amid growing demand for skilled labor. Meta said the U.S. labor market needs hundreds of thousands of fiber technicians, welders, plumbers, electricians, and other trades workers. Rachel Peterson, Meta's vice president for data centers, said the company's expanding AI infrastructure requires a larger skilled workforce. "The AI infrastructure we're building today requires an incredible workforce to make it a reality," Peterson said. "America needs hundreds of thousands of skilled tradespeople, electricians, mechanics, fiber technicians, and more. And this program creates clear, accessible pathways into those careers." America's Workforce Academy builds on Meta's recently announced Level Up Fiber Technician Pathway, a free 4-week training program operated with CBRE to prepare workers for fiber technician jobs tied to data center construction projects. Meta said that program drew 35,000 applications in its first 7 days. The company operates or is building 27 data centers in the U.S. and launched Level Up to help address a nationwide shortage of fiber technicians needed for AI-related infrastructure projects. Actor and commentator Mike Rowe, CEO of the Mike Rowe Works Foundation, praised the Academy's model. Workers are actually paid to learn. There is zero cost to them, no college debt, and a fast certification with a guaranteed job on the other end, Rowe said. This is an important step in the right direction, and one that I hope other companies will be inspired to take. Rob Reiner's son, Nick, seeks money from trust parents left him for his defense in their killings. Rob Reiner's son, Nick Reiner, is seeking unpaid money from a trust his parents established for him, saying he needs it to help in his defense against charges that he killed them. A petition filed by the 32-year-old Nick Reiner's civil attorneys in a Los Angeles County court on Monday says that trustees overseeing the funds have denied them to him without legal justification, and he needs and should get them now. Nick loved his parents, and he is devastated by their deaths, but the facts about what did and did not happen to them are not at issue in this trust litigation, the petition says. Like anyone accused of a crime, Nick is presumed innocent, and he is entitled to mount his defense with the resources that are lawfully his own. The director and Hollywood luminary Rob Reiner and his wife, photographer and producer Michelle Singer Reiner, were stabbed to death in their home in the upscale Brentwood section of Los Angeles on December 14th. Nick Reiner was arrested hours later and has since pleaded not guilty to 2 counts of murder. Reiner retained high-profile private lawyer Alan Jackson to represent him. But less than a month later, Jackson left the case for reasons he said he couldn't share. The new filing reveals that Reiner's siblings, Jake and Romy Reiner, had initially agreed to pay for Jackson, but reversed course. In a declaration included with the petition, Jackson said, "My firm stands ready, willing, and able to resume representation of Mr. Reiner if the funds become available." The filing says that apart from the larger Reiner Family Trust, which is not at issue, Rob and Michelle Reiner established smaller individual trusts for Nick Reiner and his siblings. It says they left unambiguous instructions in Nick Reiner's trust, established in 1993, that he was to receive half its money when he turned 30 and the rest at 35. But the filing says Reiner never received the funds he was entitled to at 30, and that the trustee overseeing them since February, attorney Paul R. Kanan, has given a shifting series of excuses and justifications to deny Reiner the money, including concerns about Reiner's competence that have no bearing on a payout that is mandatory. Reiner says he should also get the money he was to receive at 35 immediately, because his defense and his need for basic necessities in jail require it. The petition says the trust has at least $1.5 million in assets, but that Kanan will not share the exact amount of its value. Kanan did not immediately respond to an after-hours email seeking comment. Proceedings in Reiner's murder case are moving slowly. He is scheduled to return to court for a pretrial hearing in September. He is eligible for the death penalty, but District Attorney Nathan Hochman has said his office has not yet decided whether to seek it. Authorities have said nothing about possible motives, and leaks in the case have been virtually non-existent on both sides. A court order has kept most details of the autopsy secret. Many of the most basic questions about the killing remain unanswered publicly. On the day he left the case, Jackson, speaking outside court, declared adamantly that pursuant to the laws of California, Nick Reiner is not guilty of murder. In April, Jake Reiner gave his first detailed account of the experience of losing his parents and having his brother at the center of it, calling it a living nightmare that is too devastating to comprehend. Rob Reiner was a prolific director whose work included some of the most memorable and endlessly watchable movies of the 1980s and 90s. His credits included This Is Spinal Tap, Stand By Me, A Few Good Men, and When Harry Met Sally, during the production of which he met photographer Michelle Singer. They wed soon after and were married for 36 years. Philippines acts against China over floating structure. The Philippines Foreign Ministry has undertaken appropriate diplomatic action against China in connection with the illegal presence of a floating structure in a disputed atoll, the country's South China Sea Task Force said on Tuesday. The task force confirmed the presence of a floating structure measuring 6 by 6 meters and featuring what appeared to be an antenna in the disputed Scarborough Shoal in the South China Sea. The Philippine government will continue to take appropriate actions consistent with international law and in defense of the country's national interests, it said in a statement, adding that the protection of Manila's sovereignty and jurisdiction remains a paramount consideration. The structure, initially spotted at the entrance to the shoal and later inside its lagoon, appeared to be manned, the task force said, citing the latest images from the armed forces. The task force did not say when the images were taken, but Defense Secretary Gilberto Teodoro said on the sidelines of the Shangri-La dialogue in Singapore on May 30th that he had received raw information indicating the presence of the structure on the shoal. The task force said it is closely monitoring developments and assessing the nature, purpose, and potential implications of the installation, insisting that Scarborough is part of the Philippines and within its maritime zones as recognized by international law. Satellite images obtained by Reuters on June 5th confirmed the presence of a structure at the lagoon's entrance, but later images showed it was no longer present. Scarborough is a prime fishing spot located 200 kilometers, 124 miles, off the western coast of the country. It is also 874 kilometers from Hainan, China's nearest landmass. Since 2012, China has maintained constant deployment of Coast Guard and maritime militia ships in the area. Sovereignty over Scarborough, which China calls Huangyan Island, has not been established, but a 2016 arbitral tribunal ruled largely in favor of the Philippines, saying China's blockade of the shoal violated international law and that the area was a traditional fishing ground for several countries. Three school districts accused of gender secrecy policies. The Trump administration is being urged to investigate school districts in California, Illinois, and Virginia amid allegations that policies allow students to hide their gender identities from their parents. The complaints, filed Friday by America First Legal, were submitted to the Departments of Justice and Education as the superintendents of the San Francisco Unified School District, Chicago Public Schools, and Loudoun County Public Schools are set to testify Wednesday before the House Education and Workforce Committee. The filings came before the DOJ announced Monday it was launching a compliance review into four California public school districts, including SFUSD, regarding instruction on sexual orientation and gender ideology in grades pre-K through 12. The review will examine whether and to what extent the school districts notified parents of their right to opt their children out of such instruction. According to America First Legal's complaints, the three school districts adopted radical policies that violate the Family Educational Rights and Privacy Act, Title IX of the Education Amendments of 1972, and the First and Fourteenth Amendments to the Constitution. The complaints allege the districts systematically concealed critical information from parents by facilitating students' social gender transitions and changed names, pronouns, school records, and facility access while withholding those actions from families. The filings further contend the districts permitted biological males to access female restrooms, locker rooms, and showers, creating what the complaints described as a hostile environment for female students in violation of Title IX. These school districts have constructed elaborate systems to hide what is happening to children from the very people who have a fundamental right to know, their parents. Ian Pryor, senior counsel for America First Legal, said in a statement, "Congress and the executive branch need to take a serious look at these schools and take every action available to remedy these legal violations. Parents are not the enemy, and the era of school districts secretly facilitating life-altering decisions for children behind their parents' backs must come to an end." The group further alleges violations of parents' constitutional rights under the Free Exercise and Due Process Clauses, citing the Supreme Court's decision in Mirabelli v. Bonta, which held that policies concealing a child's gender transition from parents are subject to strict scrutiny because they cut out the primary protectors of children's best interests, their parents. America First Legal also alleges that SFUSD and Chicago Public Schools violated the Supreme Court's decision in Mahmoud v. Taylor by embedding gender ideology into classroom instruction as early as pre-kindergarten without parental notice, or a meaningful opportunity for parents to opt their children out of those discussions. These burdens are compounded by the district's active promotion of gender ideology in classroom instruction through published curriculum resources, including the LGBTQ Family and Gender Diversity Teaching Resource for elementary grades, directed at students across all grade levels, including elementary-age children, without parental notice, consent, or an opportunity to opt out, the group wrote in its complaint against SFUSD. And because the policy elevates the interests of some students while offering objecting families no comparable accommodation, it likely runs afoul of the Free Exercise Clause. Newsmax reached out to the three school districts for comment. Quake near Cuba felt across South Florida. A magnitude 6.1 earthquake struck in the Gulf on Monday northwest of Cuba, with shaking reported across parts of Florida, according to the U.S. Geological Survey and the National Weather Service. The U.S. Geological Survey said the earthquake occurred about 73 miles west-northwest of Cuba, ABC News reported. The National Weather Service said the quake was felt across much of Florida and confirmed there was no tsunami threat to the United States. In Miami, city government personnel received multiple service calls following the earthquake, according to local authorities. No major injuries or significant damage were immediately reported in Miami. Cuban state media reported that no deaths or major damage had been confirmed as of Monday. The earthquake was initially reported at a magnitude of 6.4 before being revised to 6.1. The event was one of the strongest earthquakes reported near Cuba this year and was felt across portions of South Florida due to its magnitude and location in the Gulf. Emergency management and weather agencies continued monitoring the situation Monday, but no tsunami advisories or warnings were issued for the United States. Trump urges Europe to tighten Ebola restrictions before World Cup. The Trump administration is pressuring European countries to adopt stricter travel restrictions related to the Ebola outbreak in Central Africa, arguing that international travel during the FIFA World Cup could increase the risk of the virus spreading globally, according to Axios. The State Department last week urged European governments to impose travel restrictions on travelers from Central African countries affected by the outbreak, particularly the Democratic Republic of Congo, DRC, where the epidemic is centered, reports Axios on Tuesday. European countries must do their part to ensure this outbreak does not spread further, a State Department official said. Action is required now. The administration's push comes as the World Cup begins Thursday and runs through July 19th. The tournament, which features a record 48 teams and 104 matches, is expected to draw between 5 million and 7 million international visitors to the United States, according to State Department estimates. The current outbreak of the Bundibugyo strain of Ebola in the DRC and neighboring Uganda has infected more than 500 people and killed more than 90, according to recent reports. The World Health Organization declared the outbreak a global health emergency on May 17th. Unlike the more common Zaire strain of Ebola, there is no licensed vaccine or approved treatment for the Bundibugyo strain. According to Axios, senior administration officials are frustrated with Europe's reliance on WHO guidance, which generally favors screening, testing, and contact tracing over broad travel restrictions and border closures. The administration contends that the WHO failed to promptly report the outbreak and did not encourage countries to adopt stricter travel controls. U.S. officials have also criticized the European Union for resisting enhanced airport screening measures and travel restrictions for travelers arriving from Ebola-affected countries. The White House has urged European countries to follow Canada and Mexico in adopting restrictions similar to those implemented by the United States. U.S. officials have been monitoring travelers arriving from African countries, including those transiting through Europe, and have denied entry to some travelers. In May, an Air France flight traveling from Paris to Detroit was diverted to Montreal after U.S. authorities determined a passenger from the DRC was on board. The DRC national soccer team has been permitted to enter the United States after completing a 21-day isolation period in Belgium, required by U.S. authorities. The delegation is scheduled to arrive in Houston on June 11th, ahead of the country's first World Cup appearance in more than 50 years. European officials and the WHO have rejected the administration's criticism. European officials maintain that no European Union country has reported a confirmed Ebola case linked to the current outbreak and have described the risk to the public as very low. WHO officials have also disputed claims that the organization delayed declaring the outbreak. According to the organization, reports of increased deaths surfaced on May 5th, but laboratory testing did not confirm the Bundy bug yo strain until May 15th, after which public alerts were issued. Health officials have emphasized that Ebola spreads through direct contact with bodily fluids from an infected symptomatic person. Unlike respiratory viruses such as COVID-19, as a result, WHO officials have said large public gatherings, including sporting events, are unlikely to become major transmission settings. The Trump administration says it has committed more than $160 million to the Ebola response and maintains that the likelihood of an outbreak in the United States remains low because of the precautions already in place. Proposed $8 billion plan for NYC's Penn Station features Roman-style columns, ornamental design. When Manhattan's original Pennsylvania Station was demolished in 1963, it marked the undignified end to one of America's great public works, a monolithic Beaux-Arts train terminal with Roman-style columns and a spacious central waiting area that at the time was the largest indoor space in the city. In its place rose Madison Square Garden, home of NBA's New York Knicks and NHL's New York Rangers, while train commuters were forced underground into gloomy, claustrophobic, low-ceilinged corridors by the decidedly more utilitarian redesign completed in 1968. Through Pennsylvania Station, one entered the city like a god, the architectural historian Vincent Scully famously lamented. One scuttles in now like a rat. But a dramatic new vision for the busiest transit hub in the Western Hemisphere calls for a return to the old grandeur of the station, which was originally opened in 1910 and currently serves Amtrak, the national rail carrier that owns the terminal, as well as commuter rail lines to the surrounding suburbs and connections to the city's vast subway system. Renderings released Monday by Amtrak and Penn Transformation Partners, the design and development consortium picked for the project, feature a rectangular stone facade lined with imposing columns along a grand entryway. Inside, commuters are to be greeted by a sunlight-drenched grand concourse with soaring ceilings more than 50 feet high in places. It includes such touches as bronze finishings and other ornamental details, like a bas relief of the city's famous skyline and a large classic station clock, also made of bronze. An interior wall near an entryway bears the seal of President Donald Trump, who had Amtrak assume control of the project last year after decades of bureaucratic red tape and political infighting among transit agencies and the competing interests of other powerful players, including James Dolan, the billionaire owner of MSG, the Knicks, and the Rangers, who has staunchly opposed moving the arena. Trump has mentioned renaming his hometown station in his honor as he sought to burnish his legacy through public works projects, from a massive new ballroom at the White House to a triumphal arch leading into the nation's capital. For now, though, the name etched in capital letters across the proposed grand facade would still read Pennsylvania Station. Renderings released Monday show. "I'm not focused on names at all," said Andy Byford, who Amtrak named as a special advisor to oversee the redevelopment, when asked about a potential name change. "This building has a name, and the name is there," added Peter Cipriano, one of the lead developers. The proposed design draws from the ornate Beaux-Arts design of Grand Central Terminal, the city's other major rail hub, as well as Art Deco landmarks like the Empire State Building and Rockefeller Center. According to Vishan Chakrabarty, one of the leaders of the team awarded the project. Designers also looked to the monumental Federalist style of government buildings in Washington, D.C., and those built by the Works Progress Administration during the Great Depression. The vision, he said, is to restore Penn Station's place among the pantheon of the city's greatest landmarks and bring a sense of public ambition back to one of the nation's vital civic spaces. There was this fearless embrace of ornament and decoration that in some ways we've lost, Chakrabarty said. We want to bring some of that sense of craftsmanship back. The redesign is projected to cost around $7 billion to $8 billion, and construction is targeted to begin before the end of 2027, officials said Monday. Penn Station would remain in operation throughout as the project progresses in phases over about 6 years. More than 600,000 commuters traverse through the rail hub on any given workday, or more than the three major international airports that serve Greater New York City, John F. Kennedy, LaGuardia, and Newark Liberty, combined. Plans floated over the decades have called for relocating MSG, but under the plans revealed Monday, the world's most famous arena would remain in place. A theater owned by MSG and built directly above the tracks, however, would have to be razed to make way for the new facade and concourse. The developers and MSG owner James Dolan have reached a memorandum of agreement for this critical part, which helped the rail carrier in picking the proposal over three other bidders, according to Byford. Final terms of the deal, including payment, haven't been determined. You'll understand why we wouldn't want to negotiate that in public, said Byford. The next phase of the project will include refining the preliminary designs and going through the extensive federal environmental review process, which will help in generating a more detailed breakdown of costs, according to Byford. He stressed there are no plans for the government to take surrounding properties to expand the station, as some concerned locals have suggested. The project will also not be born of the backs of commuters. There will be no fare hike to pay for this project, Byford said. It's not going to happen. Okay, that's all the time that we have for today. Thank you.
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2: Here's the forecast for the Boston and South Shore area on the Talking Information Center from the National Weather Service. For today, sunny, temperatures in the mid-80s, clear overnight, temperatures in the lower 60s. On Wednesday, partly sunny, temperatures in the upper 80s. The sun rose this morning at 5:07, setting at 8:20 this evening. 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
8: Hello. This is episode number 10 of Mrs. Endicott's Splendid Adventure by Reese Bowen. Your reader is Chris Knapp. Episode 10. We need to hide the chickens and the goats, Tommy said. Those Huns will take them without a second thought. So they set to work constructing a new chicken coop behind an arbor of wisteria and staked out the goats during the day outside the property on a section of hillside where they could not be seen from any footpath. Just as long as the chickens don't make too much noise, Tommy said. Thank God the last rooster died and we never get a new one from the farmer. And the motor car, Clive added. We should hide the motor car so that they don't take it. But if we need it to get away? Ellie asked. There's nowhere to go, is there? Tommy said. We're sitting ducks here and no way to get petrol. Ellie thought that Nico could probably find some for them. But she did realize that a British motor car spotted on any road would be too obvious. They went down to the garage. Ellie drove out the Bentley, and together they managed to maneuver it into the space behind the garage and shed, covering with a tarpaulin and letting the bougainvillea spill over it. Then Clive and Tommy placed old rubbish bins and pieces of trash around it. The result was satisfying. Ellie wrote to Abbot Gerard, warning him that Germans were now in occupation. He wrote back that he had assurances that the Abbey would be safe and allowed to continue, but warned her to be very careful. It didn't seem that the Germans were going to make life difficult, apart from establishing a curfew at 10 p.m. This upset the fishermen. We often go out at night or in the very early morning, they said, appealing to the officer in charge. That's when the best fishing is. So if you'd like a good fish supper, then you have to let us fish. You will now fish during the daytime, when your boats can be inspected, the officer told them. We cannot risk any smuggling of goods. Ellie's thoughts went instantly to Nico. She hadn't seen much of him in recent weeks. If he had come to the villa, it must have been in the middle of the night. Then one night, Ellie had just gotten into bed when there was a rattle of something at her window. She opened it, looked out, and saw a dark shape of a man below. It's me, Nico, he called up to her in a whisper. I'll come down. Ellie hurriedly put on her robe and came down the stairs. She opened the front door, and he slipped inside, glancing around before he closed it behind him. I have to ask a favor, Nico said. He was breathing heavily, as if he had run up the stairs. Yes, she looked at him uncertainly. I had to make a dash for your little harbor, he said. Luckily, my speedboat can outrun them, but I can't get back into the town. There are Germans everywhere, he said, guarding the harbor. Can I perhaps stay here tonight? Of course, she said. He smiled then, and she realized how harried he had looked. Come into my kitchen, she said. I have cognac. He nodded. That's good. I am really cold. She led him through and poured him a glass from the decanter. He took a sip, then gave a sigh of satisfaction. Thank you, he said, and thank you for taking me in. Ellie nodded, not sure what to say. I may need to make this request more often, he said. Would that be all right, that I could spend the night here when I need to? Ellie hesitated. Look, Nico, she said, I have other people in the house I can't put in harm's way. I have to know if you are doing something illegal, something that could get us all into trouble. He stared at her. Yes, he said, I suppose I am, in a way, and you are right. I should not put you in harm's way. I'll stay here now, but... She took a deep breath. I've wanted to ask this question for ages. Nico, are you a smuggler? Are you bringing in black market goods? She was surprised that he smiled then. I have been known at times to import an occasional bottle of wine or spirit without paying the taxes, he said. But the answer is no. But it is dangerous. I will be taking messages. I may be bringing items up to store in the shed, items that could be useful, like guns. Suddenly she understood. You are helping the resistance? The less you know, the better, he said. If you see me at night crossing the garden, then pull the blinds and look away. Then if you are questioned, you can genuinely say that you knew nothing. Nico, she reached out and touched his arm. Please be careful. You sound concerned, he said. I'm touched. I thought you despised me. Of course I'm concerned, she said, and I never despised you. To start with, you did. I saw your expression when you caught me crossing the garden that night, he laughed. I thought you were up to no good, hiding stolen goods in someone else's shed. He put hands on both her shoulders. My dear Ellie, I'm going to tell you something that is strictly between us, and only because I might not make it out of this war alive. But I want you to know the truth about me. I was born in this house, in the room where you are now sleeping. She stared at him, trying to digest this. She saw the twinkle in his eyes. You're joking, she said. He shook his head. Not this time. My mother was Jeanette Hertou. The opera singer? Your mother was the opera singer? She fought not to raise her voice. But that's ridiculous. I've met your mother, a sweet little old lady called Madame Barbeau. My adoptive mother, he said. When Jeanette became pregnant, Marcel, the rich duke, decided he wouldn't allow a baby. His wife was the jealous sort and would make a fuss in Paris society. He insisted Jeanette find a good home for it, like a puppy, if she still wanted to be his mistress. Of course, she liked the perks of the job, so to speak, so she obeyed. She found a childless couple in the village, and they agreed to say it was the child of a cousin who had died in childbirth. I saw your photograph, Ellie blurted out. It was in Jeanette's drawer, hidden among her underclothes. A beautiful baby. I often wondered. It's more than I've ever seen, he said. I don't remember her at all. You never met your mother? He gave a little sigh. Apparently she did come to see me a few times when I was very young, but then the relationship with my father came to an end, and she never returned to the villa. She just walked away, abandoned you? She preferred money and fame, I suppose, and she wasn't the motherly type. Oh, she did provide for me financially, paid for me to go to a good school and then to the Sorbonne, but she never wanted to meet me. But then she died and left you this villa? He nodded. The villa and a good amount of money. That's why I don't need to work hard, which is nice. Why didn't you take over the villa? Two reasons. Because the truth would come out and it would upset my mother, the woman who raised me, and second, because Jeanette never wanted me in her lifetime. I bore a grudge against her and wanted nothing to do with her. Let the villa crumble into dust. She examined his face. So you're really the son of a duke, she said. That's why there was always something different about you. Did you never try to contact him? Nico shook his head. Once, he said, I was in Paris at the Sorbonne, and I had the absurd notion that I should present myself to my true father. I was sure he would acknowledge me, welcome me with open arms, and afford me all the privileges of a duke's son. I found his house in the 8th arrondissement near the Seine, and I was getting up courage to approach the front door when it opened and he came out. He stalked past me as if I were a speck of dust on the pavement, shouted some command to his chauffeur, got in, and drove away. That look of absolute arrogance. I decided he would not want to know me. I'm sorry, Nico. It must have been very hard for you. On the contrary, I grew up in a loving home. My father taught me everything about fishing. I went out with him on the boat, much better than being raised by servants or dragged around by an opera singer. Ellie stood up, realizing how late it was. I'll make up a bed for you. No need. I'll sleep on a sofa. I'm easy to please. He smiled then. But if I do have to come again, I'll have the spare room ready, she said, and I'll leave the front door unlocked. He stood up, too. So what will your husband say, he asked, his eyes teasing hers. Will he beat you for inviting a strange man into your house? My husband is currently asleep in his room with someone other than me, she said. I should go back to bed. He put his hands on her shoulders. You asked me earlier why I didn't make you an offer, he said. You accepted Tommy's because you knew he would make no demands of you. I should have wanted to make demands. For a moment, she thought he should go back to bed. He put his hands on her shoulders. You asked me earlier why I didn't make you an offer, he said. You accepted Tommy's because you knew he would make no demands

and yet it explained his behavior, and she had sensed he wasn't lying to her. That he was now working with the resistance was a worry, both on his behalf and on hers. If he stayed at this house, he would put them in danger too, and yet she couldn't say no if he needed help. And there was the other matter, the fact that he desired her, that she had definitely felt something for him. "I'm too old for such nonsense," she told herself. But there had been a shiver of excitement when he looked at her that way and told her he wanted her. After so many years of not being desired, of being taken for granted, of occasional passionless sex after Lionel had drunk a good deal of wine with dinner, it felt strangely exciting to realize that she might not, after all, be too old. When Ellie got up in the morning, Nico was gone. Over breakfast, she told Tommy and Clive about the nighttime visit and warned them that he might have to spend the night on occasion if he couldn't get back into the village. "So he's working with the resistance, is he?" Tommy said. "I must talk to him about that." "Oh, I don't think he'd like to talk about that," Ellie said hastily. "The less we know, the better. That's what he said." "No, I'd like to find out how we can help," Tommy said. "I feel that I'd like to be doing something useful, and Clive can offer his forger's talents." "Oh, no, please don't get involved," Ellie said. "These are brutal men. Look how many resistant workers have been executed in the north." "But we only have a chance of defeating those brutes if we all help out," Tommy said. "Don't worry. I can see myself blowing up any railway lines or shooting generals, but I'm sure there's a small job I could do." Apparently, he had a conversation with Nico, and the small job turned out to be a radio positioned under the floorboards of Tommy's bedroom. Nico came up to instruct him how to use it, and he started leaving messages he had received in the big stone urn on the terrace for Nico to pick up at night. "Italy has occupied Corsica," he said at dinner one night. "That is good news. It gives us more chance of an escape route, if anyone needs it. The Italian guards won't be as strict, and the coastline is so mountainous and rocky that they can't put guards everywhere." Ellie felt a shiver of fear. Tommy was enjoying being part of the action, but now for the first time, they were in the midst of danger, and the war had become real. Rations were cut severely, and they heard that local farms had had their livestock taken, but still the chickens and goats survived at Villa Gloriosa. Ellie and Mavis took down the extra eggs and milk to be shared with those who needed them most. It seems the Germans had not yet discovered the villa. Perhaps they thought those steep steps merely led up to hiking trails to the Calanques. After the Germans had been in evidence for a few weeks, Ellie came home to find they had a visitor. The Viscount was in their sitting room, sipping a cup of herb tea. He looked less like his sophisticated and polished self than usual. In fact, he looked positively unkempt, as if he had dressed in a hurry. "Thank God you have returned safely," he said as Ellie walked in. "None of us is safe any longer. They came to my villa today, German officers, horrible, rude men. They pushed my servants out of the way, looked around the house, and told me to get out, as they would now be occupying it, and keeping my servants to look after them." "How awful, Roland. What did you say?" "I asked where I was supposed to go, and they said there was a pension in the village that would probably have room for me if I had no relatives nearby. They stood there while I packed a couple of suitcases into my motor car. Luckily, they didn't requisition that. I got out quickly before they could change their minds. So I came here. I couldn't think where else to go." "Of course you can stay here," Ellie said. She turned to the other men, "if that's all right with you." "The more the merrier," Tommy said, "but don't expect the Ritz. We live very simply." "Don't we all these days?" Roland said. "Do you know there is no coffee to be had? And those ruffians will now get their hands on my wine cellar?" "I muttered to my butler that he should close it and hide the key, but I bet they'll force it open." Ellie went upstairs and made up the bed in the last of the bedrooms. She was tempted to offer her own room to Roland and to take the room that was clearly designated for a servant, but she had been

0: comfortable in that room with no wish to move, and beside, it was when Nico knew to find her if he ever needed to come in the middle of the night. He had not stayed at the villa again, but she had seen him cross the garden and knew that he was coming and going at night. She told Tommy to mention nothing of this to Roland. She feared he would give in all too quickly to Nazi interrogation. She wondered about herself. Of course she would not betray Nico, but what if the Gestapo came, or the Abwehr? So far it had only been regular soldiers who stayed in the village. But if she were ever taken for questioning, could she hold out if they tortured her? I know nothing, she told herself. I would genuinely have nothing to tell them. They'd have to believe that. That Nico, one of the fishermen said when she was down in the village and casually asked after him, he's finally decided to work for a living. He goes out in his boat almost every day now, makes a good catch, too. Ellie wondered if there was a double meaning in those words. Did the man know he was always running supplies for the resistance as well as catching fish? It appeared the Germans didn't, so far, nor had they yet discovered the villa. The officers held loud parties at Roland's chateau. The sound of their late-night singing and laughter drifted from over the hill. Roland was proving to be not the easiest of guests. Tommy and Clive, usually so easygoing, were clearly finding him a strain. "Do you know he took 2 eggs this morning?" Clive said. 2 eggs! And he put all that sugar in his coffee. Doesn't he know we are on rations?" He rolled his eyes. "And yesterday he asked Tommy to polish his shoes." "And did Tommy do it?" Clive gave a little grin. "Tommy said there were no servants in this house, and anything he wanted done he'd have to do for himself. He went away in a huff, but he did later come down to ask for the shoe polish." It was going to be a big adjustment for Roland, Ellie thought. He'd probably never had to do a thing for himself his whole life. He was lucky to be with 3 such patient people. After a few admonitions, he seemed to realize that they were being kind to him because he started to offer to help set the table, do the weeding. However, he declined at being asked to collect the eggs. "Horrible birds, chickens, absolutely murderous eyes. They'd peck you to death if they could." A month went by with nothing terrible happening. At the villa, they were still surviving quite well with enough eggs, cheese, vegetables, plus the occasional fish that could be brought from the dockside. Christmas was approaching, but there was no sense of excitement or anticipation in the village. The boulangerie was now barely given enough flour to make small loaves, 1 each per family. "There will be no Bouche de Noël, no special pâtisseries, no holiday at all," Madame Blanchet said. "And one of those cursed Germans had the nerve to ask me why I do not bake pain au chocolat. I told him we had not seen chocolate for 2 years now. If he'd like to produce some for me, along with the necessary butter, I will most certainly bake him a pain au chocolat." Ellie came out of the shop with her small loaf and had started toward the steps when she heard a scream. Bruno's mother was running towards her, her hands waving in panic. "You must help me, Madame," she screamed. "My boy, they've taken my boy." "The Germans have taken Bruno? Why?" "The officers saw him, asked him why he wasn't in a factory, and then realized he was not as other men. So they came in a big black lorry and took him away. They said there is no food for those who are not useful to society. And nobody did anything to help me. They let it happen. They just watched and let him be taken. Where can those devils have taken him?" "I really don't know," Ellie said. She felt sick. She had heard that within Germany, they had removed those with disabilities, sending them to the notorious labor camps, or perhaps to their deaths. "He won't be able to cope without me," Bruno's mother said, clutching at Ellie's sleeve. "You know what he's like, how easily he gets frightened, and then he starts talking gibberish." "I wish I could do something for you," Ellie said. "Have you spoken to Father André, to Monsieur Danton? They could perhaps inquire officially to see where he might have been taken." Tears were streaming down the woman's face. She shook her head fiercely, causing tears to fly out. "What good are they? They believe we should not make a fuss and thus keep the village safe. but it's my son, my poor Bruno. I'll do what I can, Ellie said, although she had no idea what this might be. She thought she might have a word with Father Andre, just in case the word of a priest might help. And she was on her way to the church when she saw Nico. She ran over to him, grabbing his arm. You have to help, she said breathlessly. They've taken Bruno. He looked down at her with concern. That poor boy, I feared this might happen. But I'm afraid it's too late to do anything. If they've already taken him, there is little we can do. We can stop them, Ellie said. You could stop them. You must be able to send a message to somebody, someone who can help. He was frowning. I'll come up with you and try to contact someone on the radio. It depends how long ago it was and where they are taking him. He put an arm around her shoulder. Come on, then, let's hurry. Did you bring your motor car? Of course not. There's no petrol, she said. I always use the steps. He didn't say any more, but together they climbed the steps, pausing, panting at the top, before going into the house. Clive opened his mouth to say something when he saw Nico, but Ellie shot him a warning look and shook her head as Nico ran up the stairs. A little later, he came down again. They will try to intercept the lorry before it reaches the train station, assuming he is to be deported to a camp or even to Germany, he said, but they are not hopeful. At least we tried, Ellie said. That's the main thing. That poor woman, she dotes on that boy. Nico looked at her with concern. I fear it is getting worse, he said. The Germans are suffering defeats. They fear the Allies will come up through Italy. They are already reprisals. So for God's sakes, stay up here, out of the way. Ellie walked with him out the front door. Listen, he said. We should have a sign if you need me. He paused, looking around. The property can't be seen from the village, which is lucky for you, but useless for me. He walked around to the terrace, overlooking the sea. But from my boat, or even from the end of the harbor, I could see these palm trees. If you erected a washing line, maybe between the trees, hang out your laundry regularly on it. But if you need me, hang out something. He paused, thinking, something blue, the color of France, eh? And I'll come right away. Something blue, she agreed. I made up a room for you, she said, but you haven't needed to stay the night. He shook his head. I didn't want to disturb you. I have managed to slip down into the village without the sentry seeing me. She realized that he did not want to involve her, to let her run any risk. She reached out to touch his sleeve. Nico, don't take chances, she said. He looked at her tenderly now. I have to take plenty of chances. I'm afraid, but I want to involve you as little as possible. He put his hand gently against her cheek. I wish things were different, he said. I wish I could protect you better. I'm fine up here, really, she said. It's you I worry about. If they catch you carrying weapons or even messages, they'll shoot you. He patted her cheek now. Luckily, I know this coast better than they do. There are plenty of little coves where I can hide out if I spot an enemy ship. And my speedboat can outrun most of them. He paused, thinking. I want to ask a favor of you. Go on. Ellie wasn't sure what was coming next. My mother, if anything happens to me, will you take care of her? Take her in, look after her, I'm all she has. Of course. You promise? I promise. But let's not think about such possibilities. I want you to stay safe. So do I, actually, he smiled. Then his lips brushed her forehead and he hurried off. It was the next day that Tommy received a message. Resistance fighters had indeed intercepted the lorry in Marseille. They had created a roadblock and opened the back door for the prisoners to escape. Most ran away, but Bruno just stood there, unable to decide what to do next. The Germans shot him. Ellie had to give this news to his mother and let the woman cry on her shoulder. My Bruno, she kept saying, my little boy, all I had in the world. Ellie felt a profound sense of failure, even though she had done all she could. They had done all they could. Sometimes the odds were just too great. Chapter 38. A funeral was held for Bruno. which the whole village of Saint-Benet attended. Everyone wept. Even Ellie, raised to show no emotion in public, sobbed. That such a sweet and gentle soul could have been taken so brutally seemed the ultimate inhumanity. Bruno's mother sat with a stunned look on her face, as if she still could not believe that her son was gone. "Don't worry, madame, we'll take care of you," Mavis said to her. "Everyone in Saint-Benet, we all loved your son." As she walked back up the steps, Ellie realized how much she was going to miss him. He had become part of her life, appearing in the mornings with a big smile on his face and bringing the loaf of bread in better times, still nodding and smiling when she'd given him a task to do. "I can do that, madame, don't you worry," he'd say, and set to work right away. "Maybe a swift death was better than one of those camps we're hearing about," Tommy said as he walked beside her. "For him, that would be the ultimate horror." Ellie tried to agree. "I keep thinking that this is just the beginning. Who will be next? Which person I love will be taken from me?" Christmas came and went with a midnight mass and a packed church. There was no Christmas feast at Henri's bar, and the people who filed out of church after mass wished each other a simple Joyeux Noël, then went silently on their way home. Tommy and Clive went out of the way to make the house look festive with draped greenery, a pine sapling as a Christmas tree, and cut-out paper decorations. Mavis and Louis came to join them for a Christmas lunch. For the celebration, they killed one of the hens that had stopped laying. Tommy, sentimental as usual, said a eulogy over it before putting it in the pan, and served it with roast potatoes, parsnips, and cabbage, followed by stewed apples and goat milk cream. They accompanied it with one of the last bottles of good wine. Roland toasted them to the magnificent chefs and the dear people who have made me so welcome, he said. "You are my dearest friends." Ellie realized this was the wine talking, but was glad that he no longer seemed discontent and surly and had accepted his lot. "If only we were at my chateau, I could have showered you with gifts," he went on. "But here I have nothing except the clothes I stand up in. I am a pauper, an outcast, homeless." And he started to weep. "What a treat to have chicken," Mavis said to Ellie as they washed up after the meal. "We've been living on turnips and beans mostly, unless Luis traps a rabbit. Things have been hard for Luis, you know. Those bloody Germans come and take his tools, bring things to be mended, and then never pay. I can tell you I'm half tempted to hit one of them over the head with a big shovel," she laughed. "But it looks like you're doing all right up here." "So far, you know, you're welcome to share any of our produce. You don't come often enough." "It's all right. You've got four mouths to feed now," Mavis said. She glanced back into the sitting room, where the four men were now drinking the latest excuse for coffee. "Who would have thought it, when we left England, that we'd both be living with strange men? Your Lionel would have a fit. So would my Reggie, God rest his poor soul." Ellie had to smile. "Not my choice of strange men, as you put it, but you're obviously happy with yours." Mavis nodded. "He's a good bloke, kind, and not a bad kisser either." Ellie hoped to see Nico, at least to wish him a Joyeux Noël, but he wasn't at church, and she had no idea where he was or what he was doing. She found it hard not to worry, and at night she lay there worrying about her two sons. She had no idea where Richard's regiment was now, no idea if Colin was now an airman, if he was even still alive, and she had no way of finding out. At the Christmas Mass, she had prayed for both of them to the Virgin Mary, as Mavis had suggested, but with so much death and destruction, it was hard to believe that her one small prayer would make any difference or that any God would single out her sons to keep safe. The new year came with no celebrations, except for those German officers who had clearly found a way to access the wine cellar at Roland's chateau, judging by their raucous songs. Then in the middle of January, Tommy came downstairs with a grim look on his face. "They have started rounding up French Jews," he said, "in Paris now, but I'm sure it will include the rest of the country soon enough. taking them on trains into Germany. "We should let the Adamses know," she said. "You'd better tell them," Tommy said. "She despises us." So Ellie went down to the village. It was a cold and stormy day. Rain swept in off the sea, making the steps slippery, and the wind snatched at her breath. She held her scarf tightly around her head. At least the weather had kept people off the street. There was no sign of German sentries guarding the port. As she slipped into the pension, she knew why. The sound of animated German conversation came from the parlor, and a pall of cigarette smoke drifted into the lobby. From the kitchen came the delicious smell of real coffee brewing. Ellie stood for a moment looking around for Mrs. Adams. Then she rang the bell on the counter. Mrs. Adams appeared, but one of the Germans poked his head around the parlor door. "Hello, my dear," Ellie said in warmest tones and in English. "I haven't seen you in ages, and I miss our little chats. How have you been keeping?" Mrs. Adams looked at her strangely, but then caught on. "Not so bad," she said. "Yourself? Why don't you come into the kitchen and have a cup of tea?" She turned back to the German soldier who was observing them. "An old friend from our days in England," she said to him in French. Ellie followed her through the dining room and then into the kitchen. An old-fashioned stove gave a comforting warmth. There seemed to be a big pot of some kind of stew cooking on the stove. "Now then, what's up?" Mrs. Adams asked Ellie. Ellie lowered her voice. "They are rounding up Jews farther north, taking them away by train to camps. I thought Mr. Adams should know. He may want to try and escape before it's too late." Mrs. Adams' expression did not change. "Oh, don't worry about us, dearie," she said. "I think we're quite safe here. Nobody knows or cares that he's Jewish. He doesn't wear the star, so how would those Germans ever find out? Besides, we're getting along quite nicely with them. They bring the occasional coffee, a bit of meat. I think they like the way we treat them here, and they're quite content." "But if men come in from the outside, Gestapo?" Mrs. Adams shook her head with a patronizing smile. "If there's anyone would know or care about Saint-Benet. No, dearie, they want the big prizes, Marseille and Toulon. That's where they'll go looking." She paused. "Besides, where would he escape to? If they are checking papers, he'd not get 2 yards on a train. And I can't see him hiking over the mountains into Switzerland." She gave a little chuckle. "But it was kind of you to think of us. How did you hear about this anyway?" There was something in the tone of her voice that made Ellie wary. She suspected that Mrs. Adams wouldn't hesitate to turn herself and Tommy into the Germans if it got her an extra ration of something. "Oh, we can sometimes pick up the BBC on our radio," she said. "Being so high up, we get a good signal. Of course, it's still crackling and going in and out, but I'm sure that's what we heard." "You'd better not let those Germans know you're listening to the BBC," Mrs. Adams said. "Of course not," Ellie said. "But it's good to be informed, isn't it? Make plans just in case the worst happens." "I'd rather not know personally," Mrs. Adams said. "They pay good money to stay here. I treat them well. And we'll ride out the stupid war until it's over." There was nothing more to say. As Ellie walked through the lobby, one of the Germans stuck his head out again. "Hey, Frau, Madame, come and keep us company," he called in bad French. "We're lonely boys, far from home." "We'd be very happy if you went home to your loved ones," Ellie said. "But I must go back to my husband. He wouldn't like me chatting with soldiers." As she glanced into the parlor, she noticed a girl sitting on the knee of one of the soldiers and was shocked to see it was Madame Blanchette's daughter. The younger one her mother had described as flighty. Giselle Blanchette caught her eye and gave a defiant stare back before she puffed on a cigarette and blew out smoke. Should she warn Madame Blanchette, she wondered? Then she realized that the girl still lived at home. Her mother surely knew, but perhaps she also benefited from the occasional gift of coffee or sugar. Ellie bade a polite goodbye to Mrs. Adams, then went back up the steps as always, a little shaken, at any encounter with the German soldiers. They could be genial now, but rumors indicated that they wouldn't think twice about shooing someone who annoyed them in any way, or grabbing any woman they wanted. "Thank heavens I look middle-aged and not at all desirable," she thought. The storms continued, the wind rattling shutters, moaning through the roof and hurling rain at the windows. The palm trees swayed and bent until Ellie thought they had to snap. The chickens huddled miserably in their coop and wouldn't lay. The goats were fretful in their pen. Ellie had just gone to milk them one morning and was returning when she heard someone hammering on the gate. She went to open it, and Mr. Adams half fell into the garden. "Mr. Adams, what is it?" She noticed then that he was carrying a small bag with him. His expression was of terror. "There's a German lorry in the village, and they're going house to house looking at papers," he said. "I don't know what to do. They'll take me away, won't they? My ID card gives my race." "Come in before you get soaked," Ellie said. "Then we'll think." "I don't want to put you in any danger," he said. "Don't be silly. Nobody checks up here." She went ahead of him into the house, put the milk on the kitchen table, and told him to sit down. She gave him a cup of mint tea. "We have to get you away," she said, "but I'm not sure how. Just lie low here for now." Then she went out to the clothesline, and in spite of the rain and wind, she hung a blue shirt on it. She didn't think it was likely that Nico would notice it on a day like this, but if he came through the garden at night, he would see it hanging there. The day passed. Tommy tried contacting the resistance operator on the radio, but without success. Ellie made up a bed on a sofa for Mr. Adams. Then as she was getting ready for bed herself, filling a hot water bottle, there was a tap at the front door, and Nico stood there, the rain running off his oilskin. "What's wrong?" he asked, shaking off the worst of the drips before he stepped inside. "Oh, you came. Thank God," Ellie said. She led him inside and pointed to Mr. Adams. The Nazis were in the village checking identity cards. They'd see he was Jewish. Nico sighed. "Yes, they've already started taking Jews from Marseille. We have to get him away. But where? How?" "Corsica is now in Italian hands," he said. "If we can get him that far, he shouldn't be in too much danger. And we can work out what to do next." "Corsica? You don't have a boat that can go that far, especially not in this weather." "True," he said, "but I could take him out to the island. That abbot is a good fellow. I'm sure he wouldn't mind hiding Mr. Adams until we could work on our next step." "Yes, that's a good idea," Ellie said. "Nobody would notice an extra monk, would they?" Nico smiled. "Right," he said. "Have him get ready. I'll take him down to the speedboat." "Now? In the dark, in this weather?" "More chance of making it in the dark and in this weather," he said. "The German Navy won't bother to patrol as much when they think everyone stays home." A spasm of worry crossed her face. "But Nico, your little boat can't handle this rough sea, surely." Again he grinned. "We'll have to see, won't we? Wait until the storm dies down. He'll be safe enough here," Ellie said. Nico shook his head. "I don't want the Germans to find Adams here," he said. "They shoot people for harboring Jews. The sooner we get him away, the better. Don't worry. The worst thing that can happen is that he'll be seasick." They went through into the sitting room where Mr. Adams was getting ready for bed. He listened in silence, nodded, then put his shoes on again. "If it must be done this way, it must," he said. "Better than a train trip to Germany, anyway." Ellie followed them to the front door. "Take care, won't you?" she said. "Good luck, both of you." Then she watched them cross the terrace and disappear down the steps. The wind was making too much noise to hear the speedboat start up. She sat up several hours, hoping that Nico would report back, then hoping he'd decide to stay on the island until the storm died down. At last, she fell into a restless sleep. When she woke, the first streaks of a red dawn were in the eastern sky. She put on her dressing gown and went downstairs. She half hoped she'd find Nico asleep on her sofa, but there was no sign of him. Chapter 39. Ellie dressed and went down to the village, hoping to use the excuse of a fresh baguette for breakfast to find out if Nico had made it safely back. His fishing boat lay at its usual moorings. There was no sign of the speedboat. If he had returned, he would have left it docked below the villa, she told herself. But then he would have to come up through the garden and surely given her some sign that he was safely back. She debated whether she should go to his house, but if he hadn't returned, she didn't want to worry his mother. So she lingered in the town, buying a newspaper, or what passed for a newspaper these days, passing the time of day with those she met, before going back up the steps, glancing around first to make sure she was not noticed. The day seemed to go on forever. On several occasions, she went out on the terrace, and once went down the narrow steps in the cliff to the little dock. It was empty. Fear overtook worry. She had heard the sort of things Germans did to those once they captured, especially if they were with the resistance. She hadn't realized until this moment how very fond she had become of Nico, and of course of the abbot too. If the Germans had followed Nico's boat to the island, found Mr. Adams, and taken both Nico and the abbot away, it was too awful to think about. "Don't worry," Tommy said, putting a comforting hand on her shoulders. "That bloke lives a charmed life. He'll turn up, I'm sure." They ate dinner. Ellie went to bed and was just closing the shutters when she heard the tap at the front door. She rushed down. Nico was standing there. "You made it. You're safe." She flung herself into his arms. He embraced her tightly, and they stood there for a moment, her cheek against his rough jumper. "You didn't have to worry," he said at last. "It was simplicity itself. We made it to the island, a little choppy, I have to agree. Mr. Adams had to keep bailing, or we would have filled with water." He laughed at the memory. "He was scared silly, I can tell you, but we found the abbot. He agreed this was a good plan, gave Mr. Adams the habit to wear, and all was well." "I'm so glad," she heaved a big sigh of relief. "So he can stay there until someone can pick him up in a bigger boat?" "That's right," Nico replied. "I spent the night there. The sea really had become too wild to risk it home. But since then, I've had a busy day. I've been talking to people in Marseille. We now see this could be a perfect solution for what to do with Jewish men who are trying to escape. Not with women, unfortunately. We are trying to find places for women and children in hilltop villages and out-of-the-way farms. But we can set up a system to take some men to the island, especially the most valuable men, professors and scientists." As Ellie went to say something, he added, "Obviously we can't save them all. That is the problem." Ellie nodded, trying to process this. "The abbot reckons a few men could stay there for quite a while without being detected. He says that since the Germans invaded, he's made sure that all his monks are never in the same place at the same time. Some working in the fields, others at chapel, others in their cell, so that it'd be hard to establish the number of monks on the island." "Oh, that's clever," she said. "And then, when we can, a boat will come for them and take them across to Corsica. Or if we can get a big enough boat, then over to Majorca, which is part of Spain. Either way, they'll be safer than here." She nodded, sensing he wanted to say more. "But I'm not sure about this next part, because it would put you in danger." "You want the men to come here?" "That would be ideal," he paused, looking directly at her. "If someone takes them from the city, directs them to a point on the other side of the hill, where they would be out of sight of the village, then we'll alert by radio. Maybe one of the men in your house can lead the Jewish man down to you. You put out the signal for me, and at night I'll come for him in the boat. But it would mean you'd be harboring the Jewish man until nightfall, always a risk." "So far, they don't seem to know about us," Ellie said. "So far? Look, you can tell me now if you don't want any part of this. I understand." "Of course I want to help," she said. "Rounding up Jewish people like cattle, taking them off to God knows where, it's not human. And if I can help get a few of them to safety, then count me in." "I always knew you were a wonderful person," he said. "No, you didn't. You thought I was an annoying, spoiled Englishwoman," she laughed. "Well, I've changed my mind." "Look, Nico," she said, still considering this, "I can only agree for myself. It's possible the others will not want to put themselves in danger. You'd have to ask them. Are they already in bed?" "They went up some time ago," Ellie said. "Then I'll come back in the morning and explain it to them," he said. Ellie sensed he was about to leave. "You must be hungry and thirsty." "I've managed to grab a bite here and there," he replied. "But I wouldn't say no to a glass of wine if you still have any." "We have a few bottles still," she said. Come through to the kitchen. Nico paused, looking up the stairs. That man you have staying here, the Viscount, is he safe, do you think? Certainly not a fan of the Germans, she replied. The officers have taken over his chateau and turned him out with only the clothes in his back. They also kept his servants and have helped themselves to his wine cellar. So no, I don't think he'd want to report us to them. Good, but I think the less he knows about our little operation, the better. That's all right, Ellie replied. The Viscount has no contact at all with the village. If he sees a strange man having a drink with us, we can tell him it's a neighbor who has come to visit. Just watch what you say in front of him. Yes, definitely. Ellie took down a bottle of wine from the shelf and poured Nico a glass. Then she put out bread and goat cheese. He ate and drank with relish. That was just what I needed, he said, getting up to go. Now what I need is a good night's sleep. I don't think I've had one in a while. You're welcome to stay here, she said. You know I made up a bed for you. Tempting. His eyes held hers, but I feel responsible for my mother. She worries. I need to go home. I'll be back in the morning. Perhaps you could brief the Englishmen before I come, so they are not too surprised. Yes, I'll do that. She walked with him to the front door. Good night, then. Go carefully. He paused. I have an absurd desire to kiss you, but that would not be wise. Then I should not want to go home. He blew her a kiss and hurried off, leaving her heart beating a little faster. Ellie used the pretext of asking Tommy and Clive to help with the goats to get them out of the house. Roland was still sitting at breakfast and did not volunteer to help. When they were suitably far away, she told them the plan. It's entirely up to you, she said. I don't want to put either of you at risk unless you fully agree to it. Of course we must do it, Tommy said. We can't have human beings being rounded up and sent off to God knows what fate. He looked at Clive. What do you think? I won't agree if you don't. Ellie looked at Clive. He seemed less certain, but then he shrugged. I've a personal vendetta against Germans since they lobbed a grenade at me in the last war, so I think we should do it. He took a deep breath, as if not completely sure of what he was saying. I've been trying to work on fake identity cards. It's proving not to be that easy, given the limited equipment I have. I suppose I can probably do a job that will pass scrutiny. Cards that give races Aryan in case they are needed. Oh, I'm sure they'll be needed, she said. The more you can make of those, the better. But what about you, Clive said. This will be dangerous for all of us, including you, if they find out. I know, but I think we have to do it. Ellie stared out to the blue sea below them, wind-whipped with white-capped waves. It can't be too many, just in case the Germans visit the island. So it won't put us in harm's way too often, I hope. They looked up as they heard footsteps coming towards them. It was Nico. I've told them, she said, and they agree. Good men. Nico slapped Clive on the back. Now let me fill you in on the details. Come with me. We'll decide on the path they will take and the meeting point. The men went off with Nico. Ellie returned to the house. Where are your friends? Roland asked. I'll put them to work mending part of the fence, she said. If the goat gets out, they'll eat all our plants. He seemed to accept this. I keep wondering if I should go back to Paris, he said. I'm good for nothing here except eating your food. Oh, surely not Paris, Ellie replied. They don't have enough food, and the Germans are everywhere. I'm sure I could arrange for food through the black market, he said. Money is a useful commodity. I just feel so useless here. It did occur to Ellie that it would be much easier for their future plans if he did go. But how could you travel? I do have my motor car. You'd need enough petrol. True, but I expect the black market might provide that. And there will be checkpoints all along the way. I shall tell them my aged mother is sick. I am returning as the dutiful son. I don't think they would stop me. They could commandeer your car the way they took your house. He considered this. That's true. Maybe I should wait for the weather to improve. It may be hard to find cold for heating in Paris. Tommy and Clive returned much later, chatting and laughing as if they hadn't a care in the world. We went for a little stroll up the hillside, Tommy said. What a fine view there is from the top. But it's steep coming down. Clive sat on his bottom at one point. "It's not polite to mention such an indignity," Clive replied. "I shall go to my work room and work on my calligraphy." What have we got ourselves into, Ellie thought. Will we be able to bluff our way through if the Germans find out? Chapter 40. The first of the men arrived 2 days later. He came, bundled in a great overcoat and scarf. It seemed he was wearing a jacket and jumper underneath, since he could not carry a suitcase with his clothing. Instead, he carried a small bag. He was sweating profusely, as much from fear, it seemed, as from the overabundance of clothing he was wearing. His eyes darted nervously as he looked around the room. "Don't worry," Ellie said. "You're safe here for the moment. We'll give the signal for your transport to pick you up tonight. In the meantime, you can take off your overcoat and sit down. I'll get you a glass of water." Most kind," he muttered. He had a deep, rumbling voice. He removed his hat and had a shock of gray, curly hair. "If anyone asks, you are a friend visiting us," Ellie muttered before she went through to the kitchen to pour the water. The man was sitting, perched on the edge of a chair when she returned. Tommy had disappeared, and the man was staring out at the view below. "You have a lovely view here," he said. "Yes, it's a beautiful spot," Ellie handed him the glass. "I should introduce myself," he began, but she cut him off. "No, don't. The less we know about each other, the better, just in case." "You're right, just in case." He took a gulp of the water. "That was quite a walk, rather steep. I'm afraid I'm not incredibly fit." Then a spasm of pain crossed his face. "I still can't believe it," he said. "I never thought it would happen to me. I thought I was a respected member of the community. I'm the conductor of the Marseille Symphony Orchestra, you know. I've held the position for years. I have so many friends, so when they said all Jews have to report, I didn't think for a moment that I would be involved. But then one of my violists got a tip that they were coming for me. I left in the middle of a rehearsal." He shook his head as if he was still trying to make sense of it. "So many of my musicians are Jewish, too. How can they do this to us? We are valuable members of the community." His voice cracked, and he took another drink of water to swallow back the emotions. "I'm so sorry," Ellie said, "but with any luck, you'll be safe. The Italians are in control of Corsica, and they value music, don't they?" "Who knows anymore," he said. "The world has gone mad. We are all being ruled by a madman." "What about your wife?" Ellie asked, because she noticed the wedding band on his finger. "What will happen to her?" "She is not Jewish, thank God," he said, "but she has gone up to a friend in the countryside just in case they come to question her. Who knows if I'll ever see her again?" And a tear trickled down his cheek. He wiped it away hastily. Tommy returned and sat keeping him company while Ellie went out to the terrace, and with hands that trembled a little, she pegged the blue shirt onto the line, raising it high enough to be seen. It fluttered bravely in the breeze. Would Nico see it, she wondered? How often did he check her line? Anyway, the man was safe for the moment. She fed him vegetable soup for lunch. Roland was delighted to find a guest and chatted to him about music. "How I have missed artistic company," he said. "I keep thinking I must go back to Paris, where I can attend the opera again." "Is the opera still performing, I wonder?" the man said. "I heard they have shut down so much, and of course there is the curfew after dark." "But the Germans love music," Roland said. "You would have thought so, wouldn't you?" the man replied. Ellie made a big show of inviting their guests to stay the night. Clive and Tommy went up to bed. Roland lingered. "At last," Ellie said pointedly, "you must be tired, my dear," to the man. "Let me show you to your room. You don't have to stay awake and be polite any longer." She led him upstairs. Roland also came up and went into his room. After a suitable while, Ellie tapped on the spare room door and led the man down again. "Get ready," she said. "We don't know when the boat will come, but I should take you down just in case." She put on her overcoat, he put on his, and she led him out into the night. It was fortunate that the moon was almost full. She had brought a torch and picked out the steep and winding steps as they went down the hill. "Go very carefully," she said. They took the steps one by one. At the bottom, they came to the small harbor, a little dock protected by an outcropping of rocks. Any boat moored there would be invisible from passing ships. Ellie stood, listening and looking, every fiber in her being tense and alert. She heard the slap of waves against the rocks, the rustle of wind in the pine trees above. Apart from that, silence. "You should sit down here out of the wind," she said, indicating a flat area of rock. "It may be some time. He'll have to wait until he can slip away without being noticed. There are German sentries in the village now." The man brushed off the rock surface before sitting on it. "I don't know why you people risk your lives for someone you don't know," he said. "In my culture, you would be called a righteous person." "We have to do what we can," Ellie said. "We can't let evil swallow the world." "No, we can't." They sat in silence. Then Ellie stood up. "What was that?" She heard it then, the low pop-pop of a motor, and the boat came into sight. Nico flashed a signal from his torch, then cut the motor, and the boat drifted to them. He stood up, leapt out before it could hit the dock. "I picked up some oars," he said. "Better to row silently until I'm well clear of the village." He turned to the stranger. "Good evening, sir. A fine night for a sea voyage, I think." He helped the man into the boat, then pushed off, waved, and started the motor. Once they were out to sea, she heard it rev up to full power, and they were gone. In the morning, there was a note from Nico outside the front door. "All went smoothly. This is a great idea." Ellie herself was amazed how smoothly it had gone. More Jewish men followed. This concludes episode 10 of Mrs. Endicott's Splendid Adventure by Rhys Bowen. Thanks so much for listening.
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2: Here's the forecast for the Boston and South Shore area on the Talking Information Center from the National Weather Service. For today, sunny, temperatures in the mid-80s, clear overnight, temperatures in the lower 60s. On Wednesday, partly sunny, temperatures in the upper 80s. The sun rose this morning at 5:07, setting at 8:20 this evening. 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
17: Hello, this is Ed Reedy from the Talking Information Center with the Wednesday, June 10th reading of Newsweek magazine. Iran launches missiles at Israel in first strike since ceasefire. By Steve Malman. Iran launched ballistic missiles toward northern Israel on Sunday. The strike represents the first direct Iranian attack on Israel since a ceasefire halted the U.S.-Israeli war with Tehran earlier this year and coincides with the 100th day since the conflict initially began. The IDF identified missiles launched from Iran toward Israel. Defensive systems are operating to intercept the threats, the Israel Defense Forces, IDF, posted to X. Newsweek reached out to the White House on Sunday afternoon. Retaliatory strikes and diplomatic stalls. Iranian officials indicated that the missile strike was a retaliatory measure. The country's embassy in South Africa stated in a post on X on Sunday, "We warned that repeated violations of the ceasefire would not go unanswered." In response to the escalation, President Donald Trump spoke to Fox News on Sunday. "What I would suggest to Iran, you've shot your missiles, that's enough. Go back to the table and make a deal," Trump said. The Trump administration has been actively engaged in talks with Iranian officials to secure a broader agreement to permanently end the conflict. However, negotiations have repeatedly stalled, with both nations trading accusations regarding enforcement and preconditions. "It's certainly not going to help negotiations," Trump added on Sunday. Axios correspondent Barak Ravid reported on X that Trump stated he would call Israeli Prime Minister Benjamin Netanyahu to urge him not to retaliate against Iran. The missile launches occurred hours after Iranian officials warned of retaliation for Israeli airstrikes on the southern outskirts of Beirut. Those airstrikes are part of an ongoing military campaign against Hezbollah, the Iran-backed militant group based in Lebanon. There were no immediate reports of casualties resulting from the Iranian missile launches. Trump expressed disapproval of Israel's recent operations in Beirut on Sunday, stating he was not happy about it. Ceasefire at risk. Iran's parliamentary speaker and chief peace negotiator, Mohammad Bakir Qalabif, declared the U.S. bases and Israeli assets are now legitimate targets due to hostile acts, including the violation of agreements over Lebanon. "They showed that they only understand the language of power," he wrote on X on Sunday. Qalabif also cited the ongoing U.S. naval presence in the Strait of Hormuz, a critical choke point for oil shipments that Iran effectively shut down earlier in the war, writing, "The naval blockade against the Iranian nation and America's green light today to the Zionist regime turn American and regime bases and assets in the region into legitimate targets." While Tehran had refrained from targeting Israel directly since the implementation of the ceasefire, its proxy, Hezbollah, has continued to execute strikes. The United States and Israel launched a coordinated offensive against Iran in late February, triggering weeks of intense fighting that killed thousands and rattled global markets. Iran responded with waves of missile and drone attacks targeting Israel and U.S.-aligned countries in the Gulf, escalating tensions across the region. The fallout extended to global energy markets, with Iran restricting traffic through the Strait of Hormuz. disrupting flows and helping push energy prices higher as transit through the route remained constrained. Since early April, both sides have observed the fragile truce while the Trump administration has sought a broader agreement with Iran, though negotiations have yet to produce a breakthrough. "We're very close," Trump said Sunday. "I would say an agreement would be signed on Monday, Tuesday, or Wednesday of this coming week, and now this takes place." Trump says he'll blow the hell out of them if Iran deal not reached. By Holly Silverman. President Donald Trump said the United States is prepared to resume military operations against Iran should ongoing diplomatic efforts falter. Speaking on NBC News Meet the Press with Kristen Welker, the president stated the administration will either secure a comprehensive agreement to halt Tehran's nuclear ambitions or blow the hell out of them. The interview, which was taped on Friday but aired Sunday to mark the 100th day since the start of the war, highlighted a dual-track strategy of high-stakes diplomacy backed by the threat of overwhelming force. While Trump indicated Washington is very close to a deal with Iranian leadership, he cautioned that returning to military action would present a less complicated path if negotiations stall. "I'm going to do it either through negotiation or I'm going to blow the hell out of them. To be honest with you," he said, "that's actually the easier path." The president's remarks come amid a fluid geopolitical landscape characterized by a sustained U.S. naval blockade, targeted airstrikes on Iranian infrastructure, and regional retaliatory actions. Trump defended his handling of the situation, describing the conflict as limited in scope and rejecting comparisons to past prolonged wars. "I don't like these endless wars. This is not an endless war," he said, adding the U.S. has been engaged for about 3 months. Strategic timelines and thresholds for escalation. Trump defined the administration's threshold for renewing offensive military operations, citing a lack of diplomatic momentum as the primary catalyst for escalation. "My red line would be if I think I wasn't going to make a deal, or if I wasn't going to make a deal fast enough," Trump stated. While Trump affirmed that a successful diplomatic framework would see the U.S. actively assist Iran in dismantling its nuclear infrastructure, he reiterated that the military action remains an option. The president has framed the current effort as a necessary step to prevent Iran from developing a nuclear weapon, repeatedly saying such a scenario would pose a direct threat to the U.S. and its allies. "If we don't make a deal, then we're going to take them out militarily very harshly," he warned. Timeline of the Iran war, February 28, 2026, the outbreak, following a series of Iranian-backed attacks on U.S. positions in Iraq and Syria, the U.S. and Israel launched coordinated strikes on Iranian missile sites, drone facilities, and Islamic Revolutionary Guard Corps command centers. Iran responds by firing ballistic missiles at American bases and mobilizing naval forces near the Strait of Hormuz. Early March, naval and cyber warfare, the U.S. intensified its air campaign against Iranian air defenses and logistic hubs. Severe naval clashes erupted in the Persian Gulf as U.S. destroyers intercepted Iranian fast attack boats. Concurrently, U.S. Cyber Command disrupted Iranian radar and missile tracking networks. Commercial shippers began rerouting tankers, causing global insurance rates to spike. Mid-March to April, maximum mobilization, the Pentagon deployed additional carrier strike groups to the region following maritime interdiction operations by the U.S. to choke off weapons shipments. Iran fired anti-ship missiles and briefly closed the Strait of Hormuz. The U.S. responded with its largest wave of airstrikes of the war, targeting missile factories and naval bases. Thousands of additional U.S. troops were deployed to reinforce regional air defenses as Congress pressed the White House for a long-term strategy ahead of the War Powers Act deadline. May, the pause, the entering into its third month, the war saw near-daily naval encounters and mounting civilian casualties inside Iran. In mid-May, a fragile ceasefire brokered by Pakistan created the first sustained pause in fighting, opening the door for indirect diplomatic talks. June 7, the conflict marked its 100th day, with the U.S. naval blockade reaching its 56th day as negotiations remain underway. How many people have died in the Iran war? Trump has said 13 Americans have been killed in the current conflict, which he acknowledged was too many, but significantly fewer than in past wars. According to reporting from Al Jazeera, over 7,000 people have died in the conflict across multiple countries, including Jordan, Iran, Kuwait, Lebanon conflict, which he acknowledged was too many, but significantly fewer than in past wars. According to reporting from Al Jazeera, over 7,000 people have died in

framing the broader language as essential to closing what he described as loopholes in previous agreements like the 2015 Joint Comprehensive Plan of Action under President Barack Obama. He said sanctions relief or the unfreezing of Iranian assets would not come up front, but only after Iran complies with U.S. terms. If they behave, if they do a good job, we start talking, Trump said, signaling that economic incentives would follow, not precede concessions. Should an agreement be codified, the president outlined an enforcement mechanism wherein U.S. personnel and technical equipment could deploy directly to Iran to oversee the extraction and destruction of highly enriched uranium, which he termed nuclear dust. Iran's foreign ministry spokesman, Ismail Baghaei, recently told Iranian state media that the focus of the negotiations is on ending the war, and at this stage we are not discussing the details of the nuclear issue. Tehran says it has an inalienable right to nuclear technology while insisting its program is peaceful. However, Trump expressed cautious optimism regarding his current diplomatic counterparts in Tehran, describing them as more rational than previous regimes. He concluded with a stark reminder that the window for diplomacy remains narrow. They cannot have a nuclear weapon, Trump said. Either we're going to have something done fairly quickly, or we'll finish it out militarily. Americans change retirement expectations as costs climb. By Elise Hingham. Americans now believe they need significantly more money to retire comfortably, according to a new survey. The estimated retirement magic number has climbed to $1.46 million in 2026, a sharp $200,000 increase from just a year earlier. The spike comes as persistent concerns over the rising cost of living and the fear of outliving personal savings continue to weigh heavily on households. The latest findings from Northwestern Mutual, conducted via 4,375 online interviews between January 5th through the 21st, reveal that nearly half of Americans do not expect to be financially prepared for retirement. A similar percentage harbor deep anxieties that their savings will not last through their later years. These results arrive at a complicated economic conjuncture. While headline inflation has eased from the historic highs seen in 2022, the price for many daily essentials remains substantially higher than they were just a few years ago. The survey found that the $1.46 million target matches the record high figure reported in 2024, rebounding from $1.26 million in 2025. Concurrently, 46% of Americans stated they do not expect to be financially prepared for retirement, while 48% believe it is somewhat or very likely they will outlive their accumulated savings. Why retirement expectations are rising. Although inflation slowed considerably following the post-COVID-19 surge, consumers still face elevated costs across essential household expenses, including housing, health care, insurance, food, and energy. After cooling from 3.8% in 2023 to 2.9% in 2024 and 2.7% in 2025, inflation has recently accelerated once again. The annual U.S. inflation rate currently stands at 3.8% for the 12 months ending April, according to the most recent official data from the U.S. Bureau of Labor Statistics, the BLS. This renewed upward pressure is largely attributed to ongoing geopolitical tensions, specifically the U.S.-Israel war in Iran, which has driven global oil prices significantly higher. According to Eric Sandberg, consumer finance expert at badcredit.org, Americans often adjust their retirement expectations based on the rising costs they experience in everyday life. People tend to quickly react when they see the prices of goods and services escalate. Maybe it used to cost $40 to fill up a tank, but it's now $60, or your weekly grocery bill had been a fairly consistent $200, but today it's $300, Sandberg told Newsweek. That put pressure on a tight budget, but it also is an alarm. It doesn't take a math genius to understand that when costs rise, so does the need for additional savings.

0: Sandberg said that the additional $200,000 many Americans now believe they need for retirement may reflect broader concerns about higher living expenses rather than a precise calculation. I'm not seeing this as a specific magic number, but just an overall increase, she said. The $200,000 figure is representative of what they're feeling, an approximate 15% to 16% hike in the cost of living. John Ehrenfeld, a certified financial planner and owner of Your Path Wealth Management, also pointed to inflation and economic uncertainty as likely factors behind the increase. My suspicion is uncertainty slash inflation, Ehrenfeld said. In 2024, the retirement number was also $1.46 million, when inflation was still a large concern for Americans. He added that concerns surrounding tariffs, oil prices, and grocery costs have contributed to renewed anxiety about future living expenses. Americans feel unprepared. While many Americans have a clear retirement target in mind, converting those goals into reality remains a challenge. Nearly one quarter of respondents who currently hold retirement accounts reported they have accumulated 1 year or less of their current annual income. This pressure is particularly acute for Generation X, as many members of this cohort approach traditional retirement age. 20% reported that financial hardships have already forced them to delay their retirement timelines, the highest percentage among all generations surveyed. Furthermore, 26% of Gen Z respondents indicated they have not yet started saving for retirement at all. However, the data also highlighted pockets of financial progress. Generational gains. Nearly half of Gen X respondents reported having saved at least four times their current annual income, marking an improvement over the previous year's data. Optimism shifts. 49% of Gen Xers now expect to be financially prepared by the time they retire, showing a modest uptick from 2025. And youthful outlook. Generation Z remains the most optimistic demographic, with 58% expecting to be financially secure in retirement, though this marks a decline from 63% the prior year. Outliving savings. Rising life expectancies are introducing another layer of complexity to long-term financial planning. On average, Americans report starting their retirement saving at age 31 with the intention of retiring at age 65. However, more than a quarter of all respondents believe they will live to be 100 years old. Among Gen Z respondents, that longevity expectation jumps to 32%. Experts say expectations can increase concerns about whether retirement savings will last for decades. Uncertainty. We are emotional creatures that think not the other way around, Ehrenfeld said when asked why so many Americans fear running out of money in retirement. A typical reaction to uncertainty of running out of money is to do what we know, continuing working, savings, and not spending. Sandberg said workers should focus on practical planning rather than becoming consumed by retirement targets. My advice to everyone is to look at this as a business decision, she said. Look at your numbers, know how much you can afford to set aside every month in a retirement account, and then stretch yourself a bit. What works for you? Both experts emphasize that generalized national averages can be deeply misleading, as they rarely align with an individual's specific geographic and personal reality. Some people will be comfortable with $1.46 million in their account. Others will need more or less, Lamberg said. Averages can be deceiving. Run your own numbers and consider your lifestyle goals. Ehrenfeld said that the retirement success often depends more on spending habits than on reaching a specific savings threshold. I have worked with clients that have $300,000 in investment assets that have retired comfortably, and others with over $20 million that could not make it work. It ultimately comes down to their spending, he said. Police hunt suspects after 12 shot near Toledo Festival. By Emma Marsden. At least 12 people were injured after gunfire broke out near a crowded street festival in Ohio on Saturday, prompting some attendees to seek cover while others rushed to assist those who had been wounded. Two victims remained in critical condition and no arrests had been made hours later, according to Toledo Deputy Police Chief Joe Heffernan. The violence occurred close to the Old West End Festival, an annual event featuring live music performances and tours of historic homes. In a statement to Newsweek, the Toledo Police Department said, as investigators continue their work following yesterday's shooting near the Old West End Festival, detectives are asking anyone who witnessed the incident or may have photos, videos, or other information to come forward. Community members continue to play a critical role in helping investigators identify those responsible. At this time, no arrests have been made. In a statement, Ohio Governor Mike DeWine said, I'm deeply concerned about the situation in Toledo tonight. Summer festivals should be safe spaces for families to spend time together without fear of violence. What police say happened. Speaking at a televised press conference, Heffernan said officers received reports of gunfire at about 5:37 p.m. and responded immediately. It appears as though there were at least two shooters. I think they were probably shooting at each other, and what ended up happening was at least 12 people were struck with bullets, Heffernan said. Two of them are critical. Heffernan said preliminary evidence suggested at least two people were firing at each other and confirmed no suspects were in custody as of Saturday evening. Investigation underway. Speaking at the same press conference, Investigative Lieutenant Dan Gerken said detectives were interviewing victims and witnesses while examining available footage from the area. We're talking to multiple people, including victims, witnesses, reviewing camera footage, Gerken said, adding, we're going to need the community's help when the time comes. He urged anyone with information about the shooting to contact the police department. Gerken also described the scale of the incident as unprecedented in his experience. I've been around the police department, we all have for a long time, within the city as far as violence, this is over the top. Victims age 14 to 61. Those injured range in age from 14 to 61, with the majority believed to be in their early 20s, according to Heffernan. Several videos shared on social media appeared to show people fleeing as gunshots rang out, while emergency personnel attended to individuals who seemed to have been injured. Fire Chief Allison Armstrong said road closures and heavy traffic caused by people leaving the festival made access to hospitals challenging. Despite those difficulties, emergency crews were able to transport all victims from the scene within an hour, according to the Associated Press. Witness describes chaos. Kevin Berry was attending the event with friends, sitting in the neighborhood arboretum and listening to live music when he heard multiple gunshots. Everybody hit the deck, he said. After looking up, Berry said he saw a firearm being thrown to the ground less than 50 feet away. Police officers already stationed at the festival responded immediately. Berry, who served in the Navy and has medical training, began searching for anyone who might need assistance. He said he encountered at least five people suffering from gunshot wounds. The folks who were hit were spread out around the Arboretum area, he said. Festival's future is unclear. The Old West End Festival is a two-day event held in Toledo's historic district, featuring live entertainment, food vendors, shopping opportunities, and guided tours. George Crowell, the city's safety director, said officials were consulting with organizers about whether the festival would continue for the remainder of the weekend, according to the Associated Press. Anyone with information is encouraged to call or text Crime Stoppers at 419-255-1111. Tipsters may remain anonymous. For updates related to this investigation, please continue to follow the Toledo Police Department's official social media channels. Zelensky slams vile drone strike near Chernobyl by Emma Marsden and Toby Magias. Ukraine has accused Russia of nuclear terrorism after claiming a drone strike struck a spent nuclear storage facility located approximately 9 miles from Chernobyl's nuclear power plant. In a Facebook post on Sunday, Ukraine General Staff said an enemy uncrewed aerial vehicle, UAV, struck the container reception building of the centralized spent nuclear fuel storage facility near Buryakiyeva in the Kiev region. The allegation comes days after Russia's state nuclear energy company, Rosatom, said a Ukrainian drone struck a turbine hall at the Russian-occupied Zaporizhia nuclear power plant. Kiev denied targeting the facility, calling the claim yet another propaganda ploy. Zelensky condemns vile attack. Ukrainian President Volodymyr Zelensky said a Shahed drone caused a fire that was later extinguished by emergency crews. He described the attack as an extremely vile Russian strike on critical nuclear infrastructure and said Kiev was informing its international partners of the incident. Zelensky accused Moscow of deliberately targeting the facility. He also said Russia had launched 88 missiles, more than 3,250 attack drones, and around 1,800 guided aerial bombs against Ukraine over the past week, and called for increased international pressure on Russia. Damage and immediate response. Ukrainian authorities said the strike occurred at about 2:10 a.m. local time and damaged part of the facility, which stores spent nuclear fuel from the country's reactors and is operated by Energigazom. According to statements from Ukraine Ministry of Energy and the Armed Forces, the impact caused partial damage to the building and ignited a fire covering roughly 40 square meters, approximately 430 square feet. Emergency services reportedly extinguished the fire within an hour with no casualties reported. Officials also said radiation levels at the site remained within normal limits following the incident. Ukrainian military officials said fragments of a Shahed-type drone were recovered at the scene. The Energy Ministry described the incident as a serious threat to nuclear safety. Such actions pose risks of damage to critical systems on which the safe storage of nuclear materials depends, the ministry said, calling on the International Atomic Energy Agency, the IAEA, to assess the situation. Ukraine also described the incident as an unprecedented threat to nuclear and radiation safety. Atomic Agency calls attacks unacceptable. The IAEA said it had been informed by Ukraine of a drone attack early on Sunday on the central spent fuel storage facility in the Chernobyl exclusion zone. The strike caused significant damage to the facility's fuel reception building, including its facade, windows, and doors, with nearby structures also affected by the blast wave, the agency said. Ukraine said radiation levels at the site remain within established limits. The IAEA said its team at Chernobyl would soon visit the facility to assess the impact of the incident. IAEA Director General Rafael Mariano Grossi said the episode was deeply concerning, noting that it occurred at a site containing large amounts of nuclear material stored just meters away from the attacked building. He said attacks on nuclear facilities are completely unacceptable and in direct contravention of key nuclear safety principles, including the agency's seven indispensable pillars for nuclear safety and security during armed conflict. Ukraine calls for international response. Ukraine's general staff said the strike formed part of what it described as a wider pattern of Russian military activity near nuclear infrastructure. Throughout its full-scale aggression, Russian forces have repeatedly routed cruise missiles and attack UAVs directly over Ukraine's nuclear facilities. It said, adding that such actions create unacceptable risks of radiation incidents with consequences that could extend far beyond Ukraine's borders. The military also pointed to a previous incident, including damage to the Chernobyl site. It said a 2025 strike on protective structure over the destroyed reactor at the plant demonstrated the Russian military political leadership's complete disregard for international nuclear safety standards. It further cited concerns over the Russian-occupied Zaporizhia nuclear power plant, saying it remained the greatest threat and alleges that it was being used as a military base. The international community must provide a proper assessment of these criminal actions and increase pressure on the aggressor state in order to prevent a nuclear catastrophe in the heart of Europe, the general staff said. Ukraine's claims have not been independently verified. Why the site matters. The facility lies within the Chernobyl exclusion zone established after the 1986 nuclear disaster, the worst nuclear accident in history. The Chernobyl nuclear disaster occurred in April 1986 when reactor number 4 exploded during a late-night safety test, releasing large quantities of radioactive material into the atmosphere. Large areas of northern Ukraine and southern Belarus were heavily contaminated, and hundreds of thousands of people were evacuated in the months following the accident. A 30-kilometer exclusion zone was established around the site, including the nearby town of Pripyat, which remains largely uninhabited. The destroyed reactor was later encased in a steel and concrete structure to prevent further release of radioactive materials and allow for the eventual dismantling of the damaged unit. Ukraine has maintained monitoring and management of the site since independence, although Russian forces seized control of the Chernobyl exclusion zone in the early stages of the 2022 invasion, before withdrawing weeks later. The site continues to be subject to international monitoring due to the long-term risks associated with spent nuclear fuel, radioactive waste, and the stability of containment structures. How 100 Days of Iran War Exposed U.S. Vulnerability, by Tom O'Connor. As the United States' war against Iran hits the 100-day mark, early military triumphs have given way to a costly stalemate that could have severe consequences for perceptions of Washington's might abroad. What began as an overwhelming display of U.S.-Israeli power has devolved into something of an endurance contest, one being closely studied by allies and adversaries alike. While the final outcome remains uncertain, one lesson is clear. For all the U.S. military superiority, it's far from invincible. Despite killing Iran's supreme leader and many top figures, wiping out a significant portion of its arsenal, and imposing a crippling trade blockade, the Islamic Republic has not only survived the joint U.S.-Israeli assault, but managed to exert countermeasures both on the battlefield and at the negotiating table. A lesson Americans' rivals are already studying. The most consequential of Iran's fight-back method has been its weaponization of the Strait of Hormuz. It's a tactic that has throttled global oil and gas trade and contributing to U.S. war fatigue in the form of rising energy prices and could be replicated in future conflicts. I would worry, for example, that the Chinese would take a lesson from the Iranian capture of the Strait of Hormuz, Ryan Crocker, a former U.S. ambassador who serves today as non-resident senior fellow at the Carnegie Endowment for International Peace, told Newsweek. It's not the only strait in the world. There is the Malacca Strait and, more significantly, the Strait of Taiwan, Crocker said. And it may demonstrate to the Chinese that, hey, if you want to achieve regional or even global strategic objectives, you don't have to resort to all-out warfare. You can just exert a stranglehold on key bodies of water. Ultimately, he felt the setbacks were predominantly at the policy level, arguing that the problem isn't our military, the problem is our political decisions. The war's biggest surprise, Iran survived. Part of the challenge in assessing the success or failure of the U.S. intervention is the deliberate obfuscation of objectives on the part of the Trump administration. The president has openly declared an approach of refusing to broadcast his aims, keeping observers guessing. The most consistent goal identified by Trump has been ensuring that Iran could never possess nuclear weapons, a capability officially rejected by the Islamic Republic despite its advanced uranium enrichment. Washington has also at times named degrading Iranian missile capabilities, ending its support for Axis of Resistance allies, and ultimately regime change as outcomes in the interest of the U.S. Yet, some recent reports undermine the White House's narrative of total victory in several areas. The International Atomic Energy Agency issued its first wartime findings Wednesday, claiming that Iran's nuclear facilities, though already damaged by U.S. and Israeli strikes during the 12-day war last June, have not been significantly further set back since the onset of the current conflict. U.S. intelligence officials quoted in several U.S. and Israeli media outlets have also spoken to evidence of Iran rebuilding its missile prowess. As for the Iranian government, the Islamic Republic appears to have largely rallied behind the slain Ayatollah al-Khamenei's son and successor, Supreme Leader Mujtaba Khamenei, rather than fracture. The hardline Islamic Revolutionary Guard Corps, IRGC, is widely assessed to have become especially influential under an absentee yet likely vengeful ruler who has the authority to rescind his late father's official ban against nuclear weapons. Trump initially slammed Tehran's decision to appoint the younger Khamenei, having sought a direct say in who would oversee Iran. He shifted his tone on Friday, however, describing the new real ruler as a professional with a very good reputation in some circles. Still, Crocker saw little success in the quest to find more amenable leadership in Iran, as the U.S. had achieved following the Delta Force raid to abduct Venezuelan President Nicolas Maduro in January. He described the new Iranian leadership as harder and nastier than the old one. "What is very, very clear is you're not going to bring down this regime by airstrikes," Crocker said. "Look at who these guys are. They're all IRGC generals, officers, past and present. And more importantly, they're all veterans of the Iran-Iraq war. They lost 500,000 people in that war, and Mohsin Razi, who has emerged as a key figure in the new regime, commanded the IRGC throughout that war, and famously advised al-Khamenei's predecessor, Ruhollah Khamenei, not to accept the 1988 ceasefire." In a recent interview with CNN, Razi, a near 30-year member of Iran's elite Expediency Discernment Council, said it was incumbent on Trump to break this deadlock in negotiations and warned against any notion of a U.S. invasion. "Then the world will understand Iran's true capabilities, because our land power is many times greater than our missiles," Razi said. Why this doesn't look like Iraq or Afghanistan? Iran's ability to repel a U.S. invasion remains untested and may remain so. The White House has signaled little appetite for the kind of boots-on-the-ground approach employed in the U.S.'s last two major conventional wars in the region, launched against Taliban-led Afghanistan in 2001 and Saddam Hussein's Iraq in 2003. The Trump administration also has comparatively less to show for its endeavor when compared with the 100-day marks of those two conflicts. Both resulted in relatively quick oustings of hostile governments, even if the long-term consequences proved more complex, with the Taliban insurgency ultimately prevailing amid a U.S. withdrawal two decades later, and Iraq exposed to competing insurgencies that gave rise to both the Islamic State militant group, ISIS, and Iran-backed militias. The cost of maximal war aims, although the White House has not officially named toppling the Islamic Republic as a primary war goal, a report by the New York Times cited sources indicating this was a leading objective for Israeli Prime Minister Benjamin Netanyahu, who supposedly convinced Trump that the Iranian government would capitulate under severe military pressure. NYT reported on Trump's pivotal meeting with Netanyahu in the White House room showed clearly that regime change was the key objective. Stephen Simon, former National Security Council Senior Director for the Middle East and North Africa, and now Senior Research Fellow at the Quincy Institute for Responsible Statecraft and visiting professor at Dartmouth College, told Newsweek. The chairman of the joint staff framed U.S. objectives as eliminating Iran's ability to challenge the U.S. militarily in perpetuity, Simon says. These are maximal war aims, neither of which has been achieved, nor will they be unless the U.S. invades and occupies Iran or uses nuclear weapons, both unlikely scenarios. Simon also argued that Trump's core aim of permanently denying Tehran access to a nuclear weapon is difficult to assess since Iran was not making one, according to U.S. intelligence. Even if infrastructure was decimated in the 12-day war, the enriched uranium remains buried, yet conceivably salvageable. So in the near to medium term, the current conflict wouldn't appear to have been necessary to achieve Trump's nuclear goal, Simon said. He drew parallels between Trump and former President George W. Bush, whose handling of the wars in Afghanistan and Iraq would prove controversial. If you're a foreign government, you would be prudent to factor in the extreme peculiarity of the Bush II and Trump II administrations, which were and are virtually unique in their incapacity for strategic thinking and in their unsurpassed control over Congress during their first term, Bush and second term Trump, Simon said. With 9/11 in the background, Bush was immune to criticism, while Trump himself was 9/11 for the Republican Party and congressional independence, Simon added. This combination of foolishness, self-confidence, and political immunity is relatively rare in American history. So broad judgments about what the U.S. could or couldn't achieve to counter strategic challenges in the future would probably be unwise. Did Washington underestimate Iran? Mostafa Najafi, a Tehran-based security analyst, identified three ways in which he believed the U.S. had miscalculated going into the war. The first was Iran's geography, a country whose size, strategic depth, and geopolitical position are unmatched by any regional actor. The Strait of Hormuz is an integral component of the geopolitical advantage, Najafi told Newsweek. The second was Iran's population. With tens of millions of citizens, Iran possesses a capacity for mobilization and endurance that exceeds many outside expectations. The third was the evolution of Iran's military doctrine, which shifted from a predominantly defensive deterrence model toward one centered on imposing tangible costs on its adversaries, Najafi said. Prior to the beginning of the U.S.-Israeli war on Iran, he said that Tehran had largely operated within a predictable strategic framework resting on three pillars: excessive restraint, strategic caution, and a persistent effort to avoid a full-scale regional war. Such consistency allowed the U.S. and Israel to largely anticipate Iranian moves and dictate the course of escalation. But this changed when Iran ultimately came through with its long-standing threats to strike neighboring Arab states hosting U.S. military bases and disrupt Strait of Hormuz traffic. The next phase won't be fought with missiles. While clashes persist, the focus of the war has moved from military operations to diplomatic wrangling. Talks remain deadlocked, however, and frustration appears to be mounting, particularly in the White House, as evidenced by Trump confirming a heated exchange with Netanyahu regarding his allies' actions in Lebanon, a theater Tehran has linked to any peace deal given its historic partnership with the Hezbollah movement. But Najafi pointed out that Iran also faces major challenges ahead. Iran's adversaries appear to have concluded that defeating the country through direct military action would be far more costly than they had originally anticipated, Najafi said. As a result, the primary focus is likely to shift toward economic attrition, psychological warfare, and efforts to undermine domestic cohesion. For this reason, the most important battle facing Iran in the years ahead will not be fought solely in the waters of the Persian Gulf, he said. Rather, it will be waged in the arenas of economic performance, governance, and the preservation of national unity. If Iran succeeds in managing these challenges, many of the objectives its adversaries hope to achieve through military confrontation will remain out of reach. Albanian leader hits out at Jared Kushner Project Hysteria, shares video by Jasmine Laws. Albanian Prime Minister has pushed back against international coverage of protests over a luxury coastal development linked to Jared Kushner, arguing the scale of opposition has been exaggerated as demonstrations continue across the country. Edie Rama has dismissed criticism of a luxury resort project linked to President Donald Trump's son-in-law as hysteria, while arguing that international media coverage has overstated the scale of protests against the development. In a lengthy thread on X, Rama shared a video that he said showed a protest of around 2,000 people, the lowest turnout so far, and claimed demonstrations had never exceeded 8,000 participants, even at their peak. His post pushed back against mounting opposition to the proposed development on Albania's Adriatic coast, arguing that critics were spreading misinformation and overreacting to plans that he says are still under review. The post comes as peaceful demonstrations continue over the Kushner-backed investment, which aims to transform parts of Albania's southern coastline into a high-end resort, and thousands of protesters have been taking to the streets of the capital, Tirana, and other areas in recent days. On Saturday evening, the Associated Press reported that protesters gathered at the capital for one of the largest protests so far over the development plans. Newsweek contacted Rama's office and the press office of Kushner's investment firm, Affinity Partners, outside of regular working hours on Sunday via email for comment. Rama says coverage has been exaggerated. In the long post on X, Rama continued his strong defense of the project, framing it as a major economic opportunity for the country. He dismissed the backlash by exaggerated by the media, suggesting that opponents were misrepresenting the scope and impact of the plans. How could a tiny country become global news for reasons so disconnected from the reality on the ground, he wrote. How could a local protest involving a few thousand people be transformed into an international spectacle? He has repeatedly insisted that no final project has been approved and that environmental safeguards will be followed, even as critics accuse the government of fast-tracking development in protected areas. There is only a vision and a plan to transform Albania into the most attractive high-end tourism destination in this part of the world, while creating a net positive environmental development that, according to the current vision, would ultimately result in approximately 25% more trees and green space that exists today, alongside measurable improvements across multiple biodiversity indicators, he wrote. In an additional comment on his post, he continued that there is currently no significant public controversy in Albania regarding the island itself, again hitting out at the media, saying that reports were not reflective of the sentiment in the country. The development plans would include hotels, villas, and a marina in the Narta Lagoon, one of the largest wetlands in Albania, which acts as crucial habitat to a number of species, and a separate resort on Sazan Island, a former communist-era military base. Environmentalists and activists say the plans threaten habitat that are home to migratory birds, including flamingos, as well as seals and sea turtles, and the lagoon is considered a protected area because of its ecological importance. Since late May, evacuators and other heavy machinery have entered the area, opening access routes, digging into the sand, clearing land among pine trees, and installing fencing. The controversy around the development has also expanded beyond environmental concerns, with questions raised about transparency, land ownership, and potential corruption. Albania's anti-corruption prosecutors have opened an investigation linked to the project, particularly around whether the land was privately owned, as asserted by the government. Rama says Albania should not fear the project. Rama has shown his support for the venture, saying that it would align with Albania's ambition to become a major global tourism destination. Albania should not be a country that fears an extraordinary project like this one, where exceptional partners have come together to invest 4 billion euros, $4.6 billion, Rama said. He added, there is no chance for this investment to stop as long as I am here. However, opponents say the process has lacked public consultation and have accused officials of prioritizing foreign investment over local interests and environmental protections. As a result, the protests have grown rapidly, with demonstrators carrying flamingo symbols and chanting slogans such as, Albania is not for sale. Utah lawmakers criticized Pentagon after LDS religious designation removed. By Holly Silverman. Republican Senators Mike Lee and John Curtis of Utah are challenging a recent Department of Defense policy directive that omits the Church of Jesus Christ of Latter-day Saints from its designated list of Christian faiths, labeling the administrative decision unacceptable. Both lawmakers are pressing the Pentagon for an immediate corrective update. The dispute highlights a broader restructuring of how the military categorizes the religious affiliations of its personnel. Because these classifications affect administrative tracking and resource allocation, the policy has sparked debate regarding institutional oversight and organizational identity. The Pentagon's defense, why the military trimmed its list. According to defense officials, the policy shift is part of an administrative effort to streamline what the Pentagon categorized as an unmanageable system. The restructuring reduced the number of officially recognized religious affiliation codes from more than 200 down to 31. The Pentagon maintains that the consolidation is strictly logistical, designed to help chaplains efficiently assess unit demographics and deploy spiritual resources. With this move, we are returning to the original intent of collecting this data, to allow our chaplains and religious support personnel to provide the best spiritual care to our warfighters, Pentagon spokesperson Sean Parnell said in a statement. He continued, this decrease in religious affiliation codes is not designed to make any claims on the legitimacy of any faith or religious belief, nor is it intended to provide a list of officially approved religions. Rather, it is designed to allow chaplains to quickly look at the religious composition of their units and determine how they structure resources to best provide for warfighters of all faith groups. Parnell emphasized that the department places a high value on First Amendment protections, noting that chaplains play an instrumental role in providing spiritual care and facilitating the warfighter's ability to freely exercise their religion of choice or no religion at all. The scope of the reclassification, the reduction in tracking codes has impacted numerous minority faith groups and belief systems. Beyond the reclassification issues facing LDS, dozens of distinct designations were eliminated or consolidated into broader umbrella categories. Key adjustments in religious tracking discontinued individual tracking for specific categories: atheism, humanism, Wicca, paganism, and Unitarian Universalism. Consolidated classification affected service members that are now directed to register under generalized designations such as agnostic, no religion, or other religions, while various traditional Christian denominations have been grouped under broader headers without specific individual branches. Critics argue this sweeping consolidation effectively erases the distinct identities of minority belief systems, potentially complicating accurate demographic representation within the military's spiritual support infrastructure. Senators Curtis and Lee react. The policy has drawn criticism in Utah, home to the global headquarters of The Church of Jesus Christ of Latter-day Saints. Curtis and Lee, both members of the faith, argue that the government's classification fundamentally conflicts with the religion's core tenets. Curtis rebuked the directive on X on Saturday, writing, "Latter-day Saints are among the most patriotic, service-oriented individuals in our country. They are also unequivocally Christian. Just look at who is in the name of the church. It is unacceptable for a government entity to categorize a faith in a manner that contradicts the religion's own fundamental tenets. I am working now to ensure a correction is made." Lee echoed those concerns, questioning the logic of excluding the global church from Christian denominations, given its foundational focus on the teachings of Jesus Christ. And that's all the time we have for today. Stay safe and thank you for listening.
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2: Here's the forecast for the Boston and South Shore area on the Talking Information Center from the National Weather Service. For today, sunny, temperatures in the mid-80s, clear overnight, temperatures in the lower 60s. On Wednesday, partly sunny, temperatures in the upper 80s. The sun rose this morning at 5:07, setting at 8:20 this evening. Stay tuned for more heading your way next on the Talking Information Center.
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5: Hi, I'm Ryan Blaney, a third-generation race car driver, and we dedicate a lot of our time to going as fast as possible. My Grandpa Lou is the reason why my dad and I started racing, and I'm really proud to follow in his tracks. But when my grandpa was diagnosed with Alzheimer's, it was a very unexpected bump in the road for us. I've learned a lot on this journey with my Grandpa Lou, and the memories of my grandpa will always be with me. It's important to notice if older family members are acting differently, experiencing problems with their memory, or having trouble with routine tasks. 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
9: Hello, this is David Murphy. Today is June 3rd, 2026. I will be reading from The Nation. I begin with The Dismantling of Black Studies by Jafari Sinclair Allen. Everyone I know in the U.S. Academy, students, staff, faculty, university publishers, and cultural institution workers is afraid. But the recent assault on higher education is not evenly distributed. Black studies is where the attack has been most deliberate, the most structural, and the most revealing of what is at stake. In recent months, university leaders have dismantled departments and deliberately narrowed the pipeline, producing the next generation of black scholars. What is happening is not just a series of isolated bureaucratic decisions. It is a coordinated assault. The overall chilling effect on academia of these moves and what they reveal about the erosion of democracy and freedom of thought in the United States can be enervating. But I have turned to an admonition from André Lourdes in a poem that was itself an act of self-preservation. It is better to speak, remembering we were never meant to survive. For students and scholars of black studies across the country, the process of collective speaking began in earnest on March 5th when Columbia University's Institute for Research in African American Studies, which I lead, hosted a virtual event titled What We Stand to Lose, a national forum on black studies under fire. I counted 780 people in the webinar at the height of the discussion. The cases presented were specific and damning. The University of Texas at Austin had folded its renowned Department of African and American Diaspora Studies into a generic social and cultural analysis studies unit. Florida's Senate Bill 266 had stripped black study courses of their general education status and cut the research funding that faculty depend on. Kentucky's House Bill 4 had suspended the University of Louisville's Pan-African Studies doctoral program and eliminated all graduate assistantships. What emerged from that evening was not despair, but a shared and pointed diagnosis that these were not isolated local crises, but nodes in a coordinated sequence. First rhetorical, then legal, then administrative, and the field's most urgent challenge is not only the government's relentless crackdown on higher education, but also the preemptive measures that institutions are taking to comply with anticipated attacks. Given its scale, this assault is not ours alone to fight. Everyone committed to democracy, intellectual freedom, and the rule of law should be alarmed at what is happening and be prepared to act. The attacks on black studies are not only connected to the tectonic rightward shifts we are all experiencing in every terrain of modern life in the United States, but fundamental to them. It is at the nexus of a project funded by a network of conservative foundations that aims to reverse generations of hard-won progress. The government has waged this war on behalf of those interests to restore an order in which certain kinds of knowledge, certain kinds of people, and certain kinds of life are returned to the margins, where, in this worldview, they belong. What is happening is the product of a sequence that is familiar to students of American history. Following the rapid progress that took place during the Reconstruction era, the Supreme Court systematically dismantled the legal architecture of black citizenship, and the country settled back into an arrangement that white citizens apparently found more comfortable. This reneging on the promise of Reconstruction happened in a short period after the Civil War amendments had been ratified, after black men had served in Congress and held office across the South, and after the Freedmen's Bureau had built more than 1,000 schools in a decade. Everything that had been won was reversed, not in spite of the law, but through it. We're watching that sequence again. What is being unmade this time is not only the right to vote or the right to citizenship, both of which are being whittled away, but also the right to know, the right to make knowledge, and the right to tell the truth. Black Studies is not merely a container for scholarship. It is the set of practices and habits of mind development over long intellectual tradition that began before black people were permitted to attend any educational institution in the United States. Learning to read was itself an act of resistance, routinely punished with violence and sometimes death. South Carolina's Negro Act of 1740, or an act for the better ordering and governing of Negroes and other slaves in this province, made it a criminal offense to teach enslaved people to write, among the other ways it refined the enslaved people as chattel. Every state in the Deep South followed suit. These new laws targeted writing because writing is the technology of legal personhood, contracts, passes, manumission papers, and official testimony. The logic was clear. Writing is a tool with which to make claims of personhood and belonging. The long black intellectual tradition did not wait for institutional permission. It built itself in churches and newspapers, in art, music, and literature, and in the margins of Qurans and Bibles, and in the holds of ships. When it finally won its way into the academy, it built itself again. While the standard account of how black studies came to exist in the American university is accurate and should not be minimalized, strikes at San Francisco State in 1968 and a campus takeover at Cornell in 1969, campus shutdowns and occupations that spread across the country, that account does not always acknowledge what happened after students' demands were partially met or how those demands were channeled into particular institutional forms or who underwrote those forms. As Noe Rooks argues in White Money, Black Power, the philanthropic funding of black studies did not simply help expand the field, it shaped it in specific ways. Grants from the Ford Foundation during the field's early years favored supplementing the existing curricula at predominantly white institutions over the autonomous, self-governing departments that black student activists had demanded, producing a field that has been dependent on administrative goodwill from its inception. The American Studies scholar Roderick Ferguson extends this analysis. The university's incorporation of black studies was an exercise of power, calibrated to absorb the field's critical force precisely by appearing to welcome it. Black Studies, strengthened by the diversity within the field, has revised, expanded, and corrected history and transformed academic disciplines and the terms of popular debate. It has provided generations of students of every radical and ethic background with the tools to participate productively in a multiracial democracy. This success is precisely why it is under attack. But there is a second reason. Inseparable from the first, at the very moment Black Studies became impossible to ignore, its opponents decided they could no longer tolerate it. Visibility and vulnerability, inseparable from the first, at the very moment Black Studies became impossible to ignore, its opponents decided they could no

Do the work, preparing, imagining new possibilities, and identifying the way. Finally, an ember ignited by a myriad of factors takes flame and becomes incandescent. This is precisely what Black Studies has been for more than 50 years. The long preparation, the imagining of new possibilities, the identifying of the way. After George Floyd was murdered by police on May 25, 2020, and protests erupted in all 50 states and more than 60 countries, that preparation became visible on a scale its opponents could not ignore. In June 2020, all of the top 10 nonfiction titles on the New York Times bestseller list were by Black authors, or about race, a milestone in the world of publishing. The prevalence of PhDs and faculty members on the bestseller list was a unique feature of the era. Strands of the long Black intellectual tradition became visible, legible, and highly marketable in unprecedented numbers. Even as the backlash was being organized, the same summer saw a record-breaking surge in the sales of anti-racist books and protests for systematic reforms. Also saw a rapid legislative and judicial reaction. The incandescence that cleared ground for transformation became another sort of beacon for those who feared transformation, a call to arms. Christopher Rufo's campaign to pervert and weaponize the term critical race theory, a campaign triggered by the College Board's proposed Advanced Placement African American Studies curriculum, bore direct legislative fruit. By 2022, more than 40 states had introduced bills restricting the teaching of diversive concepts, a phrase lifted from the vocabulary of the first Trump administration. Texas House Bill 3979, Kentucky's House Bill 4, and Florida's Stop Woke Act and Senate Bill 266 were among the most sweeping. The laws were immediately contested in federal court. Andrea Quigley, one of the scholars who spoke at the March 5th Black Studies Forum, is a plaintiff in the ongoing federal lawsuit against Florida's SB 266. But the legislation did not halt their effect, especially after the hard right secured a series of crucial wins. In the culmination of a generations-long legal battle, in June 2023, the Supreme Court struck down race-conscious admissions and Students for Fair Admissions v. Harvard. The logic that had long treated Black studies as a demographic concession, a diversity mechanism, and a recruitment tool, rather than as a scholarly discipline within its own intellectual authority and reason for being, now had a legal warrant. This conflation with affirmation action and DEI made Black studies acutely vulnerable to whatever fate might befall affirmative action itself. Simply put, the terms of entry contain the terms of eviction. After Trump's second inauguration, his administration wasted no time in launching probes into institutions of higher education. His executive orders targeting diversity initiatives bear Orwellian titles like Ending Illegal Discrimination and Restoring Merit-Based Opportunity, which invoked the language of civil rights to dismiss

dismantle civil rights infrastructure and directed civil rights divisions to investigate and penalize the very programs designed to make civil rights law meaningful. In March 2025, the Department of Education opened civil rights investigations against 45 universities for their participation in the PhD Project, a 32-year-old nonprofit that has helped more than 1,700 Black, Indigenous, and Latino students earn doctoral degrees. One-third of those universities, including Yale, Duke, MIT, Ohio State, and Michigan, have since signed agreements cutting ties with the organization. Education Secretary Linda Mahon called this the Trump effect in action. I understand the situation not only from my vantage as the director of Columbia's Institute for Research in African American Studies and a professor of African American and African Diaspora Studies, but also as a student. In the late 1990s, I returned to college after a long stint away. I was a work-study student in the Africana Studies program at New York University, which comprised a beautiful suite of offices, a seminar room, and a library filled with African art. Writers, musicians, artists, filmmakers, and actors regularly dropped by for what felt like an ongoing extracurricular graduate seminar. Across the hall was the Asian Pacific American Studies program, which had its own resources and intellectual agenda. The connections that formed, scholars thinking together about diaspora, colonialism, and belonging, were possible because each program could show up as itself. We were intellectual neighbors, not because an administrator had decided that all the subalterns should be housed together to feed at the same shallow resource trough, but because each formation had been built into something that could stand on its own. In 2005, NYU quietly folded its African Studies program into a broader administrative umbrella called the Department of Social and Cultural Analysis, without meaningful consultation with the faculty and students who would be effective. One day, there was a program and an intellectually rich and generative space. The next day, there was an announcement and a reorganization. At the time, this move was called prudent. We should have paid more attention. Dissolving into social and cultural analysis, what took 50 years to build was a ruthless redistribution, a wrestling away of earned power. What remains a distinct scholarly project is being subjected to a process whose outcome has not merely already been determined, but has been decided off campus in what I can only imagine are dank, smoke-filled bunkers at the Heritage Foundation and the Manhattan Institute, which co-authored the model anti-DEI legislation that Texas enacted and then praised the Texas campaign, calling on the federal government to defund universities that do not comply. Their work is financed by the same groups that have spent decades building the legal and legislative infrastructure now being deployed against the public universities. On February 12, 2026, the news arrived that the way bad news often does now. Colleagues,
pinging one another across time zones about the latest development in what had become a litany of academic catastrophes that had been mounting since Students for Fair Admissions v. Harvard, but which took on head-spinning velocity with Trump's second inauguration and crackdowns by universities on students protesting in solidarity with Gaza. The leaders of the Black Studies programs at UT Austin learned in a 30-minute Zoom call that the department would be folded, along with American Studies, Mexican-American Studies, and Latino Studies and Women's Gender and Sexuality Studies, into yet another Department of Social and Cultural Analysis, the blandly efficient label that's shaping up to be the preferred nomenclature. More than 800 students are currently enrolled in the department being dismantled. 1 week after UT Austin announced the consolidation, the university's governor-appointed regents voted unanimously to limit what they called unnecessary controversial subjects in the curriculum. This purposefully vague language is part and parcel of the moves by the Trump administration to censor Smithsonian Museum exhibits and limit the guilt white people might feel when confronting U.S. history, for example. Undefined controversy as an administrative criterion is a mandate to be afraid, and the mandate is being issued everywhere at once. On February 20th, NYU canceled 13 cultural, identity, and faith-based graduation celebrations, including for Black, Latin, LGBTQ+, and first-generation students, citing the current political climate, without elaboration. NYU is not a public university in a red state. It is a private research university in Manhattan's Greenwich Village. The false dichotomy of red state, blue state, public, private, flagship, Ivy, has become not only debilitating, but dangerous. The assault on the academy does not recognize those distinctions. Neither should our resistance. I keep returning to an image that Healthier Maggie gives us in her book, The Sum of Us, What Racism Costs Everyone and How We Can Prosper Together. The city of Montgomery, Alabama, in 1959, filling its public swimming pools with cement rather than allow Black children to swim in them. And it wasn't just the pools, the parks, the zoo, the community center. All public spaces were shuttered for more than a decade. McGee documents this pattern throughout American public life, the willingness to destroy the commons rather than share them. Pools around the country were not drained because they were expensive or dangerous or posed any harm. They were drained because white citizens found Black presence in those pools intolerable. And as white children sweltered in the heat, believing that something had been taken from them that was rightfully theirs, their parents continued to insist that the pools had been closed for everyone's benefit. Black Studies is the pool. All over the country, you can hear cement trucks rumbling down the streets. The political theorist Juliet Hooker gives us an analytical frame this moment requires. The Black grief/white grievance, Hooker
argues that American democracy is structured by a fundamental asymmetry. Black citizens are expected to absorb political loss without breathing a word of grief, while white citizens are permitted to experience and bemoan losses that have not yet occurred, and in many cases never will, as legitimate political wounds demanding remedies. What the current moment calls a restoration, a return to some undivided and uncontested American knowledge before things became unnecessarily controversial, is a grievance projected from a past that never existed. Those were the days, sang Archie and Edith Bunker. Make America great again, to chant the president and his supporters. The regents of UT Austin solemnly voting to protect students from subjects they cannot name are singing the same song. The harm they insist be remedied cannot be documented because it has not occurred. This is anticipatory grievance, laundered through the administrative process and dressed in the false attire of stewardship and public trust. And yet, the performance of that imaginary loss produces entirely real consequences for actual people. Vice President J.D. Vance, who holds degrees from Ohio State and Yale, has called educators enemies. He and other Ivy League educated men and women in the administration who are tracking academic freedom do not want to destroy the university because it is elite. They want to remake all universities in their own old image and with all the old exclusions. Their quarrel is not with the so-called elite universities, and it is certainly not with real elites. They are mad at what their alma maters look like when black students and scholars are fully present in them, when the pool, in other words, is open. The knee-jerk accusation of elitism is key scene-setting shtick in the political theater, performed to force those who object to the destruction to disqualify themselves before speaking, so that the work of destruction may continue without witness. I joined Columbia's Department of African American and African Diaspora Studies, which grew out of the Institute for Research in African American Studies, in 2023, founded by Manning Marable, who is one of the most widely read and influential scholars of the late 20th century. The department also publishes Souls, a critical journal of black politics, culture, and society, which Marable launched in 1999. As its editor, I often sit in his chair, not metaphorically, but literally. I am telling you this not to establish a credential, but to offer an orientation. I know what it feels like to inherit hard-won infrastructure and to feel, in the same moment, how fragile that infrastructure is. Columbia has been specifically targeted by the current administration. Federal funds frozen, governance restructured under duress. The institution, and by definition, all universities, was never and should not be the uncomplicated sanctuary that some, from the outside, thought it to be. Marable understood this. He spent decades insisting that the intellectual life of black people deserved a permanent institutional home at one of the world's great universities. Adjacent to Harlem,
in the city of New York. He knew that black studies was neither a gift that any university bestowed on black people, nor a cosmetic service to an institution. It was a demand that black people made that their lives and their thought be treated as the center of inquiry rather than the margin of someone else's program. Maribel and many others worked so that the next generation would inherit infrastructure rather than rubble. I feel the weight of that inheritance precisely because what was built is not permanent. Right now, in the United States, it is being tested in ways that he anticipated and that we are still learning to meet. Across this country, university leaders and trustees, seduced by the path of least resistance that the words social and cultural analysis seem to promise, must recognize that diminishing or dissolving departments in black, gender, queer, and ethnic studies, canceling graduation ceremonies, and placing academic programs under federal conditions are not educational judgments or even smart budgetary decisions. These are choices to participate in a political project whose trajectory is already historically clear, a project whose other nodes include book bans, voting restrictions, and the suppression of immigrant and LGBTQ rights, leading to the diminishment of everyone's rights and making rule of law, academic freedom, and citizenship meaningless rhetoric left for the dustbin of history. The signal they send that belonging is conditional and subject to revision whenever the political climate makes it inconvenient will outlast this administration. It will be remembered, even if these short-sighted decisions destroy the university and fill it with cement. This country has been here before, more than once, sweltering in the heat of the disappearance of a common good and blaming the wrong folks. The question is not whether we understand the arc of this history. The question is whether we will bend it or silently watch it break. Nobody Heard Me at Amazon by Bryce Covert. About 3 years ago, Keisha's Hollis's boyfriend, now her fiancé, helped her get a job as a boxer at Amazon, which paid $23 an hour. The new job enabled her to move out of the motel where she'd been living with her sister and her sister's family. Hollis worked 12-hour overnight shifts, packaging and moving heavy boxes filled with the sundry items that Amazon customers regularly order. It was a financial lifesaver for Hollis, and all was going well, until she got pregnant. On a shift one night, she strained to lift a heavy box and started bleeding. She went to the emergency room, where medical providers advised her not to lift heavy objects for 10 days to protect her pregnancy. When she returned to work with a doctor's note to that effect, she was fired. The termination meant that she couldn't reapply to work at Amazon for 3 months. During that time, she moved into her mother's 3-bedroom house, where she lived with 5 other people. With no income to provide for baby's needs, she decided to get an abortion. "I didn't have that baby because finances weren't permitting," she said. When the 3-month period ended, Hollis got another job at a smaller Amazon warehouse,
When she again got pregnant in the summer of 2024, she was worried. "I didn't want to lose my job like I did the last time," she said. But she reasoned that she could do things the proper way by telling the company up front and asking for accommodations to avoid health problems while working. Unbeknownst to her, in the time between her two stints at Amazon, a new law, the Pregnant Workers Fairness Act, went into effect. The PWFA should have protected her on the job, but that's not what happened. When Hollis informed Amazon about her pregnancy, she was told to get her doctor to fill out paperwork so that she could get on-the-job accommodations. But her doctor told her that, because it was so early in the pregnancy, she could continue to work normally. Hollis figured that she could tough out the fatigue for a while longer, but Amazon didn't agree. When she informed the company of her doctor's recommendation, which would have required no immediate changes to her job, she was placed on unpaid leave. While she was on leave, her doctor sent over paperwork outlining the accommodations Hollis would need when she returned. She wasn't supposed to climb ladders or lift, push, or pull anything 30 pounds or heavier. She should also be given extra rest and bathroom breaks as needed. After her unpaid leave was up, Hollis asked her supervisor if she could return to work and was told that she was being put on another unpaid leave while the company considered her request for accommodations. "I'm sitting at home for weeks. No pay in my pocket, no way to feed myself," she said. "It was very emotionally stressful. It was physically stressful. It was just stressful all the way around." Finally, Hollis was told that her accommodations had been approved and that she could return to work. But when she got there, it was immediately clear that nothing had changed. Her entire job entailed climbing up and down a sliding ladder to stow items on a top shelf, she said. She was denied extra breaks, even just 15 minutes to sit or grab a snack. She strained herself pushing a box that was heavier than her daughter's recommendation limit. She also learned that the involuntary leaves of absence is eaten into her bank of unpaid leave time off. Amazon gives each new hire a bank of hours and deducts from it every time the employee misses work, threatening termination if the total goes too far into negative territory. Workers say that the company approves absences very infrequently, even when they are sick or need to attend a doctor's appointment. When Hollis called Amazon's Human Resources Department to find out why she was still assigned risk tasks other than her doctor had said she needed to avoid, she was told she would have to work it out with the employees at that particular warehouse. But the HR team at the warehouse told her that her accommodations had been set up correctly. She felt like they were ping-ponging her back and forth, she told me. Finally, she decided to take the bus to the warehouse on a day off to sort it out once and for all. Sobbing all the way there, Hollis spoke with a warehouse supervisor who pulled up her original request and said that it had been entered incorrectly. It couldn't be fixed, she was told. Instead, she had to start the process all over again, asking her doctor to resend the paperwork and go on another unpaid leave. It was the week of her 25th birthday, which she couldn't afford a celebration, not even a cake. "Amazon had ripped that out of my pockets," she said. A week later,
Hollis returned to work, again with negative unpaid time off. After she clocked in, her manager said she couldn't find the accommodations in the system and couldn't allow her to work the shift she'd been assigned to, given her restrictions. HR told her that she had to be sent home because there were no jobs she could work. Once again, she was put on unpaid leave. Hollis kept calling HR, begging to find out how she could safely return to work. She was told that she was free to return to her job, but with no assurance that her health needs would be met, so she didn't. Finally, in August 2024, now 3 months pregnant, she received an email stating that she had been fired for abandoning her job. The entire experience left her feeling like nobody had listened to her. "It feels like you're another number in a sea of people," Hollis said. "It broke my heart." Amazon is the country's second largest private employer and a name brand that millions of Americans interact with every day. It is where we turn for everything from socks to swimming pools. In 2025, it booked $426 billion in net sales in North America. But the company's relentless focus on moving products as fast as possible from its warehouses into American homes has often created brutal working conditions. A 2021 report from the Strategic Organizing Center found that in 2020, Amazon's warehouse workers experienced an injury rate of 6.5 out of every 100 full-time employees, much higher than the rate of 4% in non-Amazon warehouses. In 2023, the company recorded 30% more injuries than the industry average for warehouses. Amazon expects workers to move at unsafe rates and in unsafe conditions, a report issued by Senator Bernie Sanders found. At the same time, the company makes it extremely difficult for employees to take time off for medical needs. A 2020 report by the nonprofit legal organization A Better Balance on attendance policies, like the one at Amazon, which penalizes employees when they take unsanctioned time off, found that the companies that deploy them frequently fail to tell workers about their rights and violate laws that entitle them to paid time off for sickness, disability, pregnancy, or childbirth. These problems become even more acute when the warehouse employees are pregnant. In the interviews with The Nation, five current or former employees who were pregnant while working at Amazon reported that their requests for minor accommodations at work, such as taking more breaks or avoiding heavy lifting, were denied. They were made to endure grueling conditions, forced to go on unpaid leave just when they needed extra income to get ready for a new baby, and retaliated against when they dared to ask for what they needed. These problems all occurred after the Pregnant Workers Fairness Act, which bans these practices, went into effect in June of 2023. These issues do not seem to be isolated. In February, the director of Washington Field Office of the Equal Employment Opportunity Commission, the agency that enforces the PWFA, determined that there was evidence that Amazon's treatment of pregnant women across its warehouses had violated the law. This is not a gray area.
Liz Morris, coordinator of the Center for Work-Life Law at UC Law San Francisco, who is not representing any of the workers interviewed by The Nation. What we are seeing at Amazon are precisely the harms that the law was designed to prevent. In response to requests for comment, an Amazon spokesperson said, "The claims that we don't follow federal and state laws like the Pregnant Workers Fairness Act are simply not true." The spokesperson said that 99.9% of pregnancy accommodation requests had been approved in the past year, and contend that the workers' stories contain inaccuracies and omit important details, while saying that the company couldn't share an individual employee's details. In 2024, Tamisha, who requested that The Nation only use her first name, was working at an Amazon warehouse in Virginia, retrieving products to be packed for orders, which required constantly climbing ladders and lifting heavy objects to maintain a rate of 300 units per hour. Tamisha found out that she was pregnant with twins at the end of May of that year. She sent Amazon a request for accommodations the next week, but the company didn't respond until mid-July. Tamisha tried to keep working, but it was hard on her body, and she kept accumulating penalties when she had to leave her workstation to throw up. "I felt like I was going to pass out on station a couple times," she said. When Amazon finally responded, the company said that she could either keep working with no changes to her job or go on unpaid leave. Tamisha chose the unpaid leave, knowing that she couldn't keep doing the work. The loss of income came just when she had to cover $30 copays for her frequent doctor visits. She fell behind financially. She had just moved out of her parents' house and didn't have a partner to help. "I couldn't win for losing," Tamisha said. Extremely stressed, she lost one of the twins she was carrying. After she eventually returned to work, she developed high blood pressure and preeclampsia, which required her to give birth to the surviving twin at just 29 weeks in an emergency C-section. Her baby ended up in the neonatal intensive care unit for 140 days. After she gave birth, Tamisha was told she had to return to work full time, even with her baby in the neonatal unit, ICU, for at least 2 weeks before she could go back on unpaid leave to be in the hospital with her infant. Tamisha called HR crying. "I'm not going to choose you over my baby," she told the representative, who switched her to a flexible schedule that amounted to only 30 hours a week, but allowed her to stay with her baby when she needed to. Eventually, her baby left the NICU, but needed a feeding machine, which kept Tamisha tied to the 30-hour flex schedule instead of the 40 hours she had worked previously. "Her baby is now a year and a half old, and financially, I'm playing catch-up," Tamisha said. She's moved back with her parents. She feels tied to her Amazon job. It's not easy to get a new one in our current economy. Plus, the $21 hourly wage is better than what many other jobs pay. But it's all taking a mental toll. "They didn't hear me. Nobody heard me at Amazon," Tamisha said. "Amazon is not a good company." The Pregnant Workers Fairness Act covers workers as soon as they apply for a job and applies to employers with 15 or more employees. It requires employers to meet
their pregnant workers' needs for accommodations unless they can prove with evidence that the changes would pose an undue hardship. Employers must respond to accommodation requests without necessary delay, said Catherine Greenberg, vice president of litigation at A Better Balance, which is representing some of the workers the nation spoke with. Regulations published by the EEOC make it clear how employees are supposed to follow the PWFA. Employers are forbidden from requesting medical paperwork for straightforward accommodations, such as more breaks, sitting or standing more often, and other needs that are obvious and known. Accompanying accommodations like this will, in almost all instances, not pose an undue hardship for an employer, Greenberg said. For other needs, such as avoiding heavy lifting, employers can ask for medical documentation, but only for the minimum necessary. Employers can't require the documentation to be in a particular form, which means that if a worker submits a doctor's note saying she needs to avoid lifting more than 30 pounds, an employer can't then ask her to fill out a specific form. Amazon said that in most cases, the company requires documentation from an appropriate healthcare provider and may follow up to request additional documentation if it feels the original lacks sufficient detail. The law also requires that employers engage in an interactive process with employees to find a solution that addresses the needs of both sides, similar to what is mandated by the Americans with Disabilities Act. It's incumbent on the company to at least try to find something that works for the worker, said Gillian Thomas, senior counselor at the ACLU's Women's Rights Project, who is not representing the Amazon workers. The lack of a good faith back and forth, said Imani Chetier, the president of A Better Balance, means that Amazon system is set up to violate the law. The PWFA bans employers from forcing workers to go on leave while the two parties are discussing the accommodations or as an alternative to providing accommodations. But the workers I spoke with reported that Amazon, after they submitted a request, their managers asked them to choose between working without changes or going on unpaid leave. The company sat on the request for weeks or even months, the workers said, during which time they either went without pay or kept performing dangerous tasks. When asked about these practices, the Amazon spokesperson said that employees may be placed on leave if they indicate they are unsafe to work while their accommodation request is being evaluated. And depending on eligibility and state laws, this leave may be paid.

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1: Here's the forecast for the Boston and South Shore area on the Talking Information Center from the National Weather Service. For today, sunny, temperatures in the mid-80s, clear overnight, temperatures in the lower 60s. On Wednesday, partly sunny, temperatures in the upper 80s. The sun rose this morning at 5:07, setting at 8:20 this evening. 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
4: Hello, and thank you for tuning in to the Talking Information Center. My name is Duncan. Today I'll be reading from the New Republic magazine, dated May of 2026. First article I will read is under the Books and the Arts section, entitled Beyond Disillusionment. From Starbucks to Apple, Why College-Educated Workers Are Organizing, submitted by Robin Kaiser Schlatzlein. Starting in about 2005, something nearly unthinkable began to happen. The lifetime value of a college degree began to decline. Up until then, and really for quite a while afterward, a degree was considered a smart bet on a person's future income and prospects. Proposing a college degree or possessing a college degree generally meant higher income. At the late date of 2013, Barack Obama called higher education an economic imperative. Once upon a time, very few people got college degrees. About 6% of the population in 1950 had one, which itself, thanks to the GI Bill, was a remarkable high. College was, at some level, affordable, and by 2010, degree holders received a glorious 75% pay bump. And if you didn't go to college, no sweat. Non-degree holders had plenty of options for work that paid okay, too. For instance, in skilled trades like electrical work or union jobs in hospitality. Over the years, more and more people went to college, and today, more than 50% of working-age adults have college degrees. Overall, they still make more money than people without college degrees. But after 2005, the ever-rising prospects for degree holders began to slouch. The job market for grads shrank, wages flatlined or backslid, and college got so expensive that the debt some people took on to get that degree almost permanently ate into their expected windfall. Degree holders had been promised the world and a vaunted place in the professional or managerial class. Yet 5 years after graduation, only 55% of college graduates were employed in jobs that require a degree, according to a 2024 report. Many ended up working in the service industry. Caught in low-wage, often precarious jobs, some fought to form unions. This is the basic story of decline told by Norm Scheiber in his new book, Mutiny, The Rise and Revolt of the College-Educated Working Class. The book expands on the early reporting Scheiber did on Starbucks Workers United at his day job as the workplace reporter at New York Times. In Mutiny, Scheiber reports in depth on multiracial cross-class organizing campaigns at Starbucks, Apple stores, video game design studios, and among screenwriters for television. These campaigns were not entirely composed of college-educated people, but many of their participants certainly fit the bill. The story of a highly educated yet delusioned generation has been told repeatedly since roughly 2011, when Occupy Wall Street gave voice to the frustration of a struggling mass of college debtors, unemployed degree holders, and others. They have formed a vocal and enthusiastic base of support for left populists from Bernie Sanders to Alexandria Ocasio-Cortez, and have pushed for relief from crushing student loan repayments, as chronicled in works such as Ryan Liebthal's Burdened, Student Debt, and the Making of an American Crisis. The workplace organizing campaigns that Scheiber traces are particularly notable because, for generations, college-educated Americans did not tend to throw in their lot with unions. These efforts and their successes, he suggests, not only illuminate the changing fortunes of the college-educated, they also might open a new front to the labor movement. Chaya Barrett, one of Scheiber's central characters, has a story typical of her generation. Barrett, the daughter of two college graduates, grew up in Baltimore and attended Towson University. An Apple superfan since her tweens, in 2015, she began to work at the Apple store near her college. Like many people who enter the low-wage service industry in high school and college, she did not necessarily expect to stay in the sector forever. But Apple was slightly different from most retail jobs, in that it preached lofty ideals and hired workers for positions that didn't require hard sales skills. When she asked if there would be sales goals and commissions, a manager replied the only way to make The only goal was to make the customer feel heard. It was almost as if Apple stores were made to absorb the precariously employed college graduates with few other options, offering them just enough prestige and high-minded ideals glazed with humanities-tinged language to distract them from the reality that they were working in a mall. In a video advertising the opening of the first Apple store in Virginia in 2001, Steve Jobs brags that literally half the store was not devoted to sales, but to learning. This was in the form of the Apple creatives, who for the early period of the stores would teach one-on-one classes with customers about how to use their Apple products to make movies, produce music, and generally be creative. There were also the Apple geniuses who labored under images of Pablo Picasso and Amelia Earhart. Yes, they were simply tech support, but the company called them geniuses. The model repeated in group meetings was, "We are here to enrich lives, to help dreamers become doers, to help passion expand human potential." When Apple hired her in a college, Chaya felt like she was joining a secret society, and she couldn't believe she was admitted, Schreiber writes. And as she rose through the ranks, she was insulated from sales and worked as a creative for many years, teaching classes. Even as she still had $50,000 in college debt and was living at home with her mother, two sisters, and baby niece in Baltimore County, Chaya hadn't worried too much about take-home pay as long as her work felt elevated. But Apple was already in the process of de-elevating that work. Since Steve Jobs died in 2011 and Tim Cook ascended to the throne, Cook had been looking for ways to trim expenditures. He fixated on a lean manufacturing process that both cut inventory to a bare minimum and outsourced much of the work to contractors. So the actual headcount of Apple was as small as possible. While the number of people working in Apple's supply chain was possibly millions across the world, one count had it at 1.5 million people, the company only employed fully a measly 80,300 in 2013. Employees of Apple stores saw this change directly as the company began to increase the number of temporary employees working at the store, something that was once discouraged by management for the way it lowered the quality of the sales experience for customers. The headcount at Barrett's Towson store fell from as high as 140 in the late 2010s to just 80 employees in 2023. The company also reduced its famously extensive training to the least it could get away with. In the early 2010s, Apple store workers would train in person in hotel conference rooms before ever getting to the floor and then be dramatically presented with their store uniform when they passed training. After a shakeup in the stores, that process was replaced with a self-guided format in which employees clicked through a succession of screens, effectively shrinking from a three-week process to 1 week. The efforts of cutbacks became apparent in the rollout of 2024 of Apple's virtual reality product, the Vision Pro, which turned into a debacle for employees. Apple workers wanted to memorize and follow a lengthy, complicated script for guiding customers through the process of putting on the augmented reality goggles, but gave workers scant time to figure it out. The company flew a handful of employees to Cupertino to learn and then expected those workers to train everyone else. The script was quickly abandoned, sales of the Vision Pro were anemic, and workers like Barrett were left feeling adrift from a company they once loved. All this disillusionment provided reasons to form a union. Workers like Barrett fought for union recognition in 2022 at the Towson store, while Apple store workers in Kansas City, Missouri, St. Louis, and Tulsa also petitioned for a union vote. The movement for unions at Apple stores, as well as Starbucks, Chipotle, and Trader Joe's, crested amid widespread disenchantment with in-person work during the pandemic. After the peak of the crisis, bosses quickly abandoned virus-related safety protocols and required employees to return to normal. For Apple Store workers, the jobs no longer had the elevated appeal that might have helped them ignore management's blatant disregard for safety when management quickly disassembled the screens at the front of the store that kept workers safe and separated from customers during the pandemic. Barrett and her co-workers won their union election and moved to bargaining a contract, a process that would drag on fruitlessly for years. So why are unions now appealing to the college educated? One possible reason emerges from the between the lines of Schreiber's story. Many college grads assumed they would work in jobs that harnessed their passions and made the world a better place, as often stressed it would. But when it became clear that the humanistic ideals were little more than window dressing, where would they turn for meaning in life? They found it at work, not as devotees to the company line, but as union members. The union, for one of the over-credentialed Starbucks workers like Schreiber profiles, offers purpose and community in the process of organizing. Another appeal of unions for the college educated is the crumbling of the narrative that pushed people into universities. Upon close inspection, the story about college began an unimpeded good begins to look more like a fairy tale than a reality. Some people who go to college find stronger headwinds against the destination of upper middle class bliss. For Black people born in the 1980s, the lifetime value of a degree was statistically indistinguishable from zero, according to research from the Federal Reserve Bank of St. Louis in 2019. People who go to non-selective schools tend to do less well than those who make it into selective schools, which are also more expensive. And degree seekers who major in the humanities rather than science or engineering do a lot less well. A 2018 study found the chances of paying off a STEM degree with future earnings were about 90% compared to 50% for a degree in the humanities. This decline in prospects might explain why it's jarring when pundits from left to right portray college graduates as some over-entitled pampered mass. People often talk about how, say, the Democratic Party has been warped to fulfill the needs of college degree holders. But it's very likely that we are talking not about humanities majors or graduates of massive state schools and for-profit colleges, or most non-white graduates like Chaya Barrett, who struggled to pay off her bills while working at Apple after college. Instead, we're using college graduates to mean the small minority of graduates of elite schools, or those who highly value engineering and business degrees. One of the most useful things that Schreiber's book does is to correct this record. College graduates still have some advantage in economic life over those without a degree, but they too are facing extreme economic challenges. Schreiber spends a lot of time in the present tense, analyzing the surface textures of those union campaigns themselves. The book serves up generous portions of the play-by-play of organizing and contract negotiations of workers at Apple, Starbucks, and even the resurgent union auto workers under the crusading president Sean Fine. In one bargaining session with Apple workers, for example, we get the scoop on a plan to have the most placid union member sigh heavily and look upset at a bargaining session, with the hopes that the ruffling of this implacable member will strike a chord across the bargaining table with Apple's management and lawyers. The negotiations and tactics are interesting, but they're similar to many organizing campaigns with or without the involvement of college-educated people. The company lawyers stonewall, as they do, a member will strike a chord across the bargaining table with Apple's management and lawyers. The negotiations and tactics are interesting, but they're similar to many organizing campaigns with or without the involvement

analysis of how we got to where we are, which means the book often raises more questions than it answers. Questions like, why did college-educated workers not form unions in the past? How much were they convinced that they did not have much in common with the rest of the working class? What exactly happened to those good-paying jobs? And most importantly, who's to blame? In 1977, Barbara and John Ehrenreich attempted to explain why the college-educated saw themselves apart from the struggle of other workers. In their epical paper, The Professional Managerial Class, they theorized about an entirely new class that stood awkwardly between people who labored and the people who owned their labor. The Professional Managerial Class, or PMC, was composed of doctors, lawyers, nurses, scientists, middle managers, HR administrators, professors, and the like. As professionals, they entered careers that often required not only a college education, but also licenses to practice. This licensing requirement, involving, for example, a bar exam or medical license, limited the number of people who could do the jobs, kept wages high, and protected a certain aura of above-the-fray expert status. Managers, the other half of the class, also tended to be college and business school educated. As the Ehrenreichs theorized in the 1970s, the growing corporate state needed a class of people to manage not only the workplace, but the rise of consumption as the country weaned itself off an economy dependent on pure production. The experts of the PMC would administer this new world. New pathologies unearthed by scientists and researchers would need new products and services to soothe them, and those in turn needed to be expertly sold. The PMC, the Ehrenreichs wrote, designed the division of labor and the machines that controlled workers' minute-by-minute existence on the factory floor, manipulated their desire for commodities and their opinions, socialized their children, and even mediated their relationship with their own bodies. Some of this, no doubt, fed into the relentless campaign to encourage people to consume a college degree. In this comfortable position, as the PMC evolved during the 1960s and 1970s, many of these experts felt comfortable pushing back against the corporate demands for profit. College students protested the Vietnam War. Social workers aimed to end poverty through radical work within and beyond the welfare system. Crusading lawyers took on public interest campaigns, and many professionals demanded that opportunities for marginalized people be opened in their fields. This gave rise to the perception of a slightly pampered activist, liberal overclass that to this day is accused of running our college campuses, corporate boardrooms, and myriad nonprofits. And yet, during this period, college degree holders were convinced, through the carrot of high wages and special ubermensch status of their jobs, that even though they, like the working class, relied on a wage or salary, they had little in common with the rabble. They did not need unions. They did not generally organize in solidarity with those below them. With the realignment of the Democratic Party in the 1980s away from the New Deal core of the working class and toward the highly educated middle class, the professional managerial class, the rise to power was complete. As Scheiber notes, approval of unions by college-educated people in the 1980s was uniquely low. But then the same forces that had diminished working class life throughout the 20th century by outsourcing jobs, crushing unions, speeding up work, and holding down wages came for the professionals. Once comfortable tenure-track professional jobs, or professorial jobs, were replaced with status-less adjuncts. Once independent medical practices and law firms were gobbled up by large corporate chains. By the mid-2000s, things really fell apart. The cost of college education, a requirement for membership in the professional managerial class, exploded, rising by 498% since 1986. For comparison, consumer prices increased by 115%. Reliable, high-paying jobs for the highly educated elite disappeared as law firms either automated research and review work or sent it overseas, and hospitals outsourced tasks such as reading x-rays, MRIs, and echocardiograms to providers in India. In 2025, the Federal Reserve Bank of San Francisco found that demand for workers with college degrees has declined since 2010. That trend continued in the last decade. In 2010, there were 1.2 postings requiring a college degree for every one posting that did not require a college degree. By 2020, it was 0.6 postings required a college degree for every one that did not. In 2013, the Ehrenreichs
followed up on the fortunes of the PMC in their essay entitled

0: death of a yuppie dream. Those who have college and higher ed degrees have proved to be more indispensable as a group to the American capitalist enterprise than those who honed their skills on assembly lines or in warehouses or foundries, they wrote. The old PMC dream of a society ruled by impartial experts, they wrote elsewhere, gave way to the reality of inescapable corporate domination. The result is a wave of organizing that includes people who once may have been members of the professional managerial class, but are no longer able to attain its sweet, lofty fruits. These people are the characters in Scheiber's book, degree holders whose CVs boast rarefied fellowships, but who are nonetheless working at Starbucks and Apple. It would not be fair to say that they are leading the charge, but it is notable that college-educated people are actively engaged in labor struggles as workers themselves, and their participation signals that the mass of people who are sympathetic to a more egalitarian and democratic system is growing. The fate of the college-educated working class is probably worse than most people assume. In one darkly hilarious detail from Scheiber's book, he notes in a chapter about SALTs, people who intentionally go to work at a company in order to promote unionization, that one of these college-educated SALTs at Starbucks is actually making his highest wage ever there. When Starbucks is the best-paying job you've ever had with a college degree, something is truly wrong. It's likely that the job market for college-educated people is only going to get worse. Firms can now use the threat or actual implementation of AI tools to eliminate jobs and heap more work on fewer people. Whereas 20 years ago, law firms outsourced document review, now companies are automating the computer engineering and coding jobs that for a brief moment held only a promise of good, highly paid work. There was a prevalent narrative going for a while that future-proofing yourself with STEM skills would lower the risk of job loss, but that is clearly not the case. When you combine the Ehrenreich's analysis with Scheiber's reporting and recent AI-induced job losses, the message is clear. If it is unrestrained, corporate greed will come for us all eventually. This book review has been submitted by Robin Kaiser Schatzlein, who's a freelance journalist and author of the forthcoming Tyranny at Work, Unfreedom and the American Workplace. Next, I will read a short filler, a poem written by Rosanna Warren, submitted in the Books and Arts section of the magazine. And you have long since outlived the scene where he buried his Swiss Army knife in the planting box outside the courthouse. To avoid setting off alarms, as if you too hadn't already created alarms enough, hadn't sufficiently frightened and injured each other, which is why you found yourselves in a courtroom. And that was so many years ago, you can now observe those figures dispassionately or even with pity. They are characters. In a novel, you're tempted to cast aside. The story is so worn, the people callow and self-absorbed, you aren't inclined at first to forgive them for being as young as ignorant as you were then. Place the woman instead on a ledge of schist in a city park. Etched wrinkles around her eyes, her mouth. The rock is 500 million years old. And she, past 70, wears an old purple Indian cotton dress, a little frayed, which almost rhymes with the fractured schist. A glacier melting has left her there. She has survived her own violence. She may even begin to tell a story. Written by Rosanna Warren, whose most recent book of poem is entitled Hindsight. The next article I will read is submitted by Res Publica by Wynne McCormack. Under the Res Publica section, Donald Trump and the Midterms. Part 1, What Makes Bullies Cave? Donald Trump has a myriad of guises, none of them admirable. He's a preening narcissist with no end of self-congratulatory thoughts, a multiple times failed businessman with 6 bankruptcies on his record, a sexual predator who declared his prowess to a journalist and was even accused of brutal sexual aggression against his first wife, a felon convicted by a New York jury on multiple counts of falsifying business records, an ex-president who illegitimately absconded with highly classified records to his seaside retreat in Palm Beach after losing the 20 2020 election, and he's been charged with conspiracy to defraud the United States, as well as conspiracy to obstruct an official proceeding in connection with his overall plan to prevent the transfer of power to Democratic candidate Joe Biden, who had clearly won the 2020 election. He is also demonstrably incapable of systematic, organized, rational thought. Tony Schwartz, who ghostwrote Trump's book, The Art of the Deal, has said that he found it impossible to conduct a systematic interview with Trump because the man could not focus on a single train of thought for more than a few minutes. Schwartz has shouldered his portion of the blame, shared, I think, with Trump's infamous TV show, The Apprentice, for creating the misleading image, still accepted by many, of Trump as a rational thinker. The tariff issue, on which the Donald still refuses to acknowledge that tariffs are paid by the receiver of foreign goods rather than the sender, is one example of the actual operation of his befuddled mind. But all that is not my main concern at this moment. My principal concern right now is the midterm elections and whether our system of democracy will continue to prevail or be seriously compromised or even snuffed out completely by Trump. I didn't mention above my conviction that Trump is, above all, a destroyer, and his goal, consciously or unconsciously, is to destroy every good aspect of the American project, top to bottom, in every field of endeavor and accomplishment. But I also didn't mention what I consider his saving grace, though that might not be the right term for it. I refer to the all-important factor that he is, I believe, quintessentially a coward, with a host of fears that run very deep and haunt him. He can be brutal, but only when it's easy and safe to be brutal, when he thinks the field before him is wide open to have such behavior. But it is noteworthy that while he will not stand up to the likes of Vladimir Putin or Xi Jinping, and particularly Putin, the more brazenly cutthroat of the two, imagine a president of the United States on the verge of sending potentially nation-saving missiles to Ukraine and then being talked out of it by Putin in a telephone call. Trump can attack small, defenseless boats in the Caribbean, supposedly transporting drugs, and kill their occupants, and he can kidnap the president of the small and virtually defenseless nation of Venezuela with little consequence. Iran is a vastly larger country, but no match for conventional armed forces, though Trump may have stumbled into a trap there that may prove difficult to entangle himself from. My thesis, therefore, is this. Trump is a bloated, pretentious, cowardly bully, and like all bullies, he can be made to stand down. And as a matter of fact, has already been forced to stand down, in Minneapolis to be exact, through the actions of its citizenry, as Bruce Springsteen has immortalized them in song. Let me review some of the events that took place in freezing wintry weather there over a period of 2 months and 2 weeks, from December 1st, 2025 to February 12th of 2026, a total of 73 days in succession. Operation Metro Surge was launched in the Minneapolis-St. Paul area on December 1st, targeting the substantial Somali community there. Trump has a special Trumpian grudge against Somalis for some reason. On December 4th, Immigration and Customs Enforcement announced the arrest of 12 people during the crackdown. On December 9th, federal agents used pepper spray to push through a crowd of protesters who were using whistles to alert the vulnerable to ICE's presence. On December 30th, ICE launched a new surge of agents into Minnesota. And on January 7th, 2026, Renee Good was fatally shot in her car by an ICE agent. On January 23rd, a statewide economic blackout summoned residents to withhold labor and consumption by staying home from work and school. Tens of thousands participated in demonstrations despite the severe wintry weather, while hundreds of businesses closed in solidarity. The next day, January 24th, Alex Pretty was shot by two Customs and Border Protection officers. This became a rallying event and fed protests and demands for an independent investigation of the incident. On January 30th, tens of thousands of protesters across all 50 states took part in a national day of action and called for a national shutdown in response to ICE and CBP activities in Minnesota. Then, on February 4th, Border Czar Tom Homan announced that ICE would withdraw 700 of its 3,000 agents from Minnesota. Finally, on February 12, 2026, Homan followed up by announcing the end of ICE's Minnesota operation. 37 days later, on March 21st, I saw a banner headline in the Wall Street Journal proclaiming, "Trump seeks to alter narrative on ICE," and indicating he had acknowledged that some mass deportation policies went too far. Apparently, a coalition of Chief of Staff Susie Wiles, then incoming head of the Department of Homeland Security Mark Wayne Mullen, and Homan persuaded Trump that a more tempered approach in this matter was called for. This turnabout, or cave, has has positive implications for the emerging battle over the midterm elections, which Trump is sworn to subvert. This is all the time I have for today. I've been reading lastly from the editorial section of the New Republic magazine. My name is Duncan. Thank you again for tuning into the Talking Information Center.
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13: 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I'm Nancy Goodman Torpy.
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15: 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It's got to be for all.
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13: We'll be talking about a new app called Cookie Voice Recipes. 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We'll talk with Daria Marmer, developer of the app, about her AI-powered tool shaped by blind user feedback to improve accessibility, reduce physical screen interaction, and support hands-free cooking. But first, for our tip of the week, this week's tip comes from Daria Marmer.
15: My tip of the week is, and maybe this will make more sense at the end of the conversation as opposed to the beginning, but it's to reach out to the creators of the apps that you use, because they are more than willing to hear customer feedback and to make it accessible for you. And that can be from the larger companies that you use their software and to the smaller companies that you use their software. Having represented both sides, user feedback is absolute gold. And so I encourage all of you to do that, because there's a good chance that your feature that you're really looking forward to can actually be developed.
14: That is great advice. And as a blind person, that's something I encourage other people to do, and I always do myself. If I find an app or a program or website that has some accessibility issues or could be made better, I always contact the developers, because they can't fix the problems unless they know about them. And as you said, many times they're willing to do that, they just don't know about it. And some of the fixes are actually pretty easy.
15: Absolutely.
13: Well, and even in the physical world, you know, if we have a house guest staying at our house and there's water dripping out of the shower head, well, we don't use that bathroom very often, like never. So I appreciate it when somebody who uses whatever it is tells me about a problem, because then I can fix it instead of just letting it get worse.
15: Absolutely.
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14: Well, today's guest is brand new to Eyes on Success, and she developed a great app originally designed for sighted people, but it turns out it's very useful for visually impaired people. So, Daria, maybe you can introduce yourself and tell us a little bit about yourself.
15: Hi, my name is Daria Marmer. I am the app creator of Cookie Voice Recipes, and it is an app that allows anybody to interact with recipes that they're cooking just through voice. And it's found a really amazing accessibility angle that has helped a lot of people.
13: And what's your background? How did you end up getting involved in building an app about cooking?
15: So a long, long, long time ago, I went to culinary school as just something that was really fun to do. I graduated a semester early from college, and I had a few months to burn, and I had a job lined up right afterwards. So I just did this as a lark, and it has been a hobby of mine for a long time. And the career that I am in right now, I'm in technology. So I've been helping engineers build a variety of different things. I used to work at LinkedIn, used to work at eBay. And then quite recently, I said, well, I've been around this technology for so long, why don't I start building something myself? And I wondered, and I said, well, what do I know a lot about? And that was, I know a lot about cooking. And do I have any problems with that? Yeah, I do. I really hate picking up my phone in the middle of cooking to figure out how much of an ingredient I need or what the next step is. And I said, I could build that. So I did.
13: So I have noticed that some of the, I don't know if it's the browsers or the phones or whatever, but somebody figured out that they created a cooking mode so that at least the screen doesn't go dark while you're working on a recipe. But if you then need to scroll down to the next screen, you still have to touch the phone. And that was your problem, that even keeping the screen on wasn't going to fix.
15: Yeah, I didn't want to touch my phone at all. In fact, my phone might have been somewhere else. And what I ended up doing was frequently asking the kids, my kids who were in the kitchen, and I would say, what's the next step? Or can you read me how much baking soda I need? And so they were the ones doing this for me.
13: Because for once, your kids' hands were cleaner than yours?
15: Oh, for sure. Yeah, they're a little bit older. They're not tiny anymore. They can definitely help read the recipe.
14: Was this the first app that you built?
15: I experimented building a cooking app a long, long, long time ago, but it never really went anywhere. So effectively, yes, I would say this is the first one.
14: Well, that's pretty cool. So before we go into some of the details, give us an overview of what the app is and how it works.
15: Absolutely. So when you open Cookie, you get to import any recipe that you want to cook. That means you can take a picture of it. It means you can choose from a screenshot that you have on your phone. You can enter a URL of the recipe that you like, or you can actually just search and say, I want to make apple pie today. Inspire me with some recipes. And then you get a bunch of recipes that you can choose from. You say, yes, I want to do the recipe from Sally's Baking Addiction, for example, which is a wonderful cooking blog. And then it will take that recipe and pull it into a cooking view. And that cooking view strips it of all of the ads, of all of the bright, shiny, blinking things that take your attention away from the actual ingredients and instructions. And you're in cooking view. And then at that point, you can start completely interacting with it by voice. So you can say things like, cookie, how much sugar do I need? And cookie is the wake word. So it's not always listening to you. It's just waiting for you to say cookie. And then cookie, what's the next step? And it will read the next step for you. And it's also integrated with AI, which is really cool because you could say, you know, say that that apple pie recipe requires Granny Smith. And you can say, cookie, can I use Fuji apples instead? And it will give you a pretty good answer for that cooking question. So you can do lots of different sorts of questions around it. How long will this recipe take? How much do I need to set my oven for? Anything that relates to the recipe, you can ask Cookie about, and it will answer with the knowledge of that recipe.
13: And I gather it will also answer general questions. So if the recipe calls for so many teaspoons and you just have a tablespoon measuring device, it'll give you the conversion factors.
15: Yep. As long as it's basically cooking related, you cannot ask about why your relationship with your mother-in-law is not going well. It won't do that, but you can ask anything related to cooking.
14: I guess that would be a totally different app.
15: Yeah.
14: Well, that sounds very useful, as you said, not only for sighted people, but for people who can't see the recipe. You know, I was thinking about you not wanting to touch your phone while you're cooking, and I'm blind, and let me tell you, my hands are always goopy with something when I'm cooking, and as much as they tell you these phones are impervious to all kinds of things, can be thrown underwater and stuff, I'm very hesitant to do that and mess up my phone. It's an expensive device, after all.
15: First.
14: When you were inspired to do this, just out of your own need for doing this, right?
15: Yeah, so I had this idea, and I basically just built it as a prototype on my laptop. And I said, cool, like I have now proven to myself that I can build something that is useful for me, you know, pat myself on the back. And then I had this thought where I thought, hey, this could actually be really useful to people other than me. And I wanted to validate that. So I am very lucky. I live in Newton, Massachusetts. I live quite close to the Carroll Center for the Blind. And I had a few connections to them. So I came and I actually visited and I went to a cooking class at Carroll Center. I've gone to lots and lots of cooking classes in my life, but this was the first cooking class I had ever been to around all the techniques that people who are blind use in the kitchen to make it safe and possible and, you know, to be independent completely, to do all the fun things that they want to do in the kitchen. And I was really inspired, and I showed the CVRT the app, and man, it was such a prototype. It was so hacky. It was on my computer, which nobody wants to have their computer sitting on their kitchen counter as they're cooking. But it showed the idea of what it was. And she just looked at it and she goes, oh. And I said, oh, okay, so this could be useful. And she goes, oh my gosh, yes, like you should develop this. This should be an iPhone app. And I said, okay, well, you know, if this could be useful for you, I will go forward and actually do that. And so that's really the origin story of Cookie.
13: So that's pretty cool. Now, I assume as you were developing the app, you were able to test it yourself to a certain degree. Did you also then get a bunch of visually impaired users to test it out and give you feedback on what special features they might want?
15: Yes, yes, and yes. So much testing went into this. So the first thing is I have taught myself how to use VoiceOver, which was really exciting and really interesting to me personally. So I test it myself, of course, first. And, you know, I have triple tap on my phone, so I will go completely into VoiceOver mode and use it as much as I can. But I know that I still miss things, just as any application developer will tell you. Other people are the best people to find bugs in your code because you might miss things. So then before I launched it, I opened it up for some beta testers, and I had several dozen visually impaired users who used the app, who gave me amazing feedback about the way that it sounded, about the way that they prefer to use VoiceOver. And so I tested it in the beta version there. And even now to this day, I still keep in touch with many of them who will send me feedback and say, hey, you know, this didn't work. Can you fix that? And then I say, oh yeah, oh my gosh, like let me go back. And then that's when you have new releases to Apple. And I say, okay, I fixed this other thing that I had no idea about. It's always progress.
14: Can you give us an example of some modifications that you made based on that type of feedback from visually impaired users?
15: Yeah, absolutely. So one of the first things that I did when I was just getting started was I got feedback that my app was too wordy. I was announcing everything on the screen, and it was very verbose. And that made it just feel cluttered, was the feedback that I got from the tester. And it was great. It was fully accessible. But also, you don't really need to announce different sorts of visual elements on the screen if they're not actually useful. So there are flourishes for people who are sighted, but they're sort of irrelevant. And it actually makes it harder to use for somebody who is visually impaired. So I went through and I scrubbed a lot of that to make it much cleaner. That's one thing. And then the other thing is my bugaboo is I'm always on focus and making sure that the focus is always correct. And even if you move from tab to tab, that it doesn't take you off of, you know, a weird focus. And I find that that sometimes gets messed up. So I have fixed lots of bugs there.
14: Those are great insights. And, you know, you call them bugs, but for sighted people, those things are not bugs. But if you are using the app as a visually impaired person, those issues can make it less efficient to navigate the app and make it more problematic. I mean, I think a lot about that myself when I get feedback from programs. If things are too wordy, it takes me more time to go through the interface. And if focus winds up in the wrong place, I have to swipe or tab around to find where I really want to be.
15: Yep, exactly.
13: So the real question is, now you've developed this app, it's out there in public, do you use it?
15: Oh my gosh, all the time. I just had a dinner party yesterday and I uploaded all of my recipes into it and I was absolutely drinking my own champagne. It's really useful for me. Not for all things. I find that, you know, I've been cooking for many, many years. I don't always use recipes, but on complicated recipes or on baking, especially where you have to be very precise in your measurements, it's truly a lifesaver. I really like it.
13: So this raises another question. You said you were using several recipes. Can you actually have cookie working with you on several recipes at a time? Because, you know, sometimes you're working on dessert while you're working on the entree, and then the one goes in the oven while you're doing something with the other one. Can it handle multiple recipes at once?
15: Nancy, it's so funny that you say that, because over the weekend, again, as I was prepping for this dinner party that I had, I was switching back and forth because Cookie only does one recipe at a time. And I thought, well, if I ever build another app, it's going to be around dinner parties and structuring that so that it's easier to manage and juggle multiple things at a time. And I started thinking about it, but it's so early. I don't even know if anything's going to come of it. But yes, it's a problem.
13: Well, you sound like a real problem solver, so that's a good combination.
15: Thank you.
14: Although you're in the tech field, you're not essentially a coder, and you talked about vibe coding this, and I'm wondering what that experience was like. But first, for people who aren't familiar with vibe coding, tell us what that really is.
15: Yeah, so a couple months ago, AI got good enough that one of the leaders in the space said the next hottest programming language is English. And that is what vibe coding is. It is the ability to tell the computer what kind of program you want to see based on just the English language. I want it to do X, Y, and Z for me. And that is what I have been doing my entire career as a product manager. So I work very closely with developers and I write these specs and I say, I want the application to open up this way or have this feature on this page. And I have all of these instructions on how to code it. And what was really great with this is I worked with Cloud Code and I made that happen just by myself. So I worked on Cloud to build each part of this.
13: So just to kind of summarize what you just said is at work, you've been writing specifications for programs and passing that over to a human who's been writing the code. And with this app, you bypassed the other human and you just sent your specifications directly to a computer that generated the code and then you could iterate back and forth.
15: You said that much better than I did. Exactly.
13: That is a really powerful tool. And oh, by the way, we recently rewrote our website, and that's basically how we did it, because we were working in two or three different languages. Neither of us was familiar with any of them, but with help from AI, we got the job done.
15: Yeah, truly amazing technology.
14: And just to be transparent with people, you make it sound very easy, like you gave Claude a prompt to say, make this program and here are the specs. It isn't quite that easy. You really have to know how to follow up with successive prompts and kind of coach the AI into doing the right things at times.
15: Oh, absolutely. I'll give you one quick example. The very first thing that I built for Cookie is a scraper. So what that allows you to do is to take any URL, it will go to that URL and parse that web page to figure out what that recipe actually has on it. And I think that I spent easily 2 weeks just on that functionality because so many different pages, so many different ways that recipes are shown on those pages. And that was just a small part of the app. So there's a lot of work that goes into the background of it. You can't just say, build a scraper so I can take recipes off of websites. It's a little bit more challenging than that.
13: I believe the first way we heard of you was that you wrote an article for the APH Connect Center about useful apps in the kitchen. And then we read through that article, which was terrific. And at the bottom, it said, oh, and she developed her own too. And so we got interested. In addition to your app, what would be some of the highlights from that article that you wrote about, you know, tools that you think are really good?
15: Yeah. So if you don't have an iPhone, because if you do have an iPhone, you should just use my app. But if you don't have an iPhone, I do think that various voice assistants do a pretty good job at least starting you off on the right foot for cooking. So if you have an Alexa or a Google Home, they can be really useful in the kitchen. They don't have great focus management necessarily, and it's hard to choose what recipe you want to get started with. But they are, you know, excellent companions. The other thing that I highlighted in that article was a friend of mine who runs the Blind Kitchen. And what she does is she has all of the physical instruments and physical supplies that are great to have in the kitchen that make it possible and more accessible to cook that software can't even touch. You know, there's nothing that you can replace a bump dot with on your existing microwave. You really just need a bump dot on that start button or however you set up your system. And so she's a great place for people to go to get their supplies.
13: Oh, she's terrific. And she's been on the show.
15: Okay, great. Yeah, Deborah's amazing.
14: And she's kind of vetted a bunch of tools that are easier to use for people who can't see than tools you'd normally find. So that can be a very useful resource for people who enjoy cooking.
15: Yeah, absolutely.
14: So now that you developed this first app for iPhones, do you have plans to develop any other apps?
15: My focus really is on this one. My goal right now is to partner with more places like the Carroll Center, where I can offer Cookie as a license to them, and then they can make that available to their entire population. So that's really what I've been working on for a few months.
14: Oh, that would be pretty neat to make this tool easily available to people who can particularly use it.
13: So for an individual who wants to get hold of Cookie and use it, is there a charge for them?
15: The app is free to download. I would say like 90% of the functionality is free. The only functionality that is not free are the things that I actually have to call AI for outside of the app. So what that means is if you want to scrape a recipe from the web, that is totally free. It pulls it in, you can ask it, how much baking soda do I need and what's the first step and how much does my oven have to be on? Those are all things that are fine in the basic version. I do pay for AI questions that are like, what can I substitute for sour cream? Or when you take a picture of a recipe and it pulls it in, that's using some AI capabilities to OCR that handwriting or whatever it is. And so those are behind the paywall, but it is $2.99 a month or I believe $29.99 a year. So it's hopefully not too large of an expense, even at the premium level.
14: Right. And people need to realize that if you are using some cloud-based AI, it does cost you some money to keep sending prompts back and forth. So that's pretty fair that there's some features are free and some are not.
15: Yep, exactly. But that's my, again, that's my hope that I'll be able to partner with different organizations that can just make it completely free to their populations.
13: Yeah, that's a great model. Sort of like having the airport provide access to a sighted assistant to help a blind person navigate the airport.
15: Yeah.
14: Yeah, a lot of blind services, particularly on the iPhone, are going to that type of model, realizing that people either don't want to or can't afford to pay for some of these services. And so they actually get the venues to pitch in and say, you know, if people want to use the airport to make it easy for blind people, we'll pay for these sighted assistance services to help you through the airport or things like that. But I think it's an interesting model.
15: Yeah, I mean, as it should be. I think it's sort of the blind tax is real and it's really unfair.
14: Right. It's sort of like putting in ramps for wheelchairs and stuff. We just do that and don't think about it.
15: Mm-hmm.
14: Well, kudos to you. I appreciate the fact that you realized that this kind of app could be very useful to people with visual impairments and went out, sought out testers, changed your program based on some of the feedback you got, and it would be great if more developers did that. Thanks.
15: I hope they will.
13: This answer may be obvious, but just to put it out there, if somebody wants to get your app, can you remind them what it's called and where they can find it?
15: They can find it on the Apple App Store, and it is called Cookie Voice Recipes.
13: Do you have a website affiliated with that?
15: Yep, cookievoicerecipes.com.
13: If somebody has a question for you, how could they reach you?
15: They can reach me at chef@cookievoicerecipes.com.
14: And as you mentioned, if you want to try out the app, it's free to download. Many of the features are free. And if you find it useful and want some of the more advanced features, you can sign up for that too. And if you missed any of that in the audio portion of the show, you can find all that information in the show notes for episode 2622, which is this episode. 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And that announcement will include a summary of the show along with links to the audio and the transcripts and the show notes for each episode.
13: That's it for today's show. Next week on Eyes on Success, we'll be talking about Catching Sight, a story of dogs and self-acceptance. 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We'll talk with Denny Elliott about her experiences with several guide dogs and her journey towards self-acceptance, especially as described in her new book, Catching Sight, and the unique partnership that forms between a person and a working service animal.
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13: For show notes, resources, and more information, visit our website at eyesonsuccess.net.
14: Thank you for being part of our community. Until next time, I'm Peter Torpy.
13: And I'm Nancy Goodman Torpy. Thank you for listening.
16: Here's the forecast for the Boston and South Shore area on the Talking Information Center from the National Weather Service. For today, sunny, temperatures in the mid-80s, clear overnight, temperatures in the lower 60s. On Wednesday, partly sunny, temperatures in the upper 80s. The sun rose this morning at 5:07, setting at 8:20 this evening. 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
22: Hello there. My name is Greg, and I'm a reader with the Talking Information Center. For the next hour, we will be reading some articles from the BBC World News for Tuesday, June 9th, 2026. You're in the Massachusetts living area. It appears to be next few days going to be hot and summery, which is probably about what it should be for this time of the year. Let's jump into the stories. There's a lot to read, and let's see what we can do. The headline of the first story reads, Israel and Iran flare-up could strengthen Tehran's negotiating hand. Israel's tit-for-tat strikes with Iran over the weekend, despite U.S. President Donald Trump's call for Prime Minister Benjamin Netanyahu to hold fire, threatened to thrust the Middle East back into another round of direct confrontation between Tehran and Washington. Israel bombed sites in Iran for the first time since a ceasefire in April, after Iran fired missiles at Israel in what Tehran said was retaliation for Israeli strikes on Lebanon's capital of Beirut. The current web of fractious alliances and dysfunctional ceasefires shows how dangerously destabilized the region remains more than 3 months after the U.S. and Israel launched their war on Iran. The escalation also highlights 3 points about the current trajectory of the war. Trump can't or won't contain his Israeli ally to the extent he publicly proclaims, a point not lost on Tehran, which aims to prize open any differences between the U.S. and Israel. Tehran is prepared to risk retaliation against its own territory in order to link the fates of the U.S.-Iran war with the one between Israel and Hezbollah. Trump's longed-for deal on the nuclear issue is not imminent, as Iran senses his appetite for risk is currently low and is seeking to extract more from Washington at the negotiating table. After Iran's missile attack on Israel on Sunday, Trump spoke to several journalists, telling one he was going to call Netanyahu right now and tell him not to retaliate. The implication was an Israeli counterattack could jeopardize his perilously fragile diplomacy with Tehran. Excuse me. Hours later, Israel attacked Iran. Trump told the BBC on Monday afternoon that Israeli planes were already on their way when he spoke with Netanyahu. In a brief phone call with the BBC, the U.S. president denied the Israeli prime minister had defied him, saying, "If I tell him to do something, he does it." On the face of it, Trump failed to stop Netanyahu, another escalation in a tense series of exchanges between the two leaders. "We are in the final throes of what will be a very, very good deal," Trump said on Tuesday. When asked whether it would be a matter of days or weeks, he said it could take 2 or 3 days, and the Strait of Hormuz would open immediately after. Last week, Trump reportedly dished out an expletive-laden rant at Netanyahu, calling the Israeli leader crazy for wanting to attack Beirut. Netanyahu said strikes on Beirut were necessary amid the Hezbollah threat against northern Israel. Trump felt his previous behavior threatened his own attempt to reach a deal with Tehran to reopen the Strait of Hormuz and secure assurances on Iran's nuclear program. In an interview with the New York Post last week, Trump said he was perturbed by Netanyahu's constantly fighting with Lebanon. So did Netanyahu defy Trump with its latest strikes on Iran? Although that's one prevailing narrative, the answer is almost certainly no. Israel's subsequent actions suggest Washington at least gave limited consent, but as the president would see it, proceeding with caution and pushing for one round only. As a veteran U.S. negotiator Aaron David Miller told the BBC on Monday morning, Trump gave Netanyahu a blinking yellow light. As a practical matter, Israel could not have attacked Iran without at least Washington's tacit approval. The U.S. currently has its biggest military buildup in the region since the invasion of Iraq. It has hundreds of military personnel in Israel liaising with the Israeli Defense Forces. In this case, Israel would have needed to coordinate with U.S. forces in the region over air routes. The IDF briefed Israeli journalists after the strikes. There was a full coordination with the U.S. Central Command. It said the U.S. military also helped shoot down missiles fired by Iran at Israel. By Monday afternoon, Washington time, both Israel and Iran were signaling the round between them was over. This is where Trump would want things to stand. His messages on Sunday night that he would stop Netanyahu may have been meant for Tehran's consumption to distance Washington from Israel's strikes. Or he may have genuinely intended to stop him, but was persuaded otherwise by Netanyahu. While the Israelis will have calculated they could not let Iran's missile strikes pass without retaliation, Iran's calculation for launching these strikes here is critical. This was the first time Iran fired at Israel in response to an Israeli attack on Lebanon, rather than in direct retaliation for an Israeli strike on Iran. Iran was trying to force its point about linking two ceasefires, its own with the U.S., and one that exists in name only between Israel and Hezbollah. It was also testing Trump's response. How far would the Americans support an Israeli counterattack on Iran? Would the Americans join in themselves? The more dispute they can create between the U.S. and Israel over the future direction of the war, the better, as far as Tehran is concerned. In the end, Trump chose distance, at least in public, continuing to push the diplomacy with Tehran. In an interview with NBC on Sunday, hours before the flare-up, Trump reiterated his view that a deal with Iran was very close. After it, he framed Israel and Iran in a similarly dismissive light, saying each have had their fun and now it was time for the talks. Iranian leaders appear emboldened by the outcome of the confrontation. President Masoud Pezeshkian suggested Iran's military strikes on Israel strengthened its negotiating position with the U.S. He called diplomacy and defense the two wings of national power. "We have neither abandoned the field nor the negotiating table," he posted on social media. Iran's economy is under massive pressure, worsened by the U.S. naval blockade of its ports. Its leadership wants at least two things from the negotiations with Washington as a priority. One is access to money in the form of sanctions relief and the unfreezing of tens of billions of dollars from its oil revenues. The other is to limit Israeli escalation against Hezbollah in Lebanon, as it sees Hezbollah as deterring further Israeli strikes against itself. Given the pressures on the U.S. economy from high oil prices caused by Iran's closure of the Strait of Hormuz in a U.S. midterm election year, Tehran is likely to have sensed that Trump's appetite for risk is currently low, although each further escalation may be pushing his patience. That means Iran is likely to keep trying to push its 2 points up the agenda to try to front-load sanctions relief and unfreezing assets in the proposed deal with the U.S., sensing Trump is keener to get an agreement than to return to war. Trump was asked in his interview on Sunday if he would unfreeze any Iranian assets or lift any sanctions up front as part of a deal. He answered no. That might be one reason there's still no agreement. But the chance remains significant of growing destabilization in the region, potentially pushing the U.S. and Iran into another round of direct fighting. So that's a little update on what is happening in the Middle East with the ongoing war between the U.S. and Israel and Iran. Let's see. This headline reads, Trump booed in New York as he becomes the first U.S. president to attend the NBA Finals. Donald Trump has been booed at a basketball match in New York as he became the first sitting president to attend the NBA Finals. The catcalls came after frustrated ticket holders waited for hours in queues that stretched more than 2 blocks outside Madison Square Garden on Monday due to the intense security restrictions that came with the U.S. president's appearance. The New York Knicks lost 111-115 to the San Antonio Spurs in Game 3 of the best-of-seven NBA Finals, cutting the Knicks' lead in the series to 2-1. After the game, Trump told reporters, "It was, I think, mostly cheers. It was loud and it was very enthusiastic." Booing broke out on Monday evening when a camera showed Trump on large screens in the arena saluting as a singer performed the national anthem. The president attended with his granddaughter, Kai Trump, and Knicks owner James Dolan, along with members of his administration that included Transportation Secretary Sean Duffy, Interior Secretary Doug Burgum, EPA Administrator Lee Zeldin, and Special Envoy Steve Witkoff. The Republican president, who was born in the New York City borough of Queens, has had a difficult relationship with his heavily Democratic hometown. Trump, who had been at his New Jersey golf club earlier in the day, flew to downtown Manhattan by taking the Marine One helicopter. He then traveled by motorcade to the venue. Trump's arrival meant the streets around Madison Square Garden were shut down to foot and vehicle traffic. Thousands of New York Police Department officers and hundreds of Secret Service officers were deployed. Metal barriers were put up at each block as sports fans raced an airport-style gauntlet of security. for bars in the area showing the finals game. This would normally be a lucrative night, but the barriers stopped foot traffic and left many pubs empty. Disgruntled Knicks fans, as well as regular commuters, struggled to navigate the celebrations. One New Yorker told the BBC the high security was killing the vibe of the Knicks. The season has represented a stunning reversal of fortune for the Knicks, appearing in their first finals since 1999, after decades as one of the worst teams in the league. Celebrities attending the game also included Tracy Morgan, Tina Fey, Christine Taylor, Ben Stiller, and Timothy Chalamet. New York Mayor Zoran Mamdani was there. Manhattan was crowded with fans of the Knicks decked out in orange and blue, many watching the game in the streets and at watch parties. The streets around the popular Bryant Park were filled as fans gathered at a community watch party outside Madison Square Garden where the game was happening. That party was canceled due to Trump's appearance. People ran up and down the streets near Bryant Park, celebrating and cheering every time the Knicks scored a point. As the game started, some fans could be seen climbing scaffolding attached to buildings. Others in the busy streets crowded around a laptop to watch the game. One 44-year-old fan who watched the game at Bryant Park said he was 17 years old, scored a point. As the game started, some fans could be seen climbing scaffolding attached to buildings. Others in the busy streets crowded around a laptop to watch the game.

More than 300 migrants heading to the UK last summer were kidnapped, tortured, and threatened with forced organ removal, the BBC has learned. The young men, all from Iraqi Kurdistan, were captured in Libya by a militia who demanded a ransom of $5,000 from each of their families and threatened to harvest the captives' kidneys if payment was not made promptly. We have spoken to some hostages who have since been released and seen photo evidence suggesting that forced operations did take place. The former captives showed us evidence of torture and said they had been kept in cramped conditions with nearly 180 people sharing a cell. At least one hostage is known to have died, and it is unclear how many remain captive. The militia was supposed to be guiding the migrants through Libya to the Mediterranean coast. However, a dispute over payment had broken out with the Iraqi Kurd people smuggler, Noah Aaron, who had organized the migrants' journey. Aaron is now serving a 10-year sentence in France for separate money laundering and smuggling offenses. Details of the kidnappings emerged during a recent BBC investigation into another smuggler, Cardo Jaff, which led to his arrest last month. The two smugglers are believed to have worked together in the past. Both are from the town of Rania in Iraqi Kurdistan, a region riddled with active smuggling networks, according to a report by the UK think tank the Chatham House. In February, a BBC investigative team was making inquiries about Jeff in Rania when they were approached by a local man who said his son had been one of the men held. The man told the BBC that Aaron's smuggling gang had charged his family thousands of dollars for organizing the journey to the UK, which would involve traveling through northern Africa and then across the Mediterranean into Europe. The route would pass through Libya, a country with a huge vacuum of government, according to Anthony Dunleavy, a UN ambassador who has investigated human trafficking there. Much of Libya is controlled by rival militias, and smuggling networks rely on their cooperation. We learned that during the summer of 2025, successive groups of migrants who had flown into Libya from Iraqi Kurdistan were taken to a guarded compound and imprisoned. The militia then demanded $5,000 for each hostage, claiming Aaron had failed to pay it for a previous deal. If the money was not delivered quickly, families were warned payment would be taken with a kidney. Libyans also sent photos and videos of the hostages, many of which were distressing or violent. In one, a young man was filmed while being told he was being taken to a doctor to have his kidney removed. The local man who approached us in Rania said he had paid the ransom. His son was among 110 hostages flown home in January on a plane organized by the Iraqi government. However, he showed a photo he said his son had sent while in captivity, displaying a raw scar they feared was from a forced organ removal. Within a short time of speaking to this man, dozens more people came forward, many showing similar phone pictures. We later showed one of the photos to a consultant in the UK who said the scars looked consistent with the sort of incisions made during a kidney operation. However, we have been unable to verify that organ removal actually took place. Kidnapping for ransom has been widely documented along migration routes through Libya. Criminal groups are able to exploit limited state control in some areas, said Dunleavy, making investigations and prosecutions particularly challenging. It's kind of an odd story to come out of the UK. Let's see what we've got. This headline of this story. The headline reads, man arrested on suspicion of attempted murder after a brutal knife attack in Belfast. A man believed to be Sudanese has been arrested on suspicion of attempted murder after a brutal knife attack in Belfast, police have said. The man, in his 30s, remains in custody after the incident in North Belfast about 22:30 on Monday. Video circulating online shows a number of people, including one wielding a hurling stick, confronting the apparent attacker until the police arrived. A man injured in the attack, aged in his 40s, is in hospital, where his condition is described as serious. An initial statement from the PSNI on Tuesday morning said police believe the attacker was Somali,

0: have since confirmed he is Sudanese, describing it as a fast-time investigation. A spokesperson said police are aware of inaccurate online posts regarding the victim's condition, but confirmed he remains in a serious condition. Prime Minister Sir Keir Starmer called the incident sickening, adding that he will have absolutely no tolerance for abhorrent scenes of violence like this on our streets. The horrific attack in Belfast last night is sickening, the Prime Minister said. My thoughts are first and foremost with the victim, and I thank the first responders, including members of the public who intervened. The Northern Ireland Secretary said the attack was deeply shocking. I would like to thank the individuals who showed extraordinary bravery in coming to his aid, said Hillary Benn. Benn appealed for calm and warned of the impact of violent street disorder in Ballymena, in County Antrim, and Belfast in recent years. We all have a responsibility to urge calm while the police do their job so that the perpetrator of this horrific attack faces the full force of the law. Emergency services were called to Kennard Avenue area in North Belfast on Monday night. The victim sustained significant injuries to his face, neck, and back. Police Service of Northern Ireland Assistant Chief Constable Ryan Henderson said a critical incident had been declared and police have begun an investigation to establish a motive. This brutal attack will have sent shockwaves through the community, causing real concern. I want to reassure the local community that we are treating this attack with the utmost seriousness. Our investigation is continuing. Henderson said police were on the scene within minutes and acknowledged members of the public who strived to save the man from further attack. He said they demonstrated bravery and community spirit. He asked that people do not share footage of the attack. So, interesting incident in Belfast. Let's see. This next headline refers to a mayoral election in the city of Los Angeles. Actually, it was a mayoral primary. The headline reads, Spencer Pratt out of L.A. mayor race as the left-wing rival Nithya Raman advances. Reality star Spencer Pratt has lost the race for Los Angeles mayor, with left-wing city council member Nithya Raman advancing to face incumbent Karen Bass, U.S. media projects. Raman's win was declared nearly a week after the election in California. Bass swiftly secured enough votes, but counting continued to be tallied to find out whom she would run against to lead the nation's second most populous city. The winner of November's race will lead the city as it grapples with homelessness and housing affordability. Pratt had an early lead over Roman, but over days of counting, she leapfrogged him. With the latest results, she had 28.5% of the vote and Pratt had 25.8%. Counting votes in California and in L.A. can take weeks, as the state boasts the largest population and has 23 million registered voters. An estimated 80% of the state's votes are cast by mail, and those ballots need to be sorted, validated, and counted. The second candidate advancing in the governor's race has not yet been called in the June 2nd primary election. Former Biden Health Secretary Xavier Becerra has advanced to the November election, but it's still too close to say whether he will face British-American former TV host Steve Hilton or billionaire climate activist Tom Steyer, another Democrat. The delays spurred complaints from U.S. President Donald Trump with allegations without proof of fraud. Pratt, who is best known for his role on MTV's The Hills, remained confident that he would be victorious, writing earlier on Monday that there's still hundreds of thousands of votes outstanding and LA officials have given us the next 3 weeks to count. Let's get it done. In Los Angeles, a mayoral candidate who gets 50% or more of the votes wins the election outright. Since no candidate reached that threshold, the top two candidates will advance to the general election in the fall. If Bass wins, she will serve a second and final term as mayor. The 72-year-old has had a lengthy career in politics and community organizing in L.A., serving six terms in Congress representing parts of Los Angeles. Bass chaired the Congressional Black Caucus and was a key member of the House Committee on Foreign Affairs. She was also reportedly floated as a potential running mate for then-presumptive Democratic presidential nominee Joe Biden in 2020. Before being elected to Congress, Bass served in the California State Assembly, where she became the first black woman to serve as a House Speaker in any state legislature. Her mayoral term has been defined by her responses to the city's homelessness issue, federal immigration raids, and a destructive wildfire that burned through a wealthy neighborhood in Los Angeles in January of 2025. Bass has faced widespread scrutiny in the aftermath of the Palisades fire, which destroyed thousands of homes and left 12 people dead. It became one of California's most destructive fires on record, and the city's response has been heavily criticized. Roman, an urban planner, entered the mayoral race as somewhat of a surprise just before the filing deadline. The left-wing 44-year-old has served on the Los Angeles City Council since 2020, but did not gain a mayoral endorsement from any of her city council colleagues. She has been compared to New York City Mayor Zohran Mamdani, a fellow member of the Democratic Socialists of America organization. Her campaign platform has focused on expanding affordable housing, reducing homelessness, and bringing jobs back to Hollywood. She has argued that Bass has not done enough to address the city's homelessness issue. Pratt, a registered Republican, launched a long-shot campaign for mayor in January, despite being a political outsider who has not held public office. The 42-year-old emerged as a vocal critic of Bass in the aftermath of the Palisades fire, which destroyed his home. The former publicist rose to fame in 2007 when he joined the cast of The Hills, a spinoff of the MTV reality show Laguna Beach, as the boyfriend of Heidi Montag. That's a little update on the mayoral race in Los Angeles. It looks like it will be Karen Bass and Nithya Raman advancing to the final election in November. Let's see. This is a story from the business world. And the headline reads, SpaceX's stock market blastoff could be Musk's biggest gamble yet. It is 7:25 a.m. on October 13, 2024, at Starbase, near Boca Chica on the Texas side of the U.S.-Mexico border, and on the launch pad stands the biggest rocket ever made. Its engines fire, and it climbs into the skies over the Gulf of Mexico to cheers and screams in the SpaceX control room. But the launch is not the main event. What goes up must come down, and how it comes down will become a milestone in space exploration. 7 minutes later, the massive rocket booster that blasted the craft toward space starts falling back to Earth until its engines reignite as planned. It slows its descent and guides itself with pinpoint precision so it can be captured by a clasp called Mechazilla, or the chopsticks, by engineers who have achieved something that has never been done before. Amid the whoops and high fives in SpaceX's control room, Elon Musk tells his millions of social media followers that this is a big step toward making life multiplanetary, a reusable rocket that will slash the cost of launching things into orbit to the moon and one day to Mars. A company with a futuristic vision led by what some would call a maverick unconventional genius, SpaceX and Musk have drawn comparisons with Tony Stark, the leader of Stark Industries and also known as Iron Man of the Marvel Comics universe. On June 12th, trading will begin in a chunk of shares in a company that up to now only Musk and a select group of rich private institutions have been able or invited to own. It is perhaps little wonder that more than one UK stockbroker has told the BBC that there has been a surge in interest in signing up for the chance to buy shares in this exciting company, controlled by a talismanic individual that has captured the world's imagination. UK retail investors are likely to be allocated around £1.5 billion worth of shares, and one of the UK's leading investing platforms hopes this could encourage a new generation of investors. Simon Belsham, the chief client officer at Hargreaves Lansdown, said, "While we recognize this IPO might not be right for everyone, it's an exciting moment for many of our clients. We are expecting this might be a first foray into investing for many of them. Even if you don't apply directly to buy shares, if you have retirement savings invested in shares, as almost everyone with a pension plan does, then it is very likely you will soon be a part owner of a company, whether you like it or not, that sits at the crossroads between technology and geopolitics, and as Musk would have it, the very future of the human race. The chance for normal earthlings to buy shares in SpaceX is one of the most important moments in the history of stock markets and is close at hand, and one that will almost certainly make Elon Musk the world's first ever trillionaire. On the first few pages of the prospectus or sales brochure for SpaceX shares is this modest mission statement: to build the systems and technologies necessary to make life multiplanetary, to understand the true nature of the universe, and to extend the light of consciousness to the stars. But SpaceX isn't just about rockets. It's not even mainly about rockets. It's a bet on the future of artificial intelligence. And the success or failure of its imminent partial sale to the public is an important test of the hitherto unbridled investor optimism and some people's dismay that AI will hoover up large parts of the world's economy. The continued concentration of power in a few U.S. megacorps also poses important questions about the way business, economics, and politics works here on Earth. And many think this is Musk's Icarus moment when he flies too close to the sun. I think it's an Elon Musk ego project, said Janae O'Sullivan, an economist who has worked for NASA in the past. So should we be pleased? We will all be passengers on his astral journey. SpaceX has filed for an initial public offering of its shares. Although it's only selling a portion of the company to the likes of us, the price of the shares Elon Musk is selling means we can calculate the price tag of the whole company. The bankers selling the shares have put a target price tag on the company on $1.75 trillion, which puts it comfortably in the top 10 most valuable companies on Earth. This is a staggering valuation for a company that lost nearly $5 billion last year. So what are we buying? SpaceX is, in fact, several businesses in one company. It designs rockets as well as manufacturing and launching its own and other people's satellites. Its launch capabilities alone dwarf that of any other company or indeed country on Earth. It owns satellites. Its own satellites form the basis of the Starlink communications network, which has proven to have crucial geopolitical importance during Ukraine's defense against the Russian invasion. This is a profitable business and one that generates significant income. But even the most optimistic estimates value this part of SpaceX at around $300 billion, less than 20% of SpaceX's $1.75 trillion target valuation. The real bet is on AI, because bundled into SpaceX is Elon Musk's AI company, xAI, along with a deeper space program with plans to create data centers in space, providing vast computing power powered by the sun, cooled by the chill of space, while creating human crewed bases on the moon and eventually Mars. The success of SpaceX depends to a large extent on its AI business. Of the $28.5 trillion market that SpaceX has identified for its services, known as its total addressable market, $26.5 trillion of that is from AI. To believe that, you need to believe that the AI industry will be comparable in size to the entire economy of the United States or all of Europe. The SpaceX prospectus estimates that the space and communications sector is less than 10% of the $28 trillion total, and yet those are the only businesses that SpaceX has demonstrated commercial and technical advantages. If we look at the business itself, it's really unclear as to what business or industry SpaceX is even in, says O'Sullivan. The logo, the brand, is built on two decades of rocketry, but most of the capital expenditure is actually on data centers and an AI company that seems to be more about social media than anything to do with space, she adds. All of these are just kind of conglomerated businesses under Elon Musk's name. The prospectus admits that SpaceX will have to do things no company has ever done before. It says it requires building, commercializing, and operating products and services at a scale that has not been previously achieved. O'Sullivan is skeptical. When we look at the massive share price that they are trying to get here, you're buying a share of the Elon Musk brand more than any kind of space industry. So that's a little story about what is happening with Elon Musk's company, SpaceX. They intend to go public this week. I think Friday is the 12th. And it'll be interesting to see what the response is from investors. The headline of the next story reads, the ICC suspends the top prosecutor after investigating misconduct allegations. The International Criminal Court's chief prosecutor, Karim Khan, has been suspended with immediate effect while an investigation into misconduct allegations continues. The decision was made by a group within the ICC's management oversight body, which has also referred the matter to the court's 125 member states. Excuse me. Those states will vote on Khan's future during a special session that will be convened as soon as possible. The Oversight Bureau stressed that the suspension does not prejudge the outcome of the case. Khan has repeatedly denied all allegations of sexual misconduct, with his lawyers describing the decision as unlawful, procedurally unfair, and unsupported by evidence. Previous media reports have cited a document outlining accusations against Khan, which are understood to include unwanted sexual touching and abuse. A two-thirds majority would be required to uphold any finding, followed by a separate vote on whether Khan should be removed from office. Khan, a prominent business, a British lawyer, has been on voluntary leave to fight the allegations since May of 2025. Regardless of the final decision on Karim Khan's fate from the 125 member states, the controversy is unlikely to end there. The decision follows a highly sensitive process that has left the court under intense scrutiny. In May of 2024, allegations that Khan had engaged in sexual misconduct involving a female staff member were reported to the ICC by a third party. The court's independent oversight mechanism opened an investigation into the case, but was later closed after the alleged victim declined to participate. Critics of the process argued that the investigation has been mishandled, undermining the confidence in the independent oversight mechanism. Investigators ultimately said there was insufficient evidence to substantiate the allegations. A second referral was made in October 2024. The matter was then transferred to the United Nations Office of Internal Oversight Services, which conducted a broader investigation into allegations of sexual misconduct and abuse of authority. That inquiry ran from November 2024 to December 2025 and generated more than 5,000 pages of evidence and testimony. The findings of the Office of Internal Oversight Services were subsequently reviewed by a panel of three judges tasked with advising the Bureau of the ASP on whether Khan's conduct amounted to serious misconduct, less serious misconduct, or no misconduct at all. The allegations have unfolded during a period of exceptional pressure on the ICC. Staff members within the Office of the Prosecutor have warned that Khan's return could damage confidence in the institution and have expressed concerns about possible retaliation. Supporters of Khan, meanwhile, argue that the investigation failed to substantiate the allegations against him. The controversy has also coincided with wider political tensions surrounding the court. The United States imposed sanctions on Khan after he sought arrest warrants for Israeli Prime Minister Benjamin Netanyahu and former Defense Minister Yoav Gallant over alleged crimes linked to the war in Gaza. Sanctions against the prosecutor were later expanded to include two deputy prosecutors, eight ICC judges, the UN Special Rapporteur on the Occupied Palestinian Territories, and Palestinian organizations that provided evidence to the court. The United States, Russia, and Israel are not members of the ICC. However, the court can exercise jurisdiction over crimes committed by their nationals on the territory of ICC member states. If the ASP were to seek Khan's removal, he could challenge the decision before the Administrative Tribunal of the International Labor Organization, which hears employment-related appeals involving ICC staff. Any attempt to remove Khan could therefore trigger a lengthy legal challenge with the possibility of reinstatement and significant compensation if a tribunal found the disciplinary process had been flawed. So, interesting charges against the top prosecutor of the ICC. Let's see, here's a story from the Philippines. The headline reads, "Hundreds of aftershocks jolt the Philippines as officials say the death toll could rise." Hundreds of aftershocks have jolted southern Philippines after a magnitude 7.8 earthquake left dozens of people dead and hundreds more injured. The scale of devastation on Mindanao Island is becoming clear as emergency responders reach coastal cities and towns. Officials fear the death toll, which currently stands at 37 dead and 487 injured, could rise. Buildings have collapsed and roads are either cracked or buried in landslides. Large swaths of the island still have no electricity or telephone connectivity. The earthquake, which struck on Monday morning, triggered tsunami warnings in Indonesia, south of Mindanao, and across Japan's Pacific coast, displacing tens of thousands of people. "We hope the death toll does not increase further, but we are expecting it to move. Our priority today is search and rescue," said Bernardo Alejandro, the assistant secretary of the agency supervising for disaster response. Close to 2,000 homes and 6,000 public schools have been damaged by their estimates so far, he added. The Philippines is routinely struck by earthquakes and volcanic eruptions because it lies on the so-called Pacific Ring of Fire, where there is increased seismic activity. Monday's quake was caused by a movement on the Cotabato Trench off the country's southern tip. The trench, which is a source of huge quakes, generated a magnitude 7.9 earthquake in 1976, triggering a tsunami that killed about 5,000 people. Monday's quake sowed panic in otherwise sleepy parts of Mindanao. Mobile phone and CCTV cameras captured scenes of buildings crumbling to the ground and children screaming as the ground shook. Construction worker Romel Pato was bringing his three children, age 9, 12, and 13, to school in Polomoloc town when the earthquake struck. "When I was about to leave their school, I felt powerful shaking," Pato told the BBC. "Children started running and crying." Pato recalled surviving a less powerful earthquake in 1998 when he was 7 years old. "It's not the first time I've experienced something like this. I know I should not panic, so I can think clearly." Public school teacher Cesar Sundo, who lives in Labac town, said the earthquake felt like he was being vigorously rocked on a hammock for more than 2 minutes, and the shaking was getting stronger by the second. "Everyone felt dizzy. Our students were shouting and crying, and we needed to calm them down, and it was thousands of students." Sundo said the students, who were mostly 13-year-olds, stayed on school grounds until they were advised to go home. "We were literally saved by our flag ceremony," he said, explaining they were outside when the quake struck. Science minister and veteran seismologist Renato Solodom said many students survived because they were attending the morning assembly, which happens every Monday. "They were lucky to be outside. They were able to sit down. They were able to stay put and sit down," Solodom told DZMM in a separate interview. "These areas have experienced strong quakes before. This is one of the strongest. One viral video showed a branch of beloved fast food chain Jollibee in General Santos City collapsing as onlookers watched in horror. The chain issued a statement on Monday night saying all of its staff in the earthquake-hit areas are safe. President Ferdinand Marcos Jr. said he had mobilized the entire government machinery to respond to the calamity. His transportation and health secretaries have flown to Mindanao from the capital of Manila to oversee the response. Health Secretary Teodoro Herbosa said aftershocks, some of them quite strong, hit even as doctors treated the injured. Access to some towns, such as Jose Abad Santos and Davao Occidental on Mindanao's east side, remain difficult. Mayor Jason John Joyce told the radio station that landslides have buried his town's only highway, leaving half of it accessible by road. Relief goods have to be flown into far-flung villages, he added. And that's a little update on that story about the earthquake that struck the Philippines just yesterday. Let's see. This is a story. It was exactly business. The headline reads, jailed crypto founder Sam Bankman-Fried seeks a Trump pardon. Sam Bankman-Fried, the one-time giant in cryptocurrencies currently in prison for fraud, has applied for a pardon from President Donald Trump. Bankman-Fried was given a 25-year sentence after he was convicted of multiple federal charges related to FTX, the cryptocurrency exchange that he founded and led, and its related company, Alameda Research. Just 2 years into that sentence, the 34-year-old former billionaire has now filed an application for pardon after completion of sentence to the Department of Justice, according to online records. Should Bankman-Fried ultimately receive a pardon, his crimes would essentially be forgiven under the law. A representative of the White House declined to comment. A lawyer for Bankman-Fried did not reply to a request for comment. A pardon after completion of sentence would mean that Bankman-Fried's conviction on various counts of fraud would be forgiven after he serves his jail sentence. He has not asked for a commutation, which is a shortening of criminal sentence being served. However, he is currently attempting to appeal against his sentence, and he has long maintained his innocence. Bankman-Fried became a famous face of crypto, a form of currency that only exists in digital form, as FTX became a popular crypto exchange used by millions of people. The firm collapsed in 2022 amid claims that Bankman-Fried had been using undeposited funds as his own, including to make personal investments and pay debts. His application for a pardon appears alongside more than 20,000 requests for either pardon or commutations, according to the records of the Office of the Pardon Attorney for the Justice Department. Trump has issued a number of pardons during his second term in office, including for hundreds of people who participated in the January 6, 2021 attack on the U.S. Capitol building, former members of his staff accused of crimes, the founder of a dark web marketplace where drugs were sold, and even the leader of another crypto platform, Binance. Yet Trump was asked earlier this year if he would pardon Bankman-Fried. He indicated at the time that he would not. I'm not sure I really understand if he's going to get out of jail if he gets a pardon or not. Let's see. There's a story from a meeting between the leaders of China and North Korea. The headline reads, Xi Jinping and Kim Jong-un vow stronger ties as North Korea visit wraps up. Chinese President Xi Jinping has wrapped up a two-day visit to Pyongyang, his first official trip to North Korea since 2019. North Korean leader Kim Jong-un pulled out all the stops for Xi when he arrived on Monday, from a red carpet welcome to elaborate acrobatic performances. While no concrete deals emerged from this trip, its significance was recognized by Kim, who said that Xi's choice of Pyongyang for his first state visit of the year showed the utmost importance placed on bilateral ties said a report by the state news agency KCNA. The trip also comes as Beijing is trying to reassert sway over its strategically vital yet deeply unpredictable partner that has drawn closer to Russia. With this visit, President Xi will feel he has done enough to remind Kim that his main benefactor is China. For Kim, he will feel such that having such a VIP on his doorstep just a few weeks after Xi has held meetings with U.S. leader Donald Trump and Russian President Vladimir Putin will show that he has important friends despite continued international sanctions. At an evening banquet on Monday, Xi praised relations between both countries, saying that China and North Korea are linked by mountains and rivers and share a common destiny, state outlet Xinhua reported. Kim echoed this, saying that North Korea would continue to uphold its friendship with China as a top priority and reaffirmed his support for Beijing's One China principle. The visit is a reminder of the strength of their friendship, even amid upheaval in international affairs, Kim was reported as saying. Xi added that he had reached an important consensus with Kim to grasp the trend of the times and deepen both high-level exchanges and people-to-people bonds. The two leaders also noted that this year marks the 65th anniversary of China and North Korea's defense pact, the only one China has with any country. China is North Korea's most important political and economic partner and a lifeline in the face of heavy international sanctions over its nuclear weapons program. But despite North Korea's reliance on China and its position as a junior partner in the alliance, this week Kim appeared to get his way on at least one key issue. Discussions about North Korea's denuclearization were notably absent from state media readouts of Monday's talks, though this does not come as a surprise. In recent years, China has significantly toned down its calls to denuclearize the Korean Peninsula and avoided mentioning it publicly. Xi was accompanied on the trip by some of the most important people in his government, including his de facto chief of staff, Kai Kui, Defense Minister John Ung, Foreign Minister Wang Yi, and Commerce Minister Wang Wentao. On Tuesday, both leaders paid a visit to the Friendship Tower, which commemorates Chinese soldiers who fought in the Korean War. They also dropped by Pyongyang's top cadre school, where they planted a fir tree symbolizing their evergreen friendship. During his stay in Pyongyang, Xi was hosted at the Kumsusan State Guesthouse, an exclusive residence in the heart of Pyongyang. Reportedly built in 2019 to welcome Xi for his first ever state visit to Pyongyang that year, the guesthouse has hosted foreign leaders like Russian President Vladimir Putin and Belarus's President Alexander Lukashenko. The lavish public displays, however, have not managed to conceal all the differences between China and North Korea. In his speech, Xi said he hoped the visit would jointly open up a brighter future for the socialist cause of both countries, a sore point for China. Beijing has long encouraged North Korea to pursue China's own model of communist leadership, maintaining a one-party rule while expanding markets, foreign investments, and international trade. Oh, interesting story about leaders between two very big countries, that is for sure. Let's see what else we can take a look at here. The World Cup, as you may know, is coming to the United States, Canada, and Mexico. There's games in all three of those countries, and it'll be interesting to see what the crowds are like and what the security is like. The headline of this story is AI giant's race to raise funds heats up as ChatGPT owner plans a stock market debut. OpenAI, the company behind the popular chatbot ChatGPT, has become the latest artificial intelligence giant to reveal plans to sell shares to the public through a stock offering. Its decision has been expected for months, but the company's announcement comes exactly 1 week after rival AI firm Anthropic said it was planning to go public too. OpenAI said on Monday it had made a confidential filing with the United States Securities and Exchange Commission to pursue an initial public offering at some point in the future. Its plans are the latest in a wave of heavyweight IPOs alongside Anthropic and billionaire Elon Musk's rocket company SpaceX, which is set to debut on the NASDAQ on Friday. SpaceX is targeting a share price which would value the company at $1.75 trillion. Announcing its own IPO plans on Monday, OpenAI said, "We have not decided on timing yet. It may be a while because there are things we want to do that are likely easier as a private company." The three firms all have a vast need for cash, said Sonal Krishnan from Aviva Investors, and no one wants to be the last in the game to go public, he told the BBC's Today. He said that the firms are making huge investments in their AI infrastructure, including on chips and training their AI models, which all come at a massive expense. OpenAI and Anthropic, the maker of the chatbot Claude, are focused on AI work and have been fierce rivals essentially since Dario Amodè co-founded the latter company 5 years ago. He did so after leaving OpenAI over disagreements with Sam Altman, the co-founder and chief executive of OpenAI. Today, the companies compete for users, corporate customers, investors, and have in recent months been jockeying with private valuations inching toward $1 trillion. OpenAI's most recent valuation from private investors came in at $852 billion. Anthropic's most recent valuation hit $965 billion. The companies now will be competing as to who might debut on the public stock market first, as neither have said exactly when this could occur. Investors are closely tracking the listings of these two generative AI firms, as their performance will help shape expectations for others to follow, said Assistant Professor Richard Crowley from the Singapore Management University. We might typically think of OpenAI and Anthropic as competitors, but the fate of their financing is intrinsically intertwined through the public's perception of the generative AI race. So that's a little update. Again, if you've got some money hanging around your house, you've got some investment opportunities coming up that may just be what you're looking for. We've got a little bit of time left, but this is a, we'll start this story. The headline reads, Somali referee Artan barred from entering the United States. Omar Artan, who was set to be the first Somali to referee at the World Cup finals, has been dropped from the list of officials after he was denied entry to the United States. Artan, the 2025 Confederation of American Football Men's Referee of the Year, was barred from entering the country at Miami International Airport and is currently in Turkey. No reason for Artan's repatriation has been issued by U.S. immigration authorities, but Somalia is one of several countries on a travel ban list introduced by President Donald Trump's administration. After speaking to U.S. authorities, the world governing body FIFA said Artan will miss the tournament. FIFA can confirm that match official Omar Artan will be unable to train and officiate at the FIFA World Cup 2026 after he was denied entry into the United States, read a statement. Well, we are closing in on the end of our hour together. I want to thank you for listening to the articles I've selected to read to you today. I hope you have found them to be interesting and enjoyable. I look forward to reading the news with you again in the near future. Until we have that chance to do that, I hope that life gives you many reasons to smile. Be well, my friends.
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2: Here's the forecast for the Boston and South Shore area on the Talking Information Center from the National Weather Service. For today, sunny, temperatures in the mid-80s, clear overnight, temperatures in the lower 60s. On Wednesday, partly sunny, temperatures in the upper 80s. The sun rose this morning at 5:07, setting at 8:20 this evening. Stay tuned for more heading your way next on the Talking Information Center.
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10: Hello, this is Ed Reedy from the Talking Information Center with today's reading from Reuters. Iran and Israel say they have halted strikes but leave door open to resume, by Kylie McClellan, Akansha Kushi, Dagmar Makhos, and Farik Saliman. What's happening? Israel and Iran say they've halted attacks for now. Israel had launched strikes after Tehran fired missiles toward Israel on Sunday. U.S. President Donald Trump called on Iran and Israel to stop shooting. Trump has shown frustration with Israeli Prime Minister Benjamin Netanyahu. U.S. military disables unladen oil tanker headed to Iran. U.S. forces disabled a Palau-flagged oil tanker in the Gulf of Oman as the unladen vessel Merivex headed toward Iran, the U.S. military said. An F-18 Super Hornet from USS Abraham Lincoln fired a precision munition into the ship's engineering and steering spaces after the crew failed to comply with directions from U.S. forces, the U.S. Central Command said in a post on X on Monday. Merivex is no longer sailing to Iran, the military added. U.S. forces disabled non-compliant oil tanker in the Gulf of Oman. U.S. forces disabled an unladen oil tanker in the Gulf of Oman June 8th after the vessel violated the ongoing blockade against Iran by attempting to sail to an Iranian port. U.S. Central Command, CENTCOM, disabled Palu-flagged MT Marivex as it transited international waters in the Gulf of Oman toward Iran. An F-A-18 Super Hornet from USS Abraham Lincoln, CVN-72, fired a precision munition into the ship's engineering and steering spaces after the crew failed to comply with directions from U.S. forces. Marivex is no longer sailing to Iran. CENTCOM forces have disabled 7 non-compliant vessels, redirected 134 ships that complied, and allowed 42 vessels supporting humanitarian aid to pass since initiating the blockade on April 13th. What impact would Red Sea disruption have? Iran's closure of the Strait of Hormuz since February 28th has disrupted most oil and other energy exports from the Gulf, raising prices and causing a major energy shock. Saudi Arabia has responded by diverting more than 70% of its normal daily crude exports to the Red Sea port of Yanbu. That has been a lifeline for the energy market, helping to keep down global oil prices. Any sustained Houthi disruption to Red Sea shipping, including potential attacks on shipping or ports, could be a big problem. When the Houthis launched attacks on Red Sea shipping in November 2023, Gulf oil exports were flowing freely, meaning cargoes were diverted to avoid the Red Sea, but not halted. This time, they're being loaded there. When the group attacked shipping during the Gaza war, its stated target of Israeli-linked vessels included any vessel belonging to any company that used Israeli ports, and its attacks on those ships dissuaded most companies from using the route. Epstein abused them. The Justice Department exposed them. Now they're under attack by haters. Nearly 24 Epstein accusers told Reuters that speaking out sparked threats and relentless harassment, in some cases after Justice Department files exposed their identities. Some now carry weapons and live in fear as online attacks and intimidation transforms their lives. By Mike Spector and Linda Sue. When Marina Lacerda told the world that Jeffrey Epstein had sexually abused her when she was 14, the threats began almost immediately. In September, she and other accusers appeared at a news conference pressing for the release of the Epstein files. "She'll be unalived," a stranger wrote under a YouTube video of a news report about Lacerda that day. "She really should have stayed quiet, R.I.P." The harassment intensified when Lacerda's name appeared at least 46 times in unredacted Justice Department documents months later. Online, she was called a liar and a prostitute who deserved what happened to her. Her 12-year-old daughter was taunted at school by classmates, asked if she was Epstein's child. Today, Lacerda lives with her daughter in a gated community and sleeps with a handgun on her nightstand. "I'm scared that somebody's going to come in the house," she said. "I'm just paranoid all the time." Lacerda is one of 23 Epstein accusers Reuters identified who face threats, harassment, and intimidation by trolls, haters, and other foes, some after speaking publicly about their abuse. Others after their identities were exposed in the Justice Department's Epstein files, and in some cases, both. Drawing on interviews with the women, police and court records, and thousands of online posts, the review is the most comprehensive to date of the scope and severity of attacks on Epstein's accusers. The harassment took many forms. Strangers photographed women's homes, unfamiliar cars lingered outside, and sped off when confronted. Some women received threats of violence, including calls from people claiming to know where they lived. Several say they no longer leave home alone. The Justice Department said it took steps to protect victim information after releasing millions of pages of Epstein-related investigative files in December and January, and moved quickly to fix redaction errors when notified. Asked about its handling of the files for this report, Justice Department spokesperson Natalie Baldessari said that no victim should face harassment, threats, or intimidation after coming forward. She added that the department is not to blame for backlash directed at victims who voluntarily revealed their identities long before files were published. Former Attorney General Pam Bondi, who President Donald Trump fired in April, acknowledged redaction errors in May 29 testimony to Congress about the Justice Department's handling of the Epstein files. She said she had delegated responsibility for releasing the documents to her then-deputy, Todd Blanche. "We made mistakes and we owned up to them." Blanche, now acting Attorney General, testified before a congressional committee on May 19th. "Of course, anytime we release a victim's name that shouldn't be released, we have failed as a Department of Justice." For the 23 women Reuters interviewed, the news organization reviewed documentation of their allegations against Epstein, much of it in court or law enforcement records, or confirmed they received compensation through court-approved funds or settlements. All said the harassment had deepened the harm they say Epstein inflicted, placing them in the spotlight of an enduring national criminal scandal fueled by Washington politics and their own push for accountability. Lawmakers from both parties have drawn some of the women into political battles. They've been invited to high-profile events, including the annual State of the Union. Annual State of the Union address to pressure the Trump administration over its handling of the case, demand the release of more files, and pursue greater accountability for Epstein's associates. The accusers face a fraught calculation. Speaking out can draw attention to abuses that long went unpunished, but also expose them to further harm. At least 10 of the women interviewed by Reuters said they now own weapons, including guns, tasers, pepper sprays, or knives, or use armed security for protection. Nearly all the women described living in a constant state of vigilance. 4 told Reuters they reported threats to police, but the cases didn't lead to prosecutions because authorities couldn't identify suspects or determine that a crime had occurred, according to the women and police records. One case remains under active investigation, police said. Other women said they chose not to contact law enforcement, citing distrust rooted in what they saw as past failures to act on their abuse claims. In Lasarda's case, a YouTube spokesperson said the unalived threat was removed after Reuters asked the video sharing platform to comment on it. The motivations of those menacing the women range from victim blaming to conspiracy theories. The women have drawn fire across the political spectrum, sometimes for voting for Trump, more often for criticizing his handling of the Epstein files, or for suggesting he's covering up information. Trump was a friend of Epstein's for years. He's denied knowing about the financier's sex crimes. Some victims are accused of seeking money or attention, branded as prostitutes or grifters. Others, particularly those from Russia or Eastern Europe, have been called foreign spies. Trolls question why some women returned to Epstein after being abused. Others say women who were 18 or older were victimized, have weak claims. Even women who were minors at the time have faced criticism. Some harassers suggest they should have understood the risks or blame their parents for failing to protect them. At the same time, the women have received widespread praise for speaking out and forcing Epstein's long-buried abuses into the open. Women's rights groups, lawmakers from both parties, and others have hailed them as brave. Epstein pleaded guilty in Florida in 2008 to prostitution charges, including soliciting an underage girl, under a deal that resulted in him spending 13 months in jail, arrested again in July 2019 on federal sex trafficking charges involving minors in New York and Florida. He died in a Manhattan jail awaiting trial. His death was ruled a suicide. About $425 million has been paid to at least 200 victims through a compensation fund and settlements with his estate and banks accused of facilitating the abuse. His accomplice, Ghislaine Maxwell, was convicted in 2021 and is serving a 20-year sentence. in at least 6,250 instances, names, addresses, phone numbers, birth dates, and photos appeared unredacted in the Justice Department's release of the Epstein files, exposing the identities of at least 177 women. In some cases, repeatedly for the same women, said Brittany Henderson, whose Florida law firm represents at least 250 Epstein accusers. Reuters was unable to independently verify that count, but the Justice Department said in a February letter to judges overseeing the cases against Epstein and Maxwell that it had taken down several thousands of documents and media that may have inadvertently included victim-identifying information. Blanche said in his May 19th testimony that the department removed documents the second victims or their lawyers reported them, and had lawyers working 24/7 to make sure that we fixed every single

or were reposted without being fully redacted. The Justice Department declined to comment on Henderson's specific cases, but the spokesperson said it takes victim redaction seriously and that when personal information is found to be unredacted, our team swiftly fixes the issue and republishes the appropriately redacted pages. Repeated errors. In the summer of 2004, Danielle Bensky was 17, an aspiring ballerina at a New York performing arts school, when she said she was invited to Epstein's Manhattan mansion to work as a paid masseuse. There was nothing sexual at first, but that soon changed, she said. When she told him her mother had been diagnosed with a brain tumor, Epstein threatened to use his pull with New York hospitals to interfere with her mother's care unless she complied with his sexual demands. She said she took the threat seriously and continued visiting him, and that the abuse went on for about a year. In April 2021, Bensky went public, identifying herself as an Epstein victim. But it wasn't until the Justice Department began releasing the Epstein files, including unredacted documents identifying her, that she began receiving violent threats. In December, her first name and phone number appeared in one document and her full name in another. In January, one document listed her name and birth date. Another had her name, birth date, phone number, and home and workplace addresses. That document was up for about 3 days before the Justice Department took it down, her lawyer, Sigrid McCauley, estimates. While picking up her son from school in February, Bensky saw that she'd received a Facebook message from a man in New Mexico. The man's Facebook page included photos of him holding an assault rifle. Her thoughts immediately turned to her son. "I just want to make sure that he's safe," she said in an interview. Bensky, 39, now a dance teacher and choreographer, blocked the sender. Reuters contacted the man, Robin Clark, through his Facebook page to ask about the message. He replied, "I'm sure she endured some bad stuff. I can't imagine, but she is not the only victim, and she chose the wrong path." Then he told the reporter to F off and blocked her. Other attempts to reach Clark were unsuccessful. Bensky reported Clark's message to Facebook in June. The account was removed for violating Facebook's policies, according to a spokesperson for parent company Meta. In March, another release of Justice Department files brought Bensky's name back into public view, this time in a 2008 statement she had given to a Federal Bureau of Investigation agent. In it, she described Epstein. When she stopped, he grew upset, told her to leave, and paid her $300, she told the FBI. McCauley, her lawyer, said she notified the Justice Department on March 7th and followed up 9 days later after the department failed to redact the file. Only then it was redacted, she said. In April, Reuters reviewed the Justice Department website and found that Bensky's last name remained visible in two additional places. Reuters informed her and her lawyer again contacted the department. The information, her lawyer said, was redacted several days later. "It puts survivors in a place where they feel gutted," Bensky said of the Justice Department's redaction errors. "I'm always much more cautious and looking over my shoulder now." Former Playboy magazine model Audra Lynn Fasano said Epstein raped her in 2004. She went public with her accusation last July, 4 years after reporting Epstein to the FBI. In February, her status as a former Playboy model appeared unredacted in the Epstein files. Her zip code was briefly unredacted, too. Soon after, she told Reuters, unfamiliar vehicles lingered outside her home. One parked near her driveway, but drove off when she began recording it. In May, the department reposted the document with the Playboy detail redacted, but it still appeared to search previews. It appeared in search previews on the department's website after Reuters asked about it. The issue was fixed.
Another woman who was never

0: publicly identified herself as an Epstein accuser and spoke to Reuters on condition of anonymity, said she spotted a stranger in March photographing her home after her name and those of family members appeared unredacted in the Epstein files. After Henderson, her lawyer, flagged it to the Justice Department, it took about a month to be fixed, the woman said. The botched redactions have sparked legal action. In March, an accuser filed a class action lawsuit in federal court against the Justice Department and Google over the wrongful disclosure and republication of personal information in the Epstein files. The suit, brought by a woman whose identity is withheld in court filings, alleges the Justice Department outed approximately 100 survivors in violation of the Privacy Act of 1974, which bars releasing personal information without consent. Google, the complaint alleges, republished the data, making it permanently and globally accessible. The suit seeks an order requiring Google to remove and stop displaying the personal information as well as damages, including at least $1,000 per victim from the federal government. The complaint says the disclosures led to harassment and threats to victim safety. The Justice Department and Google have not formed a formal response in court to the lawsuit. Both declined to comment on for this report. Overwhelming. In April 2019, Maria Farmer went public with her account of abuse by Epstein and Maxwell. She said she was inspired by Virginia Goffrey, who 8 years earlier had abandoned anonymity to accuse Epstein of tracking her to powerful men. Goffrey died by suicide last year. Farmer, now 56, said she also considered ending her life because of what she described as relentless harassment, threats, and public attacks after speaking out. "I've wished I didn't have to live any longer," she told Reuters. "Who could survive the absurdity of being a whistleblower of a case, only then to be blamed for the crimes you reported?" Farmer's story began with what she has described as a seemingly ordinary encounter with Epstein. The account is drawn from multiple sources. Her sworn affidavit filed in April 2019, a civil complaint filed later that year against the executors of Epstein's estate, an ongoing 2025 lawsuit she filed against the U.S. government, police and FBI complaint records from 1996, and Reuters interviews with Farmer and her lawyer. In 1995, while studying for a master's degree in fine arts from the New York Academy of Art, Farmer met Epstein at an art show and sold him a painting at half price what he offered to help her when he offered to help her career. The next year, he hired her to acquire art for him. Then 26 and newly graduated, she sourced artwork while also working as a receptionist at his Manhattan mansion, keeping track of visitors. In summer of 1996, Epstein arranged for her to travel to Ohio to work on an art project. While there, Farmer alleges Epstein and Maxwell led her into a bedroom and sexually assaulted her. The abuse extended to her family, Farmer said. In her sworn affidavit, she said her 15-year-old sister Annie was also sexually abused by Epstein in New Mexico. After returning to New York with the help of her father later that summer, she reported Epstein and Maxwell to the New York Police Department and the FBI. She told authorities about her own abuse and what she believed was a wider system involving minors that she witnessed at Epstein's mansion. She said Epstein threatened to burn her house down, according to notes from a September 1996 FBI complaint form. In her account to investigators, Farmer urged agents to look beyond Epstein, she told Reuters. She recalled seeing prominent figures around Epstein, including Trump and former President Bill Clinton. She said she did not witness either man engage in unlawful conduct, she said, but wondered what they were doing with Epstein. Trump has denied knowing about Epstein's crimes. A Clinton spokesperson pointed to his congressional testimony in February, when the ex-president said he saw nothing that gave him pause. During his time with Epstein and had knowledge of the financier's crimes, which came to light long after they stopped associating. The FBI agent hung up on Farmer mid-call. She called in the lawsuit she filed last year. Investigators did not pursue her allegations or open a substantive inquiry, she said. She left New York soon afterwards, changing her name and moving repeatedly. She lived under aliases in South Carolina and North Carolina after discovering that Maxwell had tracked her movements. According to Farmer's lawyers, Epstein and Maxwell threatened to kill her if she spoke to police again, Farmer said. We could shoot you twice in the back of the head, she recalled Maxwell telling her. A lawyer representing Maxwell declined to comment. In the months before Epstein's 2019 arrest, Farmer went public, filing an affidavit detailing her allegations in the hope that prosecutors would act. Unlike other accusers around that time, she chose not to remain anonymous. Following Goffrey's approach, the two women were among the first to use their real names to confront Epstein and his inner circle. Farmer said she believed speaking openly might force some measure of accountability. Instead, she said, it ruined her life. Strangers attacked her online, calling her a pathological liar and a scam artist who was never a victim of Epstein and should be prosecuted and sent to prison. She has cycled through a dozen phone numbers and email addresses after her accounts were repeatedly hacked. It has been so cruel and overwhelming, she said of the response. One episode still stands out, she said, in January 2022, while undergoing radiation treatment for Hodgkin's lymphoma, she received a call from a woman who said she lived in California and owned a large cache of guns. I know where you live, Farmer recalled the woman saying. Farmer reported the call to a police in Hot Springs Village, Arkansas, where she was living at the time, according to a police report reviewed by Reuters. An officer attempted to contact the caller but was unsuccessful, and the case was later closed after no further harassment was reported. A Hot Springs Village Police Department spokesperson declined to comment further. Strangers posted her personal information and home address online in February after someone shared a photo of her house on the social media platform X. Farmer no longer felt safe. I had to leave, she said. You feel violated. She moved soon after and put her home up for sale. Her elderly mother, who lived nearby, now drives an hour to visit. I've just watched it completely devastate her, said her sister Annie, 46. It's really changed the way that she interacts with the world. Farmer leaves her new home only once a week, she said, and never alone. When she goes outside, she wears a hat and sunglasses and scans her surroundings. In May 2025, Farmer filed a lawsuit against the U.S. government, alleging negligence in failing to protect her and other victims from Epstein and Maxwell. She accuses the FBI of doing absolutely nothing after she first reported Epstein's alleged crimes. The government has not yet responded to the lawsuit's allegations in court, but filed papers arguing the case should be transferred to Florida. The case is pending in the U.S. District Court for the District of Columbia. The Justice Department said it cannot speak to FBI actions from 30 years ago. Always on alert for Farmer and some others who have accused Epstein of sexual abuse, the harassment has not eased with time. They have reshaped their lives to cope with it. Jenna Lisa Jones was 14 when she had a friend of a friend took her to Epstein's Palm Beach home in 2004. She said she had been told she would be paid to give him a massage, but instead he sexually abused her. After she spoke about the experience at the U.S. Capitol last September, she was inundated with texts and direct messages. Strangers called her a liar. One urged her to kill herself. It broke me, she said in an interview. Then came the phone calls, dozens in a night, from unknown numbers. Some silent, others mocking her abuse. You better answer when I call you back, said one caller, who identified himself as Daddy Epstein. In a voicemail, Reuters reviewed the recording, but could not identify the caller. Jones said she didn't report the calls to police, citing a lack of faith in law enforcement after its handling of the Epstein case. Jones, now 37 and a mother of four, has installed security cameras at her Florida home. When she goes out, she carries a knife and a taser and scans parking lots for cars that linger or circle back. I'm just always on high alert, said Jones. Lacerda, the woman who now sleeps with a handgun by her bedside, said she too is vigilant, identified as Minor Victim 1 in Epstein's 2019 federal sex trafficking indictment. She was 14 when she was abused after meeting the financier in 2002. To make it harder for strangers to find her, she changed her name on property records. I absolutely love that I broke my silence, she said, but the aftermath, it's just paranoia. Powerful Philippine quake leaves at least 32 feared dead. Survivors recount fear, by Adrian Portugal and Jay Arno. General Santos, Philippines. The death toll in a powerful 7.8 magnitude earthquake off the southern Philippine island of Mindanao on Monday has risen to at least 32, with dozens of people injured, disaster officials said, as Manila stepped up search and rescue operations. The quake, which triggered tsunami warnings across several countries, hit early in the morning about 20 kilometers, 12.4 miles, off the coast of Sarangani province, with tremors felt strongly across Mindanao and 420 kilometers away in the city of Manado on the Indonesian island of Sulawesi. Residents in the worst affected location, General Santos City, home to about 700,000 people, recalled the fear they felt as tremors shook the area, saying they were unlike anything they had experienced in the past. It was the first time I experienced something that strong that I really couldn't stop myself from tearing up. I thought about my children and my niece. What if something had happened to them, said Jojo Calma, 44, who was driving his motorized tricycle taxi in front of the building when it collapsed. Building collapse caught on video. The collapse of that building housing a fast food outlet was captured in a video released by the local government, showing panicked onlookers fleeing as a cloud of dust spread quickly through the air. Calma said his children were in school when the earthquake struck but are safe, although his siblings' home was destroyed. Thank God they're okay, he said. The quake struck just as schools were returning from a long break. The Philippines mobilized military and disaster response teams, and authorities were verifying preliminary reports of 32 people killed and 134 injured across Mindanao, mostly from falling debris and landslides, according to civil defense officials. Tsunami warnings were canceled after more than 6 hours in the southern Philippines, northern Indonesia, and the Malaysian state of Sabah on Borneo Island, where residents in coastal areas had been told to evacuate immediately to higher ground. The disaster came 8 months after the Philippines suffered its deadliest tremor in 12 years, when a shallow 6.9 magnitude quake hit off the central island of Cebu, killing 79 people. Two powerful quakes struck Mindanao 2 weeks later, the strongest at a magnitude 7.4. We will not leave Mindanao behind, the president says. President Fernando Marcos Jr. ordered an immediate disaster response in Mindanao, with agencies directed to prepare relief supplies and evacuation centers and be ready for possible rescue operations. The national government is moving and we will not leave Mindanao behind, Marcos said in a statement. The Philippines and Indonesia experience hundreds of wakes each year and sit on a tectonically complex part of the Pacific Ring of Fire, a seismically active belt stretching from South America to the Russian Far East. Damage to buildings, utilities, and infrastructure was still being assessed in other affected provinces, but disaster officer Bong Dasera told a media briefing that authorities could not yet begin structural assessment in General Santos due to ongoing aftershocks. No electricity or water. The Philippine Seismology Agency said there were more than 200 aftershocks, at least 9 of those strong, and felt across Mindanao, the highest around magnitude 6.7. Shops and buildings in General Santos were damaged, some with broken signs and glass, others reduced to piles of concrete and rubble. When I got home, there was no electricity and water. We are all affected. We don't have anything to drink, said 30-year-old tricycle driver Jason Manarsa. One hospital was evacuated due to concerns about cracks on higher floors. One of the buildings at the city's Notre Dame of Dandias University collapsed, but no one was inside. A video shared by one school the moment the quake struck showed a large group of children sitting on the floor swaying rapidly from side to side, some hugging teachers, others fleeing in mass as a makeshift shelter collapsed behind them. Benji Anchita, police chief of Sarangani's Alabel town, said the quake occurred during a police flag-raising ceremony, causing some people to faint. Indonesian islanders moved to higher ground. The U.S. Tsunami Warning System said multiple countries could be affected, and Australia initially warned of potential tsunami waves on its northern coasts. Japan's meteorological agency issued an advisory and said a tsunami of 0.2 m or lower had been observed, with some disruption to ferries and precautionary beach closures. Witnesses in Indonesia's Mindanao said they felt the quake strongly. Only minor damage was reported, according to Abdul Marah, a spokesperson for Indonesia's disaster mitigation agency. A tsunami with a wave the height of 0.75 meters was detected in some regions in North Sulawesi, where people started moving to safer areas, including residents of the remote Shanghai Islands, among the closest to the Philippines. Apple rolls out new AI-powered Siri at annual WWDC by Stephen Nellis and Kenrick Kai. Cupertino, California. Apple on Monday unveiled a series of AI upgrades to Siri, including better voice recognition and a standalone app, rolling out a long-anticipated overhaul in its AI assistant that the iPhone maker has been striving to improve for the last 2 years. Apple announced the revamp called Siri AI at its annual Worldwide Developers Conference at its Cupertino, California headquarters. Siri AI is capable of analyzing what is on the device screen and has what Apple called broad world knowledge that allows it to reach out to the web for more information, Apple said. Users will also be able to refer back to a previous Siri conversation, and the assistant will be able to find bits of information, like a friend's address sent in a message, even if that information was not formally saved, Apple executives said. Truly helpful AI must be centered around you and your needs, Apple software chief Craig Federer said. This means integrating AI deep into the products you see every day, grounding it in your personal context and the apps you rely on, and designing it with privacy at every step. This is our vision for Apple Intelligence. Apple's lagging position in AI race. Apple's S-Siri overhaul has been the critical focus for this year's Developers Conference after the company's initial promise of a Siri revamp in 2024 was followed by multiple delays, leaving the company lagging in the AI race. Apple has been seeking to close a gap with rivals such as Microsoft and Alphabet's Google, which have moved faster to embed agentic AI software that can carry out complex tasks into everyday computing. With OpenAI's ChatGPT, Anthropic's Claude, and Google's Gemini AI chatbots gaining strong traction among consumers, Apple Siri, which became the first mainstream voice assistant following its launch in 2011, has been on a losing streak. Apple on Monday said Siri AI comes with a new voice experience that allows the assistant to sound a lot more expressive and more conversational. Apple said Siri AI will be available on its iPads and that it was still working on tailoring the assistant for its smartwatches. Apple said Siri AI will not be available initially in the EU on iPhones or iPads, and that it will not be available in China at all as the company works through regulatory issues. Apple said images and searches with the new Siri AI would be saved to a new freestanding app available across iPhones, iPads, and Macs, synced up together with Apple's private cloud computing technology. The company will start offering the upgraded Siri in the English language, it said, adding that other languages will be added quickly. Apple did not share a more detailed timeline. Apple's new iOS 27 operating system will extend back to iPhone 11 models, the company said, adding that the next version of its Mac OS will be called Golden Gate. New child safety updates. Apple also announced several updates to its child safety features on Monday. The new parental controls will, by default, allow children to access only the apps that are allowed by parents, the company said. Apple also said it is introducing a new Ask to Browse feature that will require children to seek permission for every new website they visit. Apple said it is also adding new features to blur, by default, images of gore in messaging apps and alert parents, building on earlier tools that took such steps for images containing nudity. The company said it was working with the American Academy of Pediatrics to create a guide for parents that help them establish healthy digital habits for their children. Apple's AI challenge. Apple has long kept tight control over its software and user data and has taken a cautious approach to AI, leaning in part on partnerships, including with Google's Gemini models, to power new capabilities. That caution contrasts with competitors betting on AI agents that could eventually replace traditional apps and reshape how people use their devices. Rivals such as Microsoft have teased a future where AI agents supersede traditional operating systems and apps, and NVIDIA is working with PC makers to offer laptops that would directly target Apple's own high-end MacBooks. AI is incredibly powerful technology with the potential to shape society in profound ways and, with proper care, unlock meaningful benefits for people everywhere. Still, some appear to be racing forward, seemingly pursuing AI for the sake of AI, without clear regard for the people, Federai said. Apple's spending pivot. Apple's slower approach, though, has meant the company has so far avoided the massive spending on data centers seen at rivals. But it may now be shifting gears, with financial chief Kevin Park saying on Apple's latest earnings conference call that the company would end its longtime goal of returning its spare cash directly to shareholders, signaling room for greater investment. But in chasing AI, Apple possesses something held by few of its rivals, powerful chips in many of its phones and laptops that can run AI agents for free because consumers already paid for the computing power when they purchased the devices. Apple also has a massive trove of personal data sitting on iPhones. Mapping the market, Bitcoin teetering on brink of further losses. New York, Bitcoin has lost half its value since hitting an all-time high in October, and the cryptocurrency's tailspin could deepen if it falls convincingly through important levels that has been circling in recent days. Bitcoin's troubles have coincided with increased market exuberance over AI stocks and a series of glittering upcoming listings such as SpaceX that have lured capital away from the world's largest cryptocurrency. The losses have left Bitcoin hovering near $60,000, what technical analysts consider a psychological level, a big round number that leads traders to pause before crossing. Falling through psychological levels can lead to intensified selling. But tests of such levels could also attract bargain hunters attempting to time the next upswing. This is what happened in February when Bitcoin fell to $60,008.52, Buyers jumped in, producing what turned out to be a dead cat bounce, a mild and temporary recovery from prolonged selling. The significance of the $60,000 level will be enhanced by the support it provided in February and its proximity to the 200-week moving average, which is at $61,778. However, the failure of its recovery attempts in recent months will also bolster sentiment among bears convinced that $60,000 will eventually fall. If Bitcoin falls through there convincingly, trading below $60,000 for 3 days, for example, with lower lows and highs, traders are likely to start targeting the next psychological level, $50,000. That level coincides roughly with Bitcoin's low for August 2024, around $49,445, according to data supplied by LSEG, bolstering its importance as a goal for sellers as well as a potential point of support. To turn Bitcoin sentiment positive, any attempt at recovery will need to surpass the 30-day moving average at $75,685 and the 200-day moving average of $78,840. Traders using moving averages to strip out price extremes and gain a clearer view of a trend. Bitcoin's last attempted recovery stopped at the 200-day moving average in May. In Texas cattle country, ranchers question if USDA can contain flesh-eating screwworm, by Heather Schlitz. Catula, Texas. Like many ranchers in South Texas, Susan Story said nightmarish screwworm outbreaks were among her first childhood memories. Now 62, she still recalls seeing wriggling maggots as they burrowed into living livestock and smelling the burning carcasses of calves that were too far gone for her family to treat. The U.S. Department of Agriculture this week confirmed two infestations of New World screwworm in Texas, the state's first cases since the 1970s. However, local residents and ranchers remain split over whether to trust the agency's response, with some saying it's too slow or not far-reaching enough. U.S. cattle ranchers have been bracing for a domestic screwworm case for over a year as the pest has advanced north through Mexico, with experts predicting that a widespread outbreak could cost the state $1.8 billion in economic damage and could be devastating for the state's wildlife. For Story and other ranchers who lived through the last outbreak, the news has further eroded their trust in the USDA and prompted them to search for their own solutions. "We're fighting for this so our grandchildren can keep what we have," she said, as her pickup truck bumped down a dirt road past grazing cattle, sprawling green pastures, and migrating butterflies. "I don't want my herd threatened." Screwworms are parasitic flies whose females lay eggs in wounds on any warm-blooded animal. Once the eggs hatch, hundreds of larvae use their sharp mouths to eat through living flesh, eventually killing their host if left untreated. They mostly spread through the movement of infested animals and pose no threat to food safety and rarely affect humans, experts said. The last time screwworm was endemic in the United States, it took the cattle industry 30 years to recover, according to Agricultural Secretary Brooke Rollins. The USDA and Texas officials created a quarantine zone and stepped up trapping and surveillance efforts, deployed response teams, and continued releasing sterile flies, with Rollins saying the agency expects to contain the Texas cases and prevent the pest from becoming established in the United States. Well before the first U.S. detection of New World screwworm since February 2025, USDA has worked around the clock with our state, local industry, and ranchers on the ground. The secretary herself made 4 trips to South Texas, more than anywhere else in the country, a USDA spokesperson told Reuters. "The idea that this department has not been transparent is absurd and does not match what ranchers are telling the department and our partners directly." Reuters reported last year that hundreds of veterinarians, support staff, and lab workers at the animal health arm of the USDA had left after the Trump administration pushed for resignations, leaving fewer specialists to respond to animal disease outbreaks and adding concerns about preparedness. No more cowboys. On Friday, about 100 ranchers in mud-splattered boots and cowboy hats packed a small high school cafeteria for a Texas Animal Health Commission briefing on screwworm, peppering officials with questions and venting frustration over what they saw as a slow federal response. As Texans, we're not afraid to take this on, said John Paul Schuster, a 55-year-old rancher and Kinney County judge, to applause and approving nods from the audience. Some ranchers have proposed raising money to build a privately funded sterile fly production plant at a startup cost of roughly $4 million. Screwworms were originally eradicated from the United States when researchers began releasing massive numbers of sterilized male screwworm flies that mate with wild female screwworms to produce infertile eggs. Current sterile fly production is far short of what is needed to suppress the outbreak, though two new plants are under construction. After the meeting, Schuster lambasted what he saw as the slow pace of sterile fly plant construction, saying a wider infestation could endanger the ranching and hunting industries closer to the economy for Kinney County's 3,000 residents. If it's not controlled in 2 years and eradicated in 5 years, my little county will be done, Schuster said. Though the USDA has detailed its strategy for containing screwworm, some ranchers have bristled at what they view as a lack of transparency, including the agency's decision not to disclose exact coordinates where sterile flies are being released. We need to know what's being done because it's our financial investment, it's our livelihood, and that's on the line, Story said. They're betting their herd, they're betting ours. They're not betting their herd, they're betting ours. Other ranchers dismissed the USDA's recommendations, including daily inspections and preventive treatments, as impractical for operations that span thousands of acres, face severe labor shortages, and lack skilled cowboys. It's not really feasible. There's no more cowboys anymore, and there's no good ranch horses, said DJ Rubio, a 62-year-old rancher and Story's husband. Quarantine zone. Monty Martin, a 61-year-old rancher who lives close to both positive screwworm cases in Zavala County, Texas, took a more measured tone and praised USDA and Texas Animal Health Commission teams that are on the ground. People need to stop politicizing this, stop finger-pointing. Doesn't do anyone any good, he said. Those people that are on the front lines have been tremendous, and I have the utmost respect and admiration for them. Every major road leading to the roughly 12-mile-wide infested zone around the initial detection site is marked with blinking orange signs urging vehicles carrying livestock to pull into a checkpoint staffed with state personnel charged with inspecting animals for screwworm, though they were gone by the early evening. The responsibility of spotting new screwworm infestations, however, fall largely on ranchers themselves. Anthony Gallegos, a 43-year-old rancher in Zavala County, said the outbreak has made him even more vigilant about monitoring his cattle. Come on, girls, he yelled, waving a bucket of treats as a herd of Black Angus cattle trotted toward him. They're just pretty much run to me like they're dads here. Gallegos said the relationship he has with his cattle and the relatively small herd allows him to keep a close eye on them for worrying symptoms and vaccinate them with preventive medications like the USDA recommends. Even with preventive measures, Gallegos worries about what would happen if screwworm became widespread. If it is widespread and it starts infecting animals, it's going to hurt our bottom line, he said. Every time I see a buzzard, my heart sinks. U.S. judge asked to bar Trump's UFC fight at White House by Mike Scarselli. Washington. A federal judge in Washington has been asked to block President Donald Trump's plan to host an Ultimate Fighting Championship mixed martial arts bout at the White House next week and to halt construction of the metal arena structure called the Claw on the south lawn of the iconic executive residence. Two Washington area residents in a court filing on Sunday asked U.S. District Judge Amit Mehta to issue a temporary restraining order halting the event, scheduled to coincide with Trump's 80th birthday on June 14th. Mehta on Monday asked the lawyers in the case to propose a schedule to hear the emergency request. Dubbed UFC Freedom 250, the event is set to feature fighting inside the 92-foot-tall octagon-shaped cage with weigh-ins at the nearby Lincoln Memorial. The lawsuit, filed on Saturday, alleges that authorization of the program by the National Park Service and Interior Department was unlawful and should be set aside. This nation's public monument should not be loaned out for private exploitation, the plaintiff said. In a statement, the White House called the case an obstructionist, baseless, and dilatory lawsuit, and said the event is no different than the various other White House-hosted events on the South Lawn and properly permitted events on the Ellipse and the National Mall throughout the year. The lawsuit contends the events violate rules barring sporting events on the South Lawn and at the Lincoln Memorial, and that construction of the large arena structure requires congressional authorization. Trump is facing other lawsuits over construction projects on the White House and elsewhere in the Capitol, including his plan to build a 90,000-square-foot ballroom on the site of the demolished East Wing and his proposal to renovate and close the John F. Kennedy Center for the Performing Arts. And that's all the time we have for today. Stay safe and thank you for listening.
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2: Here's the forecast for the Boston and South Shore area on the Talking Information Center from the National Weather Service. For today, sunny, temperatures in the mid-80s, clear overnight, temperatures in the lower 60s. On Wednesday, partly sunny, temperatures in the upper 80s. The sun rose this morning at 5:07, setting at 8:20 this evening. 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
4: Hi, this is Brian, and we are reading The Hill for Tuesday, June 9. The story: GOP cries foul over California, but fails to echo Trump claims. Republican lawmakers are crying foul over progressive Democratic candidate Nityan Raman's remarkable comeback in the Los Angeles mayor's race, where Republican candidate Spencer Pratt appeared to be solidly in second place when the in-person polls closed on June 2, but then saw his 8-point lead over Raman evaporate. But GOP leaders are stopping short of embracing President Trump's claims that California Democrats are rigging the election results, an echo of his provocative and unsubstantiated claims that Joe Biden won the 2020 presidential election because of widespread fraud. Republicans in Congress say the week-long count of mail-in ballots in California, which have propelled Democrats past or closer to their GOP opponents, looks bad, but they're chalking it up to incompetence ahead instead of in conspiracy. I'm not going to defend any of California's election process. I think it's crazy that it takes that long to count votes. I really do, Senate Majority Leader John Thune, Republican of South Dakota, said. But Thune warned that cheating is a serious charge that needs to be proved before calling into question an election's legitimacy. Cheating is something obviously you have to prove. I would characterize a lot of the way California does things, including elections, as incompetence. I think that's fully on display on a lot of levels in California, he said. House Speaker Mike Johnson, Republican of Louisiana, declared Monday that the results of California primary election stinks to high heaven, but stopped short of backing Trump's claim that Democrats are cheating or have rigged the results. They are counting votes weeks after the election, Johnson said at the Capitol. I'm not saying it's rigged. I'm saying it stinks to high heaven, and everybody knows that. California had been counting ballots for approximately 5 days and 16 hours when Johnson made his comments, according to an online tracker hosted by the Republican National Committee. Brian Darling, a Republican strategist, said the growing fight could be a preview of what's to come in November if Democrats win sweeping victories and Trump and his allies suspect fraud. If we have a bunch of elections where the votes are being counted a week and 2 weeks after the elections closed out, I think that's going to be a problem, he said. If you have a repeat of what's happening in the LA mayor's race, and if that happens nationwide, it's going to feed into the idea that our elections are broken, he added. A messy aftermath of the California election has sparked anger from Republicans across the country, something Trump is capitalizing upon to push his sweeping voting reform package, the Safeguard American Voter Eligibility, or Save America Act, which the president has called his number one legislative priority. The California fallout is putting more pressure on Republican senators to pass the bill, which would require people to provide documented proof of citizenship when registering to vote and present photo identification when showing up at the polls. Trump on Monday demanded that Thune immediately fire the Senate parliamentarian to clear the way for passing the bill, which has stalled because of a Democratic filibuster. Senate Majority Leader John Thune should immediately fire the parliamentarian who treats Republicans and everything they stand for horribly, Trump posted on Truth Social, arguing that she's an obstacle to enacting the Save America Act. We have every right to change her and should do so immediately. As long as she's there, we will never get our desperately needed Save America Act approved and put into full force and effect, Trump wrote. Thune had the voting reform bill on the Senate floor for weeks, earlier this year but failed to chip away at any of the Democratic opposition to the measure. The parliamentarian last week ruled that attaching the Save America Act to a budget reconciliation package would violate the Byrd Rule, which governs what legislation can pass with a simple majority, handing a setback to conservatives. Trump's allies are embracing the president's call to pivot back to the issue of election reform, even though Thune has other priorities on the agenda. Senator Mike Lee, Republican of Utah, a close Trump ally, is now calling on Senate Republican leaders to bring the Save America Act back to the floor and focus on nothing else until it becomes law. Trump called on Senate GOP allies last week to force a vote on the Save America Act during a marathon series of votes on the budget reconciliation package to identify which Republicans weren't willing to support it. Four Republicans voted against a motion to waive budget rules to include the election reform bill in the package: Senators Susan Collins of Maine, Mitch McConnell of Kentucky, Lisa Murkowski of Alaska, and Tom Tillis of North Carolina. Trump has also called on Republican lawmakers to restrict mail-in ballots, something that will get more momentum in the Senate and House GOP conferences after a surge of mailed ballots counted after Election Day knocked Pratt, the Republican, out of the L.A. mayoral runoff. Billionaire progressive activist Tom Steyer, the Democrat who was in third place in the gubernatorial race when the polls closed on June 2, is steadily eating away at the lead of Republican candidate Steve Hilton as officials count mail-in ballots. The race is too close to call, though Hilton has a 25.9% of the vote and Steyer has 21.5%. GOP senators and House members will be under heavy pressure to back Trump if he accuses Democrats of cheating in November, just as he did in an interview over the weekend with NBC News' Meet the Press host Kristen Welker. "They're cheating on the election," Trump said. When Welker asked for evidence to support that claim, Trump replied, "All I have to do is look and I listen." Trump accused the journalist of being crooked and abruptly ended the interview. Other Republicans are raising questions about the optics of the drawn-out vote counts in California. Apparently in California, vote counting keeps going until, I guess, Democrats get the results they want. "It is messed up," Senator Ted Cruz, Republican of Texas, said on his podcast, Verdict with Ted Cruz. Ross K. Baker, a professor of political science at Rutgers University, said Trump is likely to declare cheating if Democrats win control of the House and possibly the Senate as well. "I think it's predictable, and I think the strength of his reaction will be in direct proportion to the Democratic win, because he's going to see his program evaporating in a Congress where Democrats are in the majority, at least in one House," he said. "You absolutely can count on it. I just think you're going to see a tidal wave of litigation and investigations by the Justice Department and accusations of voter fraud," he predicted. The story: Plattner fuels anxieties among Democrats as Maine picks its candidate. Democrats are feeling a mix of anxiety and unease heading into Tuesday's primary in Maine when it comes to Graham Plattner, the oyster farmer and political neophyte whose campaign has been plagued by a series of controversies. While the revelations about Plattner's past have rattled Democrats who are eager to flip the Senate seat in November, some say they have done little to tarnish Plattner's standing with primary voters. Plattner is favored to win Tuesday's contest, and Democrats said it appeared that many in their party were willing to set aside their concerns to defeat GOP Senator Susan Collins in November. "I think nationally there are a lot of nervous Democrats, and the concern is not ill-founded because Maine is so important to winning the Senate in 2026, Democratic strategist Joel Payne said. That said, I'm not sure. I've seen overwhelming, compelling evidence that what is happening with him is disqualifying. If he can get this campaign back to being a referendum on Susan Collins, it's a very winnable race," Payne said. The key factor for Democrats to watch is how big the protest vote is for Governor Janet Mills, who left the Democratic primary race last month, but is still on the ballot. The New York Times published a report last week detailing accounts from three women who said they were in toxic relationships with Plattner. One woman described Plattner as being overly physical. Plattner has denied anything physical. That report came on the heels of revelation several days earlier that Plattner had sent sexually explicit messages to women who were not his wife. Last fall, Plattner also had to apologize after some Democrats were angered over a tattoo he had resembling a Nazi symbol, which he has since covered. "He's not my ideal choice for a candidate," said one Democratic strategist, who predicted that other controversies may still emerge. Republicans have pounced on the string of controversies in the lead-up to Tuesday's primary. Representative Brian Fitzpatrick, Republican of Pennsylvania, said he found Plattner's history with women very, very troubling in a Sunday interview on CNN. In a Sunday interview on Fox News, Senator Dave McCormick, Republican of Pennsylvania, said Plattner was representative of the Democratic Party's extreme candidates in the midterm elections, who would have thought you could be misogynist, have allegations of violence against women, and have the mainstream of the party endorsing you, McCormick said. Representative Ro Khanna, Democrat of California, who campaigned for Plattner last week, called on Democrats to acknowledge Plattner's behavior, but quickly pivot back to the issues voters care about most. "We should focus on acknowledging that it was misogynistic, acknowledging it was wrong, moving on with redemption," Khanna said on CBS's Face the Nation. Asked by The Hill on Monday about how Plattner will fare in the primary, Khanna said his platform of opposing foreign wars and genocide, taxing billionaires and standing for Medicare for all, is resonating across Maine. At a rally over the weekend alongside Khanna, Plattner said his past was being weaponized by his opponents and thanked his supporters for standing by him. "Maine, you have my back," Plattner told the crowd. "At every single piece of my past and journey gets dug up, litigated and weaponized, you have my back." Democrats interviewed by The Hill on Monday pointed to other scandal-ridden candidates on both sides of the aisle, including Ken Paxton in Texas, and even President Trump, who has spent years denying a slew of personal allegations, as indicating the electorate is not focused on such issues. "Voters are giving them a little bit more of a pass on these things," Democratic strategist Haima Moore said. "He's made a lot of headway with regular Maine Democrats who see him as the guy who is not a regular politician, but happens to speak their language." Moore predicted that Plattner will do fairly well in the primary and that his goal should be to drive those numbers up as much as possible to prove that he's on solid footing heading into the general election. Moore said one key factor will be where the candidate ends up with white women and also whether he's able to win men, particularly young men, ahead of his matchup with Collins. A University of Massachusetts and Lowell YouGov poll last week showed that Plattner has a small lead over Collins, with 48% of respondents favoring him, while 43% said they support the Republican senator. The strategist said while Plattner holds the lead, Collins can easily come back, particularly if the controversies continue. "She has always been pretty savvy in knowing what her state wants," the strategist said. The story: South Carolina GOP gubernatorial primary tests Trump's influence, five races to watch Tuesday. The South Carolina Republican gubernatorial primary on Tuesday will offer another key test of President Trump's influence after the president suffered his first major statewide primary loss last week. Trump endorsed Lieutenant Governor Pamela Avett, Republican, over the rest of a crowded GOP field, including top Republicans such as State Attorney General Alan Wilson and Representatives Ralph Norman and Nancy Mace in the Palmetto State. Avett is poised to advance to an expected runoff, but an outright win Tuesday could give Trump a boost after his pick for Iowa governor lost his GOP primary. Over in Maine, Democratic Senate candidate Graham Plattner, the frontrunner in Tuesday's primary, has faced a growing heap of controversies that threaten to derail his bid for a must-win seat in the Democratic fight for Senate control this fall. These races, alongside other primary contests in Nevada and North Dakota, will tee up key midterm matchups that will shape the political landscape and the battle for Congress, here are the Hill's five races to watch, controlled this fall. These races, alongside other primary contests in Nevada and North Dakota, will tee up key midterm matchups that will shape the political

cycle, the leading GOP contenders have each pitched their alignment with the White House. Trump's preferred candidates have been on a winning streak so far this cycle, ousting several high-profile detractors in primaries across the country, including Senator Bill Cassidy, Republican of Louisiana, Representative Thomas Massey, Republican of Kentucky, and Senator John Cornyn, Republican of Texas. But the power of an endorsement from the president, who attended a teller rally alongside Yvette Monday evening, was called into question when his pick for Iowa governor, Representative Randy Feenstra, Republican, lost his primary for the open seat last week. Decision Desk HQ's polling aggregate shows Yvette and Wilson nearly tied at 19% and 18%, respectively, followed by businessman Rom Reddy at 15%. Norman and Mace, who was at one point one of Trump's most outspoken allies in Congress, trailed the pack at around 14% each heading into Tuesday's primary. With most candidates in the crowded race polling in the teens, experts expect no one will notch the majority needed to win Tuesday's primary outright. The race will then tip into a runoff between the top two vote-getters on June 23. The Iowa governor's race proved that Trump's endorsement isn't the only factor that matters in a Republican primary. But in the South Carolina gubernatorial contest next week, Lieutenant Governor Pamela Yvette still hopes that his recent nod will be enough, reads Cook's Political Reports analysis of the race, which is rated solidly Republican. Plattner controversy rages on in the main Senate race. Plattner, a progressive oyster farmer whose populist platform took the Pine Tree State's political scene by storm last week, is on track to snag the Democratic nod for Senate in Maine, where Democrats see a key pickup opportunity against incumbent Senator Susan Collins, Republican. His campaign has faced a growing heap of scrutiny, including multiple reports in the days ahead of the primary that prompted questions about whether he is a political liability in the critical race. Plattner drew criticism for a now-covered-up tattoo resembling a Nazi tattoo, a trove of now-deleted Reddit posts, and reports that he sent sexually explicit text messages to multiple women while married. The New York Times also published a report last week in which previous romantic partners suggested his behavior was toxic. Plattner vehemently denied anything alleging physicality and anything alleging that I knew what my tattoo was in remarks to MS Now about the Times' reporting. MS Now's Chris Hayes on Thursday, hours after the New Times reporting, asked Plattner whether at any point in the past week he'd considered dropping out of the race. No, not once, Plattner said. The primary will be a key test for Plattner amid renewed Democratic anxieties about the seat. Collins has held on to her Senate seat even as Trump repeatedly lost Maine, and it's one of just a handful of races considered toss-ups for the upper chamber this cycle. Maine Governor Janet Mills, Democrat, was one of the Democratic leadership's top recruits to take on Collins, but she suspended her campaign in late April after falling behind Plattner in fundraising and polls. The governor reminded Mainers this past week that she's still on the ballot as controversy builds around Plattner, though she hasn't signaled plans to reignite her campaign in the final hours of the race. Democrats eye toss-ups in toss-up fight for Nevada governor. Republican Nevada governor Joe Lombardo, whose election offered a bright spot for the GOP during the 2022 midterms as the only Republican to flip a governor's mansion, is seeking re-election in a key battleground state. He faces six other challengers in the primary, but is likely to cruise to the general election. On the Democratic side, six candidates are vying to challenge Lombardo in November. Nevada Attorney General Aaron Ford is seen as the favorite. The Washoe County Commissioner Alexis Hill is looking to pull off a possible upset. Lombardo has walked a fine line with Trump over the years. He appeared with the president at an event in 2022, soon after securing the president's endorsement, later notably tempering his support of the president during an October debate with then-Governor Steve Sisolak, Democrat. He didn't endorse the president's 2024 bid until a month before the state GOP's caucus. He met with the president in April,
but did not publicly

0: attend Trump's No Tax on Tips event in Las Vegas this spring, according to the Nevada Current. The tourism and hospitality sectors dominate Nevada's economy, which is particularly sensitive to issues that affect cost of living, like groceries and gas prices. The state is largely transient because of its hospitality and tourism economy. One key element to watch Tuesday is the Latino and Hispanic vote in Nevada, where the demographic makes up a critical voting bloc and which has soured on Trump. The nonpartisan election handicapper Cook Political Report rates it as a toss-up. Republicans seek House pickup in Maine. Republicans are staring down one of their best pickup opportunities of the cycle in Maine, where Representative Jared Golden, Democrat of Maine, isn't seeking re-election to a district Trump won in the last presidential cycle. Republicans have coalesced around former Governor Paul LePage, Republican, with the help of a Trump endorsement in the 2nd Congressional District. The Democratic field includes State Auditor Matt Dunlop, who launched a challenge from Golden's left before the lawmaker announced retirement plans, Jordan Wood, who pivoted from the Senate race after Golden's announcement, and State Senator Joe Baldacci, brother of former Governor John Baldacci. Whoever emerges from the Democratic primary will face an uphill battle to keep the seat, rated by Cook Political Report as likely Republican, in Democratic hands this fall. No candidate in the Democratic primary has hit a majority in sparse polling, putting a spotlight on Maine's unique ranked choice voting system. If no candidate wins a majority of first choice votes outright, the lowest ranked candidates are eliminated as the race slips into additional rounds of tallying. Political dynasties dominate Maine's governor's race. A wide open seat for governor in Maine has drawn some familiar names. Pitching himself as a new kind of Bush, Jonathan Bush, a nephew and cousin of the two Bush presidents, is jostling in the crowded Republican primary. On the Democratic side, Angus King III, the son of Angus King Independent, has leaned on his family name, telling voters on the campaign site, "You know his dad, so you know his values." He opted, though, not to follow his father as an independent candidate, telling the Hill last month that it was important to try and expand the party that I've been committed to for my whole life. Fellow Democrat Hannah Pingree, the daughter of Representative Shelley Pingree, Democrat of Maine, also told the Hill last month that she and her mother have grown up in politics together, though they've each done it on our own terms and taken our own paths. Former State Senator Troy Jackson, Secretary of State Shenna Bellows, and Nirav Shah, the former director of the Maine Centers for Disease Control and Prevention, are also in the mix. A progressive trio of Jackson, Pingree, and Bellows have cross-endorsed each other in a move to game Maine's ranked choice voting system. The governor's seat, which is being vacated by Mills, is likely considered Democratic, but the Maine governor's mansion has flip-flopped between parties, with no consecutive office holders hailing from the same party in the last 50 years. The story: Iran war has no end in sight at 100 days, despite Trump's vow. The U.S.-Iran war appears to have no end in sight as it hit its 100-day mark over the weekend, despite President Trump's campaign promises to keep the U.S. out of long-term foreign conflicts. Trump denied ever promising not to start any new wars and disputed that Washington's conflict with Tehran constituted an endless war. During an interview with NBC News' Meet the Press host Kristen Welker that aired on Sunday, however, the president continues to be dogged by questions about the war's peace prospects as renewed strikes between Israel and Iran threaten the fragile truce between the U.S. and Iran. "The ceasefire was always more theoretical than real," said Michael Rubin, a Pentagon official during the second Bush administration. "Trump may be sincere, but the Iranians seem more to be using them just to run down the clock," he continued. One former Trump administration official argued the strikes between Israel and Iran do not jeopardize the ceasefire because it is in Iran's interest for the negotiations to drag out. "Iran is playing a bit of a game here and trying to position that they might jeopardize the talks," the former official said. "They think they benefit from the talks dragging out over time." Trump has also said he's in no rush to secure a lasting peace deal, pointing out that Iran has few options. "They've got no choice, and it takes a little while," he told Welker. Others warn that the Iranian regime's position poses a long-term risk to the country's own economy if the talks drag. According to Al Jazeera, the Central Bank of Iran reported last week that the country's annual inflation rate spiked to 77.2% during the period between April 21 and May 20, compared to last year. The report also found that point-to-point inflation for goods spiked to 113%, and while Iran's stock market reopened late last month, after being shut down for 80 days due to the war, 40 major companies remain suspended with their latest financial reports outstanding. We actually, as the United States, have a fair amount of leverage at this point, and I have no problem with letting that build, said Victoria Coates, a member of Trump's National Security Council, during his first administration. They can probably limp along for a couple of months, she continued, but those kinds of systemic problems that they have, they compound. If you continue limping along, it becomes harder and harder to come back. Iran's oil industry was dealt a major blow Monday when Israel struck the massive petrochemical complex in Mashhad. They were counting on particularly that industry springing back to life pretty quickly when the strait was reopened so they could start getting that out. It's one of their most lucrative exports, and now that's gone, she said, referring to the Strait of Hormuz. But as Republicans seek to defend their majorities in the House and Senate, Trump is facing political pressure back home to wrap up the war. Democrats have seized on rising energy prices and voters' disillusionment over the conflict. Another expensive conflict with no end in sight is not what the American people want or need right now, said Senator Tammy Duckworth, Democrat of Illinois, noting that the war powers resolutions in the House and Senate that would theoretically force Trump to end the conflict. While a war powers resolution passage in the House last week was largely symbolic, four GOP lawmakers notably voted with Democrats on the measure. Many Republicans pushed back against calling the Iran conflict an endless war, noting the ceasefire that has been in place since April. It's hard for me to see this as a quagmire, Coates said. That said, the Iranians have a vote in all of this. Iran announced on Monday that it was suspending ballistic missile attacks on Israel, but warned of a harsher and more crushing response if Israel restarted attacks in southern Lebanon. Observers note that Iran has been working to drive a wedge between the U.S. and Israel with Lebanon. Last week, Trump expressed his frustrations to Israeli Prime Minister Benjamin Netanyahu over Israel's incursion into Lebanon during a heated phone call. The incursion was part of Israel's effort to target the Iranian-backed militia group Hezbollah. However, Iran announced it was suspending talks with the U.S. after Israel's attacks. Tensions between Israel and Iran reached a breaking point on Sunday after Iran launched missiles into Israel, marking the first time Tehran fired into Israel during its ceasefire. With the U.S., Israel responded, hitting military targets in western and central Iran. Trump's reply to the back-and-forth signaled a shift in his rhetoric toward Israel, which was closely partnered with Washington at the beginning of the war. "I call the shots. I call all the shots. He doesn't call the shots," Trump, referring to Netanyahu, told the Financial Times in an interview on Sunday. Trump also told the publication that Israel won't have any choice but to accept any potential deal to end the war with Iran. Rubin said Trump's comments toward Netanyahu were part of the U.S. president's effort to bully his Israeli counterpart. He plays into Iranian conspiracies by depicting Israel as an American proxy, Rubin said. Instead, Trump should tell Iran, "You want Israel to stop whacking Hezbollah? Then talk to the Israelis directly." In a statement aired on Israeli television on Monday, Netanyahu warned that if Iran makes a mistake and resumes attack against us, Israel will respond forcefully. A White House official confirmed that Trump and Netanyahu spoke Monday. While Netanyahu described Trump as his friend and their conversations as positive on his statement, Rubin argued it would behoove Trump to take advantage of the Israeli and Lebanese governments sharing a common enemy in Hezbollah. "Hezbollah is more of a threat to Lebanese sovereignty than Israel," he said. Coates acknowledged that there is tension, particularly over Lebanon, between the U.S. and Israeli leaders, but argued Iran has not been successful in driving a wedge between them. They are two very powerful personalities and a very high-pressure jobs, she said. It doesn't mean the alliance is fracturing, or it would have fractured 10 years ago. The story, Pulte appointment ups pressure for Congress to punt on reauthorizing spy powers. The looming deadline to renew the nation's warrantless spy powers is clashing with a pressure campaign on the White House to yank the appointment of Bill Pulte, a controversial figure tapped to lead the intelligence community. A growing number of Democrats have said they will not vote to renew Section 702 of the Foreign Intelligence Surveillance Act, or FISA, so long as Pulte serves as the Acting Director of National Intelligence, or DNI. It's just the latest hiccup in the process of reauthorizing Section 702, raising the possibility that Congress may need to again pass a short-term extension of the program after already punting twice this year when Congress failed to come to an agreement over how to reform the spy program. Pulte's appointment has sparked rare bipartisan pushback, with lawmakers in both parties questioning his qualifications and Democrats sounding the alarm about Pulte using his existing perch at the Federal Housing Finance Agency, or FHFA, to refer numerous Trump foes for prosecution over alleged mortgage fraud. House Minority Leader Hakeem Jeffries, Democrat of New York, said FISA negotiations were already in a very sensitive place before Pulte's appointment. Then Donald Trump, as he often does, tosses a hand grenade into those sensitive negotiations by elevating Bill Pulte as a director of national intelligence, someone who's a political hack, a malignant clown, and he's woefully unqualified to serve in any position in the federal government, let alone as acting director of national intelligence, Jeffries told reporters Monday. Reversing the Bill Pulte appointment is a starting point, not an ending point, for renewing Section 702, he said. In tapping Pulte, Trump has generated calls to yank him from both those who want significant reforms to the spy program and those who are eager to see it reauthorized without a warrant requirement. Senate Democrats last week tanked a bid to bring a Section 702 reauthorization to the floor, hindering its ability to pass before the June 12 deadline. Bill Pulte's appointment to be acting DNI was the final straw. Pulte has no business overseeing a warrantless spying program for Donald Trump. Democrats understand that. Senator Ron Wyden, Democrat of Oregon, who is among those who have called for a warrant requirement, wrote on X on Monday. Meanwhile, some in the GOP have made similar calls. FISA gives us over 50% of our most sensitive intelligence and has enabled the U.S. to stop multiple terrorist attacks. Letting FISA lapse would reflect a nation paralyzed by hyper-partisanship and dysfunction, Representative Don Bacon, Republican of Nebraska, said Monday in a post on X. Some Democrats are hoping for two victories in the process, changes to Section 702 and the toppling of Pulte. They clearly have a political crisis on their hands, and would like to use the opportunity to press the radical notion that the Constitution should govern here, Representative Jamie Raskin, Democrat of Maryland, the top Democrat on the House Judiciary Committee, told The Hill. I think that there is erosion in the ranks, he said of the drive to finish FISA this week, adding, I think there's some pontification. There are signs President Trump is feeling the heat on Pulte. Last week, he said Pulte, who as an acting official has not been formally nominated, would not be in the role permanently, though Trump has also said he hopes the acting DNI will conduct significant firings before a new director arrives. Speaker Mike Johnson, Republican of Louisiana, however, said he's determined to get Section 702 reauthorized this week. The president has a prerogative. He's explained that Mr. Pulte is a temporary placeholder, and we're going to pass FISA, he told reporters. We're going to pass FISA this week because it would go dark and it would be a calamitous situation for the country. So I'm working to put that vote coalition together, and you'll see it come together. In the Senate, lawmakers expressed doubt. In a joint letter to National Security Advisor Marco Rubio, Judiciary Chair Chuck Grassley, Republican of Iowa, and Intelligence Chair Tom Cotton, Republican of Arkansas, blamed Democrats for a potential future lapse of FISA Section 702 and asked him plan for a potential significant gap in foreign intelligence coalition. Collection. Section 702 allows the government to spy on foreigners located abroad, but it can't sweep up the communications of Americans if they communicate with anyone being surveilled. The battle to renew it has never fallen cleanly along partisan lines, with privacy-minded reformers on both sides of the aisle demanding a warrant before accessing any information on Americans. But those divisions are only getting sharper, with Democrats wary of a straight reauthorization without further guardrails on Trump's appointees. Separately, Republicans have their own hurdles to renewing FISA 702. Seven Senate Republicans who also voted against bringing the Section 702 bill to the floor this week, reflecting dissatisfaction for some within the caucus about a package that didn't include more reforms. Senate Majority Leader John Thune, Republican of South Dakota, who has also been critical of Pulte's appointment, told reporters Monday that we can't pass this on the floor without Democrats. Across the Capitol, members of the House Freedom Caucus have also rejected the Senate 702 proposal, both upset it does not include a warrant requirement as well as its inclusion of a three-year moratorium on establishing a central bank digital currency, or CBDC, something the group would like to ban outright. I consider a temporary ban a go-live date, Representative Warren Davidson, Republican of Ohio, a major proponent of the CBDC ban, said last week. House Freedom Caucus Chair Andy Harris, Republican of Maryland, predicted Congress would once again punt on handling FISA 702. Because the Democrats appear to have connected to a completely unrelated issue, which is who is the DNI to it, are going to blow it up this week and next week probably, he said. So we'll probably have another short-term extension, and then we'll deal with it. The story: Trump draws boos at Madison Square Garden during national anthem before Knicks NBA Finals Game 3. Fans at Madison Square Garden booed President Trump during the national anthem performance before Game 3 of the NBA Finals between the New York Knicks and San Antonio Spurs. Some cheers could also be heard throughout the arena as the crowd reacted to Trump's presence in the building. ABC cameras showed Trump standing next to his granddaughter, Kai Trump, inside Knicks owner James Dolan's private box at MSG, saluting and smiling as Broadway performer Avery Wilson sang the Star Spangled Banner. Chants of USA initially rang out as Wilson began singing, but when the camera turned to Trump, loud boos were heard from inside the area on the broadcast. Trump's attendance at Game 3 led the NYPD and other local officials to urge fans to arrive at MSG at least 2 hours before Monday's 8:30 p.m. EST tip-off. Long lines were still snaking around the arena as Game 3 tipped off. MSG was packed full of Hollywood celebrities ahead of Game 3, including Ben Stiller, Pete Davidson, Larry David, and Jon Stewart. During the Inside the NBA pregame show on ESPN, NBA Commissioner Adam Silver said Dolan had invited Trump to Game 3 and called the president a genuine Knicks fan. Several Democrats in Congress from New York have criticized the president for attending the game, including House Minority Leader Hakeem Jeffries, Democrat of New York, who said during an interview on CNN, "We're trying to embrace this, and this guy has to reinject himself." Tickets for Game 3 of the NBA Finals were going for more than $6,000 at the time of tip-off, and Trump, when asked last week about the high cost of attendance, said they can watch it on television. That's the way life goes. Trump is the first sitting president to ever attend an NBA Finals game. The story: Altman, OpenAI get bogged down in political spending fight. OpenAI, the artificial intelligence firm that birthed ChatGPT, is struggling to distance itself from pro-AI super PAC Leading the Future and its Silicon Valley backers as the industry faces backlash over its midterm election donations. OpenAI CEO Sam Altman is facing new questions over the company's affiliation with Leading the Future, which is backed by OpenAI co-founder and president Greg Brockman and his wife. While the couple donated $25 million in their personal capacity, Brockman's leadership role at OpenAI has spurred confusion over who or what is really behind one of the biggest spending groups this cycle. Several news outlets and political figures have called it an OpenAI-linked PAC, even as the firm denies any affiliation. After OpenAI came out with another statement distancing itself from leading the future earlier the last week, Altman still took heat after meeting with lawmakers on Capitol Hill. When asked about OpenAI's involvement in a lobbying campaign and multiple primaries across the country last week, Altman told reporters, "I don't think we've been involved in a massive lobbying campaign. Maybe you know something I don't. I mean, we've done some for sure, but relative to other companies in our industry, I think we do much less," he added. This followed up on OpenAI's statement 2 days earlier that no outside political group speaks or represents our company's views. The firm said that OpenAI does not direct the activities of Leading the Future, nor does it have visibility into their operations. But political strategists suggest OpenAI and Altman may not convince voters that the firm is completely separate from the massive election spending this cycle. "I don't think that any of the folks that support AI, any of the companies that are involved, could at this point assure voters that they've really been hands-off," political strategist Basil Smickle told The Hill, adding he doesn't think it's a reasonable position to take. "Voters are very aware of the role of the super wealthy in elections," Smickle added. OpenAI is planning an initial public offering soon with an estimated valuation of $852 billion. Alongside its top competitors Anthropic and Elon Musk's SpaceX, which now owns the AI firm xAI. It comes as the AI industry faces a broader public relations crisis amid growing backlash over the technology's potential effects on workforce, national security, and the environment. Recent polling shows Americans are increasingly concerned about the risks of artificial intelligence, underscored by booed commencement speeches about AI and public demonstrations across the country. The AI sector is poised to be one of the top spenders in this year's races, and Leading the Future is at the center of this push, also receiving millions from the venture capital firm Andreessen Horowitz, AI firm Perplexity, and venture capitalist Joe Lonsdale. Altman, who has previously donated to federal races, said he would love to see money out of politics in general. "I think that would be a great thing to happen," he added, emphasizing this would need to happen for all companies. Asked whether he spoke to Brockman about his concerns, Altman sidestepped and defended the spending, telling reporters, "You can't hold us to a different standard than all of our competitors. If they're trying to use money to gang up on us, we have to be able to fight back," Altman said. Multiple AI firms have spent cash on this year's elections, just as Anthropic's new corporate PAC, Anthropic, while Meta has poured tens of millions of dollars into super PACs for candidates who support the industry. Leading the Future's main opposition group is Public First, a super PAC that supports candidates who defend the public interest against light-touch regulatory efforts. The nonprofit arm of the super PAC received $20 million from Anthropic earlier this year. The millions of dollars being spent by the AI industry to support pro-innovation candidates or policies has become a central grievance for the growing rebellion against AI. Cooper Thiebaud, a Democratic strategist based in Silicon Valley, called the attempts at differentiating from LTF too cute by half. "Voters have grown too savvy," he told The Hill. "I think that where they should be focusing their resources is on improving their own likability and how AI is perceived, which is silly to me that they're not. They've got all the money in the world." Shortly after meeting with Altman, Senator Bernie Sanders, independent of Vermont, pointed to the role of money this cycle. "One of the problems we have is when folks like Mr. Altman, and not just him, sit down and they talk to senators and members of the House about how we can work together," Sanders told reporters last Wednesday. "The problem is it's not quite a fair and honest discussion because what they have behind them is unbelievable amounts of money to put into campaigns. The Vermont senator has become a leading voice among Democrats on AI risks in recent months, citing fears over how AI could impact society, job loss, and the safety and privacy of users. He has proposed a moratorium on data centers, which have become a hot topic in this year's federal, state, and local elections, along with giving the public a 50% stake in AI companies. It's, hey, let's have a great discussion, but if you end up disagreeing with me, if you go and start really trying to protect the American people, we're going to spend tens of millions of dollars to try to defeat you, Sanders said. Leading the Future is closely affiliated with other pro-AI super PACs, such as Think Big and American Mission and Build American AI, a 501c4, advocating for national standard on AI over state regulations. The network has had a mixed success in recent primaries, which are now serving as a litmus test of the tech group's spending power in 2026. While OpenAI has not directly contributed to any political action or committees, skeptics also point to Chris Lehane, OpenAI's chief global affairs officer, who was reportedly involved in the launch of Leading the Future. Lehane told Wired magazine late last month he consulted Brockman on his political spending, but in a very general way, and that he's not involved in the daily operations at the super PAC. Lehane, speaking to reporters in Washington, D.C. last month, said the super PAC is an independent thing that runs on its own. Pressed multiple times over whether Leading the Future hurts OpenAI's messaging, considering the unpopularity of AI, Lehane pointed to the company's endorsements of state laws. OpenAI endorsed New York's Responsible AI Safety and Education, or RAISE Act, which was signed last year and requires AI developers to publish their safety protocols and report safety incidents. The firm also endorsed Illinois' SB 315, a similar bill that passed the state legislature last week. All I can tell you is what we've been able to work on and what has already gotten passed in those states, Lehane said. OpenAI did not respond to a request for comment. The confusion is amplified by accusations of dark money flowing through its affiliated nonprofit Build American AI. Responding to reporting on this issue, Leading the Future argued dark money doomer groups have spent millions spreading misinformation to the American public, and we won't let it go unchallenged. We'll continue to highlight AI's economic benefits, counter false narratives, and build a coalition needed to advance a national regulatory framework using every tool at our disposal, the organization said. The story is The Hill's Morning Report. Graham's embrace of Iran war faces primary test in South Carolina. In today's issue, Iran war on the ballot in South Carolina, Mormon backlash forces Pentagon update, Trump formally nominates Blanche for AG, First Family and Albania's Flamingo Revolution. The Iran war is on the ballot in South Carolina, where GOP primary voters will determine the political fate of Senator Lindsey Graham, Republican of South Carolina, a steadfast ally of President Trump and one of the Senate's most hawkish members. Graham is heavily favored to eventually secure the Republican nomination, but polls show he may need to win a runoff first in what would be a first for the four-term senator. The most serious challenger Graham faces is attacking him from the right, hoping to tap into the growing anti-Iran war sentiment in the MAGA base and the frustration from the economic fallout from the war. Mark Lynch, an appliance repair executive, accuses Graham of being insufficiently America first by supporting foreign aid packages, interventionist policies, and visa programs that prioritize global interests over American workers and taxpayers in his campaign platform. The incumbent senator needs to meet a 50% threshold to avoid a runoff on June 23. An Insider Advantage poll of GOP primary voters released Monday showed Graham getting 51.2% of the vote and Lynch getting 20.9% of the vote, with 18.4% still undecided and 9.5% selecting another candidate. Another poll released last week, conducted by the Citadel School of Humanities and Social Sciences, showed Graham with 46% of the GOP primary vote, Lynch with 36% and 18% still undecided. Graham won his last primary in 2020 with almost 68% of the vote. Trump mentioned the war during a tele-rally he held for Graham on Monday evening, saying the U.S. would win over the next 2 weeks when we declare a total victory. Lindsay has been fighting with me all the way, Trump said. Graham's advocacy for the war has even extended to telling South Carolinians to prepare to send their sons and daughters to the Middle East. In a recent interview, Graham pointed to inflation and fuel prices as the top issues constituents mention on the campaign trail, but he did not back down from his view that the U.S. intervention in Iran was still necessary, regardless of the consequences. The only answer I know to give you is an honest one. They'll come down when this war winds down, and we're inside the 10-yard line, Graham said in an interview with WYFF News 4. But President Trump had to do this, in my view, he continued. Whatever cost we paid, and it's been consequential, it's better than allowing Iran to get nuclear weapons to destroy Israel and one day come after us. The biggest change in the world for the worse would be if the regime in Iran had nuclear capability. The primary follows a volatile weekend in the Middle East. As Iran and Israel exchanged fire for the first time since a ceasefire went into effect in early April, both sides said their attacks had stopped for now, but the firing added more cracks to an already fragile ceasefire between the U.S. and Iran. Even as Trump has expressed optimism about being close to a deal, the war has no end in sight after it passed the 100-day mark over the weekend, The Hill's Julia Manchester reports. That has put greater political pressure on the president and his GOP allies as the conflict grows more unpopular. Other races to watch, Trump's influence will be further tested in South Carolina's race for governor, where the president threw his weight behind Lieutenant Governor Pamela Avett, Republican, over other high-profile Republicans, including South Carolina Acting Attorney General, South Carolina Attorney General Alan Wilson, and South Carolina Representatives Ralph Norman and Nancy Mace. Avett is leading the pack of candidates, but an outright victory as opposed to merely advancing to a runoff would be a significant boon to the president. Maine Democratic Senate candidate Graham Plattner is the clear frontrunner in his primary, also set for Tuesday, but he's been embroiled in controversy that has political observers watching closely for signs of trouble ahead of the general election. Governor Janet Mills, his top competitor, remains on the ballot despite suspending her campaign. Nevada and North Carolina are also holding primary contests today. Three things to know. Trump-backed former Fox News host Steve Hilton has advanced to the general election in California's gubernatorial race, setting him up to face former Health and Human Services Secretary Xavier Becerra in November. Hilton will be a significant underdog in the solidly blue-leaning state. U.S. Army Apache helicopter crashed Tuesday near the Strait of Hormuz, though Trump said the two pilots were unharmed. The cause of the crash is under investigation. Fans at Madison Square Garden booed Trump during a performance of the national anthem at Game 3 of the NBA Finals on Monday night. Some cheers could also be heard. Trump is the first sitting president to attend an NBA Finals game. Leading the day, Mormon blowback, the Pentagon has adjusted a list of religious denominations for active service members following backlash from Mormon lawmakers in Congress. Following up on a directive from Defense Secretary Pete Hegseth earlier this year, the Department of Defense announced Friday that it reduced the number of religious designations that service members can register for from 200 to 31. He said the old system was impractical, with many designations not being used at all. But the updated list received criticism over the weekend from multiple Utah members of Congress who protested that the Church of Jesus Christ of Latter-day Saints, or LDS, was not labeled under Christian. I find this offensive, not just because that happens to be my faith, and not just because that happens to be the faith of tens of thousands of U.S. military personnel, but it's also just repugnant to any sense of decency, any sense of our common heritage, in our common belief that the government needs to not weigh in on doctrinal disputes between various religious denominations, Senator Mike Lee, Republican of Utah, said in a post on the social platform X. An updated list shared Monday includes just 30 faith codes, including LDS, with no specification for which ones fall under Christian denomination. Last week, a proposed list of simplified faith codes was released to the media. The Pentagon list included redundant and unnecessary labeling, and the mistake has been fixed, the Pentagon said on X. The updated list allows service members to identify as various Christian denominations or as Jewish, Muslim, Sikh, Buddhist, Hindu, Baha'i, or agnostic. Other past options, such as atheist, pagan, and humanist, have been left out. Making it official, Trump formally submitted his nomination for Acting Attorney General Todd Blanche to become the permanent leader of the Department of Justice, or DOJ, on Monday, potentially setting up a contentious confirmation fight in the Senate. Blanche has led the DOJ in an open and acting capacity for the past 2 months. Since Trump fired former Attorney General Pam Bondi, Blanche previously served as the DOJ's number two. He was confirmed as Deputy Attorney General last year in a party-line vote, but his tenure as acting head at the department could raise some new questions. The DOJ's proposed anti-weaponization fund for alleged victims of political prosecution stirred bipartisan backlash. Though the fund has been dropped, Blanche said he wouldn't withdraw a memo barring the IRS from auditing any of Trump's tax returns or those of his family and businesses. Blanche has also faced controversy for prosecutions under his watch, including a new indictment against former FBI Director James Comey and the civil rights group the Southern Poverty Law Center. It's coming. White House border czar Tom Homan signaled federal officials are planning the largest ever deployment of U.S. Immigration and Customs Enforcement, or ICE, officers in New York City. You are going to see more ICE agents than you have ever seen in New York City, and it's coming. I just reviewed an operational plan. I'm not going to tell you exactly when it's going to happen, but it's coming, Homan said Monday on Fox and Friends. Homan's comments come in response to a legislative package that New York Governor Kathy Hochul, Democrat, signed last month to create restrictions on federal immigration authorities and limit cooperation. The measures ban law enforcement officers from wearing masks, prevent state and local law enforcement from engaging in civil immigration enforcement, and prohibit federal authorities from using state and local facilities for the purposes of immigration enforcement. With Hochul's signature, New York joined a few other left-leaning states, such as New Jersey and Virginia, with similar laws. In the where and when, the president will participate in policy meetings at 2 p.m., 3:30 p.m., and 5:30 p.m. The first lady will participate in an awards ceremony for the Presidential Artificial Intelligence Challenge at 11 a.m. The House and Senate will convene at 10 a.m. And finally, Texas Attorney General Ken Paxton's Republican, former defense attorney, endorsed Paxton's Democratic opponent, State Representative James Tallarico, in the U.S. Senate race in Texas. Dan Cogdell, the Houston-based attorney who helped lead the attorney general's successful defense during his 2023 impeachment trial and securities fraud case, threw his weight behind Tallarico, whom he described as a more unifying candidate. Unlike Ken, I believe to my core that James Tallarico believes in unity over division and that he knows how to assemble not only Democrats, but independents and Republicans, and we need that right now, Cogdell said in a statement. Cogdell said his relationship with Paxton ended at the courthouse door. I defended Ken Paxton for years in the impeachment trial and in state criminal cases, but in my view, respectfully, I think Ken has lost sight of his core mission, which is to represent the people of Texas, Cogdell said.
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2: Here's the forecast for the Boston and South Shore area on the Talking Information Center from the National Weather Service. For today, partly sunny, temperatures in the upper 80s. Clouds move in overnight, some rain possible, temperatures in the mid-60s. On Thursday, partly sunny, a chance of a thunderstorm in the afternoon with temperatures in the upper 80s. The sun rose this morning at 5:07, setting at 8:21 this evening. Stay tuned for more heading your way next on the Talking Information Center.
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9: Hello, this is Joanne from the Talking Information Center with story time. You've been listening to The Egypt Game by Zilpha Keatley Snyder. It's about Melanie and April and Melanie's brother, Marshall. Now, let's listen in. The last segment, the children, Melanie, Marshall, and April, continue to improve the professor's yard. The professor owns this old shop, and they've been finding lots of things to put together the Egypt game, and they play it on his property. And at any rate, they make it more adaptable for their Egypt game. They had noticed an old window in the back of the professor's house that looked into the yard, and they inspected it, wondering if the professor could see them. But they decided he couldn't because it was so dirty and seemed blocked. They start playing their Egypt game, and Melanie and April convince Marshall to play a young pharaoh after he refused to be offered to the evil god Set in their game. We find that Melanie is concerned about how other students will take to April only on the first day of school, so she hides April's false eyelashes and hopes for the best. Remember, April does tend to put on Hollywood airs because she's staying at the Casa Rosada with her grandmother at present. A new girl, Elizabeth, comes to live at the Casa Rosada, so Caroline, April's grandmother, asks April to befriend her, but she has difficulty with this and discusses it with Melanie. Melanie's mom also wants Melanie to welcome the new girl, so Melanie and April decide to go and at least talk to the new girl. So let's listen in. The next morning, April and Melanie went dutifully down the little dark basement hallway and knocked on the door of the Chungs' apartment. Almost immediately, the door across the hall opened, and Mr. Bodler, the janitor, looked out. "Oh, hello there, young ladies," he said. "Thought I heard someone knocking on my door." "Hello, Mr. Bodler," Melanie said. "We've come to get the new girl and take her to school with us." Well, now, isn't that nice? I think that's right nice of you young ladies. April and Melanie turned back to the Chung's door, but Mr. Bartlett went on standing behind them. They exchanged sideways glances. Mr. Bartlett was a fattish man with faded blonde hair who was always nosily cheerful at children. The situation was already uncomfortable, and Mr. Bartlett, who was a naturally uncomfortable person to be around, wasn't making it any better. The door of the Chung's apartment was finally opened by a very small Chinese girl. "Hi," April said. "Is your big sister ready for school? We've come to take her." The girl smiled shyly. "I'm Elizabeth," she said. On the way to school, Elizabeth walked between April and Melanie. She really was amazingly tiny for a fourth grader. Her thick black hair was pulled back into a carefully curled ponytail that bounced when she walked. And there was something about the carved perfection of her face that made her smile seem like magic, an enchanted ivory princess warming suddenly to life. She was shy, but not in the stiff, embarrassing way that makes other people feel embarrassed, too. It was a gentle, friendly shyness that made other people feel important, sort of in charge of things. April had been afraid. Well, looking at Elizabeth's upturned face and pretty tilted eyes, wide with wonder at almost anything you told her, it was hard to remember just what she had been afraid of. She almost wished she hadn't been so convincing when she talked to Melanie the night before about how they didn't want anybody else butting into their friendship. By the time April and Melanie delivered Elizabeth to the door of the fourth grade room, they had completely forgotten that taking care of Elizabeth had been anybody's idea but their own. Melanie's forehead wrinkled with worry as she watched Elizabeth make her way timidly through the noisily assembling fourth graders to the teacher's desk, and a couple of boys who were saying, "Hey, look at the new girl," and "Ugh, a girl," and other typically fourth-grade remarks were suddenly silenced when they met April's ferocious glare. That afternoon, April and Melanie walked Elizabeth home, and by the next morning, they were both wondering if it wouldn't be all right, after all, to let her join the Egypt game. But it was a touchy sort of thing to bring up, not knowing for sure how the other one felt about it. And then a very strange thing happened. Elizabeth had arranged to meet them that morning on the front steps of the Casa Rosada, and when April and Melanie were crossing the lobby, they could see her through the glass of the front door. She was sitting on the railing and looking off up Orchard Avenue, so her profile was towards them. All of a sudden, April grabbed Melanie's arm. "Look," she whispered. "What?" Melanie whispered back. "Elizabeth," April said. "Who does she look like?" Melanie caught her breath. "Nefertiti," she breathed. Sure enough, Elizabeth's ponytail pulled her hair back away from her face and neck, and there was certainly something about her delicate, slender necked profile that was very like the statue of Nefertiti. Of course, Elizabeth's nose was a tiny bit shorter and maybe her chin a little rounder, but the resemblance was there just the same. She saw them then and bounced through the door to meet them before anything more could be said. But it wasn't really necessary. April and Melanie just looked at each other and nodded. And on the way to school, they started telling Elizabeth all about the Egypt game. Prisoners of Fear. Elizabeth turned out to be just what the Egypt game needed to make it perfect. Of course, she didn't have many ideas, but then she was younger and hadn't had a chance to learn much about ancient history. Besides, April and Melanie had almost more ideas than they could use anyway. Elizabeth helped in other ways. She was just crazy about every part of the Egypt game, and she was full of admiring comments. For instance, she loved the hymn to Isis that Melanie had made up almost by herself. with just a little bit of help from a book of Egyptian poetry. Elizabeth said it was the most beautiful thing she'd ever heard, and the first time she saw April do a ceremony for Set, the evil god, she kept jumping up and down with half-seated excitement. For a few days, it was fun just doing everything over for Elizabeth to appreciate. And after that, they got around to starting a new part of the game. In the new part, Marshall finally got to be the young pharaoh, Marshamoses, again, and Elizabeth was Queen Neferbeth. April and Melanie were priestesses. First, they were evil priestesses, leading Marshamoses and Neferbeth into the clutches of the wicked Set. And then they were priestesses of Isis, coming to the rescue. That was about where they were in the game when something happened that almost put an end to the Egypt game, and not to the Egypt game alone, but to all the outdoor games in the whole neighborhood. On that particular afternoon, the girls had built a dungeon out of cardboard boxes in the corner of the storage yard. Elizabeth and Marshall were languishing in the dungeon, tied hand and foot, victims of the priests of Set. April and Melanie were creeping cautiously from pillar to pillar in the Temple of Evil on their way to the rescue. Melanie was crouching behind an imaginary pillar when suddenly she straightened up and stood listening. In the dungeon, Elizabeth heard it too and quickly untied her bonds. April ran to help Marshall with his. They were really only kite strings and knotted easily. From somewhere not too far away, perhaps the main alley behind the Casa Rosada, Mrs. Ross's voice was calling, "Melanie! Marshall! Melanie!" There was something about the tone of her voice that made Melanie's eyes widen with fear. "Something's wrong," she said. "It's too early," April nodded. "She never gets home this early." They scrambled through the hole in the fence and, dragging Marshall to hurry him up, they dashed for the main alley behind the Casa Rosada. From there, they could safely answer without giving the location of Egypt away. Mrs. Ross met them near the back door of the apartment house. Even though they all clamored to know what was the matter, she only shook her head and said, "There's been some terrible trouble, rather, in the neighborhood. April, you and Elizabeth come up to our apartment until your folks get home." Of course, they were all terribly curious, but Mrs. Ross wouldn't say any more. "We'll wait to discuss it until we have the facts," she said. "What I know right now amounts only to rumors. There may not be any truth in the story at all." It occurred to all of them, though, that the rumors had been frightening enough to make Mrs. Ross cancel her after-school remedial reading class, which she almost never did, and come home early. And Melanie noticed a strangeness in her voice and that her hand shook as she put milk and cookies on the table. It had to be something serious. By the next day, it was common knowledge. A little girl who lived in the neighborhood had been killed. She hadn't gone to Wilson School, so April and Melanie had barely known her. But her home was only a few blocks away from the Casa Rosada. Like all children in the neighborhood, and in all neighborhoods for that matter, she had been warned about strangers. But she must have forgotten. She had been on her way to the drugstore, the very one where April had purchased her eyelashes, in the early evening, and she had never returned. The next day, her body had been found in the marshland near the bay. It was a terrible and shocking thing, but there was something else, another circumstance that made it even more terrifying and threatening to the parents of the neighborhood. It had happened before. Almost a year before, a little boy from the same area had disappeared in almost the same way, and the police were saying that it looked as if the guilty person were a resident of the neighborhood. As the days passed and no arrests were made, fear and suspicion grew and spread in all directions, and a great silence began to settle over Orchard Avenue and the streets and alleys on either side. Twice a day, a few children could be seen walking to and from school, but they went quickly and in larger groups than usual. and many other parents arranged carpools, even for children who had only a few blocks to walk. Afternoons and weekends, which usually rang with a medley of shouts and laughter and pounding feet, dragged by in a strange, uneasy silence, broken only by the dull hum of traffic. But although fear made a great silence out of doors, inside the homes and stores and apartments, it had a different sound. It talked and it talked and it talked. For the boys and girls, talking was about all there was left to do, since nobody was being allowed to play outside. Lying across a bed or sitting on one end of Casa Rosada's little iron balconies, April and Melanie talked it over many times. Most of their special information, besides what they read in the newspapers, came from Mrs. Ross by way of Melanie. Caroline didn't seem to know how to talk about important or shocking things, and April wouldn't have asked her. "I wonder why anyone would do an awful thing like that," April asked one day, while she and Melanie were sitting on the floor of Melanie's bedroom. "To know how to talk about important or shocking things, and April wouldn't have asked her. I wonder why anyone would do an awful thing like that," April asked one day,

that? Melanie looked at April curiously. She noticed before that April, in spite of her sophisticated ways, really didn't know much at all about certain kinds of things. The kind of things parents tell their children when they're alone together, and other kids tell you if they know you really well. All April's information seemed to be the kind of things grown-ups let you overhear. And of course, nearly everything she could find in the children's part of libraries. "They do it because they're sick," Melanie answered. "That's what my mom says. It's a sickness of the mind. They can't help themselves, so there's no use hating them, but they just have to be caught and shut up, or they'll probably do it again." "But why can't they catch him if he's crazy? It seems to me a crazy person wouldn't be hard to catch." "It's not like that," Melanie said. "My mom says some people who are crazy are only crazy at times, or in certain ways. Most of the time, they seem just like anybody. My mom says that's why kids have to be careful about all strangers, no matter if they seem as nice as anything." "Yeah," April said, "I guess that's right. You can usually tell about people if you watch them hard, but I guess you can't always. Hey, look, here's a mother who's just right for the haunted house and family. Isn't she weird?" It wasn't only the boys and girls of Orchard Avenue who talked and talked. The grown-ups did, too. Everybody had theories and opinions, and everybody had heard rumors they were eager to repeat. There was one rumor that was particularly persistent and particularly troublesome to the members of the Egypt game. It had to do with the professor. Someone had seen two policemen going into the professor's store on the morning after the little girl had disappeared. It looked as if he must be a suspect, at least. No one knew that the professor was guilty, but at the same time, no one knew anything about him that would make them believe he was innocent. There were other people in the neighborhood who were noted for their bad tempers or downright meanness, but their actions were predictable. For instance, you knew that Mrs. Harkness would call the police if you stepped on her lawn, and that at Schmidt's Variety Store, you'd get cheated out of small change if you weren't careful. But how could anyone know what a person like the professor would do? Of course, he hadn't been arrested yet, but that might only mean that the police hadn't found the proof. Only the Egypt gang maintained that the professor was innocent. April said she was sure of it because of a feeling she had. As just about the only kid in the neighborhood who actually talked to the professor, she felt she was entitled to have feelings about what he might do. Melanie and Elizabeth thought the professor was innocent because April did. And without really admitting it, even to themselves, all three of them kept thinking he must be innocent because if he were guilty, the Egypt game was ruined forever. Nobody plays games in the backyard of a murderer. But apparently there were other people who were just as firmly convinced of the old man's guilt. 3 days after the murder, someone threw a brick through one of his store's show windows, and Mr. Schmidt organized a not-so-secret campaign to get people to write letters and sign petitions inviting the professor to leave the neighborhood. The fact that the professor sold old and cheap some of the things that Mr. Schmidt sold new and expensive was worth thinking about, but it really didn't prove anything one way or the other. Without the Egypt game, the days were very slow for the four Egyptians. Once or twice they tried to play the game indoors before the grown-ups were at home, of course, but it wasn't the same at all. In fact, it was such a disappointment that it was frightening. What if the magic was gone forever? But probably it was only that carpets and couches and curtains just didn't make the right atmosphere for a game about hidden splendors and giant mysteries in a land of mud and sand. Anyway, they decided instead to spend their time making some things they could use when they finally could return to Egypt. Elizabeth, who was very clever and artistic,
with her hands, started the costume idea by making herself a Nefertiti headdress out of a plastic bleach

0: bottle with the top cut off. Next, Melanie got some old curtains from her mother, enough to make sheer flowing robes for everyone. The sheer robes were to be worn over short tunics made of pillowcases. It was April who got the idea of going around the apartment house and asking all the ladies if they had any old junk jewelry that they were willing to sell. Just as she predicted, most people gave them stuff and refused to take any money, which was just as well since they only had 19 cents between them. Some of the jewelry they took apart and glued or sewed on their robes for decoration, but some of the necklaces and bracelets that looked a little bit Egyptian, they used just as they were. Their most successful creation was Marshall's costume. One day, when they were all working in the Ross's apartment, Marshall got out his indoor bowling game. The ball and ten pins were made of light plastic so as not to dent up the furniture. April was watching him set up the pins and suddenly got the brilliant idea. She went upstairs, got one of her Egypt books, and showed the rest of them that the ten pins were shaped exactly like the inner part of the double crown of Egypt. The outer part could be made of another bleach bottle. Melanie wasn't sure they ought to use up one of Marshall's ten pins, but April pointed out that there was nothing wrong with the game of nine pins. And anyway, they were Marshall's, and he was all for it when he found out the crown was to be for him. When it was all put together and painted with a cardboard vulture's head and cobra glued to the front, it looked so impressive they could hardly believe they made it themselves. With no place to work but their own rooms, it wasn't long, of course, until their families knew the girls were making Egyptian costumes. But fortunately, a simple and logical explanation was handy. Halloween wasn't far away, and making costumes was a perfectly natural thing to be doing. As the days went by, the headlines about the terrible thing that had happened near Orchard Avenue got smaller and smaller. The paper said the police were following up leads and investigating clues, but no arrests were made, and gradually people stopped talking about it so much. The professor still stubbornly opened his store every day, but now he had almost no local trade. The few people who had gone in now and then to look over his used merchandise department were straying away, and only an occasional out-of-town antique buyer was seen entering his store. People wondered how he managed to stay in business, and they wondered if he were really guilty, and they wondered. But wondering takes time, and most of the people of the neighborhood were hardworking people, and so they gradually began to forget. And very gradually, the children began to play out of doors again. But the Rosses and Mrs. Chung were frustratingly careful parents, and it looked as if they were going to be the very last ones to stop worrying. Of course, Caroline Hall hadn't given April permission to play outside either. But she didn't get home until 5:30, and April just might have been willing to do a little private forgetting on her own if she had anyone to keep her company. But since Elizabeth and Melanie were stuck inside, April figured she might as well be too. The waiting was particularly hard on April because without the Egypt game to think about, it was more difficult to keep from thinking about other things. At first, it was the empty mailbox to try not to think about, not a single letter from Dorothea, her mother, for over a month. And then, at last, there was a letter and even more to worry about. Dorothea was back in Hollywood. She must have gotten all of April's letters, but she didn't even mention the question that April asked in every one. Dorothea wrote about her tour and about her new job in a nightclub and about Nick, but she said nothing at all about April's coming home. As the days dragged by, the Egypt gang grew more and more impatient. They knew that Egypt was waiting for them just as they had left it, because several times they had been able to stop by on their way to school. They had had time to notice things, important things, like the fact that the crocodile stone seemed to have moved a tiny bit, a sure sign of its sinister power, and that the flowers on the altar of Nefertiti stayed fresh much longer than you'd expect, as if in tribute to her beauty. But there was no time for a real game, because Mrs. Ross had arranged for a neighbor lady who didn't work to make sure they arrived home safely and on time. So the days passed, and the Egyptian clothing grew fancier, and all sorts of new plans were made for the time when they could return to Egypt, summoned by the Mighty One. Right up until a few days before the end of the month, it really looked as if Halloween was going to be completely wasted. Of course, there was going to be a program at school, and kids who wanted to could wear their costumes to afternoon classes, but only little primary kids got very excited about that. The real fun of Halloween, trick-or-treating, and being allowed to tear around outdoors late at night was absolutely out. At least, that was what all the parents in the neighborhood were saying all month long. Unless, of course, the murderer had been caught by then. But as day after day went by with nothing new in the papers, there seemed little hope of that. And then, with only 3 more days to go, suddenly there was good news. At a PTA meeting at Wilson School, a couple of really red-blooded mothers stood up and volunteered their husbands to take large groups of trick-or-treaters around the neighborhood. Before long, some other fathers got shamed or nagged into doing the same thing. And by the day before Halloween, nearly all the kids at Wilson were signed up to go around trick-or-treating with some large chaperoned group. Mr. Barkley and Mr. Kamada were going to be the chaperones for all the kids who lived in the Casa Rosada and the rest of the 800 block of Orchard Avenue. Mr. Barkley was the father of some 6-year-old twins who lived on the first floor of the Casa Rosada, and Mr. Kamada was from Kamada's Realty just across the street, and the father of Ken Kamada, who was in April's and Melanie's class at Wilson. April had it figured out that there were at least 25 kids who would be going with Mr. Barkley and Mr. Kamada, and that was a lot of kids to keep track of, particularly in the dark, which opened the way for a fascinating and frightening scheme. I think we'll stop there and see what her scheme is on Halloween night.
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14: Hello, good morning. Welcome to AM Update on the Talking Information Center. For today, it's Wednesday, the 10th of June, 2026. I'm John. We begin this morning with Andrew LaPointe's Commission Commuter Update, and he begins with information on the MBTA Red Line. Around 10 o'clock this morning, expect delays of about 10 minutes. Due to single tracking on the Red Line, trains in both directions will operate on the southbound track at North Quincy and Wollaston from 10 in the morning till 2 o'clock in the afternoon. That's today, Wednesday, June 10th. That's for maintenance work. On the Green Line, E Branch, Symphony Station is closed for major accessibility upgrades. 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And on the Green Line C-Branch, trains toward Cleveland Circle will not stop at Englewood Ave. Through Friday, July 10th, riders can board one stop away at Dean Road and exit at either Dean Road or Cleveland Circle. On the bus lines for this Wednesday, bus route 17 is experiencing delays of about 20 minutes. That's due to traffic. Route 32 has delays of about 25 minutes due to traffic. Route 50 is experiencing delays of about 20 minutes. That's also due to traffic. A stop move, Ruggles Station Lower Busway, left lane only, is closed every night, 9 in the evening till 5 in the morning, starting on June 14th through June 18th, that is due to construction. Route 1 on the bus lines is detoured from 5 in the evening till midnight. This is on Friday, June 26th, due to the Cambridge City Hall Dance Party. Route 11 inbound is detoured weekdays 7 in the morning till 4 in the afternoon. That is due to construction. Skipping West 6th Street at F Street and West 6th Street at E Street. Bus Route 40 is detoured until further notice. That is due to construction. The closest stop with alternative service is Georgetown Drive at Margarita Drive. A stop move, River Street opposite Kilmarid Street inbound, is moving from Monday, June 8th through Friday, June 12th. That is due to construction. Riders can board a bus at River Street at Kelly Road. Route 87 is detoured on Thursday, June 11th through Friday, July 2nd. And that is affecting, again, bus Route 87. Board from Somerville Ave at Stone Ave or Somerville Ave at Loring Street. Bus route 89 is detoured 11 in the morning till 8 in the evening on June 14th due to summer streets. Same applies to bus route 90 and bus route 101. A stop move, Woburn Street at Lowell Street Reading Square will be moving beginning on June 14th due to safety issues with the nearby level crossing. Riders can board a bus at the main street at Lowell Street stop, which is about 250 feet away for inbound and outbound bus line service. Route 553 is detoured. Saturday, June 20th, start till end of service due to the Riverboat Festival. And one more bus notification for you on Sunday, June 14th. The following stop is closed for construction. That's ComAv at Ash Street inbound and ComAv opposite Ash Street outbound. That affects bus route 558. Looking at the commuter rail for this Wednesday morning, Fitchburg Train 400 from Wachusett is operating 5 to 15 minutes behind schedule between Cleveland Circle and North Station. And shuttle buses replace commuter rail service between North Billerica and Lowell stations after 10 in the evening on June 8th through 12th, June 15th through 19th, June 22nd and 26th, and all day on the weekends of June 20th through 21st and June 27th and 28th. That is to accommodate stair replacement work. And we have some elevator and escalator alerts for this Wednesday. Aquarium, elevator number 925 Atlantic Ave lobby to Long Wharf is unavailable on Tuesday, June 16th. Due to maintenance. Beachmont, elevator 887 Wonderland platform to lobby is unavailable on Monday, June 15th, due to maintenance. Boston Landing, elevator 725 Arthur Street to pedestrian bridge is currently out of service. Braintree, escalator 334 Red Line platform to paid lobby is unavailable due to maintenance. 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Downtown Crossing, Elevator 870, Ashmont Braintree platform to Summer Street Concourse is unavailable on Friday, June 19th due to maintenance. 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And Revere Beach, elevator 885, Wonderland platform to lobby, that's unavailable due to maintenance. With that, we check in with Andrew LaPointe. He is standing by in Salem on this Wednesday morning with your Safe Disabled Traveler Notebook. Andrew, hello and good morning to you.
15: Good morning, John, and to TIC listeners. This is Andrew J. LaPointe with the Safe Disabled Traveler Notebook for today, June 10th, 2026. Okay, we do have National Grid Gas is going to be working on some side streets there for Loring Avenue, and that's in the area of Fantasy Island, actually. It's kind of a good focus point. Maybe streets off of like Loring Ave, Maple Avenue, Linden Avenue. Now, Linden is there's a Linden Street, but we're talking the Avenue, and that's right down by Fantasy Island on the opposite side. And so they'll be in that area today. Those using the 455 T bus, you really don't have to worry too much about it unless you get off at one of the T stops there. There'll be no delays of any kind. It's just that if you're traveling and navigating the area, okay, of going down Loring Avenue on the inbound side, you'll probably notice some vehicles in and out of the these side streets there, okay? So, but there will be a safety officer mainly focused around the Loring Avenue area in these side streets so that it protects the pedestrian, actually, okay? And margin of safety should be maximized anyway. Grenice has started this work on Chestnut Street with these new liners for sewers and actually the water liners also. Okay, they'll be done for a bit at the end of the week and then return in July. Okay, so just use caution in that area. Chestnut Street runs it's right by Summer Street and then turns on to Norman Street. Okay, so if you're using the 455 T-bus and any other T-buses that are traveling in that area, using those stops, know that this activity will go on. The only one I'm concerned about is as far as Chestnut Street. I mean, it's Green East is always loud. Their equipment is loud. Their crews are loud, you know, but that's just that, you know, I'm just more concerned of anybody who depends on their hearing. And their mobility aids just needs to know that this could dampen it a little bit. Okay, so, but if you run into trouble, there'll be safety officers around anyway. Okay, but just a heads up. National Water Main will be on Endicott Street and Summer Street, okay? Summer Street is at the end of Endicott, okay? And then we'll be working on water lines and different water projects over there, okay? And they'll be doing that for a while, okay? So, and then they'll also be on Leech Street off of Lafayette, and then from Lafayette on to Leech, all the way down to the water, okay? That's at the end. It passes Green Street and ends up at the very end there. So if you're using Leech Street, just know that this activity will be going on for probably for, I would say, at least 2 weeks, okay? 455 T-bus commuters do have a stop right at the Lafayette at Leech, so keep that in mind. Make a mental note of that. And also, Mira, which is working across the street, is doing this. Well, not doing water mains or any piping changes there, but they are continuing their gas main replacement project. Okay, so if you're a frequent traveler in that area, you probably know all this. It's just that I want to make sure that you make sure you use caution. Mainly after hours, 3:30 or so, you need to make sure that you use extra caution, and maybe even if maybe avoid the area simply because there'll be no safety officers on site, and so you just want to be on the safe side of things there. Okay, National Grid Gas will return to Porter Street Court, and that is off of Porter Street. Porter Street is off of Lafayette, but mainly those who are using Porter Street Court are probably traveling down Cedar Street, Cherry Street, and to gain access to Canal Street. And by using Porter Street Court, you can get onto Rope Street, then end up on Canal Street. Hopefully you got that, okay? But if you're a frequent traveler in that area, it all makes sense to you, I'm sure. And that is it for today. If you have any questions, give me a call, Andrew J. LaPointe at 978-578-0185. Have a great Wednesday, and looking forward to reporting back to you tomorrow. Take care. Bye-bye.
14: Thank you, Andrew. We take a look now at the front page headlines in the Boston Globe and the Boston Herald for this Wednesday, June 10th, 2026. Front page of today's Boston Globe: he's a master of the universe. Rob Griffin, at the pinnacle of Boston's real estate scene, faces a suit by two colleagues. Planter wins easily and shifts focus to Collins. His margin of victory after recent allegations could be revealing. Researchers say NIH situation is worsening. A family on the brink. Haitians with protected status fear Supreme Court will allow Trump to terminate it. Pushback slows town's efforts to phase out nicotine sales. All of those on the front page of today's Boston Globe. The Boston Herald front page for this Wednesday, we have the top headlines: Quigley quagmire, more fatal details, full crash reconstruction never done. And we have breaking silence: Gonzo shows up and speaks. All of those stories and more come your way on the Talking Information Center. Newspaper coverage gets underway at 8 o'clock with the Wall Street Journal, 9 o'clock the Boston Globe, 10 o'clock the Boston Herald. 11 o'clock, The Washington Post. 12 noon, today's reading of the New York Times. And right now on AM Update, a check on your latest weather forecast. And still to come, lottery numbers, this day in history, science update, and today's complete program schedule. Here's the forecast for the Boston and South Shore area on the Talking Information Center from the National Weather Service. For today, partly sunny, temperatures in the upper 80s. Clouds move in overnight, some rain possible, temperatures in the mid-60s. On Thursday, partly sunny, a chance of a thunderstorm in the afternoon with temperatures in the upper 80s. The sun rose this morning at 5:07, setting at 8:21 this evening. Stay tuned for more heading your way next on the Talking Information Center. Checking the lottery numbers for this Wednesday morning. We start with the numbers game and their midday drawing. 5-8-1-7. The evening numbers in the numbers game. 5-4-2-2. Mass cash numbers, the midday drawing. 9-10-16-23-26. Evening numbers. 3-15-18-23-28. Mega Millions numbers 9, 30, 36, 38, 40, and 3. Powerball numbers 3, 24, 34, 43, 49, 2. Millionaire for Life 23, 25, 33, 35, 50, and 5. And Mega Bucks 15, 18, 19, 20, 36, 42. Now we check in with Billy with the horoscope, this day in history, and science update here on the Talking Information Center.
16: Good morning. This is your horoscope reading for Wednesday, June 10th, 2026. Aries. Dreams or visions could put you in touch with deep feelings that you may not have been aware of before. This could enable you to release traumas from your past and give you a new sense of lightness. However, your logical mind is very much at work, so you could use this experience to shed light on others' experiences and help them too. Whatever happens today is likely to produce noticeable results.
17: Taurus. Relationships of all kinds are likely to be strengthened by an increased level of understanding today. Your thinking is greatly enhanced by your emotional intuitiveness, so you'll be more able than usual to identify with the needs and desires of those around you. As a result, acquaintances could become friends and friendships could progress into bonds that last for life. Romance also benefits from intensified empathy. Enjoy.
16: Gemini. Today your emotional intuition intensifies your mental abilities. Friends and family members are likely to grow closer to you. You may be more aware of what they really need and want, and they could see you in a new light. This can make you feel loved and wanted. The downside is that your empathy is so high that you may pick up on everyone's aches and pains. Try to keep yourself bathed in the white light.
17: Cancer.
16: Relationships with those closest to you, particularly friends and love partners, should be enhanced by an increased understanding of their emotional world. You are likely to identify even more strongly than usual with others' feelings, and this could provide inspiration for artistic activities of some kind. This is also a great day to have deep philosophical conversations with your friends. Consider the wide range of topics you have to discuss.
17: Leo.
16: Dealing with the ups and downs of other family members could be easier for you today than usual. You are less inclined to be logical and more apt to identify with what other people feel. This will increase your understanding of their situation's undercurrents, and they'll likely appreciate your empathy. Don't forget your own concerns. You may see a lot of things in a different light today.
17: Virgo.
16: Today your mind is strongly influenced by feeling and intuition, so you'll be able to communicate especially well with others.
17: You might sense what they need to hear before they know it themselves. This ability could be used in many ways. It could enhance your writing skills. If you are into performance of any kind, it could sharpen your ability to speak, teach, or act. Make the most of it.
18: Libra.
17: You generally like to think of yourself as someone who faces life logically and rationally, but today your intuitive side could prove a valuable resource, especially when it comes to dealing with others. Your communicative ability is enhanced by a strong sense of what others are thinking and feeling. This opens the door to more effective communication with everyone, friends, lovers, colleagues, even strangers.
18: Scorpio.
17: Your intuition is usually very strong, and your level of empathy enhances your relationships. Today, however, a burst of logic could enable you to see many things in a different light. This adds a new dimension to your communicative abilities and could prove valuable in bringing you closer to the ones you love the most. It can also increase your understanding of yourself.
18: Sagittarius.
17: Your intuition is heightened almost to the point of telepathy today. You may be able to sense what others want and need even before they know it themselves. You could also experience a few visionary impressions that prove valuable inspiration for creative and artistic work. When images well up from your psyche, don't dismiss them as irrelevant. They could make a big difference in your life right now.
18: Capricorn.
17: Getting in touch with your closest friends could bring about the same intense communication, with many revealing some of your deepest concerns. Your thinking should be greatly influenced by feeling, so you might experience a high level of understanding that your friends are going to appreciate. This could well bring all of you closer together and increase future contact. Enjoy your day.
18: Aquarius.
17: A heightened level of intuition and understanding of others might catapult you to the center of attention at a gathering. Knowledge combined with experience results in wisdom today. Insights could lead to more efficient ways of doing things. You will probably pass this on to others, especially since more than one person could ask you for insights into their particular situation. Don't forget your sense of humor. Life is serious enough.
18: And Pisces.
17: Communication with friends who have traveled widely could have you hankering to make a future visit to a distant place that you've always wanted to experience. At the very least, you'll probably want to explore what your city of choice has to offer from wherever you are. If you are dreaming of traveling to a foreign country, you may want to take a stab at learning the language. Actually, this is a good time to study a language. Your mind is particularly sharp.
18: And on this day in history,
17: in 1692, the first Salem witch hanging takes place. In Salem Village in the Massachusetts Bay Colony, Bridget Bishop, the first colonist to be tried in the Salem witch trials, is hanged after being found guilty of the practice of witchcraft. Trouble in the small Puritan community began in February 1692 when 9-year-old Elizabeth Harris and 11-year-old Abigail Williams, the daughter and niece, respectively, of the Reverend Samuel Harris, began experiencing fits and other mysterious maladies. A doctor concluded that the children were suffering from the effects of witchcraft, and the young girls corroborated the doctor's diagnosis. Under compulsion from the doctor and their parents, the girls named those allegedly responsible for their suffering. On March 1st, Sarah Good, Sarah Osborne, and Tituba, an enslaved woman from Barbados, became the first Salem residents to be charged with the capital crime of witchcraft. Later that day, Tituba confessed to the crime and subsequently aided the authorities in identifying more Salem witches.
18: With encouragement from adults in the community, the girls, who were soon joined by other afflicted Salem residents, accused a widening circle of local residents of witchcraft, mostly middle-aged women, but also several men and even one four-year-old child. During the next few months, the afflicted area residents incriminated more than 150 women and men from Salem Village and the surrounding areas of satanic practices. In June 1692, the Special Court of Oyer and Terminer, to hear and decide, convened in Salem under Chief Justice William Stoughton to judge the accused. The first to be tried was Bridget Bishop of Salem, who was accused of witchcraft by more individuals than any other defendant. Bishop, known around town for her dubious moral character, frequented taverns, dressed flamboyantly by Puritan standards, and was married three times. She professed her innocence but was found guilty and executed by hanging on June 10th. 13 more women and 5 men from all stations of life followed her to the gallows, and one man, Giles Corey, was executed by crushing. Most of those tried were condemned on the basis of the witnesses' behavior during the actual proceedings, characterized by fits and hallucinations that were argued to have been caused by the defendants on trial. And in this morning's science update, everyone thought these helmets were Roman until scientists uncovered the truth. A Roman helmet treasure hidden beneath the sea for centuries has been revealed as evidence of a vast medieval weapons trade network. For more than 30 years, a remarkable collection of helmets recovered from the waters off Spain was believed to date back to Roman times. New research has now overturned that assumption, revealing that the artifacts are actually medieval and provide rare insight into the movement of weapons, trade, and military activity across the Mediterranean during the late Middle Ages. The study, led by researchers at the University of Alicante, or UA, re-examined 43 helmets discovered in the 1990 at the underwater archaeological site of Piedras de la Barbera, near Benicarlo on Spain's eastern coast. The findings, published in the Cambridge University Press journal Antiquity, show that the helmets were manufactured between the late 14th and early 15th centuries, completely overturning their long-standing Roman classification. The research was led by Manuel Fraulicardi, a doctoral student jointly supervised by the University of Alicante and the University of Salinero. The discovery itself happened by accident. Local fishermen pulled up two large masses of metal that had become fused together through centuries of marine corrosion after snagging them in their nets. Inside the concrete blocks was an extraordinary catch of iron helmets. Although archaeologists believe the original shipment may have contained even more pieces, the surviving collection of 43 helmets already represents the largest known hoard of medieval helmets ever found in the Western Mediterranean. According to Ryman Grellis, a lecturer at the University of Alicante, co-director of Fraulicardi's doctoral project and co-author of the study, the significance of the find extends well beyond the artifacts themselves.
14: Here's the forecast for the Boston and South Shore area on the Talking Information Center from the National Weather Service. For today, partly sunny, temperatures in the upper 80s. Clouds move in overnight, some rain possible, temperatures in the mid-60s. On Thursday, partly sunny, a chance of a thunderstorm in the afternoon with temperatures in the upper 80s. The sun rose this morning at 5:07, setting at 8:21 this evening. Stay tuned for more heading your way next on the Talking Information Center.

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3: It is time now to begin the reading of today's Wall Street Journal on this Wednesday. It is the 10th of June, 2026, and with today's Wall Street Journal on the Talking Information Center, we say hello to George and Steve.
4: Thank you, John Shea. Welcome. It's our great pleasure to read for you this morning. We'll begin, as we always do, with the What's News column on the far left side of the front page of the journal. These are news briefs, little thumbnail sketches of articles, probably all of which we'll get to in detail as we move through the paper today. Kalshi plans to require that participants in some prediction markets disclose the identity of their employers after an advisory committee recommended tighter security measures to deter potential insider trading and market manipulation. Anthropic released a next-generation Mythos class model to the general public with guardrails that remove dangerous capabilities related to areas such as cybersecurity and biological research. The nascent tech stock rebound ended in a lurch, with the NASDAQ falling 1% in its largest blown gain since blown gain since January, and the S&P 500 shedding 0.3%, the Dow rose 0.2%. Home sales in May posted the biggest rise this year, a sign that the housing market's spring selling season may be showing signs of life after a sluggish start. Broadcom will work with Apollo and Blackstone's credit and insurance business to launch a platform backed by an initial $35 billion to finance artificial intelligence infrastructure. GSK, GlaxoSmithKline, agreed to buy U.S. cancer drug developer Nuvalent for $10.6 billion, boosting the British pharmaceutical company's renewed activity in oncology. And finally, J.M. Smucker said it expects sales to decline in the coming year as it leans away from price increases and looks instead to drive growth in volume. Good morning, Steve.
5: Morning, George. Universities eye SpaceX investment windfall. You know what, George? That's my second article. I'm going to really go back and do my first article, if that's okay with you.
4: Okay,
5: sit tight. Investor stock shift sets back NASDAQ rebound. Article by Crystal Herr. The nascent rebound in tech stocks ended in a lurching drop on Tuesday, with the NASDAQ composite losing about 1% in its largest blown gain since early January. The slide extended about a volatility that has raised worries that stock's records run is rooted in the staggering gains of a handful of chip companies. Some fear that a narrow rally won't survive pressure expected from higher interest rates. Worries about the AI trade and the pending avalanche of new tech shares that kicks off Friday with the massive SpaceX public offering. But even as the S&P 500 fell 0.3% Tuesday, 9 of its 11 sectors, including real estate, consumer staples, and healthcare, traded in the green. Many gainers were tied to the real economy. Shares in Home Depot were among the Dow's best performers, while GIF maker J.M. Smucker led the S&P 500. A lot of these chip stocks were just trading on emotion and momentum, with no regard to valuations, said Joshua Schachter, chief investment officer at Easterly Snow. There's plenty of opportunities elsewhere. Friday's surprisingly strong jobs report raised worries that interest rates will climb, but reassured those worried about the economy. One place that is evident, transportation stocks. Airline, trucking, and railroad stocks are often considered market bellwethers, given the company's vital role in moving goods and raw materials that power the economy. And the Dow Jones Transportation Average, which tracks 20 of the largest, has climbed for 5 straight sessions, extending its 2026 gains to 29%. Among stocks that have hit records in recent days are Old Dominion Freight Line, up 59% this year, Ryder System, up 45%, and logistics firm Matson, up 57%. Strong earnings growth has powered this year's rally through war in the Middle East, concerns about AI, and jitters in private credit. While big tech companies have made up much of the growth in recent years, the other firms are making up ground. Companies in the materials sectors have reported a roughly 42% jump in profits as of Friday, while consumer discretionary and financials have seen a 41% and a 22% increase, respectively, according to FactSet. Many indexes weigh companies by market value. For those worried that tech is having undue influence on the direction of markets, indexes that instead give each company's equal weight offer one alternative. The S&P 500's equally weighted version has now gained more than 8% this year, edging ahead of the market cap version, 7.9%. Some investors are looking abroad, where stocks have been cheaper and seemingly less vulnerable to fractures in the U.S. AI trade. The biggest winner is South Korea's KOSPI, which has skyrocketed 92% on pace for one of its best years on record. But that is heavily influenced by surging shares of chip makers Samsung and SK Hynix. So instead, some are turning to places like Japan and Europe, reviving an early year bet that the U.S.'s wide lead on the rest of the world will shrink because of factors such as fiscal stimulus in Japan and a boom in European military spending. Japan's Nikkei is up 30%, while the U.K.'s FTSE 100 is up 3% for the year. George.
4: Home sales rise is tops this year. Easing mortgage rates and an increase in inventory coaxed buyers back in May. It's run by Nicole Friedman. Home sales in May posted the biggest rise this year, a sign that the housing market's crucial spring selling season might be showing signs of life after a sluggish start. Sales of existing homes rose 3.2% in May over the previous month in a seasonally adjusted annual rate of 4.17 million, the biggest increase since December, the National Association of Realtors said Tuesday. The May sales number trounced expectations. Economists surveyed by the Wall Street Journal had forecast only a 0.7% increase. Mortgage rates declined in April, making May purchases slightly more affordable for buyers, and an increase in the inventory of homes for sale gave them more to choose from. The pickup in sales last month is a reminder that many buyers are ready to transact when supply expands and affordability conditions ease. The lower mortgage rate is helping on affordability, said Lawrence Yun, NAR's chief economist, adding that rising incomes also lifted sales. Mortgage rates last week stood at about 6.5%, but, quote, if somehow the mortgage rate can return to near 6%, definitely home sales would be coming out of this three-year slump, Yun said. Still others say home buying activity needs to increase more to break the market out of its slumber. In the first 5 months of 2026, existing home sales are up just 0.7% compared with the same period in 2025. An uneven job market and economic uncertainty are making buyers nervous about going through with a big purchase. Mortgage rates also rose again in May. There is pent-up demand, but it's been stopped and stalled by these volatile mortgage rates, said Daryl Fairweather, chief economist at real estate brokerage firm Redfin. After falling at the start of 2026, mortgage rates initially rose in the spring as the war in Iran sparked concerns about a resurgence in inflation. A stronger-than-expected jobs report last week also boosted expectations that the Federal Reserve might raise short-term interest rates, which would likely translate into higher mortgage rates and could slow any housing market momentum. While home buying affordability is better than it was a year ago, buyers are still nervous about high home prices and the overall cost of ownership. News Corp, owner of the Journal, also operates Realtor.com under license from NAR. Steve.
5: Universities eye SpaceX investment windfall, article by Juliet Chung. Elon Musk has been critical of U.S. universities. Right now, the feeling isn't mutual. SpaceX is among the most widely held investments across colleges and universities, endowment executives say, likely making the rocket company's coming IPO one of the great windfalls for American endowments. Many schools' investment in SpaceX make up a low single-digit percentage of their endowments. A handful of schools have outsized positions that make up a tenth or more of their endowments. Unusual scenarios for institutions that typically aim to have well-diversified investment portfolios. When the company goes public in a few weeks, shortly before the June 30th end of many endowments' fiscal years, schools' positions in SpaceX will surge even more. The University of North Carolina system, which serves 17 institutions, has roughly 10% of its endowment tied up in SpaceX, according to people familiar with the endowment. That is largely due to investing early with Peter Thiel's venture firm Founders Fund, one of the earliest backers of SpaceX. SpaceX makes up at least a mid-teens percentage of the endowment of Washington University in St. Louis, said a person familiar with the matter. The endowment, $13.4 billion as of June 30th, made a call to put money into SpaceX in 2018, investing alongside VY, that's VY, Capital, but also has exposure through multiple managers who invested in SpaceX. Stanford has a sizable position in SpaceX as well, according to people familiar with the endowment. One person said it falls well short of 10%. Like UNC Management Company, the endowment for the UNC system, a key factor was its early investment in Founders Fund, which began investing in SpaceX in 2008. Stanford's endowment, which manages $47.7 billion at the end of June, also gained exposure through other managers, including venture firms Sequoia Capital, Andreessen Horowitz, and Thrive Capital, and the hedge fund Darsana, the people said. Musk, who has degrees from the University of Pennsylvania, posted on X in 2024, college is overrated. That post contained a short clip of him talking about his respect for people who work with their hands. We need electricians, plumbers, and carpenters, he said. That's a lot more important than having incremental political science majors, I think. SpaceX didn't respond to a request for comment from Musk. Universities expected paper gains could shape their spending plans, but it remains to be seen what gains universities ultimately realize on their investments. Much of their endowments are legally restricted in terms of their use, meaning schools with big SpaceX investments, even if they eventually crystallize billions of dollars in gains, won't necessarily have discretion to spend the windfall as they wish. Some schools also could take a more conservative approach to valuation and intentionally undervalue their positions, given that pre-IPO investors are often restricted from selling their shares for a period after a company goes public. Several endowment chiefs said it is unlikely their peers ever intended for their SpaceX positions to become as large as they have. They attributed the position sizes to the company staying private for decades and its valuation soaring in recent years. As recently as December 2022, it was valued at $140 billion. It has transformed since its 2002 founding from a rocket-launching company into an internet provider, social media platform, and, most recently, an AI company with plans for orbital data centers in space. Last week, the company said it plans to sell its shares for $135 apiece at a valuation of around $1.77 trillion. We obviously hope for every co-investment to get this large, Scott Wilson, Washington University's endowment chief, wrote in an email. But few businesses compound at this rate for such a long period of time. Under Wilson, Washington University has developed a reputation for making large, concentrated bets. Endowments help fund the operations of institutions, which rely on steady distributions to pay for staff salaries, financial aid, and capital improvements. They typically don't hold on to big positions in a single company. And once SpaceX goes public, schools with larger positions will have to grapple with the volatility associated with public markets. George.
4: Social Security shortfall seen earlier in late 2032 by Ann Turgeson and Elise Gonsalves. Social Security is expected to deplete the fund that helps pay out retirement benefits by late 2032, the program's trustees said Tuesday. That is earlier than their projection last year of 2033, partly because the fund expects to collect less revenue after President Trump's new tax law. Passed last summer, the law gave senior citizens an extra deduction that reduced taxes on benefits for many Social Security recipients. Revenues are also shrinking because of declining fertility rates, and immigration are reducing tax revenue by cutting the number of workers paying into the system, the trustees said. The trustees reduced their long-term expectations for fertility rates on Tuesday, indicating they will remain lower for longer than previously projected. Social Security's finances have long been under pressure due to the aging of the population. The huge baby boom generation, take a bow, Steve, is entering in or in retirement when they would typically begin drawing Social Security. Unless Congress shores up the retirement program, the depletion of reserves would trigger a 22% reduction in benefits in late 2032. Because incoming payroll tax revenues don't fully cover promised benefits, the program is forced to make up the difference by pulling money from its two Social Security trust funds, one for disability benefits and the other for the larger program for retirees. Congress could temporarily use money from the disability trust fund to prop up the retirement fund, but that is a short-term solution because on a combined basis, the two funds are projected to become insolvent in the third quarter of 2034, according to the trustees. Trump has vowed not to reduce retirement benefits, but some Americans remain anxious enough about the future of Social Security as the two funds are projected to become insolvent in the third quarter of 2034, according to the trustees. Trump has vowed not to reduce retirement benefits, but some Americans remain

0: expectancy is relatively short. Benefits increase with each month someone waits to take them beyond the minimum claiming age of 62. The increases stop at age 70. To shore up the system, lawmakers could borrow more, raise taxes, reduce benefits, or reach an agreement that combines those measures. There's not yet been a serious public conversation about what they might do, said Catherine Romig, senior fellow at the Progressive Center on Budget and Policy Priorities. Barry Goldwein, senior vice president at the Committee for a Responsible Federal Budget, said, for the most part, this is something people don't want to talk about. Now that it's quite urgent, there's still no momentum. Senator Bill Cassidy, Republican of Louisiana, a longtime advocate of Social Security reform, is leaving Congress. A separate report issued by Medicare's trustees said that Medicare's Hospital Insurance Trust Fund would be able to pay 100% of benefits until 2033, one quarter earlier than last year's projection. At that stage, the fund's reserves would be depleted, and the income going into the program would be able to pay 89% of total scheduled benefits. 22%, a depletion of fund reserves, would trigger a benefit cut of this amount. Steve.
1: Rush to stockpile oil will keep prices high. Countries will build larger emergency crude reserves to reduce their vulnerability to future energy shocks. Preppers hoard essentials like water, food, and fuel. Hit by the second global energy crisis in 4 years, governments are developing their own bunker mentality. If they follow through on plans to stockpile more oil, energy prices could stay higher for longer no matter what happens next in the Middle East. As it is, oil prices remain elevated and have grown volatile in recent days on renewed fighting that threatened fragile ceasefires. I think we're at a pretty crucial juncture, said Rick Bandazian, a trader and founder of Offsides Macro, a trading and analytics platform. Based on WTI futures that he tracks, oil traders are still positioned for prices to go higher than they are today, but less aggressively than they were in mid-March when bullish bets peaked. Even if a peace deal eventually materializes, the oil price isn't likely to fall back to levels seen before the war. There's a backlog of tankers loaded with around 100 million barrels of oil that needs to clear the Strait of Hormuz. And it might take time for shippers and insurers to get comfortable with the risks of resuming traffic. Close to 500 million barrels of crude oil and refined product are needed to replenish the inventories used up outside the Persian Gulf so far, a number that rises by 5.8 million barrels for every day the strait remains closed, according to S&P Global Energy. Even if a surplus of 1 million barrels a day were to magically appear, it would take more than a year to get global oil inventories back to pre-war levels. But governments scarred by recent experience will want more than a return to normal. Many analysts think stockpiles will eventually settle higher than they were before the war, as countries will want a larger cushion against future energy shocks. Importing governments are asking one question. What do we do to make sure this never happens again, said Kevin Book, co-founder of Clearview Energy Partners. Pakistan, which has no strategic oil reserve, now plans to set one up. It wants international oil producers to build commercial inventories in a new energy city, likely to be located in Port Qasim near Karachi. The Philippines is also establishing its first strategic petroleum reserve program. The Indonesian government said it would build new storage facilities to boost stockpiles, and India is expanding its reserves. Japan has pledged $10 billion in financial aid to help countries that want to build storage facilities and oil stockpiles in Asia. All of this should keep the oil market tight. It's easy to see why it may take so long to replenish inventories and why governments would be in stockpiling mode. Even if the strait reopens this month, the International Energy Agency expects the oil market to be short of barrels until the fourth quarter of this year. Only then, when a small surplus is forecast, can energy inventories that are rapidly depleted be restocked. Sultan Ahmed Al Jaber, chief executive of the Abu Dhabi National Oil Company, thinks it'll take 4 months for traffic to get back to 80% of pre-war levels. He says getting fully back won't happen before the first or second quarter of 2027. Saudi state oil company, Saudi Aramco, gave a similar time frame. Saudi Arabia and the UAE, which both have spare

0: capacity, should be able to increase production quickly. After leaving the Organization of the Petroleum Exporting Countries last month, the UAE is now free to pump as much oil as it wants. Producers like Iraq and Kuwait will need more time. Both countries are more reliant on foreign oil field service companies for drilling and must re-inject pressure into mature, low-pressure oil wells. And once inventories get back to more normal levels, things get murkier from there, especially when it comes to oil demand. Previous shocks caused big shifts in energy strategies. The twin oil crisis of the 1970s forced the U.S. to use energy more efficiently and to switch to alternative fuels where it could. This is one reason U.S. generates just 1% of its electricity from petroleum today, compared with close to one-fifth in the early 1970s. Similar changes may be afoot today in other areas. In addition to stockpiling, countries are looking at ways to produce more energy at home. European Union ministers are debating whether to boost oil and gas production in the region, which would have been unthinkable a few years ago. The availability of cheap Chinese electric vehicles and solar panels also gives more options to countries trying to wean themselves off fossil fuel imports. In March, 50 countries set records for imports of Chinese solar components. Data from think tank Ember shows. But a true energy transition away from oil will take time. For now, the imperative to boost inventories will be the prevailing and more powerful impulse. George.
1: San Francisco rejects tax hike. It's written by Owen Tucker Smith. An effort in San Francisco to raise taxes on companies with highly paid executives has failed. A ballot proposal pushed by local unions would have expanded an existing surcharge on companies where the top executive makes more than 100 times the median salary of the local staff. The measure had secured under 47% of the vote as of Tuesday evening, compared with the opposition's 53%. The defeat of Proposition D is a victory for the city's top brass of moderate Democrats, who said more taxes risk driving businesses out of town. Politics in San Francisco have swung toward the center in recent years. Mayor Daniel Lurie, Levi Strauss heir with a background in philanthropy, has opposed efforts to raise taxes on companies and the wealthy. Jim Ross, a veteran California political consultant who didn't work for either side of the proposal, said Lurie's opposition made the measure a tough sell to voters, given the mayor's consistently high approval ratings. The dynamic of having a very popular mayor who is very opposed to a tax measure was something that was very tough to overcome, he said. So was the millions of dollars spent by outside interests to defeat it, he added. One group spent more than $5.8 million in opposition to the tax increase, boosted by six-figure contributions from the venture capitalist Michael Moritz and Google co-founder Sergey Brin, according to the city's campaign finance database. Labor unions pushed the measure as a response to the city's budget problems. Officials told departments late last year that they needed to make cuts to the tune of hundreds of millions of dollars in the face of what, at the time, was projected to be a $936 million deficit. An expanded executive pay tax, the union said, could prevent cuts to city services. Companies subject to the tax currently have to pay between 0.12 of their local revenue, or between 0.48 of their payroll expenses, depending on the size of the pay gap between an executive and the local median worker and the type of company. The measure would alter the tax so the median salary is calculated for all workers, not just local ones. That would likely subject new companies to the tax because San Francisco workers generally make more than those elsewhere. Steve.
0: When stock markets become a single bet, Warren Buffett once quipped that you should put all your eggs in one basket and watch that basket. The line probably originated with steel magnate Andrew Carnegie, once the richest man in America. But Buffett wasn't actually suggesting ordinary savers should make concentrated stock bets the way he did at Berkshire Hathaway. His own will calls for 90% of his wife's inheritance to go into a low-cost S&P 500 index fund and 10% into short-term government bonds. American investors are lucky on many counts, including the fact that investing in that index has been a way to automatically put eggs in many baskets. Pity those in Denmark, where Ozempic, Mega, Novo Nordisk's value once exceeded the country's economic output. A poor clinical trial result in February single-handedly sent the OMX Copenhagen 25 index falling 3.6%. Other markets were rocked when the tech bubble deflated Canada's Nortel, which eventually went bankrupt, made up 38% of its main stock index. Once dominant cell phone maker Nokia was 60% of Finland's market. And just recently, South Korea's Kospi Composite, dominated by two memory chip makers, tumbled 15% in a few days on a bout of AI investor anxiety. Now the S&P 500 is near a historical level of concentration. The index's top 10 stocks recently made up nearly 40% of its total value, a level not seen since 1965. A study last year by S&P Global and Vanguard, in the shadow of giants, explains why that was fine back then. In the 60s, leaders included oil producers, ExxonMobil, Texaco, and Chevron, chemicals, DuPont, consumer goods, Kodak, autos, GM, retail Sears, telecoms, AT&T, and tech IBM. Investing in just those companies was a mistake, but other stock success more than compensated. Today, though the top 10 have some connection to today's hottest theme, artificial intelligence, at the end of May, they included Alphabet, Apple, Nvidia, Meta, Broadcom, Microsoft, Amazon, Tesla, and Micron. When chip and AI-related stocks declined on Friday, the S&P 500 fell by 2.4%. That's despite the carnage having been mostly in one industry. The day's economic news was basically good, after all, a strong jobs report. Several blue chips rose Friday. They included Coca-Cola, Procter & Gamble, Berkshire Hathaway, Walmart, Eli Lilly, and Johnson & Johnson. They're just no longer big enough to provide an offset. With SpaceX, OpenAI, and Anthropic all coming to market, the S&P 500 might get even more AI-heavy. That probably won't make Buffett tweak his will, but ordinary savers might consider putting a few eggs in some different baskets. George.
1: Thanks, Steve. Have you seen the Sagrada Familia Cathedral in Barcelona?
0: I have not. It's only on pictures.
1: Yeah. It's overwhelming. Anyway, headline, Spain's Sagrada Familia nears completion. Milestone for an architectural wonder inflames a tourism backlash. It's run by Margarita Stancati. Barcelona, one of the world's most famous construction sites, the Basilica of the Sagrada Familia, is finally nearing completion after 144 years of work. Not everyone here is celebrating. Pope Leo XIV on Wednesday will inaugurate the church's tallest tower, but a glaring gap has opened up between the religious vision that inspired the building and the worldwide tourist magnet it has become. The Sagrada Familia is the magnum opus of the brilliant Catalan architect and designer Antoni Gaudí, G-A-U-D-I is the last name, who died 100 years ago, and whose sinuous and eccentric buildings are synonymous with Barcelona. But today, the most visited tourist attraction in Spain has become a symbol of Europe's over-tourism problem. Frustrated locals often stage protests around it, sometimes squirting tourists with water guns. The ambition of Gaudí was to write the Bible in stone, said Guiges van Hensbergen, author of a biography of the Catalan architect. He never could have predicted this. On a recent visit, it was hard to decide what was more surreal, the carved statues of snails, chameleons, and turtles that decorate the church's exterior, or the circus-like scene around it. A brass band played jazz, while a man made giant bubbles with a pair of sticks, and clowns sold balloon animals. The private religious foundation that manages the Sagrada Familia has taken some steps to mitigate the chaos. Tickets must be purchased online for specific time slots. The number of simultaneous visitors is capped at 1,500, and a daily morning quiet hour was recently introduced to facilitate prayer and contemplation. But in addition to the 5 million people a year who buy tickets, millions more visitors come to mill about outside it, and the foundation says there's little it can do about it. Visitors from around the world are drawn to the scale and strangeness of the basilica. The ornate exterior, with its tapering towers and multiple facades, has an almost organic quality. Elaborate sculptures depict the life of Jesus from his birth to his crucifixion, Quirky details are embedded throughout, including a statue of an anarchist holding a hand grenade, a reference to the political violence of Gaudi's lifetime. Shafts of wheat, varieties of grapes, and colorful baskets of fruit sit atop spires and other structures. Inside the central nave is an engineering wonder that resembles a stone forest. Gaudi used complex geometry and physical models to design leaning, tree-like columns that branch out to support the vaulted ceilings and towers. The space is filled with rainbow-colored light that streams through the stained glass windows. The architects working to complete Gaudi's vision have used computer modeling to test the stability of his geometric designs and have found that Gaudi knew exactly what he was doing. He achieved these organic shapes, which are very characteristic of his architecture, but using very strict rules, said Mauricio Cortez, an architect who has been working on the church for the past two decades. Leo's predecessor, Pope Francis, last year put Gaudi on the path to sainthood, a multi-stage process that depends on the Catholic Church confirming claims of miracles. It is an important recognition of Gaudi's architectural talent and the religious devotion that inspired the Sagrada Familia. Gaudi knew he wouldn't live to see the completion of the Sagrada Familia. Work began in 1882 and has taken so long because of the church's extreme complexity, reliance on private funding, and repeated interruptions by history. Steve?
0: Data centers meet man camp. Backlash in Pastoral, Wyoming. Article by Joe Barrett. Cheyenne, Wyoming. 20 years ago, Stan and Tammy Higgins moved into a home just outside this old West Railroad town on 3 acres of windswept short grass prairie. From the back windows, they saw grazing cattle, roaming antelope, and coyotes on the prowl. That pastoral scene is gone. Heavy trucks, earth movers, and hundreds of construction workers have run nearly round the clock for about 2 years building a Meta Platforms data center. To the east, Microsoft recently announced plans to triple the acreage of its already sizable data complex. To the south, work is just getting started on Project Jade, which could one day be the biggest data centers in the U.S. Now comes the man camp. In the U.S.'s least populous state, companies must import armies of workers and find somewhere to put them. So local officials are weighing a developer's pitch to erect a temporary workforce housing complex for as many as 5,600 laborers and tradespeople. The complex would be larger than 84 of Wyoming's incorporated cities and towns, according to state data. Iron Guard Housing, the project developer, touts pristine, conveniently located, and comfortable man camp housing. It is a lifestyle experience, said owner Chad Ross. High security, linen and dining service, a gym, and pickleball courts. Workers live in relative comfort with a shower, a TV, a bed, and a recliner to kick his or her feet up and relax. Employers keep turnover down. This new small worker city, rows of modular units and RV spaces, could rise minutes from the Bison Crossing neighborhood where the Higginses live. I've always been a believer in private rights, private property rights, said Stan Higgins, 72 years old, a retired civil service technician with the Wyoming Army National Guard. But the construction noise, rumbling trucks, and constant influx of workers have the couples at their wits' end. There's no end of it in sight. It's heartbreaking. The U.S.'s artificial intelligence push is fueling a data center boom and a backlash to match. Cheyenne shows what happens when the AI surge lands in a place with a critical labor and housing shortage. Leaders' visions of a once-in-a-lifetime economic opportunity collide with longtime residents' desire to hold on to their quiet way of life. Cheyenne, a city of 66,000 named the Magic City of the Plains, was built on rail, ranching, oil, and gas. Thanks to wide open spaces, low taxes, and abundant energy, the Wyoming capital has become a data center mecca. 10 are up and running, with 2 planning to expand, said Betsy Hale, chief executive of Cheyenne Leads, the area's economic development organization. 5 more are under construction. An additional 9 have been announced. We're definitely having growing pains, said Jeff Morrow, business manager of the International Brotherhood of Electrical Workers, Local 415, whose members are thriving amid the build-out. It's really changing the dynamics of Cheyenne. Mayor Patrick Collins sees the boom as critical to keeping young people from fleeing Wyoming. He recalls touring the Meta site and running into five young workers in construction trades who graduated from his own high school. All had moved elsewhere in pursuit of jobs, and all had come back to work for Metal long term. Returning young people aren't the only ones arriving. In recent months, Chad had toured through town and headlines hit the Cowboy State Daily News site as residents received letters from the county about the man camp. Men who are away from their families, assuming they have families, with no ties to this community, warned one resident on the Cheyenne Community Connections 2.0 Facebook page, where hundreds weighed in. "They're trying to turn our beautiful state into Colorado, California," posted another. "If we don't protect our Wyoming, we'll have nowhere else to go. It will be over." Some saw a bonanza. Just think of all that money coming in with those workers buying things locally. Locals poured into a red brick historic courthouse in Cheyenne for a mid-May meeting of the Laramie County Planning Commission. Justin Arnold, head of the Planning and Development Department, acknowledged the vibe. The man camp had become a contentious item. He laid out a blunt reality. Projects and workers were coming either way. The man camp, he said, was actually a mitigation measure that would prevent thousands of well-paid workers from flooding an already strained rental market. "What I fear for is the cashier on South Greeley Highway that's working at Safeway that's going to get priced out as soon as their leases come up on their rental," Arnold said. "If you're renting, you're up a creek." Residents lined up at the wooden lectern to speak in three-minute time slots, many invoking the less-than-savory reputation man camps earned in Wyoming's boom and bust past. "I grew up in Uinta County, a coal mining area," said State Rep. Clarence Stivar, a Laramie County Republican. "I remember the shovel fights on Main Street, the murders. We need to consider where we put this." Arnold said concentrating worker housing would be safer for everyone. The sheriff, he said, would much rather have deputies keeping an eye on 6,000 workers in one area than dispersing them throughout the communities. Despite the opposition, the Planning Commission voted unanimously to advance the project. But when the Laramie County Board of Commissioners met 2 weeks later, the item was pulled at the last minute. Casey Palmer, who was working for the developer in the approval process, said local officials are pushing for consideration of a few other sites, though it isn't yet clear which option will prevail. One recent day at the Higgins home, Tammy watered flowers on the patio while Stan tooled around on a small tractor, replacing lines on the irrigation system for some of the pine and apple trees they planted in the arid soil. A steady stream of trucks trundled past, sometimes drowning out conversation. "For now, we're staying put," said Tammy, 64, a retired auditor for the state. "We're going to see what kind of neighbor Meta turns out to be." George.
1: Patriot missiles take years to build. It's written by Drew Fitzgerald. The newest Patriot surface-to-air missiles can be fired in seconds, but take more than 2 years to build and cost around $4 million each. Despite that math, the U.S. and its allies can't get enough of them. Pentagon officials this year reached an agreement with Lockheed Martin to more than triple production of the latest Patriot Interceptor model, the PAC-3 MSE, to about 2,000 a year. But the weapons maker isn't expecting to hit that target until the end of 2030. That might be too late to protect some threatened regions without other options to fill the gap. The war with Iran is taxing Patriot stockpiles already stretched by U.S. military engagements over the past 2 years and continued fighting in Ukraine, which has endured more than 4 years of Russian attacks. Intercept orders from U.S. allies are also at record levels. Replenishing Patriot stockpiles to pre-Iran war levels will take at least 3 years, according to an analysis by the Center for Strategic and International Studies, a Washington-based policy research group. It will also take more money than Congress has allocated for munitions. Lockheed is facing a litany of challenges to hit its target, from component bottlenecks to tight markets for labor. A Lockheed spokeswoman said the company is working with the government and its suppliers to eliminate bottlenecks and shorten lead times whenever possible while still maintaining the rigorous standards. Steve.
0: Free college campus proves hard to unload. Article by Owen Tucker Smith. A year after Green Mountain College closed for good in 2019, the school found an unlikely buyer for its stately campus in rural Vermont. Raj Bhakta was a former contestant on The Apprentice, an unsuccessful congressional candidate, and a whiskey entrepreneur. He has some big ideas for the property. His plan would include 93 hotel rooms, 18 condos, a micro distillery, restaurant, and spa. He spent less than $5 million for the whole campus. 6 years later, it remains mostly empty, aside from a small elementary school founded by Bakta's wife, with the bigger development plans called off. He is now trying to give away the land and 16 buildings. If you ever want to feel like you're going nuts, the 50-year-old said in an interview, buy a college campus in the middle of nowhere. Bakta is combing through proposals from entities that promise to maintain the roughly 115 acres. He says he is looking for applicants who can show an alignment with the vision of the revival of the United States, Western civilization, and Christendom through faith-based education. The recipient should also budget $1.5 million a year to maintain existing infrastructure and catch up on deferred maintenance, according to Bakta's website. The Green Mountain saga has taken an unusual turn, but it reflects a more common challenge set off by the shrinking enrollment and financial woes among closing colleges nationwide. What happens to the quads and buildings when students leave for good? Sometimes closed schools are absorbed by a bigger college, but shutdowns can leave behind land and buildings that aren't easily repurposed. There are signs of life on some vacant campuses, even after long waits. A developer recently filed paperwork to turn Southern Vermont College, closed in 2019, into a luxury resort. Construction on housing is expected to start in earnest next year on the campus of Vermont's Goddard College, which closed in 2024. Many other campuses sit idle. In Vermont, Green Mountain's campus anchors the end of Main Street in Pulteney, a town of about 3,000 people in a historic slate mining region on the New York state border. Bakta had a part-time home in Vermont when Green Mountain closed. He had recently left the whiskey brand Whistle Pig on bad terms after a legal battle with partners that spilled into court and ended in a confidential settlement. He said U.S. colleges leave students brainwashed with communist and wokist ideology, and that he wanted to fill the void in Pulteney with a resort that could teach young Americans the craft of first-class liquor, the core of Bakta's ethos. Young Americans drift away from alcohol is damaging society. When people are alone, high on gummies and shrooms in front of their computer, they feel desperate, he said. This could be solved in part by going to the local pub and having a beer. He brought his family and his spirits business to Pulteney. In August 2020, sitting in a campus building with his five-year-old daughter on his lap, Bakta won an auction to buy the campus for a 77% discount to its appraised value of $20 million a few years earlier. Pulteney residents, hurt by the loss of a major economic engine, were eager for quick redevelopment. Bakta solicited ideas from locals about what to do with the property and hosted neighborhood barbecues on campus. His vision outlined in documents filed to the town and state included the hotel rooms, condos, micro distillery, and 200-seat restaurant. He also planned a spa and a 10-seat home theater. The college library would be used for spirits storage and a tasting room. His family would move into a historic campus building. If you have a vision and you can execute it, awesome, said Devon Fowler, a Pulteney native who lives across the street from Bakta's home. That puts prosperity in our town. James Johnson, owner of a local bike shop, believes 90% of the town wanted to support Bakta. People who don't have a lot of means often search for a hero figure, he said. The town's development review board approved Bakta's plans in early 2023. But Bakta still needed an environmental and community impact approval from the state's land use review board. He filed an application in early 2024, and the board labeled it as incomplete. After he tried again, the regulator in April 2025 still had questions. Who is the proposed 10-seat home theater for, they asked, according to public documents from the agency. Are you still storing your vintage car collection on site? Bakta withdrew his application last September, according to state records. Vermont's red tape anti-development regime killed the project, he said. State regulators notified Bakta this year of alleged violations related to the campus, according to documents provided by the state agency. They listed issues like renovations to his home, which is on the state's Register of Historic Places, storage of spirits on campus, and running a private school there without state approval, the documents show. Bakta defended the on-campus school, repairs to the house in his spirits business. A Bacta business partner said, has asked the state about a possible deal to address any violations, according to an email exchange viewed by the Wall Street Journal. Bacta didn't complete his application with the Vermont agency, but of the roughly 380 permit applications processed last year, none was denied, according to Peter Gill, executive director of the Land Use Review Board. In one recent July 4th parade, Bacta was driving what he said was one of Franklin Delano Roosevelt's 1933 Lincolns when it ran out of gas. Helpers had to push it. It felt like a metaphor to Johnson, the bike shop owner. It was an encapsulation of his whole program, he said. Now the town is waiting for a new owner to emerge. Bacta has narrowed the field to 10 contenders, but it said it isn't clear that the right caretaker has appeared. George.
1: Property insurers pile into private assets. It's written by Heather Gillers. Home and car insurers are joining other deep-pocketed institutions from life insurance companies to university endowments and snapping up private investments. They are late to the party. Major insurers such as Allstate, Liberty Mutual, and Nationwide kept at least 15% of their holdings in assets, such as private equity and hedge funds, last year, according to research by S&P Global Market Intelligence. Other carriers, including Hartford Insurance Group, Chubb, and USAA, kept less money in such investments, but their share more than doubled in the past decade, S&P Global analyst Tim Zawacki found. Property and casualty insurers, moves into alternative investments have picked up, just as many pensions and endowments have started to question whether the returns those funds can generate will be as attractive as they have been in decades past. Many institutions are pulling back on private equity investments, and some have even sought to unload stakes in those funds at a discount. Investing in private funds, which are illiquid, meaning investors can't cash out whenever they like, is a riskier proposition for property and insurance casualty insurers than for firms that sell life policies and annuities. That is because payouts to policyholders are less predictable. Life insurers can plan around mortality rates, but it is hard to know when a bad year for hurricanes or wildfires will force property insurers to shell out huge quantities of cash to settle claims. Insurers are always on the hunt for higher yield assets, though, and a few winning years have emboldened them to invest more aggressively to bolster profits, said Keith Bruyette and Woods, an analyst, Meyer Shields. Property insurers had the best underwriting gains of the past decade in 2024 and 2025, according to S&P. Higher deductibles and tighter claims criteria are leading to fewer payouts. It's hard to raise prices more, so if they're trying to have profit growth, it is going to be hard to do that unless you improve your investment returns, said Paul Newsom, senior analyst with Piper Sandler. On the other hand, he said, insurance companies have not historically been great investors. And if you're a hurricane victim and you need a place to sleep tomorrow, you need the cash right now. Across property casualty insurers, the share of alternatives was 6% in 2025, up from 4% in 2014. S&P didn't look at private credit, which has remained a small portion of property casualty portfolios, even as it has ballooned at their life insurance counterparts. Steve.
0: And this is the review and outlook column that appears regularly in the opinion pages of the Wall Street Journal. Is California's election rigged? President Trump's charge that Democrats rigged California's jungle primary has naturally elicited eye rolls, given his habit of crying fraud whenever he loses an election. But he has a point that the state's Democrats have designed a leaky election system to juice their votes. California's sloth-like pace of counting ballots and a marked shift in the Los Angeles mayoral race since Election Day last Tuesday prompted a social media outburst by the president. No way this could have happened. Rigged election. Mr. Trump's skill set isn't facts. So let us explain what happened. Republican reality TV celebrity Spencer Pratt was in second place on Election Day behind Mayor Karen Bass with an 8-point lead over left-wing city councilwoman Nithya Raman. At that point, only about half of the ballots expected to be cast had been counted. But Ms. Raman leapfrogged Mr. Pratt on Sunday after tens of thousands of additional ballots were counted, and she has made the November runoff. California sends mail-in ballots to all registered voters who have until Election Day to send them back. Many ballots don't arrive at county election offices until days later. California also lets people register and vote on Election Day. Voters may cast ballots in person at any polling place in their county. The result is a large number of provisional ballots are cast that require more scrutiny. All of this prolongs vote counting. The state also lets third parties, including unions, campaigns, and political parties, collect and return an unlimited number of ballots on voters' behalf, a practice known as ballot harvesting. This can result in large dumps of mail-in ballots that support a particular candidate. Ballots that have arrived after Election Day in California have skewed Democratic. The share of ballots returned by Democratic voters on Saturday was about 56%, about 11 percentage points more than a share of the electorate, compared to 47% on Election Day. The share of ballots cast by younger voters also surged. None of this is a surprise. Democrats legislated election rules to make it exceptionally easy to register and vote with the intent of boosting turnout among young and low-propensity voters who lean left. But these rules also create openings for fraud and improper voting. An ID isn't strictly required to register to vote. Those who don't furnish one to register are supposed to present one when they vote for the first time in a federal election, though this requirement isn't strictly enforced. The state lists a gym card, drug prescription, and even simple sample ballot as acceptable forms of ID. Federal prosecutors last month indicted a California woman for paying homeless people on Skid Row to register using her former address, meaning ballots would be sent there. She agreed to plead guilty. County election officials aren't required to check whether a voter is a citizen or, well, even a person. A woman from Orange County, California, was charged last fall with illegally registering her dog to vote and submitting ballots on the canine's behalf. One ballot was counted. The other was tossed. The fraud was caught because the woman reported herself. State regulations also allow late-arriving ballots to be counted even if they lack a postmark, as long as they include a handwritten date on the envelope. The state even instructs county officials to accept sample ballots because election officials often don't remove inactive voters until after several election cycles. Ballots may be sent to people who have died or moved. The L.A. County Registrar's Office is led by Dean Logan, who previously oversaw Washington State's King County elections at the time of a contentious recount in the 2004 governor race. While a Republican candidate led in the initial machine recount, the Democrat was declared the winner after batches of ballots from King County turned up. There's no evidence so far that fraud has affected the results of the L.A. mayoral race, but the delayed results are a disservice to democracy. The state's loose voting rules and dilatory counting fuel distrust in elections and play into the hands of Mr. Trump. You think Governor Gavin Newsom would care about this? But as long as progressives are winning, maybe not. George.
1: GSK deal to boost its oncology push. It's run by Adria Kalatayat. GSK agreed to buy U.S. cancer drug developer Nuvalent for $10.6 billion, the British pharmaceutical company's latest move to bolster its oncology business. The acquisition is set to give GSK two drug candidates for lung cancer that are currently under review by the U.S. Food and Drug Administration, as well as a third, earlier stage medicine, the London-based company said Tuesday. The deal comes as GSK works to rebuild its position in the market for cancer treatments, one of the most lucrative areas of the pharmaceuticals industry. GSK exited oncology in 2015 as part of a broader asset swap deal with Switzerland's Novartis. The company has since returned to the market with the acquisitions of Tesaro, Sierra Oncology, and IDRx, as well as licensing deals. Our strategy has been a brick-by-brick building approach, GSK Chief Executive Luke Miels, it's M-I-E-L-S, said, adding that the company would continue to look for further opportunities. Under the deal, GSK said it would launch a tender offer of $124 a share in cash for Nuvalent, a 40% premium to its closing price Monday. The deal for the Cambridge Mass-based business marks a departure from GSK's recent acquisitions, which have been smaller and typically centered on one product companies. Steve.
0: Trade deficit little changed. America's trade deficit was close to unchanged in April, adding to evidence that the Trump administration tariffs have done little to rebalance the U.S. trade's position. Imports in April grew by 2% to $383 billion, while exports rose by 2.6% to $327.1 billion, the Commerce Department said Tuesday. That yielded an April trade deficit of $55.9 billion, down about 1.2% versus the March level. As build-out of U.S. AI infrastructure continues, imports of semiconductors rose by $1.7 billion, and computer imports climbed by $2.2 billion. Meanwhile, exports of aircraft rose by $1 billion versus March. George.
1: Thanks, Steve. Smucker sees sales falling as it keeps prices stable. It's run by Connor Hart. J.M. Smucker guided for sales to decline in the coming year as it leans away from price increases, looking instead to drive volume growth in key areas and improve profitability. The owner of Jif Peanut Butter and Folgers Coffee on Tuesday projected net sales to decline 3-4% in its fiscal 2027. Analysts polled by FactSet are looking for sales of $9.09 billion in the coming year, marking an increase of 0.4% from last year. Company said its expectation for lower sales reflects lower net price realization as well as a decline in sales volumes. J.M. Smucker also guided for adjusted earnings of $9.75 to $10.25 a share, compared with analyst views for $9.81 a share. Stripping out one-time items, earnings were $2.77 a share. Analysts were looking for adjusted earnings of $2.64 a share. Shares soared 10.4% in Tuesday's trading, the largest increase since November 21st of 2008. Looking forward, Chief Executive Mark Smucker said the company is focused on driving organic volume growth across its key platforms, while also improving profitability and maintaining a disciplined approach to capital deployment. The outlooks come as J.M. Smucker swung to a fiscal fourth quarter profit of $388.1 million or $3.64 a share from a loss of $729 million or $6.85 a share a year earlier. Thanks for listening. Please be sure to join us again tomorrow for another edition of The Wall Street Journal.

0: Here's the forecast for the Boston and South Shore area on the Talking Information Center from the National Weather Service. For today, partly sunny, temperatures in the upper 80s. Clouds moving overnight, some rain possible, temperatures in the mid-60s. On Thursday, partly sunny, a chance of a thunderstorm in the afternoon with temperatures in the upper 80s. The sun rose this morning at 5:07, setting at 8:21 this evening. 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
0: All right, let's begin the reading of today's Boston Globe on the Talking Information Center. For today, it's Wednesday, the 10th of June, 2026, and we say hello to Karen and Pamela.
4: Good morning, this is Pamela.
5: And Karen.
4: And from the front page, a family on the brink. For Luceni Jean and Markins and Gilles, it's a question on their minds all the time. When their sons leave for school in the morning, while Gilles works his overnight shift after Jean puts the children to bed. Will the Supreme Court let the Trump administration end the humanitarian program that has allowed them to build their lives here? They know the decision, expected in the next month or so, will change their lives irrevocably. We are stressed. We wait. We hope for something good to happen, Gilles said in French. The couple, who live in Jamaica playing with their three children, are able to lawfully reside and work in the United States because the Temporary Protected Status Program for Haitians. Some 330,000 Haitians across the country are living here legally under the program, which was created to help people from countries undergoing violent conflict, environmental catastrophes, or other dangerous conditions, and shields them from deportation. It was opened to Haitians after the earthquake that devastated the country in 2010. But the Trump administration is fighting to terminate TPS, which it says was never meant to be permanent, and the issue is now before the Supreme Court. During oral arguments in April, the Justice Department asserted that it was squarely within the administration's power to end the program and that courts could not take that authority away. Attorneys for Haitians argued that the Trump administration's decision to cancel TPS was motivated by racial animus towards non-white immigrants and bare dislike of Haitians. The justices, who appeared dividing during questioning, will issue a ruling sometime this month or in early July. For Gilles and Jean, who have lived in the United States since 2022, losing their legal status would lead to the loss of everything they've worked for since 2014, when Gilles first left Haiti in hopes of escaping poverty and violence in the north of the country. I have a lot of dreams, to have legal documents, to work, to learn something professionally, but that depends on what the government will grant us, Jean, 35, said in Haitian Creole, with her husband translating into French. One day, she hopes to become a nurse here. For now, her husband sustains the family financially and for several years has worked at a long-term care facility serving mostly elderly patients in Boston. They cannot return to Haiti, they say. Armed conflict and gang violence have only worsened since they left, particularly since the 2021 assassination of the country's president, Jovenel Moïse. Haiti's economic conditions are deteriorating, too. Their relatives who remain in the country sometimes do not have enough money to eat, Gilles said. So the family is grasping for alternatives. They're saving money in case they decide to return to Brazil, where they spent about 5 years before coming to the United States. But they would have to start from scratch again without housing or family to help. If their immigration status in the United States is suddenly revoked, they fear they may have no choice but to stay here at least for a short time without any legal safeguards. In that case, Gilles and Jean could be detained and separated from their children, or the family could be arrested, detained, and deported together. If you don't have a status, and they are waiting for you and targeting you, it's going to be hard, Gilles, 38, said. In the meantime, they continued their daily routine. Gilles commutes to his job housekeeping at the facility in Rosendale, sometimes working overnight shifts, cleaning the bathrooms and patient rooms. When his shift is over, he takes his 9-year-old son, Owen, to school. Jean shuttles their 18-month-old daughter, Curly, who had significant developmental delays because she was born 3 months premature, to her various medical appointments, including occupational therapy several times a week. Their 17-year-old son, Mark Terson, is a self-sufficient high school junior who hopes to study computer science in college after he graduates, his father said. If he loses his status, it's unclear if he'll be able to graduate from high school in the United States or go to college here like he'd hoped. He loves this country, Jill said. One morning last week, he held Owen's hand as they walked their car. These were Owen's last few weeks of fourth grade, maybe his last in the Boston public school system. In his time here, he has swiftly learned English, discovered a love for science class, and relished soccer games in school. The boy dreams of becoming a police officer because, he said, I want to protect people. Owen is shy, but he has formed close bonds with his classmates. On his way to school, he skipped ahead of his father as a crossing guard helped him across the street, running up to a group of kids gathered on the front steps of his school in Mattapan. Jill watched his son from across the street. He has a lot of friends, Jill said with a grin. Let's try and see if they will give us the opportunity to stay. They had risked their lives to get here. Jill made an early foray in 2016, hoping to build a life here and eventually bring his family over. With no networks, though, he missed his wife and sons and soon returned to Brazil. But the family struggled to sustain themselves in Brazil and saw scant opportunity for upward economic mobility. Jill worked at a supermarket, and Jean worked in meat processing. So they decided to try the United States again, together this time, taking buses and trains and trekking miles on foot through Central America and Mexico. The scariest part, the family recalls, was crossing the Darien Gap, a dense jungle passage connecting Colombia and Panama, known for its torrential rivers, dangerous animals, and armed bandits who target migrants. Owen, who was then 5, remembers how bruised his legs became after days of trudging through the treacherous terrain. His dad carried him as much as he could. The family crossed about a half a dozen countries to arrive at the U.S.-Mexico border in the city of Reynosa, where they lived in a shelter for 6 months as they waited for permission to enter the United States legally. Finally, in May 2022, U.S. border officials allowed the family to enter, and they were given an immigration court date for 2028, where they would appear in front of a judge and request to remain, likely under asylum. Eventually, the family settled in Boston and secured their temporary protected status. A few years later, Curly was born here. So early, she was treated in the neonatal intensive care unit at Tufts Medical Center for 3 months before the family was allowed to bring her home. Now she's finally getting stronger, eating more, and has a trustworthy medical team in Boston who monitor closely. She's making progress, Jill added, as the toddler grasped at their living room furniture, pulling herself up to standing. What would happen to this daughter, a U.S. citizen, if they are forced to leave? It's one of his biggest worries. For now, he's holding on to the hope they're finally home. Karen?
5: Thanks, Pamela. And also from today's front page, pushback slows town's efforts to phase out nicotine sales. In the nearly 5 years since Brookline put a lifetime ban on nicotine and tobacco sales for young adults, similar policies have spread to roughly 24 other Massachusetts communities. But support is waning. Local health boards are increasingly foregoing efforts to enact similar nicotine-free generation regulations, policies that prohibit people born after a certain date from ever purchasing cigarettes and other nicotine products, regardless of their age. While more cities and towns than ever have fielded regulatory proposals this year, most have punted on the issue as they wait to see whether the movement can build more steam regionally and among state lawmakers. Pushback from the tobacco and convenience store industries has also mounted, with local business owners packing health board meetings to oppose the regulations. So far, the resistance is working, said Bob Collette, director of Barnstable County's Tobacco Control Program, where birth date ban initiatives have increasingly become a, quote, difficult sell. A strong tobacco lobby is doing a great job at instilling fear in the retailers around adopting this particular initiative, he said. Headed by a coalition of Boston area academics and health experts, the nicotine-free movement has yet to reach the widespread adoption that advocates say they'll need to achieve their goal of phasing out nicotine use for future generations, starting with Gen Z. Now, it also faces a mortal threat with two industry-supported bills pending in the legislature that would repeal all generational bans and strip health boards of authority to approve them, said Mark Gottlieb, director of Northeastern University's Public Health Advocacy Institute and one of the architects of the generational initiatives. Enacted as a first-in-the-nation policy by Brookline in 2021, the bans outlaw any purchase of cigarettes, vapes, pouches, and other nicotine products for people after a given birth date. Regulations with cutoffs between 2000 and 2006 have been adopted by 24 cities and towns across the state, from Needham, Newton, and Somerville to Amherst and Northampton, whose enforcement will kick in this summer. The goal, Gottlieb said, was for roughly a dozen communities to adopt proposals each year. If we're not doing that, it will be a sign that we're losing some momentum on this policy, and maybe other policies should be considered instead, he added. So far this year, just three municipalities have added permanent bans tied to birthdays, while more than a dozen have postponed or declined discussions. Barnstable voted against a regulation proposal in March. Similar nicotine regulation efforts have failed to launch across Cape Cod, a key testing ground for previous tobacco control efforts like smoke-free restaurants in the early 2000s. Daniel Lutzkow, a member of the Barnstable's Board of Health, said his agency received 100% negative community feedback from retailers, fearing an economic hit, and residents who said the policy violates basic freedoms. He also questions advocates' tactics of pushing the measures through appointed boards of health rather than having them passed into law by elected city and town councils. To me, this felt more like it was passing a new law, he said. We felt like bringing it to the Board of Health was bypassing the democratic process. The goal, supporters say, is gradually phasing out tobacco usage by placing more separation between the products, the number one driver of preventable death nationwide, and people in their teenage and young adult years, ages when most chronic smokers begin their use, according to the Food and Drug Administration. Industry groups also say it overreaches by allowing local boards of health to pass such sweeping bans, and that the move could spur an illicit market. Across the 24 nicotine-free municipalities, nearly half of the approvals came from health boards that were appointed rather than elected by voters. They should take it up at the state level so that at least every business in Massachusetts is on the same legal footing, said Peter Brennan, executive director of the New England Convenience Store and Energy Marketers Association, a trade group that is one of the initiative's staunchest opponents. In Bellingham, the only town besides Brookline to put the issue directly before voters, the measure was shot down decisively at a 2025 town meeting. Newton passed regulations last year by city council vote, while Worcester City Council declined to pursue a similar proposal in 2024. The policies haven't been adopted in other states, though the United Kingdom passed similar regulations on cigarettes in April based on Massachusetts' model. Last year, lawmakers considered a proposal to adopt statewide generational nicotine restrictions, but the bill gained little support on Beacon Hill and was shelved, said Catherine Silbaugh, a Boston University law professor and anti-tobacco movement leader. It wasn't going to go anywhere until more towns and cities passed it, said Silbaugh. It will likely take between 50 and 100 adopters across the state to move that needle, added Anthony Ishak, a pharmacist who co-sponsored Brookline's regulation. A similar bill was recently introduced in New York State Legislature. For Silbaugh, precisely the political insulation from inappropriate influences, such as commercial industries, is what allows local health boards to undertake ambitious new policies and build the broad support necessary for a statewide campaign. Yet, increasingly, some board members said they feel pressure from businesses and community members to oppose nicotine-free generation regulations. Lawrence Venezia, a member of Yarmouth's Board of Health, said he strongly supports the regulations from a public health perspective. Nonetheless, he proposed that the board postpone any decision for a year or more after local business owners packed a May 4th meeting to protest the measure. "We're getting so much pushback from the local business community that I'm inclined to just table the whole plan at this point," Venezia said. Pamela?
4: Thanks, Karen. Ebola deaths rise in Congo. More than 100 people have died from Ebola less than a month after authorities declared an outbreak of the disease in eastern Congo, a grim toll as officials intensify efforts to slow the disease discovered weeks late. Attacks on health workers from angry residents, skepticism among some locals, and armed conflict in hotspots continue to challenge efforts to stop the Ebola outbreak declared on May 15th, caused by a severe form of the disease. Out of the 550 cases confirmed as of Sunday, there have been 101 deaths and 19 recoveries, the latest situation report said late Monday. The outbreak is concentrated in Congo's eastern province of Ituri, which accounts for more than 90% of the cases. Cases have also been recorded in North Kivu and South Kivu provinces and have spread across the border to Uganda. However, the number of cases in Congo is believed to be higher because the outbreak was confirmed weeks late, and the contact tracing coverage rate, which has improved in recent days, is still at 64%. The World Health Organization said Tuesday that over the last 24 hours, only 137 samples have been tested, with 35 coming back positive. The latest Ebola outbreak is caused by the rare in days, is still at 64%. The World Health Organization said Tuesday that over the last 24 hours, only 137 samples have been tested, with 35.

0: put in place to limit the spread of Ebola have disrupted daily life in Bunia, the bustling capital of Ituri province. There's still widespread skepticism and disregard for health protocols in some parts of the province. Survivors of Congo's 2018 Ebola outbreak, the second biggest in history, have warned that a repeat of past mistakes could lead to a high number of preventable deaths. Frontline health workers, who labor with little pay or rest, have been attacked multiple times by angry residents and have been unable to reach some communities cut off by conflict involving armed rebels. Eastern Congo has for years seen attacks by dozens of separate rebel and militant groups, some of them with links to foreign countries or the extremist Islamic State group. Since the outbreak was declared in mid-May, more than 520 incidents impacting the work of health professionals have been reported, according to Marie-Roseline Darnica-Belizaire, who's emergency director for Africa. She did not elaborate on the incidents or say whether anyone was hurt. The fighting is disrupting surveillance and response activities and increasing the risk of undetected transmission, WHO said Monday. Such incidents underline the challenges of the context and the importance of working closely with local leaders and communities. Nearly a million people have been displaced by conflict in Ituri, according to the UN Humanitarian Office, making contact tracing difficult as people flee attacks or move frequently in the vast province with dense forests, poor roads, and remote villages that can take days to reach. Tracing also is difficult among the thousands of artisanal miners who regularly move between remote sites in the mineral-rich region. WHO currently assesses the risk of spread for the rest of Africa and at the global level as low. Ebola patients can recover if they get the medical support they need, WHO Director General Dr. Tedros Adhanom Ghebreyesus said Monday during a visit to Uganda. On Tuesday, Kenyan police fired tear gas to disperse protesters in the town of Nanyuki, near military air force, where the United States plans to build an Ebola quarantine center, a project that has since drawn protests but was later halted by the courts. A heavy deployment of riot and regular police prevented the protesters from marching toward the base. Karen?
1: Thanks, Pamela. Our next article on health news comes to us from the New York Times. Study: health risks of alcohol increase after one drink a day. Report differs from one with ties to industry. A government alcohol study published Tuesday concluded that the health risks of alcohol start at a single drink a day. The report was caught up in controversy after drawing the ire of the alcohol industry. At one drink a day, the researchers found there was an increased risk of premature death from all illness or injury directly attributable to alcohol, though it was small, 1 in 1,000 people. But the risk of premature death jumped to 1 in 25 for those who had two drinks a day, a level long considered safe for men, according to the study, which was published in the Journal of Studies on Alcohol and Drugs. The Alcohol Intake and Health Study was one of two reports commissioned during the Biden administration to inform an update to the U.S. dietary guidelines. The second report, from a panel appointed by the National Academies of Sciences, Engineering, and Medicine, or NASEM, came to very different conclusions. It suggested moderate drinking was healthier than not drinking at all, although it noted that moderate drinking was also linked to a higher breast cancer risk. Some of the panelists behind that report had financial ties to the alcohol industry. The second report's finding was more palatable to the alcohol industry, which had called the alcohol intake and health study ideologically driven and scientifically flawed, and said it had communicated its concerns repeatedly to government officials over a period of several years. When the Trump administration finally issued the new dietary guidelines in January, they advised Americans to drink less for better health, but omitted any recommendation for daily limits in a departure from previous years. The new dietary guidelines say that consuming less is better for your health, but don't say what consuming less means, said Priscilla Martinez-Maticek, one of the authors of the new paper and the deputy scientific director of the Alcohol Research Group at the nonprofit Public Health Institute.

0: This paper does, and it says that having no more than one drink a day is best for health, and that drinking above that comes with significant risks. In an editorial accompanying the new paper, Robert M. Vincent, the former government official who commissioned the study, said he believed he was fired because the report produced evidence at odds with commercial interests. Vincent lost his job as associate administrator for alcohol prevention and treatment policy at the Substance Abuse and Mental Health Services Administration during a reduction in force last year. A spokesperson for the Department of Health and Human Services did not respond to a request for comment about Vincent's statement. The new study, which relied exclusively on U.S. health data, assessed relationships between average alcohol consumption and the risk of disease or death from causes that were directly attributed to drinking. Women who had one drink a day were more likely to die of liver cancer or breast cancer than women who did not drink. And at one drink a day, both men and women were at increased risk of dying from liver cirrhosis, oral and esophageal cancers, and injuries, the paper found. The risks continue to climb with higher levels of consumption. Consuming more than one drink per occasion was associated with progressively higher risks of breast cancer, cardiovascular disease, and injury. Dr. Ned Collange, an epidemiologist at the University of Colorado Anschutz Medical Campus, who led the NASM study, said he stood by its conclusions. Alcohol research is complex, and I am not surprised by different methods producing different results, Collange said. At the same time, he added, I don't believe anyone should start drinking for health reasons.
1: Woman set to swim the entire length of California coast. Perils are many, but she hopes to raise awareness. Early one morning next month, Catherine Breed, 33, will walk into the ocean just north of the California-Oregon border and start swimming south. Between 80 and 126 days later, if things go as planned, she will reach the California-Mexico border, becoming the first person to swim the entire length of California. To attain this audacious goal, she'll have to swim about 900 miles along rugged coastline in the open Pacific, vulnerable to great white sharks, elephant seals, venomous jellyfish, storms, currents, hypothermia, and rhabdomyolysis, a dangerous condition in which muscles disintegrate from overexertion. Like a lunar mission, Breed's expedition, called Swim California, has a flexible, weather-dependent launch date. Breed and a crew of four will eat, sleep, and live aboard a 52-foot sailboat, sheltering at night in coves and harbors when possible. Except on periodic rest days, she will swim for 5 to 8 hours each day, starting where she stopped the previous day. On clear, calm days with a neutral current, she'll cover 10 to 15 miles. To have the swim ratified by the World Open Water Swimming Association, the crew will upload a daily observer's log that records air and water temperature, wind speed and direction, breed stroke rate, wildlife incidents, and geotag photos for every 30 minutes she's in the water. In Breed's day job at Intuitive Surgical, which she will quit to make the swim, she trains doctors to use a robotic surgical system. One of these physicians is Dr. Jonathan Carter, who's acting as a consulting physician for Swim California. In addition to her full-time job, each week Breed lifts weights three times, swims roughly 40,000 yards, more than 22 miles, and spearheads logistical planning for her expedition. Yeah, long days, she said. I'm not having any crazy meltdowns, but I definitely have moments. She paused. You know when you see a frayed power line? That's how I feel on the inside sometimes. Breed likes to describe Swim California in the first person plural. Not I'm swimming California, but we're swimming California. In addition to Carter, her support team includes an athletic trainer, a nutritionist, a lawyer, a fundraiser, a publicist, a logistics coordinator, a kayaker, and a boat pilot who has circumnavigated the world. Her boyfriend, Dave Monticello, will shadow the boat's southward progress in a sprinter van, resupplying the crew at sea with supplies. At a dozen key locations, Breed will come ashore for public education events meant to raise money for ocean conservation issues. When I get to think about it, it's such a big, stressful thing, she said. But I'm also like, I get to take 4 months where all I really have to do is put my face in the ocean for 5 hours a day and then hang out on a boat. Like, that's not the worst way to spend 4 months. Reed held a fundraising event at the private 166-year-old Olympic Club in downtown San Francisco. Those present were from a wide range of ages, including seniors and elementary schoolers. Reed walked the audience through some basics of her biography. She was born and raised in the Bay Area, and her childhood was full of swimming and sailing. She got a scholarship to swim at the University of California, Berkeley, where she was a pre-med major, a two-time All-American swimmer, and a member of the U.S. national team. Instead of pursuing medical school, she decided she would make her impact as a swimmer. Reed's expedition is surrounded by questions like, how much does it cost? Around $500,000 from individual donors and corporate sponsors. What she will eat for breakfast, chia pudding, overnight oats. Whether they can join her for part of the swim, no. And if she'll be posting and live streaming any of the swim, yes, on Instagram and YouTube. But perhaps the two most common questions are, why are you doing this? And what about the sharks? Reed described multiple motives: to promote ocean conservation, to inspire others, to set a record, to have an extraordinary adventure. During Swim California, Reed will wear a small device that creates a magnetic field meant to confuse a shark's sensory system. Someone in a kayak or small boat will always be near her, and at known hot spots, multiple scanners will watch for sharks and sea life.
0: Well, that's good. And our next news briefs come from today's Political Notebook. Social Security at risk for cuts by 32, report says. Dateline Washington. The financial forecast for Social Security worsened this year, according to the annual financial report released Tuesday by the program's trustees. If Congress does not develop a plan to shore up the program, it would need to cut benefits for millions of Americans in just a little more than 6 years. Social Security's deteriorating finances have long been thought of as a future problem for another president or another Congress to resolve. But now, it is creeping ever closer because funds will run out before the end of the next president's term. The Social Security Old Age and Survivors Insurance Trust Fund, which helps pay retiree and survivor benefits to more than 68 million beneficiaries, is now expected to run out of money at the end of 2032, one quarter earlier than projected last year. That means incoming revenue would be enough to pay only 78% of benefits. In other words, a reduction of 22%, according to the report. But that situation would come to fruition only if lawmakers don't act to strengthen the program before then, through some combination of higher taxes or reduced checks. Medicare's hospital trust fund is expected to run out of money in 2033, slightly earlier in the same year as the trustees had estimated last year. In the second quarter of that year, Medicare is projected to have only enough money to pay 89% of the program's hospital bills. Social Security has long faced a financing shortfall, but it has worsened in the short term for several reasons. The trustees assumed that fertility and immigration rates would be lower, posing a drag on the program, and the trust fund will collect less tax revenue from Social Security beneficiaries because of the big tax and policy bill passed last summer. The trustees also assume that workers' earnings would grow faster, helping the program's finances. Social Security must also confront its more long-standing challenges. Dwindling birth rates mean fewer workers are paying taxes into the program, all while thousands of baby boomers are retiring daily and collecting their benefits for longer periods. The next article is Trump to ask justices to review his suit against CNN. President Trump told the U.S. Supreme Court he intends to ask the justices to revive his $475 million defamation lawsuit against CNN over use of the term big lie in reporting on his claim that the 2020 election was rigged against him. Trump's lawyers asked the Supreme Court for a 60-day extension to August 15th to file his petition for review of a lower court's dismissal of the case, according to a request that was formally docketed by the justices on Friday. The filing, the first sign that Trump would seek to revive the suit, indicated his appeal would double down on his claims about the 2020 election. In reality, President Trump was lawfully pursuing then unresolved and now proven claims about election irregularities in the 2020 presidential election, Trump attorney Alejandro Brito said in the filing. The case is one of several Trump has filed against the media in recent years, including multi-billion dollar suits against the New York Times, Wall Street Journal, and the British Broadcasting Corporation. The cases broadly accuse the outlets of publishing false claims about Trump's conduct and finances, leading to allegations that he is trying to silence media criticism. Trump sued CNN in 2022, accusing the network of smearing him by frequently using the term big lie to describe his unsubstantiated theory that Joe Biden's victory in the 2020 election was the result of massive voter fraud. And the next article is, Hilton will face Becerra in California gubernatorial election. Republican Steve Hilton advanced to the general election for California governor after making the case that the state desperately needs new leadership following more than 15 years of Democratic dominance. He'll face Democrat Xavier Becerra, a former state attorney general and Biden administration health secretary, whom the Associated Press previously determined had won enough votes. Hilton faces a challenging electorate in the November election, as California has nearly twice as many registered Democrats as Republicans. If elected, he would be the first GOP candidate to win statewide office since 2006. He thinks he can beat the odds. Change is coming to California, Hilton said the day after the election. That is good news for everyone. The outcome means Democratic candidate Tom Steyer did not qualify for the November election. During the campaign, Hilton attacked Democrats over the state's high cost of living, the homelessness crisis, and other issues. He pledged to lower prices for everything from gas to housing, making Californians' first $100,000 free of income tax, create a loan program for first-time homebuyers, and freeze in-state tuition on public colleges. And the next article is, Plattner wins easily, shifts focus to Collins. And this is a Globe staff article. Graham Plattner, the combat veteran and oyster farmer virtually unknown outside this corner of Maine a year ago, officially clinched the Democratic nomination in the state's U.S. Senate primary election Tuesday night, according to the Associated Press. Though Plattner's meteoric political rise has been improbable, the outcome was a foregone conclusion as he faced minimal opposition after his only serious rival among Democrats, Governor Janet Mills, suspended her Senate campaign in April. But with Plattner rocketed by damaging allegations in recent weeks, his margin of victory will provide a measure of his political resilience. Mills' name was still on the primary ballot, and some Democrats here still withheld support despite Plattner's being the presumptive nominee. Pamela?
1: And going to the Metro section, fare-free bus routes set to run through the end of 2026, but cost of extending popular program unclear. Three MBTA bus routes will remain free to ride through the end of the year, Mayor Michelle Wu and the MBTA announced Tuesday, just weeks before the fare-free pilot program was again set to run out of funding. Spokespeople for the Wu administration and the transit agency did not immediately make clear Tuesday how much the program's temporary extension would cost. City and state officials indicated that money used for the MBTA's reduced fare program would cover the plan to temporarily extend the program for bus routes 23, 28, and 29, which go through Mattapan, Dorchester, and Roxbury. Wu's office said in a statement that the reduced fare program resulted in cost savings that are being applied to deliver this extension through the end of the year. City officials also said that they plan on working this summer and fall on options for the Fare Free program in 2027. "There's no such thing as free," said Brian Kane, executive director of the MBTA Advisory Board. "It just means someone else is paying for it, and every trip on the MBTA is already significantly subsidized." WHOO's office on Tuesday touted the program's success, saying riders have taken nearly 23,000 fare-free trips every weekday on the three bus routes since the start of the year. All-door boarding on the buses have cut times at stops by 20%, according to the city. "We're proud to partner with the MBTA to extend the successful program as we continue building a more reliable, accessible, and affordable transportation system across Boston," WHOO said in a statement. WHOO first eliminated fares on the three bus routes in March 2022, when she used $8 million in federal pandemic relief dollars to fund the program. Then, in February 2024, WHOO again used federal COVID-19 funds to reimburse the MBTA and continue the pilot program for an additional 2 years. That money was set out to run out at the end of February, but roughly a week before, city officials announced that enough of those funds remained to pay for the program through the end of this month. Transit advocates have fretted over the program's long-term future and from where officials could pull money to keep rides free on the three bus routes. Seth Gadbois, a transportation attorney for the Conservation Law Foundation, applauded the extension of this essential program. But, Gadbois said, it feels a little like we're driving in circles when it comes to long-term solutions. "We bought 4 months of this back in February, and here we are buying 6 months more now," Gadbois said. "Especially at a time when many transit advocates see the administration's commitment to climate safety and justice missing from the budget, this is a promising and important step. But riders need and deserve more long-term certainty." Reggie Ramos, the executive director of the nonprofit Transportation for Massachusetts, said she was not surprised officials want to extend the fare-free routes through the end of this year, calling it a wildly popular program that has proven to be a lifeline for that corridor. "Beyond the extension of this program, the real and critical questions are, how do we make programs like this sustainable, and how do we ensure that the service these buses provide are at a level that's dignified and truly reliable?" Ramos said in a statement. Transit advocates have pushed WHOO and city officials to find a long-term, sustainable funding source to continue the program. In February, WHOO's office said the city is discussing the future of the program with the MBTA. Supporters of the three fare-free routes have pointed to city statistics that show more than one quarter of riders on the routes save $20 or more dollars per month, savings they can put towards other expenses. City Councilor Ruth Z. Louisgen said the routes are used heavily by our working class and Black and Brown residents. "We're helping families save money, making it easier for people to get to work, school, and other essential services, and continuing to build a more equitable and connected city," he said in a statement provided by WHOO's office. Karen?
0: Thanks, Pamela. Also from today's Metro section, Healy says she backs a happy hour local option, says it may be a way to attract, keep people here. On the heels of a swift effort from the state legislature to extend last call at bars to at least 3 a.m. this summer, Governor Maura Healey opined on another boozy topic that has long rankled Beacon Hill, lifting a ban on happy hour. Healey said on WEEI's The Greg Hill Show Tuesday that she personally supports happy hour, which allows for discounted prices on alcoholic drinks, but has been illegal in Massachusetts for decades. When asked if she could ever see happy hour making a return, she framed the idea as part of her competitiveness pitch to attract and retain more people in the state. "I personally support happy hour. That said, it's a local option," Healy said. "I really want 20-somethings, 18 to 35-year-olds, staying in Boston, staying in Massachusetts, and it's really important that we create spaces for them to hang out and socialize." But just 2 years ago, she sounded less sure when asked whether she supported the concept of bringing happy hour back. "I think there are problems with that, to be honest," she said during a July 2024 appearance on GBH's Boston Public Radio. What I'm really focused on is not happy hour. A spokesperson for Healy declined further comment Tuesday. Governor Michael Dukakis first approved a proposal by alcohol regulators to outlaw happy hour in the 1980s after a 20-year-old Weymouth woman was killed in the parking lot of a Braintree bar after being dragged under a car driven by an intoxicated friend, according to a 1983 Patriot Ledger article about the incident. Newspapers at the time reported that the driver and her friend had left a trivia game at Ground Round in Braintree, where they received several free mugs of beer as prizes. The incident triggered a push to ban happy hour statewide. And in November 1984, Massachusetts became the first in the nation to ban happy hour drinking. The ban, still on the books, prohibits free drinks, jumbo-sized drinks, contests with drink prizes, and sales of pitchers of beer to solo customers. In the last decade or so, other states that had similar bans on happy hour have lifted restrictions, including Indiana, Illinois, and Kansas. State legislators here, however, are split on the issue. The Senate has twice passed legislation that would give local cities and towns the option to allow happy hour. The measure, however, has died in negotiations with the House, where Democratic leaders have not supported the idea. The Senate's push would have allowed any city or town to vote to allow the sale of discounted alcoholic beverages at bars and restaurants during specific hours. The local governments would then set their own regulations on how the rules would work. State Senator Julian Sears' effort is not the first time Beacon Hill has taken up the happy hour idea. Petitioners proposed the state put the question on the 2022 ballot, but supporters didn't gather enough signatures to get the language before voters. Sear, who sponsored the Senate's effort, said in expressing the governor's support, "Healy is reiterating the perspective that we hear from scores of small business owners, our main streets, and downtowns." "I'm delighted," the Provincetown Democrat said. "I think the opportunity to help get a little more foot traffic in the door is a real shot in the arm that our smallest businesses need." House Budget Chief Aaron Mikulicz, a North End Democrat, said his chamber hasn't supported the issue because of objections from the Massachusetts Restaurant Association, which represents about 1,800 restaurants. Steve Clark, president of the association, said Tuesday in a text that the governor's comments were more of an answer to a question rather than a comment on any imminent legislative change. Restaurateurs are divided on the topic, too. Some worry that happy hour prices could lead to a race to the bottom. Others, including hospitality industry veteran George Abijode, are all for it. The owner of Committee in the Seaport and Eva on Newbury Street said, "Hearing happy hour come up in discussion again feels like I'm in the twilight zone. I've asked for that for so long, and I've always been told it's never going to happen," he said. "I feel like I'm dreaming. I never expected to hear happy hour and 3 a.m. in this city." Pamela?
1: Pride Parade sign and display makers offer messages rooted in love. Stretching from Copley Square to Boston Common, a vibrant procession of floats, banners, and handmade signs transform the city streets into a celebration of visibility and self-expression for Boston's 56th annual Pride Parade on Saturday. Featuring the theme, Pride as Protest Since 1776, this year's festivities brought together creative and passionate residents to celebrate identity, resilience, and love while honoring the LGBTQ plus community's long history of activism. LGBTQ people have been around before and since 1776, said Adriana Boulin, president of Boston Pride for the People, during a press conference Friday in front of the Boston Public Library. "And it's because of their active courage and putting their lives on the line that allows us to have parades and to be visible. Every sign, fastened to a float, taped to a car, or raised above the crowd during Saturday's parade, told a story about personal experiences, identities, and histories of the people who carried them. Some delivered sharp political messages, while others offered humor or words of encouragement. Outside of the Capital One Cafe on Exeter Street, an hour before the parade began, Eric Weeks Page carefully assembled an eye-catching display. 2 15-foot-tall hands forming a heart around a multicolored centerpiece with the word love. Page, a nurse with Good Shepherd Community Care, a hospice care organization in Massachusetts, said he created the display in just one day using plywood. Its simple message of love pays tribute to Good Shepherd's belief that everyone deserves compassionate care, regardless of who they are. Towering above the crowd at Copley Square, one participant was impossible to miss. Strapped to his back like the sails of a pirate ship were an array of bisexual pride flags emblazoned in pink, purple, and blue. "This started 4 years ago with my first pride," said Carter Chamberlain of Needham. "Every year, I add more flags to it." "One big challenge with bisexuality is visibility," he added. "A lot of people here are bisexual, so I'm holding this flag for every single one of them." In front of the Copley Station entrance sat a parade float dubbed the Gay Bus from our organizers Roxanne Campbell, Saul Ramos, and Alex Rivera-Ortiz. Filled with children from schools across Massachusetts, the school bus was decorated with signs created by members of the Massachusetts Teachers Association. The displays, including one of a rainbow high heel stomping to the word hate, were designed to counter hateful rhetoric and uplift students and educators in the LGBTQ plus community. "We want to make sure we're inclusive of everyone," Ramos said, "not just educators, but students and the community." For the organizers, transforming a familiar yellow school bus into a pride float was an easy choice because the memories it evokes. "Every time someone sees it, they connect with it," Ramos said. "Last year, someone shouted, 'Oh my God, I rode a small school bus just like this when I was in school.'" Getting ready to ride near Trinity Church, a biker club helped lead the parade's final stretch. Strapped to the back of one of the motorcycles was a sign reading, "Healthcare, not warfare," along with Woodrow, a teddy bear dressed in leather and a rainbow tie. The bike belonged to Judy Thrasher, president of the Moving Violations Motorcycle Club, a women's motorcycle club that's led the Pride Parade for 41 years. Thrasher said the display is an amalgamation of material she's used in her participation in three different protests over the years. "One president of the club didn't want the bear, so I've been carrying it around ever since," Thrasher said of Woodrow. "She's always on the back." A little ways away, there were people holding posters and signs memorializing members of the transgender community who have been killed or lost to violence in 2025 and 2026 so far, according to attendee Deb Fitzgerald. Her sign bore the name Harvey James Ferris, a 19-year-old from Chenevesse, New York, who died in 2025. "My fear only came from this potentially happening to my kid," said Fitzgerald, a mother of a trans son. "No child should have to endure or be threatened in any kind of way. So for me, it's rooted in a mother's love." Karen?
0: Thanks, Pamela. Our next article is written by Globe food writer Devra First. "Would you pay $30 for a sandwich? How much would you pay for pastrami?" How much is too much to pay for a sandwich? $20? $30? At Sam LaGrasse's, a downtown institution since 1968, one of the famous pastrami sandwiches will run you anywhere from $26.95 to $31.95. Seems people are happy to pay for all these glorious beasts, heaped with smoky meat, with names like Pastrami Diablo and Pastrami Travelers. When the Globe magazine's Best of the Best awards came out in 2025, there was reader outcry that LaGrasse's didn't make the list of best sandwich shops. The 2026 awards righted that. At Table Mercato in the North End, the sandwiches, towering cutlet-based constructions on thick slabs of focaccia, gooey chicken parm subs draped in vodka sauce, have gone viral. The $20 to $26 price tag doesn't stop consumers from lining up and waiting, and an outpost is opening in New York this summer. There are plenty of delicious sandwiches to be found in the Boston area for less than $20. Places like Banh Mi Ba Li in Dorchester, Billy's in the South End, Bob's in Medford, Cuddy's in Brookline, La Saison in Cambridge and Charlestown, New Deal in Revere, Square Deli in Everett, Tutto Italiano in Hyde Park, and, oh yeah, that place you love best are some that come immediately to mind. Even at Al Antico Veneto, the viral Italian sandwich shop that opened in Back Bay last year, the sandwiches are $15 to $21. Hardly cheap, but far from $30. But the days of the sandwich as a symbol of affordability, the kind of thing you grab without thinking about it, may be behind us in these parts. A report from Toast, the Boston-based restaurant point of sale and management system, found that sandwich prices in Massachusetts were up 4% year over year as of June 2024. And in April 2026, average wholesale food prices were 35% more than in February 2020, according to the Bureau of Labor Statistics. Gulp, it doesn't bode well for the widespread return of the under $10 sandwich. So, can a $30 sandwich be worth it? How about a $26 sandwich? Let's find out. On a recent Wednesday afternoon, I trot down to Sam LaGrasse's to pick up a Chipotle pastrami sandwich for $30.95. There are many enticing pastrami options from which to choose, but this is one of the shop's best-known, best-loved variations. A grilled Italian sesame roll piled with pastrami, of course, chipotle honey mustard, coleslaw, and Swiss cheese. I bring it back to the office, where I find a hungry colleague staring sadly at his desk. "Would you like half a pastrami sandwich?" I ask. My share is still plenty big, and now it costs only $15.48. We eat. Somehow I have never had a sandwich from Sam LaGrasse's before, and I see that this has been a terrible oversight. The pastrami is incredible, rich but not fatty, satisfying but not heavy. Chipotle honey mustard sounded a little busy, but it works. Spicy, sweet, and pungent. That and the coleslaw are a foil for the pastrami and Swiss. The bread is no afterthought. It ups the game. I'd like to say it whisks me back to the Jewish delis of my youth, a Proustian Madeleine experience, but it doesn't. It's different. It's its own great thing. And that's all the time we have left for today's reading of the Boston Globe. This is Karen
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0: These are the death notices for Wednesday, June 10th, of Andover, Joyce M. Powers, of Belmont, John P. Cunati, Dorothy A. Mello Duncan, of Boston, Kenneth Sargent May II, of Braintree, John H. Traverse, of Brighton, Dorothy A. Mello Duncan, of Brookline, Dorothy A. Mello Duncan, Charles Chuck Rosen, of Cambridge, John William Jenkins, Kenneth Sargent May II, of Dedham, Celia DiMartino Black, Carmina M. Pelargonio, of Dorchester, Charles Chuck Rosen, John H. Traverse, of Dover, Marie Ellen O'Brien Malaysian Drew, of Harvard, Gerard F. Jerry Murphy, of Hingham, Raymond Richard Dwyer, of Lexington, Gerard F. 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This concludes the death notices for Wednesday, June 10th.
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10: Well, let's jump into the reading of today's Boston Herald on the Talking Information Center for today. It is Wednesday, the 10th of June, 2026, and we say hello to Danny and Fred.
11: Since Ed isn't here today, I'll be working with Dan, and we're going to start off with the famous Howie Carr, who thinks that Scott Pelley needs to just fade away. Move over, Ted Baxter, Ron Burgundy. You're demoted to weekends. There's a new anchor airhead extraordinaire in town, and he's not even fictional. His name is Scott Pelley, although he prefers to call him Blood and Guts after his wartime heroes. As recounted in multiple recent slobbering interviews to which he portrays himself as the second coming of the famous World War II correspondent Ernie Pyle. Ernie Pyle, surely he meant to say Gomer Pyle. After 37 years as an unctuous fluffer for CBS News, Scott the Blood and Guts Pelley has just been fired from the bottom-rated network. He threw away the softest gig in the world, for which he was paid maybe $5 to $7 million a year, by mouthing off to his new bosses. CBS suits, reasoning that that was the same as that of the baseball executive Branch Rickey to his Hall of Famer slugger Ralph Kiner before refusing to give him a pay raise. We finished last year with you, Ralph. We can finish last without you. Blood and Guts is the ultimate legend in this town's in his own mind. Among the many facts that he apparently refuses to grasp is how much 60-minute ratings have collapsed over the last decade. In fact, their hackneyed brand of far-left agitprop would already be long gone if it wasn't propped up by its sports lead-ins, mostly the late NFL games on Sunday afternoon, but also golf and college hoops. But Scott Pelley has somehow convinced himself that in addition to being the second coming of Walter Cronkite, he's also a war hero. By his own account, he's been to heck and back. "I've been in combat for this country," he explained over the weekend, tears running down his pancake-made-up cheeks. "In Afghanistan, in Iraq, Kuwait, I've been shot at, spent nights in foxholes, filled up with water in the desert." Cue the waterworks, long pause, a gulp or two. The only thing Blood and Guts didn't do was bite his lower lip. "I'm not aware that the President of the United States has ever done any of this for his country." Trump got shot, you nitwit. He got shot in the head. The above quotes were from the second interview in which he portrayed himself as a cross between Audie Murphy and Sergeant York. He got roasted online the first time he went all stolen valor adjacent. But what does he care? He's Scott Pelley. Do you know who he is? Or should I say, because he finished now. All of the dinosaurs and dying regime-controlled media are too clueless to realize that they have no options left, none, until it's too late. Somebody, maybe their butlers, their chauffeurs, should have told them, just dummy up and grab the big money from the Democrat industrial complex for as long as you can. How are the post-network podcasting careers working out for you all? The fired news clowns, Chuck Todd, Don Lemon, Jim Acosta, Joy Reid, Terry Moran, John Howard, et cetera, et cetera. Scott Pelley is a guy who once anchored the CBS Evening News, which used to mean something in a very long time ago. Pelley claimed that he was removed from the cushy gig because of a hostile work environment. As someone who has worked in local TV news, I understand hostile work environments. And do you know when the TV news hostile work environments really get hostile? When your show ratings are lower than the whale excrement, which Pelley's were, and continue to be under a succession of ever more lackluster Ted Baxter's and Ron Burgundy's. Of course, Pelley claimed 60-minute ratings were up 9% last season. That's only because he had run a better-than-average NFL games as their lead-in. Have you ever heard of the dead cat bounce? That's what 60 Minutes ratings surge was. The fact remains that 30 years ago, before the Texas Air National Guard fiasco, among so many other fake news hoaxes, 60 Minutes had more than 20 million viewers a week. Now they have fewer than 10. Again, Scott, we finished last with you. Barry Weiss, the CBS executive who fired him, was charitable enough to send out pro forma eulogy praising the late Scott Pelley for his unforgettable stories, none of which anybody can remember. But as General MacArthur, or was it Blood and Guts Pelley, once said, old soldiers never die, they just fade away. And Blood and Guts always have his cherished memories. Perhaps he should do an oral history with Ken Burns before it's too late. All these heroic days at the front, slogging through muddy trenches and with fellow warriors, Brian Williams and Hillary Clinton, trading fire with surly makeup artists and bitchy hairstylists fleeing incoming. Boom mics and seeking refuge in the near blue porta potty, ready to be occupied by Graham Plattner and his trusty bottle of lotion. From Kelly's heroes to Pelley's zeros. Now the 60-minute shock is tick, tick, ticking for Blood and Guts. His 15 minutes of fame are almost up. Now stop co-hosting Jim Acosta's podcast or maybe Camelot High in Cambridge, sharing an office come January with a fellow washed-up war hero Tim Walz. You've been fired, Scott, but don't look at it as a pink slip. Think of it as your DD-214 from the Ministry of Truth.
12: And from today's Boston Herald, the picture on the front page, Quigley Quagmire, and the story continuing onto page 3 by the author Colleen Cronin, Quigley Intervestigation. The investigation was what it was. No full detailed crash reconstruction ever performed in the fatal state police cruiser crash. The Mass State Police did not perform a full detailed crash reconstruction after one of their own sergeants allegedly drunkenly hit a wheelchair van in 2023, according to a Suffolk County prosecutor. I know a full detailed reconstructionist exercise was not done, Special Prosecutor Ian Palombaum said during a pretrial hearing for MSP Sergeant Scott Quigley's motor vehicle case. The Quigley is accused of driving with a blood alcohol level over the legal limit in December 2023 when he veered into oncoming traffic and hit a wheelchair van. Quigley and a passenger in the van, Special Olympian Angelo Schettino, were both seriously injured. Schettino died in the hospital a month later, and Quigley spent about 8 months on injury pay. Details about Quigley's blood alcohol level taken at the Lahey Clinic after the crash were brought to light during a wrongful death suit filed by Schettino's family. Palombaum, who was appointed as a special prosecutor after the Middlesex District Attorney's Office referred the case to Suffolk earlier this year, told the judge, "We weren't involved at the time of the initial investigation. The investigation was what it was," he said. At the time of the crash, Quigley received a marked lanes violation in the Middlesex DA's office, where he was embedded as a homicide investigator, said they weren't aware of his alleged blood alcohol content until this past January. The sergeant was suspended without pay from the MSP around the same time that the accusations emerged publicly. Quigley's attorney, Christina Pujals Ronan, said that there was no accident reconstruction performed, even though it was MSP policy to perform them for crashes that cause serious bodily injuries. Ronan said the discovery motion for any reconstruction materials would be argued at Quigley's next hearing on August 19th. The MSP declined, through a spokesperson, to comment on the lack of crash reconstruction out of respect for several current investigations, including an internal affairs probe and independent external review from a firm hired by the Massachusetts State Police, as well as the ongoing criminal investigation by the Suffolk County DA's office. According to dash camera footage first published by the Herald, the investigating officer, Lieutenant Jennifer Penton, was urged not to go to the hospital to interview Quigley on the night of the crash by a higher-up officer in the Massachusetts State Police. "I wasn't here. There's no witnesses," Penton says on the tape. "I'll see what the other driver says." She tells the other officer that the van Quigley hit was on their own side of the road, and it appears that Scott had his phone out. She also tells the other officer they're looking out for him. Maybe they know that it was his fault, and that they're like, "Whoa, whoa, whoa, let's just wait on this." Penton was recently suspended with pay for a separate incident. She and three other troopers were charged with manslaughter in connection to the 2024 death of trooper trainee Enrique Delgado Garcia, who died after being knocked out during a boxing match at the State Police Academy, and she has pleaded not guilty. Fred?
11: The Supreme Judicial Court upholds a no-bail ruling. Three charged in alleged Lowell murder to stay behind bars. The Supreme Judicial Court upheld a decision from a single justice barring bail for three alleged murderers whose Lowell trial has been paused because of state police scandal. Earlier this year, brothers Billy Beloim and Chana Fan were in the middle of their second trial for a 2020 murder of Tyrone Fett when the Middlesex District Attorney's Office disclosed that its lead investigator in the case, State Police Sergeant Scott Quigley, was allegedly involved in a fatal drunken cruiser crash in 23. The disclosure continues that the trial continued the trial while several investigations, including a criminal investigation by Suffolk County District Attorney's Office, was unfolded. During the continuance, counsel for the brothers filed motion for bail reconsideration with Middlesex Superior Court Judge Christopher Barry Smith. They decided to set bail at $25,000 for each defendant, but the SJC stayed the bail decision after an appeal from Middlesex. Then a single justice overturned Barry Smith's order, saying that he relied too heavily on the amount of time the fans had remained incarcerated following their arrest through the first trial, and now as their trial is paused. Monday's full SJC decision affirmed that finding, stating that the bail judge has discretion, but it's not unlimited. The justices wrote that the strength of the Commonwealth's case against the Fan brothers' alleged efforts to conceal their crimes and their criminal history weighs against allowing them to be released. In light of these considerations, we agree with the single justice that the trial judge abused his discretion by assigning too much weight to the length of the defendant's detention and what he deemed to be the equities of the case. The decision stated that the disclosure of the alleged misconduct surrounding Quigley's 2023 fatal accident and the resulting state police investigation Since the disclosure and the fan's trial continuance, the independent review of the Middlesex DA's handling of the case found that no attorneys were aware of the alleged allegations against Quigley until immediately prior telling the defense. The grand jury has also indicted Quigley, who pleaded not guilty to motor vehicle homicide. Billy Chan's lawyer said that the defendant's counsel had already filed another motion for Judge Barry Smith to reconsider last Friday's writing to the Herald. We're not giving up yet on the bail.
12: And this from page 2 of today's Boston Herald from Lynn by the author Rick Sobey. Sentencing in deadly crash. Family says remarkable young woman was killed by a wrong way robber. A man who robbed a 7-Eleven before killing a remarkable young woman in a wrong way crash while fleeing the police has been sentenced to prison. Salem man William Legger, 40, is facing decades behind bars in connection to the death of Ashley Forward, 19, back in June of 2021. 5 years to the day, Legger committed a robbery at 7-Eleven on Lincoln Avenue in Saugus and then fled from a cop. Legger drove a stolen vehicle south in the northbound lanes of Route 107 and collided with Forward's vehicle. Forward, of Lynn, fled from a cop. Legger drove a stolen vehicle south in the northbound lanes of Route 107 and collided.

0: stolen vehicle. He was sentenced to 18 to 20 years in state prison for the manslaughter charge, to be followed by 6 to 8 years in state prison for the unarmed robbery charge, and that will be followed by 5 years of probation. Before the sentencing, Forward's younger sister Jillian and her mother, Michelle Luongo, spoke about the impact of Legger's actions and of Forward. She was an athletic graduate of Kipp Academy in Lynn Collegiate High School, who was on her way to becoming a nurse. Also, Forward had volunteered with my brother's table and with the Boys and Girls Club of Lynn. Ashley was a remarkable young woman with a bright future ahead of her, her mother said. She was kind, compassionate, and always willing to help others no matter what. Nursing was not just a career choice for her. It reflected who she was. She wanted to care for people, to comfort them, and to heal them, her mother added. Her life mattered deeply, not just to her family, to her friends, or the community where she gave so much of her time, but also to the people that she would have helped along the way, her mother said. Fred?
1: And from the category crackdown, the Fed's Trinitarios decimated in latest bust. Charges connected to alleged murders, beatings, and drug dealings, and more. Authorities charged over 24 members of the Lawrence, Haverhill, and Boston chapters of the Trinitarios gang, detailing allegations of brutal murders, violent crime, drug trafficking, firearm offenses, and more. This morning, federal RICO conspiracy charges were unsealed against 26 members of the Dominican-based Trinitarios gang, a transnational criminal organization operating in Massachusetts, who are alleged to be responsible for 5 murders and 19 attempted murders, announced U.S. Attorney for Massachusetts Leah Foley. Over the past decade, the Trinitarios have allegedly participated in at least 15 murders, 30 attempted murders, armed robbery, assault, kidnapping, firearm trafficking, witness tampering, and retaliation and extortion. The unsealed federal indictment and the 465-page affidavit to lay out the charges against the 26 members, including the leader of the Lawrence chapter of the Trinitarios, Yordali Yoro, and other senior members, authorities stated in a press conference announcing the sweeping bust on Tuesday morning. Charges include connections to 5 murders, 19 attempted murders, armed home invasion in Massachusetts and Maine, drug trafficking, and other horrific acts of violence, law enforcement said. The bust marks the culmination of an over 2-year investigation and the 4th takedown of the Trinitarios gang members in Massachusetts since 2019. In February 2025, law enforcement last announced charges against 22 members of the Trinitarios Lynn chapter, including the alleged state supreme of Massachusetts and the second in command. Law enforcement heads from the U.S. Attorney's Office, FBI, Homeland Security Investigations, Massachusetts State Police, and Essex County District Attorney's Office detailed a sweeping complex investigation that has now led to the arrest of 56 leaders, members, and associates of the Trinitarios, allegedly involved in 15 murders over the past 10 years. The investigation involved the recruitment of well-placed sources within the gang, surveillance-controlled drug and firearm purchases, and rigorous intelligence gathering over the course of the years, officials said. As a result, more than 24 dangerous individuals are now off the street, and at least 30 illegal firearms have been seized, and kilos of deadly drugs will no longer reach our neighborhoods. FBI Boston Special Agent in Charge Ted Dox said of the latest indictment Tuesday. Dox said authorities seized enough fentanyl over the course of this investigation to kill a staggering 1 million people,

0: is a little bit more than the entire population of Essex County. The investigations aimed not just to solve the homicides and shootings and target leadership and stymie the flow of drugs and firearms through the gang, but to remove the core group of the Trinitarios who recruit largely enough high schools in Lawrence and Lynn by urging young people to commit shootings or violent acts to earn initiation, the affidavit states. Foley said yesterday authorities believe they have successfully decimated the Trinitarios, holding on to the communities in Lawrence and Lynn. The massive affidavit released Tuesday shares grisly details of the investigation, recordings, and recountings of incidents from the forced overdose to punished beatings to home invasion, and more. As you read through the filings, you'll see that the boldness and hubris, which is quite frankly astounding, said Foley. It appears to charge the defendants believe they are immune from prosecution. They were wrong. On social media, Foley said, Trinitario members posted brazenly about gang affiliations, acts of violence, structure, and positions within the gang, finding a location to carry out beatings and shootings and more. Posted photos, including in the affidavit, showing members flashing the gang signs, carrying guns, including a large AR platform rifle, flashing the kilograms, bricks, and suspended fentanyl and more. Recordings of Lawrence Trinitario leaders or Primera Urali Euro, also known as OG Lowe, including the affidavit capturing him urging members, we will run this city, stating, I choose violence, and at once expressing hesitation about promoting a serial killer at the same time as calling the members a star who could influence people to do things that normal person wouldn't do themselves. In other recordings, the members of who Euro called serial killer and eventually promoted to a position of disciplina, Yahir Davila, allegedly discussed killing a government operator and said that if he was caught, he'd be executing people inside there for real. These and other recorded conversations are not only evidence of alleged crimes charged to the superseding indictment, said Foley. They also promote detailed insight into the most violent gangs in Massachusetts. Although the investigation was learned about the gang's structure, their motivation, and their arrogance, they spoke openly and moved freely about without fear of consequence until today. In one incident, the cooperating witness, terrifying in a shooting, was allegedly ambushed by the gang's members and made to choose between overdosing on fentanyl and being shot, an incident corroborated by witnesses, including a 9-year-old girl. Another incident documented a recording by a cooperating witness shows that the Trinitario's disciplined ritual requiring that punishing members to hold up two guns, gang signs, and corresponding Dios Patria Libertad while being hit with a paddle as a Primera Euro counts the strikes. If the sign falls, the beating alleged starts over again, the affidavit states. Euro was arrested Tuesday morning at his home in Lawrence, where the agents stated they also found a large bag containing high-capacity firearms, large amounts of ammunition, and almost 2 kilograms of cocaine and fentanyl. Today's message is clear. We have the resources, we have the capabilities, and we have the patience, said Jeffrey Grimming, acting special agent in charge for the Homeland Security investigations in New England. To those who wish to inflict violence and harm on our communities, we are coming for you.
1: In this story from today's Boston Herald, Campaign Trail by the State House News Service. Short Sleeve says defund lawmakers, says that he would slash the funding for lawmakers if they don't comply with the audit. Angered by the legislature's tactics to curtail the scope of the voter-backed audit law, Republican Brian Shortsleeve said Monday that if he were governor, he would veto the budget appropriations for the House and the Senate until they fully comply with Auditor Diana DeSoglio's probe. If Shortsleeve wins his bid for the corner office, he pledged to take away the money that covers legislative operations, salaries, and leadership stipends. His campaign for the Republican nomination for governor pegged that the dollar amount at about $110 million. "Here's my view," he said. "If you're refusing to comply with the law and the expressed will of the people, taxpayers shouldn't be forced to keep writing you a blank check," Shortsleeve said at the press conference outside of the State House. "In more than 20 years building companies in the private sector, I've learned a simple lesson. If you don't do the job you're assigned to do, you don't get paid. And if you refuse oversight, there are consequences," he said. According to the state's final fiscal 2026 annual budget, the legislative appropriations totaled $91.3 million, including $49.8 million for the House, $30.7 million for the Senate, and $10.7 million for joint appropriations. At a sparsely attended event, a white banner behind Shortsleeve said "veto" in capital red letters. Shortsleeve's proposed maneuver would likely be thwarted by the legislature, which can overturn a gubernatorial veto with a two-thirds vote in both branches. But asked about that possibility, Shortsleeve said, "It starts with leadership." And he accused Governor Maura Healey of not returning a phone call or an email to DeSoglio in more than a year and a half. "As governor, I will take action," Shortsleeve said. "Maura Healey has taken no action," he said. Fred?
0: And from the state, Governor Mum on audit bills. Healey wouldn't say if she was ready to sign. Governor Maura Healey played hot potato with a question on bills that would limit the scope of the legislative audit, refusing to say whether she supports them or not. The legislation just passed the House and Senate, and it would limit the scope of the legislative audit ban that the courts from adjudicating any future disputes regarding public records access, and would allow the legislature to object to cooperating with the audit as it sees fit, among other measures. The ongoing legal drama surrounding the audit, approved by 72% of the Massachusetts voters in 2024, has become quite the political hot potato for Healey, who has publicly expressed her support for the audit, but has not gone beyond that with any substantive actions. I've been clear about the audit. I support the audit. I think it should happen. I voted for the audit, and I'm really clear about it," Healey said Tuesday, when asked by the Herald if she supports either of the bills before ending her media scrum with the reporters. "What about the House and the Senate bills specifically?" said the Herald, pressing Healey on the issue as she walked away without delivering an answer. Last week, following the House passage of its new transparency bill, State Auditor Diane DeSoglio blasted Speaker Ron Mariano of Quincy and other House members, also calling on Healey to veto the bill. They're painting this as some sort of a transparency measure. They're conducting a victory lap right now for themselves, patting themselves on the back for helping to ensure transparency and accountability, and using all the buzzwords, DeSoglio said in a video posted on X slamming the legislation. This empowering the courts, further empowering themselves. I don't recognize our state legislature right now, and I don't recognize what they're doing right now as being anything other than even close to what the Democratic government looks like. They get together behind closed doors with people calling themselves transparency advocates who are friends of the establishment. They get them to say a couple of nice things about what's happening, probably having traded something for themselves in it, she said, called an act promoting transparency and public access in state government. It would only allow an audit on the limited records outlined by the Supreme Judicial Court in its recent order, which includes the adoption of the official budget by both chambers' expenditures, joint legislative operations, and monetary settlement agreements, all dating back to 2021. It would also exempt the legislature from the public records law, which it already is under current state law, but would enforce the governor's office, to comply with it. Currently, Massachusetts is the only state in the U.S. where the governor's legislature and judiciary are all exempt from the public records law. Additionally, the House bill would bar the courts from adjudicating any future disputes regarding access to public records instead of establishing a dispute resolution process between the auditor's office and the legislature to avoid endless and costly litigation. The House proposal came a week after the Senate voted 33-6 in favor of a resolution that allows the audit to be carried out, but with extensive limitations, something Senator Ryan Fatman, Republican Worcester and Hampton, describes as a retreat dressed up as a magnanimous gesture with an audit escape hatch. The escape hatch Fatman referred to can be found in line 61 of the resolution and would allow the Senate to not cooperate with the audit, stating that the Senate reserves all the rights to object to any such audit, to present or future, and on any grounds.
1: And this from today's Boston Herald opinion page by the author Stephen Moore, who is a former Trump senior economic advisor, entitled Signs of Growth, Trump's Critics Dead Wrong on the Economy. Last week's blockbuster jobs report, with more than 265,000 jobs added when including upward employment revisions, was very welcome news to almost all Americans. The exception would be the economists of the left, who throughout Donald Trump's now 5.5 years in the White House keep getting the economy dead wrong. Just a few months ago, a gaggle of economists on the left, led by Nobel Prize winner Paul Krugman, stated warning stagflation, a witch's brew of high inflation and high unemployment at the same time. And he wrote that any statement that things aren't as bad as they were in 1970s should come with the caveat, so far. The Liberal Center for American Progress told us that we were already in the danger zone, claiming that the Trump administrative agenda has generated stagflation, slower growth, and faster inflation. These are the same false claims that were made during Trump's first term, when some critics warned his policies would cause a second Great Depression. Instead, incomes for American families soared in real terms by more than $6,000. And so far this term, median household income is up $3,000. The nation's unemployment rate of 4.7% is one of the lowest in the industrialized world, and it indicates that for most American workers who want jobs, they are out there. Meanwhile, there is a construction boom going on in America, driven by new spending on plants, factory equipment, road building, and data center construction. Manufacturing is roaring back. The Institute for Supply Management's Manufacturing Index, which tracks factory activity across America, has registered the sector's fourth straight month of expansion, the best numbers in 4 years. Then there is the bull market in the stock market. Despite some recent sell-offs, this rally has sent all the major indexes, the S&P 500, the Dow, and the NASDAQ, soaring to record or near record highs. The aforementioned Krugman warned last week, before the strong job numbers came out, that Congress needs to repeal the Trump economic agenda. We need, he said, a demagification of the American economy. Which policies exactly? Well, it's true that some of the tariff policies have bumped up prices. But three mega Trump policies, all of which Krugman and the Democrats in Congress opposed, paved the way for this economic comeback. First, the Trump tax cuts have stimulated business investment and hirings. They've also saved the average family more than $2,000 in a lower tax bite. Second, deregulation has saved American businesses nearly $1 trillion by cutting costs from thorny and expensive rules. Those cost savings will help drive down prices. And third, the pro-America energy production policies have turned the USA into the world's largest oil and gas superpower. Gas prices would be at least $1 a gallon higher without the domestic drilling boom, the rapid rise in investment, spending by businesses, and the America-led AI and tech boom are likely to drive productivity up and prices down. And if history is any judge, it's wise to bet on the Trump economy and against his critics, who have a perfect record of being wrong. Fred?
0: Yeah, and just smoking. NFG is bad business and bad policy. You're heading to a golf course with a friend, and you stop at a convenience store to pick up some Red Bull and a couple of Black and Mild cigars. You don't smoke cigarettes, but you enjoy lighting up after 18 holes. You show your ID, you're over 21, so the sale is legal. But your friend, who's over 21, also an occasional cigar smoker, is denied because of the year he was born. This scenario illustrates the problem at the core of the so-called nicotine-free generation bylaws, NFG, currently being debated by boards of health across Massachusetts. These policies are arbitrary, burdensome, and unlikely to produce meaningful public health benefits. Under NFG rules, adults who work full-time jobs, raise families, and are subject to being drafted into the service and influence public policy notionally with their vote are barred from purchasing nicotine products solely on account of the year they were born. NFG creates a two-tiered system of adulthood, enforced not by law enforcement officers, but by retailers, often small independent ones, and at the point of sale. Proponents argue that NFG will accelerate the decline in the rate of smoking and eventually eliminate nicotine use altogether. But smoking rates were falling long before NFG entered the discussion. According to the Centers for Disease Control, in 2024, The smoking rate among American middle and high school students was a tiny 1.4%, an all-time low driven by cessation programs, 21 and over laws, and decades of education. There's no evidence that layering the generational ban on top of those successful policies will improve outcomes materially. There is evidence, however, that NFG shifts enforcement onto business. Brookline adopted the nation's first NFG bylaw in 2024. The model has since spread to a handful of Bay State communities, but even supporters acknowledge that the practical challenges, the store clerks must calculate eligibility not by age but by birth date, often at busy moments in front of impatient customers. Meantime, the same products are available online and in adjacent towns, so NFG doesn't actually stop anyone from buying what they want. Some local officials have raised concerns about fairness. In Barnstable, the Board of Health voted 4-1 against NFG. Board members Donald Guadagnoli summed up the issue succinctly. If people from 250 years ago could see this, they'd be shocked. Yarmouth's experience illustrates how controversial NFG can become at the local level. Yarmouth's Board of Health began discussing the policy earlier this spring, only for the selective board to intervene after widespread public opposition. It still hasn't been resolved. The opponents' concern are well-founded. NFG doesn't prevent access to nicotine, though online sellers that don't verify age. It doesn't stop adults consumers from traveling to neighborhood towns that don't have the restriction. It does, however, penalize the one group of stakeholders who consistently check IDs, law-abiding retailers. Convenience stores already manage ID checks, monitor fuel sales, oversee lottery transactions, and engage in countless customer interactions. NFG adds another layer of complexity, compelling retail clerks to enforce an opaque prohibition on befuddled prospective customers who are adults by law but minors in effect in the eyes of the Commerce Board of Health. In the U.S., Massachusetts stands alone in pursuing this approach. That alone should prompt a pause. The COVID-19 pandemic taught us that public health policy is effective only when it's evidence-based, actionable, and widely accepted. NFG falls short on all of these counts. NFG is an illiberal distraction. Supreme Judicial Court upheld Brookline's policy as legal, but legality isn't the same as soundness. There are better ways to eliminate smoking bans than imposing impractical mandates that create a permanent class of disenfranchised adults. Massachusetts should stick with the tried and true cessation programs, education, and enforcement. As towns consider these regulations, they should ask themselves whether NFG meaningfully advances public health or instead creates needless confusion, inconsistency, and friction.
1: And from today's Boston Herald business page by reporter Tim Dunn, bars will now be open until 3 a.m. Safety on tap with 3 a.m. closing hour. A boost to businesses, but drunks beware. As America celebrates its 250th birthday this summer, and as the FIFA, FIFA World Cup Soccer, makes its way to Massachusetts, Bay Staters will have some extra time at the bar before having to pack it in. Governor Maura Healey has signed legislation allowing Massachusetts bars to serve alcohol until 3 a.m. in an effort to help businesses capitalize on the influx of tourists expected this summer for the World Cup soccer matches and several events marking America's birthday milestone. But when asked Tuesday about potential safety hazards that could result from the temporary law, like an increase in drunken driving accidents, and particularly by illegal immigrants driving accidents, Healy avoided the issue and did not answer the question. I'm glad that the World Cup, we have this opportunity to try this out at 3 a.m. I mean, there's been a lot of demand for it. We've got games going on all over and around the clock. And I think this will be a nice opportunity. Bars and restaurants aren't forced to stay open, but if they want to stay open and serve alcohol until 3 a.m., I think there'll be a lot of demand, Healy answered. We've got a lot of people coming in, she continued. We've got a lot of people ready to take advantage of this. So I think it's a good thing. And obviously, public safety is top of my mind, top priority with this whole World Cup experience. And I think people have been working really hard to do that, she said. Less than 2 weeks ago, an intoxicated illegal immigrant drove in the wrong direction in the northbound lane of the Peabody section of Route 1 before crashing in to a responding state trooper's cruiser. Immigration and Customs Enforcement, ICE, took Lucas Gustavo Brechek de Almeida de Benedetto, 41, into custody shortly after his arraignment at Peabody District Court. The trooper was taken to the hospital with non-life-threatening injuries. That incident came just 2 weeks after another wrong-way driver killed 30-year-old Massachusetts State Police Trooper Kevin Traynor on that same highway just a few miles north. Called an act authorizing municipalities to opt in to a temporary pilot to extend the hours of their liquor licenses and to allow for public consumption in designated districts in summer 2026, it also temporarily allows alcohol to be consumed in locally designated areas through July 31st. Massachusetts welcomed over 52 million tourists in 2024, who spent over $24 billion statewide while supporting more than 155,000 jobs and generating more than $2 billion in state and local tax revenue, according to the governor's office. Fred?
0: Under Washington, Social Security shortfall looms, funding gap approaching sooner than expected. Washington Social Security Retirement Trust Fund is projected to face a funding shortfall in 2032, a year earlier than last year's projections, according to the annual report released Tuesday. While Medicare, its hospital insurance trust fund, will be unable to pay full benefits in 2033, which is unchanged from last year's estimate. Rising health care costs and government spending have contributed to a projected depletion date that is far less than 10 years from now. There's less than 10 years from now. The looming challenge for the program is a partial funding gap, not a collapse. Even after trust fund depletion, the system will continue issuing benefits, albeit at reduced amounts. Last year, Medicare's hospital insurance trust fund, Medicare's hospital insurance trust fund go broke date was pushed to 2033 from 2036 the year before. That according to the reports from the program trustees. Meanwhile, Social Security's combined trust funds, which cover old age and disability recipients, will be unable to pay full benefits beginning in 2034. unchanged from the 2025 report. After that, incoming revenues will cover about 83% of the scheduled benefits. Social Security Commissioner Frank Bisignano and President Donald Trump's administration is committed to protecting and strengthening Social Security and eliminating waste, fraud, and abuse, ensuring the program's integrity. The new funding shortfall is mainly the result of lower projected birth rates, reduced immigration, and reduced trust fund revenue due to the costs of a Republican massive tax and spending bill that Trump signed into law last summer, according to the report. Nancy Altman, president of the Social Security Works Advocacy Group, said that the latest report takes Donald Trump's second-term policies into account. A tax bill that largely benefited the wealthy and economic wrecking tariffs, a needless war with Iran, and hostility to immigrants, all of these have reduced the amount of money going to Social Security, weakening the system's finances. AARP's CEO Maya Chia Minter-Jordan said in a statement that the latest numbers should be a wake-up call. Congress needs to act. Americans have worked hard and paid into Social Security their entire lives, and they deserve to count on it when they retire, she said. No family should see any cuts to what they've earned in Social Security. About 70.1 million people are enrolled in Medicare, the federal government's health insurance that covers those 65 and older, as well as people with severe disabilities and illnesses. Social Security benefits were last reformed roughly 40 years ago when the federal government raised the eligibility date for the program from 65 to 67. The eligibility date of 65 has never changed for Medicare.
1: Also from today's Boston Herald, remembering a giant, statue unveiled for late business magnate philanthropist Jack Connors. Elected officials, business leaders, family, and friends turned out in front of Boston's John Hancock Tower Tuesday morning to unveil a statue honoring revered and celebrated philanthropist and business magnate Jack Connors, Jr. Connors, who passed away at the age of 82 in 2024, was well known for his charitable and often unsung contributions to Boston's hospitals, schools, youth programs, and more. He even became the guardian angel of Camp Harborview after the late mayor Tom Menino turned to him for help, allowing inner city kids to become seaside campers along Long Island. This is the perfect spot in the perfect park of our city to have this memorial that will forever help us remember the good that was put into the world from Jack and all the many conversations that he had that turned into big ideas, challenges, and possible things that the city and others would then have to scramble to make sure we could bring to life, said Boston Mayor Michelle Wu. This is a statue that, to me, is something that means to evoke a good thing that Jack was. If you come to visit it on days to come, if you have an opportunity to sit on this bench, I hope that you will be remembered and always of the values, the things that Jack really stood for, added Governor Maura Healey. Connors is survived by his wife, Eileen, a daughter, Suzanne Joyce of Westwood, three sons, John III and Tim, both of Westwood, and Kevin of Dedham, and his sister, Margaret Hanks of Dedham, and 13 grandchildren who had the honors of unveiling his statue to the public for the first time. Fred?
0: The cape to the World Cup fans. Be shark smart. It is rare for a great white to bite a human, but it can happen. The Cape this summer could see some brand new visitors, prompting officials to give them a heads up about the apex predators close to shore. With the World Cup coming to Foxborough, the Cape Cod National Seashore is getting the word about white sharks to soccer enthusiasts who might spend some time along the Cape. Great white sharks every summer and full migrate north and fall, excuse me, every summer and fall, migrate north of the Cape as they hunt for seals close to the shoreline. That has led to some dangerous shark-human interactions over the years. As the World Cup tourists arrive, the National Seashore is educating them about how to stay safe at the beaches. Cape Cod National Seashore welcomes our extra visitors this week, who are the area of the World Cup matches, in the area for the World Cup matches. The National Seashore posted on Tuesday. Cape Cod's waters are part of the natural and wild marine ecosystem with a rich diversity of sea life. This includes sharks, which have existed for more than 400 million years. Seals are the major prey species for the great white sharks. The seashore added the seal seal population has recently rebounded after the animals were driven to near extinction by boundaries and hunting. More seals mean more great white sharks to eat them. White sharks have been seen feeding on the seals close to shore. Spotter planes flying along the Outer Cape have spotted great white sharks near swimming beaches. And that, I guess, is all we have time for today.
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0: Here's the forecast for the Boston and South Shore area on the Talking Information Center from the National Weather Service. For today, partly sunny, temperatures in the upper 80s. Clouds move in overnight, some rain possible, temperatures in the mid-60s. On Thursday, partly sunny, a chance of a thunderstorm in the afternoon with temperatures in the upper 80s. The sun rose this morning at 5:07, setting at 8:21 this evening. 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
3: 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I'm Framingham.
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5: This is Anne reading from the Washington Post on Wednesday, June 10th. Social Security shortfall expected to accelerate with funds at critical low in 2032. By Merrill Cornfeet and Julie Z. Weil. Social Security's trust fund is now due to run low on money beginning in 2032, and in announcing that new date Tuesday, the government acknowledged that the Trump administration's immigration policies and tax cuts are expected to contribute to the insolvency. The trust fund that pays retiree and survivor benefits is expected to reach depletion by the fourth quarter of 2032, one quarter earlier than projected in last year's annual report. Social Security's trustees said notable changes over the past year included a decline in the country's fertility rate, a drop in immigration, and the substantial effect of President Donald Trump's signature tax legislation last year, which extended tax cuts from Trump's first term and provided a deduction for seniors. At the same time, the trustees noted that average real earnings are assumed to grow, which would have a positive effect on the trust fund. The long-standing expected shortfall comes as demographic shifts, driven by a large generation of retiring baby boomers and declining birth rates, mean there are fewer workers paying into the system for every beneficiary drawing from it. An increase in retirement benefits for government and public sector workers that took effect last year has also been expected to hasten the trust fund's depletion. There is a common misnomer that when the trust fund is depleted, it will be completely bankrupt and have no money left to pay retirees. Money will continue to come into the fund on a regular basis via payroll taxes, but at a lower threshold than current benefits, which will result in retirees receiving smaller checks from the government. The report released Tuesday predicted that the government would need to cut monthly Social Security benefits by 22% beginning in 2032. More than 56 million Americans rely on Social Security for retirement and survivor benefits. Advocates for the nation's seniors have said Social Security has helped generations of Americans stay out of poverty and provide most of the income that many elderly people rely on. Americans have worked hard and paid into Social Security their entire lives, and they deserve to count on it when they retire, AARP CEO Miecha Minter Jordan said in a statement. No family should see any cuts to what they earned in Social Security. Ahead of the report's release, Richard Johnson, AARP Senior Vice President of Financial Security, also noted the temporary deduction for seniors in Trump's tax bill year, which is expected to deplete the fund slightly faster. The challenge is manageable, Johnson said. Congress doesn't have to abandon Social Security. It doesn't have to rebuild the program from scratch. The trustees' report is not a panic button. It is a warning light. The government also released a report on Medicare's solvency on Tuesday. It projected that the hospital trust fund, typically referred to as Part A, will have enough revenue to pay all its bills only until 2033, after which it would also need to reduce benefits. In their report, the Social Security trustees, Social Security Commissioner Frank Bisignano, Treasury Secretary Scott Bessent, Health Secretary Robert F. Kennedy Jr., and Acting Labor Secretary Keith Sonderling urged lawmakers to address the shortfalls sooner rather than later. Lawmakers could increase taxes or reduce payments, or they could reach a compromise. The looming insolvency year has come more into focus for current lawmakers who could still be in office when retirees' benefits are expected to be cut. Michael Peterson, CEO of the debt-focused think tank Peter G. Peterson Foundation, called for a bipartisan focus on Social Security's finances, especially during this year's consequential elections. It's important to recognize that the senators we elect this year will be in office when Social Security becomes unable to pay out full benefits, so this must be a central campaign issue, Peterson said in a statement. House Speaker Mike Johnson, Republican Louisiana, suggested Monday that he would release a plan next year to address ballooning entitlement spending, leading to Democratic attacks. The reason we are in trouble is because over 74% of federal spending is on autopilot, mandatory spending, Johnson told a Louisiana radio station. That's your entitlement programs like Medicare, Medicaid, and then things like Social Security. They have to be adjusted and fixed. U.S. launches strike on Iran after downing of Army helicopter, prompting retaliation. By Dan Lamoth and Victoria Craw. The U.S. military launched a new round of strikes on Iran in response to the downing of a U.S. Army helicopter, prompting retaliatory attacks in the region. U.S. military officials said in a statement Tuesday that it had completed self-defense strikes at Trump's direction in response to the downing of the helicopter, hitting Iranian air defense sites, ground control stations, and surveillance radar near the Strait of Hormuz, the waterway through which about 20% of the world's oil flows from the Middle East. The strikes were carried out with Air Force and Navy fighter jets and were a proportional response to recent attacks on U.S. forces and international commercial ships transiting regional waters, the statement said. U.S. forces remain vigilant and postured to defend against unjustified Iranian aggression. The action came after the helicopter carrying two U.S. soldiers was downed on Monday evening while flying near the Strait of Hormuz and Oman's coast. Trump said the crew members were fine with no injuries and that the United States must, of necessity, respond to this attack. The air crew was rescued Monday about 7:30 p.m. Eastern Time, 2 hours after they went down, U.S. Central Command said in a statement Tuesday. Iran's foreign ministry condemned the U.S. attacks in a statement Wednesday and said it had severely hit U.S. bases and assets in the region that were the source of these aggressions. The Iranian retaliation included attacks on the U.S. Fifth Fleet based in Bahrain and Ali al-Salem based in Kuwait, according to Iranian state media reports. The U.S. has not confirmed the attacks, but Kuwait's military reported intercepting aerial attacks, and Jordan's armed forces said they intercepted 5 missiles from Iran. No deaths were reported. The action on each side seems to make it certain that a ceasefire with Iran that has been shaky for weeks will face even more challenges. The agreement, first declared April 8th, is technically still in effect, but has seen several attacks by each side. U.S. military officials have said they have taken action either in response to Iranian attacks or the threat of them. The two Army aviators were rescued by a Navy sea drone near the Strait of Hormuz after the helicopter was shot down by Iranian forces, marking the first operation of its kind, U.S. military officials said Tuesday. The soldiers were in stable condition, and the details of the incident are under investigation, U.S. officials said. Navy Captain Tim Hawkins, a military spokesman, said the crew was picked up by a Corsair service drone, a vessel the U.S. military first fielded in the region in March, shortly after the war with Iran began. The rescued U.S. troops were then transported to another location on the water and then hoisted up into a helicopter before receiving additional care, Hawkins said. The Corsair, made by Austin-based Saronic Technologies, is 24 feet long and carries up to 1,000 pounds, according to company specifications. Senior Navy officials announced late last year that they were awarding Saronic a $392 million contract for such vessels. The forces involved in the rescue included the Navy's Task Force 59, a unit that specializes in the use of drones at sea. Iran initially blocked the Strait of Hormuz, and the U.S. has been enforcing its own blockade of Iranian ports in retaliation since April. Speaking to reporters at John F. Kennedy International Airport in New York after attending the Knicks Spurs basketball game Monday night, Trump said nobody was injured. "We are going to issue a report tomorrow, but the pilots are fine," he said. The incident was first reported by the New York Times, which said an Army Apache helicopter gunship went down in unclear circumstances with two crew members rescued. The loss of the helicopter occurred after Israel and Iran traded escalating volleys of long-range missiles. Israel had targeted at Hezbollah's stronghold in southern Beirut, prompting Tehran's retaliation. The strikes marked the first direct attacks between Israel and Iran since a ceasefire was declared in April and threatened to tip the region back into all-out war, but Trump said he had exerted pressure to restore a tentative truce, at least for another week. Trump said in a post on social media Monday morning that peace talks would soon lead to a deal to end the war, subject to ignorance or stupidity getting in its way. In his remarks to reporters, Trump said he had spoken to Israeli Prime Minister Benjamin Netanyahu and told reporters that Israel and Iran would leave each other alone for another week. "We're in the final throes of what will be a very, very good deal that will not allow in any way, shape, or form nuclear weapons, and then the strait will open up right away," he said. On Tuesday, Lebanon's health ministry said 8 people had been killed and 32 injured in Israeli strikes on the southern city of Tyre. Earlier, the Israel Defense Forces issued a warning to residents to evacuate the city and surrounding areas ahead of military action against Hezbollah. A ceasefire between Israel and Lebanon, which Hezbollah is not party to, as well as reopening the Strait of Hormuz and curbing Tehran's nuclear program, have been key sticking points in talks to end the war, which is deeply unpopular in the U.S. and has led to soaring energy prices globally. The helicopter shootdown marks the latest loss of U.S. aircraft in the war against Iran. At least 42 aircraft, including a handful of fighter jets and numerous drones, have been destroyed or damaged in the war, dubbed Operation Epic Fury by the Trump administration, according to a congressional report published last month. These include an F-15E fighter jet that was shot down in early April, with one U.S. airman rescued from Iranian territory. The month before, 6 service members were killed when an Air Force refueling aircraft crashed in Iraq. More women getting shut out from senior positions in Trump's second term, by Megan Vasquez and Eric Lau. Nearly 10 years after their first bilateral meeting inside Beijing's Great Hall of the People, President Donald Trump and Chinese President Xi Jinping again gathered last month for discussions about U.S.-China relations. Much had changed over the preceding decade. Wars had broken out in Europe and the Middle East, shifting global alliances. The coronavirus pandemic had killed millions around the world and transformed the global economy. And at the table in Beijing, the makeup of aides and advisors sitting alongside each leader for the high-level talks was visibly different. Images from Trump's meeting with Xi in 2017 show Trump sitting alongside a large group of senior U.S. officials, including 3 women, Xi's staff, and the table also included a woman. During their most recent meeting inside the same room in May, every U.S. and Chinese official at the table was a man. The all-male delegation exemplifies a broader trend within the Trump administration's hiring practices for senior executive branch roles that require Senate approval. Data reviewed by the Washington Post shows that Trump has selected fewer women to serve in these senior roles than during the same period of his first term. There also has been a historic amount of turnover among women in Trump's cabinet. The Trump White House has expressed pride in the fact that some key senior staff have been the first women to hold certain titles, including Susie Wiles as chief of staff, and defended the president's hiring choices in a statement to the Post. President Trump has assembled the greatest administration in history, selecting each member of his incredible team based on one criterion: their ability to deliver for the American people, Taylor Rogers, a White House spokeswoman, said in a statement. Unlike the identity politics-obsessed Democrats, the president judges individuals on merits and qualifications, not immutable characteristics. According to the Partnership for Public Service, a nonprofit that says it aims to build a better government and a stronger democracy, Trump's Senate-confirmed appointees are made up of the smallest percentage of women of any administration since George W. Bush. A PPS political appointee tracker launched with the Post in 2016 monitors appointments to roughly 800 executive branch positions, a portion of more than 1,300 positions that require Senate confirmation. It includes all full-time civilian positions in the executive branch that require Senate confirmation, except for judges, marshals, and U.S. attorneys. Military appointments and part-time positions requiring Senate confirmation are not included. While excluding ambassadors and holdovers from previous administrations, PPS data shows that so far in this administration, about a year and 4 months in, 14.53% of all nominees or Senate-confirmed political appointees, 51 out of 351 total roles, are women. At this point in President Joe Biden's term, women had been nominated for 199 out of 379 roles, comprising 52.5% of appointees. And at this point in Trump's first term, women had been nominated or announced for 41 of 173 of those roles, comprising 23.7% of appointees. Heather Higgins, CEO of the conservative nonprofit Independent Women's Voice, told the Post that the confirmation process falls hardest on conservative women who can expect their families, faith, and reputations to be put through the wood chipper. Plenty of enormously talented women make the entirely rational choice to serve the country some other way, she added. That's not a deficit of ambition, but a market signal that women don't necessarily see politics as the only or best lane for influence. And looking at the life of those in those roles, which is no picnic, I'd say that that's, he added, that's not a deficit of ambition, but a market signal that women don't necessarily see politics as the only or best lane for influence.

Today, our government needs leadership that reflects the diversity of the American people in order to understand and best serve them. The first female cabinet member was Frances Perkins, who served as Secretary of Labor from 1933 through 1945. But it wasn't until the 1970s under President Jimmy Carter that more than one woman was part of the president's cabinet at the same time. Trump selected 9 women to serve in his cabinet or in cabinet-level positions at the start of his second term. One of those cabinet-ranked members, White House Chief of Staff Susie Wiles, does not require Senate confirmation. Another pick, Elise Stefanik, withdrew her nomination as U.S. Ambassador to the United Nations. Among Trump's presidential predecessors, only Biden successfully nominated more women to serve in his cabinet toward the start of his presidency. But nearly a year and a half into Trump's second term, every departure from his cabinet has been a woman, and more female cabinet and cabinet-level officials have left their positions during this term than at this point in any previous presidential administration, according to an internal count by the Post based on a list of female cabinet members through U.S. history collected by the Rutgers University Center for American Women and Politics. Most recently, Tulsi Gabbard announced last month that she would step down as the Director of National Intelligence, effective June 30th, along with Gabbard, Attorney General Pam Bondi, Labor Secretary Lori Chavez de Rimer, and Homeland Security Secretary Kristi L. Noem, all have left the cabinet. A man was chosen to replace each of them. The start of Trump's second presidency also marked the first Congress since 2011 in which the number of women serving the House and Senate declined due to a decline in Republican women. While Democrats set a record by sending 110 female lawmakers to the House and Senate at the start of 2025, Republicans elected 40, according to data from CAWP. The number of Republican women in the House and Senate hit record or near record levels after the 2022 midterm elections. There's also been a decline in Republican women running for federal office, according to data from the Center for American Women and Politics at Rutgers. Republican women, as a percentage of Senate and House candidates, reached their peak in 2022. A record-setting 38 women filed as Republican Senate candidates in 2022. The number of candidates dropped to 21 in 2024 and has risen slightly to 27 candidates filing to run in 2026. Similarly, the number of Republican women registering to run for House seats hit a peak in 2022 with 261. That number dropped to 166 in 2024. So far in 2026, the number of female Republican candidates filing to run for House seats has declined further to 155 candidates. Republican women are underrepresented across the board, across states, even when we look at them as a percentage of their own caucus in highly Republican states, said Kelly Dittmar, Director of Research and CAWP scholar at Rutgers. This change in a Republican administration is consistent with what we have seen before. When Republicans are in office, when they hold a state legislature, the majority party, we know that almost always there are going to be fewer women. Public polling suggests that waning female representation in Washington may not be seen as much of a problem for many Republicans. A 2023 Pew Research study found that 5% of Republicans and Republican leaders say it is extremely or very important to them that the U.S. elects a woman as president in their lifetime. Among Democrats, 31% it was extremely or very important. Republican women were also about twice as likely as Republican men to say there are too few women in high political offices in the country. It's odd to assume that women are succeeding only if they've found in government rosters. That's a surprising narrow definition of success, Higgins said. One of the lessons of the last several decades is that women don't all want the same things, don't make the same choices, and shouldn't be expected to. Equality means respecting those choices, not treating every statistical difference as evidence that something has gone wrong.

0: World Cup players and officials are being detained or barred entry into U.S. by Sammy Westfall, Maria Sacchetti, and Mustafa Salim. Some World Cup players and team staff are being questioned or outright barred from entering the United States, angering their fans and heightening concerns about how immigration enforcement will be carried out during one of the world's most international sporting events. Somali referee Omar Abdul Qadir Atan, who was named Africa's best men's referee last year, was denied entry to the U.S. on Saturday at Miami International Airport and forced to fly back home. Atan has an iconic status in Somalia and is a symbol of resilience, said Cees Aden Abshir, senior advisor for Somalia's Ministry of Youth and Sports. He was the first referee from Somalia who absolutely reached these heights, one of 52 referees selected by FIFA for this year's tournament. Now Abshir said that the dream has been shattered. The whole nation is pissed off now, Abshir said, adding that fans are angry at both the U.S. government and FIFA, global soccer's governing body. This tournament should be given to a country that gives everybody equal opportunity. U.S. Customs and Border Protection, which screens travelers arriving at international airports, confirmed that it denied entry to a Somali referee, whom officials did not name. He had arrived in Miami on a flight from Istanbul and was rejected after undergoing additional inspection. Officials said he was determined to be inadmissible due to vetting concerns and was denied entry. Abshir said that Artan's visa was approved and everything was under control, and that Somali officials are waiting to hear from the U.S. government on why exactly he was denied entry. Abshir said Artan reported being detained for 11 hours and questioned. Artan was greeted by a crowd of supporters and officials when he arrived Wednesday in Mogadishu. I promise you, God willing, that I will attend the next one, he told those gathered at the airport, according to the Associated Press. I want the Somali public to take comfort in this and remain confident. The Somali referee is not the only one to be questioned on arrival ahead of the World Cup. CBP often conducts additional interviews when people entering on a visa arrive in the U.S. and its officials can deny entry even if the individual had previously been vetted and given permission to travel. The Iraqi team's official photographer, Talal Salah, was detained and denied entry after arriving at Chicago O'Hare International Airport on Friday as part of the country's 53-member delegation. U.S. authorities asked for his phone. He gave it to them. After 12 hours detention, they decided to ban his entry, said a member of the Iraqi Soccer Federation who spoke on the condition of anonymity because he was not authorized to speak to the media. Iraqi striker Ayman Hussein was also denied by U.S. immigration authorities for 7 hours upon arrival before being released, another Iraqi Soccer Federation member said. CBP confirmed in a statement that two people with the Iraqi national team were subject to additional inspection to verify their information or determine admissibility. The screening was a routine part of CBP's duties, the agency said in a statement. One traveler ultimately was admitted to the U.S., but a photographer was denied entry due to vetting concerns. CBP did not identify the travelers or answer questions about how long they were held. The Iraqi embassy in Washington said in a statement that it had worked closely with the concerned U.S. parties, but provided no further details or response to the detentions. A State Department spokesperson said the U.S. is well prepared to welcome legitimate travelers for the World Cup, working with the White House, the Department of Homeland Security, and FIFA on the visa process. At the same time, the administration will not waver in upholding U.S. law and the highest standards of national security and public safety in the conduct of our visa process, the spokesperson said in a statement, adding that it adjudicates each application on a case-by-case basis and through vetting to determine whether the individual is eligible under U.S. law. CBP Commissioner Rodney Scott on Tuesday said the Trump administration supports the World Cup, calling it a big, big deal. But he said a visa does not guarantee entry into the United States. Customs officers may question and search travelers at the airports, including reviewing their computers and phones, and could deny entry to visa holders if the officers learn new information, he said. Such denials occur on a daily basis, he said, but received heightened attention this week because of the publicity surrounding the World Cup. Scott made the remarks at an event hosted by the Pro Enforcement Center for Immigration Studies in Washington. When we learn something new that we believe that person is a threat to the United States or they're inadmissible for any reason, even though they had a visa, they're not coming in, Scott told the center's executive director, Mark Krikorian. If you're playing FIFA or you're a referee or whatever, but you don't meet the qualifications to come into the country, we're not letting you in just because we want you to referee a game. 48 nations are competing in the World Cup, and even before the matches start, President Donald Trump's administration's aggressive immigration enforcement campaign has ignited fear, anger, and confusion. Fans from countries that require U.S. travel visas say they are facing unnecessary complications in obtaining the proper paperwork, and in some cases have given up on trying to watch the games in person. More than 2,000 workers at SoFi Stadium in Los Angeles voted Friday to authorize a potential labor stoppage unless they receive assurances that U.S. Immigration and Customs Enforcement will not be permitted to conduct deportation operations inside or outside the venue. Several Democratic lawmakers immediately decried CBP's decision to deny Artin entry. Representative Pete Aguilar, Democrat, California, chairman of the House Democratic Caucus, called it shameful. The Trump administration and their behavior and the punitive way in which they look at immigration policy is clouding their performance when it comes to giving visas, Aguilar said. Minnesota State Senator Zainab Mohammed said that she was heartbroken for the referee. This was the biggest moment in Artin's life, she said. Deporting a soccer referee is politically motivated racism and xenophobia that goes against the spirit of the World Cup. House passes $70 billion immigration enforcement funding through Trump's term. By Gerald Dillard, Mariana Alfaro, and Anna Liz Roy. The House on Tuesday narrowly passed a $70 billion budget package, ending a four-month lapse in funding for immigration enforcement agencies and capping a fight that exposed tensions between President Donald Trump and congressional Republicans. The package will now head to Trump's desk to be signed into law. The House voted 214 to 212 to pass the bill along party lines. The bill funds two federal agencies, Immigration and Customs Enforcement and Customs and Border Protection. The money would fund the agencies through the end of Trump's term, bypassing the annual appropriations process, an unusual move that has allowed Republicans to avoid compromising with Democrats. The bill's passage is the culmination of a month-long fight over government funding. The standoff was triggered by the killing of Alex Preti and Renee Good by federal agents in Minneapolis in January during protests against the administration's deportation operations there. Democrats in Congress had refused to fund the Department of Homeland Security, which includes ICE and CBP, unless Republicans agreed to impose new restrictions on federal agents. The bill Republicans passed Tuesday includes none of those restrictions. Representatives Tim Burchett, Republican Tennessee, and Chip Roy, Republican Texas, initially voted against proceeding to a final vote on the bill Tuesday. They changed their votes after a conversation on the floor with leadership. Burchett told the Washington Post that he sought reassurance from House leadership that they would bring a measure to codify Trump's immigration policies into law. He signaled leadership agreed to bring a bill to the floor. We've run on those issues, Burchett said. We need to start following through with some stuff, he added. Roy, after the final vote, said he and GOP leadership had good conversations about a possible vote on the sweeping Republican immigration measure introduced during the last Congress. That measure would codify into law some of Trump's immigration priorities. Representative Tim Walberg, Republican Michigan, chair of the Education and Workforce Committee, briefly held up the vote on final passage, but he flipped to approve the measure after a brief discussion on the floor with Republican leaders. The Senate passed the funding bill Friday, sending the measure to the House after weeks of delays driven by Republican disputes over issues largely unrelated to immigration funding, including money for security tied to Trump's ballroom project and the Justice Department's fund for those who claim they were wrongly prosecuted. Those fights transformed what began as a relatively straightforward funding effort into a broader test for the president's influence over congressional Republicans, forcing leadership into a difficult negotiating process to resolve the revolt. Representative Brian Fitzpatrick, Republican Pennsylvania, was among those demanding that House GOP leadership ensure that the fund will not be allowed to continue in any shape. Fitzpatrick, alongside moderate Democratic Representative Tom Suozzi, New York, introduced legislation last month that would prohibit the use of federal money for payments made through the Anti-Weaponization Fund. Representative Kelly Kiley, independent California, who caucuses with Republicans, voted against the funding package. Before the vote Tuesday, he said he had concerns about going around the annual appropriations process and wouldn't even consider voting yes unless there were bipartisan reforms to immigration enforcement in the interior of the country. Democrats did not support the ICE funding package, as House Democratic Whip Catherine Clark, Massachusetts, told the House Rules Committee Monday that Congress should not be appropriating more money for the agency. "We have 60% of American families who are struggling to afford the basics, and today we are being asked to come back and say another $70 billion for ICE," Clark said. While Congress funded the rest of the Department of Homeland Security through September, Republicans opted to use the budget reconciliation process to fund ICE and CBP through fiscal year 2029. The process allows Republicans to advance the measure with a simple majority in the Senate, avoiding the filibuster and foregoing Democratic support. The legislation is particularly unusual because it is the first time reconciliation is being used to bypass the normal annual appropriations process and fund government agencies for multiple years in an effort to avoid future shutdowns. Representative Rosa DeLauro, Connecticut, the top Democrat on the Appropriations Committee, said Monday that using reconciliation to fund the agencies sets a very dangerous precedent. Representative Tom Cole, Republican, Oklahoma, chair of the Appropriations Committee, said that although he is very reluctant to use the reconciliation process to pass the immigration enforcement funding, he does not believe it will become normalized in the future. "I blame the Senate Democrats in particular, and frankly the Senate in general, for letting the filibuster to be misused," Cole said in an interview Tuesday. "But we're not going to move to moving appropriation bills through reconciliation as a regular process. It's not going to happen." A Texas city was already struggling with racial divisions. Then came a bitter murder trial by Molly Hennessy Fisk. The prosecutor in a controversial North Texas murder trial wanted to make one thing clear to the jury. "This case," he said during opening statements, "has nothing to do with race." But soon after the jury began to hear the case against Carmelo Anthony, 19, last week, right-wing provocateur Jake Lang appeared outside the courthouse shouting that Anthony, who is black, should be lynched. Anthony was charged with murder in the stabbing death of a white teen at a track meet last year. He pleaded not guilty, claiming self-defense. On Tuesday afternoon, after several hours of deliberation, the jury found Anthony guilty of murder, according to a court-appointed spokesman. Lang is not resident of Frisco. He lives in Florida, but he has repeatedly used the April 2025 killing of high school student Austin Metcalf, 17, to promote racial divisions in the fast-growing city of 250,000 north of Dallas. Lang first gained notoriety as part of the mob that stormed the Capitol on January 6, 2021. He was later pardoned, and since then has injected himself and his racist rhetoric into high-profile national news events. In Frisco, he found a community that was already dealing with ethnic and racial divisions before the Metcalf killing. A candidate for Frisco mayor has called immigrants rats and Islam a terrorist group, while speakers at city council meetings have complained of an Indian takeover, accused legal immigrants of stealing American jobs, and tried to block construction of a new Hindu temple and a mosque. Remarks at some meetings have been so abusive, the mayor suspended public comment this month to foster a return to civility. Standing outside the courthouse after the verdict Tuesday, Dwayne Turner, 53, said he was frustrated. "How can they reach a verdict like this in a case like this?" said Turner, who is black. "Americans have shown they don't care about black people." He added that he felt a loss of faith in America. Trey Snyder, a small business owner who had attended Lang's rally last week, heard about the guilty verdict from a friend. "I know he wasn't going to walk free. Had he walked free, I would have said there's no justice in that courtroom," Snyder said. "But I'm not rejoicing in that kid going to jail. There's nothing to celebrate here." Frisco has grown 61% in the past decade, making it the 10th fastest growing city in the United States, according to a study released this month. Frisco had a population of under 35,000 as recently as 2000, before the arrival of corporate headquarters and sports teams. Keurig, Dr. Pepper, Ruiz Foods, Adidas Home Care, PGA of America, the Dallas Cowboys, and soccer club FC Dallas helped drive the explosive growth that spread north from Dallas. It's now about 46% white, 34% Asian, primarily Indian American, 10% Latino, and 10% black, according to the latest census. And surrounding Collin and Denton counties, home to four of the country's fastest growing cities. While Collin County and Denton are still considered deeply red, most local and state officials are Republican. As the area has grown, it has become increasingly politically diverse. President Donald Trump garnered 54% of the 2024 vote in Collin County, and Kamala Harris received 43%, less than the margin by which Trump won Texas. There are also more diverse Republicans. Texas Attorney General Ken Paxton, a staunch Trump ally running for U.S. Senate, is a longtime Collin County resident. But so is Abraham George, an Indian American immigrant elected chair of the Texas GOP. Bert Thacker, who also emigrated from India, is among the Republican-aligned members of Frisco's nonpartisan city council. Thacker blames outsiders for stirring an anti-immigrant hate at Frisco council meetings. "There are a lot of disaffected Americans who are asking, hey, why are we outsourcing jobs?" Thacker said. "There is a group of people who grew up here saying, hey, where is my American dream? But the counterpoint is there are also people who came here legally and say, I have an American dream too." But Reverend Billy Eccles Richter, lead pastor at Grace Avenue United Methodist Church in Frisco for 27 years, said the hateful rhetoric has come from locals too. "As we've become diversified, there are some people that have become very afraid, particularly white nationalists in our community, that these other groups are going to come and take over," said Eccles Richter, president of Frisco's Interfaith Alliance, which includes members of the Mokul Mosque and Hindu Temple. Eccles Richter said Frisco's economic growth is riding on the election to replace Frisco's mayor of 9 years. "What's at stake is whether we're going to continue to be a world-class city or pull back and be known as the city that doesn't believe in diversity," he said. It could very deeply affect the strategic growth of Frisco. "Businesses are not going to want to come to a city if there's this sense of hate and bigotry." Metcalf's killing at a high school track meet started, authorities say, when Anthony sat under the tent of Metcalf's team. Metcalf confronted Anthony and told him to leave. Witnesses offered differing accounts about who was the aggressor, but the encounter ended with Anthony telling law enforcement that he had pulled a knife and stabbed Metcalf. Right-wing influences like Lang seized on the youth's races, drawing national scrutiny. Early on in the case, Metcalf's father disavowed those who focused on race as a contributing factor. But Lang 30 and other conservative influencers began attending city council meetings in what Lang called Frisco-istan, using the public comment period to disparage South Asian and Muslim immigrants they said were taking over Texas, accusing them of pedophilia, visa fraud, and refusing to assimilate. Neha Suratran, 22, a Hindu tech worker raised in Frisco, started attending council meetings earlier this year to debunk misinformation. At the first meeting, she watched the audience cheer as a man carrying an Indian flag and speaking with a fake Indian accent said he loves to defecate in the streets and litter to make it feel more like home. To see something like that was jarring, Suratran said, noting the video went on to garner millions of views online. At another council meeting, she saw a right-wing influencer take photos of a local Boy Scout troop and post them online, alleging the group had been taken over by Indians. But at the same time, they call for Indians to assimilate. So when we are doing American things, that's a problem. But when we're not, it's also a problem, said Suratran, whose speech at the council also went viral. Last month, anti-immigrant rhetoric helped extreme right-wing candidates win Texas GOP runoffs for the U.S. Senate, Attorney General, and even Railroad Commissioner. Now that MAGA extremism is becoming the norm, people are more comfortable being racist in person and online, Suratran said. A city council meeting last month grew particularly heated when the council did not block plans for a new mosque, Hindu and Jain temples. At the most recent meeting earlier this month, outgoing Mayor Jeff Cheney announced he was suspending public comment until the new mayor takes office in August. It's moved beyond a First Amendment issue and become a safety issue. We will return to civility, Cheney said afterward, noting safety concerns for residents attending the meetings. At some point, you just have to turn the temperature down. It has become a part of the mayor's race. This rhetoric has become a part of that. Cheney has endorsed Mark Hill to succeed him, a local attorney and former school board member whose campaign motto is Unite Frisco. Candidates should be lowering the temperature, not raising it, Hill told the Washington Post. Frisco residents, he said, are coming from all over and I want to keep it that way. Rod Villowers, whose campaign motto is Frisco First, told a podcast that people are coming in and out here like rats. He refused to attend a candidate forum at the local mosque. And earlier this month, he told a Dallas-area South Asian radio network, "The people I want to run out of here are the people that govern themselves by Sharia." He said that he values Hispanic people, but they're never going to be doctors and they're never going to be tech people. Villauer told the Post he publicly apologized for comments impugning legal immigrants and met with their families. "We're a cultural melting pot," he said of Frisco, where he's lived for 40 years. "I just want the right development and the right people here." At Peace Middle East Cafe that opened last week down the street from Frisco City Hall, owner Jihad Wadi, who describes himself as Palestinian-Syrian-American, said he's tired of the extremism. "It should be a lot more peaceful," he said. Wadi, 35, said he supported the mayor's decision to suspend public comment. "Freedom of speech should end when you're threatening people's existence." At Frisco's sprawling Korea City Hanuman Temple, Lakshmi Tumala, a local real estate agent, said she was heartened by support from the community after anti-immigrant protesters targeted the temple. "We continue on our path," Tumala said. "It's kind of like being in the eye of the storm." Trump formally nominates Todd Blanche to serve as Attorney General. By Jeremy Roebuck. President Donald Trump on Monday formally nominated Acting Attorney General Todd Blanche for a full term as the nation's chief law enforcement officer, kicking off what is likely to become a contentious and uncertain battle in the Senate to confirm him. Blanche, Trump's former personal defense attorney, has temporarily served as head of the Justice Department since the president's decision to fire former Attorney General Pam Bondi in April. In just over 2 months on the job, he has moved aggressively to steer the typically independent department toward Trump's demands and, at times, in doing so, drawn bipartisan criticism from lawmakers. After Trump previewed his intention to nominate Blanche at a dinner last week, two prominent Republicans, Senators Tom Tillis, North Carolina, and John Cornyn, Texas, said they still had questions they needed answered before they would support the acting attorney general for a full-time stint in the job. And Senate Majority Leader John Thune, Republican, South Dakota, offered only a hesitant prediction on whether Blanche would make it through the confirmation process. Most of our members are pretty deferential to who the president wants in some of those key positions, and he's obviously serving in the role already and clearly has experience in it. So that'll serve him well, Thune told reporters last week. But this is an environment where nothing's safe or sure bet. Without support from Democrats, Republicans can only afford to lose three votes under the current Senate makeup and still have the number needed to approve Blanche's nomination, with Vice President J.D. Vance breaking the tie. And just weeks ago, Blanche faced open revolt from some Republicans as he unsuccessfully sought to defend a deal struck to settle Trump's outstanding legal claims against the government with the creation of a $1.8 billion fund to compensate people who believe they have been victims of politicized prosecutions. Lawmakers expressed concern over Blanche's refusal to rule out that some of that money could go to those who violently attacked the Capitol on January 6, 2021. In the face of that backlash, Blanche returned to Capitol Hill last week to announce that plans for the fund were dead. Still, he vigorously defended a separate element of that settlement deal, which will shield Trump, his family members, and affiliated entities from PAC's tax claims, a potentially lucrative deal for a president who has frequently complained about IRS audits of his personal tax returns. Democrats and some Republicans have sharply criticized that provision of the settlement as corrupt. Blanche has defended that part of the deal as a routine provision of settlements with the IRS. Blanche has also emerged as the Justice Department's central defender, as some Republicans have soured on its handling of the public release of files related to convicted sex offender Jeffrey Epstein. In testimony before House Committee last month, Bondi repeatedly sought to shift responsibility for that rollout to Blanche, to whom she said she had delegated the job. Democrats, meanwhile, have assailed Blanche for his role in the department's pursuit of prosecuting Trump's political rivals, including former FBI Director James B. Comey. They've accused him of continuing to act as if he is Trump's personal attorney, even in his government role. At every turn, Todd Blanche has been unable to put aside his role as Donald Trump's criminal defense lawyer and represent the American people instead, Senator Adam Schiff, Democrat, California, said in a statement Monday. He has allowed the president to abuse the Department of Justice to go after his political enemies, engaged in the most blatant self-dealing by representing both Trump and his government in an IRS scam, and blessed a corrupt slush fund for cop beaters. Senator Chuck Grassley, Republican, Iowa, chairman of the Senate Judiciary Committee, which must approve Blanche's nomination before it can reach a full Senate vote, said Monday he will support the acting attorney general and predicted a swift confirmation process. I've worked well with acting attorney general Blanche for more than a year and appreciate his commitment to transparency and support for law enforcement, Grassley said in a statement. Blanche is well qualified and has shown his dedication to restoring law and order across our country. Before his current stint at the Justice Department, Blanche represented Trump in his 2024 New York trial, which ended with his conviction on 34 counts of falsifying business records to conceal hush money payments to an adult film actress. He also led Trump's defense in the two federal felony cases brought by Special Counsel Jack Smith, the first over his alleged retention of classified documents and the second over his attempts to overturn his 2020 election loss. Neither of those cases made it to trial. Blanche also has worked as a federal prosecutor in New York. In 2025, he was confirmed as Deputy Attorney General. Speaking to reporters last week, Blanche said he was honored and humbled by the president's decision to nominate him as attorney general. I'm looking forward to working with the senators and getting them the information they need, he said. ICE detention camp endangered migrants and wasted millions, watchdog finds. By Douglas McMillan. A loaded gun went missing for months. People with HIV and diabetes were left untreated. And absent daily cleaning services, security guards sometimes offered U.S. Immigration and Customs Enforcement detainees cookies to clean their own housing units. These were some of the findings released Tuesday by the Government Accountability Office, which detailed significant pervasive issues with the Trump administration's oversight of Camp East Montana, a tent encampment for migrants in the Texas desert. The facility, constructed from July to November 2025 near the U.S. Army's Fort Bliss base in El Paso, was built to accommodate up to 5,000 detainees in tent-like structures, each as long as two football fields. Since opening late last August, the administration's own inspectors have documented dozens of violations of federal standards at Camp East Montana, including failures to treat detainees' medical conditions and employ enough security staff to keep detainees safe. Three immigrant detainees have died there in the last 6 months, including Geraldo Lunas Campos, whose January 3rd death follows a struggle with guards was ruled a homicide by the local medical examiner. In a lawsuit filed last month, legal groups representing four current or former detainees sued ICE over the conditions at Camp East Montana, alleging several medical neglect, the violent use of force against detainees, and failure to prevent a months-long measles outbreak that infected at least 14 people. In its report, the GAO blamed many of the problems at the detention center on the administration's rushed timeline for building and opening it. In its haste, the government hired a company to oversee the facility that had, with no experience in immigration detention, a decision that resulted in significant learning curve for the contractor, the GAO said. Earlier this year, ICE terminated its contract with this original contractor, Acquisition Logistics LLC, after the agency said it was reviewing the facility to ensure it met federal standards for immigrant detention. It awarded a new contract to Amentum Services, a Chantilly, Virginia, based federal contractor, according to government procurement records. Lauren Biss, acting assistant secretary at the Department of Homeland Security, declined to comment on the GAO's findings, but said that in addition to the new contractor, the facility will have more staff and on-site medical care, as well as more oversight from ICE. ICE is always looking at ways to improve our detention facilities to ensure we are providing the best care to illegal aliens in our custody, Biss said in an email. Because the administration agreed to pay Acquisition Logistics a flat fee, no matter how many detainees were held there, the GAO found it wasted up to $11.5 million on meals and other services during the first 2 weeks of August, when the GAO says nobody was held there. The Washington Post has previously reported that the facility held no more than a few dozen detainees during that period. Ideally, the GAO said detention contracts should include tiered pricing where the government pays more or less based on fluctuations in the number of detainees. After the GAO presented this finding to the Department of Homeland Security in May, the department told the GAO it would reduce the capacity of Camp East Montana to 4,000 detainees and shift the facility to a flexible pricing contract. Under the new terms, the government will initially fund 1,500 beds and pay a fee for every additional 250 beds. In response to the GAO's findings, the Secretary of the Army agreed to conduct an assessment of the contract and determine any lessons learned. However, in a letter to the GAO, the Defense Secretary said the report included unspecified factual inaccuracies and did not sufficiently reflect the Pentagon's perspective. Ellen C. Lovett, an Army spokeswoman, declined to comment further. Acquisition Logistics did not immediately respond to a request for comment Tuesday. The GAO report raises new concerns about the medical care of detainees at Camp East Montana, citing internal inspections that showed the facility failed to perform contractually required health assessments. As a result, people with serious chronic conditions had no treatment plan, the GAO found. Camp East Montana also failed to test new arrivals for tuberculosis, relying instead on a questionnaire about symptoms for the infectious disease, the GAO found, citing a December report by ICE. That is all the time we have for today. This is Ann saying goodbye, and I'll talk with you again soon.
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2: Here's the forecast for the Boston and South Shore area on the Talking Information Center from the National Weather Service. For today, partly sunny, temperatures in the upper 80s. Clouds move in overnight, some rain possible, temperatures in the mid-60s. On Thursday, partly sunny, a chance of a thunderstorm in the afternoon with temperatures in the upper 80s. The sun rose this morning at 5:07, setting at 8:21 this evening. Stay tuned for more heading your way next on the Talking Information Center.
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10: And coming up next on the Talking Information Center, it's the New York Times. 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
11: Hello, my name is Elizabeth Ingber with the Talking Information Center. This is the Wednesday, June 10th, 2026 edition of the New York Times. Mamdani Administration. New York City Schools Chancellor being investigated over no bid contract. The Chancellor, Kamar Samuels, acknowledged a lapse in procedure amid an investigation into a $180,000 contract for foreign language instructors by Matthew Hogg. The Chancellor of the New York City Public Schools is under investigation over a no-bid $180,000 contract for foreign language instructors that was awarded during his previous role in the school system. The Special Commissioner of Investigation, an independent watchdog that investigates fraud, corruption, and misconduct at the Department of Education, is examining the decision by Kamar Samuels, the Chancellor, to split contract payments to a company that provided language instructors starting in the 2023-2024 school year. By doing that, Mr. Samuels avoided the department's cumbersome procurement rules that would have required him to consider multiple bids. The existence of the review was confirmed by the Office of the Special Commissioner of Investigation. In a statement on Monday evening, Mr. Samuels acknowledged a lapse in procedure. He said that his actions were designed to deliver services to students and not for personal gain or to benefit anyone other than our school children. Jenna Lyle, a spokeswoman for Mayor Zoran Mamdani, said that City Hall officials are taking the investigation seriously and would review the findings when they are released. We have been pleased with Chancellor Samuels' leadership of the nation's largest school district and continue to have confidence in his ability to lead, Ms. Lyle said. Mr. Samuels, who was the superintendent of District 3 on the west side of Manhattan for 3.5 years, hired a company in 2023 called Language Learning Network to provide foreign language teachers. Sean Kraling, the company's chief executive, said in an interview that Mr. Samuels had signed the contract and had been aware of the billing structure. The investigation into Mr. Samuels is a sequel to an earlier inquiry by the Special Commissioner of Investigation. That review involved the renewal of the $180,000 contract, which was signed by the then-deputy superintendent of District 3, who reported to Mr. Samuels. That investigation did not look into Mr. Samuels, despite his role in the initial contract. They never followed up with me, Mr. Kraling said. It just makes you wonder if they are really doing an investigation. Why didn't they do so more thoroughly? Anna Correa, a spokeswoman for the Special Commissioner of Investigation, defended the agency's earlier investigation. She said that the new inquiry into Mr. Samuels involves new allegations, but declined to provide more details. The findings from the earlier investigation, which were released in recent weeks, found that the deputy superintendent, Mariella Graham, had arranged a payment structure that broke up payments into smaller amounts that were distributed to two companies tied to Language Learning Network. Investigators concluded that Ms. Graham exhibited astoundingly poor judgment. They wrote that her actions were intended to prevent the contract from facing additional financial scrutiny required of deals that exceed $25,000 and were put in place specifically to protect the DOE and the public from such financial malfeasance. It is inconceivable that Graham should continue to be employed by the DOE in any capacity, the report stated, recommending that the Education Department fire her. Ms. Graham, who did not respond to messages seeking comment, is still employed by the school system. She had told investigators that she knew that Language Learning Network had not been approved as a Department of Education vendor, a requirement for any contract greater than $25,000. Mr. Samuels, 48, has rapidly ascended the ranks of the New York City school system and was appointed by Mr. Mamdani as the chancellor at the start of his administration. The investigation into Mr. Samuels appears to have been opened in recent days, according to emails between the Special Commissioner of Investigation and Mr. Kraling that he shared with the New York Times. On Friday, Mr. Kraling said he sent an email to an investigator offering to share documents and emails involving Mr. Samuels and Ms. Graham that he said previous investigators had not included in the report or had not sought from him. He provided them on Monday. School districts across the United States have long struggled to hire foreign language teachers. Language Learning Network, based in New Jersey, has a roster of teachers, many of them retired, who can help fill open positions. The deal in New York City started with an unsolicited email that Mr. Kraling's company sent in 2022. His company messaged Mr. Samuels about providing instructors for Arabic, Mandarin, Spanish, and other foreign languages. In New York City schools, principals and school officials have some autonomy to sign contracts and hire vendors without involving the education department's bureaucracy. The larger the contract amount, the greater the financial oversight. Anything larger than $25,000 requires competitive bidding. But those rules were not followed for the contract for language teachers. Mr. Samuels and Mr. Kraling, who had never done business with the city's schools, signed the first contract in 2023, a $180,000 no-bid deal to send teachers to several schools in Manhattan. The company was expected to continue providing instructors through the 2024-2025 school year. Instead, its deal suddenly ended in March 2025. Mr. Samuels told Mr. Kraling in an email that the contract had been terminated, according to the message provided by Mr. Kraling. 2 days before, an investigator had emailed Mr. Kraling and asked if he could discuss a confidential investigation, which had been prompted by a whistleblower complaint about a language learning network instructor who had been barred from working in city schools. That teacher had been investigated more than a decade ago over allegations that he had made inappropriate comments toward students and touched a student's stomach. Mr. Kraling said that he was motivated to urge investigators to examine Mr. Samuels' role because he believes his company's reputation had been unfairly tarnished in the earlier inquiry. Investigators had recommended that the education department bar Mr. Kraling's companies from receiving future contracts. They faulted his company for providing the instructor who had been barred from the city's schools. Mr. Kraling said a background check had not uncovered concerns with the employee and that he was initially skeptical of the department's claims because it did not offer proof. He said that he later terminated the employee. We feel as though we were induced into a contract that should not have been signed because they were violating their own policies, and now they are trying to use us as a scapegoat, Mr. Kraling said. U.S. immigration crackdown. House votes to advance $70 billion GOP immigration bill. The test vote cleared the way for final passage of Republicans' mega bill to fund immigration enforcement through the remainder of President Trump's term, by Katie Edmondson. The House on Tuesday narrowly voted to take up Republicans' $70 billion immigration enforcement bill, clearing a key hurdle to enacting the measure to fund President Trump's deportation crackdown through the end of his term. The vote was 213 to 211 along party lines, with every Democrat opposed. A final vote on the legislation had been scheduled for Tuesday afternoon. The action brought the Republican-controlled Congress one step closer to closing out a tempestuous and dysfunctional journey to steer around Democratic opposition to push through a multi-year bill to fund immigration and customs enforcement and customs and border protection. Republicans did so using a maneuver that was never supposed to be employed for routine spending, after Democrats refused to fund the agencies unless changes were made after federal immigration officers fatally shot two Americans in Minneapolis. But what began as a measure that unified Republicans eager to support Mr. Trump's hardline immigration stance had devolved in recent weeks into a political albatross for the party, putting election year divisions on display. GOP lawmakers balked at the president's demands to include $1 billion in security funds for his ballroom project, and they refused to move ahead with the measure without assurances that no federal money would be used to create a $1.8 billion fund his administration announced to pay people who claim they were victimized by the government. While the administration said it would not move forward with such a fund, several Senate Republicans voted with Democrats to attach a prohibition or limitations to the bill, but those efforts failed, leaving the measure silent on the matter. Still, Senate Republican leaders were able to put down the revolt in the ranks and pass the measure early Friday. It appeared ready to sail through the more conservative House, where GOP lawmakers have more readily deferred to Mr. Trump. Law enforcement finally has an administration who is willing to enforce the law again, but maintaining that progress requires more than strong leadership. It requires resources, and it requires certainty, said Representative Julie Fedorchak, Republican of North Dakota. This bill does both, and more importantly, it sends a huge message that Congress stands with the men and women who serve on the front lines every single day. Republicans had been pushing the legislation through Congress using a process known as reconciliation, created to allow the majority party to dodge a filibuster and pass bills aimed at tackling federal deficits on a simple majority vote. In doing so, they effectively gave up on the normal bipartisan appropriations process that has always been used to fund major government agencies. The circuitous dispute over funding for immigration enforcement began in February, when federal agents in Minneapolis shot and killed two American citizens during Mr. Trump's immigration sweeps, and Democrats demanded guardrails to rein in the officers' tactics and conduct. Mr. Trump and Republicans refused to yield to a number of Democrats' demands, including barring immigration officers from wearing masks and requiring them to obtain warrants for searches. Unable to reach a bipartisan agreement to allow a regular spending bill to move forward, Senate Republicans and Democrats struck a deal to fund everything except for the immigration enforcement agencies. Even then, the deal languished for weeks because conservatives in the House refused to vote for a regular spending bill that did not fund ICE and Border Patrol. House Republicans passed it only after the White House ordered them to do so. In the interim, Mr. Trump said he was funding both agencies with money approved by Republicans tucked into the tax law enacted last year, which also passed using reconciliation. The use of a process meant to make it easier to do the politically risky work of enacting major budgetary policy to steer around normal appropriations has raised the specter of the maneuver becoming routine whenever lawmakers are unable to come to a consensus on spending. They are using the partisan reconciliation process to pass a budget because they refused to negotiate through the normal appropriations process. Representative Mary Gay Scanlon, Democrat of Pennsylvania, said, "We asked that ICE and CBP be held to the same standards as every other responsible law enforcement agency in this country." Republicans said no. They said no to everything. U.S. Watchdog group skeptical of Justice Department's vows to end $1.8 billion fund. The group, Citizens for Responsibility and Ethics in Washington, doubled down on its request to a federal judge to issue a formal order stopping the fund from being set up by Alan Foyer. A watchdog group expressed skepticism on Tuesday that the Trump administration would truly kill a $1.8 billion fund to compensate people claiming to have been unfairly prosecuted by the government, even though the Justice Department had promised to drop the extraordinary plan. Because of its doubts, the group, Citizens for Responsibility and Ethics in Washington, doubled down on its request to a federal judge to issue a formal order stopping the fund from being set up. The move by the group, which is often known as CREW, came one day before Judge Richard J. Leon was set to hold a hearing in federal discharge to issue a formal order stopping the fund from being set up. The move by the group, which is often known as CREW, came one day

The fate of the fund had become a political flashpoint for the White House and has continued to stir controversy both in the courts and in Congress. That in large part is because of concerns that it could be used to make payouts to the rioters who attacked the police during the storming of the Capitol on January 6, 2021. Last week, the Senate, after an all-night session, rejected efforts to kill the fund as lawmakers voted on a bill to finance Mr. Trump's wide-ranging immigration crackdown. Two members of the House, one Republican and one Democrat, had been seeking to use a special measure known as a discharge petition to force a separate vote on the fund. All of this had come despite repeated efforts by senior leaders at the Justice Department to tamp down the furor over the fund, which emerged as part of an agreement to settle a $10 billion lawsuit that Mr. Trump had filed against the Internal Revenue Service, accusing the agency of not doing enough to stop a contractor from leaking his tax information in 2019. On Friday, the department in court papers assured Judge Leon and his colleague in Virginia, Leonie M. Brinkema, that the administration would not move forward with the fund. In the filings, the department lawyers pointed to statements that Todd Blanche, the acting attorney general, had made last week to a House subcommittee, vowing to drop the plan. Mr. Blanche offered no such assurances about an arguably more extraordinary part of the settlement agreement, one that benefited Mr. Trump by granting him, his family, and his businesses broad protections from IRS investigations. Lawyers for Crewe were clearly not persuaded by either Mr. Blanche's remarks or the department's written assurances, telling Judge Leon that the administration had a track record of being deceitful in its handling of Mr. Trump's lawsuit. There is ample reason to be skeptical of defendants' representations, the lawyers wrote. Through their sham settlement of Trump v. IRS and unlawful creation of the fund, defendants conducted what may be the single most corrupt act of self-dealing by any administration in American history. Crewe's lawyers reminded Judge Leon that the deal establishing the fund explicitly stated that its terms could only be modified by a written agreement between administration lawyers and Mr. Trump's personal lawyers. No such agreement had ever been made public, they said. Moreover, the lawyer said, Mr. Trump himself had seemingly walked back the idea of killing the fund, saying that he still loved the idea and believed it was important. On the day Mr. Trump made those remarks, lawyers for Crewe contacted the Justice Department, asking officials to formally withdraw the underlying agreement establishing the fund, a document that Mr. Blanche had signed personally. Counsel for Crewe asked that defendants rescind the fund's charter documents in writing and provide assurances that the fund will cease all operations, the lawyers wrote. Department lawyers refused to do so, they said. Turmoil at CBS News. Paramount CEO promises editorial independence for 60 Minutes. Leslie Stahl says, David Ellison told Ms. Stahl, one of three remaining correspondents for the news program, that he would respect the show's editorial decisions after a tumultuous stretch by Benjamin Mullen and Michael M. Greenbaum. David Ellison, the chief executive of Paramount, promised to respect the editorial independence of 60 Minutes in a call with Leslie Stahl, one of the show's correspondents, she told the New York Times on Tuesday.

0: Okay. The call to Ms. Stahl, made on Sunday, was one of the first signs that Mr. Ellison was personally taking steps to calm the turmoil at the news network after the firing of the show's leadership and several of its star correspondents. The overhaul, overseen by Barry Weiss, the network's editor-in-chief, was met with a rebuke from Scott Pelley, a star correspondent at 60 Minutes, who has since been fired. Ms. Stahl told the news program's staff about Mr. Ellison's call during a champagne toast she held at the 60 Minutes offices in Midtown Manhattan on Monday in an attempt to shore up morale at the program. She, Bill Whitaker, and John Wertheim, the remaining stars of the program, had agonized about whether to stay in the aftermath of the staff changes and Mr. Pelley's firing. But in a letter to the show's staff Friday, they concluded that they had to remain at the show because they did not want to see 60 Minutes die. My toast was to us, meaning the survivors, Ms. Stahl said in a text message on Tuesday. Maybe us with a twinge of survivor's guilt. Mr. Ellison's takeover of Paramount last year raised questions about the kind of steward he would be for CBS News. Mr. Ellison had been friendly with President Trump as the company, Paramount, had sought federal sign-off on a $111 billion deal to buy Warner Brothers Discovery. He had said he wants CBS News to appeal to what he describes as the 70% of Americans who consider themselves center-right or center-left. In an interview with The Times, Mr. Pelley also said that Ms. Weiss had put her thumb on the scale for Mr. Trump during the last season of 60 Minutes, a charge the network has denied. That assertion echoed a complaint from Sharon Alfonsi, another correspondent, who said Ms. Weiss's editorial guidance on one of her stories was political. Last week, scores of prominent journalists, including well-known veterans of CBS News, signed an open letter to Mr. Ellison, who took over Paramount's CBS last year, asking him to commit to the show's independence. He had not weighed in publicly. Paramount had no immediate comment. The tumult at 60 Minutes had raised questions about the future of the program, which must forge ahead without many of its biggest stars or longest-tenured leaders. Three of the show's seven correspondents, Mr. Pelley, Ms. Alfonsi, and Celia Vega, were fired. A fourth, Anderson Cooper, left. Nick Bilton, a technology journalist and filmmaker, who is the show's new executive producer, has no broadcast experience. The firings have widened a rift between the leaders of CBS News and the staff at 60 Minutes, who are used to operating with a high degree of independence from the network. There are more pressing concerns, too. 60 Minutes is scheduled to air reruns until the next season begins in September. The show typically has correspondents record new introductions to the segments to update anything that has become outdated. But many of the recent segments involve the correspondents who were recently fired. One example is an interview with the filmmaker Christopher Nolan, conducted by Mr. Pelley, that was scheduled to air again alongside the premiere of The Odyssey this summer. During Ms. Stahl's toast on Monday, Mr. Wertheim also weighed in. He turned to Mr. Bilton and told him that he had been dealt a hell of a hand, noting that there were bridges to build and fences to mend and assorted other structural metaphors, according to two people familiar with his remarks. But there is a path here, he told Mr. Bilton. Movies. Nick Reiner, accused of killing parents, asks to use trust fund for his defense. Mr. Reiner, who has pleaded not guilty, wants money from his $1.5 million trust fund to rehire a prominent criminal defense lawyer by Julia Jacobs. Lawyers for Nick Reiner, who has been charged with the murder of his parents, filed legal papers on Monday requesting money from a trust fund of more than $1.5 million to help finance his defense. Mr. Reiner, the youngest son of the Hollywood director Rob Reiner and Michelle Singer Reiner, pleaded not guilty to the killings and is currently being represented by a public defender. The new legal petition, filed in probate court in Los Angeles, indicates that Mr. Reiner wishes to hire a private lawyer and cannot afford to do so without the help of a fund established by his parents when he was a baby. The trust, according to the court papers, stipulates that Mr. Reiner, 32, should have received one half of the money on his 30th birthday and that the remaining balance should be paid out when he turns 35. The filing says that for unclear reasons, he never received the initial payment. Like anyone accused of a crime, Nick is presumed innocent, and he is entitled to mount his defense with the resources that are lawfully his own. Anita Wu, a lawyer who is representing Mr. Reiner in the financial dispute, wrote in the petition. The petition says that in addition to the legal fees, Mr. Reiner also needs access to the fund to buy basic items such as socks and soap in the commissary of the Twin Towers Correctional Facility, the county jail in downtown Los Angeles, where he is being held. A representative tasked with managing his trust, which is separate from a set of larger family trusts, did not immediately respond to a request for comment. In an email attached to the filing, a lawyer for that representative, Paul Kanan, rejected Mr. Reiner's demand for immediate access to the money. "We do not agree that an immediate outright distribution is appropriate," wrote the lawyer, Stephanie Cutler, "given unresolved concerns the successor trustee has regarding Nick's capacity to make sound decisions and adequately protect his own interests. Mr. Reiner has a history of serious mental illness and drug addiction. At different times, he has been diagnosed with schizophrenia and schizoaffective disorder and was placed into a year-long mental health conservatorship in 2020. On December 14th, 2025, Rob Reiner, the director of movies such as This Is Spinal Tap and The Princess Bride, and his wife were found stabbed to death in their Los Angeles home. Nick Reiner was arrested soon afterward and charged with two counts of first-degree murder. If convicted, he faces the possibility of life in prison without a chance of parole or the death penalty. Mr. Reiner's petition says that if he is able to secure the money, he wants to rehire a prominent criminal defense lawyer, Alan Jackson, who represented him briefly after he was charged. Mr. Jackson, whose clients have included Karen Reed and Kevin Spacey, removed himself from Mr. Reiner's case only a few weeks after joining it, saying there were circumstances beyond his control. In a declaration filed with Mr. Reiner's petition, Mr. Jackson wrote that when he signed onto the case, Mr. Reiner's siblings agreed verbally to help fund their brother's defense. Not long after, Mr. Jackson wrote, "A representative for the family informed me that none of the anticipated third-party funding would be provided." Representatives for Mr. Reiner's two siblings, Jake and Romy, did not immediately respond to a request for comment. The petition asks for both tranches of Nick Reiner's trust fund, minus the expenses of administering the trust. It argues that the manager of the trust can disperse money before Mr. Reiner turns 35 for his support, maintenance, health, and education. Nick is currently awaiting trial on double homicide charges, the filing says. No use of his funds could be more important. The petition notes that Mr. Kanan, who has been managing the trust for several months, recently submitted his resignation, citing a conflict with the management of the family's other trusts. The incoming trustee is Jody Pice Montgomery, a professional fiduciary who once served as a conservator for Britney Spears. A lawyer representing her did not immediately respond to a request for comment. In April, Jake Reiner addressed the killing of his parents in a blog post, writing that they were the last people in the world to deserve what happened to them. Sure, any loss of a parent is devastating, he went on, but nothing compares to losing both of them at the same time and, on top of that, having your brother be at the center of it. It is almost too impossible to process. Science. A scientific achievement that is totally random. Encryption systems rely on random numbers, but conventional computers can't generate them perfectly. New research shows that quantum physics can. By Alexander Nazarin. Researchers in Switzerland labored for 10 years on a project that cost $12 million. The end result, published in Nature last month, some really, really random numbers. Random numbers are the guardians of digital information, which moves through the internet via a system of public and private keys. Private keys consist of hundreds of bits. Bits are zeros or ones that encode extremely large numbers generated by a computer. Computers can come very close to achieving true randomness, but they are driven by process. A process can be complex and difficult to tease out, but it cannot be truly random. If you knew what the computer was calculating, you would be able to predict it exactly, said Morgan W. Mitchell, a quantum physicist at the Institute of Photonic Sciences in Barcelona. You would be able to say exactly what's going to come out. Hackers have become adept at using math to probe encrypted systems for signs of weak randomness, which can give them access to private keys. The Swiss group tried to solve this problem through a process called randomness amplification, which takes lower-grade random numbers and boosts them via quantum physics. The published result is random numbers that are effectively perfect, said Dr. Mitchell, who was not part of the Swiss team. Other researchers have also recently attained impressive results when it comes to random number generation, but with more reliance on computers, whereas the Swiss experiment comes with an intrinsically elegant validation, completely independent of processing power. We are, in a sense, trusting physics, Dr. Mitchell said. The resulting paper represents the most convincing demonstration to date that high-quality randomness can be produced from quantum processes, said Roger Kolbeck, a professor of quantum information theory at King's College London and a pioneer in the field of quantum randomness. The Swiss project, conducted at the University ETH Zurich, called for two connected refrigerators humming along at just above absolute zero at 15 millikelvin, which is roughly 180 times colder than deep space. These cryostats, as they are known, cooled superconducting circuits called qubits, which behave according to quantum mechanics. The challenge before the Swiss team was to find a way to harvest the raw randomness of the supercooled qubits without contaminating the experiment with classical physics. Pure quantum conditions are exceptionally difficult to maintain. Inevitably, boring old non-quantum reality seeps in, degrading the quality of the random numbers. It takes randomness to make randomness, said Krister Shom, a professor of quantum physics at the University of Colorado and a senior research associate at the National Institute of Standards and Technology, who was not involved in the Swiss experiment. The pivotal innovation of the new experiment was the placement of the two qubits in a tight bond known as entanglement, which is possible only under quantum conditions. The advance is that we create entanglement at a high enough quality and at a high enough rate, so it's practically feasible to actually create random numbers through it, said Andreas Wallraff, a physicist and co-author of the Swiss paper. Over 9 hours, the researchers used their experimental setup to measure the entangled qubits 1.34 billion times, taking the results of those quantum measurements. An extractor algorithm then transformed 5.4 billion bits sourced from a somewhat less sophisticated random number generator into 45 million bits of extremely high quality randomness. This work does genuinely advance the field, Dr. Shom said. Given all the encrypted information bouncing around on the internet, potentially close to 20 exabytes per day, the payoff for a savvy hacker could be immense, even if the hit rate were relatively low. In 2012, researchers used a straightforward approach, Euclid's algorithm, a basic math concept, to find that 0.2% of public keys in a database were not random enough. Though seemingly small, this was seen as a huge security lapse, considering that the database contained 7.1 million keys. In cryptography, however paranoid you think you are not paranoid enough, Dr. Shom said. Echoing the same theme, Dr. Mitchell said that the Swiss team was able to generate randomness that even a paranoid user can trust. Paranoia seems, justifiably enough, to be a common sentiment in quantum cryptography. In 2010, the gaming platform PlayStation 3 had its defenses breached by hackers who discovered that Sony was recycling its random numbers. In a 2023 attack known as MilkSAD, hackers exploited the generation of weak private keys by the cryptocurrency tool Libit Coin Explorer. They stole $900,000. If you take the most pure source of randomness that you get, Dr. Wallraff said, you can fix that problem. U.S. Hilton beats Steyer to win second spot in California governor race. Steve Hilton, a Republican endorsed by President Trump, will face Xavier Becerra, a Democrat, in the general election. Tom Steyer, another Democrat, will not advance, by Laurel Rosenhall. Steve Hilton, a Republican former Fox News host, who was endorsed by President Trump, has secured the second spot in the November general election for California governor, the Associated Press determined on Tuesday. He will face Xavier Becerra, a Democrat who served in the Biden administration. The candidate survived an unprecedented barrage of spending for a California governor's race. Tom Steyer, a billionaire who ran as a progressive Democrat, devoted more than $216 million of his personal fortune toward his primary campaign, finishing third. Under California rules, the top two finishers in the primary election, regardless of party, advance to the general election. There had been a chance that Mr. Steyer would face Mr. Becerra in an intra-party battle in November, but Tuesday's outcome instead sets up a lopsided contest in a state where a Republican has not won the governor's office in 2 decades. The winner will replace Governor Gavin Newsom, who cannot run again because of term limits and is considered a potential Democratic presidential candidate for 2028. The November matchup in the governor's race is one that Mr. Becerra and many Democrats had hoped for, knowing that Mr. Hilton was not just a Republican, but one endorsed by Mr. Trump, who remains deeply unpopular in California. Days before the election, Mr. Becerra released an ad that highlighted the differences between him and Mr. Hilton, whom the ad called Trump's favorite. While the ad ostensibly bolstered Mr. Becerra's anti-Trump credentials, it also seemed designed to encourage Republicans to coalesce behind Mr. Hilton and give him enough support to finish second and prevent Mr. Steyer from reaching the general election. Mr. Hilton has already begun his attacks on Mr. Becerra, casting him as a career politician who would perpetuate more of the same problems that the state has experienced during Mr. Newsom's governorship. Mr. Becerra's spot in the November contest was determined last Friday, but Mr. Hilton's position was confirmed only on Tuesday, a week after Election Day, after counties provided the latest vote counts. California's slow count, which is because of the large number of people who vote by mail and the cumbersome procedure for processing ballots that arrive in envelopes, has become a flashpoint in recent days. Mr. Hilton on Tuesday urged Californians to support a November ballot measure that would require voters to show identification. He called on Mr. Becerra to join with him in supporting the Republican-backed measure. That is the best way of showing Californians that we really are serious about giving the state the modern, secure, efficient election system that we deserve, Mr. Hilton said during a campaign stop outside the offices of the Los Angeles County Registrar of Voters in Norwalk, California. Mr. Becerra responded by pointing out Mr. Hilton's ties to Mr. Trump and his claims of election fraud in California. That is who Steve Hilton is aligning himself with, Mr. Becerra said during a campaign stop at a Latin American market in Los Angeles. Is that what we would expect of the next governor? He added that the voter ID ballot measure would make it more difficult for Californians to vote. Mr. Becerra is the first Latino to emerge from a governor primary in California and is well positioned to become the state's first Latino governor of the modern era. Mr. Hilton seems eager to compete for Latino voters. The day after Mr. Becerra was announced as a primary winner, Mr. Hilton staged a campaign event at a Mexican seafood restaurant in San Jose. Last month, however, he lost some dining credibility when he praised a hard shell offering from the original Del Taco fast food restaurant as a street taco. Mr. Hilton, 56, grew up in England and was a top aide to Prime Minister David Cameron before moving to California so his wife could pursue her career in Silicon Valley. He became an American citizen 5 years ago. He entered the contest with some familiarity among conservatives as a former Fox News host. He flexed his lively persona on social media over the course of the campaign and regularly injected quips in televised debates. He vowed to increase affordability by cutting taxes and regulations, and he railed against Democrats at nearly every turn. Some of Mr. Hilton's largest campaign donors came from Rupert Murdoch, the conservative media mogul, and Sergey Brin, a founder of Google. While his Trump endorsement may have been helpful this month, it will likely hamstring Mr. Hilton in the general election, given the president's low approval ratings in the state. Mr. Becerra, 68, a former California Attorney General and U.S. Health Secretary during the Biden administration, ran as a moderate and emphasized his roots as the son of working-class Mexican immigrants. His low-key persona and moderate positions made him an unlikely winner in a political climate that rewards brash moments that proliferate on social media. Focusing on his background and his decades of experience, Mr. Becerra found a combination that helped him appeal to Democratic voters as well as political insiders whose financial backing propelled his rise. Mr. Becerra's primary performance caps his extraordinary come-from-behind surge in the tumultuous race. He had been ignored and dismissed by political insiders and was urged by his own party chairman to consider leaving the race in March, but the abrupt departure of Eric Swalwell from both the race and Congress amid sexual harassment accusations created a surprise path for a Democrat with extensive governmental experience. Mr. Becerra quickly rose from the bottom of the polls to defeat several other Democrats, including Katie Porter, a former congresswoman, Matt Mahan, the mayor of San Jose, Antonio Villagoza, a former mayor of Los Angeles, and Tony Thurmond, the state school's superintendent. Once polls showed Mr. Becerra in a strong position, business interests that opposed Mr. Steyer's progressive agenda began spending big to help Mr. Becerra. Oil companies, real estate brokers, tech firms, electric utilities, healthcare businesses, and other interest groups collectively poured about $54 million into supporting Mr. Becerra and opposing Mr. Steyer. Trump administration. Blanche was once seen as tempering Trump's tactics. Now he is all in. The ascendancy of Todd Blanche shows how the practices that were initially deemed out of bounds, even in President Trump's Justice Department, seem to be the order of the day, by Glenn Thrush. When he was the Justice Department's number two official, Todd Blanche ejected his subordinate, Ed Martin, then the leader of the agency's anti-weaponization task force, from offices on the fourth floor at headquarters to a satellite site, an 18-minute Uber ride across town. Mr. Blanche had long complained that Mr. Martin, whose demands for retribution tracked closely with President Trump's own calls for vengeance, spent too much of his time taunting his targets and too little time knuckling down to conduct effective investigations, Mr. Blanche told people in his orbit when he made the move in February. Many people inside the department and even some critics of Mr. Blanche on the outside viewed the Martin episode as a modest victory for normalcy. It seemed to feed into a narrative which flourished and faded in the early days of the administration that Mr. Blanche, a former federal prosecutor, would at least try to mitigate Mr. Trump's excesses and caprices. There was a belief among career Justice Department lawyers that Todd Blanche was going to save us. Liz Oyer, who was ousted as the department's pardon attorney by Mr. Blanche last year, wrote in a recent post on Substack. That was a major misreading, Ms. Oyer now says. It's hard to even describe how bad things got, she added in the post, reflecting a widely held view, not just among critics of Mr. Trump, but among career officials inside the department. Mr. Blanche elevated to acting attorney general in April when Mr. Trump fired Pam Bondi, promoted an expansive view of executive power as Mr. Trump's defense lawyer in three of the criminal cases against him, a perspective that remains his lodestar. An attorney general is obligated, under Article 2 of the Constitution, to comply with a president's lawful demands, he has argued. On Monday, Mr. Trump nominated Mr. Blanche to be attorney general after a two-month flurry of department activity that seems to have erased any doubts that Mr. Blanche, a former Democrat who has drawn criticism from some Trump supporters, was not all in. It is extraordinarily hypocritical and extraordinarily rich for these critics, as you call them, to focus on what this administration is doing when almost to a person they remain dead silent for 4 years while we saw what happened during the Biden administration with President Trump, he told CBS News this month when Mr. Trump had yet to name a permanent successor to Ms. Bondi. Mr. Blanche declined to say whether the president had directly ordered him to investigate hand-picked targets, saying only that Mr. Trump had much better, bigger, and important things to do than to worry about me doing my job. He added that he woke up every day with a clean conscience about the job he was doing. In interviews and congressional testimony over the past 6 weeks, Mr. Blanche has tried to focus on more conventional projects he is overseeing, like continuing efforts to combat fentanyl trafficking that were championed by Ms. Bondi. He has also emphasized his role in establishing a new fraud task force and in pressing Congress to increase funding for the chronically cash-starved and understaffed Bureau of Prisons. Mr. Blanche, 51, has repeatedly denied singling out investigative targets for political reasons, telling CBS that it is absolutely not true that he was part of a Trump-led campaign of retribution. The fact that the department files hundreds of criminal cases each day belied the idea that he was not acting in good faith, he added. Yet Mr. Trump has explicitly called upon Ms. Bondi and Mr. Blanche to go after his enemies, and they have often done so. Even before Ms. Bondi's abrupt removal, Mr. Blanche had been working with her on a spree of investigative actions intended to demonstrate progress to an impatient White House, including plans to move against the former CIA director, John O. Brennan, and a former White House aide, Cassidy Hutchinson. A few weeks after Ms. Bondi was dismissed, Mr. Blanche approved the indictment of James B. Comey, the former FBI director, for posting a photo of seashells arranged to read 8647. Mr. Blanche has occasionally assumed an adult-in-the-room role, setting him apart from less polished and more overtly partisan players. Mr. Martin, by contrast, once posed in his Columbo-style trench coat outside the house of the New York Attorney General, Letitia James, one of the officials Mr. Trump has singled out for prosecution. He has more often been a speed bump rather than a stop sign, according to current and former officials. This concludes the presentation of the New York Times for June 10th, 2026. My name is Elizabeth Ingber with the Talking Information Center. Thank you.
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2: Here's the forecast for the Boston and South Shore area on the Talking Information Center from the National Weather Service. For today, partly sunny, temperatures in the upper 80s. Clouds moving overnight, some rain possible, temperatures in the mid-60s. On Thursday, partly sunny, a chance of a thunderstorm in the afternoon with temperatures in the upper 80s. The sun rose this morning at 5:07, setting at 8:21 this evening. 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
8: Hi, this is Kathy, and I'll be reading the Patriot Ledger for Wednesday, June 10th, 2026. Banned Quincy golfer sues for $250,000. A member and former president of Furnace Brook Golf Course is suing the city for $250,000, saying Quincy wrongfully banned him from the course due to medical incidents linked to kidney cancer, while the city says the incidents were intentional. In a complaint filed in Norfolk Superior Court on June 4th, Scott Roberts of Quincy accuses city officials of disability discrimination and defamation and asks for a court order restoring his honorary lifetime membership. The complaint names the city, Quincy Commissioner of Natural Resources David Murphy, Golf Pro Tom Ellis, and custodian Kevin Flaherty as defendants. In a telephone interview on June 8th, Quincy City Solicitor Jim Timmons told the Patriot Ledger that he knows Roberts and considers him a well-respected, good person. The whole thing is regrettable, Timmons said. Timmons also expressed a high regard for Murphy, Ellis, and Flaherty. They're the highest caliber as well, Timmons said. This is a bad situation with some bad facts that aren't fully explained in the complaint. Timmons said he was totally stunned when he learned about the situation and expressed optimism that the two sides can reach an understanding. I'm very hopeful we can have a discussion that results in a resolution, he said. The city issued Roberts a no trespass order in April 2025, banning him from the golf course, threatening fines and imprisonment. The ban followed immediately after the second of two similar incidents which occurred a year apart in clubhouse bathroom stalls, the lawsuit says. The suit describes the incidents as medical accidents resulting from the side effects of Roberts' medications. Roberts was diagnosed with kidney cancer in 2022, the complaint says. He underwent a transplant of one kidney and the removal of the other in 2023. Medications for cancer and kidney disease have resulted in bowel issues, according to the complaint. The city describes the incidents as intentional, malicious destruction of city property, according to exhibits attached to the complaint. On April 4th, 2024, Roberts was dining with friends at the club when his medical condition led to an accident in the stall of the men's room, the complaint says. A year later, on April 9th, 2025, a similar incident occurred. Despite these accidents being caused by his disabilities, the city of Quincy, through one or more employees and or officials, wrongfully punished and excluded Mr. Roberts from Furnace Brook, the complaint alleges. In particular, the complaint says that Flaherty and Ellis spread rumors that Roberts was disgruntled and acted intentionally in the bathroom. On April 11, 2025, the city served Roberts with a no trespass directive signed by Murphy, which forbade Roberts from entering the club's grounds or buildings, and a copy of the order was given to Quincy police. The first incident may have been an accident. However, the second incident on the heels of the first leads us to believe you intended to engage in malicious destruction of golf course property, Murphy's order states. The order threatens Roberts with $100 fines, arrest, and imprisonment in case of disobedience. It remains in place to this day, isolating Roberts from his social network, according to the complaint. These false and defamatory statements have also tarnished Mr. Roberts' reputation in the community and negatively impacted the social network he has made throughout the years as a member of Furnace Brook, the complaint states. Timmons told the Patriot Ledger that at the time of the second incident, families with children were using the clubhouse and patrons became upset because it wasn't reported. Roberts, 68, joined Furnace Brook Golf Club in 1972, served as the club's president multiple times, and received an honorary lifetime membership in 2022, the year the city assumed ownership, the complaint states. Until his exclusion, the golf course was a part of Roberts' social and family life, a place where he would bond with his children, according to the complaint. Roberts served on Furnace Brook's board of directors in 2022 when the golf course changed hands, the complaint says. In fact, his name is on the city's deed to the property, according to Timmons. His name is on it, and I notarized it, Timmons said. The suit charges Ellis and Flaherty with defamation, saying their statements exposed Roberts to ridicule and harmed his reputation. Roberts makes discrimination claims against the city and Murphy, alleging that the ban is due to Roberts' cancer and kidney disease. It further charges the city with negligent infliction of emotional distress. Roberts asks Norfolk Superior Court to restore his honorary lifetime membership to Furnace Brook Golf Club and award $250,000 in damages. Quincy Chef falls just short in Top Chef finale. Lawrence Louis felt short in his quest to be America's Top Chef, coming within inches of winning the $250,000 grand prize on Monday, June 9th. After making it to the final round, Louis, the acclaimed Quincy chef and owner of Rubato on Hancock Street, was runner-up to Rhoda Magbatang of Kailua Kona, Hawaii. Fans and supporters packed Harvard Square's iconic Hong Kong restaurant, which opened more than 70 years ago, for the finale watch party. Over 100 screaming fans watched the finale from the restaurant's second floor, which was set up like a movie theater. The raucous crowds cheered rapturously every time Louis spoke on screen. Louis' four-course finale featured a congee, daikon cake, and lobster sticky rice, roast duck, and a white chocolate mousse birthday cake in honor of his wife, Rari Ratsifa. The congee, a savory Asian rice pudding, was a toast to his mother, Joyce Chan, who started the Hong Kong bakery called Contempo on Hancock Street, where Rubato now stands. The judges were impressed by Louis' first two courses, especially the second and the dessert, but were underwhelmed by the roast duck, describing it as tough and under-seasoned. The crowd was undaunted by the disappointing ending and continued to cheer loudly, chanting Louis' name in unison. From the stage, Louis told the crowd that going on national television and winning prizes for cooking traditional Chinese dishes is cause for celebration. It's about representing the community and everyone who made this journey possible for me, Louis said. It's been amazing. What's next for Chef Lawrence Louis? Pop-ups, Louis said. He would be touring restaurants, recreating the Top Chef finale meal, including at North Quincy's Le Madeleine in July. In the more immediate future, he'll be back at Rubato serving favorites to the Norfolk Downs faithful. I have to wake up at 5 a.m. to make bow, Louis said. Louis was asked if there are more TV appearances in his future after his success on Chopped, Beat Bobby Flay, and Top Chef. Whatever show reaches out next, we'll see, he said. But the one show I couldn't say no to is Tournament of Champions. There is nothing in the works for that show. Louis' star has risen swiftly since he opened Rubato, a Hong Kong-style cafe in North Quincy. He won $10,000 on the Food Network's Chopped in 2024, the same year he was nominated for a prestigious James Beard Award. In May of this year, he appeared on the Food Network again, this time beating Bobby Flay and taking home a $40,000 prize. Louis has shared his television success with Rubato's loyal clientele, offering as weekend specials some of the prize-winning dishes he created on Top Chef. For instance, on the weekend of May 9th, Rubato served up the judge's favorite from the May 4th episode, a chicken corn egg drop soup that he called Long's Tong, his Chinese name being Long and Tong meaning soup in Cantonese. He said his father used to call him for saying Long Tong when it was time for him to eat. In one of the segments that drew the loudest applause, Louis' wife, Rari Ratsitva, surprised him on set with a special dish, coconut curry. It's a force that's within you, and you're brilliant at it, she told Louis during the finale. You're incredible. She always supported me. She always said, keep going. She always believed in my skill and my talent, Louis said. At the watch party, Ratsitva described the scene to the Patriot Ledger. All the finalist chefs were there, Ratsitva said. They didn't know that there were family members. We had to prepare a dish, a comfort dish for them. They saw the dish arrive, and they're like, oh, I know. Then they had us walk out. That was really fun, and he was very surprised. Louis' rising stardom has been good for business and good for Quincy, attracting new customers to the quaint North Quincy Cafe where his mother once ran a bakery. It's like, oh, wow, am I famous to you now, he said with a chuckle during a June 3rd phone interview with the Patriot Ledger. My favorite moments are when people have come into Rubato as their neighborhood spot, and then they separately also watch Top Chef, and they're like, oh, wait, are you that guy? Though Louis has previously won competitions on Food Network's Chopped and Beat Bobby Flay, he won his first culinary prize at age 13 in the Boy Scouts, according to his father, Pong Louis, who attended the watch party. What he made was three delights noodles, he said. One of the other patrols made burritos or something. Unrelated scout leaders judged, and they chose the noodles. Louis opened Rubato, a small Hong Kong-style cafe on Hancock Street, in 2022. The 1,000-square-foot cafe was formerly Contempo Bakery, which his mother owned for 22 years. His menu features HK French toast, steamed bao buns, and buttery bolo bao sandwiches that can be stuffed with fried chicken, pork, or spam. Rubato at 412 Hancock Street in Quincy is open from 8 a.m. to 4 p.m. and is closed Monday and Tuesdays. Check out the menu at www.rubatofood.com/ourmenu. Louis, 38, grew up in Brookline but spent a lot of time in Quincy at Contempo. His mother was born in Hong Kong and his father is Chinese American. After earning a master's degree in American Studies from UMass Boston, Louis worked as the director of a youth program in Boston's Chinatown neighborhood for several years. He said his heart told him to go out and find his true purpose, so he spent a year in southern China learning Mandarin and working as an apprentice at a noodle restaurant. It was there that he rediscovered a connection to the food of his heritage and realized his passion for cooking for others. He also met his now wife, Rari Ratsitva, while in Guangzhou. Upon returning to the States, he landed a job working at Oleana, the Mediterranean restaurant of James Beard Award winner Anna Sorten. There, he started to learn the ins and outs of a professional kitchen. But Ratsitva was living in London at the time, so Louis again moved abroad. He got a job with acclaimed chef Selin Kaizim, eventually becoming the head chef of her now-closed Turkish restaurant, Oklava. Louis actually had plans to open his own restaurant in London, but then the COVID-19 pandemic hit. His mother was winding down from owning Contempo and asked if he wanted to take over. He and Ratsitva decided to make the move to Quincy and opened Rubato in the summer of 2022. The couple now lives in Quincy and has a 2-year-old son named Ivo. Families invited to sing along at Disney concert in Hingham. Families are invited to an afternoon of Disney music when South Shore Conservancy presents When You Wish Upon a Star, a Disney celebration, on June 13th at its Carr Amphitheater in Hingham, according to a community announcement. The concert is scheduled for 3 p.m. at the outdoor venue on 1 Conservatory Drive and is the fourth performance in the Conservatory's premier concert series. The program features songs from Disney films, including The Little Mermaid, Frozen, and Beauty and the Beast, according to the announcement. Broadway vocalists Mickey White and Caitlin Zara-Rose will perform with a live pit orchestra in a family-friendly concert that encourages audience participation, according to the announcement. White, a Duxbury native, is the artistic director of Harbor Lights Theater and has appeared in national tours, regional productions, and Disney Cruise Line performances. His credits include Hairspray, Newsies, Kinky Boots, and The Who's Tommy, according to the announcement. Rose is a New York City-based actor and creative whose work spans stage and screen. Her credits include off-Broadway productions, new works development in New York, performances with the Cape Symphony Orchestra, and appearances at the Lincoln Center Gala, according to the announcement. The orchestra includes Sarah Troxler and Alice Fu on keyboards, Adam Schulman on bass, Ed Sorrentino on drums, Donald Zook on flute, John Piazza and Adam Meijer on trumpet, Libby Jones on French horn, Connor Thummel on trombone, and Ming Han Tam on violin. Tickets are $50 for pavilion seating and $25 for lawn seating and are available at give.sscmusic.org. Children 9 and younger may sit on the lawn for free. 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Court date delayed for cop and husband charged with child rape. Plymouth Police Officer Samantha Pellerin and her husband, Daniel Forand, were due back in court Monday, June 8th, on child rape charges, but the hearing was rescheduled for July 23rd. Pellerin, 31, faces three counts of aggravated child rape and one count of child rape, according to court records. Forand, 37, faces three counts of aggravated child rape and two counts of indecent assault and battery on a person 14 or over. They are currently out on bail after being arraigned in Plymouth District Court in March. Pellerin is on leave from the police department. The allegations stem from a person who sought a restraining order against the couple on March 17th, describing in the complaint years-long sexual and physical abuse. During the arraignment, Assistant District Attorney James Duffy said the incidents began when the boy alleging abuse was 14. About a year later, the sexual abuse began by Forand and later by Pellerin, the prosecution said. The abuse continued until 2025, Duffy said. Joseph Krowski Jr., who was representing Pellerin, offered a series of events that called into question the complainant's fear for his safety. This included asking to continue to work for Forand's company and wanting to participate in Sunday dinners and vacations with the couple. Forand's attorney, Tamari Kovach, painted the alleged victim as a troubled young man who had not been following the house rules. The Plymouth Police Department placed Pellerin on paid administrative leave March 17th after being informed by the Massachusetts State Police that she was the subject of a criminal investigation. Pellerin has been with the department since 2022. That was the same day an abuse prevention order was issued against Pellerin and Forand, according to a copy of the order obtained by the Patriot Ledger. Judge renewed protective order impounded documents. The judge at the March arraignment also extended the restraining order against Pellerin and Forand. The order notes that Pellerin and her husband must stay away from the complainant's residence and at least 100 yards away from the complainant. The two were also ordered to surrender any guns, ammunition, or gun licenses to police. The judge also impounded all documents related to the case. Brockton Mayor faces investigation after mother interrupts graduation. An anguished mother interrupted Mayor Moises Rodriguez's speech at Brockton High School's 2026 graduation on Saturday, June 6th. "You have to expletive get out of here," the woman said, according to Brockton Community Access video. "You know what you did to my daughter. You know what you did to my daughter." Police prevented the woman from reaching the stage where Rodriguez was speaking. They removed her from the scene. Brockton say that neither the mother nor the mayor was arrested. The enterprise has been unable to reach the woman, who is also not being publicly identified by police. Rodriguez issued a statement Monday, June 8th, saying the incident stemmed from an interaction he had during a yearly school parade on May 22nd. At the Huntington Day Parade, someone brought to my attention that I interacted with a student in a way that made the student uncomfortable, he said in the statement. At the Huntington Day Parade, someone brought to my attention that I interacted

Rodriguez decided to speak at the event but not hand out diplomas, which would have required close contact with students. Not knowing who the person was, I didn't want to get involved in the passing of the diplomas, the mayor said in an interview with the Enterprise on Monday. Rodriguez said he doesn't know which interaction it might have been. It was a parade with hundreds of people, he said. State police are investigating, according to District Attorney Tim Cruz. Massachusetts State Police troopers assigned to the Plymouth County District Attorney's Office are investigating a formal complaint made by a student and their parents to the Brockton Public Schools regarding Mayor Moises Rodriguez. A spokesperson from the DA's office said, "The investigation is ongoing at this time." The spokesperson would not add any details to the written statement, including the type of investigation or when the complaint was filed. Rodriguez also addressed a photo from a recent health career event at Brockton High. The photo appears to show his hands around a young woman. Rodriguez, who used to work as the child protection specialist for the Archdiocese of Boston, said he makes sure to keep an arm's distance in such situations. From the child protection world that I came from, one of the things that we always tell people is that if you're standing behind a young person, you always grab them by the arm to make sure there's distance between you, the mayor said. The Brockton School Committee has an executive session scheduled for Wednesday night in addition to collective bargaining. The agency agenda also lists to discuss the reputation, character, physical condition, or mental health rather than professional competence of an individual, or to discuss the discipline or dismissal of, or complaints or charges brought against a public officer, employee, staff member, or individual. Ward 1 school committee member Stephen Pina posted a message on Facebook Monday afternoon but stated he was not speaking for the committee. The message in part stated, "I am not commenting on the substance of any allegations or ongoing investigation. Those matters belong to the appropriate authorities. My concern is the school committee's oversight responsibilities. A significant incident occurred at a district event, and I believe the committee should receive a factual understanding of what occurred, what actions were taken, and whether proper procedures were followed." American helicopter crew rescued. Israeli strike in Lebanon, deadliest in months. In a first, a U.S. Navy surface drone found and rescued two crew members from a U.S. Army Apache attack helicopter that went down in waters near Oman's coast, the U.S. military told Reuters, and President Donald Trump said the pilots were fine. The U.S. military's Central Command said the AH-64 Apache went down at around 3 a.m. local time on June 9th near the coast of Oman while patrolling regional waters. CENTCOM said the pilots had been picked up within about 2 hours and were in stable condition. It gave no reason for the crash. The United States and Iran have been in an uneasy ceasefire with periodic clashes and Iranian drone and missile strikes on U.S. regional allies. Central Command told Reuters the rescue was carried out by a drone but did not specify the model. The 5th Fleet's Task Force 59, which operates in the region, is a dedicated unit for integrating unmanned systems and artificial intelligence with everyday maritime operations. In southern Lebanon, Israel struck the historic port city of Tyre on June 9th, killing at least 8 people, in an escalation that adds strain to efforts to broker a peace deal to end the wider war across the Middle East. Israel and Iran halted direct attacks on each other on June 8th after an appeal by President Donald Trump, but Tehran warned it would resume hostilities if Israel continued to attack its ally Hezbollah in Lebanon. The raids were the deadliest on Tyre since fighting erupted in Lebanon in early March when Hezbollah launched rockets at Israel in support of Tehran after Israel and the United States began their war against Iran. Israel had issued an evacuation order for the city earlier on June 9th. Residents fled and civil defense teams transported elderly residents into temporary shelters, state media reported. The 8 victims were killed in a single strike on the city's eastern edge, Lebanon's health ministry said. A video verified by Reuters showed debris strewn across a road at the site of the attack. In Tehran, 2 Iranian air defense personnel were to be buried on the afternoon of June 9th after being killed in Israeli strikes the day before, Iran's military said. No deaths were reported in Israel after the Iranian strikes. Oil prices

0: which had risen on the exchange of fire between Israel and Iran, fell on June 9th after the attacks were paused. Trump told reporters he might have an idea for an Iran deal within a few days without elaborating. The Republican president, struggling with record low approval ratings as November's midterm elections approach, has often hinted at an imminent deal with Tehran, but none has yet materialized. U.S. and Israeli officials said Trump and Israeli Prime Minister Benjamin Netanyahu had spoken on June 8th. In an interview with Axios, Trump said he had warned the Israeli leader not to return to war with Iran. "I said, Bibi, you better be careful or you will be on your own very soon." Tehran has long said any peace deal with the United States depends in part on an end to fighting in Lebanon, which Israel invaded in March in pursuit of Hezbollah fighters who had fired across the border. In northern Israel on June 9th, Israeli troops operating in the Raman Ridge area close to Lebanon's border killed one person in an incident in which they returned fire, the military said. Israel has never halted its Lebanon campaign, which has killed thousands of people, saying the conflict should be treated separately from any U.S.-Iranian ceasefire. Hezbollah has also continued its attacks. At the same time, Tehran has continued to block most shipping through the Strait of Hormuz, which before the war carried a fifth of the world's crude oil and liquefied natural gas. Washington has imposed its own blockade of Iranian ports. Trump has said any peace deal must ensure Iran cannot develop a nuclear weapon. Iran's demand include the lifting of international sanctions, the release of billions of dollars of frozen assets, and recognition of its control of the strait. United Nations Secretary General Antonio Guterres said on June 9th he was deeply alarmed by the renewed escalation of violence in the Middle East and called on Israel to reopen crossings into the Gaza Strip. "All attacks must stop immediately. The ceasefires in Lebanon, Iran, and Gaza must be fully respected," he said in a post on X. Guterres also said Israel should open crossings that is closed into Gaza to allow for the flow of humanitarian aid. "I'm also deeply concerned by Israel's decision to close crossings into Gaza and reiterate my call for the immediate reopening of all crossings to ensure the rapid, safe, and unhindered passage of humanitarian assistance at scale throughout Gaza," he said. A U.S. broker ceasefire between Israel and Hamas in place since October includes guarantees of increased aid. Israel and Hamas have repeatedly accused each other of violating the truce. Israeli strikes have killed more than 950 people since the truce, health officials say, while Israel says four soldiers were killed by militants during the same period. U.S. measles cases on pace to top 2025 total. More than 5 months into the year, 2026 is on track to set the record for the highest number of measles cases recorded in the United States since the highly contagious disease was declared eliminated from the country nearly 3 decades ago. As of June 4th, approximately 2,030 measles cases from 30 separate outbreaks had reached 38 states and Washington, D.C. since the beginning of 2026, according to the Centers for Disease Control and Prevention, resulting in at least 127 hospitalizations. The majority, 92%, occurred in unvaccinated people and 72% occurred in children aged 19 and younger. The states without outbreaks were Alabama, Arkansas, Connecticut, Delaware, Hawaii, Indiana, Iowa, Mississippi, Nevada, New Hampshire, Tennessee, and West Virginia. At this rate, 2026 is set to blow past 2025's numbers. Cases previously reached a 30-year high in 2025 with 2,242 confirmed infections across 45 jurisdictions for the entire year. Three people, including two children, died as a result of the outbreaks, marking the first pediatric deaths from measles in a decade. Measles is a highly contagious, vaccine-preventable viral disease that primarily and most severely afflicts children. According to the World Health Organization, it is characterized by high fever, cough, runny nose, watery eyes, and rashes or bumps that appear 7 to 14 days after exposure. The virus is one of the most contagious infectious diseases, so contagious, in fact, that 90% of unvaccinated people who are exposed to it contract it. One in five of those people end up hospitalized, according to the CDC. The MMR vaccine for measles, mumps, and rubella protects against measles with 97% efficacy and is typically administered to children as part of the regular vaccine course at ages 12 to 15 months for the first dose and ages 4 to 6 for the second. However, MMR vaccination uptake has declined, resulting in a growing number of states no longer reporting rates consistent with herd immunity. When more than 95% of people in a community are vaccinated, most people are protected even if they cannot get the vaccine themselves because those around them are immune and cannot spread the disease. Outbreaks often occur within communities with large pockets of unvaccinated people. Vaccination coverage among kindergartners decreased from 95.2% during the 2019-2020 school year to 92.5% in the 2024-2025 school year, well under the threshold necessary for effective herd immunity, the CDC says. The growing anti-vaccine movement was bolstered by the confirmation of vaccine skeptic Robert F. Kennedy Jr. as Health and Human Services Secretary. Plummeting vaccination rates and the resulting resurgence in cases have put the United States at risk of losing its measles elimination status. The Pan American Health Organization, a part of the WHO that tracks infectious diseases in the Americas, is set to review the United States and Mexico's measles elimination status in November. PAHO removed Canada's elimination status in November 2020.
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4: And coming up next on the Talking Information Center, it's today's reading of the Brockton Enterprise. 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
0: Hi, this is Kathy, and I'll be reading the Enterprise for Wednesday, June 10th, 2026. Mayor faces investigation after mother interrupts graduation. An anguished mother interrupted Mayor Moises Rodriguez's speech at Brockton High School's 2026 graduation on Saturday, June 6th. "You have to expletive get out of here," the woman said, according to Brockton Community Access video. "You know what you did to my daughter. You know what you did to my daughter." Police prevented the woman from reaching the stage where Rodriguez was speaking. They removed her from the scene. Brockton police say that neither the mother nor the mayor was arrested. The Enterprise has been unable to reach the woman, who is also not being publicly identified by police. Rodriguez issued a statement Monday, June 8th, saying the incident stemmed from an interaction he had during a yearly school parade on May 22nd. "At the Huntington Day Parade, someone brought to my attention that I interacted with a student in a way that made the student uncomfortable," he said in the statement. "The school department is looking into the matter. No restraining order has been granted." A school spokesperson said Brockton Public Schools had nothing to add to the mayor's statement. Rodriguez said that as of Monday, June 8th, he did not know the identity of the student or the mother. He confirmed that the mother, via the schools, asked him not to attend the graduation ceremony for the class of 2026. Rodriguez decided to speak at the event but not hand out diplomas, which would have required close contact with students. "Not knowing who the person was, I didn't want to get involved in the passing of the diplomas," the mayor said in an interview with the Enterprise on Monday. Rodriguez said he doesn't know which interaction it might have been. "It was a parade with hundreds of people," he said. State police are investigating, according to District Attorney Tim Cruz. Massachusetts State Police troopers assigned to the Plymouth County District Attorney's Office are investigating a formal complaint made by a student and their parents to the Brockton Public Schools regarding Mayor Moises Rodriguez, a spokesperson from the DA's office said. The investigation is ongoing. The spokesperson would not add any details to the written statement, including the type of investigation or when the complaint was filed. Rodriguez also addressed a photo from a recent health career event at Brockton High. The photo appears to show his hands around a young woman. Rodriguez, who used to work as the child protection specialist for the Archdiocese of Boston, said he makes sure to keep an arm's distance in such situations. From the child protection world that I came from, one of the things we always tell people is that if you're standing behind a young person, you always grab them by the arm to make sure there's distance between you, the mayor said. The Brockton School Committee has an executive session scheduled for Wednesday night. In addition to collective bargaining, the agenda also lists to discuss the reputation, character, physical condition, or mental health, rather than professional competence, of an individual, or to discuss the discipline or dismissal of, or complaints or charges brought against a public officer, employee, staff member, or individual. Ward 1 School Committee member Stephen Pena posted a message on Facebook Monday afternoon but stated he was not speaking for the committee. The message in part stated, "I am not commenting on the substance of any allegations or ongoing investigation. Those matters belong to the appropriate authorities. My concern is the school committee's oversight responsibilities. A significant incident occurred at a district event, and I believe the committee should receive a factual understanding of what occurred, what actions were taken, and whether proper procedures were followed." Modern experience. Raynham Walmart unveils major remodel with elevated brands. One of Raynham's Walmarts had a glow-up. The Walmart Supercenter at 160 Broadway in Raynham had its grand reopening Friday, June 5th, showcasing significant improvements and upgrades to the store. The transformation includes a modernized layout, faster and more convenient shopping options, enhanced digital tools, and an expanded on-trend assortment, all designed to help customers shop how and when they want, the company said in a prepared statement. During the remodel, the Supercenter also received an expansion of its online pickup and delivery space to help serve customers in faster and more convenient ways, including delivery to most customers in as little as an hour. The Raynham Supercenter on Route 138 Broadway is one of hundreds of store remodels being done across the country. The re-grand opening highlights Walmart's commitment to delivering a modern, efficient, and intuitive shopping experience, meeting customers where they are, whether shopping in-store or online, according to the company. The re-grand opening is one of 13 planned for Massachusetts in 2026 and one of approximately 650 remodels across the United States. Here are some of the new improvements the company said were made to the store. Expanded aisles and interactive displays that help customers visualize merchandise in their homes. An elevated assortment of healthy foods and affordable elevated brands such as DeLonghi, Aura, Jessica Simpson, and Lemmy. More speed and convenience options, including delivery in as little as 1 hour. 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Meet the top 10 students in Cardinal Spellman's class of 2026. Cardinal Spellman High School's class of 2026 graduated during the school's 65th annual graduation exercise ceremonies in Brockton on May 21st. The following students were the top 10 performers in their class. Their success is a testament to their hard work and dedication to their academic achievements. Here's a little about each student and what's next for them. Declan Costigan, valedictorian. Declan of Avon was valedictorian, student body president, four-year, three-sport varsity athlete, dance captain, theater, cross-country, and winter track captain. Awards and honors: Harvard University Prize Book Award, Academic Excellence in AP Calculus, AP Physics, and Honors Pre-Calculus, NHS Scholarship Pillar Award, AP Scholar with Distinction. Service work: I had an internship at an engineering firm in which I taught myself to create 3D CAD models actively utilized by the firm. I work every Saturday and Sunday at Newcomb Farms Restaurant, Costigan said. Costigan will attend Harvard University, majoring in government. Ryan Nunez of Bridgewater was a two-sport athlete, tennis and soccer, both varsity, tennis 2 years, soccer 4 years, National Honor Society member 2 years, president and founder of Science Olympiad, 1 year president, 2 years competition team, lead in Mamma Mia Spring Musical 2026, Eddie, Stucco member, all 4 years, student government, attended MASC 2 years and CMASC 6 times. Awards and honors, the Yale Book Award, AP Scholar with Distinction, the Gold Medal President's Award, the Robert J. McEwen Performing Artist of the Year Award, and a College Board SAT National Recognition Award. Service work, 4 years as a head cashier at Roche Brothers, baptized and confirmed Catholic, Build a Bed Foundation, helps to raise money and build beds for kids in need for 2 years. Nunez will attend the University of Connecticut, majoring in chemical engineering. Megan Henry of Rockland was a member of the National Honor Society, secretary, student government, house spiritual leader, Interact secretary, Science Olympiad vice president, theater, performed in all 8 musicals and Christmas shows. Awards and honors, President's Education Award Program Gold, St. Joseph Award, AP Scholar with Distinction, Dartmouth College Book Award, NHS Pillar Award for Leadership. Service work. Outside of school, I enjoy volunteering for an organization called the Soul Project. Through this organization, I volunteer at events to bring developmentally disabled or delayed teenage girls together so that they can be part of a community and have fun. Additionally, I lead a soulful session each month where I and 2 other teens lead girls ages 7 to 12 in a phone-free morning of arts and crafts, conversation, and meaningful connections. With the Soul Project, I also volunteered at a retreat for young girls last summer, at which we played sports, made crafts, took a nature walk, embraced mental health, and empowered them through education, activity, and friendship, Henry said. Henry will attend St. Anselm College, majoring in nursing. Genevieve Martineau of Braintree was a 3-sport athlete, National Honor Society member, and track and field captain. Awards and honors, Bowdoin Book Award, AP Scholar, President's Award, College Board School Recognition Award. Service work, I have worked at Linden Ponds, a retirement home. I serve the residents food and made them feel welcome. I also work at Showcase Cinemas in Hanover, Martineau said. Martineau will attend Roger Williams University, majoring in architecture. Cole Mannion of Weymouth was stage manager for stage crew, house captain, plays piano, National Honor Society member. Awards and honors, AP Scholar with Distinction, University of Rochester Book Award, College Board National Recognition Program Award. Mannion will attend Harvard University. Micah Harris of Stoughton was executive spiritual leader, lead in the Cardinal Spellman's Mamma Mia musical production, treasurer of JEDI, Justice, Equity, Diversity, and Inclusion Club, leader of Boys Bible Study, and prom king. Awards and honors, St. Joseph's Award, Good and Faithful Student Award, National Honor Society Pillar Award for Character, President's Education Award Program for Outstanding Academic Achievement, AP Scholar with Honors Award and Commonwealth Award. Service work. Black belt Goshi Shun Karate martial arts instructor, teaches and mentors younger martial arts students, helping them develop discipline, confidence, leadership, and perseverance. Serves as a positive role model through consistency, accountability, encouragement, and leading by example. Chosen as an escort for the Precious Pearls Cotillion, sponsored by the Alpha Kappa Alpha sorority. Harris will attend UMass Amherst Eisenberg School of Management, majoring in business. Mackenzie Potter of Plymouth was Student Government Executive Board Vice President, organized first annual school-wide tailgate, varsity soccer 9 through 12, CCL All-Star and All-Scholastic Second Team, captain and varsity basketball 10 to 12, 3X Coaches Award winner and captain, social media content creator and manager for the official Spellman Athletics Instagram page, Rotary International District Youth Council member, represented school and city of Brockton, Active Minds Executive Board Athletic Liaison. Awards and honors, Cardinal Spellman President's Award, AP Scholar with Distinction Award and AP National Recognition Program, Southeastern Association of Student Councils Unsung Hero Award, Daughters of the American Revolution Good Citizenship Award and Scholarship, Rochester Institute of Technology Leadership and Business Award, $96,000 scholarship. Service work, Scorpions club soccer player, a part of the ECNLRL, where I attended tournaments and games across the country at the highest level of competition. Speaker at many of the school events, including the annual golf tournament. Attended NCYC, National Catholic Youth Conference. Selected as a two-time member of the Olympic Development Program, Massachusetts State Soccer Team, and selected for the East Region ID event representing Massachusetts. Potter will attend the University of North Carolina at Chapel Hill. Matthew McIsaac of Kingston participated in student government as House Captain of House of Brown, Class Treasurer 10 and 11. In sophomore and junior years, Southeastern Massachusetts Association of Student Council Conference, grades 10 and 11, National Honor Society, 11 and 12, National Honor Society Treasurer, 11 and 12, Lector at St. Joseph's Parish, Kingston, Massachusetts, grades 10 to 12, Varsity Soccer, 9 to 12, Captain in 12, Varsity Indoor Track and Field, 9 to 12, Varsity Tennis, 11 and 12, Varsity Outdoor Track and Field, 10, Varsity Baseball, 9, Club Soccer, 11. Awards and Honors, St. Michael's College Book Award for Community Engagement, Service Corps of the Year Award, Cardinal Spellman High School Academic Awards in Spanish 3, Spanish 2, Algebra 2, Theology 2, English 1. Service Work, Matthew's Kitchen, St. Mary's Parish in Plymouth, grades 9 through 12, Mustard Seed Communities, Jamaica Service Trip. McIsaac will attend College of the Holy Cross. Caroline Bly of Bridgewater was House Brown captain, girls varsity soccer captain and MVP, class secretary both sophomore and junior year, National Honor Society member, girls varsity soccer top goal scorer junior and senior year. Awards and honors, 2026 Athlete of the Year, AP Scholar with Honors, College Board National Recognition Program, St. Michael's College Book Award for Community Engagement, Student Government Award, 2024, 2025, and 2026. Service work. I went on the Appalachian Service Project trip the summer following my sophomore and junior years and will be attending again this year. Last year, I also traveled to Jamaica for the Jamaican mission trip to Mustard Seed Communities. As House Brown Captain, I helped facilitate and organize the first successful house service project under the new house system. We partnered with Guardians of the Streets and helped collect clothing and toiletries for the local homeless community over the winter season, Bly said. Bly will attend Providence College Honors Program, majoring in political science. Liliana Carey of Weymouth was National Honor Society President, Volleyball Captain, Tennis Captain, School Musical Mamma Mia. Awards and Honors, AP Scholar with Honor, President's Gold Award, Catch the Spirit Award, AP Calculus Award, and Physics Award. Service work, camp counselor at the Weymouth Club and Appalachia Service Project. Carey will attend Miami University of Ohio, majoring in kinesiology. Old Colony Elder Services to host walks against abuse. Old Colony Elder Services is organizing two marches in June to raise awareness of elder abuse, according to a community announcement. The first March Against Elder Abuse is scheduled for 11 a.m. to 2 p.m. June 16th in Brockton, starting at the Brockton Council on Aging, 10 Father Kenny Way. The second event is set for 10:30 a.m. to 2 p.m. June 25th at Hotel 1620, 180 Water Street in Plymouth. Both events will begin with registration, followed by a one-mile march down Main Street and conclude with lunch, according to the announcement. The Brockton March will include a brief stop at Old Colony Elder Services before returning to the Council on Aging for lunch. In Plymouth, the march will be followed by a light lunch at Hotel 1620. Free parking will be available behind the hotel, but off-street parking may incur a fee. Registration is required for both events. For the Brockton March, participants can call the Council on Aging at 508-580 or register online. The events are part of the World Elder Abuse Awareness Day campaign. They are held in partnership with the Brockton Council on Aging, Plymouth Center for Active Living, Plymouth County Sheriff's Office, and Plymouth County District Attorney's Office. Abbott Home Healthcare is sponsoring the events. Elder abuse is known as a silent problem. It is estimated that only 1 in 14 cases are reported, which is why raising awareness of elder abuse and its signs are so important, Teresa Quartz, Protective Services Director at Old Colony Elder Services, said. To learn more about World Elder Abuse Awareness Day, visit ncea.usc.edu/WEAAD. 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When a report is made to the centralized intake unit and the older adult resides within OCES service area, the report is forwarded to OCES to determine whether further investigation by a protective services worker is needed. 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War with Iran. U.S. launches new strikes. U.S. helicopter downed in Hormuz, Trump says. The United States on June 9th launched strikes against Iran after President Donald Trump said Tehran had shot down a U.S. Apache helicopter in the Strait of Hormuz, deepening doubts over a potential peace deal and further straining a fragile ceasefire. "I believe the response should be very strong, very powerful, and that's what this one is," Trump told ABC News. Iran's state media reported that Qasem Island in the Strait of Hormuz was attacked and that a projectile hit was confirmed in the port city of Sirik on the strait. Sounds of explosion were heard in nearby Bandar Abbas and later in the vicinity of Jass County near the entrance to the strait, Iranian media reported, citing local sources and residents. Following the initial strikes, Iran's foreign minister, Abbas Araki, posted on X that the country would leave no attack or threat unanswered. In an earlier post, he did not directly address the helicopter incident, but said foreign forces in the region risked being involved in accidents or crossfire. "To reduce risk, best solution is for them to leave," he wrote. Two U.S. pilots involved in the helicopter incident were uninjured, Trump said. The Apache was brought down by a one-way Iranian attack drone, according to a U.S. official who spoke on the condition of anonymity. Iran's state media cited a military source as saying that no offensive air military operations have been conducted in the Strait of Hormuz in the previous 24 hours. The source was also quoted as saying that there would be a decisive response in the event of renewed hostility by the enemy in response to the helicopter incident. The latest U.S. strikes began at 5 p.m. Eastern, and the mission is a proportional response to unjustified Iranian aggression, the U.S. military said on X. Several Iranian air defense systems and radar systems around the Strait of Hormuz were targeted, Axios reported, citing a U.S. official. Trump told the Wall Street Journal during a phone call on June 9th that the helicopter incident wasn't a big deal and stressed that the pilot is fine. However, the episode could well add further strain to efforts to broker a peace deal to end the wider Middle East war and reopen Hormuz, a vital conduit for petroleum and other commodities. Trump has repeatedly said Iran and the United States are close to an agreement, though there have been few signs of progress since a tenuous ceasefire took effect in early April. A U.S. Navy surface drone found and rescued the two crew, the U.S. military said, after the U.S. Army attack helicopter went down in waters near Oman's coast while on patrol at around 3 a.m. on June 9th. The U.S. military's Central Command gave no reason for the crash. It said the soldiers were rescued after 2 hours and said they were in stable condition, a more cautious assessment than Trump's description. In a parallel conflict, Israel struck the historic port city of Tyre in southern Lebanon, killing at least 8 people. It was the deadliest strike on the city since fighting erupted in Lebanon in early March when Hezbollah launched rockets at Israel. A video verified by Reuters showed debris strewn across a road at the site of the attack. Israel's refusal to end its campaign against Iran-backed Hezbollah has hindered Trump's efforts to extend a tenuous ceasefire in the wider U.S.-Israeli war with Iran into a durable settlement. Iran and Israel exchanged airstrikes earlier this week, killing 2 people in Tehran. Tehran has long said any peace deal with Washington depends in part on an end to fighting in Lebanon. In northern Israel on June 9th, Israeli troops operated in the Ramon Ridge area close to Lebanon's border killed one person in an incident in which they returned fire, the military said. Israel has never halted its Lebanon campaign, which has killed thousands of people, saying the conflict should be treated separately from any U.S.-Iranian ceasefire. Hezbollah has also continued its attacks. At the same time, Tehran has continued to block most shipping through the Strait of Hormuz, which before the war carried a fifth of the world's crude oil and liquefied natural gas. Washington has imposed its own blockade of Iranian ports. U.S. Energy Secretary Chris Wright said on Tuesday that ship traffic through Hormuz is rising very meaningfully, but added it would take many months to get back to normal flows of energy once the war is over. Trump has said any peace deal must ensure Iran cannot develop a nuclear weapon. Iran's demands include the lifting of international sanctions, the release of billions of dollars in frozen assets, and recognition of its control over the strait. House passes $70 billion bill for ICE funding. Republicans bypass opposition by Democrats. The House passed a massive, roughly $70 billion cash influx for immigration and customs enforcement, as well as Border Patrol, sending the bill to President Donald Trump's desk for his signature. The chamber approved the party-line legislation on June 9th with a vote of 214 to 212. Representative Kevin Kiley, a former Republican from California who recently became an independent, joined Democrats to oppose the measure. The Senate passed it last week with all Democrats and only one Republican, Alaska's Lisa Murkowski, voting against it. Republicans used a fast-track process known as reconciliation, which allowed them to circumvent opposition from Senate Democrats. The Secure America's Act's success in the House marked the last substantive hurdle for the controversial bill after months of back and forth on Capitol Hill over immigration enforcement funding since federal agents killed two Minnesotans earlier this year. Republicans gave ICE $170 billion last July, and in less than 1 year, they want to give them $70 billion more, Representative Morgan McGarvey, Democrat from Kentucky, said. $240 billion in honest-to-God stormtroopers. Democrats vehemently opposed the funding for immigration enforcement, but they failed to reach an agreement with the White House on a package of reforms. The additional money, which provides 3 years of funding, cemented the political divide between Republicans and Democrats over support for ICE and Border Patrol ahead of the November elections. The agencies were left out of a broader Department of Homeland Security appropriations bill that passed Congress in late April on the heels of a record-long partial government shutdown. After federal officers fatally shot Renee Nicole Good and Alex Preddy in Minnesota, Democrats dug in their heels, refusing to back funding without significant reforms. Wild black bear in Japan captured after a multi-day hunt. The Japanese city of Utsunomiya captured a wild black bear on June 9th after a dramatic multi-day search that gripped the nation as local schools closed and residents were urged to stay indoors. The city closed all 94 municipal primary and middle schools for a second straight day on June 9th after its first ever bear sighting on the evening of June 6th. Authorities decided to keep schools closed again on June 10th due to a report of a possible second bear roaming the city, an official said. Bear attacks have spiked in Japan, including in urban areas, prompting the government to set up a task force this year to reduce incidents. In fiscal 2025, the country reported a record 238 casualties, including 13 deaths, according to the Environmental Ministry. With about 500,000 residents, Utsunomiya in Tochigi Prefecture is part of the Greater Tokyo Metropolitan Region, about 60 miles north of the capital. When the bear resurfaced in a residential area, police cars and other vehicles involved in the search promptly blocked off the vicinity. The adult bear, which was estimated to weigh about 220 pounds, was eventually shot with a tranquilizer gun, loaded onto a cage on a truck, and driven away. The city has yet to decide what to do with it, an official said. Around 62 miles to the northwest, Iwaki in Fukushima Prefecture also suspended classes at three schools on June 9th in a neighborhood where a black bear was spotted a day earlier. Last week, a bear attack in Fukushima City left at least four people injured, with security footage in one incident showing the animal chasing a man and throwing him to the ground. Asiatic black bears are listed as a vulnerable species globally, but their numbers are estimated to have tripled in Japan since 2012, aided by a decline in hunting. Experts say climate change has reduced harvests of natural bear food like acorns and beech nuts, while the depopulation of rural areas and the proliferation of abandoned farmland have emboldened them to seek nourishment near human settlements.
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5: Here's the forecast for the Boston and South Shore area on the Talking Information Center from the National Weather Service. For today, partly sunny, temperatures in the upper 80s. Clouds move in overnight, some rain possible, temperatures in the mid-60s. On Thursday, partly sunny, a chance of a thunderstorm in the afternoon with temperatures in the upper 80s. The sun rose this morning at 5:07, setting at 8:21 this evening. Stay tuned for more heading your way next on the Talking Information Center.
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11: 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The re-grand opening highlights Walmart's commitment to delivering a modern, efficient, and intuitive shopping experience, meeting customers where they are, whether shopping in-store or online. According to the company, the re-grand opening is one of 13 planned for Massachusetts in 2026, and one of approximately 650 remodels across the U.S. What changes were made to Raynham Walmart Supercenter? Here's some of the new improvements the company made to the store. 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An elevated assortment of healthy foods and affordable elevated brands such as DeLonghi, Aura, Jessica Simpson, and Lemme. 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Court date delayed in child rape case. Plymouth cop, husband, charged after allegations by teen boy. By Jessica Trufant. Plymouth police officer Samantha Pellreen and her husband, Daniel Forend, were due back in court Monday, June 8th on child rape charges, but the hearing was rescheduled for July 23rd. Pellreen, 31, faces 3 counts of aggravated child rape and 1 count of child rape, according to court records. Forand, 37, faces 3 counts of aggravated child rape and 2 counts of indecent assault and battery on a person 14 or over. They are currently out on bail after being arraigned in Plymouth District Court in March. Pellreen is on leave from the police department. The allegations stem from a person who sought a restraining order against the couple on March 17th, describing in the complaint years-long sexual and physical abuse. What the prosecution and defense say about the abuse charges against Samantha Pellreen and Daniel Forend. During the arraignment, Assistant District Attorney James Duffy said the incidents began when the boy alleging abuse was 14. About a year later, the sexual abuse began by Forend and later by Pellreen, the prosecution said. The abuse continued until 2025, Duffy said. Joseph Krowski Jr., who was representing Pellreen, offered a series of events that called into question the complainant's fear for his safety. This included asking to continue to work for Foreign's company and wanting to participate in Sunday dinners and vacations with the couple. Foreign's attorney, Tamari Kovac, painted the alleged victim as a troubled young man who had not been following the house rules. When Plymouth police officer Samantha Pellreen was placed on leave, the Plymouth Police Department placed Pellreen on paid administrative leave March 17th after being informed by the Massachusetts State Police that she was the subject of a criminal investigation. Pellreen has been with the department since 2022. That was the same day an abuse prevention order was issued against Pellreen and Forend, according to a copy of the order obtained by the Patriot Ledger. Judge renewed protective order, impounded documents. The judge at the March arraignment also extended the restraining order against Pellreen and Forend. The order notes that Pellreen and her husband must stay away from the complainant's residence and at least 100 yards away from the complainant. The two were also ordered to surrender any guns, ammunition, or gun licenses to police. The judge also impounded all documents related to the case. American helicopter crew rescued near Oman coast. By Philip Stewart, Maya Gabelli, Tala Ramadan, and Catherine Jackson. In a first, a U.S. Navy surface drone found and rescued 2 crew members from a U.S. Army Apache attack helicopter that went down in waters near Oman's coast, the U.S. military told Reuters, and President Donald Trump said the pilots were fine. The U.S. military's Central Command said the AH-64 Apache went down at around 3 a.m. local time on June 9th near the coast of Oman while patrolling regional waters. CENTCOM said the pilots had been picked up within about 2 hours and were in stable condition. It gave no reason for the crash. The United States and Iran have been in an uneasy ceasefire, with periodic clashes and Iranian drone and missile strikes on U.S. regional allies. Central Command told Reuters the rescue was carried out by a drone, but did not specify the model. The 5th Fleet's Task Force 59, which operates in the region, is a dedicated unit for integrating unmanned systems and artificial intelligence with everyday maritime operations. In southern Lebanon, Israel struck the historic port city of Tyre on June 9th, killing at least 8 people, in an escalation that adds strain to efforts to broker a peace deal to end the wider war across the Middle East. Israel and Iran halted direct attacks on each other on June 8th after an appeal by President Donald Trump. But Tehran warned it would resume hostilities if Israel continued to attack its ally Hezbollah in Lebanon. The raids were the deadliest on Tyre since fighting erupted in Lebanon in early March, when Hezbollah launched rockets at Israel in support of Tehran after Israel and the United States began their war against Iran. Israel had issued an evacuation order for the city earlier on June 9th. Residents fled and civil defense teams transported elderly residents into temporary shelters, state media reported. The 8 victims were killed in a single strike on the city's eastern edge, Lebanon's health ministry said. A video verified by Reuters showed debris strewn across a road at the site of the attack. In Tehran, 2 Iranian air defense personnel were to be buried on the afternoon of June 9th after being killed in Israeli strikes the day before, Iran's military said. No deaths were reported in Israel after the Iranian strikes. Oil prices, which had risen on the exchange of fire between Israel and Iran, fell on June 9th after the attacks were paused. Trump told reporters he might have an idea for an Iran deal within a few days, without elaborating. The Republican president, struggling with record low approval ratings as November's midterm elections approach, has often hinted at an imminent deal with Tehran, but none has yet materialized. U.S. and Israeli officials said Trump and Israeli Prime Minister Benjamin Netanyahu had spoken on June 8th. In an interview with Axios, Trump said he had warned the Israeli leader not to return to war with Iran. "I said, Bibi, you better be careful, or you will be on your own very soon." Tehran has long said any peace deal with the United States depends in part on an end to fighting in Lebanon, which Israel invaded in March in pursuit of Hezbollah fighters who had fired across the border. In northern Israel on June 9th, Israeli troops operating in the Ramim Ridge area close to Lebanon's border killed one person in an incident in which they returned fire, the military said. Israel has never halted its Lebanon campaign, which has killed thousands of people, saying the conflict should be treated separately from any U.S.-Iranian ceasefire. Hezbollah has also continued its attacks. At the same time, Tehran has continued to block most shipping through the Strait of Hormuz, which before the war carried a fifth of the world's crude oil and liquefied natural gas. Washington has imposed its own blockade of Iranian ports. Trump has said any peace deal must ensure Iran cannot develop a nuclear weapon. Iran's demands include the lifting of international sanctions, the release of billions of dollars in frozen assets, and recognition of its control of the strait. Guterres calls for end to violence. United Nations Secretary General Antonio Guterres said on June 9th he was deeply alarmed by the renewed escalation of violence in the Middle East and called on Israel to reopen crossings into the Gaza Strip. All attacks must stop immediately. The ceasefires in Lebanon, Iran, and Gaza must be fully respected, he said in a post on X. Guterres also said Israel should open crossings it has closed into Gaza to allow for the flow of humanitarian aid. I'm also deeply concerned by Israel's decision to close crossings into Gaza and reiterate my call for the immediate reopening of all crossings to ensure the rapid, safe, and unhindered passage of humanitarian assistance at scale throughout Gaza, he said. A U.S.-brokered ceasefire between Israel and Hamas in place since October includes guarantees of increased aid. Israel and Hamas have repeatedly accused each other of violating the truce. Israeli strikes have killed more than 950 people since the truce, health officials say, while Israel says four soldiers were killed by militants during the same period. Raynham honors Advantage Truck Group for new site by Beth McDermott. The Raynham Economic and Business Development Commission has recognized Advantage Truck Group with a new construction award for its new facility on Paramount Drive. The commission presented the award at a special meeting at Veterans Memorial Town Hall, according to a community announcement. Advantage Truck Group is a heavy-duty truck dealership and repair facility at 501 Paramount Drive in the Raynham Woods Commerce Park. The business is owned by Kevin Holmes and managed by Michael Ramian and Christopher Pedamios. They did a great job constructing this facility, and it is a great addition to our commercial real estate. Commission Chairman John Noblin said, according to the announcement. We're very glad the Advantage Truck Group chose to expand their business in our town, and we wish them the best. Commission members, who are appointed by the Raynham Select Board, promote economic and business development in the town. They recognize businesses and individuals annually who contribute to making Raynham a better place for residents and businesses. The commission presented four awards, two new construction awards, and two citizen awards. We will feature each of the four winners in a separate story. Along with Noblin, the commission includes Carol Sullivan, Bia Scannell, William Lewis, Russ Martirana, Matthew Henry, and Kenneth Bolin. Raynham Select Board member Patricia Riley thanked the commission for its efforts in promoting the town's economic and business development. We all know, but neglect to say it often enough, that the economic and commercial development of a community is vital to its success, and not only financially. We have been very fortunate in Raynham to be able to enjoy a strong economic and commercial base. To the award recipients that we celebrate here today, congratulations. Each business honored, each individual celebrated, has played, and hopefully will continue to play, their own special role in the success, in the vitality, in the lifeblood of our community. And for that, we offer our gratitude and appreciation, Riley said, according to the announcement. Noblin also thanked the award recipients, public officials, and citizens for their support. We have given over 100 awards over the years, and we hope to give many more, he said. We are very proud of the fact that we always have worthy candidates for our awards. The Economic and Business Development Commission meets monthly at Town Hall. One of its projects involves maintaining the Welcome to Raynham signs with the help of Clive Olson of Olson's Greenhouses, who donates the flowering plants, and Ken Bolin of Yukon Landscaping, who assists with the plantings. The facility is one of eight owned by Advantage Truck Group, which is headquartered in Shrewsbury. State Education Chief Visits Dighton Rehoboth Schools by Beth McDermott. Massachusetts Department of Elementary and Secondary Education Commissioner Pedro Martinez visited two Dighton Rehoboth schools May 29th to learn about their programs and initiatives. Martinez toured Dighton Rehoboth Regional High School and Palmer River Elementary School, meeting with students at two Dighton Rehoboth schools May 29th to learn about their programs and initiatives. Martinez toured Dighton Rehoboth Regional High School

their experiences earning college credits and preparing for future academic and career opportunities. The visit also included tours of the school's anticipated culinary arts slash hospitality and criminal justice slash public safety pathway programs. These programs are part of Dighton-Rehoboth's Next Generation Career and Technical Education Expansion, which connects classroom learning with real-world career opportunities and meets workforce needs in southeastern Massachusetts. Commissioner Martinez's visit provided an opportunity to see the future of education in action, said Rooney. From early college students earning credits and gaining confidence in their future, to our expanding career and technical education pathways, to the curiosity and engagement taking place in our elementary classrooms, the common thread was opportunity. Following the high school tour, Martinez visited Palmer River Elementary School, where he toured classrooms and observed learning activities led by students and teachers. District leaders said the visit reflected Dighton-Rehoboth's ongoing commitment to creating meaningful educational opportunities that support student growth, achievement, and belonging at every level, according to the announcement. Pentagon revises faith list after LDS backlash, by Carissa Waddick, Washington. The Pentagon has revamped a list of religious faiths and traditions it uses to provide services to military members after Mormon Republican lawmakers blasted the agency for not classifying the Church of Jesus Christ of Latter-day Saints as Christian. In a June 8th statement, the agency said the recent update to its categorization of religious affiliations included redundant and unnecessary labeling. The list reduced the number of recognized faith codes from more than 200 to 30. Of the religions included, 21 were labeled Christian. The LDS Church was put in a separate category. Utah Senators Mike Lee and John Curtis, and Representative Mike Kennedy, all of whom are Mormon, excoriated the move on social media, calling it deeply offensive. The Pentagon's decision to list the Church of Jesus Christ of Latter-day Saints apart from other Christian faiths is wrong and needs to be corrected, Kennedy wrote in a June 7th post. Lee said in a June 8th social media post that he spoke with President Donald Trump about concerns with the characterization. Hours after Lee's post, the Pentagon walked back its original decision, saying the mistake has been fixed. However, it is not labeling the LDS Church as Christian. Instead, the agency is removing the Christian labeling from other religions. The updated list of recognized faiths also removed Christian-other. The goal of this effort is to simplify a previously out-of-control belief coding system that had ballooned to over 200 codes, the Pentagon said in the statement. Members of the LDS Church affirm they are Christian. However, according to the church's website, some other Christian denominations, including evangelical groups, do not see the LDS Church as Christian and have described it as a cult. Former Senator Mitt Romney, Republican, Utah, struggled during his 2008 in 2012 presidential runs to court evangelical Christians skeptical of his Mormon faith. One 2012 poll found that 23% of white evangelical voters were uncomfortable with Romney's religion. Pentagon Chief Pete Hegseth's church, the Communion of Reformed Evangelical Churches, is among those that view the LDS Church as non-Christian. Hegseth has worked to implement a number of religious changes at the Pentagon. In March, he announced military chaplains would no longer wear their rank insignia and were instead ordered to display their religious insignia
while retaining their rank as officers.

0: years. Hegseth ordered this latest move to streamline the number of religions in a May 20th memo. The list includes 21 faith traditions classified as Christian and 9 others, including Islam, Judaism, Buddhism, Hinduism, and the general category called other religions. Obituaries. Robert Bad Bob Boudreau, Taunton. Robert Bad Bob Boudreau of Taunton, Massachusetts and Fort Myers, Florida, passed away on Friday, June 5, 2026 at Morton Hospital. He was the beloved husband of Maria Camara Boudreau, with whom he shared many years of love, devotion, and companionship. Born in Taunton, Robert was the son of the late Leo L. Boudreau and Rhea A. Morin Boudreau. A proud patriot, Robert honorably served his country in the United States Army and Navy, dedicating more than 20 years of military service. During his distinguished career, he served as a communications specialist and was recognized as an expert marksman. His commitment, discipline, and dedication to his fellow servicemen and women were a source of great pride throughout his life. Following his military service, Robert continued serving others through his work with the Commonwealth of Massachusetts, where he worked for more than 26 years as a social worker. He was deeply committed to helping those in need and touched countless lives through his compassion and dedication. Robert valued education and lifelong learning. He attended Southern Massachusetts University and later furthered his studies at Roger Williams University, earning a bachelor's degree. He is survived by his loving wife, Maria Boudreau, his son, Jason Boudreau, and his wife, Amanda, of East Taunton, and his daughter, Denise Boudreau Tavares, and her husband, Richard, of East Taunton. He was the cherished grandfather of Rachel Tavares and Connor Boudreau, and the proud great-grandfather for Brianna Ferris. He also leaves his former wife, Jacqueline Marie Gowan Boudreau, and several extended family members and dear friends who will miss him greatly. Robert had a passion for alternative energy and was especially fascinated by Tesla and emerging technologies. He was an avid motorcycle enthusiast who enjoyed the freedom of the open road and could often be found enjoying a game of billiards with friends and family. His curiosity, intelligence, and sense of humor made him a joy to be around. Above all else, Robert was devoted to his family, proud of his service to his country, and committed to helping others. His legacy of service, integrity, and love will live on in the hearts of all who knew him. Relatives and friends are respectfully invited to attend visiting hours and funeral services at the Rindeau Mulvey Funeral Home, 467 Bay Street, Taunton, Massachusetts, on Thursday, June 18, 2026, from 9 a.m. to 11 a.m., followed by a service in the funeral home at 11 a.m. Burial with military honors will follow at the Massachusetts National Cemetery. For directions or to leave an online condolence, please visit www.r-mfh.com. Okay, that's all the time that we have for today. Thank you.
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4: 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J.M. 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
6: You are listening to the Talking Information Center. My name is Jean. Today's date is June 10th. And I'll be reading from the Sun Chronicle. Former North Attleboro Church set to be demolished. The former First United Methodist Church on Route 1 is slated for demolition, with the property expected to be used for auto sales. Demolition is expected to begin soon on the 16,000 square foot church built in 1963 and designed in a more modern style than traditional churches. The church and adjacent parsonage sits on 3 1/4 acres next to Hopkin Hill Avenue, Route 120, a gateway to downtown. A crane was at the site Tuesday morning, apparently preparing to remove the steeple. A chain-link fence was recently installed around the property. The building department issued a demolition permit to Tagrid Fayad in May, said Taylor O'Neill, the town's communications and information officer. We do not have a demolition date. No definitive plans for the property have been filed. We also do not have any site plans yet, so no application has been filed with our planning board, O'Neill said. The church announced in April 2024 that it would close and held its final service the following month, ending a long history of religious devotion and community service. The closure followed years of declining membership and financial struggles, challenges facing a growing number of churches locally and nationwide. Founded in 1858, the church supported community outreach efforts, donated to the local food pantry and other causes, and hosting support and recovery groups. Some neighbors have expressed concern about the property's future, saying they hope the buildings and its public use would remain. The property's hilly front lawn has been a popular sledding spot and was used for the church's annual Halloween pumpkin sale and fundraiser. The site has been vacant since the church closed in May 2024. It was purchased last summer for $3.5 million by Route 1 Management, which operates the adjacent Imperial Subaru dealership, formerly Patriot Subaru, which was sold in January. Owner Kevin Meehan operates several Imperial dealerships in Mendon and Milford and owns retail properties in the greater Milford area. In March, the planning board accepted a preliminary 4-lot commercial subdivision plan for the church site. We don't have any specific plans, Jonathan Silverstein, attorney for the owner, said at the time, adding that it would likely be months before definitive plans were submitted. The subdivision plan was intended to preserve existing commercial zoning, as town officials considered a bylaw to prohibit future new and used car dealerships. In February, the planning board supported combining the church lot with the Imperial Subaru parcel to protect the owner's rights under potential zoning changes, Silverstein said. In April, the town council approved a zoning amendment requiring a special permit from the planning board for future auto dealerships, aiming to encourage other types of businesses. Cumberland police investigate teen's death. Police are investigating what they describe as the suspicious death of an 18-year-old woman. Angelina Rocha was found unresponsive early Saturday morning at a home located on East Barrow Street, authorities said. The street is off Route 123 near the Attleboro line. Cumberland Police and Rhode Island State Police are investigating. No arrests have been made. Investigators spent Saturday at the home gathering evidence. Attleboro area, rest of region, back in significant drought. The Attleboro area and the rest of southeastern Massachusetts are back in a significant drought because of a prolonged lack of rainfall. Under the Massachusetts Drought Management Plan, communities in a significant drought are limited to handheld outdoor watering only. Energy and Environmental Affairs Secretary Rebecca Tepper on Tuesday declared worsened drought conditions for southeastern Massachusetts and Cape Cod and the islands. Other regions remain at their current levels. Critical drought in the Northeast, significant drought in the Connecticut River Valley and central regions, and mild drought in the western region. Southeastern Massachusetts has moved in and out of drought conditions for nearly 2 years. The region returned to a mild drought in May after briefly moving out of drought status in April. It had entered a mild drought in January that was upgraded to significant in February. The latest designation follows 2 years of below average rainfall and declining stream flow and groundwater levels across the state, increasing stress on local water resources. The Drought Management Task Force evaluates conditions over several months. The latest declarations are based on data collected from August 2024 through May 2026. Precipitation in April and May was well below normal statewide. In May, Massachusetts received between 1 and 3 inches of rain, which was 1.5 to 3 inches below normal. The greatest precipitation deficits were in southeastern Massachusetts, Cape Cod, and the islands and the Berkshires. In April, monthly totals ranged from 1.5 to 3 inches. Attleboro recorded 2.26 inches for the month, compared with its typical 4 inches. Through June 9th, Attleboro has recorded just 0.27 inches of rain. Rivers and streams across the region are running below normal levels, even after temporary increases following rain events. Declining stream flow is an indicator that groundwater levels continue to drop, state officials said. While conditions may appear to improve in the short term, groundwater levels take longer to recover. Many parts of the state have gone months without enough rainfall to replenish groundwater levels and stream flow, Tepper said. As we enter the summer months, it is important to be conscious of our water use by limiting outdoor watering to ensure water supplies remain available. Most area communities, including Attleboro, restrict outdoor water use between 9 a.m. and 5 p.m. from May 1st through September 30th. In North Attleboro, Residents and businesses are prohibited from using water outdoors for non-essential purposes such as lawn watering and vehicle washing from May 1st through September 30th, except under limited conditions. Odd-numbered addresses may water on Tuesdays before 9 a.m. and after 5 p.m., while even-numbered addresses may water on Thursdays during those hours. With the upgraded drought status, those restrictions are expected to change. State recommendations for residents and businesses in areas experience significant drought, including those using private wells, include minimizing overall water use and following local water restrictions. Other measures are limit outdoor watering to handheld hoses or watering cans used only before 9 a.m. or after 5 p.m. Install rain barrels to collect water for lawns and gardens. Plant native and drought-resistant species and reduce lawn size. Fix indoor leaks, such as from toilets and faucets, which account for more than 60% of water use. And conduct water audits in larger buildings and businesses to identify leaks and conservation opportunities. At World Cup stadiums, there will be zero tolerance for drones because of the threat they pose. Fans who hear the whirling sound of a drone over a stadium might see it as a nuisance, but law enforcement has long viewed those aircraft as a potential weapon of mass destruction. With the World Cup about to kick off, security is heightened, and there's a zero-tolerance policy for drones over or near stadiums during the 78 matches in 11 U.S. cities. Authorities have ratcheted up counter-drone measures used at the Super Bowl and other major events, while Congress has given law enforcement broader authority to electronically disable drones or shoot them down. The war in Ukraine has become a real-world testing ground for drone technology, and if there is one threat that keeps me up at night, it is from drones, New York Police Department Commissioner Jessica Tisch said. Congress just gave state and local law enforcement the green light to take control of a threatening drone or even shoot them down if needed in December, though the first option will be to disable them electronically and land them safely. Key federal agencies already had that power. The Federal Aviation Administration will restrict the airspace around and over crowded stadiums for World Cup games and fan events, much like it has done for years around NFL and, excuse me, authorities have ratcheted up counter-drone measures used at the Super Bowl and other major events, while Congress has given law enforcement broader authority to electronically disable drones or shoot them down. The war in Ukraine has become a real-world testing ground for drone technology, and if there is one threat that keeps me up at night, it is from drones, New York Police Department Commissioner Jessica Tisch said. Congress just gave state and local law enforcement the green light to take control of a threatening drone or even shoot them down if needed in December, though the first option will be to disable them electronically and land them safely. Key federal agencies already had that power. The Federal Aviation Administration will restrict the airspace around and over crowded stadiums for World Cup games and fan events, much like it has done for years around NFL and Major League Baseball games. Violators can face fines up to $100,000, see their drones confiscated, and even face criminal charges for flying within 3 miles of the games. But those penalties likely wouldn't deter a determined terrorist. The FBI has spent the last 7 years building up its capability to deal with drones by investing in the technology needed to quickly identify drones and take control of them. And authorities have been using that already at major events. The Bureau also provided counter-drone technology training this year to law enforcement in all World Cup host cities that taught them how to recognize dangerous drones and respond. The military has also developed counter-drone lasers like the ones used along the Mexican border earlier this year and other systems to shoot down drones. But the FBI is not planning to do that during the World Cup because of the dangers involved with the wreckage of a drone falling over a major city. If the drone is intercepted and it no longer flies, it's going to fall. And as we say, no matter what you do, you can't change the law of gravity, said national security expert Hal Kempfer, who estimates that he has trained more than 30,000 law enforcement officers on counterterrorism techniques. The government has invested heavily in systems that should allow officers to take control of suspicious drones and land them safely or jam their signals, including handing out $250 million to help states prepare to protect World Cup matches and the big public events planned this summer in honor of America's 250th birthday. Homeland Security Secretary Mark Wayne Mullen told Congress at a recent hearing that federal officers have successfully dealt with drones over several recent events, including bringing down 8 drones over a Formula One race in Miami and 12 that entered the no-fly zone over the Masters golf tournament. But everybody's a little behind the rapidly evolving technology. Biggest concern I have, honestly, with drones, Mullen said, I wouldn't say a vulnerability, but it is one of the areas that we are struggling with every day. The FBI is taking a zero-tolerance approach to protecting the airspace around World Cup events. Devin Kowalski, an FBI assistant director in charge of the Bureau's Critical Incident Response Group, said the agency plans to treat all drones like they could be a real-deal threat. Other federal agencies, including Customs and Border Protection and the U.S. Coast Guard, will take the lead at several stadiums while the FBI protects 3 of them. When that drone comes into the TFR, Temporary Flight Restricted Area, we're handling it as if it's something that could hurt people, and we're aggressively locating its operator and conducting the logical investigation to determine the nature of the situation, as well as to hold that person accountable, Kowalski said in an interview with the Associated Press. ATF Director Rob Sicada said in an interview that the focus now is on protecting the World Cup, but the America 250 events, World Series, Super Bowl, and the 2028 Olympics aren't far behind. Then think about all the events in every community in the country, high school and college games, that are a concern for our state and local partners. So we want to do what we can to help them as best as possible, he said. Derek Ricefield, who is the former president of one of the companies providing counter-drone technology to the host city, said, "This technology in the wrong hands is very scary, and there are many around the globe who want to harm America. We have to assume that there's somebody in Iran who's spending every day thinking about how they can attack the United States on our home turf," says Ricefield, who used to lead Ondas and now serves on the board of a Ukrainian company called Swarmer that makes software that allows one person to control hundreds of drones. Some of the technology could allow authorities to detect drones up to 25 miles out, which would provide more time to mitigate the threat, according to Matt Sloan, the co-founder of Skyfire AI. But it's possible that someone could sneak a drone up close to a stadium and launch it from less than a mile away, which would lead little time to act. And the systems designed to jam the signal from an operator or take control of a drone might not be effective if it is pre-programmed to crash into a stadium full of fans while carrying an explosive payload, or if it is controlled over a fiber optic line. The battlefield tactic that might pose the greatest threat would be sending a swarm of multiple drones to attack at the same time. Even with the best defenses, a few drones might sneak through to the target, as Iran has been able to do with large numbers of its Shahed drones. The U.S. military has an assortment of weapons to knock drones out of the sky, but Iran has still been able to hit targets across the Middle East. But Sloan feels like the government is doing what it can to be ready. The threat is real, certainly, but I do think that there's a lot being done to prepare for it, to educate about it, said Sloan, whose company has helped protect Super Bowls in the past. And then we just need to tell everybody who's just trying to take pretty pictures, hey, this is not the time. Keep your drone in the box. Democrat Graham Plattner will try to unseat GOP Senator Susan Collins in a critical Senate matchup. Graham Plattner won the Maine Democratic primary for U.S. Senate on Tuesday, channeling voter frustration over the high cost of living and overcoming revelations about his past to set up a high-stakes race against Republican Senator Susan Collins. Speaking to supporters in the small town where he was born, Plattner, an oyster farmer and combat veteran, stressed a message of redemption as he promised to oust Collins. Democrats see the race as a top opportunity to flip a GOP-held seat and a must-win as the party tries to claim control of the Senate in November. Plattner's expected win in the primary came after days of questions about his past personal conduct, particularly his relationships with women, that threatened to undermine enthusiasm on the left over his candidacy. If you believe, as I do, that we can change our politics and change our country, then you must also believe that people can change, Plattner said during his acceptance speech in Blue Hill, a rural town where he was born, as the crowd cheered on. And the reason I believe that is because I have lived it. Maine is the only state with a competitive Senate race where voters supported Democrat Kamala Harris over Donald Trump in 2024. Collins is the only Republican senator from New England. Plattner, a progressive who had early support from Senator Bernie Sanders, has said he plans to focus on economic issues such as housing and health care. He'll be facing one of the most powerful legislators in the Senate and one of its few remaining moderate Republicans. Any of those who feel let down or disappointed or disillusioned, it is my job to earn your trust, faith, and support, and I will spend every day of this campaign, and if I have the privilege, every day in the United States Senate, doing exactly that, Plattner said. Maine voters also were choosing nominees for governor U.S. House. The Democratic and Republican primaries for governor and the 2nd Congressional District will be decided by ranked choice voting after no candidate won a majority Tuesday. After thanking his supporters, Plattner quickly pivoted to attacking Collins, who was unopposed in the GOP Maine primary. Susan Collins has never met a war she didn't like. She's been supporting endless wars since I was a teenager, and I know I had to fight in two of them, Plattner, a Marine and U.S. Army veteran, said. You and your friends profited, and my friends died. He also criticized Collins for voting alongside Trump, stressing she was a key vote in support of putting conservative judges on the U.S. Supreme Court. She has become just as spineless and corrupt as the establishment she now serves, Plattner said, noting that Collins once promised to only serve two terms. First elected in 1996, Collins has said her experience and key position as chair of the powerful Appropriations Committee are two reasons to send her back to the Senate. While others talk about revolution and division, Susan Collins is delivering for Maine communities by funding rural hospitals, supporting our shipbuilders and fishermen, providing infrastructure, expanding broadband, and strengthening public safety, said Collins spokesperson Sean Roderick. Maine people are practical. They care about whether their communities are stronger and their families are better off. That's exactly what Susan Collins is focused on every day. Plattner, 41, has focused his campaign on fighting the high costs he says hold down the middle class, and said he got in the race to focus on income inequality. He had early support from progressive champions helping to boost his candidacy. Democratic Governor Janet Mills, who backed out of the race earlier this year after citing trouble raising enough funds, has yet to endorse Plattner. In a statement Tuesday, the governor thanked her supporters but did not mention Plattner. Plattner's background has repeatedly generated criticism from both the right and the left. Old online comments made by Plattner, in which he appeared to endorse political violence, dismiss rape in the military, and criticize police officers and rural America, surfaced last year. Plattner apologized for the comments and said he was struggling with post-traumatic stress disorder and depression when he wrote them. He's also faced questions about a skull and crossbones tattoo recognized as a Nazi symbol. Plattner has repeatedly said he was unaware of the symbol's association, but has since had the tattoo covered with a different design. A former girlfriend told New York Times has since said that he did. More recently, reports emerged that he previously exchanged sexually explicit text messages with several women while married. Plattner hasn't directly denied the text and instead criticized the aide who talked to news outlets and accused the media of running gossip. The New York Times last week reported that his relationships with previous girlfriends, one of whom said Plattner twisted her arm during an argument and locked her in a room. Plattner's campaign disputed the allegation. Voter Annette Babcock from Sullivan said she's met him a few times and likes that he's not an established politician. His recent controversies didn't dissuade her from supporting him. The Republicans don't have much moral high ground to stand on when they're criticizing him for what he's done when Trump is a convicted felon, she said. No candidate won a majority of the vote in either primary for governor or in the Democratic primary for the second congressional district, so the races will go to ranked runoffs. Those tabulations could take more than a week to determine winners. Democrats are choosing gubernatorial candidates between Maine Secretary of State Sheena Bellows, former Maine Senate President Troy Jackson, former Speaker of the Maine House of Representatives Hannah Pingree, Energy Executive Angus King III, and former Director of the Maine Center for Disease Control and Prevention Nivra Shaw. In the 2nd Congressional District, former Maine Secretary of State Matt Dunlap, State Senator Joe Balducci, former U.S. Senate candidate Jordan Wood, and social worker Paige Loud are on the ballot for the Democrats. The winner will face former Governor Paul LePage, a Trump ally. And I'm afraid I have to stop there as we're out of time.
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8: Here's the forecast for the Boston and South Shore area on the Talking Information Center from the National Weather Service. For today, partly sunny, temperatures in the upper 80s. Clouds move in overnight, some rain possible, temperatures in the mid-60s. On Thursday, partly sunny, a chance of a thunderstorm in the afternoon with temperatures in the upper 80s. The sun rose this morning at 5:07, setting at 8:21 this evening. Stay tuned for more heading your way next on the Talking Information Center.
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15: Hello, this is Kathleen, and today, Wednesday, June 10th, I'll be reading to you from the Metro West Daily News. Nothing he wouldn't do. Hopedale poised to welcome new police chief, by Norman Miller. Hopedale. 44 years ago, Ricardo Lima's Portuguese parents immigrated to the United States to seek a better life and give their future children a chance to live the American dream. Lima, 43, is living his American dream. On July 1st, he will become chief of the Hopedale Police Department, taking over for the retiring Mark Giovanella. It was the typical immigrant story. They came here for a better life, borrowed money, and came here, Lima told the Daily News in a recent interview. I don't think they ever dreamed of me becoming chief of police. Lima's family lived in Milford until he was five, then moved to Millville. It was there he got his first exposure to a police officer. A neighbor was a Blackstone police officer who inspired young Ricardo to become one himself. In 2003, 2 years after graduating from Blackstone Millville Regional High School, Lima joined the Hopedale Police Department as a part-time officer and part-time dispatcher, he said. His twin brother, Marco Lima, also became a Hopedale police officer. Marco Lima was forced to retire due to an injury, his brother said. It was always a long-standing joke in my family that my grandfather would make fun of police officers, but he really admired them, Lima said. He used to joke around that to become a police officer, you'd have to be a dummy, and then both of his grandsons became police officers. Giovanella said he saw something in Lima early on. It was Ricky's training officer when he came in, he said. He's a squared-away young man. There is nothing he wouldn't do. If you asked him to do something, he would do it. Lima became a full-time police officer in 2005. He was promoted to sergeant in 2010 and lieutenant in 2024. I couldn't be happier that he is the next chief, Giovanella said. He has earned it. He has proven himself over and over. According to his contract, Lima will start at a $140,000 annual rate on July 1st. But that increases to $168,000 annually on November 3rd. He will receive 3% cost of living increases thereafter. He will also be eligible for stipends, including $3,000 each year for maintaining Massachusetts Police Accreditation Commission, MPAC accreditation. The chief will also receive educational incentive fee. Because he has a bachelor's degree in criminal justice, he will receive an educational incentive of 20% of his base salary. He gets 6 weeks of paid vacation each year. Lima said as chief, he wants to continue the trend of growth started by Giovanella. The department recently added 2 new officers, boosting its roster from 13 to 15. Going to 15 full-time officers allowed officers to go out into the school full-time, Lima said. Before, it was only done on a part-time basis. It will also allow an officer to work with a mental health clinician more often. Lima said he hopes to expand the department further by creating more specialty positions. Lima also plans to change the command position structure. In addition to Giovanella, longtime Lieutenant Donald Martin Sr. is also retiring. Lima said that instead of having 2 lieutenants and 2 sergeants, he'd like the department to have a deputy chief and 3 sergeants. He said he also wants to promote community policing, something he feels is vital. It's all about community policing, Lima said. I go to all of the community events, and I like when my officers attend these events because we are part of the community. The incoming chief said Hopedale police have avoided controversy because the department has no bad eggs. He said his goal is to make the job as enjoyable as possible for officers. I want to be able to give the town the services the people expect and to keep my employees smiling and happy coming to work, much like myself, Lima said. I've always been happy to work. I've always loved being in Hopedale, and I've never thought about leaving. Khan Served Framingham for Half a Century by Dan O'Brien. Every Sunday for the better part of a year, John M. Khan would make the trek from his Framingham home to that of his daughter Susan in Brookline. And then he would get to work. He cut and recut, measured and remeasured, until he created an amazing set of bookshelves, Susan Khan said. We designed it together, but he built it. That year-long bookshelf project is just one of many examples of John Khan's relentless attention to detail. Whether at his day job as a high-powered litigator, in the evenings performing his numerous roles as a public servant in Framingham, or simply coming up with his next contraption as an accomplished weekend woodworker, Khan gave it his all. He had amazing skills and intellect, said Framingham resident Mike Rossi, who served with Khan on the Framingham Board of Selectmen and the Keefe Tech School Committee. I thought it was that amazing that somebody with his experience and accomplishments would dedicate so much time to public service. That was also an incentive for me to also serve. Khan, a New Jersey native who landed in Framingham after his discharge from the Navy in 1957, died on May 30th. He was 95. Khan's public service in Framingham stretches about half a century. According to Susan Khan and her sister Meredith M.J. Khan of Tewksbury, he served as town council from 1968 to 1971, town moderator 1974 to 1977, and two terms on the Board of Select Board 1997 to 2003, including a stint as chair in 2000, and three terms on the Keefe Tech School Committee 2005 to 2014. City Council Chair George King can recall the Board of Selectmen voting 4-1 to hire King as town manager in 1999. He was the one, King said of Khan, but I can say he was extremely supportive from day one, always helpful and respectful. An ardent supporter of Framingham remaining a town, in April 2017, residents approved a charter change to make the municipality a city. Khan also chaired the Zoning Board of Appeals and was also appointed to several municipal search committees. He was principled, consistent, and articulate, King said. There wasn't too much mystery about where he stood. We didn't always agree, but he served for a long time, and that is commendable. Outside of town affairs, Khan served in many leadership roles at Temple Beth Shalom, including as president and chair of the Rabbi Search Committee. All that, and yet he was an awesome dad, M.J. Khan said. Even though he was really busy with town affairs, he had a lot of hobbies and he always made time for us. Khan showed ambition from a young age. His daughters said that at age 9, their father published about 15 editions of a neighborhood newspaper called the Mattapan New Jersey Trumpet. And as a high school student, John participated in American Legion-sponsored oratory contest, placing first in both his town and country and fourth statewide. Khan was a 1951 graduate of Rutgers University, earning his law degree 3 years later from Harvard Law School, according to his obituary. He served in the Navy during the Korean War and eventually completed Officer Candidate School and Navy Supply Corps School. Khan and his new wife, Rona Fisher Khan, moved to Framingham in 1957. After he landed a job with Boston-based Peabody, Kaufman, and Brewer, later Hill and Brew Barlow, Susan Khan noted that another draw was that Khan's parents lived in Uxbridge. As an attorney, Khan was admitted to practice before numerous state and federal courts, including the U.S. Supreme Court and the United States Tax Court. His daughters recalled that his cases often involved representing mistreated workers. Both MJ and Susan Khan said their father wasn't one to push public service onto his children, instead seeking to lead by example. They did recall him being proud when their late brother, Stephen Khan, was elected to a municipal utility board in Greater Pittsburgh. Dad was never one to offer professional advice unless asked, Susan Khan said. He wanted us to find our own way. He was supportive, but didn't push us in any particular direction. John Khan was never afraid to speak up when he thought things were going awry. Rossi recalled an instance in the mid-1990s when he was serving on the Board of Selectmen and was leaning forward voting to renew the contract of an executive administrator. Khan didn't think it was a good idea. John sent me a letter. I still have it, that made it clear I needed to open my aperture, so to speak. Rossi said, we did move on and hire someone new. As for woodworking, in addition to crafting furniture for both his and for his daughter's homes, Khan created miniature furniture and even caskets for beloved family pets, according to his obituary. He had woodworking shops in his basement and garage, but later added on to his house to accommodate his hobby. I can still recall spending Saturdays in the shop and going to the dump with him, MJ Khan said. We once built a bookcase together. Well, he did. I became very good at holding things. He was a fantastic custom carpenter, added Rossi, who also served on the Framingham's first city council in 2018 to 2019. One time some squirrels were coming around his home. They were really bothering him. So he built a device that was like a Lazy Susan and hung it on a tree. It had room for 3 ears of corn, but when the squirrels jumped on it, the device would rotate and the squirrels would have to go upside down to eat anything. It was pretty funny. How widespread is AI usage in Massachusetts? By Bailey Allen, USA Today Network, New England. 1 in 3 Massachusetts residents use generative AI tools such as ChatGPT and Claude, according to Microsoft data. Generative AI can create words, music, pictures, or videos based on user prompts. For example, if you type a prompt asking for a fictional story, the AI tool will generate a passage with a setting, characters, and a plot. About 33.4% of working-age residents in Massachusetts use these tools, placing the state 11th in the U.S. according to Q1 2026 data. Hampshire County, home to the 5 College Consortium, has the highest AI usage rate at 45.1%. Microsoft found that counties with more employment in professional and technical services, corporate management, healthcare, information and media, and finance tend to have higher AI usage. Additionally, counties with larger shares of residents ages 18 to 24 tend to have higher levels of AI usage. Counties with larger shares of workers in manufacturing, agriculture, mining, oil and gas, and construction tend to have lower AI usage, according to Microsoft. The figures are based on anonymized Microsoft usage data and adjusted for differences in devices, operating systems, internet access, and population size. Here are Massachusetts's 14 counties ranked by generative AI usage in Q1 of 2026 and how they rank nationally, according to Microsoft. Number 1, Hampshire County, 45.1% of residents, number 28 nationally. Number 2, Middlesex County, 37.9% of residents, number 118 nationally. Number 3, Suffolk County, 35.6% of residents, number 191 nationally. Number 4, Norfolk County, 34.3% of residents, number 233 nationally. Number 5, Worcester County, 33.5% of residents, number 265 nationally. Number 6, Bristol County, 32.9% of residents, number 283 nationally. Number 7, Essex County, 30.8% of residents, number 385 nationally. Number 8, Bristol County, 28.2% of residents, number 553 nationally. Number 9, Hampden County, 27.1% of residents. Number 645 nationally. Number 10, Barnstable County, 25.5% of residents. Number 790 nationally. Number 11, Berkshire County, 24.7% of residents. Number 878 nationally. Number 12, Nantucket County, 24.1% of residents. Number 937 nationally. Number 13, Franklin County, 23.8% of residents. Number 961 nationally. Number 14, Dukes County, 15.4% of residents. Number 2,450 nationally. Here are the 50 states ranked by generative AI usage in quarter one of 2026, according to Microsoft. Maryland, 24 counties, 36.3% of residents. Number two, Utah, 29 counties, 35.7% of residents. Number three, Texas, 24 counties, 36.3% of residents. Number two, Utah, 29 counties, 35.7%

5% of residents. Number six, Nevada, 17 counties, 34.2% of residents. Number seven, California, 58 counties, 34.0% of residents. Number eight, Connecticut, 9 counties, 34.0% of residents. Number nine, Georgia, 159 counties, 37.7% of residents. Number 10, Florida, 67 counties, 33.6% of residents. 11, Massachusetts, 14 counties, 33.4% of residents. 12, Illinois, 102 counties, 33.3% of residents. 13, New York, 62 counties, 32.7% of residents. Rhode Island, 5 counties, 32.5% of residents. Number 15, Colorado, 64 counties, 32.3% of residents. 16, Washington, 39 counties, 32.2% of residents. 17, Arizona, 15 counties, 31.4% of residents. 18, Hawaii, 5 counties, 30.6% of residents. 19, Delaware, 3 counties, 30.6% of residents. 20, New Hampshire, 10 counties, 30.2% of residents. 21, North Carolina, 100 counties, 30.1% of residents. 22, South Carolina, 46 counties, 29.1% of residents. 23, Oklahoma, 77 counties, 28.9% of residents. 24, Idaho, 44 counties, 28.8% of residents. 25, Kansas, 105 counties, 28.6% of residents. 26, Tennessee, 95 counties, 28.5% of residents. 27, Oregon, 36 counties, 28.4% of residents. 28, Ohio, 88 counties, 28.3% of residents. 29, Wisconsin, 72 counties, 28.2% of residents. 30, North Dakota, 53 counties, 28.2% of residents. 31, Michigan, 83 counties, 27.4% of residents. 32, South Dakota, 66 counties, 27.4% of residents. 33, Alabama, 67 counties, 27.3% of residents. 34, Pennsylvania, 67 counties, 27.2% of residents. 35, Indiana, 92 counties, 26.8% of residents. 36, Missouri, 114 counties, one independent city, 26.8% of residents. 37, Nebraska, 93 counties, 26.4% of residents. 38, Minnesota, 87 counties, 26.3% of residents. 39, Louisiana, 64 parishes, 26.1% of residents. 40, Arkansas, 75 counties, 26.0% of residents. 41, Wyoming, 23 counties, 25.5% of residents. 42, Kentucky, 120 counties, 25.1% of residents. 43, Iowa, 99 counties, 24.4% of residents. 44, New Mexico, 33 counties,
23.

0: 2.9% of residents. 45, Alaska, 19 organized boroughs, one unorganized borough, 23.6% of residents. 46, Vermont, 14 counties, 23.3% of residents. 47, Mississippi, 82 counties, 22.9% of residents. 48, Montana, 56 counties, 22.7% of residents. 49, Maine, 16 counties, 21.4% of residents. And number 50, West Virginia, 55 counties, 20.8% of residents. People in the news. DaBaby settles lawsuit over 2022 fight with ex Danny Lay's brother. The lawsuit against DaBaby over a 2022 bowling alley altercation with his ex-girlfriend's brother, Brandon Curiel, has been resolved. The entire case involving the bop rapper was settled, according to documents obtained by USA Today, that legal counsel for Curiel, who goes by the stage name Brandon Bills, submitted in Los Angeles court June 5th. The terms of the settlement have not been made public. A request for dismissal of the case will be filed within 45 days of the settlement being reached, which is listed as June 4th, as the notice indicates that the settlement is unconditional, meaning that finalizing the agreement is not contingent on completing specified terms. A years-long legal battle began in February 2022, when Curiel, the brother of DaBaby's ex, Danny Lay, alleged that he was injured by the rapper, 34, during a fight at Corbin Bowl, a bowling alley in the Tarzana neighborhood of Los Angeles. Curiel sued for assault, battery, intentional infliction of emotional distress, and negligence. In his initial complaint obtained by USA Today, Curiel alleged he was physically and psychologically damaged, incurring medical bills, sustained disability, and had to retain an attorney, and has incurred legal costs due to the incident. He requested general, special, and punitive damages to be determined following a jury trial. Thank you so much for listening, and I hope you all have a safe and well day.
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7: Hello?
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13: 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J.M. 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
15: Hi, this is Bridget with the Lynn Daily Item, Wednesday, June 10th. Marblehead passes $15 million override. Noonan and Ferrante win select board seats. Klukas Jordan wins school committee seats. By Sophia Harris. Marblehead. Voters approved Question 3, a $15 million operating override, and the largest of three competing options on the ballot, with 54.3% of the vote. The measure gives Marblehead its first operating override since 2005, and at more than five times the size of the $2.73 million override approved that year, the largest operating override the town has passed. Voters also approved Question 4, a $2.3 million override for curbside trash, recycling, yard waste, and disposal services, with 67.4% support. The result keeps trash collection funded through the tax levy rather than through a fee, which town officials had described as the alternative. Town officials tied the questions to a budget gap they said would widen without new revenue. In the select board race, incumbent Aaron Noonan won re-election, and Rosanna Ferrante captured the second available seat. Jennifer Schaffner was not elected. The school committee race also featured three candidates competing for two seats. Melissa Klukas led the field, followed by Anne Marie Jordan. Sarah Fox was not elected. Fox said, "I want to wish a sincere congratulations to all the candidates who won this evening. And I have tremendous respect for anyone who throws their hat into the ring and put themselves out there." She added, "To paraphrase the valedictorian of the class of 2026, I regret the chances I have not taken, much more than any regret for having tried something and not succeeded. I wish all the candidates who prevailed success, for their success is the success of our citizens and students." On the $15 million override, Noonan said, "Marblehead chose the best way forward." In a joint statement, Town Administrator Thatcher Keezer and Chief Financial Officer Alicia Benjamin thanked residents who took the time to review, research, and carefully consider the ballot questions, and said the vote reflected a commitment to investing in the community. They returned to the issue of trust, which was a recurring theme during the campaign. "We are humbled by the trust that voters have placed in the town's leadership," they said. "With that trust comes a responsibility to continue operating with transparency, accountability, and fiscal discipline." They said they would keep residents informed about how the money is spent. Director of Public Health Andrew Perry said, "This vote reflects the community's commitment to maintaining essential municipal services while addressing the rising costs associated with collection and disposal." He added, Moving forward, we remain committed to transparency, fiscal responsibility, and delivering the high-quality services that residents expect and deserve. Throughout the campaign, Benjamin projected a structural shortfall of roughly $7.7 million in fiscal 2027, growing to $11 million in fiscal 2028 and $15 million in fiscal 2029. The current $128 million budget relies on $7 million in one-time free cash to cover recurring costs. Kieser has said health insurance costs rise 15% to 17% a year, compared with the 2.5% annual levy growth allowed under Proposition 2.5. Matt Hooks, co-chair of For Marblehead, called the result a historic investment in the community's future. "We're blown away," Hooks said. "For the first time in 21 years, Marblehead said yes to a general override, and did so at a level that truly addresses our long-term financial challenges." John DiPiano said Better Way Marblehead remains disappointed by the override's passage and will no longer pursue a special town meeting. "Both sides of the override debate ran strong campaigns," DiPiano said. "Better Way Marblehead remains very concerned that the ramifications of this override will not be fully recognized by taxpayers for a few years and will negatively impact Marblehead residents who may already struggle with affordability." DiPiano said committee members are also concerned the outcome will further incentivize what they view as reckless spending. "With the override approved," he said, "there is no reason to seek a special town meeting." Turnout was unusually strong throughout the day. A total of 8,092 ballots were cast, representing 47.5% of the town's 17,040 registered voters. That exceeded the 39.7% turnout in 2025. And was higher than any annual town election in the independent's records dating to 2006. One of the night's closest contests came in the Housing Authority race, where Jeffrey Whedon narrowly defeated incumbent Gene Eldridge by 67 votes. Five candidates secured seats on the Recreation and Park Commission. Elected were Christopher Kennedy, Shelley Bedrosian, Larry Simpson, Michael McCarthy, and Karen Ernst. Kenneth Klayman finished sixth and was not elected. Several candidates running unopposed also won seats on town boards and commissions. Brian Adams was elected assessor. David Meyer won re-election to the Cemetery Commission. In the race for a two-year unexpired term on the Cemetery Commission, Sally Sands defeated Rose McCarthy 3,605 votes to 2,416. Thomas McMahon, Julie B. Selbst, and Kristen Elizabeth Dubay Horton were elected to the Board of Health. McMahon earned the three-year term. Catherine Barker and Gary Amberick were elected trustees of Abbott Public Library. Matthew Harrington won re-election as Municipal Light Commissioner. Mark J. Liebman and Robert John Schaffner, Jr. were elected to the Planning Board, while Gregory W. Burt and Barton Height won re-election to the Water and Sewer Commission. Voters chose incumbent Jack Attridge for another term as town moderator, defeating challenger Peter Jaffe, 5,038 votes to 2,082. "It is an honor and privilege to be entrusted once again with stewardship of our community's most sacred democratic tradition," Attridge said. The results remain unofficial until certified by the town clerk. Lynn City Council Votes Down Budget by Olivia Haydar. Lynn. The fiscal year 27 budget was voted down by the City Council on Tuesday on an 8-3 vote. Following a public hearing where many residents spoke in opposition to the proposed $577,017,037, mainly focusing their opposition on the city's not allocating enough for free legal aid for immigrants. Mayor Jared C. Nicholson addressed those concerns when speaking at the beginning of the public hearing, agreeing to direct $50,000 in available American Rescue Plan Act, ARPA, funds to go toward Northeast legal aid for residents' immigrant legal financial support. Unfortunately, there is no capacity for additional programming in the fiscal year 2027 budget, Nicholson said, in response to $1.6 million in additional expenditures requested by a group of community organizations after the budget had been completed. In moments when we have capacity, we have worked to seek extensive community input, as we did on the ARPA funds. Nicholson also referenced the fact that many communities in the state, including several close to Lynn, are dealing with dire financial situations, while he presented the councilors with a balanced budget that included no layoffs. Councilor Brian M. Field, Councilor Obed A. Matul, and Councilor Dr. Peter D. Meany voted in support of the proposed fiscal year 27 budget. Council President Coco Allensug, Councilor Natasha S. Meggie Madry, Councilor Jordan T. Avery, Councilor Frederick W. Hogan, Councilor Brian P. LaPierre, Councilor Hong L. Nett, Councilor Nicole D. McLean, and Councilor Cardelise Paez voted in opposition. The eight councilors voting in opposition stated a need for the reallocation of the fiscal year 27 proposed budget for the immigrant population among Lynn residents. I would like us to consider reworking the budget to allocate $100,000 to expand legal services for our everyday community, McLean said. This is not a criticism of the proposed budget, but rather a recognition of the significant needs that exist in our community. The three councilors voting in support of the proposed budget stated it was balanced and had been looked over intensely by the Budget and Financial Department in a process that started in January. I was born in Guatemala, and I will fully support my immigrant community, said Matul. However, as a business owner myself, I also know finances. I know my numbers, and I think that's the way we need to move forward. The public hearing lasted more than 2.5 hours with a series of speakers advocating for a no vote on the budget. Multiple residents spoke of family members who have been deported by ICE. The next scheduled City Council meeting is June 23rd. Man who killed teen in Saugus crash sentenced by Elizabeth Della Piana, Saugus. William Ledger, 40, of Salem, was sentenced in Essex County Superior Court on Tuesday in relation to the death of 19-year-old nursing student Ashley Forward of Lynn in Saugus. On June 9, 2021, Ledger robbed the 7-Eleven on Lincoln Avenue in Saugus and fled from police. He drove a stolen vehicle south in the northbound lanes of Route 107 and collided with Forward's vehicle, according to the Office of Essex County District Attorney Paul F. Tucker. Forward was killed in the crash, and Ledger pleaded guilty to charges of manslaughter, unarmed robbery, and possession of a stolen vehicle. The sentencing occurred exactly 5 years to the day of Forward's death. Her sister, Jillian Forward, and mother, Michelle Luongo, both spoke in memory of her. Today is the day I have yearned and feared as the younger sister of Ashley Forward. Today marks the 5-year anniversary of my sister's passing. And that is exactly 1,286 days, 43,838 hours since the tragedy that left many in grief, Jillian Forward said. She continued to remember her time with her sister. You taught me how to learn how to play. We ran the field and chased the setting sun, adventures waiting for us one by one. You're my guide, my partner, and my shield, she said. Jillian Forward spoke about the loss of her sister, the moment she found out about the crash, and what she endured after it happened. I want to make my family proud, my friends proud, and my community proud. And most of all, I want to make her proud, she said. Luongo said she was there to speak for her daughter because she no longer had a voice. Ashley was a remarkable young woman with a bright future ahead of her, Luongo said. She was kind, compassionate, and always willing to help others no matter what. Nursing was not just a career choice for her. It reflected who she was. She wanted to care for people, to comfort them and to heal them. Her life mattered deeply, not just to her family, her friends, or the community where she gave so much of her time, but to the people she would have helped along the way. Ledger received a sentence of 18 to 20 years in state prison for the manslaughter charge, to be followed by 5 years of probation from and after that, the DA's office stated. Swampscott Board Delays Hawthorne Progress by Aaron Hickey, Swampscott. The Select Board voted Monday night to approve a liquor license for the Swampscott Center for the Performing Arts at the former Hawthorne by the Sea property, but delayed a decision on the group's entertainment license after residents raised concerns about potential noise impacts on neighbors. The board voted to continue the public hearing on the entertainment license until its June 17th meeting, with members saying they wanted to hear more information from the applicant, Johnny Ray, who was not in attendance at Monday's meeting, before making a final decision. The Swampscott Center for the Performing Arts is the temporary lessee of the property, which the town purchased in 2022. Earlier this year, the Select Board selected the group's proposal over a competing bid for a 30-month lease of the site, expiring in June 2028, while the town develops a long-term redevelopment plan for the Hawthorne property. Last week, the board approved a common victualler license for the organization, allowing food services. Chair Katie Phelan urged that the public hearing remained open until Monday, allowing for residents to share their input before the board officially voted. Residents voiced concerns about noise from outdoor music and entertainment, pointing to issues they said have occurred at other restaurants and venues in town. Board members spent much of the discussion debating what conditions, if any, should be attached to an entertainment license and how those conditions could be enforced. Board members weighed how a performing arts venue could operate at the site while minimizing impacts on nearby residents. Several members suggested that if the entertainment license was approved, it could be subject to an earlier cutoff time, with board members suggesting 9 or 10 p.m. during the discussion. Select Board Member Danielle Leonard said she remained concerned about approving an entertainment license without a clearer understanding of how the venue plans to operate. This one has just given us very little information to go on in terms of what we can anticipate, Leonard said. If it's an 8-piece band, I'm a hard no, because I cannot in my right mind imagine how there is not going to be any sound traveling. Leonard said she supported other uses like comedy shows or trivia nights, but questioned how late music levels would affect neighboring properties. Board member Mary Ellen Fletcher said she believed there was a way to balance residents' concerns with the need to support new businesses. I am very concerned about neighbors, and I'm also concerned to make sure that we have viable businesses, Fletcher said. I think that there's a way for us to reach a happy medium. Select board member Wayne Spritz suggested the town could conduct a sound test at the property before the board makes a final decision. He suggested that music similar to what would be played during events at the Performing Arts Center could be performed inside the building with the doors closed, so officials could gauge how much sound travels outside the property. Other board members question how accurately such a test could replicate actual operating conditions, noting that a live event would also include patrons arriving, leaving, and gathering at the property. As the discussion continued, Select Board member Ted Dooley, who was elected to the Select Board after the RFP was chosen, said he was not prepared to vote on the entertainment license until the board had an opportunity to hear directly from the applicant. To be perfectly honest, the Select Board 2 months ago chose to accept an RFP for a performing arts center at this location, so I don't know what the expectation was, Dooley said. We need answers from them. If he can't make it work at 9 or 10, we just set ourselves up for a big failure. So we need to have them answer these questions here. The board ultimately approved the liquor license, but voted to keep the entertainment license hearing open until its June 17th meeting, when representatives for the Swampscott Center for the Performing Arts are expected to return with additional information. New cell phone policy coming to Nahant schools, by Dylan Pichnarsik. Nahant. Superintendent of Schools Robert Libo announced an upcoming requirement that the district adopt a new, stricter cell phone and personal device policy based on state legislation and guidance from the Attorney General at Tuesday night's school committee meeting. Libo said he anticipates having a drafted policy at the next meeting in August. The new policy, which Libo said can have slight tweaks, outlines that personal devices, including cell phones, are not to be used during the school day, including hallways, lunch, and recess, not just during class. He said taking cell phones away from students raises concerns regarding locating students in the event of an emergency, drawing on his experiences with AL ICE training in another district, where students were instructed to evacuate the school to a secondary location. ALICE, which is an acronym for Alert, Lockdown, Inform, Counter, Evacuate, Training, prepares people to survive the unimaginable, according to its website. He described how locating students might be difficult without technology in an emergency situation, where students may be hiding in spaces within the school building or off-site in a designated reunification area. I understand the overuse of technology, but the worst-case scenario, if you're a parent and your sixth grader is somewhere outside of this building, I would imagine people would be interested in where that is and when that child is located and where they may be hiding and scared and they can't communicate on their phone and don't know who's safe to talk to, who's not safe to talk to, Libo said. He added, there is a grant from the state supposedly providing money for locked storage. He added that in a larger school, you obviously take a cell phone from a kid. You'd better have some explanation for why you can't return that cell phone to that kid. Libo said he has seen an area in classes with numbered pockets that students put their cell phones in at the start of class. However, with this method, students have their phones in the hallway. You've got it at lunch. You've got it at recess. And they're saying that's not a good thing, he said. Danya Smith named next EDIC Executive Director by Dylan Pichnarsik, Lynn. Following an interview with members of the Lynn Economic Development and Industrial Corporation Board, Danya Smith, Senior Director of Policy and Intergovernmental Affairs for Mayor Jared C. Nicholson, was appointed as the organization's next executive director Tuesday afternoon. Smith's appointment as executive director follows the 20-year tenure of EDIC Executive Director James Cowdell, which ended upon his retirement on June 1st. Charles J. Gaeta, EDIC Board Chairman, said the board was pleased with Smith's strong credentials. He's been working with the development team now for the 4-plus years that he's been with the city. I think he has the background for this, and I think we are comfortable with a lot of the questions, how they were answered. Gaeta said a contract will be negotiated in the coming weeks. A lifelong Lynn resident, Smith has worked as a senior advisor to Nicholson for 4 years in housing, economic development, education, and project management. Since the creation of the mayor's development team, he has participated in every single development team meeting since its inception, so I was able to really see projects from early planning through implementation, Smith said. I'm really excited about the potential opportunity to drive investment and business to the city. Lynn is at an important time from an economic development perspective. We have strong fundamentals, growing interest from developers in the business community, and an opportunity to sort of shape growth that benefits all residents, Smith said. In this role, Smith said he would be aggressive in attracting business and investment to the city. Smith said he wants to leverage Lynn's existing zoning and land use policies to steer commercial projects into key sites within the city, including attracting companies in the food production and hospitality industry. I think it's clear that we have a food manufacturing and production specialty, and I think we should be focusing on trying to attract those businesses, trying to work with associations that represent those businesses to draw them to Lynn. We have aspirations for a hotel and bringing the hospitality industry to Lynn, he said. He added his work in facilitating this would be to connect with hotel operators and intermediaries to test market demand for a hotel in Lynn. I think we can probably do a better job at targeting specific industries that are aligned with our strengths and our aspirations, Smith said. Smith said his management style is strategic and collaborative, and that he would draw from the knowledge of the folks who have worked here. He added, I like to solve problems. I like to set clear expectations, delegate effectively, and let people take ownership of their work. Okay, that's all the time that we have for today. Thank you.
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16: Here's the forecast for the Boston and South Shore area on the Talking Information Center from the National Weather Service. For today, partly sunny, temperatures in the upper 80s. Clouds moving overnight, some rain possible, temperatures in the mid-60s. On Thursday, partly sunny, a chance of a thunderstorm in the afternoon with temperatures in the upper 80s. The sun rose this morning at 5:07, setting at 8:21 this evening. Stay tuned for more heading your way next on the Talking Information Center.
17: The impact of a meal goes well beyond feeding our bodies, because when people don't have to worry about where their next meal is coming from, they can truly thrive, like Marta.
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13: 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And Framingham.
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25: Hi, this is Kathy, and I'll be reading the Salem News for Wednesday, June 10th, 2026. Suit claims city violated state laws. A lawsuit has been filed against the city claiming Salem officials violated state laws by using public resources to promote the high school project vote and that the ballot language was changed between approval by the city council and when it was placed on the ballot. The suit was filed June 4th in Essex Superior Court by attorney John Carr on behalf of 20 Salem residents against the city, Mayor Dominic Pangallo, and the Salem High School Building Committee. The suit claims the city violated state law by using the Salem Council on Aging's newsletter, Senior Power, to publish an advocacy letter with allegedly false statements and a call to vote on the Proposition 2.5 debt exclusion vote held on May 5th. Additionally, the suit claims the city violated the same state law by using the Salem High School Building Committee website to maintain a tax impact calculator that they claim systematically favored a yes vote outcome. The suit argues that these two instances constituted a use of public resources and official position to influence a ballot question in violation of Anderson v. City of Boston, a 1978 Supreme Court case that ruled that government entities cannot spend public funds or use government resources to influence the outcome of elections, including ballot questions. According to the suit, the Office of Campaign and Political Finance confirmed the prohibition extends to all public resources, including websites, staff time, equipment, publications, and government email systems, and that it applies regardless of whether the material is labeled educational or informational. The suit alleges that the commercial tax impact calculator contains methodological defects by using the cost of the new construction option with the Massachusetts School Building Authority reimbursement factored in comparison to the renovation option that would result from a no vote on the debt exclusion. The suit claims that comparing these two numbers without the consideration of MSBA reimbursement, the new construction option at $447 million exceeds the cost of the code upgrade at $353 million, the opposite of what the calculator implies by using the $232 million figure for the yes vote calculation that factors in the reimbursement. Additionally, the suit claims there was a 3.5% annual cost escalation rate applied to the code upgrade option that wasn't applied to the new building option. The calculator also assumed a 4.25% interest rate for 30-year municipal bonds, which the suit alleges may understate actual Massachusetts municipal bond market rates at the time of configuration, understating the taxpayer's actual projected annual cost. The same claims of methodological defects are alleged about the mayor's letter published in Senior Power 5 weeks before the May 5th vote, as it uses the same figures derived from the tax calculator. In addition, the suit claims the letter includes misleading statements such as how a no vote would result in Salem's sales tax dollars flowing instead to places that have already approved school projects like Lexington. The suit argues this is materially false, as the MSBA reimbursement is not a zero-sum mechanism that transfers identifiable sales tax revenues to named communities based on local vote outcomes, and are instead allocated through a statewide prioritization process. The mayor's letter also states the special election is a vote on whether we should accept the $208 million state grant and proceed with the desperately needed project, which the suit argues is factually inaccurate in a material and consequential way, as the MSBA grant acceptance is a separate administrative action that the city can take independent of the debt exclusion vote outcome. The MSBA's approval of the grant on February 28th dictated that the city had 120 days to finalize the local funding commitment, which was not specifically contingent upon the debt exclusion vote being approved. The third claim that the suit alleges is that the debt exclusion ballot language authorized by the Salem City Council on January 8th, which did not conform to language dictated by state law, was replaced by corrected, compliant language for the May 5th ballot without a recorded public vote, creating a break in the required chain of authorization. Because the city is expected to move toward bond authorization in the coming months, the suit seeks a declaratory judgment establishing the unlawfulness of the city's conduct and an injunction preventing the bond issuance until the court has resolved the questions of legality. The city said that costs related to the new high school will appear on tax bills once permanent financing is in place and long-term bonds are issued, which the city has tentatively scheduled for spring 2028. Pangallo said the city would not comment on pending litigation in response to an inquiry about the suit. The city has until October 2nd to file a response to the initial complaint. Ipswich Boys Lacrosse forfeits state semifinal game. The Ipswich High boys lacrosse team was looking forward to facing top-seeded Cohasset High in the Massachusetts Interscholastic Athletic Association's Division IV playoff semifinals Tuesday night in Scituate. Instead, the Tigers were forced to forfeit the game Tuesday afternoon. Multiple sources told the Salem News that the reason was due to a violation of the MIAA's chemical health rule, with multiple players reportedly smoking cigars after Ipswich High's graduation this past Sunday. There were enough players involved that the Tigers were not able to field an 11-man varsity team for their scheduled semifinal against the Skippers of Cohasset. The MIAA's chemical health policy states that during the entire academic year, a student shall not, regardless of the quantity, use or consume, possess, buy, sell, or give away any beverage containing alcohol, any tobacco product, marijuana, steroids, or any controlled substance. It is not a violation for a student to be in possession of a legally defined drug specifically prescribed for the student's own use by his or her doctor. The year begins with the first day of fall practice. For a first-time violation of this rule, the MIAA website says that the students shall lose eligibility for the following interscholastic contests, totaling 25% of all interscholastic contests in that sport. School administrators could not be reached for comment, but the Ipswich High School website posted the following statement Tuesday afternoon. Ipswich High School was very excited to have its boys lacrosse team advance to the Division IV state semifinals that were scheduled for Tuesday evening at 6 p.m. The team and coaching staff decided that due to the shortage of available players, that it was in the best interest of the team to forfeit the game. We congratulate all of our players and coaches on a great season and for advancing to the Final Four. The MIAA released its own one-word statement saying it has been informed by Ipswich High School that it is forfeiting its 2026 Division IV boys lacrosse semifinal game. Seeded number four in the Division IV playoff bracket, Ipswich had been hoping to win its first MIAA boys lacrosse state championship since 2017 and its third in program history. It had previously defeated Tingsboro 18-1, Lunenburg 17-1, and Winthrop 14-8, all on their home turf in the first three rounds of the state playoffs. The Tigers will finish the season with a 14-4 record. They will also graduate a dozen seniors from the 2026 squad. After facing anti-Semitism, Peabody Rabbi calls for empathy. A local rabbi is encouraging the public to practice empathy after he and his family experienced several anti-Semitic incidents last month. Rabbi Nechshima Schusterman, the leader of Shabbat of Peabody, shared in a Facebook post with nearly 6,000 likes that his teenage son was walking down a Peabody street on May 23rd when a man driving with a child in the car spat out of his window and called the boy a dirty Jew as he passed by. He also shared that a week before, in separate incidents that also took place in Peabody, someone in a passing car shouted Heil Hitler at Schusterman's brother-in-law as he walked to synagogue, and another person shouted Free Palestine at Schusterman while he was walking down the street. Though the latter phrase is a political statement on its face, at that moment, in the context of Schusterman visibly appearing Jewish, it felt targeted, he said. Schusterman confronted the driver, who shot back with expletive Jews and told the rabbi to assault his daughters. He had no idea of my thoughts on the Middle East before he yelled out, Schusterman told the Salem News this week. Seeing me as a Jew caused him to make that statement, which right there shows you the lack of distinction between anti-Zionism and anti-Semitism in a post-October 7th world, and that's sad. Schusterman was referring to the day members of Hamas killed about 1,200 people in Israel and took another 250 hostages in 2023, igniting the most violent era of conflict between the Israelis and Palestinians since Israel became an independent nation in 1948. Between October 7, 2023 and early March of this year, the United Nations estimates that more than 72,000 Palestinians have been killed in attacks on the Gaza Strip by the Israeli government, with 171,000 more injured. With the events going on in the Middle East, there's real suffering, just genuine suffering, Schusterman said. Anyone who can say that they don't feel the plight of those who are affected by this war are heartless, and I say that regarding the parties on both sides of this conflict. To assume someone's views based on the actions of a government is wrong, he continued, harassing them for it or simply for their religion even more so. Frankly, very few people know my actual politics, Schusterman said. My job is to teach the beauty of Judaism and the messages of morality and ethics that can be taught to all Jews and Gentiles alike, and I should be able to walk from my house to my synagogue without being harassed. When multiple anti-Semitic events happen in close proximity, you know that there's something going on in the culture that needs to be fixed and healed, he said. We need some greater awareness, greater education, and we need to, as a community, say this is not okay. Schusterman reported the incidents to the Peabody Police Department. He's received a great deal of support from city officials and the department, he said, and noted Peabody as a whole has been welcoming to people of his faith. Both he and Peabody Police Captain David Bonfanti encouraged community members to report any instances of hate they experienced to police. We take every incident seriously, Bonfanti said. Sometimes we find out that a crime didn't occur, but we document it, and we watch it, and we always try to make people feel safe with extra patrols. We encourage any community member that is feeling unsafe to call us so we can add that extra support and help figure out a solution. In addition to notifying police, anti-Semitic incidents can also be reported to the Anti-Defamation League and to local synagogue leaders, Schusterman said. Not much came out of the police investigation, as there's limits on what you can do about speech, he said. People are allowed to hate you. They're even allowed to say something hateful to you as long as it's not something threatening to you, he said. But just because you can doesn't mean you should. That's part of the lesson Schusterman hopes others will learn from his family's recent experiences. In Jewish tradition, there's an expression that knowing the illness is half the cure, he said. We have to know the illness, that there's a lack of education, there's a lot of false information going around, and to recognize that we have a problem. Food at 400 plus, 12-day festival to honor Salem's culinary past and present. Starting this Thursday, Salem Food Tours will be presenting a 12-day festival honoring Salem's 400th anniversary through the city's culinary history and contemporary food culture. In partnership with a broad coalition of historic properties, celebrated chefs, local restaurants, artists, and community organizations, Salem Food Tours will invite residents and visitors to experience Salem through food history, art, film, farming, and hospitality. The event, titled Food at 400 Plus, will include programming across Salem's downtown and waterfront, with events ranging from free historic home open houses and speaker programs to historically inspired restaurant menus, craft beverages, food-themed films, an urban farm visit, and a ticketed event featuring celebrity chef Scott Conant. Salem Food Tours, founded in 2012 by Karen Scalia, runs a year-round food and cultural walking tours exploring Salem's spice trade history and modern-day culinary science. Scalia said that with the festival's wide range of events, there's something on the menu for everyone. Food at 400 Plus is a celebration of everything that makes Salem exceptional. Four centuries of history, resilience, creativity, and community brought vividly to life through the universal language of food, Scalia said. For 400 plus years, Salem's story has been shaped by its harbor, its people, and the exchange of ideas and cultures. For 14 plus years, our tours have shined a light on this. The festival's premier event, An Evening with Chef Scott Conant, will take place on Saturday, June 13th at the Sophia Gordon Performing Arts Center at Salem State University. The award-winning celebrity chef, restaurateur, cookbook author, and television personality is also a 13th-generation direct descendant of Roger Conant, Salem's founder. Tickets are available through Eventbrite by searching An Evening with Chef Scott Conant. In addition to the ticketed event, the festival will include a range of free public programming. The family-friendly Food at 400 Plus exhibit, sponsored by the Salem Witch Museum, will feature local and special exhibits, interactive presentations, and a speaker series exploring Salem's foodways, history, and evolving community identity. During the festival's first weekend, June 13th and 14th, from 11 a.m. to 4 p.m., nine historic house museums and locations across Salem will open their doors with special exhibits. Some houses will feature takeaways such as recipe cards or historically inspired cookies. A complimentary trolley provided by Salem Trolley will loop to participating sites on both days. More than 17 restaurants across the city will participate in the festival through Dine Back in Time, a 12-day culinary program featuring historically inspired menu items. Participating restaurants include Ledger, Finn's, Old Main Street Pub, Bambolina, The Babe, Sea Level, Turner's Seafood, The Lobster Shanty, Adriatic, and additional local favorites. Organizers strongly recommend weekend reservations. Food has always been one of the ways people experience a place and connect with one another. Aaron Chambers, chef and co-owner of Settler and Bernadette, two of the participating restaurants, said, "That connection to place is at the heart of how we cook. Working with local fishermen, farmers, and producers to create food that reflects where we are and the season we're in." The companion Sip Back in Time program will showcase historically inspired libations from Salem area brewers, cider makers, and distillers. Cinema Salem will screen three food-themed films during the festival, including Tampopo, Jiro Dreams of Sushi, and Big Night. On Saturday, June 13th, from 9:30 to 11 a.m., guests may also visit Mack Park Farm, a Salem urban agriculture initiative that produces thousands of pounds of pesticide-free food each season in support of local food assistance programs. A complimentary trolley shuttle will depart from Old Town Hall for the farm visit at 9:30 a.m. For the full schedule, restaurant participants, tickets, and event details, visit www.foodat400.com. Bars to stay open until 3 a.m. for World Cup fans. When the world's largest sporting event gets underway in the United States this month, Massachusetts sports bars and restaurants will be ready for the match. A bill signed by Governor Maura Healey on Monday temporarily allows bars and other establishments licensed to serve alcohol to keep pouring for another hour until 3 a.m. and authorizes public consumption of alcohol in locally designated areas through July 31st. Healey said the temporary extension of last call will allow bars and restaurants to take advantage of an influx of visitors to the Bay State as it hosts several World Cup matches and other major events this summer. It will also support our local businesses and regional economies as they see a surge in visitors, she said in a statement. We're grateful to our partners in the legislature for getting this bill across the finish line in time for the World Cup, as well as to the hardworking staff at our bars and restaurants for providing a welcoming and joyful environment for residents and visitors alike. Lawmakers who pushed the changes through over the past week say it will help cities and towns showcase their downtowns, waterfronts, cultural districts, and restaurants, and give small businesses the opportunity to get a piece of the action by staying open later. Statewide, the last call for alcohol is currently 2 a.m. We are all on the same team for this one. Massachusetts is giving cities and towns the chance to keep the party going, said State Senator Barry Feingold, Democrat from Andover, co-chairman of the legislature's Committee on Economic Development and Emerging Technologies, and a co-sponsor of the legislation. The World Cup is expected to draw large crowds and boost local economies across Massachusetts, with watch parties, community events, and tourism driving spending. 7 matches will be held at Gillette Stadium, renamed Boston Stadium, for World Cup play from June 13th to July 9th. A highly anticipated quarterfinal is scheduled for the last day. Massachusetts is also hosting events to commemorate the 250th anniversary of the signing of the Declaration of Independence and the American Revolution, as well as the Sail Boston Festival in July, which will feature a parade of tall ships around the Boston Harbor. Those events are also expected to draw visitors to the state. A spokesperson for the Massachusetts chapter of Mothers Against Drunk Driving said the group supports the uniform state will feature a parade of tall ships around the Boston Harbor. Those events are also expected to draw visitors to the state. A spokesperson for the Massachusetts chapter of Mothers Against Drunk Driving said

all time. Two screenings this week of locally filmed documentary, The Last Witch. The producers of the locally filmed upcoming documentary feature, The Last Witch, will host two early screenings this week, including a panel discussion and questions and answers. The Last Witch, which has been filmed in the area since 2022, tells the story of the successful efforts of North Andover Middle School teacher Carrie LaPierre's civics class in working to bring about the exoneration of Elizabeth Johnson, Jr., who was convicted of witchcraft in 1693 and had never been legally exonerated until 2022. With support from the North Andover Cultural Council and in partnership with the North Andover Historical Society, the first screening and educational panel presentation will be held on Wednesday, June 10th at the North Andover Historical Society at 800 Massachusetts Avenue, North Andover at 6:30 p.m. The event is free, but space is limited, so reservations are requested through the event Facebook page. The panel, which will be moderated by the film's producer and president of Salem Historical Tours, Giovanni Alibiso, will include director Annika Heilmo, Salem historian and author Richard Height, and one of the stars of the documentary, middle school history and civic education teacher LaPierre. The second screening will be held Thursday, June 11th at Cinema Salem at 6:30 p.m. An interview with Heilmo will be followed by audience Q&A. The Salem event is also free, but reservations are requested and the Facebook page. The events are conversations with members of the project about the story, the filmmaking journey, and the themes explored in the film, which are more relevant than ever today, Heilmo said. Everyone is welcome to join us for either or both events and gain an opportunity to connect with some of the team behind The Last Witch and learn about the creative processes of making a documentary. The documentary will include historical reenactments, interviews, and historical research relating to the Salem witch trials at locations like the Judiciary Archives in Boston, the gravesite where Johnson was buried separately from her family, and most recently, the Salem witch trials 1692 exhibit at the Peabody Essex Museum. We are so close to completing the film, which not only tells a uniquely Massachusetts story, but celebrates some wonderful young people in the whole community, Heilmo said. Many of the students are now about to graduate high school and set off on their adult journeys, committed to civic engagement with the skills to participate fully as members of a democratic society. Our film has made a real difference in many people's lives and the local area, as well as highlighting the vital need for civic education in school, an area where Massachusetts continues to lead the way, she said. For more information on the screenings, contact Alibiso at GiovanniAlibiso@thelastwitchfilm.com or call 978-745-0666. Great Marsh Brewing to be sold at auction. The status of Great Marsh Brewing Company may soon be determined. The 12,000-square-foot brewery, which seats 225 and several large German stainless steel fermentation tanks inside, are slated to be auctioned off Wednesday, June 10th at 1 p.m. The planned auction is part of a foreclosure proceeding for the property at 99 Main Street, Route 133, according to a legal notice published recently in the Gloucester Daily Times. Said premises are to be sold and conveyed subject to and with the benefit of all mortgages, restrictions, easements, improvements, outstanding tax titles, municipal or other public taxes, assessments, federal and state tax liens, reads the notice. Efforts Friday to reach Great Marsh Brewing owner and head brewmaster John Collins were unsuccessful. When asked about the property in 2025, Collins, a Hamilton restaurant, said that while the tap room was open, the restaurant had been closed for more than a year, being rented out for private events. It's a nice space and a lot of money has gone into it, he said at the time. We want to find someone who has a good plan for the place and does something with it. Great Marsh is a state-of-the-art production brewery with canning and warehouse areas, a dedicated tap room, and a separate full-service restaurant with expansive marsh views. The two-story building was built and outfitted in 2019 to 2020. Collins also bought the Fin and Feather building at 106 Main Street when he built the brewery. It is also part of the auction, according to auctioneer Aaron Posnick and Company of West Springfield. Under the terms of the planned sale, the auction will be conducted by the holder of the mortgage for the brewery, Newburyport 5-Cent Savings, Newburyport Bank. The sale will include personal property on the premises. When contacted Friday, Newburyport Bank officials had no comment regarding the auction.
Ann Cameron.

0: Cameron, chair of the Board of Selectmen, said she hopes the situation will eventually be resolved. I really know nothing about this, she said. I hope to see a thriving business in that space. Sam Bevins, CEO of the Greater Cape Ann Chamber of Commerce, said, it is always disappointing to see a business close, particularly one that occupied such a prominent location on the Essex Causeway. Business closures affect employees, customers, and the broader community, and we never like to see commercial properties sit vacant, Bevins said. That said, we remain hopeful that the property will attract a new owner and a new use in relatively short order. Bevins said the facility is a significant commercial site and located in a highly visible location. Essex continues to be a desirable place to do business, he said. We look forward to seeing the property contribute to the local economy and community in its next chapter. Should the auction proceed, the purchaser will need to be present to present compensation for the potential deal. A deposit of $150,000 by a certified check or bank check shall be paid by the purchaser at the time and place of sale, the legal notice reads. In addition, an additional deposit representing 10% of the purchase price of the property shall be paid for by the purchaser within 5 days from the time of the sale. All deposits are to be held in escrow with Hinckley, Allen & Snyder, LLP, 28 State Street in Boston. St. John's prepped to transform dining hall in $27.5 million project. St. John's Prep broke ground on a transformative $27.5 million project last week to upgrade the campus's century-old Memorial Dining Hall into the Memorial Student Commons. This work includes expanding and modernizing the hall's kitchen and serving facilities, creating flexible gathering spaces for programming and mentoring, adding a dining area for faculty, staff, and relocating the school's student life offices to the building, the Prep said in a statement. The Memorial Student Commons represents our commitment to creating spaces that strengthen relationships and support the formation of young men, head of school Edward P. Hardiman said in a statement. Hardiman was joined at the June 4th groundbreaking by the Prep's Board of Trustees, project partners from Flansburg Architects, Procon, and Scalora Consulting Group, representatives from the project's lending partner Salem 5 Bank, representatives from Sage Dining Services, and alumni, donors, and community supporters. Construction will continue through the upcoming school year, the Prep said. The new Memorial Student Commons is expected to open in August 2027 ahead of the first day of classes. For nearly 100 years, Memorial Dining Hall has been a gathering place for our community. This transformation honors that legacy while creating a vibrant center where students can connect with one another and experience the relation-centered environment that is at the heart of a St. John's Prep education, Hardiman said. The project is a cornerstone of Vision 2032, a plan to enhance the school using feedback from Prep community members in honor of the school's 125th anniversary in 2032. The plan seeks to make capital improvements to the campus, increase endowment, create a new enrollment management strategy that sustains a vibrant, diverse student body, and enhances curriculum, according to the school's website.
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5: Welcome to the Gloucester Daily Times for Wednesday, June 10th, 2026, brought to you by the Talking Information Center, located in beautiful Marshfield, Massachusetts. This is your reader, George Krine. Today's lead story, town gets extension for FEMA grant. Manchester officials plan to use money, if approved, for culvert project. It's written by Stephen Hagen. Manchester-by-the-Sea residents who voted to back all 11 ballot questions during May's annual town election knew their votes could lead to new taxes. However, Select Board Chair Ann Harrison said one ace in the hole regarding the financing picture in Manchester could be the issuance of a federal grant that would serve to temper higher taxes. Harrison said the town has received an extension for a federal emergency management agency grant. The Building Resilient Infrastructure and Communities BRIC grant. The grant is being eyed for the town's Central Street Culvert project. The current status of the offer of the BRIC grant has been extended to August of 2028, said Harrison on Tuesday. We don't have the money yet, but we have qualified for the BRIC grant. For a time, Harrison said town officials were questioning whether the grant would actually be issued. We thought we had lost that grant completely, she said. The good news is that it's still there and we have a good chance of getting it. Town Administrator Tony Barletta said the town has received preliminary notice that the extension was approved. However, it's not official until we receive and sign a new contract with FEMA, Barletta said. Harrison said the bridge at the site of the Central Street culvert is significantly deteriorated. In addition, she said, the culvert structure is too small to handle a sizable storm, which makes the possibility of flooding in the area more likely. Voters during the May election approved several measures to finance capital and other projects, including the planned Central Street culvert. Harrison said the potential exists for taxes to be alleviated if the federal BRIC grant, as they're called, is issued to Manchester, which totals about $4.5 million. She said town officials had recently urged federal lawmakers to push for the extension, including Representative Seth Moulton, Senator Ed Markey, and Senator Elizabeth Warren. With their help, we got the extension granted, said Harrison. We're not ready to close the road and start work, but this means Manchester taxpayers will not be responsible for the $5 million authorized at town meeting. Barletta said the original deadline was April 30th of this year. That has now been extended until August 1st of 2028. Even though up to $5 million was authorized at town meeting, the final cost of the culvert project still needs to be determined, he said. We won't have that number until the project goes out to bid, Barletta said. Excuse me. In addition, he said, the state still needs to weigh in on when the project will begin. We are awaiting final permit approvals from the state, and we will have a better idea of when once that is complete, he said. Harrison suggested the project could possibly begin as early as this coming fall or possibly in 2027, noting the town can't ask for bids until July 1st when the new fiscal year starts. In the late fall, if we can get everything in place, she said. Nature-based resiliency plan in the works for Good Harbor Beach. It's run by Bobby Grady. Following a site visit Tuesday, environmental engineers will begin developing a plan for Good Harbor Beach to reduce flooding and improve the ecological health of the adjacent wetlands as part of a grant Gloucester recently received. In mid-May, the city was one of 11 across New England selected to participate in the Living Shorelines Planning Series being run by the Nature Conservancy in Massachusetts, the Northeast Regional Ocean Council, and coastal zone management agencies across the region. The series offers selected coastal communities professional assistance with a nature-based solution to a local issue and offers municipal leaders education and training on these types of solutions. Representatives of the Nature Conservancy, the Northeast Regional Ocean Council, the Woods Hole Group, the City and Town Green, and were at Good Harbor Beach Tuesday to begin discussing what a nature-based solution there could look like. Dan Goulard, Coastal Project Manager with the Nature Conservancy, said the site visit was the first step in creating a conceptual design for the project. Addressing flooding in the parking lot and on Thatcher Road and protecting the local ecosystem through stormwater management, all while not interfering with parking. This is a really valued beach space for Gloucester, but the Harp Marsh is also an enormous resource, and our solution here is going to be centered around the best outcome for both, Goulart said. To help understand the approximately 50-yard stretch of land bordering the beach's parking lot and adjacent salt marsh, Woods Hole Group researchers used an RTK GPS, a piece of equipment that provides elevation measurements accurate to the centimeter. I'll let that sink in, to the centimeter. Wow, to begin collecting the necessary information to form a conceptual design. We can use that to help constrain our design for the living shoreline so that we're developing a concept that is true to the actual landscape present, said Woods Hole Climate Sustainability Team Leader Brittany Hoffnagel. Restricting flooding, managing stormwater runoff, and protecting parking are some of the other biggest constraints Hofnagel mentioned, and others will include what animals and plants, both invasive and non-invasive, are currently there. But one of the more unique challenges is the two ditches that sit within the focused area. Goulart said how to handle these ditches, which contribute to the flooding and stormwater problem, will partially depend on if the state Department of Environmental Protection determines they are part of the salt marsh ecosystem and the permitting that follows. Next steps for the project include using the data collected to begin crafting the conceptual design, which the city, Town Green, and other stakeholders will be able to weigh in on. If we can bring new resources to the table through grants, through other philanthropic resources, and help advance some of these projects, I think that's a win for everybody, said Town Green employee and former Manchester-by-the-Sea town administrator Greg Federspiel. The reenactors are coming. Visitors in colonial garb look in on local businesses. It's written by Gail McCarthy. Visitors to downtown Gloucester may have caught a glimpse of colonial-era types walking around and stopping in at local businesses. When Captain John Lindsay, it's L-I-N-Z-E-E, portrayed by Michael Graves, walked up to the counter at Turner's Seafood Market, he ordered 25,000 pounds of salted cod, intended to feed his crew aboard the British 14-gun sloop of war Falcon. Mark Turner took the bait and played along for the promotional video for the Battle of Gloucester reenactment later this month. The reenactors were part of a promotional visit set up by Discover Gloucester on the same day they made presentations at Gloucester High School earlier this week. Also on the visit was Jonathan Lane, executive director of Revolution 250, who was portraying colonist Peter Coffin, and Ruth Hodges, founder of the Ladies Association of Revolutionary America, who was portraying a Gloucester townswoman. At Cape Ann Lane's, it was noted that the bowling balls had a similar look as cannonballs, which were flying around that summer in Gloucester in 1775. Before leaving, they took a close look at arcade games while Jamie Lee, portraying a Gloucester militia coast watcher in Daniel Warner's company, tried his own musket instead of the plastic gun when attempting to play a battle-type video game. Before leaving, they sipped on a beer and made a toast to Liberty. At the beloved tiny ice cream shop called Holy Cow, aptly located next to St. Anne Church, each sampled an ice cream. Lindsay also made a new friend when he posed for a photo with 5-year-old Ania Ornelas. The last stop was Mark Adrian Shoes, where their colonial buckle shoes contrasted with modern fashion trends. The organizers of the Battle of Gloucester reenactment are gearing up for the weekend of June 20th and June 21st, when the event will take place at Stage Ford Park on Gloucester's Harbor. For details, you can visit battleofgloucester.com. Tuck gets sweet salute as Rockport Small Business Person of the Year. It's written by Joanne McKenzie. Dan Tuck likes to let his candy do the talking. Tuck, who was honored Monday night by the Greater Cape Ann Chamber of Commerce as Rockport's Small Business Person of the Year, is a man of few words, said Chamber's Michelle Perrin, who organized Monday night's event at the Rockport Brewery. He may not be much of a talker, but boy, can he make candy. As the third generation of Tucks to take over the candy factory on Rockport's Dock Square, Dan Tuck is carrying on a tradition of handcrafted candy making that began back in 1929 with his grandfather, Walter Tuck, who in 1969 passed the torch to his son, Robert, who in turn passed the torch to his son, Dan, in 2010. Candy, at least the way Dan Tuck makes it, is very strenuous business. The sign on his shop says Candy Factory, and basically, he is the factory. He works by hand, pulling and pounding and shaping and crafting small batches. But the candies he creates fill the shelves at 7 Dock Square with a huge variety of candies that make Tuck's a go-to destination for locals and visitors alike. It was an honor to receive the award and become part of the Small Business Persons of the Year Club, said Tuck on Tuesday. Being voted for by some amazing business people means a lot. Cape Ann values family-run businesses, especially those that go back generations. At Monday night's event, a fourth generation of Tucks, Dan's own three children, Emily, Allison, and Chris, joined the celebration along with his wife, Melissa, sister Susan, and father, Robert. Dan's children, along with generations of other children on Rockport, have grown up with Tuck's homemade candy canes and chocolate nutcrackers, along with Santas at Christmas, chocolate bunnies and eggs at Easter, and the saltwater taffy that first made it famous all year round. Being the third generation in a family business is something special. You don't see it too often, said Tuck. I take pride in carrying on with our family traditions, but also keeping up with the new trends that are out there. Sam Bevan, executive director of Greater Cape Ann Chamber of Commerce, was joined Monday night by officials, including Senator Bruce Tarr, in saluting Tuck's continuing delicious legacy. Tuck's is an important part of why people come to visit Rockport, Bevan said. And Dan Tuck is why it's thriving more than ever in its 129th year. Ever wonder how saltwater taffy gets made? You can visit tuckscandyfactory.com and watch a video of Dan Tuck making a batch. Then if you haven't yet had the pleasure, visit the real Tuck's Candy Factory at 7 Dock Square in Rockport and try a freshly made batch. Greenbelt to combine art and nature in upcoming exhibit. The Essex County Greenbelt Association is combining the works of regional artists and land conservation in their annual Art in the Barn exhibition and art sale. Beginning Friday, June 12th, from 10 a.m. to 3 p.m., thousands of art pieces from 130 regional artists will be put on display at the Allen Cox Reservation in Essex, a 31-acre property with open fields and trails along the Great Marsh and the Essex River. There will be an opening reception for the event also on Friday from 5 to 8:30 p.m., which will include an artist meet and greet, food and drinks from True North Ales, Hungry Nomads, Del Sur Empanadas, and Crepe du Jour, as well as live music performed by The Splinters. The last day of the event will be Saturday, June 13th from 10 a.m. to 4 p.m., which will include coffee and pastries from Amouche Cafe. A portion of the event's proceeds go toward Greenbelt, and parking and admission are free. For more information, visit ecga.org. We've probably heard that the World Cup is coming to the United States with many matches being played in the New England area. Headline, World Cup, Healy declares state, quote, match ready. It's written by Colin Young of the State House News Service, Boston. A major international sporting event lands in Massachusetts this weekend, and elected officials here are trying to walk a fine line between projecting confidence that they have done all they can to prepare for a successful World Cup, while also making clear that residents should brace for traffic, crowding, and general disruption to daily life for much of the next month. The FIFA World Cup hosts seven matches between this Saturday and July 9th at the temporarily renamed Boston Stadium in Foxborough, an event Governor Mara Healey has described as the equivalent of hosting seven Super Bowls in 4 weeks. Flanked by our Secretaries of Public Safety and Transportation in South Boston on Monday afternoon, the governor declared that the state is ready to go after years of preparation. We've got fans who live in Massachusetts who will be going to the games and to local watch parties across the state. And we know we have so many coming in from not just around the country, but around the globe to enjoy these games, she said. These are major international events. We're having them here to benefit our state, and our teams have been working, as I say, very hard to make this really a successful operation, Healy said. She said the sum total of that work is preparedness. The bottom line today is that Massachusetts is match ready for these games, and we're really excited that they are happening, Healy declared. Be prepared. The administration officials shared a variety of resources for fans going to the World Cup games, but Lieutenant Governor Kim Driscoll also had a message for Bay Staters who don't have World Cup plans to make sure they're aware of the really key seven dates. Seven games happening in Massachusetts, June 13, 16, 19, 23, 26, 29, and then July 9. Easy dates to remember when you put it all together. Those dates are important because we want to make sure that you're prepared for any adjustments that you may need to make if you're impacted by any of the travel modifications that need to happen because of the games taking place, she said. Some are late at night, Some are earlier in the day, but if you can really pencil in on your calendar, June 13, 16, 19, 23, 26, 29, and July 9, it is going to make for a smoother operation all around. Everyone can be prepared, everyone can help, and everyone can benefit. Driscoll, who had more than a decade and a half of municipal government experience in Salem before becoming lieutenant governor, said the scale of the World Cup requires like another level of preparation, and we've definitely put in the work here as a state, and we're going to continue to put in the work. She said the state plans to review its operations after each game to determine if adjustments would be beneficial. Security measures. The state has secured $76 million in federal money for World Cup security and preparedness. More than 70 agencies are involved in safety planning efforts. Emergency management leaders in all 351 municipalities have been briefed, and up to 85 members of the Massachusetts National Guard have been put on state active duty. The Guard, the governor's office said, will provide limited operational support at Boston Stadium, that's Gillette, including at fixed security posts around the perimeter, entrance gates, and other access control locations, helping augment the overall security posture and allowing sworn law enforcement personnel to focus on traditional law enforcement responsibilities. Public Safety Secretary Gina Kwan said the World Cup matches are, quote, one of the largest and most complex international events our Commonwealth has ever prepared for. Plan ahead and review the list of prohibited items, stay aware of your surroundings, and make sure your phone is charged and with emergency alerts enabled. Report suspicious activity or immediate danger by calling 911. Avoid ticket and merchandise scams, she said. Listen to the instructions of public safety officials and public health professionals and event staff, she continued. These messages are designed to help everyone, fans, visitors, residents, workers, businesses, and communities navigate this moment safely and confidently. Sneak preview. A friendly match in March gave state and local officials a good look at the traffic headaches that likely await commuters and residents in the areas of Route 1 and Interstates 495 and 95. The T last week marked the completion of upgrades to Foxborough Station, which is expected to see 20,000 fans arrive and depart by commuter train each match. MBTA General Manager and Interim Transportation Secretary Phil Eng said Monday there will be 14 trains per match and that some boarding groups are starting to sell out. He said the T was selling between 1,400 and 1,600 World Cup commuter rail passes per day last weekend and has sold more than 80% of the train tickets available for Saturday's first game. The train we believe remains the best, easiest, and one of the most convenient options, Eng said. He later added, I fully expect as we continue to go forward, we will start to see not only groupings sell out, but matches sell out. Getting around. Eng and other transportation officials have encouraged people whose regular commutes may be affected by World Cup traffic to work from home on match days and told all drivers to prepare for heavier vehicular volume, especially on major routes leading to and from Foxborough. The state will deploy portable traffic cameras to strategic locations on 495, I-95, and Route 1 for real-time monitoring and response. There will also be additional signage meant to be understandable to people who do not speak English. Match days will be different from a typical travel day and even from a typical Patriots game day, as we'll have many people on the road who are unfamiliar with the area, and parking has been significantly reduced around the stadium. Roads, transit, parking, and local communities may all experience higher than normal demand before, during, and after events, the Healey administration said. This is not only true in the area of Boston Stadium, but across the state as people travel to transit locations, parking sites, or attend watch and fan events. Hot tickets. Earlier Monday, Healey's office announced that Airbnb had donated 1,104 free tickets to World Cup in Massachusetts to be made available to young people through the Department of Children and Families and community and cultural groups, including Boys and Girls Clubs. These tickets will help make sure that kids who otherwise may never have the opportunity to attend a match can experience the excitement of the world's biggest sporting event. We want to spread that opportunity as widely as possible, create memories that will last a lifetime, and inspire children across the state to dream big and chase their goals, the governor said. The cheapest single ticket available on StubHub Monday afternoon for Saturday's game, Saturday night's tilt between Scotland and Haiti was listed at, wait for it, $682. That's for the cheapest ticket. And the cheapest seats, the cheapest pair of seats together were listed at $643 per seat. For the June 16 match between Iraq and Norway, single seats were available for as low as $273 and pairs for $270 per seat, according to StubHub. And in a related story, bars to stay open until 3 a.m. for World Cup fans. It's written by Christian Wade, Boston. When the world's largest sporting event gets underway in the United States this month, Massachusetts sports bars and restaurants will be ready for the match. A bill signed by Governor Mark Healey on Monday temporarily allows bars and other establishments licensed to serve alcohol to keep pouring for another hour until 3 a.m. and authorizes local consumption of alcohol in locally designed areas through July 31st. Healey said the temporary extension of last call will allow bars and restaurants to take advantage of an influx of visitors to the Bay State as it hosts several World Cup matches and other major events this summer. We'll also support our local businesses and regional economies as they see a surge in visitors, she said in a statement. We're grateful to our partners in the legislature for getting this bill across the finish line in time for the World Cup, as well as the hardworking staff at our bars and restaurants for providing a welcoming and joyful environment for residents and visitors alike. Lawmakers who pushed the changes through over the past week say it will help cities and towns showcase their downtowns, waterfronts, cultural districts, restaurants, and give small businesses the opportunity to get a piece of the action by staying open later. Statewide, the last call for alcohol is currently 2 a.m. We're on the same team for this one. Massachusetts is giving cities and towns a chance to keep the party going, said State Senator Barry Feingold, Democrat of Andover, co-chairman of the legislature's Committee on Economic Development and Emerging Technologies, and a co-sponsor of the legislation. The World Cup is expected to draw large crowds and boost local economies across Massachusetts, with watch parties, community events, and tourism driving spending. Seven matches will be held at Gillette Stadium, renamed temporarily Boston Stadium, for World Cup play from June 13th to July 9. A highly anticipated quarterfinal is scheduled for the last day. Massachusetts is also hosting events to commemorate the 250th anniversary of the signing of the Declaration of Independence and the American Revolution, as well as the Sail Boston Festival in July, which will feature a parade of tall ships around Boston Harbor. Those events are also expected to draw visitors to the state. A spokesperson for the Massachusetts chapter of Mothers Against Drunk Driving said the group, quote, supports the uniform statewide cutoff limit on alcohol sales to prevent bar crawling to establishments with later closing times. This uniform time helps prevent bar hopping to find one last drink at establishments with later closing times, the organization said in a statement. Far too often, the search for, quote, one last drink results in drunk driving. Establishments across the Commonwealth must all have the same last call time. Here's a letter to the editor. GOP seeks Levitsky debate. The Gloucester Republican City Committee, GRCC, wishes to make a public complaint regarding the speech sponsored by the Sawyer Free Library and the Gloucester Lyceum at City Hall on May 9th. Featured speaker Dr. Steve Levitsky of Harvard University painted whole groups with a broad brush, denouncing Trump voters, Republicans, Christians, and white people whom he blamed for, quote, endangering our democracy. These scandalous attacks met with applause from the audience, yet there was no opportunity for rebuttal, nor chance to voice a different view, a clear case of cancel culture where a faction occupies a civic space designed for all people to platform its far-left opinions. What's at issue is the fundamental question of fairness. Perhaps the event sponsors were unaware of the incendiary nature of Dr. Levitsky's rhetoric, but his acceptance of my challenge to debate offers them a chance to right this wrong and to restore their reputation for fairness and equity. The lamentable affair has damaged the reputation of the library and the Lyceum, and it has defiled City Hall by turning it into a partisan forum where only one point of view is welcomed. Considering the offensive nature of the claims made and the importance of the topic concerning threats to our democracy, the GRCC here calls upon the Gloucester Lyceum, Sawyer Free Library, and City Hall to right this wrong and to host another well-publicized event in which that debate can take place. And it's written by William Lewis Felsitano, treasurer of the Gloucester Republican City Committee. One last letter, Five Corners Rotary not feasible. I was delighted to read the thoughtful letter to the editor, Five Corners should be a Rotary. This letter is in response to Andrew Kivian. The subject came up a long time ago. A semi-truck cannot get around such a small Rotary to make its deliveries. Joan Weil was a Rockport selectman at the time, and she suggested that stop signs on all the corners would do the trick. The solution would be a lot easier and a whole lot less destructive. I think it was a great idea, and I wish they would at least try it. And that's written by Sue Waller of Rockport. Thanks so much for listening. Please be sure to join us again tomorrow for another edition of the Gloucester Daily Times. Have a nice evening.
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7: Here's the forecast for the Boston and South Shore area on the Talking Information Center from the National Weather Service. For today, partly sunny, temperatures in the upper 80s. Clouds moving overnight, some rain possible, temperatures in the mid-60s. On Thursday, partly sunny, a chance of a thunderstorm in the afternoon with temperatures in the upper 80s. The sun rose this morning at 5:07, setting at 8:21 this evening. Stay tuned for more heading your way next on the Talking Information Center.
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12: Hello, this is Kathleen, and today, Wednesday, June 10th, I'll be reading to you from the Daily News of Newburyport. Showcasing Science, Molin Students Display Their STEM Projects by Matt Petrie, Newburyport. Students tapped into their interests and showed off what they have learned throughout the year with over 100 unique projects on display during Friday's 14th annual STEM Showcase at Molin Elementary. Every year, it just keeps getting better and better, STEM teacher Kristen Daigle said. It's interest-based, it's volunteer STEM showcase, and it has to really to spark curiosity and engagement with the students so that they feel ownership and excitement over their learning, building self-confidence, and empowerment. STEM, an acronym for science, technology, engineering, and mathematics, has been a part of school curricula for years and seen a recent spike in popularity. The showcase, featuring fourth and fifth graders, was held throughout the day with non-participant students checking it out Friday morning and families coming in from noon to 4 p.m. It was magical, the only word I could say. I think a lot of focus is sometimes on sports achievement, and maybe engineering talent and science talent doesn't always get the spotlight. So this is an opportunity where those students get recognized and celebrated, Daigle said. Students had from February through May to work on their projects. Though the project was optional for fourth and fifth graders, about 70% of students participated, according to Daigle. We had 150 students partake this year, Daigle said. Among the students to participate was fourth grader Sam Blumberg, who shared that his project was inspired by his love for his cat. It was a cat house. It had a fake cat on it, Blumberg said. It also had pictures of cats, and on the board had my real-life cat on a picture. The house included a ramp, multiple floors, and was a couple of feet tall. It was made mostly with cardboard. He is brilliant with visual spatial reasoning, and to put his gift to task doing this, it really hit his wheelhouse and accentuated his skill, Daigle said about Blumberg's project. Asked if any other projects stood out to him, he said one of his fellow students made a fish tank with live fish in it. He said another taught him that gummy bears rot in certain substances. He put like gummy bears in baking soda, vinegar, Blumberg said. Some he put in like apple juice and some of them like rotted. Daigle said she loves that the event has become a tradition at school. It is a nice opportunity when students get to explore what they're interested in and have flexibility to feel empowered and engaged, Daigle said. Woman Rescues Orphaned Baby Raccoons by Caitlin D. Salisbury. Three baby raccoons have a local mother doing weekend chores to thank for a new lease on life after she rescued the trio from a tree in her backyard. A week from last Sunday, Salisbury resident Liz Pease ventured outside her house with her 11-year-old daughter with the sole intention of hanging laundry out to dry. Once outside, however, they heard a strange noise coming from a wooded area behind their house. Despite initially believing it to be a bird, Pease and her daughter soon spotted a baby raccoon emerging from the area. Once she saw the raccoon, Pease was immediately concerned as she realized the raccoon was very small and should not have been out during the day. As the pair watched, the raccoon began climbing a tree on their property and ventured into a hollow spot about 30 feet above the ground where two other tiny raccoons resided. Upon seeing the trio nestled in the hollow of a tree, Pease remembered that she and her husband had seen a raccoon hit by a car the day before and made the connection that the deceased raccoon could be the mother of the babies. Later, it was determined that the dead raccoon had indeed been a lactating female, and the five-week-old babies were still likely nursing from their mother before she died. While watching the raccoons, one of the babies, a boy, fell out of the tree, and Pease, armed with appropriate gloves, was able to catch the raccoon and place him in a carrier. Luckily, she was equipped to handle the situation, having gained animal handling experience during her 11 years running the Merrimack River Feline Rescue Society. After nabbing the small animal, which was unharmed from the fall, Pease began trying to find a rehabber to take the raccoon, which proved more difficult than she expected. "Most of them did get back to me," she said, "about the rehabbers, but most people don't take raccoons. Apparently, it's not terribly common for people to take raccoons. So I was feeling pretty disheartened and like, oh my God, I have a raccoon and I need to find it help." While Pease tended to the raccoon in her family's care, employing advice from a local rehabber, there were attempts made to extricate the raccoon's two siblings from the tree, which were unsuccessful. In the meantime, Pease was finally able to find a rehabber located in central Massachusetts and handed off the baby that fell out of the tree on Monday. On Tuesday, in another attempt to retrieve the remaining raccoons, Pease called a tree trimming company that was able to send a man to retrieve the second baby raccoon, another boy, who subsequently kept it overnight before being transported to the same rehabber as its brother. Only the raccoon's baby sister remained, and Pease became concerned with how long the animal had stayed in the tree. "By this point, we were like, oh my God, is this third one even going to make it?" she said. But luckily, the man working for the tree trimming company went up once more and came face to face with a baby raccoon, eager to get back on the ground and suffering from dehydration. "That one was pretty lethargic because it was super dehydrated, and I was able to get some Pedialyte into it," Pease said. After hydrating the final raccoon, she joined her brothers at the rehabber, where they are all living until they are eventually reintegrated back into the wild. "She has all three of them," Pease said. "They're reunited and doing amazing." While the ordeal was challenging in more ways than one, Pease said she was glad that everyone involved was able to help these sometimes misunderstood animals. "It was very stressful, but I'm one of those people. Like, once an animal needs help, I have to do it. And my daughter is the same way. So between the two of us, there was no way we were not going to make this work," she said. Racketeering Takedown Targets Merrimack Valley Gang Members by Jill Harmon-Sinsky, SAF writer, Boston. Lawrence and Haverhill members of a violent street gang topped the arrests made under the Racketeer Influenced and Corrupt Organizations Act, or RICO, federal authorities announced Tuesday, saying the Dominican Republic connected Trinitarios gang acts with impunity. U.S. Attorney Leah Foley said the entire local gang's leadership has been taken out. "The Trinitarios acted with a boldness and hubris, which is really quite astounding. The gang's brazenness is what differentiates it from other criminal groups," she said. RICO is the federal law enacted in 1970 that targets ongoing criminal enterprise. Federal, state, and local law enforcement gathered at the Moakley Federal Courthouse in Boston to announce charges against 26 Trinitarios gang leaders, members, and associates for their alleged involvement in five murders and 19 attempted murders in Essex County. "The people charged today can best be described as reckless and ruthless," Essex County District Attorney Paul Tucker said in a news conference. "About 250 special agents and task force officers were involved in the investigation that pulled 30 illegal firearms and kilos of illegal drugs out of our neighborhoods, said Ted Docks, special agent in charge of the FBI's office. You should not feel abandoned in your own community. You should not be forced to witness open-air drug dealing, he said. We did not look for a quick fix here. We put in the work. Court documents unsealed Tuesday describing the gang's alleged participation in 5 murders, 19 attempted murders, and efforts to kill witnesses. It was also involved in trafficking of dozens of kilograms of fentanyl, cocaine, and methamphetamine to New Hampshire and Maine, extortion of legitimate businesses with the threat of violence, kidnappings, and robberies, authorities said. Students at Lawrence and Lynn High Schools were targets of extensive recruitment efforts by Trinitarios gang members. The gang allegedly appealed to the recruits, shared Spanish language and culture, Dominican patriotism, and used the appearance of prosperity and brotherhood, Foley said. Gang members were generally initiated into a gang after a period of observation or probation, and were often inducted following a completion of a mission, which were generally significant acts of violence, such as shootings, beatings, or fistfights with rival gang members that were the same age or stature, authorities said. Upon induction, new members were blessed into the organization during a formal ceremony, administered oaths by the state supreme, and awarded ceremonial beaded necklaces. Younger members were allegedly tasked with lesser roles during many violent missions, including standing lookout during shootings, holding or concealing weapons on behalf of full members, and transporting weapons after a shooting, court records indicate. Trinitarios allegedly produced music and music videos featuring Trinitarios pageantry and symbolism, gang members in Trinitarios colors, and clothing holding weapons, cash, and other items. Song lyrics also boasted about Trinitarios' proclivity for violence and the scope of its successful drug distribution, operations, and other money-making criminal endeavors, as warnings and threats to other rival gangs, authorities said. Those charged Tuesday from Lawrence and Haverhill include Yodali Yoro Martinez, James Cabrera, Louis Crispin, Angel Castillo Garcia, Osvaldas Serrano, Yervis Almanzar, Enrique Duran, Abigail Arras, Justine Garcia, Ricky Montilla, Jeremy Felix, Jose Martinez, Jaden Munoz, Giovane Fernandez, Yahir Davila, Yanuel Mejia, Luis Fernandez Lopez, Victor Diaz, Xavier Puello, Dolfrey Cabrera, Richard Pena, Hector Mota, and John Delgado. During the last 2 years, the U.S. Attorney's Office has worked to dismantle the Trinitarios in Massachusetts, charging 56 members who are alleged to have committed or participated in 11 murders and 30 attempted murders since 2017, Foley said. The investigation also resulted in the apprehension of 7 illegal aliens from the United States who have either been deported or in deportation proceedings, authorities said. The charges unsealed Tuesday are part of an investigation that began in 2024 in the aftermath of 4 murders and a series of attempted murders and shootings in Lynn, allegedly committed by the Trinitarios. In February 2025, the investigation led to a federal RICO conspiracy charges against 22 leaders, members, and associates of the Lynn chapter of the Trinitarios and its state leadership. Court documents in that case described the Lynn Trinitarios' alleged participation in 6 murders and 11 attempted murders. Documents unsealed Tuesday describes state convictions of alleged Trinitarios in Essex County Superior Court in connection with four additional murders over the past decade. The Lawrence, Lynn, Boston, and Haverhill chapters of the Trinitarios allegedly dominated their communities by intimidating rival gangs and establishing control over certain neighborhoods. Each chapter allegedly had a cabinet of leaders responsible for recruiting new members, providing discipline to members in violation of Trinitarios directives, and collecting money for a communal account used to support illegal operations and incarcerated Trinitarios members and their families, according to court documents. The Trinitarios also had a written Magna Carta that defines the structure and the rules of the organization, as well as slogans, symbols, colors, and practices, authorities said. Jeff Grimmie, acting special agent in charge of Homeland Security investigations in New England, stressed that local law enforcement has the resources, capabilities, the patience to decimate gang activity. The charge of conspiracy to conduct enterprise affairs through a pattern of racketeering activity carries a sentence of up to life in prison, 5 years of supervised release, and a fine of up to $250,000. The charge of conspiracy to distribute controlled substances carries a sentence of up to 20 years in prison, supervised release for up to a life, and a fine of up to $1 million. Assistant U.S. Attorney Philip Millard of the Organized Crime and Gang Unit is prosecuting the case. Millard is the former Essex County prosecutor. Free Talk, Saving Water This Summer is Imperative, by Gene Berger. When the well is dry, we know the worth of water, Benjamin Franklin. Essex County is headed for another dry summer. Recently, our area was raised from moderate drought D1 to severe drought D2. There are five levels of drought classified by the U.S. Drought Monitor. Over the past 6 years, the greater Newburyport area has ranged from abnormally dry, D0, to extreme drought, D3, and there appears no end in sight. Recent rainfall was welcome, but a drop in the bucket compared to what we need. At the Tree Commission and Friends of Newburyport Trees, we are increasingly concerned about keeping our new trees watered. The Tree Commission's annual city budget for fiscal 2026 of $28,000 was spent on watering in the summer of 2025, as we added a third year of watering for new trees to help combat the drought situation. Unfortunately, our winter weather did not help the situation. Instead of a freeze-thaw situation, most of the ground and the snow stayed frozen for months, adding little water to the soil. Some of our trees have reacted with a late or poor leafing out, and several have died. Next week, we will be installing new trees around the city, and afterward, tree gator bags will be attached to the trees, planted over the past 2 years. Once a week, the 20-gallon bags will be filled. Any water that neighbors can add to the bags on the weekends would be greatly appreciated. What about trees planted more than 2 years ago? Anyone who notices a tree in distress is welcome to water it. Even 5 gallons a week can make a difference. Homeowners should also be aware of the drought and create new habits to protect our water supply. Install rain barrels to collect rainwater. Limit watering of your gardens to the early hours of the morning, 5 to 7 a.m. Use your irrigation systems sparingly. Watering once a week, every 4 days at most, for an hour in the early morning, teaches your plants, including your lawn grass, to stretch out and look deeper into the soil for water. Wilting is a normal response to temperature. If wilting occurs in the afternoon, wait until the morning. If the plant is still wilting in the morning, it really needs water. Sacrifice your lawn in favor of your trees. Trees cool temperatures around our homes and city streets and clean the air we breathe. A healthy urban forest combats climate change and makes a more beautiful Newburyport. Learn more about the Tree Commission by attending its next meeting on June 11th at 6:30 p.m. Newburyport Public Library combats climate change and makes a more beautiful Newburyport. Learn more about the Tree Commission by attending its next meeting on June 11th.

Boston. When the world's largest sporting event gets underway in the United States this month, Massachusetts's sports bars and restaurant will be ready for the match. A bill signed by Governor Maura Healey on Monday temporarily allows bars and other establishments licensed to serve alcohol to keep pouring for another hour until 3 a.m. and authorizes public consumption of alcohol in locally designated areas through July 31st. Healey said the temporary extension of last call will allow bars and restaurants to take advantage of an influx of visitors to the Bay State as it hosts several World Cup matches and other major events this summer. It will also support our local businesses and regional economies as they see a surge in visitors, she said in a statement. We are grateful to our partners in the legislature for getting this bill across the finish line in time for the World Cup, as well as to the hardworking staff at our bars and restaurants for providing a welcoming and joyful environment for residents and visitors alike. Lawmakers who pushed the changes through over the past week will say it helps communities showcase their downtowns, waterfronts, cultural districts, restaurants, and give small businesses the opportunity to get a piece of the action by staying open later. Statewide, the last call for alcohol has been 2 a.m. We are all on the same team for this one. Massachusetts is giving cities and towns the chance to keep the party going, said State Senator Barry Feingold, Democrat from Andover, co-chairman of the legislature's Committee on Economic Development and Emerging Technologies, and co-sponsor of the legislation. The World Cup is expected to draw large crowds and boost local economies across Massachusetts, with watch parties, community events, and tourism driving spending. Seven matches will be held at Gillette Stadium, renamed Boston Stadium for World Cup play, from June 13th to July 9th. A highly anticipated quarterfinal is scheduled for the last day. Massachusetts is also hosting events to commemorate the 250th anniversary of the signing of the Declaration of Independence and the American Revolution, as well as the Sail Boston Festival in July, which will feature a parade of tall ships around the Boston Harbor. Those events are also expected to draw visitors to the state. A spokesperson for the Massachusetts chapter of Mothers Against Drunk Driving said the group supports the uniform statewide cutoff limit on alcohol sales to prevent bar crawling to establishments with later closing times. This uniform time helps prevent bar hopping to find one last drink at establishments with a later closing time, the organization said in a statement. Far too often, the search for one last drink results in drunk driving. Establishments across the Commonwealth must all have the same last call time. True crime author coming to Jabberwocky, Newburyport. New England true crime author Robert Fitzgibbon will visit Jabberwocky Bookshop on Saturday at 5 p.m. to discuss his newest book, Murder in Salem, Massachusetts. This is the true story of the unsolved murder of 19-year-old Frances Cochran, a Lynn resident who disappeared in a mysterious black vehicle on July 17, 1941. Her body was found 3 days later in Salem. Her murder made national headlines on the eve of World War II. Investigators checked 12,000 cars and interviewed almost 2,000 witnesses. They scrutinized a Peeping Tom men's club. Despite leads that spanned the continent, decades passed and the killer was never caught. As Fitzgibbon reveals, it is also a story shrouded in the Salem factor, the odd and inexplicable coincidences that occur in an area.

0: 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The day starts with a free community swim in the YWCA pool, starting at noon. Families are welcome to stop by and dive in. At 2 p.m., there will be a flag raising ceremony in front of City Hall, with speakers who include Mayor Sean Reardon and local poets and activists. Following the flag raising, there will be performances, presentations from local community organizations, and ice cream sponsored by Biggers. By 5 p.m., the fun starts to shift to Bear Wolf Brewing in Amesbury, where the evening portion kicks off with a few words from Mayor Cassandra Gove and Claire Killian of ARSJ before live music from the band Harsh. There will also be a local Black-owned businesses to support and a barbecue dinner, courtesy of Soulfire Barbecue. For more information, visit www.ywcanewburyport.org. Thank you so much for listening. I hope you all have a safe and well day.
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8: You are listening to the Talking Information Center. My name is Jean. Today's date is June 10th, and I will be reading from the Providence Journal. Clergy sex abuse bill approved. Hallelujah, Representative Carol McIntyre exulted June 8th as state lawmakers cast final votes on her legislation to allow the child victims of clergy sex abuse, now in their 60s and 70s, to sue the Catholic Church. With the passage of this legislation, we are finally tearing down the arbitrary clocks that have silenced survivors of childhood sexual abuse for generations, said McEntee, whose sister, Anne Hagen Webb, was a child victim of their own devout family's parish priest. The legislation cleared the House on a 68-4 vote on its way to the governor to be signed into law, with Republicans Michael Chippendale, the House GOP leader, Brian Newberry, David Place, and Paul Santucci casting the only no votes. It has been a long, hard road to navigate the politics and the emotion and to finally get to where we are today, said McEntee, the South Kingston Democrat who introduced the first iteration of the legislation in 2018. Over the years, the House Judiciary Committee has heard countless heart-wrenching stories of horrific abuse of children perpetrated by men in powerful positions. Year after year, these survivors retold their nightmares in public, with the hope that someday the pedophiles and the institutions that protect them would be held accountable, she continued. Every year, I had to deliver the sad truth. Sorry, not this year. But today, this body has the opportunity and chance to tell the survivors it was all worth the wait. The legislation has three major features. It allows civil suits against the Catholic Church and any other institution that may have failed to adequately protect children from abusers in their employ, and in cases documented by the Rhode Island Attorney General taking steps to conceal the abuse. It creates a 2-year revival window for time-barred claims, meaning claims for which current statutes of limitations have already expired. And finally, it reinforces the $100,000 cap on damages from claims against the states and its municipalities. Asked why he voted against the bill, Chippendale told the Journal, "Imagine the horror when I saw the name of the priest who baptized my 2 children in the Attorney General's report," Chippendale told the Journal after the vote. "There are few things more evil than the sexual abuse of children, and there are few institutional failures more disgraceful than allowing abuse to continue, be hidden, be minimized, or be protected for years. Any person or entity that enabled, ignored, concealed, transferred, excused, or failed to stop that conduct deserves condemnation," unequivocally, he continued. "But my responsibility as a legislature is not to legislate from emotion. My responsibility is to evaluate whether a bill is fair, constitutional, and capable of producing justice," said Chippendale, asserting that that's not possible with decades-old claims that are nearly impossible to defend because memories fade, records are lost or lawfully destroyed, and the individuals who made decisions at the time may be dead or incapacitated. "I cannot support a bill that revives decades-old claims in a way that may make defense impossible, creates enormous settlement pressure regardless of proof, treats government differently than private entities, and raises serious constitutional concerns," he said. The Diocese of Providence objected to the legislation in writing on several grounds, among them that the diocese believes the removal of the statute of limitations for already expired claims is unconstitutional and that the legislation threatens to bankrupt the church and its ministries. The diocese has been publicly silent since the long-resistant Senate agreed to a compromise version of the bill, though the diocesan newspaper known as the Rhode Island Catholic reported on May 28th that, quote, "an annual independent audit of its finances shows that for the fiscal year ending June 30th, 2025, the Diocese of Providence is on stable financial footing," unquote. The article noted that the diocese's investment portfolio was up 13.6% for the fiscal year. By last week, out-of-state lawyers were already in town trolling for potential clients interested in participating in potential individual or class action suits against the churches and other possible institutions. McEntee said the bill would give the survivors their day in court and protect children for generations to come against childhood sexual abuse and the institutions that enable them. I am so proud of my sister, Anne Hagen Webb, for being the face and voice of this movement, along with Jim Scanlon, Hub Brennan, and Catherine Robb, she said when her legislation and a matching bill by Senator Mark McKenney passed the Senate on June 3rd. Their joint determination has been a force to be reckoned with. Excuse me. I'm happy that sometimes our voices as legislators are heard and efforts make a difference. McEntee also gave major credit to Attorney General Peter Nerona for the in-depth report he produced in March on the efforts by the Diocese of Providence to conceal decades of abuse by 75 clergymen of at least 300 Rhode Island children. This report confirmed what we have long suspected for decades, she said. When faced with the credible allegations of abuse by Catholic priests, the Diocese of Providence leaders focused their efforts on protecting priests and the reputation of the church rather than protecting children and holding the abusers accountable. As a result of inaction by bishops and other diocesan leaders, predator priests were allowed to linger for years, being shuffled around to unsuspecting parishes, abusing their positions of power and authority, and harming countless additional child victims, she continued. Rhode Island Energy could own its own plants under bill. 30 years ago, Rhode Island's dominant electric utility sold off its power plants as state lawmakers moved to restructure the energy sector in a bid to create competition and lower rates for consumers. Now, advocates are raising concerns that the General Assembly could allow Rhode Island Energy to dive back into the power generation sector and in the process reverse a major part of energy policy that was adopted, not just in Rhode Island, but in New England as a whole in the late 1990s. They worry that a bill could advance in the closing days of the session without the potential impacts on ratepayers and regional power markets being fully considered. At issue is a bill introduced by Senate Majority Whip David Tichon that would allow Rhode Island Energy to purchase or build power plants and energy storage facilities. The company argues that the change in law would benefit customers by allowing it to bring more generating sources online in a region where demand is climbing. But critics say the legislation would concentrate even more power in the hands of a company that already supplies energy to nearly all Rhode Islanders. And they argue that the change could actually harm consumers. If you allow utilities to buy power plants and recover the costs with guaranteed profits, you end up driving up consumer bills in order to pay for the utilities to gain a lot of wealth, said Senator Samuel Bell, a Providence Democrat who voted against the bill in committee. The legislation has caught the attention of Independent System Operator New England, the nonprofit that manages the regional energy grid. Matt Cakley, a spokesman for ISONE, said the organization believes competitive markets provide the most cost-effective approach to maintaining reliability. We are aware of the bill that would change the state's rules regarding utility generation ownership, he said. Such a change raises significant questions regarding participation in the region's wholesale energy markets. and we are hopeful these issues will get careful study and vetting. Robert Beadle, a spokesman for the State Office of Energy Resources, said in response to questions from the Journal that any change that affects utility restructuring represents a significant policy shift that warrants additional study and public discussion. While additional generation resources could help improve reliability and lower customer costs, the McKee administration believes it is important to fully access the potential impacts on competitive electricity markets, future private investments, and ratepayer risk exposure, he said. The bill is supported by the Rhode Island AFL-CIO, which, according to President Patrick Crowley, secured an agreement from Rhode Island Energy to use union labor in the construction of new power plants. It's also backed by the Rhode Island Building and Construction Trades Council, but it's opposed by the Conservation Law Foundation, the Acadia Center, and Green Energy Consumers Alliance, which all say the measure hasn't been subjected to enough scrutiny. We believed that it was unlikely that a bill with such significant and wide-ranging impacts on the entirety of our energy generation and distribution system would pass after a single hearing without any input from energy regulatory agencies, the groups wrote in a joint letter to the General Assembly. The bill was set to be voted on by the full Senate on June 9th, but it was being sent back to committee so the concerns from the environmental groups could be considered, said Senate spokesman Greg Parr. It was the second time a scheduled vote on the bill on the Senate floor had been postponed. Rhode Island Energy President Greg Cornett said the bill has been the subject of discussions with lawmakers for a couple of years as the debate over escalating energy costs has heated up. He said there's been no rush to get it passed and that the measure has gone through the normal legislative process. It was introduced in February and was heard in committee in both the House and Senate in April. He said the stakeholders have had months to comment. I think the criticism about it not being fully vetted is incredibly disingenuous, Cornett told the Journal. He also dismissed the concerns raised by the environmental groups about negative consumer impacts as absolutely unfounded. The bill, he said, is not designed to undermine or undo the 1996 law that restructured the utility in Rhode Island. Rather, it's aimed at creating another avenue to bring new generating sources onto the system, he argued. Rhode Island Energy has the capital to finance projects and the expertise through its parent company, PPL Corporation, to design and build them, Cornett said. He pointed to a PPL affiliate in Kentucky that has recently developed large solar and battery storage facilities. Rhode Island Energy could build the same types of clean energy projects in Rhode Island, he said, if the bill becomes law. While the company doesn't have any specific proposals on the table, the most logical project would involve battery storage, according to Cornett, to help balance supply and demand. The bill would require such a proposal to be scrutinized by the State Public Utilities Commission. Cornett said in the interview that Rhode Island Energy has agreed, as of June 8th, to amend the bill so that it excludes fossil fuel-powered generation from the list of projects the company would be allowed to develop. The change would be considered by the Senate Committee on Commerce. The change is being made in response to concerns raised by Bell and the environmental groups that the bill could open the door to Rhode Island Energy trying to develop a natural gas-burning power plant in the state. We've agreed that we're happy to have this limited in scope, Cornett said. As to the larger policy question about why the utility should be allowed back into the electric generation, he said that things have changed since restructuring went through. There's a greater need now for more power resources as vehicles and home heating systems are electrified and as overall demand climbs, Cornett said. 36 states in the country allow utilities to own power plants. Most states in the Northeast do not allow them to. They include Massachusetts, Connecticut, New York, and New Jersey. Other states that also separate distribution from generation include California and Illinois. The states deregulated their energy markets with the goal of breaking up monopolies and fostering competition. The thinking was that if new energy suppliers came into markets, consumers would have more choices for supply and prices would go down. Distribution utilities were forced to sell their power plants, so they didn't give preferential treatment to those plants. Cornett said correctly that many of the states that deregulated their markets, including Rhode Island, have electric rates that are among the highest in the nation. The status quo isn't working, he said. We need a lot more resources, Cornett said. Anything we can do to help is going to be beneficial. I expect to see plenty of others advance their projects as well. After the hearings in March, Tickoin's bill and the House version introduced by Representative Patricia Sherpa were both held for further study, as is routine. The House bill hasn't made it out of committee and will not, according to House spokesman Larry Berman. The House is not moving forward with this legislation, he said. But the Senate bill went up for the vote by the Commerce Committee June 2nd. It passed in a 6-5 vote. It's unusual for a committee vote to be decided by such a small margin. That only happens when the bill has serious flaws, Bell said in an interview. At the hearing, he said there may be ways with appropriate guardrails to allow Rhode Island Energy to develop generating resources, but he said there were too many unanswered questions about the bill. The way this works, there's a risk of the ratepayers paying way too much, he said. Senator Lay Morgan also spoke out against the bill. They have pretty much the monopoly on our electricity now, the Hopkinton Republican said. This creates even more of a monopoly for the carrier. In their letter, the Conservation Law Foundation, the Acadia Center, and Green Energy Consumers Alliance point out that the only written testimony filed in support of the bill during the initial committee process came from Rhode Island Energy. Emily Koo, Rhode Island director for the Acadia Center, said her organization wasn't convinced by the utility's argument. There's really not the evidence that reversing 30 years of power sector restructuring is going to lower costs, she said. Moving along. Foundations are popping up at Child Street in Warren as a controversial income-restricted housing complex starts construction 5 years after it was originally proposed. Called Penny Lane, the 40-unit income-restricted complex will be spread across 16 buildings at 581 Child Street. The project is being developed by the East Bay Community Development Corporation, the group's first major project in Warren. Of the 40 units, 32 are limited to people making 60% of the area median income. 8 units will be restricted to people making 30% of the AMI. In February 2024, the Warren Planning Board did an abrupt about-face and reversed its prior decision to only issue a permit for the project for 25 units, after realizing that the move was probably illegal under 2023 changes to the state's housing laws. The move allowed the full project of 40 units to move forward. Changes to state housing law in 2023 allowed entirely income-restricted housing projects to go up to 12 units per acre, regardless of local zoning regulations. Zoning regulations in most Rhode Island municipalities can ban multifamily developments and create sprawl by requiring new houses go on larger lots. The project is on 4.5 acres, making its technical maximum number of units under the law 54. The project has been in the works since 2021. East Bay Community Development Corporation Executive Director Diane Medeiros said they stuck to 40 units for the project because they were worried about opposition to more and thought that was the best way to use the property at the time. The lot is a rectangle and a road will go down the middle of it with 16 buildings on either side as well as parking. The total project cost is $16 million at $400,000 per unit. The land cost was $800,000 with a grant from the state's land acquisition program. The property was bought from Penny Lane, whom the development is named after, as she wanted it to be more dense than Warren's zoning rules would allow for single-family houses. The project is supposed to be completed by August 2027. When the Warren Planning Board decided to only give the project 25 units before their switch, the board came under pressure from Warren residents and those who live in the area. Around the project on Child Street, a main thoroughfare has the East Warren Rod and Gun Club down the road, two churches, and a middle school. A mile farther from the development, across the border in Swansea, Massachusetts, is the Stony Creek Farm. A mile in the opposite direction is Tom's Market. During the planning board meeting, where the board voted to reduce the project density from 40 to 25 units, resident Joan Hunt said that developing or changing the neighborhood would be just wrong. The ruse of affordable housing is just a lie. No one aspires to get an apartment unless you still live in the Soviet Union, resident Rhett Nason said. During the density-reducing meeting, he was interrupted by a man who said the development would bring trash to the neighborhood. During a groundbreaking ceremony, state officials alluded to the vitriol of neighbors. Communities do not stay vibrant by becoming inaccessible and walling themselves off, State Housing Secretary Deborah Goddard said. They remain vibrant when people of different incomes, backgrounds, and stages of life can live and participate in the community. Communities have always evolved. Growth is not the loss of community character. It is how communities sustain themselves over time. The people who move into the new apartments will buy goods and services at Warren businesses and work at Warren organizations, she added. It expands the tax base and helps ensure the towns remain economically healthy and welcoming for future generations, Goddard said. Eight of the units will be restricted to people making less than 30% of the area median income, and those slots will be doled out via vouchers by the Warren Housing Authority. What 30% of the AMI looks like for a household? For one person, $23,600. Two people, $26,950. Three people, $30,300. Four people, $33,650. Five people, $38,680. The remaining 32 units will be income restricted to 60% of the area median income. What 60% of the AMI looks like? One person, $47,100. Two people, $53,820. Three people, $60,540. 4 people, 67,260, and 5 people, 72,660. National Teachers Association, Rhode Island nonprofit, sue Trump administration. The National Teachers Union is suing the U.S. Department of Education, challenging what it describes as the illegal termination of hundreds of millions of dollars in federal grants aimed at improving instruction for thousands of English language learners. The Lawyers Committee of Rhode Island, the Southern Poverty Law Center, and the National Education Association, on behalf of its 3 million members, filed suit in U.S. District Court in Rhode Island, seeking a court order blocking the termination of the grants. According to the complaint, the U.S. Department of Education in 2025 halted funding for national professional development grants for programs to support the training and certification of bilingual teachers for English language learners, one of the fastest growing segments of students in the country. The discontinuation notices, including those impacting a Pawtucket nonprofit and more than 100 Rhode Island teachers, came with little or no warning and were driven by concerns about diversity, equity, and inclusion initiatives. And I'm afraid I have to stop there as we're out of time.
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9: Here's the forecast for the Boston and South Shore area on the Talking Information Center from the National Weather Service. For today, partly sunny, temperatures in the upper 80s. Clouds moving overnight, some rain possible, temperatures in the mid-60s. On Thursday, partly sunny, a chance of a thunderstorm in the afternoon with temperatures in the upper 80s. The sun rose this morning at 5:07, setting at 8:21 this evening. Stay tuned for more heading your way next on the Talking Information Center.
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15: Good day, everyone. This is Ed at the Talking Information Center of the Massachusetts Radio Network, bringing you articles from the National Interest magazine, our spring summer edition. Lead-off article this week is Why North Korean Denuclearization is No Longer Possible. The author is James Park. James Park is a research associate at the Quincy Institute's East Asia Program. At North Korea's Ninth Party Congress in late February, Kim Jong-un delivered a speech reiterating that his country's nuclear status, which was enshrined in the North Korean Constitution in 2023, is completely and absolutely irreversible, and denuclearization can never happen. Adding to that, Kim signaled openness to conditional engagement with the U.S., suggesting that if the United States respects the present position of our state specified in the Constitution and withdraws its hostile policy toward the DPRK, Democratic People's Republic of Korea, there is no reason why we cannot get on well with the U.S. Kim's speech is another reaffirmation of Pyongyang's consistent signal to Washington throughout the past year. It is willing to re-engage provided that certain preconditions are met. Among them, the most emphatically stressed North Korean demand is that the U.S. stop pursuing denuclearization. Pyongyang has made this point abundantly clear in multiple public statements, including another speech by Kim Jong-un in September of 25, in which he acknowledged his good memories with President Donald Trump, but asserted that there will be no talks without the United States freeing itself from its absurd pursuit of denuclearization. In reaction to Kim's speech, the White House responded by saying that U.S. policy on North Korea has not changed. President Donald Trump remains open to talking with Kim Jong-un without any preconditions. From North Korea's perspective, the White House statement attaches unacceptable preconditions. It does not specifically mention denuclearization, but the line, U.S. policy on North Korea has not changed, suggests that denuclearization remains the U.S. goal. If the Trump administration has any desire to resume diplomacy with North Korea, simply repeating that it is open to talks without preconditions is, at best, insufficient. Washington would have to make a bold decision to take denuclearization off the table. North Korea has few reasons to trust the U.S. The harsh reality that Washington has to grapple with is that the possibility of pursuing North Korean denuclearization, whether through diplomatic persuasion or coercive pressure, looks non-existent. Kim Jong-un may have had some plausible reasons to agree on denuclearization talks back in 2018-2019. Despite notable improvements, his nuclear deterrence buildup remained rather far from completion. Geopolitical conditions were also unfavorable with Russia and China at the time, maintaining a good distance from North Korea. The country's long-term strategic outlook did not look at all promising at that time. Now, Pyongyang is in a far better strategic position. North Korea is far more resilient in the face of international sanctions, thanks to its newly reinvigorated alliance with Russia and improved ties with China. Since the last Trump-Kim summit in 2019, North Korea has also advanced its nuclear capability significantly. It is now able to threaten a second strike against U.S. targets in its neighborhood, American bases in South Korea and Japan, and possibly even the American mainland. Taking all these trends into account, the Kim regime looks more secure than ever, as the longtime North Korean expert Andrei Lankov observed recently. What's more, if Kim had any remaining faith in Trump's commitment to peace from their intimate engagements in 2018 and 19, Trump's reckless military campaigns against Venezuela and Iran this year should compel Kim to reassess Trump's intent. Watching Trump oust Nicolas Maduro regime in Venezuela by force and launch a preemptive war against Iran in the middle of denuclearization negotiations, Kim must be the only more convinced that he was absolutely right to reject Trump's demand to immediately hand over all nuclear weapons. Trump's use of force against Venezuela and Iran does not necessarily introduce a new source of anxiety for Kim. North Korea has never been naive about the long-term U.S. track record of regime change efforts and what that implies for its own future. It will, however, inevitably reinforce Kim's existing conviction that North Korea's future without nuclear weapons is unthinkable. So why should the U.S.-North Korea policy move beyond denuclearization? Ultimately, if the Trump administration has any intention of bringing North Korea back to the negotiating table, it has to move past this issue and start thinking seriously about the next steps. Of course, this can be more difficult than it sounds. For Washington, one big source of uncertainty is, after denuclearization is taken off the table, what does North Korea really want to discuss and achieve in negotiations? Pyongyang's demand that Washington stop pursuing denuclearization sounds straightforward, but the devil is in the details. Would Pyongyang settle for tacit recognition as a nuclear state as long as it gets to keep its nuclear deterrent? Or does it see an eventual formal recognition as essential? The distinction between the two matters. Tacit recognition would involve the United States dropping denuclearization from its declaratory policy, but also continuing to avoid publicly recognizing North Korea's nuclear status. In this scenario, while the focus of U.S. policy would shift to arms control and stability, the scenario of resuming progress towards denuclearization in the distant future would not be entirely foreclosed. It can be argued that tacit recognition, although entailing risks, is something Washington could manage. On the other hand, formal recognition would involve the U.S. and the international community explicitly recognizing North Korea as a legitimate nuclear power. This would require amending the Non-Proliferation Treaty, the NPT, to include North Korea, which would not only create a formal legal barrier to denuclearization, but also wreak havoc on NPT's credibility. And this scenario would be unacceptable for Washington in many ways. There has been growing speculation that North Korea views an explicit U.S. recognition of its nuclear status as a prerequisite for engagement. Such speculation is reasonable considering that Pyongyang has an obvious incentive to consolidate its nuclear status and to make it as irreversible as possible. In that effort, Pyongyang amended its constitution in 23 to enshrine its nuclear status in law and now routinely underscores the constitutional illegality of denuclearization. For instance, in her July 25 statement, Kim Yo-yong, Kim Jong-un's sister and North Korea's top foreign policy spokesperson, stressed that any attempt to deny the position of the DPRK as a nuclear weapon state fixed by the supreme law will be thoroughly rejected. Kim Jong-un's September speech also emphasized that asking us to accept denuclearization now is as good as asking us to go against our constitution. Likewise, Kim Jong-un's recent speech at the Ninth Party Congress urged the U.S. to respect the present position of our state specified in the Constitution of the Democratic People's Republic of Korea. Nevertheless, such North Korean rhetoric remains ambiguous. The condition of not denying North Korea's nuclear status and respecting the regime's position specified in its Constitution may not require formal recognition. The state of tacit recognition, taking denuclearization off the table and treating North Korea as an arms control counterpart without formal acceptance of its nuclear status could possibly meet this bar. One may argue that even if tacit recognition technically meets Pyongyang's bar, the country has no reason to forego maximalist goals in favor of compromised arms control diplomacy. That may prove true, but also false. Pyongyang has an interest in avoiding an inadvertent conflict on the Korean Peninsula that can potentially escalate into a potentially existential war. So it may see incentives in building guardrails that do not require giving up deterrence, i.e., denuclearization. Further, improving its relationship with the U.S., even at the expense of some concessions, may have long-term geopolitical appeal for North Korea. The country seems positioned to maintain stable ties with Moscow and Beijing for the foreseeable future. However, North Korea's relationships with both Russia and China have historically been shaky, with many ups and downs, and can always go downhill again. Despite North Korea's wishful rhetoric of a new Cold War authoritarian coalition, the reality looks far from that. China prioritizes pragmatic partnership and is not keen on formatting an authoritarian axis. The North Korea-Russia strategic alliance will likely persist, but the depth of ties and cooperation may very well loosen after the war in Ukraine. A cohesive authoritarian coalition that North Korea can count on for long-term stability seems unlikely to materialize, which could lead to Pyongyang to consider negotiations with Washington. Beside the dilemma of North Korea's nuclear status, there are other tough questions that Washington would have to ponder, such as what changes could arms control diplomacy with North Korea bring to U.S. force posture in South Korea? An easy assumption to make is that Pyongyang would seek to move U.S. forces completely out of the Korean Peninsula. The country certainly has a broad interest in U.S. withdrawal from Korea, but to what extent could be up for debate. Pyongyang may understand that insisting on a sweeping withdrawal would make U.S. accommodations far less likely and drive Washington away from negotiations, so it may not rule out the possibility of coexistence with some U.S. military presence in Korea. Relatedly, Washington and Seoul should consider whether it's essential to maintain the current level of nearly 30,000 U.S. troops in South Korea, a level unchanged for several decades, despite the growth of a far stronger South Korean military. North Korea's military has lagged behind, and the South now far outmatches in conventional military terms, so maintaining deterrence on the Korean Peninsula could be feasible even in the scenario of a considerable U.S. military drawdown. The key component of U.S. extended deterrence for South Korea, which is the U.S. nuclear umbrella, U.S. intelligence, surveillance, and reconnaissance capabilities, and U.S. military presence to serve as a tripwire, could remain effective without a large number of boots on the ground. A reduction in U.S. forces might be appealing to the Trump administration in itself, but it would be better to secure concessions from the North in exchange. The North Korean nuclear status quo is unsustainable. The bottom line is that while the U.S. should not be naive about North Korea's motives and goals, it should also not assume the worst and prematurely reject the idea of moving past denuclearization to pursue new diplomacy. In the end, Washington will not find out what it wants, what North Korea wants, and is willing to compromise until they sit down at the negotiating table. Indeed, there are many difficult and uncomfortable questions about thinking about what comes next after moving past denuclearization, which may encourage Washington to opt for the status quo. But the status quo of trying to deter an increasingly nuclear-capable North Korea while pursuing denuclearization, which Pyongyang finds excessively hostile and is determined to confront at all costs, is becoming more and more dangerous and unsustainable. Now that the Trump administration is fighting an indefinite war in the Middle East, all the while conducting trade negotiations with China, peace talks with Russia, and more assertive operations in Venezuela, it's hard to imagine it can pivot attention to North Korea anytime soon. But sooner or later, Washington will have to explore an alternative approach to North Korea beyond denuclearization. Our next author is Matthew Reisner. Matthew Reisner is a senior national security advisor for the Center for Maritime Strategy, and he writes, "Cuba isn't a national security threat. Here's why. Is Cuba the next country the Trump administration will target for a regime change? In the wake of America's recent arrest of Venezuelan President Nicolas Maduro and support for Israel's assassination of Iran's Ayatollah Ali Khamenei, many experts are questioning whether the U.S. has similar ambitions in Cuba. President Donald Trump's statements that Cuba's next and that he hopes to have the honor of taking Cuba certainly support his perspective, as has his move to blockade oil and gas shipments to Cuba, impose sanctions against companies doing business with Cuba, and issue an indictment against former leader Raul Castro. Additionally, America has increased the number of intelligence gathering flights taking place near Cuba, an action which similarly occurred in the lead-up to America's military intervention in Venezuela and Iran. Cuba has long been a source of fascination and frustration for the United States. It emerged as a key regional ally for the Soviet Union during the Cold War, providing valuable intelligence and serving as a bridge between the USSR and Latin American revolutionaries. Since then, Cuba's anti-American posture, long history of repression and human rights abuses, and the high number of Cuban expatriates who sought refuge in the U.S. have created the image of Cuba as a Caribbean boogeyman, a monster laying in wait just 90 miles off the south coast of Florida. America continues to view Cuba as a significant danger. In January, the White House stated that Cuba poses an unusual and extraordinary threat to America, and that its government aligns itself with and provides support for numerous hostile countries, transnational terrorist groups, and malign actors adverse to the United States. The Trump administration has raised concerns about the presence of Chinese and Russian electronic eavesdropping facilities in the island and Cuba's acquisition of over 300 military drones, which could be used against American targets. Some experts and policymakers have questioned whether the White House intends to use these perceived security threats as a pretext for the military campaign, for a military campaign against Cuba. While it is unclear whether the Trump administration will seek regime change in Havana, it is apparent that Cuba no longer poses a significant security risk to the U.S. Instead, rhetoric that casts Cuba as an ongoing threat reflects outdated Cold War thinking and does not match the reality on the ground. One of Latin America's most influential and militarily capable countries, Cuba's regional stature has been significantly diminished in recent years. During the Cold War, Cuba fomented unrest throughout Latin America by supporting revolutionary movements, arming and training guerrilla forces, and forging alliances with regional socialist governments. However, Cuba presently plays a much smaller role in regional politics, with the radical groups it once supported having been dissolved or converted into legitimate political parties, and many of its longstanding allies Venezuela's Maduro and Bolivia's Evo Morales having been ousted in recent years. Similarly, Cuba's ties both to China and Russia are more symbolic than strategic. And while the presence of foreign spies in Cuba is not ideal, the island has hosted foreign intelligence bases off and on for over 60 years without America's national security being meaningfully compromised. The White House also claims that Cuba welcomes transnational groups such as Hezbollah and Hamas, helping these groups attempt to destabilize the Western Hemisphere. However, terrorism experts overwhelmingly argue that Cuba has not provided resources to regional extremist groups since the mid-1990s, and there is no evidence that Middle Eastern terror groups have ever used Cuba as a base of operations or meaningfully coordinated with the Cuban government against them. Accordingly, the White House's 2025 restatement of Cuba's state sponsor of terror designation should be read more as a statement of the administration's opposition to the Cuban government rather than an accurate reflection on its malign activities. Finally, Cuba's armed forces have been substantially weakened. Once boasting over 200,000 soldiers, Cuba now only has 40 to 45,000 troops, and many of its Cold War era defense platforms are suspected to be inoperable. Cuba's military decline is attributable not only to the reduction of foreign support following the USSR's collapse, but also to Cuba's struggles to fund its armed forces. Embargoed by the U.S. since 1960, Cuba's fragile economy has been devastated by America's ongoing fuel blockade and the cessation of cheap Venezuelan oil imports following Maduro's arrest. Cuba's oil and diesel reserves are reportedly exhausted, and parts of the country experience up to 20 hours of blackouts daily. The U.S. Navy has bolstered its strength in the Caribbean in recent months, punctuated by the arrival of the USS Nimitz carrier strike group in May. The Navy would likely have little trouble overwhelming Cuba's air and sea defenses in the event of a conflict, and Cuba certainly lacks the capability to adequately defend itself if it ever used its drone arsenal to attack the U.S. While Cuba may not pose an imminent security threat to America, its weaknesses should not be read as a sign that the regime change efforts would necessarily go smoothly. Cuba has long operated under a defense doctrine known as War of All the People, under which the country would mobilize its citizenry to wage guerrilla warfare against invaders. An American campaign against Cuba, particularly one involving ground troops, is unlikely to be met with local support, given the decades of anti-American sentiments engendered by the embargo and regime-sponsored propaganda. As they did in Venezuela, American special forces could potentially execute a snatch and grab of Raul Castro or Cuban President Miguel Diaz-Canel to force regime change without committing to a broader conflict. However, the regime would likely survive the capture of any given leader, as Cuba's government has become significantly less dependent on a unitary executive than it was during the peak of Fidel Castro's power. While the Trump administration has reportedly sought to identify a Cuban Delcy to follow in the footsteps of acting Venezuelan President Delcy Rodriguez and maintain post-order regime change while strengthening ties with the U.S., it is unclear whether such a figure exists within Cuba's political class. Ironically, the most harmful thing Cuba's government could do to the United States might be to collapse. Years of state suppression have left Cuba with no meaningful organized political resistance capable of seamlessly assuming power in the event of a regime change. If the U.S. succeeds in collapsing Cuba's government, either by targeting its leaders or because of the economic damage caused by its oil blockade, it could result in a power vacuum. Such a scenario would risk turning Cuba from an irritating but largely harmless adversary to a failed American state in America's backyard, which could easily become a hub for drug trafficking and destabilize the region through mass migration and the diffusion of Cuban weapons throughout the Latin America. Whether the Trump administration will pursue regime change in Cuba is a secondary question to whether such a strategy is even worth pursuing. The country poses little national security threat to the U.S. and would stand little chance against the might of American sea and air power. However, in the interest of regional stability, America would be better served by letting the Cuban people determine their own political fate rather than imposing regime change. Next up from national interest, Professor John McLaughlin writes, five unlikely things that need to happen for Palestinian statehood to be possible. He is a professor at Johns Hopkins School of Advanced International Studies. President Donald Trump wants Saudi Arabia and other Middle East nations to join the 2020 Abraham Accords, essentially formal recognition of Israel as a component of any U.S.-Israeli-Iran peace agreement. Saudi Arabia shows no interest, having long insisted on a clear roadmap to Palestinian statehood as a condition for joining the accords. This throws a spotlight on one of the most important issues obscured by the Iran war, the long-standing search for a settlement of the Palestinian-Israeli conflict. Abraham Accords aside, this issue was certain to return with renewed urgency when the war in Iran eventually ends. It is worth thinking about whether and how such an outcome might be achieved. The goal of an independent Palestinian state living in peace with Israel has proven elusive to every American president who attempted it. Even getting close has required a vexing combination of conditions coming into play. The goal of an independent Palestinian state living in peace with Israel has proven elusive to every American president who attempted it.

One reason is that the parties have sometimes come so close, most notably in 1999-2000, when Israel, the U.S., and Palestinian leadership seemed within a hair's breadth of success. People still argue about why they didn't succeed. Experts said then, and since, that it was the best deal the Palestinians would ever get. It was an offer from Israeli Prime Minister Ehud Barak of 92% of the West Bank and all of Gaza. As the CIA's deputy director back then, I, the author, was briefing President Bill Clinton, and my sense that it broke down mostly over the disputed jurisdiction in Jerusalem. This was compounded by then-Palestinian leader Yasser Arafat's failure to put serious bargaining points on the table. He could not shift from a revolutionary leader to a statesman. So can it happen in post-Iran war environment? Maybe. But it would require at least five things of progressively growing difficulty to roughly happen all at once. First, ceasefires would have to hold in Iran and Gaza, and Trump's Gaza peace plan launched in September must move forward. Phase two calls for a complete Israeli withdrawal from Gaza, the disarmament of Hamas, reconstruction of the enclave, and installation of an international stabilization force backed by a Palestinian police force. The sticking points are many. Lukewarm enthusiasm from candidate countries for the Board of Peace concept, incomplete Israeli withdrawal, and mainly Hamas's refusal to disarm. With Gaza still a potential conflict zone, there will be few volunteers for a stabilization force. Second, Israel would need a new coalition government. Prime Minister Benjamin Netanyahu's far-right coalition tilts so heavily against the two-state model that it would never seriously endorse it. His government has appropriate West Bank territory for new settlements, a policy the responsible minister says is to intend to bury the idea of a Palestinian state.

Next up, author Ambuj Sahu writes, is the U.S.-India relationship headed for a clash of civilizations? Ambuj Sahu is a PhD candidate at Indian University Bloomington and writes about India's foreign policy interests in the Indo-Pacific. The deterioration of U.S.-India relations under the second Trump administration is often viewed through the lens of friction over trade, the shifting U.S. positions on China and Pakistan, or the deprioritization of the Indo-Pacific in American national security strategy. But an invisible strain lies in the growing cultural tensions shaping political discourses in both countries. The fault lines between the U.S. and India are extending beyond traditional instruments of statecraft into issues of religion and identity. On May 23rd, Secretary of State Marco Rubio began his four-day visit to India by touring the headquarters of Missionaries of Charity in Kolkata, a Catholic institution established by Mother Teresa. Hindu nationalist groups have accused the charity of prioritizing religious conversion over service to the poor. 2 days earlier, Representative Chris Smith, Republican of New Jersey, published a column arguing that India's domestic legislation regulating the assets of organizations receiving foreign funding risks inflicting lasting damage on bilateral relations. Notably, Mother Teresa's mission has been under scrutiny under this legislation. For some time now, developments in India have reinforced perception of American interference in domestic affairs. First, the U.S. Commission on International Religious Freedom, USCIRF is the acronym, has repeatedly designated India a country of particular concern on religious freedom, a characterization New Delhi rejects as biased and politically motivated. Second, concerns about U.S.-based networks working against India have been addressed in the Indian Parliament and by the Prime Minister himself in 2024. Covert actions in

0: intelligence-linked controversies between the two countries have further deepened mistrust. The assassination plot against Gurpatwant Singh Panun, a U.S. citizen and Khalistani separatist involving an Indian national reportedly linked to Indian intelligence, a charge the Indian government denies, alongside the arrest of American private military contractor Matthew Von Dyke in Kolkata on charges of facilitating illegal border crossings, has further deepened mutual suspicion. Set against the backdrop of diaspora advocacy of Sikh separatism in the state of Punjab and Hindu-Christian ethnic violence in Manipur, such developments give the impression that American and Indian intelligence agencies are engaging in subversive operations on each other's soils. On the other hand, many in the United States believe the Indians have exploited loopholes in the immigration system to keep Americans away from high-paying jobs. Last month, Representative Eli Crane, Republican of Arizona, introduced a bill proposing a three-year pause on H-1B visa issuance alongside reforms that would filter out many Indian employees working in the U.S. amid accusations that Indians have gamed the H-1B system. The economic frustrations have manifested in cultural outbursts, evident through targeting Indian Americans in hate crimes, trolling Indian origin government officials, and rising anti-Indian sentiments on social media platforms such as X. With social cultural anxieties on both sides, a bipartisan consensus has finally emerged, ironically, in the opposite direction. Beyond a handful of diaspora lobbies, it is difficult to identify a politically salient constituency willing to advocate for warmer U.S.-India relations consistently. Across the political spectrum in both countries, pessimism toward the other is steadily deepening. For liberals in America, India is becoming a difficult democratic partner because of Prime Minister Narendra Modi's perceived assaults on religious freedom and democratic institutions. The MAGA right views Indian immigrants as beneficiaries of a broken immigration system that has displaced American workers from high-paying jobs. Conservative Christians often see the beliefs of Hindu Americans as incompatible with Christian values. On the other hand, side, Hindu nationalists find both religious intolerance of the Christian right and progressive values of the left as fertile ground for domestic subversion through missionary activities and global civil society networks, respectively. The liberals in India view the U.S. as an imperial power and the principal underminer of the rules-based order. The strategic autonomy school of Indian foreign policy has come to realize that Washington does not see India as an equal partner. Meanwhile, Hawks in New Delhi government suspect that the U.S. remains uncomfortable with India's rise, shaped in part by Washington's experience with Beijing. The political scientist Samuel Huntington, in his famous Clash of Civilizations thesis, argued that the dominant source of conflict in the post-Cold War world would be cultural. Huntington classified India as a swing civilization, capable of aligning with either the West or other powers, depending on strategic interests. Though both countries belong to different civilizations, the scope for conflict between them would have remained limited as long as economic and strategic interests overpowered their cultural differences. Critics of the Clash of Civilization thesis notes that it treats civilizations as monolithic actors, underplaying economic and strategic variables and paying insufficient attention to the interaction between civilizations and domestic politics in a globalized world. For much of the post-Cold War period, it did not explain the U.S.-India relations as complementary economic and strategic interests bound the two countries. Current trends suggest that the conditions limiting its applicability may be steadily weakening in U.S.-India relations. For the major reasons are, first, while India appears to be moving towards a more cohesive Hindu civilizational identity, the U.S. has struggled to accommodate Hindus within its emerging societal undercurrents. Second, the geopolitical and economic foundations of partnership stand weakened, and strategic priorities show clear signs of divergence. Third, the interactions between Hindus and Christians in both the U.S. and India have gone more confrontational than in the past. The long-celebrated oldest and largest democracies narrative, which once glorified U.S.-India ties, has lost its persuasive force. India, notwithstanding the temporary setback of the 24 general elections, the decisive victories of Prime Minister Modi's Bharatiya Janata Party, BJP, in successive state elections, West Bengal being the latest, suggests the Indian electorate will continue to vote for the Hindu nationalists. In the U.S., meanwhile, political polarization has deepened, yet neither side of the ideological divide appears receptive to Hindu identity. The Christian right often views Hinduism through a hostile theological lens, while segments of the radical left struggle to situate them within the familiar oppressor-oppressed framework, given that Hindu Americans, like Jews, are not marginalized and among the highest-earning minorities in the United States. For much of the post-Cold War decades, these cultural divergences remained politically manageable. They were overshadowed first by economic interdependence generated through the post-1990s information technology boom, and later by the mutual strategic interest in balancing China. But that glue has once held a cracked vase has dried up. Trade and immigration have emerged as principal source of friction under the second Trump administration, while the prospects of détente following President Donald Trump's visit to Beijing weakened the strategic rationale that underpinned U.S.-India ties for nearly two decades. If the trends persist, the bilateral relationship risks being reduced to the kind of animosity that Huntington once envisioned. If history is any guide, the cultural fault lines between the U.S. and India can only be contained by converging material interests. At present, however, such prospects appear meager. Over the past year, Washington and Islamabad have moved toward a renewed strategic accommodation, driven in part by instability in West Asia. At the same time, both India and the U.S. have sought to stabilize their respective ties with China. Should these trends persist, the foundations of the bilateral relationship will continue to erode. In the near term, India's drift towards Hindu nationalism is unlikely to reverse course. A more culturally cohesive India will remain increasingly sensitive to questions of religion, sovereignty, and external involvement in domestic affairs. Meanwhile, the economic foundations of the relationship are under strain. Under the second Trump administration, there appears to be little appetite for restoring the earlier consensus on immigration and free trade. In this environment, both countries will have to construct new forms of interdependence. For instance, expanding cooperation in energy and technological innovation may provide one avenue. Reforming immigration frameworks to cultivate human capital while reserving skilled jobs for Americans and plugging India's brain drain may offer another solution. Unless new strategic and economic complementaries emerge, it may be difficult for both countries to prove Samuel Huntington wrong. Next up, why Turkey and Azerbaijan are falling out. The author is Eldar Mamedov. Eldar Mamedov is a Brussels-based foreign policy expert. For decades, the slogan, One Nation, Two States, has defined Turkish-Azerbaijani relations. It evoked ethnic brotherhood, energy interdependence, and a military alliance, most recently during the 2020 Nagorno-Karabakh War. But beneath the pan-Turkic rhetoric, fault lines are emerging over the issues of Armenian normalization, Israel, and Iran. The latest flashpoint, Azerbaijan's ambassador to Ankara recently declared that the Turkey-Armenia border will open after Armenia's June elections, once constitutional amendments are made. It's Baku's longstanding demand that Armenia amend its constitution to expunge any lingering claims to Nagorno-Karabakh. If the party of the incumbent Prime Minister Nikol Pashinyan wins the elections, it's expected to move forward by putting those changes to a referendum. What's striking here is a foreign ambassador publicly announcing the timeline and condition for Turkey's sovereign border policy. This demand illustrates the trend identified by the Washington-based Middle East Institute's Gonul Tol. Over the past year, Turkish diplomats increasingly complained about how difficult Azerbaijan has become, particularly when Baku tries to dictate terms to Ankara. The ambassador's public statement takes matters to a new level. As the former diplomat Fatih Ceylan noted, in a period when official Ankara is carefully avoiding statements targeting Baku over Azerbaijan's strategic military ties with Israel, the Azerbaijani ambassador's comment on Turkey-Armenia normalization is, at the very least, unfortunate. More accurately, it is a case of not knowing one's place. Ceylan said he expected the foreign ministry to issue a sharp rebuke shortly. The rebuke never came, but the friction is real. It feels like 2009 all over again when Turkey and Armenia signed the Zurich protocols to normalize relations, only for Azerbaijan to apply political and diplomatic pressure, forcing Ankara to back down. Azerbaijani media lashed out at Ankara's envoy to Armenia, Sardar Kalik for daring to say that he felt at home during a recent visit to Yerevan. A pro-government analyst, Farhad Mamadov, attacked him for supposedly ignoring Baku's red lines. But 2009 is not 2026. Turkey has fewer incentives to defer to Baku today. The Nagorno-Karabakh War is over. Azerbaijan achieved its territorial aims with Turkey's help. Ankara's own strategic calculus has shifted. Détente with Armenia could reduce Russian influence in the South Caucasus, open a direct trade route to Central Asia, and prove Turkey's standing with the West. A deeper fissure is emerging over Israel. Baku and Jerusalem have quietly built one of the most robust military intelligence partnerships in the post-Soviet space. Israeli drones and loitering munitions played a decisive role in breaking Armenian defenses in 2020. Today, Israeli arms account for nearly 70% of Azerbaijan's advanced weapons import. In return, Baku supplies Israel with roughly 40% of its crude oil, a lifeline for a country engaged in a permanent war with its neighbors. But here is the growing problem for Baku. Israel and its advocates in Washington are increasingly framing Turkey as the new Iran. The opposition leader, Naftali Bennett, sounded an alarm over the emerging Turkish threat. Prime Minister Benjamin Netanyahu accused Turkish President Recep Erdogan of oppressing Kurds, violating the reddest of Ankara's red lines. Israeli politicians and officials now compare Ankara's regional ambitions, its military bases in Qatar and Somalia, its ties with the post-Assad Syrian regime and Hamas leadership, to the Iranian Islamist revolutionary export model. More strikingly, pro-Israel hawkish think tanks in Washington, such as the Foundation for Defense of Democracies, have begun replicating the same rhetorical framework that they applied to Iran for decades, now aimed at Turkey. Turkey is tarred as an Islamist regime that is developing long-range missile programs and destabilizing NATO from within. Rhetoric that was once reserved for the Islamic Republic is now routine rhetoric against a NATO ally. What the Foundation for Defense of Democracies calls an Islamist threat from Turkey, in fact, resonates with parts of Baku's staunchly secular establishment. In elite circles, there is a degree of cultural contempt for Erdogan's visible piety. While Azerbaijan President Ilham Aliyev is largely a product of the Soviet education system, Erdogan built his career on Islamist roots from his early days as mayor of Istanbul to his rhetorical embrace of Hamas and the Muslim Brotherhood. And Aliyev has certainly never compared Israeli leaders to Adolf Hitler as Erdogan has. For years, both men successfully managed this cultural and political gap, focusing on shared Turkic identity, security, and economic interdependence. But the success of the 2020 Nagorno-Karabakh War has bred hubris in Baku. Aliyev no longer sees himself as the junior partner seeking Ankara's protection. He sees himself as the regional victor and expects Turkey to follow his lead. This attitude grates on Turkish officials who remember providing the drones, the military advisors, and the diplomatic cover that made the victory possible. Israel's war in Iran further exposed the divergent perspectives. Tehran suspects Baku of covertly aiding Israel by allowing it to use its airspace for strikes on Iran in June of 25. When Iranian-originated drones landed in the Azerbaijani region of Nakhchivan in March of 26, hitting the airport and wounding four civilians, Aliyev called it an act of terror and promised retaliation. However, the incident was promptly downplayed, and Aliyev dispatched humanitarian aid to Iran for Nowruz, the Persian New Year, widely separated in both countries. According to Altay Guyoshov from the Baku Research Institute, an independent think tank, the turnaround was, at least in part, the result of quiet Turkish pressure on Aliyev to de-escalate. While Azerbaijan sees strategic benefit in strengthening its position on the Azeri regions of Iran for Turkey, any schemes of Iran's partition along ethnic lines are an anathema as it fears the Kurdish separatism such an enterprise would fuel. Israel, on the other hand, offers Azerbaijan a diplomatic room for maneuver, including the cherished ties in Washington. That is particularly valuable as Baku seeks the permanent repeal of Section 907 of the Freedom Act, adopted in the early 1990s, that bans Azerbaijan from receiving direct American military support. So, what happens if Israel and Turkey ever come to direct blows? On the current trajectory, Baku may have to choose between Ankara and Jerusalem at some point. For now, however, neither Ankara nor Baku has an interest in forcing this dilemma. The ties that bind remain formidable. Azerbaijan is bound to Turkey by the Shusha Declaration, a mutual defense pact. The Trans-Anatolian Natural Gas Pipeline, the TANAP, and the Baku-Tbilisi-Ceyhan oil pipeline make Turkey an indispensable transit hub for Azerbaijan energy to Europe. Military cooperation continues. Turkey provides Azerbaijan with diplomatic cover against Iran and Russia. But the cracks are real. One nation, two states was always aspirational, not constitutional. When one state tries to dictate the other's borders and maintain covert alliance with the other's declared adversary, the fiction becomes strained. Not yet broken, but no longer effortless. Next up from the National Interest magazine, an Iran deal that ignores Hezbollah will fail Lebanon. Edward M. Gabriel is the author. Mr. Gabriel is the former U.S. ambassador to Moscow, 1997 to 2001, and currently the president of the American Task Force on Lebanon. As reports emerge, even amid renewed U.S. strikes on Iran, that Washington and Tehran may be nearing another agreement, attention is focused overwhelmingly on uranium enrichment levels, sanctions relief, maritime security, and the reopening of energy flows through the Persian Gulf. But there is a dangerous risk that the most destabilizing dimension of Iran's regional power projection may once again be treated as secondary, its network of armed proxies, foremost among them Hezbollah. Today, there is a fragile effort by U.S. to help stabilize Lebanon and reduce the risk of another catastrophic regional war. The timing could not be more critical. Any agreement that provides Tehran with significant financial relief while failing to meaningfully constrain the flow of money, weapons, and operational support to Hezbollah risks undermining one of the few potentially constructive openings currently emerging in the Middle East. For the first time in decades, Lebanon and Israel are engaged in direct talks under active U.S. mediation. The process remains fragile, and far from peace. Israeli operations continue unabated in parts of the country. Hezbollah is still armed and deeply entrenched. Southern Lebanon is now devastated. But diplomacy is moving forward against all odds, creating a narrow opportunity to shift Lebanon's trajectory away from perpetual escalation toward a more structured framework for stability. That opportunity depends on one key issue: whether the Lebanese state can gradually reclaim authority from an armed organization that has operated outside state control for decades. Here, the Iran proxy issue becomes unavoidable. Hezbollah is not simply an Iranian ally. It is the crown jewel of Tehran's regional network, the most sophisticated, heavily armed, and politically embedded non-state actor in the Middle East. Its military infrastructure, financial networks, and strategic autonomy enable Iran to project influence far beyond its borders while maintaining plausible deniability. This is precisely why the nuclear file and efforts to constrain Iran's nuclear program cannot be cleanly separated from Iran's broader regional architecture. Any agreement that focuses on enrichment while leaving untouched the financial, military, and proxy networks through which Tehran projects regional influence risks reducing the nuclear threat while reinforcing the regional infrastructure that sustains instability. Lebanon's collapse was driven by decades of corruption, financial mismanagement, and institutional decay. However, no serious effort to restore state authority, rebuild the economy, or attract sustainable long-term investment can succeed while a parallel military and financial structure continues to operate outside the authority of the Lebanese state. This is also true economically. Lebanon is currently attempting to rebuild a collapsed banking sector, restore transparency, curb illicit finance, and reverse the expansion of a massive cash economy that flourished amid institutional breakdowns and sanctions evasion. The Lebanese government and international partners are committed to strengthening the Lebanese armed forces, restoring border control, and reinforcing the legitimacy of state institutions. A major financial windfall for Tehran would place all of this at risk. Even if funds are not directly transferred to Hezbollah, liquidity is fungible. Expanded Iranian oil revenues, sanctions relief, or access to frozen assets would inevitably strengthen Tehran's broader regional posture and increase its ability to sustain the very networks Washington claims it wants constrained. The danger then is not simply that Hezbollah could become stronger militarily, but that the country once again becomes trapped in a suspended state between war and peace, sovereignty and collapse, and is permanently vulnerable to coercion and external manipulation. Such an outcome would merely postpone the next crisis. Washington has spent years attempting to contain Hezbollah through sanctions, anti-money laundering measures, pressures on illicit finance networks, and support for Lebanese state institutions. If a broader regional agreement inadvertently restores financial oxygen to the very structure those policies were designed to weaken, the contradiction would become impossible to ignore. Any serious agreement must therefore move beyond the illusion that regional stabilization can occur while proxy architecture remains untouched. At a minimum, a future arrangement should include enforceable mechanisms to curb weapons transfers, disrupt sanctions evasion networks, restrict financing channels to Iran's network of armed groups, and strengthen sovereign state institutions vulnerable to Iranian influence. Otherwise, Washington risks repeating a very familiar cycle of securing temporary de-escalation while reinforcing the very regional structure that generate instability on the ground. And Lebanon will, perhaps more than anywhere else, bear the consequences. Our next article from the National Interest magazine is Why America Must Keep Watch on China's Chip Production. The author is Anthony J. Constantini. Anthony J. Constantini is a policy director at the Bull Moose Project, a columnist at Brussels Signal, and a PhD candidate at the University of Vienna. In the few short years artificial intelligence, AI, has existed in the mainstream, it has become central to global, political, economic, and even religious discussions. The sale of AI chips was a key part of President Donald Trump's recent trip to China, and Pope Leo XIV made artificial intelligence the topic of his first papal encyclical. But for all the discussion around AI, little is known about just how advanced America's adversaries, specifically China, are in the technology development. The AI Overwatch Act. Enter the Artificial Intelligence Oversight of Verified Exports and Restrictions on Weaponizable Advanced Technology to Covered High-Risk Actors. Whew. That's the AI Overwatch. Artificial Intelligence Oversight of Verified Exports and Restrictions on Weaponizable Advanced Technology to Covered High-Risk Actors. Overwatch is a rare bill in that it addresses a major issue, chip exports, while also being introduced by a bipartisan group of senators across the political spectrum, from Senators Jim Banks, Republican of Indiana, and Tom Cotton, Republican of Arkansas, and on the right to Elizabeth Warren, Democrat of Mass, Catherine Cortez Masto, Democrat of Nevada, and Jean Shaheen, Democrat of New Hampshire, on the left. The bill, while technically a companion piece to an earlier House version, significantly improves upon its counterpart. The central premise of the bill is relatively simple. No advanced AI chips can be used by adversaries of the U.S. for military or intelligence purposes. The bill prohibits certain chip exports, ensuring that future presidents cannot override the order with ease. It also requires the executive branch to write an American Artificial Intelligence Victory Strategy, which will summarize the state of Chinese artificial intelligence, the effect exports would have on Chinese capabilities, and provide a whole-of-government framework to win the artificial intelligence race. The bill has already drawn serious opposition. In one scathing piece in the Wall Street Journal, Neil Chilson of the Abundance Institute lambasted it for hurting U.S. AI exports, warning it would cripple a vital industry in a misguided effort to protect it. Mr. Chilton further wrote, truthfully, that it would ban sales of newer chips to adversaries altogether and incentivize China to develop its own AI chip sector. This criticism is reflected elsewhere, and similar attacks were levied against last year's Guaranteeing Access and Innovation for National Artificial Intelligence, the GAIN-IA Act. But these criticisms misunderstand the purpose of the bill. So, will export controls hurt American AI? The bill's framers are open about its impact on exports. However, the list of countries restricted from being able to purchase American chips by the bill is relatively small. Most have small economies. The U.S. is not losing much profit if it cannot sell advanced AI chips to Zimbabwe or South Sudan. The only significant economies on the list are China, Iran, and Russia. This, in turn, puts paid to the next critique that it will somehow cripple America's AI industry. Again, being unable to sell chips to countries that cannot afford them, Somalia, another country on the list, is not exactly a major player in the market, is not going to decimate America's AI industry. Only the loss of chip sales to China and perhaps Russia will, in quotes, hurt domestic AI producers. Should America sell advanced chips to China? Which then brings us to the final and arguably most substantive critique that those opposed to the bill often levy, that it bans sales to adversaries, specifically China, and in doing so will encourage them to develop their own technology. This is the main point of departure for individuals predisposed to support AI companies and those opposed to chip sales. The former do not believe that sales of chips to China are, by and large, a problem. The latter do. In short, the question comes down to whether or not one believes the U.S. should be selling advanced technology to its adversaries. The notion that China would not develop its own AI capabilities if the U.S. flooded the market is a questionable one. China frequently steals American technology, but it also makes its own products. American phones were widely available throughout the country, but Huawei still developed its own phones. The reason is obvious. No great power wants to be completely dependent upon the technology of another. America made itself increasingly reliant on Chinese exports over the past 30 years, and only under the Trump presidencies has it begun to seek to wean itself off of Chinese goods. President Xi Jinping is interested in China becoming the leading power sometime this century. As he said a few years ago in a speech marking the 100th anniversary of the Chinese Communist Party, the party and the Chinese people will keep moving confidently forward in broad strides along the path that we have chosen for ourselves, and we will make sure the destiny of China's development and progress remains firmly in our hands. That is not a leader who will be comfortable powering China's national rejuvenation with American-produced computer chips. Even if he was, there's a question of whether the U.S. should accept such a situation. While America may be a tad too expansive with its adversaries list, China has made it clear its desire to usurp the U.S. in global leadership and was, before the Trump administration acted, seeking to gain influence in the Western Hemisphere. Washington does not need to contain China. It is not the Soviet Union, and this is not the Cold War. Sales between two companies can and should be allowed. But there is a wide gulf between the world, like it's still the Cold War, and selling China our top-notch chips. Understanding China's AI capabilities. One of the other benefits of the bill is the aforementioned American Artificial Intelligence Victory Strategy. Much of the discussion around AI exports from those who oppose it and those who support it is based on what is basically guesswork. No one has a firm grasp on what exactly China AI capabilities are, can, or will be in the future. This report will be a critical tool in the task of seeking to understand these questions. The bill has a long path to President Donald Trump's desk, including a likely conference and possible changes if it is included in some form of omnibus bill. But its central premise, keeping watch on China's AI capabilities, is unlikely to change. This is good news for Americans as it seeks to navigate the multipolar world. And that is a wrap-up for National Interest for this week. I do hope that you have enjoyed listening to these articles as much as I have had in reading them for you. I look forward to bringing you more next week from the National Interest Magazine here at the Talking Information Center of the Massachusetts Radio Network. Thank you very much for listening, and have a wonderful day.
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2: Here's the forecast for the Boston and South Shore area on the Talking Information Center from the National Weather Service. For today, partly sunny, temperatures in the upper 80s. Clouds move in overnight, some rain possible, temperatures in the mid-60s. On Thursday, partly sunny, a chance of a thunderstorm in the afternoon with temperatures in the upper 80s. The sun rose this morning at 5:07, setting at 8:21 this evening. Stay tuned for more heading your way next on the Talking Information Center.
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0: Hello, everybody. Welcome to Sports Roundtable. I am Bob Brinko. Glad to be with all of you today. This is episode 446, dated Monday, June 8th, 2026. Before we continue, let me introduce the sports spelunkers that we have on the show at the moment. We start out with Mitch Pomerantz.
1: Good afternoon, good evening from beautiful downtown Pasadena. And it is beautiful today. It's 76. There was a breeze. I've been out a couple of times today running errands, and it couldn't be any better. It's nice to not have to run our HVAC system because power here in Pasadena is very expensive. So we're doing it the natural way today.
0: We are similar. We're sunny, a little cloudy here and there, but mostly sunny, breezy. About 70 today. It's going to warm up again later this week, so summer will be returning. Don Wardlow.
2: It's about the same here as it is with both of you. And if I didn't live in the kind of building that I live in, I wouldn't have to run the AC. But in this building, it gets ungodly hot, no matter if it's even just mildly warm.
0: Reverend Michael Garrett.
3: And welcome from Missouri City, Texas, right outside of Houston, where it is about 90 degrees, mostly cloudy. We've had a weekend of rain in and out, back and forth, you know, but we're getting ready for the heat season right now. But it's good to be here.
0: Peter Altschul will not be here today. He has a prior commitment. And, of course, we're still waiting for Luther King to fully recover from his voice issues. Hopefully that will happen sooner rather than later. In the meantime, let me thank those people who make it possible for Sports Roundtable to be made available. We start out with Raymond Gay, our producer. Thank you for what you do. Peter from Canada, thank you for posting our shows on your chat board. We appreciate that. Our media outlets, thank you for airing us when you do. And finally, our web designer, Jacqueline Sylvia from JS Web Solutions, who archives our shows on my website. 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And as Peter would say, merci, Jackie. I want to say hi to Trish, who is our host for today's program, along with Brad, who is our streamer. And because we are being streamed, let me give out the email address so that people can write to us. We like to hear from fans, so bring it on. Whatever you want to write to us about, please do. The email address is bobbranco93@gmail.com. That's bobbranco93@gmail.com. Well, the New York Knickerbockers have won 13 straight playoff games. By the way, is that a record? Has any other NBA playoff team won 13 games in a row? Does anybody know?
1: I haven't heard, but then I haven't been following the series all that closely, so I don't know.
2: I would think if anybody would get it, would have been your Celtics of Bill Russell and John Hondo Havlicek and those guys.
0: Well, we'd have to look that up, I think. But I know in the Knicks' case, they took the last three games from Atlanta. Then they swept Philly in four. They swept Cleveland in four, and they took the first two from the Spurs.
2: Back to the Garden.
0: Go ahead, Michael.
3: I believe it is a record, Bob. I don't recall in the playoffs. Certainly, I would think in the modern playoffs, the platform that they're using now, I believe it is a record.
1: And here's one for you. Which team, the New York Knickerbockers or the Las Vegas Golden Knights, given that they both had fairly mediocre to good minus records, which of those two teams was least likely to make their finals?
0: New York.
2: Knicks, no contest there.
1: Okay.
3: I would say the Knicks, too.
0: I would say New York Knicks.
2: Vegas has been a contender over the last few years, and the Knicks absolutely have not.
1: They came within a few games and a few points of not making the playoffs at all.
0: Actually, they upset Colorado. Colorado was the favorite, I think, for a while.
1: That's right. That's right. But I'm saying both of those in their respective sports were really not expected to get all that far.
3: No. You would have thought in basketball, Detroit, Cleveland.
0: Oklahoma City.
3: Nope. Well, I mean, I'm just talking the East.
0: Oh, the East.
1: Yeah.
0: Philadelphia, if Embiid were healthy all season.
3: Yeah.
0: I don't know. But the same with Vegas. Go ahead, Michael.
3: But I didn't think too much of Philadelphia, you know, because they were so dependent on Embiid. But Detroit was playing well. Cleveland, yeah, you thought they were. Boston had peaked in part of the year. You thought they were coming on. So I really didn't see the Knicks as getting this far.
0: But, you know, getting back to Vegas, Mitch, I think one of the reasons why it doesn't surprise me, hockey is very unpredictable. I know Vegas barely made the playoffs, as you said, but in the playoffs, anything goes. And Vegas has experience in the playoffs. They have already been a world champion. So once they got into that groove, there likely was no stopping them.
1: Didn't they also replace their coach with four games to go? Didn't they bring in John Tortorella, who I think it seems like he's coached every team in the NHL. Didn't they bring him in for the last four games and the playoffs?
0: I think they did. Bruce Cassidy was the coach of Vegas, and of course the Bruins had Bruce Cassidy. The ironic part was we fired Bruce Cassidy here in Boston. He ended up in Vegas and won it all. Unbelievable. How ironic.
1: But it doesn't matter if you win one season. If you're down the next year or two, you're done. It's like everybody has short attention spans when it comes to sports coaching. What have you done for me lately?
0: I was just going to say that. What have you done for me lately? Yes,
3: yeah.
0: Exactly. Yeah. And the coaches
3: are going to put another spin on it and say, what have you done for me yesterday? You know, not
0: there you go. Yesterday. Yeah. It's day to day.
1: Yep.
0: By the way, what do you guys think of the possibility that we're going to have the Indiana Bears? I heard something this morning that the Bears might be moving from Chicago to Indiana. Something about it.
1: It sounds definite. The funding that was supposed to pay for the lion's share, pardon the pun, of the stadium was in Arlington Heights, Illinois. And that fell through. So, but it's the precedent's already set. The Bears can play in Indiana, New York. The two New York teams don't play in New York.
3: Yeah, they play in Jersey. But where would they team with Indianapolis, or would they go to another city?
1: No, it's Hammond, Indiana, and I'm not that familiar with the Midwest geography, but apparently it's south of Chicago, because the way I heard it described in an article I read yesterday is that it would be a boon to the south side of Chicago, because you can get on the expressway and go through the south side into Hammond, Indiana. So it's actually probably within just a few miles of Chicago, just as the Meadowlands are just a couple of miles from the New York border.
0: When will this happen?
1: I guess as soon as the funding is set in stone. It's probably going to take 3 years to build the stadium. That's what it usually takes to build a modern facility. So it's probably not going to happen until 29 or 30.
3: Would they still be called the Chicago Bears?
1: Still be sure. You don't call the Jets and the Giants the New Jersey Jets or the New Jersey Giants.
0: That's true. We don't. No.
3: That's true.
2: I can tell you Hammond is about 30 miles from Chicago. Very close, but very close, especially by local standard. And, if you've seen the movie A Christmas Story, and if you read the stories.
1: It's one of my favorites. Donna and I watch that every Christmas season. We watch that at least once.
2: Isn't that a great movie? Well, the town where Ralphie and Flick and Schwartz live is very loosely based on Hammond, Indiana, which is where Gene Shepard grew up and lived until he went into the Army. In real life, he lived in Hammond. He went to Hammond High. And in his stories, he changed the name of the town. He changed the name of the school to Warren G. Harding School. But it was every now and then, especially on his radio shows, he would slip and say Hammond instead of the, you know, make-believe name he had given the town.
1: By the way, the other team that is not going to be in its, quote, home state in a couple of 3 years is Kansas City, because the stadium deal that they've got is going to be in Kansas City, Kansas, not Kansas City, Missouri.
3: Right. I know.
0: Talking about the Chiefs?
1: Yeah.
3: I know some people from Missouri, and they're not happy right now. They're not happy.
1: No, I bet they're not.
0: Well, Mitch, before we started the program, you said something about a trade involving the Dodgers and Brock Stewart.
1: Well, this was last year at the trading deadline.
0: Okay.
1: The Dodgers sent Brock Stewart or sent James Outman
0: to Minnesota.
1: There may have been some cash involved for Brock Stewart, who started his career with the Dodgers. He missed most of the rest of the season, August, September, in the playoffs, with some kind of injury. It didn't require surgery, but this spring he did not pitch. He was brought off the injured list in mid-May, pitched exactly two games, and he's back on the injured list, this time with a different problem. He's got a bone spur in his foot. Now, supposedly he's doing a rehab assignment, but today the Twins DFA designated for assignment, meaning that he's been cut loose, James Outman. So, you know, you always talk about a trade that benefits both teams. This was a trade that benefited neither team. So Stewart didn't help us much, and Outman didn't help Minnesota. He was hitting, and I always thought he was a 4A player. I never thought he was good enough to stick in the majors. I'd been following him pretty closely. When the Twins cut him today, he was hitting 151.
0: He was just a fourth outfielder for the Twins. That's about it.
1: These days, maybe a fifth and sixth outfielder.
0: So, yeah. It's crazy, the injuries in baseball. I know we've talked about it a lot. It sounds repetitious, but I wish somebody would do something about all of this crazy stuff going on, especially with pitchers all over the place.
3: What can they do, Bob?
0: Analytics contributes to it. When you tell a pitcher to do something he's not used to because the computer says so, and the pitcher is obligated to do it for whatever reason, he's going to hurt himself. A lot of the time is elbow inflammation, elbow this, and oh my goodness.
3: Well, as we've talked about, you know, even they're demanding kids do this now, throw harder. So they're ruining these kids before they even get to college. Younger kids are having surgery early on, and they come back and they still want them to throw hard. So
0: there seems to be such a fascination for hard throwing.
1: There was perhaps a record set yesterday. I forget the Brewers pitcher. He's their hotshot rookie pitcher who came in last year.
0: Mizorowski.
1: He was clocked at 103.7.
3: Oh, good.
2: Wow. The Polish power.
1: No kidding.
3: That's whoa.
1: It reminded me, I read for many, many years Sports Illustrated, and I forget who the author was, but for their April Fool's edition, they had an article on a mythical player who
2: Sid Finch.
1: Sid Finch. Sid Finch. And he threw at 110 or 115 miles an hour. And you know, you can't see it or hear it at that speed.
3: Sort of like Jethro on the Beverly Hillbillies.
1: Yeah. Yeah, when I heard what Mizorowski threw yesterday, I immediately thought of Sid Finch, because it wasn't just one article. Whoever the guy was, it may have been the author of the book that I recommended to you, Don. I don't remember, but they did a follow-up article a little later about how Finch had decided that he didn't want to pitch anymore, and he became a Buddhist monk or something like that.
0: What was the fastest anyone has pitched in Major League Baseball that we know of?
2: He didn't make the majors, but it was Steve Dalkowski at 105. But as they say, he never made the majors. The closest he ever came, he was in Double A, and there was one manager who could harness the madness that was Steve Dalkowski, and that manager's name was Earl Weaver. But he got hurt before he could make the majors, and he always drank. At any level, he drank. So he just never had a shot once he got hurt.
1: He had control, if and you would remember this, Don, I think, when Ryne Duren pitched for the Yankees. He was one of the original Angels, and Ryne Duren wore very thick glasses. He might have been legally blind even with the glasses, but he frequently did not know when he wound up and released the ball where it was going to go, and that was the issue with Dalkowski. He had trouble finding home plate with or without glasses.
2: Exactly.
0: Don, you said he had no shot. It sounds like he had a lot of shots.
1: A lot of shots.
2: Yeah, too many.
3: So speaking of pitchers, I wanted to talk about Mike Burrow, which I believe the Astros got him from Pittsburgh, I believe, last. And I think he has a record of about 3-8, but he...
0: Yeah, the Red Sox faced him once earlier this season.
3: He's having a hard time. His four-seamer is not working for him. He says it's running on me. It's not doing what it did last year. And slugging percentage against his four-seamer is something like 700 or so.
2: Ouch.
3: I mean, they're just sitting on his four-seamer. He gave up two home runs yesterday, and he's I don't remember exactly what his ERA is, but he is really not panning out.
2: And yet, with all the injuries, what choice do they have but to keep him around if he's breathing, basically?
3: Well, I mean, we're hoping. I mean, Hunter Brown is coming back. They're trying to spread it out and going to a 6-man rotation if Brown is healed. And so it's pretty pathetic. I mean, I'm glad we're in such a bad division, because we're only four and a half games out of first place in our division, but it's terrible.
1: Well, the National
3: League. We scored 13 runs Saturday and nothing yesterday.
1: That often happens. You have a big game, and then the next day you get shut out.
0: It's happened to the Red Sox, pretty much.
1: We kept the Angels to 2 runs on Saturday, one on a home run in the 9th inning, and then we gave up 13 yesterday, but that's because of this guy, Jonathan Hernandez. Dave Roberts brought him in after we'd come back from a 6-2 deficit to make it 6-5, and this poor guy gave up 6 runs in the 7th inning, but we'll be letting him go soon, I suspect. But that often happens. You score 10, 12, 14 runs one game, and then the next day you're lucky to push anybody across the plate.
3: Well, they couldn't even find the ball yesterday. They were terrible, absolutely terrible. I was going to say, should the Giants just mail it in, because I mean, they're only, what, about 15 games out?
0: Well, I think they already have. They traded Bailey to Cleveland, their catcher, and they did that right away.
1: Well, so Posey is a first-year GM. He had this brilliant idea, that's with finger quotes, of hiring a college coach.
3: Mm-hmm.
1: And how's that worked out for you, Buster? I suspect this guy is going to be looking for a college job at the end of the season. I get the sense that Posey does not have a lot of patience. And well, you know, you want to talk about teams that have gone into the dumper. After the first game of the Dodger-Padres series a couple of 3 weeks ago, San Diego actually was a half game ahead of us.
3: Mm-hmm.
1: They are now, I think, 8 games back.
3: 8 games, yeah. Dodgers are running away with that division.
1: Well, yeah, we didn't play very well yesterday, but I also just saw that Laureano is out for the season, Ramon Laureano.
3: Oh.
1: He has something, that a muscle in his hip that is torn and is going to be undergoing season-ending surgery. So, yeah, and you know, during the spring, I had this crazy notion that Arizona would finish second ahead of the Padres. Well, the first month and a half of the season, I was telling myself, well, you messed up that prediction. You were dead wrong. Now I'm back to believe that the Padres are going to finish third, and that they won't make the playoffs. And the Diamondbacks, month and a half of the season, I was telling myself, well, you messed up that prediction. You were dead wrong. Now I'm back to believe that the Padres are going to finish third,

0: awful, except for three or four teams. Cleveland's very good. The Yankees, Tampa Bay. Seattle's over 500. Chicago White Sox, I think, are barely over 500. But everybody else, man, unbelievable.
1: Seattle is barely over 500, Bob.
0: Yeah, like they're barely over.
1: 34 and 32, I'll be.
0: Yeah.
2: You did hear, and this is for Don, the Yankees fan, Aaron Judge is out for 6 weeks.
3: Absolutely. They're in desperate trouble. I was going to say something about that, and I absolutely will say something about that on my program. The Yankees are in, to quote my idol, Howard Cosell, in desperate trouble.
0: Stanton's out too.
3: Well, yes, he is, and so is the Martian, Jason Dominguez. All three of them are out. And the worst of it is the team, and I think this goes back to when they got Judge, when he was promoted to the bigs. I think they became a one-dimensional team because he is a generational player. And it's hard not to be one-dimensional when you have a generational player like he is. The Dodgers have managed it with Ohtani, but the Yankees have not managed it with Judge to play a regular game, you know, with all the dimensions. The Yankees haven't managed that as long as they've had Judge, in my opinion.
2: Well, the other contributing factor, when he was with Miami, before he changed his name, Mike Stanton was a pretty good hitter. He used to kill the Dodgers. Goes to the Yankees. I guess he went as a free agent. I don't remember if he was traded or went.
0: No, he was traded.
3: That was a trade, and Derek Jeter, he really pulled the wool over the Yankees' eyes on that.
0: Castro in that deal, Don?
3: I'm not sure.
0: Second
3: I think so.
0: Castro.
3: You're right.
2: And so he changes his name to Giancarlo. I think his first season with the Yankees was pretty decent, but he hasn't done much since then. He shouldn't have changed his name.
3: He spends too much time injured.
2: Yeah, yeah.
1: Well, those guys, Judge and Giancarlo Stanton, they're kind of like Yordan Alvarez, you know. I mean, Alvarez is leading the league in home runs, and I mean the guy is strong as an ox.
0: I'll tell you who's really emerging in the American League right under our noses, that Japanese guy from the White Sox.
3: Yeah, but he's injured too. He and Judge will be back around the same time.
1: These guys,
0: and on and on it goes,
1: injured.
0: Folks. On
1: they
0: and on it goes.
1: Injured.
2: Yeah, yeah. Well, we've got Teoscar out with a hamstring. We may have lost Kike for the season. He's the oblique is a fairly serious injury, and he may or may not be back by September. But who the leader in RBIs is in the National League?
0: Who's
1: that?
2: Andy Pajes, my favorite Dodger.
0: You're a center fielder.
2: 51 RBIs. He's playing great center field. He's hitting in the 280s. And he really, behind Ohtani, Pajes is the best Dodgers player this season.
1: You mentioned the oblique. I mean, Altuve is back, and I think he hit a home run the other night.
2: Now, Kike's is fairly serious. He also only played, I think, two or three games before he heard it, and apparently it was fairly serious.
0: Well, isn't the oblique right below the rib cage?
2: Yeah,
0: I think that's where it is.
2: Around the ribcage, and I said on one of these shows that I hurt mine last year. I don't know what I was doing, but it took a couple of months to not hurt at all. It was not pleasant.
3: You know, this particularly goes to Mike because you're in Texas there now. I don't know how close you are to Austin, but Hook'em Horns, the men of the Longhorns, are going to the College World Series, which the women already won there. So you could have women and men both for University of Texas could win. And it wouldn't surprise anybody in the world if Texas men do that. They

0: beat, they went right through their opponent, which was the Oregon Ducks. They went right through them. They're going to face Oklahoma, among others. Alabama is there. They just buried St. John's. St. John's looked like what they were, an East Coast team trying to, you know, lock horns with a Southern team. So that was sad. Well,
1: in the women's series, I was, you know, I mentioned last week about the hitting of those teams.
0: That was amazing.
1: Tegan Cavan, she is phenomenal. She shut those ladies down. She came in and pitched. She pitched one game, and then she came in at the end of the second game and won it. So,
2: well,
1: she is phenomenal.
2: My Trojans came within three outs of going. We were up 3-1 against North Carolina in the ninth inning, and Stankiewicz did not put in our best pitcher to pitch the ninth, and we ended up losing to the Tar Heels 4-3. But we almost made the Super Regionals.
0: Yeah. Well, that was the Super Regionals, so.
2: Or that was we almost made it to the
0: Omaha.
2: Omaha.
0: Yeah, so
2: and
0: North
2: no one
0: Carolina.
2: Expected that. Yeah,
0: so I don't know all the eight teams. I wish I did, but Carolina is one. Oklahoma is another. And Texas is another one. So that's three of them that I know. Alabama's one. That's four. But there's four others, and I don't know who they all are. But that starts the 12th, and it goes to the 30th.
2: And speaking of women, the game yesterday, no, it wasn't the game yesterday. The game, the Dodgers-Angels game Saturday was umpired by Jen, the lady umpire. She was the
3: home
2: plate ump.
3: Jen Powell.
2: And there were three or four instances where there were challenges. And when they were challenges, and I think the Angels had three of them, she'd say, batter challenged. And then when the call came through, she'd say, Anaheim Angels challenge successful. They have two challenges left. She kept calling them the Anaheim Angels.
0: Right.
2: I loved it.
0: Now and then I stop and forget and call them the California Angels because that's what they were when I was growing up.
3: Well, they were the California Angels. Then they became the Los Angeles Angels of Anaheim. Which I thought was kind of strange. I still wish they would call the Athletics Sacramento or something besides just a plain old Athletics.
2: They could call it the Sacra Vegas Athletics.
3: Well, Will Fleming, who is the brother of Dave Fleming, he's the radio announcer for the Red Sox. He'll call them the Oklahoma Athletics.
2: Oh, I like that. That's good too.
3: So let's see.
1: Before we open it up, I did want to hit on this Brendan Sorsby thing for college football and the NCAA. Sorsby is a quarterback who I think he started out at Indiana. He transferred to Cincinnati, and now he's at Texas Tech. And he went. He went in for some treatment for his gambling addiction, and it is said that he made about 40 transactions, gambling transactions in his own sport. He gambled away over $90,000. Using some of his own relatives' sports books, and he went for 35 days. During this spring, 35 days of treatment for his gambling addiction. The NCAA said that he couldn't play this year, so he appealed it, and a Lubbock judge overturned it and went with the Texas Tech proposed punishment, which was a two-game suspension. And so now everything is sort of in an uproar. Even some of the Big 12 teams are saying we shouldn't play Texas Tech this year. Because what does this say? I mean, there are two arguments. You know, they're saying the integrity of the sport. Other proponents of the ruling are saying, well, if we don't, if we punish these guys that significantly, then they won't play football. So,
2: Michael, what it says is that the judge went to Texas Tech.
1: Probably so.
2: But didn't the NFL also say that they would not they did not want him to be eligible for the supplemental draft? Isn't he kind of caught, you know, between a rock and a hard place?
1: Yeah, I don't remember that. I think what is at stake for him is the $5 million.
2: Yeah. Which hopefully he won't gamble away. Obviously, he's not a very good gambler either.
1: Apparently not. But it's the principle of the thing, and what's the message? And I think that's what the people who are against him playing or not serving the full NCAA suspension, I think what they're saying is, what message does this send? Here's a guy who had over 40 transactions using his own family's sports books and in line to make fake money, but yet he was still gambling. So they're trying to figure out what is this message being sent. So
2: I think it's a topic for another program, maybe. But I'm old enough and cynical enough to not believe that that these kinds of programs work for most people. You know, I've known several folks who were alcoholics who were thankfully able to kick the addiction, but it's a constant thing. I think gambling is such an adrenaline raiser. I mean, I'm a cheap guy when it comes to gambling. I play blackjack when I'm either in Vegas or on a cruise ship, but I'm a cheap. I look for the cheapest table. But it's a rush to win a hand or to win a parlay, and there are people. Lots of them that have what is called an addictive personality, and you never get over it. You manage it, and I think both the NCAA and the NFL are scared witless about having a guy who's been gambling already with those, you know, those 40 instances, as you point out, Michael, in either playing in the Big 12 or the NFL. That scares them both to death.
1: Yeah.
3: Mm-hmm. All right, so let's see who would like to talk to us. You're listening to Sports Roundtable. And what I would like to do is turn it over to Trish to find out if there are any hands raised at this time.
4: And at the moment, there are none.
3: All right, feel free to let us know when somebody does. Thank you.
4: Actually,
2: come on, Troy,
4: just
2: call
4: got
2: in
4: one.
2: So we can... Oh, good. I want to rag on Troy.
3: Who is it, Trish?
4: Well, it's somebody by the name of Zoom user, and I can't remember his first name.
3: That be Angel? Angel or Kevin?
5: Well, it's your friend from Colorado.
3: Kevin.
1: That's Kevin.
5: You guys were talking so real quick earlier. Not only is there a thunderstorm going, but we're under a tornado watch at the moment. So,
3: oh, my.
5: If I suddenly go blank,
2: didn't you to leave California there, Kevin?
5: Or if you look up and see a house coming over, just wave.
2: Yeah.
3: And maybe it'll head for Oz.
5: Who knows? Yeah, Mitch, I had actually sent Mitch some of the stuff on the SC game. you know, something you point out, Mitch, SC scored 9 runs in the first game and then scored 3 in the next 2 combined.
2: Yep.
5: That's usually not a winning formula.
2: It's like they're swinging the bat so hard, their arms are tired the next 2 days.
5: I was able to listen to the game because searched on the radio app and found the North Carolina station. They were happy, but I was able to listen to the game. And they came up just short. Maybe next year.
3: Yeah. Anything else, Kevin?
5: I'm just surprised that the Knicks handled San Antonio so well the first 2 games. Well, I mean, the second one was very, very close. Don't know what to expect tonight.
3: On their home grounds now in Madison Square Garden. And I think the trick is, how much of a supporting cast does Wemby really have? I think that's going to tell the whole story here.
5: It looked pretty good throughout the year, but it's kind of not served well. San Antonio, I don't listen to games or anything. I just listen to the analysts. They said Wemby has looked on and off and hasn't had that really big, big game yet. So,
1: I believe that if San Antonio does not do turnabout fair play and win both of these games in New York, this series is done.
5: Oh, yeah, it'll be over fast. I always thought New York was a little fortunate in who they got in the playoffs. I mean, Philadelphia took out Boston, and Detroit
3: was... New York took out Atlanta, Philadelphia, and Cleveland. Cleveland beat Detroit.
5: Right, that's what I'm saying. It just worked out. And this has happened in other playoffs. You know, it depends on the... Well, meanwhile, San Antonio had to slog through Oklahoma City. That was a tough series. Which doesn't, you know, I'm just saying sometimes it's, you get a little bit of a break in the route you take to get there. Oh, there goes a good one.
3: Okay.
5: Other than that, not much I can add.
3: We appreciate your input, Kevin, as always.
5: Oh, I'm always, even during a tornado watch, I'll come and sign on.
3: Oh.
1: But you got to be safe.
3: Yeah, be safe. Be careful, Kevin.
5: Okay, believe me, I'm keeping an eye on it, and
1: good.
5: If I see Judy Garland running out there, I am definitely heading for the basement.
3: Oh no, she'll be somewhere over the rainbow.
5: That's it. You guys take care.
3: You too, Kevin.
1: Hold on.
3: Trish, anybody else? Wait. Oh, go ahead.
2: Did you hear the trade that Oklahoma City turned down? Milwaukee was offering Giannis straight up for Holmgren.
3: Ooh.
2: And they turned it down. They turned him down.
3: If Giannis weren't injured so much, I think a lot of these trade ideas would be more receptive.
2: Maybe so. Hmm. I mean, Holmgren's good, but Giannis is still the gold standard when he's healthy.
3: Over here, they're always talking about Giannis for Jaylen Brown. I wouldn't do that, frankly.
1: Well, yeah, that's kind of a toss-up, and they're probably saying, Holmgren versus Giannis, maybe not.
2: Well, he's three or four or five years younger, which may have been a mitigating factor too.
3: They're also talking about Giannis going to Miami.
1: There were several teams that that were in the running for Giannis.
2: Well, we're out here waiting to see if the Lakers offer LeBron something. Austin Reeves came out, or his agent came out, said he wants a max contract, and the talk is that LeBron is close friends with Green and with Curry, and might want one last hurrah playing for the Warriors. So that should sort itself out in the next few weeks.
1: Wow.
3: LeBron, Green, and Curry.
1: With Green, that's a bunch of old men.
3: By the way, the three of the oldest guys in the NBA.
1: Yep. Yeah.
3: You know?
1: That's a bunch of bunch of old men. And Green is already, you know, trying to chart his next course. You know, he's been in the broadcast booth here, so that's where he wants to go.
3: He's also doing commercials.
1: Yeah, he wants to sit there with Chuck and Jack and those guys. That's where I think he wants to do.
2: Some of the best TV commercials, if you guys haven't caught them, the man is fantastic, is Shaq. Shaq's commercials are worth listening and watching many times. He's tremendous.
1: Yeah, he does some good. He does some good.
2: Yeah.
1: He does some good.
3: So
1: speaking of trades.
3: Yes
1: and no's. Did y'all see Brandon Ayuk's comments?
2: Nobody wants him.
1: You see what he's telling the 49ers?
3: What's that?
1: You guys stop acting like little boys. You know, payday is coming. You know, pay me. You know, the max contract is coming.
2: Nobody wants him. They're offering him, and no one, even the Eagles, who would probably benefit from at least at one time a number one receiver, but the trade market is kind of dried up on him right now.
1: But they just got rid of one. I think they want just a reprieve, you know.
2: Mm-hmm.
1: Don't bring another head case in.
2: No. And the problem, as we've talked about before, is too many wide receivers are prima donnas.
1: Mm-hmm. Yes. And this guy sounds like he is the top of the list right now.
3: Wonder what Stephon Diggs' future is going to be.
2: Somebody will bring him into training camp, but they're sure taking their sweet time about it.
1: Well, I mean, what is he, 33 or so?
3: I'm not sure.
1: He's getting up there.
3: He might be in his early 30s.
1: I think he is in his early 30s or something. So he may be nearing the end. I don't know if you got a team that needs an experienced receiver, and that probably is not going to happen until later in the season, where, you know, when injuries happen and team thinks they've got an in for the playoffs, they might call on a receiver. They might need him. The other question is, and we touched on it last week, is the Rams defense.
3: They got Garrett now, so that helps.
1: With Myles Garrett.
2: You know who is talking about coming back.
1: Aaron Donald.
2: Yeah. Yeah.
1: Yeah. I heard about that too. Oh.
3: He's up there in
1: smiling. Oh, my goodness. He's saying, oh, I want some of that.
2: Mm-hmm. He's saying, I won't have to work so hard.
1: Well, from what I understand, he's still working out. You know, he never quit working out. So if he feels like he could just step right in. Yeah.
2: One of the things is, even if you work out, Michael, you got to get used to getting hit.
1: Oh, yeah.
2: That takes a little time, too.
1: Oh, yeah. Oh, yeah. But, yeah. I mean, there are a lot of things going on in all these different sports. The movement of players, the contract situations.
3: Well, in baseball, there's still that possibility of a lockout, although talks, as I had pointed out last week, talks have already started with the union and the ownership about different things relating to the CBA coming up. Well, I'm glad they're starting to talk now.
1: Well, they're trying to head this thing off. Because, I mean, nobody wants to lose a lot of money. And they're trying to hit it off without hurting feelings. But at the end of the day, it's all about how they're going to split up the pot.
2: Did you hear, by the way, because we know he's anti-union, that Donald Trump came out in favor of a salary cap in baseball?
3: I did not hear that he took a position on that.
6: Apparently he did.
1: Yeah. I didn't hear that, but
2: By the way, when he goes to the Knicks game tonight, I can absolutely assure all of you that he will not be sitting next to the mayor of New York City, who's also going to the game.
3: Well, I think they'll be sitting as far apart as possible.
2: As far apart, one on the left and one on the right.
3: No pun intended.
1: And yeah. Spike Lee in the middle.
2: That's right. There was a great article. Was it one Peter sent? I don't remember, but it was written by Spike Lee.
3: I think that was from Peter.
2: And of course, when I finished the article, I turned to Donna and I said, "Now, you do know that while Spike Lee is a New York guy, he's a Trojan. He went to the USC Film School, so I count him as one of ours."
1: But he loves New York, though.
2: Oh, I know that, no question.
3: And by the way, the World Cup is fast approaching. Anybody interested in the World Cup?
1: Well, our city has been rearranged and spruced up and, you know, all kinds of stuff. And I believe I told you guys, one of the ladies from our local chapter and I, back in the when during the winter, we rode on the our train from downtown out to the stadium. And we gave them some pointers on how they could make things more accessible for our blind visitors who coming into the city. So we got a chance to ride out there and back, and then sit on a bus. They have a new bus that goes from downtown out to the big airport, which I try to avoid, but big luxury bus. And so we got a chance to. Get firsthand view of what the spectators who come into Houston will be able to do, and at least getting to and from the stadium.
2: Michael, they may have spruced up your city, but did they do in Houston what they've just done here?
1: Okay.
2: They have changed for the eight games that are going to be played here. They have changed the name of SoFi Stadium. It's now Los Angeles Stadium.
1: Right, right. This is Houston.
3: Why did they change the name?
2: I have no idea.
1: FIFA. FIFA.
2: I guess FIFA, yeah. They said, what's a SoFi?
3: So, yeah. What is a SoFi?
2: It's short for a financial institution. I forget what it stands for, but it's an abbreviation for a financial institution, something financial.
1: Yeah. And here, you know, our stadium was called NRG.
2: Yeah.
1: Where people mispronounce it and say energy.
2: Energy. NRG.
1: Yeah, but it was NRG, and they're going when the Houston Stadium signs come down, it's going to go back to Reliant Energy or Reliant Stadium.
2: Oh.
1: So their Reliant is taken. But NRG was basically a subsidiary of Reliant, but it's going to go back to Reliant.
3: Who thinks the favorite going to be in the World Cup?
2: I heard a guy yesterday say that he's picking Spain.
1: I don't know. Okay. I haven't heard that. They're not saying too much about the U.S. team.
2: No.
1: The chances aren't very good for the U.S. team.
2: The U.S. team has a shot at getting out of the round robin first round, but that's probably about it, if that.
1: And we have a lot of folks here in Houston who are very big on the Mexico team. So the stadium, well, I would say the stadium would be packed, but the ticket prices are just
2: they're insane. I was just talking to a guy Saturday night who likes soccer, and he goes to some of the LAFC games here. And when he saw the prices for the cheapest tickets here, he said, no way.
1: Yeah. Yeah. I've heard
0: did
1: that.
0: Did he quote you a price?
2: It was a couple of $1,000.
0: Well, listen to this. For tonight now, game three of the NBA final, minimum nosebleed, you know, probably 10 miles away, $5,000. And Wednesday, game four, those same tickets, $10,000.
3: Well, how are people like us supposed to go to these games with the prices like that?
0: Yeah, we're not.
3: I know.
1: Ah, turn on your television or your radio.
2: Mm-hmm. Mm-hmm.
1: But I've heard those lower floor seats could run you up to maybe a couple hundred thousand.
0: So, it's insane. It really is.
1: Courtside.
0: And I've heard that the soccer, they've had trouble even getting people to buy those tickets at any price.
1: Yeah, I heard that too, Don. In fact, this morning they were saying that somebody has some tickets and they may end up having to just give them away.
0: Yeah, this just isn't an American game, at least not on this level. It's the kids play it in this country, mm-hmm. but it's just not up there with football or other sports at the, you know, world level. Not here, not in this country.
1: But those prices are just, you know.
2: Those prices will turn most people away.
1: Yeah, really.
3: Sure they would. Sure they would. Although we still have the soccer league, you know, with all these teams. You've got the Revolution and you've got the DC United and all these other teams. I mean, soccer does have some support.
2: And I don't know if it's changed in the last, but I heard at one time that you could characterize pro soccer league here in the States, compare it to maybe AA baseball league, that it's really still not top flight. Now maybe it's now AAA, but you get a lot of has been Euros who come here at the end of their career, like David Beckham came to LA. Played with the Galaxy for a couple 3 years. You get a lot of guys who come over here, and then you've got guys, the Americans who play here. A few of them have gone. In fact, the top ones go to Europe, so they don't even want to stay here. There was a goalkeeper who was considered top of the line, but the really good. They say football players in the States, they go to Europe.
1: Well, the Dynamo, that's our team here.
3: Houston Dynamo.
1: Uh-huh. They brought in a guy, don't ask me from where, but he's supposedly one of the better players, and I think he made the American team, so it'll be interesting to see how they perform, whether they can really compete.
3: Yeah. Well, by the time we return next week, we should know whether or not the Knickerbockers have swept the Spurs. It wouldn't shock me if they did, although I was a little kinder than that. I said I predicted the Knicks would win at 6. But, well, but I'll tell you,
2: the rest of us had them in 6. Had San Antonio, so you may be the one of us who were right.
3: Well, I think what I was doing was I was going by the momentum, and there's a lot of momentum going on right now. That's for sure. With this team, they're destined. They haven't won a play. They haven't won at all in how many years? When was the last time the Knicks won the whole thing?
0: 73.
1: 53 years.
0: And they haven't been where they are now since 94.
1: 99, I think.
3: Yeah. Well, the time is about ready to expire. Thanks, everybody, for another great episode of Sports Roundtable. By the way, if Trump is on the right and the mayor of New York is on the left tonight, that pun was definitely intended. Thanks, guys. And thank you, Trish and Brad, for helping us out. Thanks to our listeners. Go safe with God's abundant blessings. Peter, we miss you. We hope to have you back real soon. You too, Luther. See you later. Have a good week.

0: Here's the forecast for the Boston and South Shore area on the Talking Information Center from the National Weather Service. For today, partly sunny, temperatures in the upper 80s. Clouds move in overnight, some rain possible, temperatures in the mid-60s. On Thursday, partly sunny, a chance of a thunderstorm in the afternoon with temperatures in the upper 80s. The sun rose this morning at 5:07, setting at 8:21 this evening. 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
1: And Alex.
3: Hey, Alex, how did the interview go?
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11: Hello, and welcome to the reading of the Associated Press. My name is Donna Frano, and today is Wednesday, June 10th, 2026. We will start with international news. This article is entitled, Somali World Cup Referee Denied Entry to U.S. Arrives Home to Hero's Welcome. This has been written by Omar Farouk. A World Cup referee from Somalia who was denied entry to the United States was received by a crowd of supporters and officials Wednesday as he arrived in Somali's capital of Mogadishu, where he said he plans to be at the next World Cup and urged Somali youths to be proud of their country. Omar Artan was said to be the first referee from Somalia to officiate at a World Cup after making FIFA's final list for the tournament. He is one of Africa's top referees and was named the continent's best male referee in 2025. He was denied entry at Miami International Airport on Saturday over vetting concerns, U.S. Customs and Border Protection said in a statement without giving details of those concerns. FIFA subsequently cut him from the tournament's referee list. Artan was issued a visa to travel to the United States last week, according to the Somalia embassy in Kenya that processed it. U.S. is co-hosting with Mexico and Canada, and Artan was due to meet up with other World Cup referees at their training base in Miami. He returned to a hero's welcome at the airport in Mogadishu, where he thanked the Somali government and people, as well as FIFA, for their support for him. I promise you, God willing, that I will attend the next one, he said, as hundreds of supporters at the airport waved the Somali flag. I want the Somali public to take comfort in this and remain confident. The U.S.'s highly unusual move to deny a FIFA-appointed match official permission to enter a World Cup host country drew outrage across the world and raised questions among some fans about America's capacity to host the competition. Somalia is one of the nearly 40 countries subject to new travel restrictions under the Trump administration.